0: Right now, as expected, the Nikkei is down about 0.7%. We had some gains in the previous session, and of course, that's now holding with that tech sell-off that we saw in the overnight session. And in the JGB space, do watch out for that 30-year JGB auction that we have today. Take a look at how South Korea is coming online, because we have seen so much volatility in this market, right? We're talking about a plunge of more than 8%, resumption of gains in the Tuesday session. Well, we're down again, especially when it comes to Samsung, SK Hynix, of course, are two biggest stocks in the South Korea market. Market taking about half of the market weight of the KOSPI, which is down more than 2.5%. And really what you have to watch is really the Korean won. Yes, we do have a little bit more strength against the U.S. dollar in today's session, but analysts firmly pointing to the fact that authorities are trying to stop that that psychology that we're headed towards that 1600 level perhaps, which is why we're seeing all of those warnings come forth and perhaps a little bit of support for the currency. But what will happen if we continue to get oil prices higher? That's a question, right? Take a look at how oil is trading today, because we are now seeing that resumption of gains. The U.S. Now renewing those strikes on Iran. We are hearing from local media in the Middle East that this is the second round of explosions there after the U.S. blamed Iran for downing an American helicopter. And you can see, of course, the Treasury space, which has already been baking in a potential rate hike of 25 basis points by year end, that downside pressure that we've seen throughout and how that's playing out in the Asian session, and the ASX 100 in Australia as well, now opening to the downside of 0.1%. But let's bring in Jasmine Duan to discuss all of this, senior Asian investment strategist at RBC Wealth Management, for her take on Jasmine, what's the biggest catalyst right now when it comes to how we're setting up across Asia this week?
1: For Asian markets so far this year, the market has been driven by the AI rally. And to be frank, we think the long-term AI growth story is still intact. And we see the AI memory chips shortages now becoming a critical bottleneck for the AI development story. And that's why right now we are seeing the demand for memory chips surging and price is also surging. So many investors are arguing that for memory chip makers, their earnings visibility is still very strong, and even after the strong rally, valuation looks decent. However, we want to point out three risks that investors need to monitor. First is the concentration risk itself. The trade has become too crowded, so it will lead to heightened volatility in the near term. And secondly, the U.S. hyperscalers, maybe one day they will say, we are tired of paying this memory chips makers such high margins. We will start to make our own memory chips. And some of them start to do so. And maybe they will also reduce their memory intensity in their models, in their data centers. So that could create some risk to these memory chip makers. And lastly, we have seen a long history of this boom bust cycles of the memory industry. And this time around, we could argue that the demand has been more diverse. It comes from PC, auto, data center, cloud computing, and this diverse demand and different waves of demand ease the cyclicality. But the new supply coming to market will still drag down the extreme margin somewhat.
0: Yeah, so tell us a little bit about what could happen with these potential mega IPOs and the fact that we could see these index inclusion rules changes. We have already heard that for SpaceX, for example, in South Korea, retail is overallocated.
1: All this mega IPOs coming into the market is likely to bring some liquidity crunch, and many investors are also discussing about that. And this could lead to some short-term market volatility, especially in the U.S. market in the coming few weeks or even months. But at RBC Wealth Management, we think that the liquidity crunch is still manageable, because if we calculated the total IPO fundraising amount is around $280 billion. US dollar, and that is equivalent to roughly 2 months of shareholder payouts of the S&P 500 companies. It's a big number, but it is still digestible, and it is likely only lead to some short-term liquidity crunch in the market. But what we are more concerning is the index inclusion rules change. And for this rapid index inclusion of mega IPOs, the passive investors will be forced to buy into these companies which only have short trading histories for only a few weeks. And it would be good if these investors could enjoy positive returns. However, if they are suffer from losses from these mega IPOs, there will be questions about this index inclusion rules and even broader corporate governance issues in the overall U.S. equity market.
0: What seems clear right now is what we're seeing in terms of not just within markets, but among markets, the clear winners and losers. In your notes, you say that you're underweight ASEAN. Tell us a little bit behind the reasoning and how much of this AI exposure is a component of that.
1: Well, at RBC Wealth Management, we think that right now investors are still underestimating the impact coming from the Middle East crisis and the higher elevated oil prices going into summer. And frankly speaking, since the beginning of the year, if investors hold on to the AI exposure, they will enjoy very good return. However, recently we have seen this high return can also lead to high volatilities. And therefore, we always argue that investors should maintain a diversified portfolio across regions and across sectors. So we still expect the Middle East conflict to drag on, and we still see a chance of oil prices staying elevated going into summer. And therefore, we want to maintain a higher exposure on the energy sector, especially in the U.S. market. And so right now, we are overweighting U.S. equities through our energy sector exposure. And we maintain an underweight on ASEAN because we think the ASEAN economy are more affected by heightened energy prices. And as they need to import a lot more energy, they rely a lot more on the Middle East energy. And also, if we see some of the countries, for example, Indonesia, there are questions about their fiscal policy, their future growth perspective. And all this make us to think that we still need to maintain an underweight on the ASEAN market.
0: Yeah, and Indonesia really hiking rates again, right, surprisingly. How much should we brace for the U.S. CPI numbers, especially if it renews that whole U.S. exceptionalism narrative?
1: Right. The whole world is looking at the CPI announcement, which will come out very soon. And we think this will all comes to how the market think about the Fed policy decision. And recently, we think the market is pricing in 100% likelihood of rate hike at the end of the year. But for us, we think the bar for rate hike is still quite high. And for the new Fed Chair Kevin Warsh, investors were expecting him coming into the office to lead a few rate cuts. But we think right now, maybe his job will be more focused towards convincing the committee to maintain the rates unchanged throughout the year. So we think we expect the rates remain unchanged until the end of 2027. And we expect the 10-year Treasury yield to touch the higher range of our forecast range of 4.5 to 4.8%.
0: Perfect. And Jasmine Duan, really good to have you with us, Senior Asia Investment Strategist at RBC Wealth Management, as we continue to keep our eyes on these big stocks across Asia, especially in South Korea. Big moves to the downside. Of course, we have seen the tech sell-off in the overnight session. In local media in South Korea, Mail Business now reporting that Samsung and SK Hynix are in the final stages of reviewing investment plans in some of the regional areas across South Korea. In southwestern central province, these chip makers could be extending some facility investment siting.
2: Sherry, let's head over to Hong Kong, where we're setting up for a big day with the Bloomberg Invest Hong Kong event getting underway. The city, of course, continuing to work to reclaim its throne as Asia's financial powerhouse, powered by that tech IPO surge. Our China Show co-anchor Yvonne Mann is there with us. So, Yvonne, no shortage of things to be talking about, even across just breaking news. What's top of mind for you today?
3: Yeah, and as you mentioned, right, reclaiming this sort of status as a financial hub for Hong Kong, that's going to be really central to the themes here at Bloomberg Invest today. And, you know, this coming in a backdrop where in some facets, you are seeing Hong Kong coming back. You saw that first quarter GDP print, nearly 6% growth for the early start of this year. It's the highest we've seen in 5 years. And, you know, talk about IPOs, right? We were number one last year when it comes to the league tables there in terms of the IPO market. And then just recently as well, Hong Kong even surpassing likes of Switzerland to be the biggest offshore wealth hub. So there's plenty of good news to talk about when it comes to Hong Kong. We've come a long way. But we have been talking about the regulatory sort of environment has been changing of late. We've been reporting in the last couple of weeks about this unprecedented crackdown when it comes to cross-border trading among wealthy mainland investors, right? How far do these curbs actually go? We've seen it when it comes to, of course, the online brokerages. But, you know, there are some lingering concerns of whether this can spill over to the offshore wealth businesses of banks here in Hong Kong, to the property market, where mainland buyers have been scooping up a lot of property in the first quarter of this year, and also even the IPO market itself. So there's that. And then, of course, that big SpaceX IPO that's happening at the end of this week. Our sources telling us that Chinese and Hong Kong investors have been barred from buying in and getting a piece of this IPO. So there's plenty to talk about with all of our guests here today.
0: Yeah, tons of very important topics. So who are you talking to?
3: First and foremost, it's going to be with the Financial Secretary of Hong Kong, Paul Chan. I'm going to be on stage with him in about 90 minutes or so. So a lot of questions about the outlook for Hong Kong. When I spoke to him back in March, just when this Iran war started here, and he said it was too early to really assess the growth and inflation dynamics here. But obviously, we have seen prices at the pump here in Hong Kong, one of the most expensive in the world. So we'll see how he sees the macro risks moving forward here now that we're 3 months into this Iran war. And then when it comes to these cross-border curves, what is he hearing about what banks are being told? What directives exactly has Beijing told to the Hong Kong government per se here? And what is going to be the impact on potential flows here in the city? So certainly there's that. Bonnie Chan from the Hong Kong Exchange CEO, there's been a lot of IPO activity, of course, here in Hong Kong, but we've also heard about these mega deals happening onshore as well. CXMT, these big chip makers that are listing onshore. What does that mean for the liquidity picture here, and does it suck part of that Hong Kong momentum that we've seen much of last year? So there's that. And then we talk about this latest news about this Chinese AI data center build out when they're trying to spend 2 trillion renminbi, that's close to 300 billion US dollars, on building these data centers domestically. You got the CFOs of Lenovo, you got the CFOs of Baidu coming on here and Bloomberg Invest. So there's plenty of discussions about AI coming up as well.
2: Some brilliant conversations coming up there. Our China Show co-anchor Yvonne Mann live from the Bloomberg Invest Hong Kong event. We do have more ahead here on the Asian Trade as we continue to see that downside for Asian stocks there. We're seeing the sort of jitters of a tech, but also we see the tensions in the Middle East escalating after U.S. forces striking Iran, and oil is weighing as well. More ahead. This is Bloomberg.

0: Hello there. Just wanted to say, Primer is back. We've been scouring the frontiers of science and technology to help explain the difference between the next gold rush and whatever this thing is. And in season two, we're upping the stakes. More danger.
1: Now that is some high-grade uranium mineralization.
2: We used to have a stable climate on this Earth. Right now, we do not.
0: More science.
3: We're pushing the envelope of technology in multiple directions. Software, hardware, chemistry, physics.
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0: And yes, we will be talking about AI.
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0: 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It runs on innovation. 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

0: how Brent is trading at the moment, and we see that oil move climbing as the U.S. launched fresh strikes against Iran following the downing of that American Apache helicopter, posing a new threat to what was already a fragile truce negotiation situation. We're now hearing reporting from Axios that a third round of strikes taking place now in Iran, this time targeted against air and defense systems, as was that second round of strikes as well. These are so-called self-defense strikes, as being characterized, conducted under President Trump's direction. Let's get over to our Bloomberg managing editor, Jill Dees, who's joining us now for the latest. So, of course, we've been hearing for days, weeks now, in fact, that this more permanent peace accord was within reaching distance. Surely this is seen to be setting it back quite significantly.
1: Yes, I mean, look, Heidi, we're still waiting for more information here. I'm just following those very latest Axios report lines about that third round of strikes. It's just crossing the wire. But, you know, obviously what we've seen happen just within the last few hours, this idea of these retaliatory measures that the U.S. is taking, I think, you know, do raise a lot of questions about whether that's posing significant risks to these ongoing negotiations. Now, it does seem that the U.S. Central Command may be trying to, you know, contain this a little bit. You're looking at that statement right now describing these as self-defense strikes. So this would be in retaliation for that U.S. Army helicopter that was struck down, that was shot down while it was patrolling the Strait of Hormuz. The pilots there were able to escape. Trump has blamed Iran for that incident. Tehran hasn't actually acknowledged it, but still, you know, you see that response from Central Command there. It does seem like they're trying to contain this as they continue to work through those peace strikes, but you know, when you've got this kind of tit for tat happening between the U.S. and Iran, when you have everything that was unfolding with Israel and Hezbollah over the weekend, it does again point to some of the most violent conflicts that we've seen since that ceasefire between the U.S. and Iran was announced at the beginning of April.
2: So, where are we in the peace negotiations?
1: Well, at this point, it's kind of unclear, honestly. I mean, there were some comments that J.D. Vance made earlier today suggesting that negotiations could take weeks, if not months. He did put a bit of a cap on that, saying that it would be resolved before the U.S. midterms. That would be in November of this year. But again, it kind of shows you that the timeline for these negotiations has really, really, really sort of flipped around a lot. You've had, you know, Trump saying that, you know, something could be resolved very quickly, maybe within days, within weeks. We've heard various timelines thrown around about this conflict. And remember, this is something that started unfolding back at the end of February, at a time when Trump said that operations in Iran would be wrapped up within a matter of weeks, you know, if not maybe a little bit over a month. We're well past that point at this point. And we've kind of, it's kind of felt like the same story throughout the month of May into the beginning of June here, where you're hearing this, you know, sort of bravado coming from the U.S. president, and saying that something is going to come together in terms of a longer-lasting peace deal. But again, it's really unclear at this point whether or not that's actually in the cards.
2: Bloomberg Managing Editor Jill Dees is there joining us from Hong Kong. Now, when it comes to war, Anthropic CEO Dario Amodei says the use of artificial intelligence is broadly positive, but risks remain amid uncertainty and human error. Speaking exclusively to Bloomberg Originals, he also told us that human oversight is critical, warning against fully autonomous AI making unseen decisions.
3: We don't know exactly how, you know, these models were used. You know, obviously, like, you know, these things that you know, mistakes that happen in warfare are really, really terrible. Like, this is a really terrible thing to happen. We were willing to risk the future of our company to, like, limit how, you know, these models are used. And, you know, what you're talking about is a use case that doesn't even violate our red lines. We're worried that there will be 100 times as much, you know, with use cases that do violate our red lines. Now, you know, I would say I think overall the use of these models is appropriate. I think it's good on net, you know, but military decision making. Makers make terrible mistakes, even at the best of times. And I don't know if we're in the best of times. What we've seen here is Claude assists, but a human makes the final call. So a human made that final call, not Claude. Imagine if you had a world in which not Claude because we haven't allowed it, but someone else's AI model, the AI model just makes the decision and the human never sees it. That's what we were standing up for. That's what we were fighting against.
4: This school had a website. You could have found it in a Google search. Like, shouldn't Claude have spotted that? And it, does it speak to a scarier issue about using technology as a shortcut in war?
3: The principle that was obeyed here is a human makes the final decision. I don't know what role Claude or any other AI had, but like, if this isn't an illustration why that principle is so important, I don't know what is.
2: 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Bloomberg Television viewers also can tune in at 6 p.m. Eastern, 6 a.m. Thursday morning in Hong Kong. More ahead, this is Bloomberg.

0: bringing you the latest geopolitical news whenever and wherever it happens. I'm David Gura on the Salar de Uyuni in Bolivia, and this is Bloomberg.
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3: Bringing you up-to-the-minute global news whenever and wherever it happens. I'm Jumana Bersetti in Beirut, and this is Bloomberg.
4: Take a look at these gains among Japanese financials. Of course, we had seen that PPI number here in Japan rising 6.3% year-on-year, beating expectations, really accelerating fast from the previous month as well. So this really reinforcing expectations that the Bank of Japan will keep raising rates, perhaps even on June 16th this month. Investors continue now rotating out of tech stocks into more cyclical value sectors. And of course, one of the beneficiaries of higher rates could be these banks. But let's get to some market calls that we're following today as well, because Barclays and Goldman Sachs are warning that the stock market is increasingly vulnerable to abrupt pullbacks. Trading desks at both firms say this is because of crowded positioning, narrow market breadth, and the prospect of higher for longer interest rates. Goldman says that the momentum trade is more crowded than ever on the long end, with the short end remaining underowned. J.P. Morgan Asset Management's Jack Caffrey believes U.S. stocks have further to run. He says this is because profits are on track for growth of 22% or more in 2026, and the same is likely in 2027. Now, Caffrey believes growth underpins sentiment, making this an earnings-driven story.
5: Not a lot to be worried about here. There are still legs to the story. Will we have bounces along the way? Will we have some setbacks? Will we find something new like, oh, I hadn't thought about that? Inevitably. And I think that lends it to a situation where the pullbacks will be short, but they will be sharp.
4: And here are some of the other top corporate stories that we're tracking. Anthropic is leasing powerful computer chips at five data centers with help from Google, one of its earliest investors. The deal, amounting to a $35 billion loan, allows the AI startup to lease powerful computer chips from Google at the data centers, with chip designer Broadcom also involved in the financing. The circular relationship underscores the complex ties among tech firms racing to pour money into AI. Shares of U.S.-based AI server maker Supermicro are sliding in extended trading. That's after the company announced plans to raise $7 billion through a package of equity offerings. The proceeds will be used to purchase components needed to fulfill customer orders for its AI servers. Supermicro says it currently has around $39 billion in outstanding orders. Tencent has raised nearly $4.7 billion.
6: 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On demand.
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0: 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Bloomberg brings you the latest stories from the people and companies pushing the tech sector to new frontiers and the politics that shape global tech markets. I'm Tom McKenzie in London. 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
3: Bringing you up-to-the-minute automotive news whenever and wherever it happens. I'm Matt Miller in Detroit, and this is Bloomberg.
4: We're seeing broad downside across markets in Japan, especially that rotation out of tech into perhaps some more cyclicals. We are watching that financial market rally here in Japan, given the strong PPI numbers that we got, stronger than expected and accelerating from the previous month, reinforcing bets that the Bank of Japan could hike rates as soon as June 16th this month. And interestingly, we have heard from the likes of Wells Fargo, for example, that when it comes to the Japanese yen being stuck at that 160 level, that authorities might not intervene until after the BOJ rate decision. Do watch out for the 30-year JGB auction today as well, because we could see some more pressure given, of course, the latest PPI numbers. The Kospi continues to lose ground on that tech sell-off. Samsung, SK Hynix losing ground, although a little bit more upside when it comes to the Australian markets, Heidi.
5: Sherry, well, the wealth management sector here is facing significant transformation driven by technological advancements, evolving investor preferences, regulatory change. Let's get a closer look at all these challenges and opportunities with Rebecca Hill, who's the CEO of Morgan Stanley Wealth Management Australia. Always great to chat with you at this event. It's always such a highlight. But what are investors and clients asking you about at the moment?
6: There's a lot on their mind, as you can imagine, Heidi. And thank you. It's lovely to see you again at the summit. It's really driven by a lot of obviously uncertainty that we're seeing in global markets, so from inflation to interest rates to obviously geopolitical risk. So the real question they're asking is, how do they protect their wealth? How do they build a portfolio that is resilient and helps them manage through this uncertainty and market volatility?
5: So let's tackle through those big themes one by one. When it comes to AI, is it more about how do we get exposure to this opportunity? How do we get into the SpaceX IPO, for example? Or is it also, how do we get protection from perhaps overheated valuations?
6: Yeah, absolutely. So obviously the AI thematic is significant and one of Morgan Stanley's thematic investing themes. So for us, the clients are absolutely, they're looking at it in a number of ways, whether it is through the investment directly into large cap technology stocks, but more importantly, across the whole AI ecosystem. So it's not just those bigger names. It's semiconductors, it's data centers, it's energy and infrastructure, it's the whole ecosystem. Private markets, as you can imagine, is playing a really big role in that as well. So, you know, for our clients, they want to get earlier access, and the way of doing that is through private equity or venture capital who are funding this innovation.
5: When it comes to the public listings, SpaceX, obviously more to come, OpenAI, Anthropic, are you imagining that the Australian investors will be a part of that? Are you getting a lot of demand and interest?
6: There's definitely significant interest. I mean, I think that's representative globally. So the AI thematic is real. It's not sort of a question of whether it is going to be a real theme. It is broad spread adoption across enterprise. So it's really, how do you gain exposure? Is it through those IPOs? Is it through private markets? Is it through other managed funds? So there's multiple ways they can gain exposure.
5: When it comes to some of the other things that are going on, even just today, the worsening of geopolitical tensions between the US and Iran, are you also seeing a lot of that concern in terms of how the parts of their portfolio that might be affected by economies that are going to be either directly or indirectly affected by this ongoing conflict? How do you risk manage that?
6: Yeah, the risk management is the key. It's about being really disciplined and selective. So Morgan Stanley still remains very constructive around global markets and the macro thematics. So we do think that it is constructive for equity markets. But then it it is about being more selective, really exposing yourself to the thematics like the AI CapEx cycle and other structural tailwinds. So earnings growth in the US, for example, and Japan. So they're sort of our more direct focus. Equities are still a key component, but they're also looking at other asset classes to broaden out their risk management strategies.
5: Domestically, are you seeing much of a reaction to the budget changes when it comes to capital gains? Is there likely to be kind of a shift away from property allocation in portfolios now?
6: Yes, and I mean, obviously that's a very topical conversation for our Australian clients. So it does have an impact and it does change the investment tax framework. So obviously Australian wealth has been built through the property sector over many decades, and we are expecting to see a shift from that property investment to potentially more higher growth being sought either in equity markets here or offshore.
5: The other structural element is just the sheer dominance of super funds when it comes to flows, right? Are you seeing kind of individual investors having to fight for more relevance in these markets?
6: Yes, I mean, they've obviously played a very significant part of the Australian market. So, look, I think the wealth investors and retail investors also play a significant role in public markets, and we're going to see that also in capital markets going forward.
5: We've also seen Morgan Stanley allowing wealth clients to buy shares in unlisted US companies. I'm curious, has there been a big uptake in that?
6: Yes, I mean, definitely Australian investors are much more sophisticated in where they like to invest. So the US and playing some of these key thematics has been very important to our clients.
5: Is it almost more exciting, I guess, than the domestic market?
6: Look, I think it does offer a unique sort of opportunity. The private assets are more uncorrelated to the public markets, so it allows a bit more on the risk management side and diversification and also yield enhancement for them.
5: Are there untapped AI-adjacent, hyperscaler infrastructure-adjacent opportunities, unlisted opportunities in the Australian market that perhaps we don't really talk about right now?
6: Yes, I mean, I think we're going to continue to see that evolution as, you know, we continue to see this thematic grow. There are many different parts of the adjacent ecosystem that I am sure are going to be available to investors.
5: What about the broader rate environment, particularly for financials and banks? Have you seen a flow in reallocation as a result of what the RBA is doing and how inflation continues to remain above target?
6: Yes, I mean, I think, you know, inflation is, in Australia, our view is that it will remain sticky and elevated probably into next year as well. So obviously that does weigh on the financial sector. So, you know, again, it is looking for different opportunities that can act as a bit of an inflation hedge. And infrastructure, for example, is an opportunity that does, within a portfolio, give that inflation hedge.
5: What do you think the biggest risk is for private wealth right now?
6: I think it is ensuring that they are able to manage through this volatility and still be able to preserve and grow their wealth. So I think that's sort of the main thing that is topical. And the other piece is what we do talk about, the intergenerational wealth transfer, a much longer trend, but we've started to see the beginning of that. And, you know, it's a significant headline number, but the next generation are absolutely approaching sort of their wealth in a much more active way rather than necessarily just the passive growth of their wealth.
5: Rebecca, always great to chat with you. We appreciate your time as always on such a busy day. Rebecca Hill, as the CEO of Morgan Stanley Wealth Management here in Australia, Sherry.
4: And Heidi, we continue to take a look at the tech sector across Asia. We're looking at Naver, for example, because we had recently seen that pop after Jensen Huang's visit. Naver now agreeing to build data centers based on NVIDIA's models. This in a move to clinch its dominance in the country's artificial intelligence landscape. We're seeing a downside of more than 7% of that rotation out of those tech names continues into the Asian session. Kioxia Holdings also falling about 4%. Of course, other memory chip maker peers in South Korea are falling as well, including Samsung, SK Hynix, SoftBank losing more than 9%. Remember, they've invested billions of dollars into OpenAI, and it's now become the third major AI developer to confidentially file for a public listing. So OpenAI now in lines together with SpaceX and Anthropic for that potential IPO. When it comes to Tokyo Electron, we're seeing some upside of 8%. We have heard some latest comments from The CEO of Tokyo Electron talking about the need for these advanced tech products, of course, for data centers, not to mention the pure ASML has surged to a record high. Now, sources telling us also that China is preparing to spend around $295 billion over the next 5 years on building data centers across the country to propel the domestic AI sector. China correspondent Mimi Lo joining us for more on this. What do you have for us?
7: Hey, Sherry. Yes, this is a $300 billion investment over the next 5 years. One of the most ambitious sort of projects yet that we are hearing from sources. And this is part of a blueprint for China to erect a network of interconnected data centers across the country. Obviously, this will have spillover effects for all sectors of the economy. It means that enterprises will eventually be able to access more flexible sort of AI capacity that could be spillover effects into the speed of iteration of these AI models, the expansion of agentic AI services, and it's all part of this AI plus strategy, right? A decades-long strategy to integrate AI into all sectors of the economy. Now, $300 billion over 5 years, it sounds like a lot, but you break it down, it's about $60 billion a year. You compare it to the US, right? A lot of these private hyperscalers, they are investing a total of about more than $700 billion this year alone. So the investment amount from China still pales in comparison to what we are seeing in the U.S., but it is part of that self-sufficiency push because China wants 80% of the suppliers to be domestic suppliers. So the implications here for investors is that the data center suppliers in China, the telco companies, those are likely to benefit, while the U.S. suppliers like AMD, like NVIDIA, they are unlikely to have a look in this project.
8: Mimin, it's interesting timing because we've also got Taiwan looking at stricter curbs when it comes to export controls on AI chip sales to China.
7: That's right. Taiwan, and this is also according to sources, Taiwan is now looking into perhaps matching the curbs from the U.S. when it comes to the export of these advanced semiconductors to China, which for now under U.S. regulations is only allowed if Washington approves. But Taiwan doesn't have similar laws domestically. And of course, Taiwan is a hub for the manufacturing of a lot of these advanced chips and servers containing advanced NVIDIA chips, for example. But Taiwan currently doesn't have the legal recourse to prosecute any alleged chip smuggling case. So, for example, last month, there was the first known detention of an alleged chip smuggler, but Taiwan had charged the defendants on the basis of falsifying documents. So under the ongoing trade talks with the U.S., we understand from sources that Taiwan is now looking at strengthening those law enforcement to curb the chip sales, not just to companies that are under a blacklist like SMIC or Huawei, but to all Chinese companies. This will greatly expand the legal recourse for Taiwan, and of course, it would also further escalate tensions with China as well. So key to watch is what is the Chinese Foreign Ministry and Commerce Ministry going to do? Will they be retaliating against this?
8: Mimin Lo there in Hong Kong. We do have more ahead here in the Asia Trade. This is Bloomberg.

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1: Morgan Stanley's Wilson says Iran is unlikely to dent bullish view. 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
4: At a time when policy in Washington is driving Wall Street, we draw a distinction between the rhetoric and the action, bringing you market-moving guests and original reporting. This is Bloomberg Surveillance.

0: We're seeing renewed downside pressure when it comes to emerging market currencies. We had seen a little bit of a rebound in the previous session, despite the fact that we had seen that renewed escalation risk over the tensions in Iran. Overnight, we had seen some resilience in EM assets. Not so much in today's session across Asia, as we are now seeing the downside when it comes to currencies like the Malaysian ringgit, which has actually outperformed a lot of the times in the past few weeks. Its economic outlook seen as a pretty resilient one in the ASEAN region. Of course, it's been a different story for the likes of the Philippines, also that has its own domestic political issues to contend with, not to mention, of course, the rupiah, which has seen really downside pressure to new record lows. So let's take a look at what's happening in Indonesian assets, because we have been following the volatility there, especially after that surprise interest rate hike aimed at halting foreign outflows triggered by policy uncertainty under President Prabowo Subianto. Let's get more with Bloomberg Emerging Markets and Macro Strategist Marcus Wong. Marcus, I mean, we did see the reaction in the stock markets, bond markets, but not necessarily that much of a strengthening in the Indonesian rupiah.
1: Yeah, you know, yeah, basically you're right to say stocks actually rallied yesterday. Unsurprisingly, you know, bonds, there was a further rout in bonds. Well, rupiah, there were slight gains, I think probably about slightly less than 1% after the surprise rate hike. So just to paint more about this rate hike, you know, Bank Indonesia was only supposed to announce a rate decision next week. It's essentially people expecting a hike. But they saw the actual need to actually surprise with a 25 basis point rate hike. One analyst actually called it an act of desperation, if you must. They show that, you know, how much, in a sense, things have gotten out of control in Indonesia. You know, previously going into this surprise decision yesterday, Bank Indonesia has done a plethora of things. They have sold more SRBIs. They have, you know, tried to form some form of export control on their commodities. They've tried to control how much, you know, investors can convert from, you know, dollars into rupiahs. So they launched a wrong range of measures, but at this point in time, they saw the need to essentially let bond yields soar to hike rates, essentially to lower foreign inflows back in. So I guess, you know, it's, in a sense, I guess there's some comfort because it's back to economic orthodoxy, you know, higher bond yields should attract foreign inflows. But at this point in time, you know, speaking to investors out there, no one wants to catch a falling knife, you know. 10-year yield is hovering close to 7.5%. Some people see more downside for bonds moving forward. You know, if you look at the spread between the 10-year Indonesian bond versus 10-year treasuries, it's close to 200 basis points. Some investors say that it has to rise somewhat more higher before it attracts back foreign inflows. But I think the larger question that for investors out there, and you know, I was asking quite a few market watchers this week, you know, what will it take for Bank Indonesia to essentially attract more inflows back into its economy? Everyone came back to say policy credibility. I mean, if you look at, you know, all the headlines that have been coming out over the past few days and weeks or so, you know, Bank Indonesia expanding its mandate to include growth, which of course, you know, everyone will read it to mean less independence between the government and the central bank. You look at basically the arrest of the free meals head for corruption, and just bear in mind that this was a flagship initiative by Prabowo. Definitely does not endear you know, confidence among investors. So all this basically needs to come back before we could see a surmountable a change in the rupiah, a rebound in the rupiah.
0: And then the thing is, Marcus, Indonesia is also contending with global forces, right? Whether it's strong U.S. economic data, the Fed hawkishness, or the Iran war in a broader EM complex.
1: Yes, so correct. So they have to essentially, you know, fight against this tide. So I think what they're trying to do right now with the rate hike essentially is to increase bond yields to make it attractive enough for investors out there. I think throughout, you know, the last 5 years or so, you know, especially with Muyani at the helm of it, bond yields, you know, fell, obviously reflecting investors' confidence in the economy. So now, basically, they need to attract inflows back again, and getting inflows into bonds is one way to do it. Yeah. So that's how they are approaching it, and it's left to be seen whether, and investors are expecting them to hike again at a decision next week.
0: Bloomberg Emerging Markets and macro strategist Marcus Wandre. Well, Malaysia's second finance minister says elevated fuel subsidies continue to weigh on government finances amid the Iran war. Amir Hamzah Azizan told us exclusively that the strain could put Malaysia at risk of missing its fiscal deficit targets.
2: If you look at what we've tried to do in terms of creating space in fiscal, right? We started this journey about 3 years ago, when we started adjusting subsidies for electricity, water, diesel, and now petrol. Fundamentally, what we've done is put in new mechanisms so that we target the subsidies better. So groups that we really want to protect, then they are protected in some form or the other. In diesel, we gave cash transfers to protect the groups that are selected, whether they're agri-commodity or in terms of public transport-facing mechanisms or logistical cost-saving mechanisms. That's important because the vulnerable groups in the society needs to be managed through along the way. But for everybody else, they pay market price. And because of that, the government continues to save money compared to what the old mechanisms were. So when I did my numbers originally, when the price was in the mid-70s, 80s sort of things, we were sitting at about 5 to 6 billion ringgit saving for diesel. Today, prices are much elevated. We're sitting at
3: 9
2: billion or so of savings, because if we had to pay the original price, I would have been in much worse shape. The subsidy bill for the government has gone up, but it's a lot better than what it used to be.
3: What is the subsidy bill?
2: Subsidy bill, I think, depends on what the oil price is. Yeah, but when we started with what's happening in the Middle East, in the month of March, January, February, we were sitting at about 700 million, 800 million a month of subsidies for fuel. Come March, we were sitting at about close to 5 billion. Come April, there were some weeks that we were sitting at about a track rate of about 7.5 billion a month. Now, prices have moderated. We're back down to about 3.5 billion a month. So the key is it's moving against that. So yes, there will be a bit more fiscal pressure for the government because the bill has gotten higher, but not close to what we would have had to pay if we didn't do the subsidy rationalization.
3: At 7 billion subsidy bill, that's still about 10 times more than what it was
2: in
3: before
2: January.
3: The Iran war.
2: Yeah.
3: Yes. But so no, the question begs, the question that begs to be asked is whether that is sustainable going forward, because the war is into the fourth month and there's still no end in sight.
2: If you look at this challenge that we've been having coming up from the Middle East, we see this as a supply crunch which has led to inflationary pressures that's coming in. So our support to the economy has been about providing lifelines. So we provided 5 billion ringgit in terms of loans that were coming in from Bank Negara to SME businesses. The government topped that up with another 5 billion using guarantees to support banking sector loans. And micro financing, we also topped up by another 5 billion. So 15 billion is put in. The banking sector has also supported in terms of some RNRs and MORA that has gone into the system. And that's giving the people who are affected breathing space. But the government has not looked at this as, I need to stimulate the economy. This is a supply crunch. This is not a demand crunch. So pushing in stimulus along the way is actually pushing more risk of inflationary movements. So I think this government has been quite prudent. This government has also looked at tools that are necessary and how it can do, and providing the support necessary for the economy to continue to run.
3: And in terms of your budget deficit target, we're looking at, I think, 3.5% from 3.7%. On track?
2: I think the government is committed to continue its journey on the FRA. In the current challenge for this year, we'll probably be under a bit of pressure against that target. But it doesn't change the resolve of the government to achieve the target of the FRA in the medium term. Yeah, but practicality, when prices go up, we will pull whatever stops that we can in order to create space necessary.
0: Malaysia's second finance minister speaking exclusively with Bloomberg's Hazinda Amin in Kuala Lumpur. We have more ahead. You're watching Bloomberg.

0: In case you missed it on Bloomberg Surveillance.
1: He used to be so mean back in the 90s.
2: Which?
1: It was brutal.
2: We were never brutal. We were cheap and mean.
3: Now we're just cheap and cheerful. Ryanair will continue to dominate the short-haul space in Europe because we have much lower fares and much lower costs. The problem for the last 20 years in the States is there's really been no low-cost carriers anymore. If you had a real low-fare carrier here in the States, as Ryanair is in the US, there would still be very strong demand.
0: Don't miss Bloomberg Surveillance live every weekday. What is going to be the consequence for U.S. markets? We'll see what is going.
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5: Welcome back to, That's a Pepper Thing. First up, we've got Harrison wrapping his Dr. Pepper in a tiny quilt so it feels at home. Oh, how tender. That's a Pepper Thing. And over to Becca, who's whispering affirmations to her can.
6: You're sweet. You're unique. You're the best thing I ever poured over ice.
5: She swears it makes it taste better. It's not a science thing, but it's a Pepper Thing. Why do they all do it? All for that sweet, delicious, truly one-of-a-kind taste of Dr. Pepper. It's a Pepper Thing.
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0: Welcome back to Yeah, That's a Pepper Thing. First up, we've got Harrison wrapping his Dr. Pepper in a tiny quilt so it feels at home. Oh, how tender. That's a Pepper Thing! And over to Becca, who's whispering affirmations to her can.
1: You're sweet. You're unique. You're the best thing I ever poured over ice.
0: She swears it makes it taste better. It's not a science thing, but it's a Pepper Thing! Why do they all do it? All for that sweet, delicious, truly one-of-a-kind taste of Dr. Pepper. It's a Pepper Thing!
2: Breath in saying, are you going to reopen that strait? Then secondly, if you don't reopen it, how long can you keep running down oil inventories to make up the shortfall? The equity market's pricing 90%. Prediction markets are saying it's a 30% probability that you reopen it by the end of June. And then if you don't get these supplies back soon, then within the next 3 months, you should start to see macro weakness, not just in Europe, not just in China, but also in the U.S.
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8: More than what you need to know, it's what you need to think about.

Good morning. It's 9 a.m. in Greater China. I'm David Inglis. You're watching The China Show coming to you live from the Bloomberg Invest here in Hong Kong. Policymakers and industry executives are joining us to discuss the future of the financial hub as it navigates this geopolitical turmoil, of course, and heightened regulation from Beijing. We'll have a lot of conversations coming through over the next few hours, or so, including some exclusives with the Hong Kong Financial Secretary Paul Chan and Hong Kong Exchange's CEO Bonnie Chan. Have a look on your screens as well. CFOs of Lenovo and Baidu are also joining us over the course of today, really as Beijing prepares to spend close to $300 billion to build out its AI data centers across the region. Also discussing markets with major asset managers in public and private markets amidst, of course, this flare-up in violence in the Middle East. Right. Welcome to the show. Hope you're all well. Lots to get through over the next 2 hours or so. We're just about to get started here, of course, on the ground at Bloomberg Invest Hong Kong. Things kick off in about 30 minutes from now with, of course, some welcome remarks. And the reason why I am sitting alone here right now is my co-anchor,

0: Of course, Yvonne Mann is standing by inside for that exclusive conversation with Paul Chan in about 30 minutes from now. Right. We'll also get you caught up with some breaking news right now as it pertains to what's happening over in the Middle East. So two things here. Number one, and this one just crossing the terminal over the last few minutes or so. So the U.S. has completed its strikes in response to Iran's helicopter attack. The details so far, not a lot. We know a little bit about what's happened, though, just to put a caveat that. So they did strike some sites near the Strait of Hormuz in terms of the assets that were targeted, Iranian air defense and ground control stations. Now, before that, in a few minutes before those headlines drop, let me just take you through the other side of the conversation here, that Iran has launched a drone strike on the U.S. Fifth Fleet in Bahrain. So those two things are happening simultaneously. Brent, on your screens, slightly to the upside with a 92 handle right now. In fact, let's get a better sense and context here of markets, direction of travel, and everything in between. Avril Hong is with us in Singapore to get us up to speed on markets. Avril.
1: Yeah, Dave, I mean, it was really about the U.S. talking about self-defense, striking Iran, and this is following on from the attack on the U.S. helicopter. So we actually saw Brent spiking a little bit, but just as soon as we saw those headlines dropping about the U.S. completing its strikes on Iran, Brent has reversed a lot of those gains. You're sitting away from the session highs of about 93.20. You're also looking out for, of course, the signs of this demand destruction in China. China, the rest of Asia as well. That's something that has been feeding into the data. And of course, that is against a backdrop of traders watching out for US CPI after the surprisingly strong jobs report last week. We're going to be watching out for the extent in which the Middle East conflict has been showing up in pricing pressure in the US. We already know how some traders have been putting in more hawkish protection and some are positioning for a hike as soon as September. Of course, in terms of stocks, overnight in the U.S., we ended quite mixed. There was a lot of volatility in the chip makers. It's also about this continued risk management that we've been seeing in the past couple of sessions. So yesterday's rebound initially, that didn't last very long and towards the end of the session. In Asia, we are taking a look, of course, at the Kospi, that bellwether of the risk appetite. We've been seeing those swings the past two sessions, 8% up and down. Today, you're trending lower, given the handover that we got from the U.S., still those questions about the IPO pipeline and where the money is going to come from as we watch for those three big U.S. IPOs. In China, watching PPI, CPI data as well, but the yuan and the advance, given the really promising trade numbers out of China. Watching the telcos and the chip makers, given this package that we've gotten news of, that suggestion that there could be 2 trillion yuan that's going to be pumped into the AI infrastructure build out. So we'll watch those movers as well in the session. Dave.
0: Right. Avril, thank you for that. Yeah. Let's get more details on what's taking place right now with all the breaking news there in the Middle East. Jill Desis joins us right now, our managing editor. Jill, get us up to speed, the context into the last few minutes. And what do we know about the last few minutes?
2: Yes, David. So what we've just seen is that U.S. Central Command has essentially put out a statement saying that these retaliatory strikes have been completed. So remember, these are strikes that the U.S. says were in response to the shooting down of a U.S. Army helicopter. No soldiers were hurt in that incident, but Trump has blamed Iran for that event and so has framed this latest round of strikes that the U.S. has made on Iran as a retaliation. The takeaway here from this latest U.S. Central Command statement is that the U.S. is trying to portray this as a limited in scope kind of response, that this isn't something that they would like to escalate, to, you know, get out of control, that would derail these ongoing peace talks. So it's a really difficult line that, you know, the U.S. and others are kind of walking here, but essentially they're saying, you know, there's not going to be any more strikes. Clearly the U.S. wants to continue peace negotiations. Trump has made it very clear that he would like to see something resolved between these two nations within a matter of days. days, potentially weeks. But this is really an effort by the United States to contain some of that fallout here. I think, though, David, the really important thing to remember here is that over the last week, we've seen sort of an exchange of strikes involving a number of nations that really does mark one of the most violent periods of this conflict since that initial ceasefire between the U.S. and Iran was announced at the beginning of April. So it's a little bit difficult to see where exactly we go from here in terms of establishing something that could lead to longer lasting peace.
0: Yeah, we're trying to triangulate really the direction of travel. I mean, we woke up this week with oil below 90 as a headline in terms of the encouraging side of things. Jill, what is the course of travel here? Are these strikes, sporadic as they may seem, are they self-contained or are things getting actually worse?
2: I mean, I think at this point, David, a little bit hard to tell. We'll have to see whether or not what Central Command says here actually does hold, that there's not going to be any further flare-ups. But I do think that, you know, when you look at the last several days, you had, you know, the dust up between Israel and Hezbollah, that attempt at, you know, sort of a truce between Israel and Lebanon and Hezbollah that kind of fell apart. And then you saw a little bit of that flare-up over the weekend. So I do think the fact that you have seen this significant military action is a bit concerning when it comes to the status of these peace talks, rather. I do think the other thing to note is that J.D. Vance, Vice President of the United States, was on a television network earlier today saying that it could be weeks, maybe months, for something to ultimately be resolved here. So you're getting a lot of different timelines that are coming out of the United States right now. I think just indicative of the fact that, you know, maybe the Trump administration does want to bring things to a close, but there's a lot of daylight between these nations. There's a lot of potential for risk here in terms of, you know, these types of military actions. So they're trying to bring things together again, but it's really unclear how long it's going to actually take to come together.
0: Jill, thank you so much for getting us up to speed. Jill Deese is there in the Hong Kong studios. Markets are doing, we're down about just under 1% right now on the Asian benchmark. We're coming off a 2.6% gain, of course, in the previous session. When you look at the Chinese markets, a lot of things to consider. A group of stocks we're tracking, almost anything that has to do with this build-out in data centers, following, of course, the Bloomberg report, massive one, of course, which caused a movement in markets overnight. So the headline is China is preparing to spend around under $300 billion, that's U.S. dollars, over the next 5 years to build out its capacity across data centers across the country. You did have, as we were just mentioning, their shares of data center service providers overnight. You have GDS, VNet Group jumping about 4%, there we go, in the U.S. session following that report. The details right now with Min Lo, our China correspondent, here with us at Bloomberg Invest on our set here. What do we know about this build-out?
3: Yeah, it is one of the most aggressive attempts here to really lay the foundation for China's future AI development, right? So about $300 billion to create this interconnected network of data centers across the country. So it's really pulling together that fragmented regional resources. And it would eventually, of course, benefit all sectors, right? These enterprises will then be able to access flexibly and more cheaply the AI capacity, the spillover effects when it comes to the speed of AI iteration, the expansion of agentic AI services. But one thing to note, though, $300 billion sounds like a lot, but it's spread out over 5 years. So divide that by five, it is about $60 billion a year. But you consider what the U.S. hyperscalers are spending in a year, right? More than $700 billion. So that amount is still far above what the Chinese government is spending. So still a lot to go, but this is part of the self-sufficiency push, right? Because the Chinese government wants about 80% of those suppliers to come from the domestic players like Huawei, like the domestic telcos. They will stand to benefit, while the U.S. players like NVIDIA, like AMD, they are not likely to get a look into this project.
0: Do we have a better understanding how this is going to be funded? Has the funding been raised? What do we know about that aspect?
3: So funding-wise, the bulk of it is going to come from sovereign debt. So about, so the ultra-long special sovereign bonds will form a big part of that. And then the national investment funds that are supposed to steer national investment, for example. But a part of it might come from also private investors as well to supplement that.
0: Right. Min, thank you so much. Min Lo there, our China correspondent. Lots to watch across as we go into the market open today, 20 minutes away. Speaking of markets, we'll be talking market strategy with eFund Hong Kong here, who advises really in investing in terms of the scarcity amid shocks from geopolitics and the AI boom. Global equity CIO Jeff Lee is standing by here, in fact, on our set. He's being wheeled in right now. Lots has come up, of course, at the China show here at the Open in Shanghai, Shenzhen, and here in Hong Kong. The opening bell 19 minutes away. You're watching the China show. Good morning.

0: you up-to-the-minute geopolitical news whenever and wherever it happens. I'm Jennifer Zabasadja in the Lesotho Highlands, and this is Bloomberg.
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17: Welcome back and good morning. We're coming to you live from Bloomberg Invest here in Hong Kong. Things are about to just get underway. So if you're hearing a little bit of background noise, the crowd is in and we are waiting for the Hong Kong Financial Secretary, Paul Chan, to make his way into the venue. And of course, our very own Yvonne Mann will be leading the fireside chat in about, if things go to on schedule, about 20 minutes or so from now. At about the same time as the open. And as you can see, we are called lower across these equity markets. Joining us here on set is Jeff Lee, Global Equity CIO at eFund Hong Kong. The Hong Kong arm, of course, of one of the largest ETF providers in mainland China. Jeff, good morning. Very nice to see you.
18: Great to have you.
17: I think it's been over 2 years since we last spoke. How would you describe sentiment right now across these markets?
18: I would say the sentiment is cautiously optimistic. On the one hand, people have accumulated a huge amount of profit, and the fundamental trend in the industry that's driving the market, which is AI, is really strong. But at the same time, people worry about a list of things, Fed tightening, whether AI has a bubble, things like this. So any negative move, any negative news flow, even if small, will move the market quite a lot. And you see, you know, big up and downs in the market recently.
17: It's quite volatile recently,
18: indeed.
17: Especially given how the run-up in specific assets, like across the region. Let's talk about the macro. So the latest in the Middle East is certainly a flare-up. We're seeing oil prices obviously remaining elevated, not quite at the peak. And it's looking like the Fed might hike interest rates, to your point. What does the macro look like to you in the second half of the year?
18: The macro looks, for me, the macro is, so for the first part, half of, before the U.S. and Iran conflict, the macro was mild. Liquidity was loose. Fiscal policy was accommodative. After that, now the macro environment might be tighter. But the fundamental strength, the fundamental of the industries are so strong that take the leadership. So from here going forward, we will have a slightly tighter environment, macro environment. But that's not too tight to make people worry about asset pricing, valuation. A relatively tighter, but not super tight environment. And that will allow fundamental technology sectors fundamental drive the market from here.
17: And how are you thinking about AI? I know that's a very broad term that can mean many, many things, but is there a bubble? Is there a valuation bubble? Is there a CapEx bubble? How are you looking at the entire space?
18: Right. We look at from company perspective.
17: Okay.
18: When we don't think this is a bubble yet.
17: Okay. On a valuation side.
18: On a valuation perspective.
17: Okay.
18: If we look at the leaders like Nvidia and Chinese, supply chain leaders in this environment, in this market, their valuation is still very reasonable. And we're talking about, 10 times PE. I wouldn't call that a bubble kind of valuation.
17: In fact, that's cheap, historically.
18: That's actually cheap. The reason being, people worry about the sustainability of the fundamentals. So that's why you wouldn't be able to give companies a long duration valuation. Mm. But in fact, the fundamental could last much longer than people are willing to give price for. So I wouldn't say this is a bubble. But by looking at how the prices of certain assets, certain sectors move, I believe we could be in the early innings of a bubble forming.
3: So what's the advice? Where should investors pivot towards? What's the overweight within AI, and where do we need to be cautious?
18: The overweight would be always with the supply chain, the point of the supply chain that's suffering from the most severe shortage.
3: The scarcity trade.
18: The scarcity trade, exactly. So from last year, we have gone from GPU to memories,
3: yes,
18: to this year CPU, and to fiber communication, mm-hmm, optics communication, etc., etc. So the scarcity will change, move around up and down the supply chain. Mm. But stay with that would usually be the most profitable trade. Mm. But the whole, I wouldn't worry about the whole fundamentals because last year we were worrying about return on equity, return on investment.
3: Right.
18: This year, this conversation has become much less because we see
3: companies. Why do you think that is? Why has that changed?
18: What has changed is Anthropic. You are seeing the leading model companies are generating huge amount of growth.
3: Okay,
18: I mean, it's becoming it's the fastest growing company in human history, and they're reasonably profitable. Hmm. So the ROI loop is already closed to many investors. Mm. So people worry about return on investment much less this year. So this trade attracts pretty much all the capital from all over the world to this sector.
3: When you came in earlier on during the break, you mentioned about China.
18: Yeah.
3: And the shift you think that is underappreciated from cost leadership to tech leadership. What does that mean in simple English, and how do I express that in the markets?
18: China used to have a very simple narrative, cost leadership. We produce things cheaper than anyone else.
3: Including the models. Which are free, I guess, in some cases, right?
18: Right. But now China is becoming, the competitive advantage for China is increasingly innovation-driven. The second largest economy has become the largest engineering ecosystem. That means the key capabilities is to innovate, commercialize, and scale up in the lightning speed. If you look at industries like electric vehicle, robotics, biotechnology, batteries, now you just mentioned AI. Mm. And these industries, China are no longer followers. They are, in many cases, global leaders. So we're seeing more and more companies moving up the complexity curve in the global supply chain. And that's what I mean by taking from leadership, cost leadership to technology leadership.
3: When does that show up in earnings expectations? Because on a broad basis, when I look at the index, for example, and in terms of, let's say, projected EPS 12 months down the road, that doesn't seem to be showing up yet. It's still a very cost-focused, competitive-focused dynamic that we're seeing across most sectors. Not all, but most sectors.
18: If you group everything together at the index level, Okay. Yes, that's what you see. But if you look underneath, there's a huge divergence between companies can innovate and right, company that's more of a traditional macroeconomic-driven business model. The technology-driven companies are doing extremely well. And this is reflected in the divergence between the sector performances.
3: Right.
18: If you look at the index, it didn't go anywhere, but a certain sector has gone up significantly over the last 2 years. And if you find the common common factor for those companies.
5: Right.
18: They are either innovations or, you know, companies who can export, which is driven by innovation.
3: I mean, that's a good nuance to make there, because I think it also depends on which index you look at.
18: That's right.
3: If it's the Hang Seng Tech against, you know, the Star 50, for example, which is very, very different. We're seeing this massive build out in fundraising, whether that's in the U.S., you have SpaceX, you have Anthropic, you have OpenAI. When do we see that wave of fundraising across the Chinese markets for their own build-up?
18: Right. The IPO impact?
3: Whether that's IPO, yeah. Debt fundraising, that seems to be the missing piece so far.
18: The point I was raising earlier,
3: yes,
18: which is the strong ROI in this space is attracting all the global capital to here. I mean, it's a rational choices for all sorts of investors. When you look at what you invest everywhere else, other sectors, you find much less competitive returns potential. And you look at this space, whether you know SpaceX or Anthropic,
3: yes,
18: you know, anything related to AI, you see a lot of return potential. So from your capital allocation perspective, you would be willing to allocate more to this space, even by moving capital out of the rest of the economy. Mm-hmm. And it attracts the global capital too. It's not just U.S. capital. So all over the world will come and support the IPO. So we're talking, people worry about the SpaceX IPO and
3: right.
18: the three big companies. They will raise something like $200 billion, which is something totally digestible by the market.
3: Okay.
18: So I wouldn't worry about the funding just yet. It's a rational choice by capital seeking for yield.
3: And just here, very quickly, your broad sense of capital from onshore China, does it remain in China? Do you think that comes to Hong Kong? Where do you see flows going very quickly?
18: The diversification for demand for diversification is always there.
3: Okay.
18: And there's legitimate channel, which is through the QDII scheme.
3: Right.
18: And that we see continuous growth there. We manage some QD funds, and they continue to have inflows.
3: Fantastic.
18: And that will not change. And the IPOs and all the capital activities will not change the sentiment, the need for capital investing globally.
3: I won't keep you. I know you have a busy day ahead, Jeff. Thank you so much for spending the time with us here. Jeff Lee, their global equity CIO at eFund Hong Kong. We'll get to a preview of the market day ahead. We'll be back in a couple of minutes. This is the China Show. Good morning.

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1: We're just over an hour away from that Trump-Xi meeting. Outside the Forbidden City is our chief North Asia correspondent, Stephen Engel.
2: So much is in store in a very short amount of time. 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
3: Overwhelming coverage of the Trump-Xi summit.
4: And I believe he is waiting. There he is in the blue suit. President Xi Jinping is waiting for Donald Trump, of course, to step out.
1: There he is, there, walking towards Xi Jinping. It's 36 hours. That's really not that long of time for the president here in Beijing. The two men. This is quite historic, Dave.
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6: 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I mean, that's an all-star lineup. And it's very impressive. I think you guys did the math there on $30 trillion worth of market cap.
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2: 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I'm Stephen Engel at Japan's Akasaka Palace in Tokyo, and this is Bloomberg.
11: Good morning and welcome back. As we go into the open today, lots to talk about. Bloomberg Invest, of course, in Hong Kong. We're coming to you live here out of the venue. Lots of good conversations on your screens. And in fact, in a couple of minutes, Hong Kong Financial Secretary Paul Chan is about to sit down with our co-anchor Yvonne Mann. Stay tuned for that conversation. And we'll leave you with a look at, of course, at the venue that's filling in here as we are about to get underway. The open is next. This is Bloomberg.
12: 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And
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0: Good Wednesday morning from the Asia Pacific. A very warm welcome, in fact, if you're just joining us. We're coming to you live out of the Bloomberg Invest here in Hong Kong, where, as you can see, we're just about to get underway. And our colleague Eric Schatzker, of course, is giving the opening remarks, and shortly followed by our very own Yvonne Mann, of course, will be sitting down with Hong Kong Financial Secretary Paul Chan. Stay tuned for that conversation. As we go into the open today, just three quick things from my end. Number one is, of course, we had to digest the latest flare-up in the Middle East. We've got a lot of headlines coming through in the last, 40 minutes or so, point one. Point two is we are about to get some CPI numbers, inflation numbers coming through out of China. I'll get to that once they cross a terminal. And number three, of course, this massive build-out. Bloomberg reporting suggests close to $300 billion U.S. dollars in a data center build-out across China and how that affects markets right now. And on that note, let me bring in my colleague, Avril Hong, with a look at these markets. Avril.
1: Yeah, I think we already got a bit of a prelude based on the reaction in some of these ADRs of China cloud service providers overnight. And take a look at how things are opening up on the mainland. We're seeing a bit of pressure continuing on the CSI 300. Chinex, interestingly, also is pulling back a little bit. There had been some expectation that this 2 trillion yuan or $295 billion AI build-out plan over 5 years would be supportive of some of these Chinese AI-related stocks. Of course, this is part of China laying out the foundation, aggressive, as our colleague Min Min Lo was just highlighting earlier on in the program. Take a look as well as what we're seeing in some of these other shares that we are watching. Cambricon, for one, is up about 2.3%, so a bit of an outlier. So maybe you are seeing a bit of that read-through from the AI plan. Take a look at how the Hang Seng is faring. Of course, it has been pulling back the past five sessions. And yesterday, even though the likes of Tencent was an outlier of sorts, you know, there was a lot of optimism given how its AI integration for the WeChat seems to be going quite well. It is still a down day. Stocks in Hong Kong also coming under pressure, at least on an index level. The Chinese internet giants are still pulling back. And this is, of course, a sign as we look at Tencent. A bit of an outperformance, or not doing as badly as some of the other names. Yesterday, of course, it did advance by the most since late 2022. We're also watching of these encouraging signs from its bond take-up, $4.7 billion worth, and that's going to be put towards AI spending for the board again. Of course, we've been trying to unpack the impact that this 2 trillion yuan plan might have. Data centers are in focus, but we also have the likes of Bloomberg Intelligence early reaction that China telcos could benefit. The likes of China Telecom could lead the pack because of an injection of more affordable capacity. So you're seeing a bit of green on the screen there. And this is against the backdrop of the spending on an annual basis could be 4 to 5 times more than what they've already been setting aside or budgeted for this year. City analysts also putting out a note of how some of these localized AI server ecosystem proxies could benefit. They've highlighted the likes of ZTE, Lenovo as beneficiaries as well. And part of the ecosystem today that's doing well is Bwin Storage. You're seeing that stock surging almost 5%. Of course, we also got word based on the filing that it has inked an almost $2 billion deal to buy NAND memory. So those are the things that we're watching in the session today, Dave.
0: Okay, we're also watching inflation numbers coming through. Nothing that, if you've had your morning coffee, nothing incremental in terms of what would wake you up. So basically bang in line in terms of the PPI number, 3.9%. The median was 4, the same number here. But just in terms of absolutes and size and scope, that's the fastest PPI wholesale price inflation going back almost 4 years. In terms of CPI, we're coming in slightly softer than the median. So 1.2 on headline. This is for May. That's year near, and the forecast was for 1.3%. I'm also just glancing to my left. I'm looking into from where we are set here, of course, at Bloomberg Invest, and just looking to see if they're about to begin. It's looking like we're about a few minutes behind. So anyway, the reason I bring that up is, of course, in a couple of minutes, we'll be getting the Financial Secretary, Paul Chan, on stage with our Yvonne Mann. Of course, we'll bring you that conversation live and in full. Right, so as we wait for things to sort of trot along, let's get a preview of the trading day ahead and really what to expect within the backdrop of the day's trading and the broader theme across these markets, things like geopolitical risks. Front and center, you have this, you know, renewed flare-up, of course, in the Middle East. And everything in between that remains agnostic to really these geopolitical concerns. Let's bring in Lulu Chen. She's here with us on set, our managing editor for Asia Finance, Investing, and Wealth. So you cross-section of good, you know, asset classes, geographical exposure. So what do we need to be watching today?
2: Well, if you look at what's happening in Hong Kong and Asia right now, this year there's been a real revival in investor sentiment towards Asia-based PEs and also China PE and VCs. Part of that is driven by AI, which is a powerful catalyst for these renewed interests, especially the AI technology coming out of the region from China. Fundraising activity is rebounding. So we're going to talk about all of these topics with our panelists later today. Another thing on our radar is the connections and new initiatives coming out from Saudi Arabia and Hong Kong, some new developments on that front as well. So everything from PEVC and also asset managers. You have BlackRock here today.
0: Right.
2: Also Apollo is here. PAG is here. So lots to talk about on those.
0: Yeah, we're going to get into all of that. I mean, there's a very clear focus on private markets and private capital, right? Despite and amidst some of the flare-ups we're seeing in some parts of the private credit market, you specifically, talk a little bit more about this, have a conversation later on private capital. Where is the conviction now?
2: Exactly. The boom that we're seeing in private markets is also partially held by the boom that we're seeing in the IPO markets earlier this year, the strong pipeline and all these companies that have catched the wave of whether it be LLMs or AI technology, hardware, robotics. Another interesting thing that I'm looking out for is how China and U.S. compare specifically when it comes to the AI race. What are our panelists' views on how big that gap is? And also, what are the strengths and weaknesses for both sides? The other thing is the capital flow. Tensions are still flaring up there. You saw with the ban list, Alibaba being put on that list as well. Whether these frictions are going to continue going forward and what that means for all these investors who are trying to straddle both sides of the world.
0: Yeah, and just maybe on the cross-border flows aspect, I mean, what a time to be really having these conversations against the backdrop. And also just to mention, too, and you guys were all over the story, you know, Hong Kong overtaking Switzerland, a BCG report, I believe. So what kind of color will that story bring across these conversations?
2: Yeah, very interesting timing for Hong Kong to surpass Switzerland in terms of being like the hub for the wealthiest.
0: Right.
2: At the same time, that happened in conjunction with China really cracking down on offshore fund flows, the offshore trading, and then the wider backdrop being China really trying to map its offshore wealth, seeing where the Chinese ultra-rich have put their money, including inspecting into these offshore trust structures and the restriction of red chip company structures, telling some of these companies to unwind their structures and bring more transparency into who's behind these companies, who are the beneficial owners that are going to benefit and generate immense amount of wealth if they IPO. That is the bigger backdrop of all of these moves happening.
0: Fantastic. Lulu, thank you. Lulu Chen there, our managing editor for Asia Finance, Investing and Wealth. For our Bloomberg clients, you can follow more on what's taking place here. All the actual developments, some of the headlines coming through, some of the context, analysis and commentary, of course, coming through. That's going to be on your Bloomberg terminal. We have an ongoing blog right now, TLIVGO, for our terminal subscribers. And right now, I believe our colleague Eric Schatzker is giving the keynote opening remarks. And we'll take a short break. And by the time we're back, we should be up and running with Paul Chan. Lots more ahead. In fact, no. We are going taking straight live, of course, into Bloomberg Invest right now, where it does seem... There we go. Okay. On your screens right now is... If that face doesn't look familiar, that's Paul Chan. Oh, yeah. And that's Yvonne Mann, of course, our co-anchor. And I believe we are now just about
3: Secretary
0: to get
3: Chan.
0: Underway. Let's take you straight
3: for us here in Hong Kong.
0: Inside. Let's listen in.
3: That sizzle reel just now just showed it all of the buzz that we're feeling here in Hong Kong. And I want to add to that buzz, Secretary, and show a chart. This is what we do in Bloomberg, right? And the China show. Look at the Hong Kong GDP numbers that we got in the first quarter here. We were talking about something that's punching close to 6% for the first quarter.
4: Yep.
3: Really being fueled by AI, the boom that we're seeing when it comes to exports and imports. There's a little bit of a recovery in the property market. IPO market continues to be strong here after we talked about reclaiming the top number one spot for IPO market last year. And as Eric just mentioned, we just surpassed Switzerland when it comes to being an offshore wealth hub. So I'm going to use my unbandaged hand, the finger, to put my finger in the wind, Secretary Chan, about a pulse check of where we are.
4: Always up, right?
3: Always up. Hopefully. Does that mean there's more upside than downside risks to the economy? Where do you think, this growth momentum can continue?
4: Well, the momentum continues to be quite strong. Take the IPO market, for example. The number of companies queuing up for listing, over 400 major companies. And we are also exploring with other markets like Korea, the Middle East, ASEAN, to have more dual listing. Not just stocks, but perhaps to begin with, things like ETFs. So the stock market, we remain confident. Asset wealth management momentum also very strong. Capital flow coming in. Last year, capital inflow into our various funds total over 400 billion US. So it is quite a significant increase compared to the year before. At the same time, we are very committed in terms of developing our technology and innovation sector, which will be one of our key future economic growth engine. So, multi-pronged approach.
3: Multi-pronged approach. The last time we spoke, Secretary, was back in March. I think it was just weeks, maybe days after the Iran war broke out. And you said, you know, it takes a few months to really assess what the inflation dynamics and growth dynamics will be. We're 3 months in now. Mm. I have to get your update here on how you're viewing the macro risks right now.
4: Well, over the past few months, as you may have observed, although the fuel costs went up, but overall,
3: one of the most expensive in the world in Hong Kong, I have to say. Prices at the pump.
4: We don't encourage people to drive fuel-driven car. Yeah, use EVs, please.
3: Yeah. But does it mean that there's more? How do you balance the risks right now? Do you think that there is more upside or downside risk to your growth forecast? I think it's still around 2-3% right now growth this year.
4: Well, the inflationary pressure will be building up. At the beginning of this year, we put 1.3% of the inflation rate projected for 2026. A few months ago, we revised it upward to about 2. So it may be well over 2, but still manageable. Because, say, for example, for energy supply, the majority of the energy supply is across the border. And most of them are renewables. Mm-hmm. So the impact on us, yes, particularly for those sectors like transport, they are affected, of course. But at the same time, the government responds very fast. We roll out support measures to relieve some of the pressures on them.
3: We talk about just this, even if we see the war end today, that inflation might stay here for a little bit longer, given just the damage to energy infrastructure, how long it takes for energy flows to resume the Strait of Hormuz.
4: And also the disruption to the supply chain.
3: Yes. Markets are shifting their forecasts, or at least what central banks can do. Mm-hmm. We've seen some central banks in this part of the world already raise rates. Mm-hmm. Traders are pricing in a Fed rate hike by year end. Mm-hmm. Can Hong Kong withstand a tightening cycle?
4: Our dollar is pegged to the US dollar. So in a way, we are affected by the interest rate trend. Our assessment for the rest of this year is that interest rate in the U.S., given the inflation, very difficult to come down. But at the same time, although the trend is the same, but it's not on a lockstep. When you look back a few years ago when the interest rate in the U.S. went up or came down, largely the trend is the same, but we judge the impact on Hong Kong based on our liquidity positions. Say, for example, if the capital inflow remain very strong, the interbank liquidity is high, so there is no reason for us to push up the interest rate. So remain vigilant, but at the moment, I think wouldn't be any very significant changes. Mm. Yeah.
3: I have to get your take on the regulatory environment right now. I think last time we spoke, Hong Kong in some ways is a victim of its own success amidst this IPO boom. We were talking about the priority is quality listings. The last couple of weeks, we've seen what looks to be a pretty unprecedented crackdown from China on cross-border trading. What we heard is that it started in the brokerages, but there's lingering concerns in the market now that this could spread to financial services here in Hong Kong, whether it's wealth, IPOs, property. What are you hearing on the ground?
4: Number one, the central authorities are very supportive of Hong Kong. They want Hong Kong to succeed as an international financial center, so no doubt about it. This is one. Number two, the recent crackdown are mainly on those people who move their funds to Hong Kong for different investments, not full legitimate means. So if they, if the capital inflow are in a proper channel, they still are encouraged. We are still working with the central authority, for example, on further improving the cross-border GBA management, wealth management connect, to expand the quota of investment by individuals in the GBA area and diversify a little bit as to the products that they can invest. So that is just number one. But from a broader perspective, you know, we have the different connect schemes with the mainland, stock connect, bond connect. And on that, we are also building an infrastructure, a custodian infrastructure, ICSD. It is International Central Securities Depository Infrastructure, to enable different securities, bonds, equities, to be put in the same platform, to enable cross collateralization, so that liquidity could be quickly enhanced. And at the same time, on the basis of these collaterals, you can roll out different derivative products. So that is also one way to enhance capital efficiency. But from a broader perspective, even for the stock market, we are reviewing our listing regime to make it move with times, make it easier for companies of the future, say for example high tech companies, to be easier to list on our stock exchange. We are also working to expand to lower the transaction costs, to improve the settlement cycle, so it is on multiple fund, to enhance the competitiveness of our listing regime.
3: We've seen some reports of banks maybe taking precautionary measures, whether, you know, there's one Hong Kong bank that, you know, in one of their branches in Shanghai, that they suspended opening new accounts for mainland clients. We've heard some Chinese banks here in Hong Kong that have also suspended some of these offshore accounts as well for investment. We've heard banks here, in the UBS, for example, has postponed a wealth event in China. HSBC has talked to their Hong Kong-based private bankers, saying, you know, discouraging them from traveling to the mainland for now. What is the message to banks right now? Because, you know, is this an actual directive from Beijing, or are banks right now just being more precautionary?
4: Well, different banks have different practices, but I guess for the banks, the mainland market is growing in affluence, growing in their aspirations to have certain asset allocate offshore. But this must be full proper means. Say, for example, insurance products. Yeah. The insurance products in Hong Kong, nowadays insurance is not just for life insurance or medical, but a lot of them are investment linked. So previously we have observed substantial capital flow coming to Hong Kong, investing in insurance products.
3: Yeah.
4: Most welcome, of course. But at the same time, some of them may not through the proper means. Now it is just put it back to the proper channel. But the products here remain very competitive, very attractive. And we are also working with the mainland authority about the possibility for our operators to set up an organization not for selling, but for client services. So this matter has been receiving attention, and I do think when we put this into the proper channel, we can inspire the confidence of the mainland authorities about the unwarranted leakage of foreign exchange reserve. Then with that trust, we can move forward.
3: Do you think
4: on a more sustainable basis?
3: Will it have any long-standing impact on flows?
4: Mm-hmm.
3: Does it redirect these measures here, redirect flows back domestically to the mainland?
4: But I think the interest and the desire to have asset allocate offshore will remain. And this will continue to be a very, very strong driver for our financial services sector.
3: Yes, it's interesting. The long-standing practice has been, though, if you're a wealth manager in Hong Kong, is that, you know, these Hong Kong-based private wealth managers will go to the mainland, they'll meet and build relationships with clients there, and then they come here to Hong Kong to open an account, to buy an investment product.
4: Uh-huh.
3: Will Beijing still allow that to happen?
4: Well, I think we have to step back a little bit to look at the bigger picture. Yes, in terms of cross-boundary asset and wealth management sector, we overtook Switzerland.
3: Yeah.
4: And when you zoom in, about 56% of the AUM, the capital flow,
3: comes from China.
4: No.
3: No.
4: It comes from outside of China and
3: okay.
4: Hong Kong.
3: Okay.
4: And we are seeing increasing flows from the Middle East and ASEAN as well. So let's focus on building a bigger pie and improving the connectivity, which also, in a way, will help the sectors to develop.
3: Could it curb spending when it comes to the property market as well? I mean, the first quarter of this year, I think mainland buyers were sweeping up a lot of property here in Hong Kong.
4: Uh-huh. Well, compared to the peak, still very moderate. The situation is also different. A couple of years ago, in the year 2008, until 2017, there is shortage in supply, shortage in land supply, shortage in residential property supply, coupled with the buying power from the mainland, went up property price, and we introduced different demand-side measures to suppress foreign demand and investment demand. But now the situation is different. We have enough land supply on the market as well as in the pipeline. As you may have observed from the land sale program we announced after the budget, actually that land sale program, the message are two. The first, to our people, we have enough land bank. So when the property market goes crazy, we will timely roll out additional land supply. So don't worry. But at the same time, the message is also to the developers. We have been very prudent and very careful in terms of property price and land supply. As you may have observed, say, for example, in the land sale program, the number of lands sold by us, the number of units to be built on those lands in the past few years, not exceedingly large. When we roll out the land sale program, we also took into consideration, number one, the residential development undertaken by the MTR Corporation. Yeah, the railway plus property. Number two, lease modifications, meaning that land initially not for residential purposes now being rezoned and able to be developed into residential properties, and also upzoning. So taking this all into consideration, the final figure is the land sale of the government. So we have been very prudent and very careful. Another example is on the office and commercial property. As you may have realized, since 2023, we stopped rolling out any office land because the demand supply situation. We let the market digest the oversupply of offices, but at the same time, we also roll out some more innovative measures to help digest the existing stock. For example, we encourage some office properties in certain areas, suitable locations, convert into student hostels. This is just some of the examples.
3: Yeah, we've heard when it comes to commercial property, right?
4: There, yep.
5: A center of global finance.
6: I'm Mr. Finance this morning.
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0: Welcome back to, yeah, that's a Pepper Thing. First up, we've got Harrison wrapping his Dr. Pepper in a tiny quilt so it feels at home. Oh, how tender. That's a Pepper Thing! And over to Becca, who's whispering affirmations to her can.
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0: 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All for that sweet, delicious, truly one-of-a-kind taste of Dr. Pepper. 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
6: Of building AI data centers in China domestically. How do you think Hong Kong is going to fit into that?
7: Well, we are also building our own computing capabilities on this multi-pronged approach. Apart from computing capabilities, I think what we bring to the table is the international use case scenario, the international data, and international talent. So play to our strength. They have their strength. They are very strong in their basic research, in their modeling, large language model for the domestic market. But when these tech companies need to go overseas, need to expand global, this is where we come in. We come in with capital, talent, data, computing capabilities, and user case scenario, so we can work together.
6: One last question. A lot of economies are dealing with this right now, the haves and have-nots of AI, where it really is kind of dividing the winners and losers and the distribution of wealth. You know, how does Hong Kong, as a financial secretary, how do you deal with this kind of K-shaped economy?
7: Well, AI training for all. This is something we have to embrace. We need to learn it. We need to understand it, use it, and use it well. Then you will find this is so useful and helpful and make life even more wonderful because you will have more time not to do the repetitive work, but for you to think and for you to find new opportunities.
6: How are you using AI now, I wonder?
7: This is a quick
6: question. As a financial secretary, how do you incorporate AI in your work?
7: I believe the information I gave you, some are from AI.
6: All right. We'll have to fact check some of that. Okay. Secretary, it was a pleasure. Thank you so much for joining
7: us
6: here on stage.
7: Thank you.
6: All 10, everyone. Thank you.
7: All right.
8: All right, they covered a lot of ground there. Of course, Yvonne's fireside with the Hong Kong Financial Secretary just wrapping up. And, you know, we'll be taking straight back in once we get most and some of the other, of course, panels underway. Just to recap, in case you missed that conversation, several takeaways, at least from my end, that really stood out. It's clear, number one, that there is an expectation that rates will remain high, I think is point number one. And point number two, and what that means for growth is still, growth for Hong Kong specifically, is still out. The jury's still out on that one. Hong Kong as a venue in as far as improving and diversifying the options here for investors. And I think as far as the equity markets go, I think Yvonne...

0: Asked him on whether or not this year will be better than the already high bar of 2025 and as far as IPOs are concerned. And his answer was, of course. Now, what that means numerically, you have to stay tuned for my conversation later on, of course, with the Hong Kong Exchange CEO Bonnie Chan, because we'll be talking about the pipeline. There's been a lot of conversations around what sectors will be hot. Robotics keeps coming up a lot. So we'll get into all of that later on. The other thing to mention, too, they discussed some of the big news around the restrictions and enhanced regulatory oversight in as far as outflows are concerned and as far as Hong Kong is concerned, that any inflows via the proper channel is still very much encouraged. Apart from that, they touched on a lot of things. The property market, they see, will do well. The clear and consistent message from the government is that they're sending a message to home buyers, property developers. The office space is very interesting, too, and as far as they are giving a lot more time for the industry to absorb some of the excess capacity in office space that had been built up here in Hong Kong. That's a point that we'll be talking about there. And apart from that, lots of other things. Just to mention, just for our Bloomberg clients, of course, you can check out most of the commentary and context there from that conversation with Yvonne and the Hong Kong Financial Secretary. That's on your Tea Live. That's the function you run. We have an ongoing live blog, of course, on things taking place here in Bloomberg Invest. Now, while that was taking place, just to also mention, we understand, in as far as issuance is concerned here, separate piece of news, that China will be issuing about 15 billion, that's renminbi, sovereign bonds in Hong Kong. Four batches, 2028, 2029, 31, and 36, front-loaded in as far as 9 billion of the 15 will be in 2028 and 2029 tenors. The tender date for that is in about 6 days, June 16th. Okay, apart from that, there's lots of also developments in as far as Middle East is concerned. We're also getting Indonesia, of course, up and running, given the surprise rate hike that we got out of Indonesia. Let's bring in our team. Of course, Avril is back with us for a quick check of markets. Avril, what are you watching there?
1: Yeah, a couple of things, including EMs, as you just highlighted, but also the read-through from that AI build-out plan that Bloomberg has been reporting about from China, which is going to be worth about $295 billion. We are seeing some of a clearer read now, following on from what was a pretty wobbly start, I think, to the session. Now you're seeing some of these stocks, right, the cloud providers and related ones that are up about 2%, and flip the board as well, take a look at some of these chip-making related stocks. The idea here, from what we know of this reported plan, is that they're going to be relying on local. So the likes of Huawei could account for, what, 80% of this build-out, and that could put the likes of NVIDIA and AMD, of course, on the back foot. So in terms of some of these Chinese chip-making related stocks, you're seeing Hua Hong in the green as well. Lenovo was interesting. It was highlighted as one of the stocks that could benefit longer term, maybe, by the likes of Citi analysts, but you're seeing that pullback. BWIN is another stock that we have been watching in the sector, following on from that word that we got on the filing that it will be inking $2 billion roughly worth of the NAND memory purchases. Flip the board again, as you highlighted, what we're seeing in the emerging markets after that off-cycle rate hike from Bank Indonesia just a day ago, 25 basis points to 5.5%. That also did help some of the reprieve, I think, across Indonesian assets. You're looking at the rest of Asia on the downward trajectory following on from what we saw in the US and the wobble in chip-related names, of course. But when it comes to stocks, the currency, that hike seems to have helped to stabilize things a little. Of course, we also had our colleagues in Bloomberg Intelligence talking about how a 75 basis point hike next week might be needed to stem further currency depreciation in the Indonesian rupiah. Take a look at what we're seeing in commodities as well, following on from some of these geopolitical developments. Of course, we are watching gold prices, but you're seeing that being a victim, I suppose, to that de-risking, given the dollar pain trade. Gold is moving below the 41.85 handle, Dave.
0: Avril, thank you so much. Avril Hong there in Singapore for us. For more context on some of the things that Avril just touched on there, perhaps we're digging deeper, of course, into some of these key themes across tech. specifically right now. Anthony Stevens is our markets reporter, also joining us right now. Anthony, some of the things that Avril just touched on, if you could add to that, and is there anything that Avril didn't talk about that you think we should be focused on?
2: Yeah, we're having a very differentiated session in tech today as Korea and Taiwan and Japan see a risk management day ahead of the US CPI on really well understood themes like memory in South Korea or TSMC in Taiwan. And you're seeing those markets seeing a selling off of the most speculative themes. So, for example, robotics in Korea is enduring the third straight day of really big losses. So retail is losing some sentiment there. Taiwan's retail is also very extended and they're cutting back. But one emerging theme as this session progresses is the pricing in of this China AI package. And that got off to a slow start, as Avril said, but it's really starting to build momentum now. And part of the stuff that is rallying is domestic China chip makers. Let's remember that going home overnight, Taiwan said that they would restrict chip exports to China in kind of a solidarity with the U.S. effort. Now, that's really lining up to benefit the Chinese tech ecosystem, especially on the semiconductor manufacturing side. So you're really seeing a very differentiated day of tech gains and losses in the session. And that speaks to a rolling rotation in the tech team to manage risk down. Now in the FX and the metal section, you're seeing this consistent weakness in gold no matter what happens in the Iran conflict. And that is a change in dynamic. Gold broke the 200-day moving average and continues to move lower. Now bear in mind, gold obviously has no central bank to kind of defend it like the Korean won or the Indonesian rupiah has had. So it seems to be bearing the brunt of the dollar rally here.
0: Anthony, thank you. Anthony Stephens there in Hong Kong for us. Anthony just touched on FX there. Of course, the other big move we're tracking is, of course, in the rupiah. And man, what 72 hours we've seen in that currency specifically. And of course, that rate hike that we got out of the central bank there. Marcus Wong is with us to talk us through, of course, how do we need to be looking at the currency now, Marcus?
3: Well, as Avril pointed out, I think the rate hike has stabilized the currency market today. But I think a very near-term risk will be the US CPI print tonight. Obviously, expectations will be very hawkish going into this following the robust NFP numbers. So hotter than expected CPI print, which sees a dollar even gain as a result, could see further pressure to the rupiah. So again, just looking back at the rate hike that we saw, analysts are still expecting Bank Indonesia to actually hike next week. And then again, the question, will it be a 25, 50 basis point hike? You know, one analyst was just saying, this shows how desperate Bank Indonesia is to arrest the situation of the decline in the rupiah. Another thing that's, of course, on the lookout for is Finance Minister Purabaya. There's been, of course, market chatter on whether, he could move on, in a sense, whether there could be a replacement coming. So there's a lot of uncertainty in Indonesian markets right now. Bank Indonesia stepping in to hike 25 basis points definitely destabilize the market a bit. But hold your horses, I think there's still, and we still see some downside in the rupiah moving forward, especially if we get a hotter CPI print tonight.
0: Okay, Marcus, thank you so much. Marcus Wong there, our EM and macro strategist in Singapore for us, for his take on dollar Indonesia. We'll take you straight back into what's going on here at Bloomberg Invest. And BlackRock's head of Asia Pacific, Susan Chan, is speaking with our colleague, of course, Rebecca Sin out of Bloomberg Intelligence. Let's listen in.
4: Buy an active equity fund and expect to generate the returns in active. And also, there is the demographic challenges of every country in Asia, and we are living longer. We have pension challenges across all, and portfolios of the traditional 60-40 are not going to generate the outcomes that we're going to need for the future. So this is why private markets is becoming such an incredibly powerful asset class within the longer-term portfolios, because you need it. And it fits very nicely in so many ways, right, in terms of long-term returns. When you're saving for the future, you're less dependent on short-term liquidity, but you need to be able to see those returns. And also what you're investing in private markets. Nowadays, we always look at how do we help the countries. So infrastructure, you invest in country. So it's a way for you to also, as an investor, have a part in the development of your country.
5: So you mentioned private markets. It's very hot right now. You guys are heavily invested. You made three large acquisitions recently of into private markets, but there's been a lot of negative news around private markets, especially private credit. You know, investors not being able to get out of positions. There's been a shortage. What is your take on this?
4: So don't always believe what you read in the press. Headlines are meant to be sensationalized. That's number one. Listen, there are pockets of issues in private credit, but it's really very idiosyncratic and it's very unique at the moment. Okay, if we look at the overall categories, they are doing well. They are offering the diversified returns, and you know, we at BlackRock, you said we made the acquisitions. We firmly believe that you cannot build long-term portfolios without going into areas like infrastructure, like private credit. I would say that, you know, with any portfolio, you have to look at it on a risk-adjusted return basis. You also have to be able to due diligence and deploy your capital where you feel is, you know, the right area. So, you know, I think, sure, there are some pockets, but if we look at the grand scheme of things in private credit, the default rates are still very, very small.
5: And then you mentioned portfolio construction, you know, traditionally the 60-40. How are investors constructing portfolio now? To your point, there's so many different products out there available.
4: So what I would say is there is probably the adjustment of 60-40 within the public markets, and then increasingly we're seeing allocation into private markets. So some of you may hear people saying 50-30-20, of which 20 is in private markets, or, you know, there's a blend. So we're definitely seeing more and more of that whole portfolio holistic look, as into the equity piece, the fixed income piece, and then the private piece. And it helps to boost your longer-term returns.
5: So you mentioned previously income. In Asia, typically investors will invest mainly in cash and property. And it's very different to the U.S. where people have retirement funds. You know, they're using ETFs. How are investors different in Asia than the rest of the world, do you find?
4: Well, I don't have to tell you, and we all know, Asia traditionally will save a lot in cash. But this is what makes Asia so exciting, because we are seeing that shift gradually, right? Where savings is moving into investments, where most of our clients are seeing that if you did not invest in the capital market, you would have missed out. Last week I was in Shanghai and I spoke and I gave a number that kind of was fascinating to everyone. So here's the number. If you invested $1, right, into Chinese equity markets over the past 20 years, you would have on average generated 6.5% per annum. Okay? That is extraordinary. That's like more than 300 times over the past 20 years. If you sat in cash, you would not have done that. Okay? These are just the beauty of compounding in capital markets is incredible. Now, if you do that in every single market, you will see and you will convince yourself that you should not be sitting in cash only. You may want to sit a little bit, but you should not be sitting in cash only. So we do have to start investing in local capital markets and, of course, the diversification into global markets.
5: So if we look across the region and across the product offering, there's a lot of investment opportunities. Where do you see are the most undervalued opportunities within Asia Pacific?
4: Listen, I think China, because we went 18 months ago where globally the world was like, China's not investable, China is not investable. Today, we're seeing a lot more attention on China. The valuations are, on a relative basis, cheaper. There is value and there's a lot of value. And I think we're going to see that play out as, you know, the mega forces of AI start to play out as this theme of Asia for Asia, because our investors want to invest more closer to the region, plays out. We're going to start seeing that clients will look towards those undervalued plays. So I definitely think China is one. The second one is Asian credit. Asian credit yields incredibly well. It It traditionally has not had the attention, and I'm saying public credit. It traditionally has not had the focus because of the fact that it's largely a primary activity tool and secondary liquidity is less. So we all need to do some work there to promote and get secondary market active liquidity up. But Asian credit, we see tremendous opportunity in that category as well.
5: So if we look to the next 3 to 5 years, you mentioned China, Asian credit. Any other sectors that you think will outperform? Or what would be the best ways for investors to express their views?
4: Well, I think, again, construct your portfolio with a blend of, you know, you're going to have to invest in the U.S. With the largest capital markets, it's very hard to stay away from it. But I think for every dollar, incremental dollar that you're putting into the markets, think about how you should diversify, both as a hedge, but also as a diversification, because certain pockets, yields are higher in Asia, right? So we do see home country investments in all countries as something very important. The AI theme will continue to play out, but it's going to start going downstream. So think about the that downstream effect and what other segments within AI and what other sectors are going to benefit. You know, obvious ones are going to be healthcare, biotech, etc. So look at how to diversify on that. Blend fixed income. Blend Asian fixed income. That category is incredibly, incredibly resilient and is a great diversifier. And then lastly, private markets. And I think in private markets, for us, it's about infrastructure. It's about private credit.
5: So if we look at what Secretary Paul Chan has said, what he said.
0: All right, that's what's going on there right now. We will leave that there for now. But, you know, for our Bloomberg clients, of course, you can check out and continue to follow that. Of course, it's on many platforms across the Bloomberg Terminal, one of which, if you want to look at more commentary, it's T-Live Go on the Bloomberg Terminal. We've managed to pull some backup here. Yvonne, of course, my co-anchor was just minutes ago before, of course, Rebecca and Susan took the stage. It was with Hong Kong Financial Secretary. You guys covered a lot of ground, this cross-examination you did with a Hong Kong Financial Secretary.
6: Well, it seems like he was willing to at least address the market, some of the concerns, right, when it came to, of course, there's some unprecedented crackdown on cross-border trading. And it's led to a lot of lingering questions about what this means for the wealth businesses of a lot of global banks here that have relied on a lot of these mainland investors to set up accounts here, right? And what I think the takeaway was that Hong Kong is really going to attempt to inspire the confidence of Chinese authorities once again after this recent crackdown. So what he says was what he's heard so far of these curbs is to really try to weed out this illicit sort of trading here.
0: As long as it's legitimate,
6: as long as it's proper
0: you're
6: channels,
0: welcome to come. Yes.
6: So he still thinks that when it comes to what Beijing wants, they still is supporting Hong Kong as an international hub for fundraising and the like. He still thinks when it comes to the IPO fundraising of 2026, he says, of course, 2026 will be better than 2025. So he's still quite optimistic. He's talking about 400 companies that are on the pipeline here right now. Here's him talking a little bit more about some of the regulatory sort of things that he sees here and the changes and what it tells us about Hong Kong. Take a listen.
7: For the stock market, we are reviewing our listing regime to make it move with times, make it easier for companies of the future, say for example, high tech companies, to be easier to list on our stock exchange. We are also working to expand to lower the transaction costs, to improve the settlement cycle, so it is on multiple fund, to enhance the competitiveness of our listing regime.
6: Asked him about our recent scoop about Chinese and Hong Kong investors being barred from taking part in the SpaceX IPO because of national security concerns and critical technology and whatnot. And he says, look, this is actually pretty detrimental in terms of U.S. interest here right now. Why can't we, in some ways, you know, share,
0: reciprocate,
6: right, when it comes to the amount of capital that goes in to these, you know, big companies.
0: And participate is the other
6: and
0: problem.
6: The fact that Hong Kong's being lumped into it, he said, well, doesn't see, is interesting for him. ecosystem as well. So certainly there's a lot to talk about. I know you have a lot to talk about when it comes to IPOs with Bonnie Chang.
0: But didn't he say this year is going to be better than
6: better.
0: Last year?
6: Of course.
0: Is what he said.
6: Of course. Okay. Yeah. But I know you got to hit the stage pretty soon.
0: I'm going to try to get more details on what that of course means.
6: From Bonnie Chang,
0: yes.
6: Right? Yeah.
0: So you're taking the reins.
6: We're going to do a switcheroo here. Stay with us. This is Bloomberg.

0: there. Just wanted to say, Primer is back.
1: Oh,
0: we've been scouring the frontiers of science and technology to help explain the difference between the next gold rush and whatever this thing is. And in season two, we're upping the stakes. More danger.
2: Now that is some high-grade uranium mineralization.
1: We used to have a stable climate on this Earth. Right now, we do not.
0: More science.
3: We're pushing the envelope of technology in multiple directions. Software, hardware, chemistry, physics.
4: The cable is, like, very cold.
0: And more CEOs that can nail the photo shoot.
5: Hundreds and hundreds of billions of dollars are at stake.
6: While the problems are economic, the solutions are too.
0: And yes, we will be talking about AI.
7: There is a lot of humanoid hype out there.
0: But our future doesn't run on hype. It runs on innovation. Watch season two on all these lovely channels.
8: 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This is Bloomberg Surveillance.
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0: we're checking markets here this morning and some, of course, big corporate stories. Bloomberg has learned that China is preparing to spend around $295 billion over the next 5 years on a nationwide AI build-out. The plan would create a network of interconnected data centers and run largely by state firms, with AI chips powered mainly by local suppliers, including Huawei. Now, Bloomberg Intelligence, they think that China's investments in data centers can boost the country's telecom operators. Let's bring in Kirk Boudry, our senior industry analyst. He joins us now. Kirk, it's such a fascinating story about the amount of money China is really looking to build out these data centers domestically. What do you think China is trying to accomplish here?
1: Okay. I mean, I think you can look at it in two different ways. I mean, first of all, with that level of investment, you know, 2 trillion won, you know, almost $300 billion over 5 years, there's a direct benefit to equipment companies or infrastructure suppliers like Huawei. That's when the name gets thrown around a lot. But also, you know, going down to companies that make fiber, optical components and things like that, you know, they have like much more sort of solid order books going forward. You know, it's a lot of money that's been invested. I think on the other side, what it is generally across the Chinese economy, like the goal that, you know, the government wants to promote is getting everybody using AI, you know, for whatever efficiencies that can be generated from that, like, you know, enterprises, government agencies, and putting $300 billion into data centers puts the capacity.
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0: China, to Asia, as one as diversification. And as we all know, in the last few
1: years, we are seeing here this ongoing panel at Bloomberg events in Hong Kong, which is really about conviction that we're seeing in private capital right now. That's Granite Asia's senior managing partner, Jenny Lee, and Hamilton Lane co-head of Asia Investment, Ming Chen Sha, is speaking with us there on stage and really talking about what this means in the ETF world, the tokenized sort of world. Joining us now is Yimei Li, CEO at China's leading asset manager, China AMC. I want to also bring in Min Min Lo, our China correspondent, who's here in the field here with us in Bloomberg Invest. And she's also supposed to speak with Yimei later on here at Bloomberg Invest. There's lots to talk to her about.
2: Yeah, lots to talk. And this is what the number one ETF manager in China, of course. Let me start with what's happening today, because we saw a sell-off in stocks, especially because of geopolitical headwinds. What is your outlook, and what are you watching for in China markets in, I guess, the next quarter?
3: Well, I think for China markets, it's still people are very keen on getting involved with all this AI trend. So we don't really, well, of course, there has been some, you know, reflections of the geopolitical issues in Chinese market as well. But I think people are still quite excited about the new trend and new, you know, technology taking off. So you can see that yesterday, and the market really reflect very heavily on the AI and on all the economy, new technology side.
1: What are flows telling you now in terms of where sentiment is?
3: Well, the flows are, you know, depending what kind of investors you are. And retail investors definitely still, you know, adding up to the fires. And there are definitely institutional investors starting to look at the dividend side of the business, and the large caps are still attracting some attention, I think.
2: What are you seeing in terms of flows for domestic retail investors?
3: Domestic retail investors at the same time, I think, well, we mentioned deposit migration before, so we definitely have seen gradual inflow from deposits into investment side of the business. But it's kind of slow. But there are separate retail investors really are getting involved with ETFs. So we have seen investor size and accounts opening quite growing rapidly in the ETF, you know, side of the business.
1: I was going to get your take on what we just spoke to Paul Chen about the regulatory environment right now. There's been some growing concerns about cross-border trading and mainland investors coming to Hong Kong, you know, in some ways to open accounts and whatnot. You know, Paul Chen says they need to still restore some confidence when it comes to mainland investors about this unwarranted leakage in foreign exchange reserves. Have you seen any sort of impact on these cross-border curbs on the ETF business and the flows coming here?
3: I know there has been some different interpretation of the recent some regulations are tightening up. But to us, one, I think the regulations were already there. It just how we comply with it is an issue. So in the past, there probably the compliance is not that strict. And now I think just cleaning the house and trying to make more regulations complied, I think that's the basic line for any, you know, legal regulation side of the business. At the same time, we have seen a lot of interest from domestic investors into QDII products. Yeah. And I think that our, you know, regulators are also encouraging this type of regulated and really, I think, compliant type of investments investing overseas. So we have seen China AMC, we really have seen a lot of growth in our QDII AUMs recently.
2: You talk about the QDII products. Yeah. Obviously, there is a cap as to how much mainland investors can put in. What sort of products are you coming up with to draw flows, to allow Chinese mainlanders access to these overseas products?
3: Yeah, I think the regulators also are trying to diversify the channels that we can invest. You probably have learned that we have ETF Connect, so we can actually invest through ETFs into overseas market currently, right? And another side is the mutual recognition. Actually, China AMC, we recently got approved a new product product through mutual recognition. So that also is one channel that we can invest in international side of the business. And another one is the Great Bay Area Connect.
1: Yeah.
3: So those type of connects, I think in the future will expand to greater regions and then involve more investors into the process.
4: You just launched this tokenized gold fund, which we talked about last time,
3: yeah.
4: Yimei. Tell us a bit more about this. This is the first fully tokenized gold fund. What does the demand look like here right now at a time when gold prices aren't quite behaving like they used to?
3: Yeah, I think, well, the first layer is still a gold fund. So from, I think, the demand side, I think for gold, people have always been strong demand for gold, even though there's volatility. And another layer on top of that is the tokenization. So I think we are aiming to prepare the infrastructure for digital assets. But as for demand, because it's a long process as to how the infrastructure is going to be built, I think it will be coming and growing together with the, you know, digital assets growth in this region.
2: And speaking of digitized assets, you're one of the first movers when it comes to tokenized RMB assets,
3: yeah,
2: as well.
3: Yeah.
2: Just talk to us more about that, and why should investors be looking into these alternative assets?
3: Well, I think when we look at products, it's not just investors, but also people who already have those assets who invest. So I think digital assets, if you think of it, people who hold digital assets really have the need to invest in different instruments. And we are preparing the infrastructure. We are preparing the layers of investment accessibility into the traditional world with our tokenized products. So I think people, it's not like traditional investors really need to invest in tokenized products. It's more like people who hold digital assets and their needs in investing in tokenized products.
2: And when it comes to the ETF space in mainland China, right, mm-hmm. it's still highly regulated. There isn't any, for example, actively managed ETFs.
3: Mm-hmm.
2: Tell us about some of the innovations you are seeing within that very tightly regulated space.
3: Well, I wouldn't say it's really highly, highly regulated, because we already have the, in the sense, more active type of ETF is index enhancing ETF. So even though it's not completely passive, but it's not really like we are going toward the active side of the, you know, indexing and ETFs. But I think people really need to phase in, right? So we need to adapt to ETF, adapt to more actively, you know, managed type. And then I think definitely we are going to get active ETF in the future. But as to how the needs are going to transform into the local market, that's really going to determine when and how we are going to push that kind of products.
4: I was going to get your take on leveraged ETFs,
3: yes.
4: Because we've seen what's been going on in Korea,
3: yeah.
4: And some of these listed ones in Hong Kong, which in some ways, you know, investors are now trying to find that protection to the downside.
3: Mm-hmm.
4: And it's magnifying a lot of the moves,
3: yeah,
4: in that we're seeing in the KOSPI and the like. I mean, how do you see this phenomenon playing out here, and how the ETF market is really impacting overall, you know, sentiment?
3: Yeah, well, I think it's two-sided sword, right? We have seen a lot of the, you know, really momentum from the, you know, leverage side, and we also probably in Hong Kong, I think, well, from what I've planned in our Hong Kong office, probably there will be new products coming out in Hong Kong as well. But at the same time, when we seek protection, and then there could also be the places we are exposed to higher risks. So I think it's a balance for how much products we offer to the markets and how we are going to educate investors as to what's the implications really investing in such products and the volatility that will impact their returns.
2: So Hong Kong in some ways has been, it used to be a gateway for international investors to trade China, but now it's sort of the flip side where you have Hong Kong being a gateway for Chinese investors to tap international capital. What is your view on fundraising for many of these upcoming IPOs in the pipeline and access to international capital?
3: Yeah, definitely. I think Hong Kong has always been like the bridge and bridging between, you know, well, domestic money going out and international investors investing in China's economy. And we are quite excited about all the new IPOs, especially from the new economy, and giving a chance for international investors to more accessibility into the Chinese economy. So we are very much looking forward to participate not only from our investment side, because we also have QDI products that can invest in Hong Kong market. At the same time, we are actually attracting international investors' attention. So we have, you know, products in Thailand. We have products in Brazil that investors are very keen in investing in the technology booming in China.
1: Looks like we warmed you guys up for your panel on Springer's Happy this afternoon.
4: Yes, Yu Mei Li, thank you.
3: Thank
4: CEO
3: you so
4: of China
3: much.
4: AMC, of course. Thanks to Min Lau, our China correspondent, joining us here at the Bloomberg Invest Hong Kong. We'll have much more coming up next for the panel. Really, continue to track this private capital one that's happening currently. This is Bloomberg.
5: I think our advice is always, you know, be what you are, right? I mean, if you have China's strength, you should leverage on the China strength. If you want to go to market, in international market, find partners that will allow you to lend. Some markets may be off limits and it's not where they should go, right? So I think for the mid to later stage companies, the conversation is a lot more nuanced. And I think that it has to be also very transparent. We always said, don't try to be cute because the world isn't cute, right? And, you know, information, transparency, it's all out there. Your customers know, you yourself know, and so whatever you do in terms of structuring your business, just make sure that it can, you know, stand the test of conversation, or you can stand the test of, you know, media headlines. I think maybe that's the litmus test that our founders found after they decide what they want to do, to go through that litmus test as well.
1: Standing the test of conversation, meaning the optics are as important as being legally compliant.
5: Absolutely.
1: Let's have a look at the poll that we did earlier. Where is your highest conviction in Asia private markets over the next 2 to 3 years?

0: Bloomberg Open Interest.
1: Morgan Stanley's Wilson says Iran is unlikely to dent bullish view. We had no idea that oil wasn't going to 150.
2: Well, I didn't know that. The oil, I was confident, was going to find a way because it had to.
3: What other calls do you have for us, just 30 seconds, that this market's getting wrong in your crystal ball that we should look at?
2: Only the market's never wrong, okay? It's only people that are wrong. The market usually gets it right.
1: Don't miss Open Interest live weekdays.
4: A multi-trillion dollar industry. We'll show you what's happening in ETFs like no one else. ETF IQ, Mondays on Bloomberg.
5: For the stock market, we are reviewing our listing regime to make it move with times, make it easier for companies of the future. Say, for example, hacker companies. To be easier to list on our stock exchange. We are also working to expand, to lower the transaction cost, to improve the settlement cycle, so it is on multiple fund, to enhance the competitiveness of our listing regime. I think that this is detrimental to your U.S. interests. Why don't you welcome the liquidity from all over the world? Yeah, I think this is for us, when you look at Shanghai, look at Shenzhen, we have huge number of excellent tech companies at very attractive valuation, waiting for investment. No matter it is IPO or private equity, VCs, or even patient capital, nowadays through the Hong Kong IC, we have been channeling sovereign funds from the other jurisdictions and long-term funds to co-invest with us into industries of the future.
6: And that was Hong Kong Financial Secretary Paul Chan speaking to us earlier on stage here at Bloomberg Invest. And certainly it led to a lot of a discussion really about Hong Kong. And, you know, what Paul Chan really said was that in some ways they do still need to attempt to inspire the confidence of Chinese authorities after this sweeping crackdown from Beijing when it comes to cross-border stock trading, which has hit some of these online brokerages. But in terms of, you know, it's really what they said is a way to weed out illicit sort of trading, right? So if it's still the proper channels, Paul Chan still maintains that things are still business as usual. And what he said, what it really was that in some ways, the mainland still supports Hong Kong and wants Hong Kong to succeed as an international financial hub. So, of course, markets have been a little bit wobbly when it comes to the impact this could have on these banks. We have seen some, maybe perhaps as a precautionary measure here, suspend new accounts from opening when it comes to savings accounts or investment accounts as well. UBS, we've been reporting as well, had to suspend or delay or postpone one of their mid-year wealth events in China. HSBC is also discouraging travel from some of these Hong Kong-based wealth managers to go to mainland. So certainly there is a bit of, I guess, caution from the financial services world about what and how far-reaching these cross-border curbs will mean. But still, Paul Chan says Hong Kong for years will remain that hotspot for mainland Chinese that's looking to park their money overseas. So, you know, he still thinks the pipeline for IPOs is strong. When it comes to, that offshore wealth hub, Hong Kong, just recently surpassed the likes of Switzerland and retained that top spot. He thinks that still remains solid for now. So certainly a pretty interesting takeaways from the financial secretary here. Markets, though, at a time when we are seeing some risk trimming across the board here. The Kospi, as you can see, we're lower again in Korea by about 3.5% here today. Hang Seng is lower by about 1% and 1% losses when it comes to Japan as well as in Taipei. So Korea still leading the charge lower here. We're focusing on some of these big moves, particularly when it comes to chip makers in Japan, for example. Tokyo Electron is doing this year right now. We're seeing actually gains of about 5% or so. Watching also moves in Tencent, still looking a little bit better, but SoftBank seems to be really driving things lower lower here in Japan today, and SK Hynix as well. We're lower by about 5%. Obviously, there has been some tensions when it comes to Iran as well, after the U.S. talked about possibly, you know, retaliating after that U.S. helicopter was shot. And certainly there's been more escalations and flare-ups there. So certainly that is weighing overall on risk here this morning. And really, a really perfect segue into why we're having this Bloomberg Invest event here in Hong Kong. You can check it out, of course, on your terminal. And of course, our website for all things that's going on here for terminal subscribers. Make sure to go to the function T-Live Go for all the commentary behind the scenes, all the comments that we're getting on stage there. You're watching The China Show.

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1: He used to be so mean back in the 90s.
2: Which?
1: It was brutal.
2: We were never brutal. We were cheap and mean. 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Ryanair will continue to dominate the short-haul space in Europe because we have much lower fares and much lower costs. The problem for the last 20 years in the States is there's really been no low-cost carriers anymore. If you had a real low-fare carrier here in the States, as Ryanair is in the US, there would still be very strong demand.
0: Don't miss Bloomberg Surveillance live every weekday.
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4: Bringing you up-to-the-minute geopolitical news whenever and wherever it happens. I'm Stephen Engel at Japan's Akasaka Palace in Tokyo, and this is Bloomberg.
5: This is also highly related to the funds, the quality of the GP of funds and underlying assets. So this is why to invest in secondaries that
0: is, of course, that panel when it comes to private capital. Where is the conviction right now? Our very own Lulu Chen has been speaking with Granite Asia senior managing partner Jenny Lee and Hamilton Lane's co-head of Asia investment Ming Chen Sha speaking there on stage. We are still, of course, waiting for this new panel that's coming up with David Inglis, who's speaking with the PAG head as well. Let's listen in right now on that private capital panel.
6: And these companies are then getting to the end of the exit pie. So if anything, I would say private credit is probably a better asset if you're looking at Asia, because it helps to capture not just AI or tech native companies, but also the transformation that would change even category leaders traditional into new, you know, tech transformed companies. So I think credit is one way because it's non-dilutive capital. It allows the same companies to be able to tap the expertise with tech transformation, but in a private credit manner. So I think underserved asset class, definitely worth a seat at the table from the growth that we are seeing in the category.
7: Now, one final question for your fund in terms of exits. What's in the pipeline, whether it be IPOs or M&As?
6: Absolutely. So with across all our equity funds, we've had 6 IPOs in the last 12 months across the Asia markets. We have actually close to 20 companies for the next 12 to 18 months. And again, across the different markets from, of course, Hong Kong, it takes a big lion's share of this, but also includes, you know, India market, Japan market, and the US market as well. So that's why I said we need the market to stay sane and stay open.
7: Right.
6: For returns back to our LPs.
7: Yeah. One final question. if you had $100,000, where would you put it?
6: Yeah, I think I answered this, right? I think in that sense, I think AI for longevity would be very cool. And if I were to look at 5 to 10 year, if I can and said, you know, now let's move on from AI, then there are 3 areas. I think one, quantum computing. I always thought it may be 10 years later, but where I'm seeing the talent and the engineering and the startup that's coming, we think that quantum computing may be here in less than 3 years. I think it's there. Number two, in terms of energy, a lot of conversations about energy, right? And so nuclear energy, the different components, sensors, startups, there's also a lot of activity here, not just in the big markets like US and China, but across the board. I think governments are taking a very active approach to think about how to resolve the energy issue, and nuclear is a key. And of course, I think last, if we're all tracking the SpaceX IPO, I would say that the conversations around compute in space, AI level, we are already seeing, you know, quite a bunch of emerging startups trying to really address the issue of, you know, if you can get compute to space, which is where the launches will help, then what does it take to build real compute in space? So those would be the 3, you know, so-called next areas or next frontier.
7: It's a long list, Ming Chen.
6: I need more than 100.
5: I answer the question on the portfolio construction, but I can answer the question in a little bit different way. So I think in the private markets, the bright spot for us is 3 things. One is buyouts, as I mentioned. One is secondary. Another is infra. So these 3 strategies within private markets globally.
0: All right. right. We're going to leave that panel there as, of course, we look ahead to David's panels coming up with PAG. But certainly there's going to be a lot of talk about what's going on, not just in private markets, but really what has been booming in terms of Hong Kong is its IPO market. And really had some interesting takes from Paul Chan, the financial secretary, during my panel about what our sources have been telling us with Hong Kong and Chinese investors barred from taking and being part of this SpaceX IPO later on this week. So, you know, according to Paul Chan, this is quite detrimental, he says, to U.S. interests as well, given the fact that there are very interesting companies, even in the Shanghai and Shenzhen, that are very, in terms of high-tech, critical technology, that are going to be listed as well. So there's a lot to talk about there with Paul Chan, not just when it comes to the outlook of the economy, which he still thinks remains strong here, but also when it comes to these cross-border curbs and what it really could mean for the financial services industry in Hong Kong. But the key takeaway was that they do have to, in some ways, attempt to inspire confidence once again to the mainland. I'm going to bring you back to a stage there. There you go. Our very own David Inglis is about to speak with PAG CEO and co-founder Chris Gradel here at Bloomberg Invest Hong Kong. Let's listen in.
8: And how some of the editorial conversations have been curated here. So from Paul Chan, we've had pretty much a very big presence of private market allocations and conversations. We just had one with Lulu, of course, and here, and we have, of course, Chris here from PAG, and shortly after this, Apollo is coming on as well with Eric, and I think that's a really good sort of place to start. We were just having this conversation before we came up here. In terms of how you think global investors are under-allocated to this part of the world, I wonder if you could support that with some numbers, Chris.
9: Yeah, I mean, I think traditionally there has been this trend. You go to the U.S. first, and then you go to Europe, and then you do a little bit of Asia. And, you know, you still see that in the numbers where APAC is 37% of GDP.

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0: Need a good laugh? 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
1: We're live at Bloomberg Invest Hong Kong, hearing from the Hong Kong Exchange CEO as the city's financial secretary, Paul Chan, touts the economy's strength.
2: The momentum continues to be quite strong. We are very committed in terms of developing our technology and innovation sector, which will be one of our key future economic growth engines.

0: We're live at Invest Hong Kong. The China Show co-anchor David Inglis is speaking with PAG's CEO and co-founder Chris Gradle at that event. Let's listen in.
1: Again, this is a theme that has legs, and that corporate governance theme, again, you know, drives lots of opportunities in Japan across multiple asset classes.
2: Let's bring China in.
1: Yeah.
2: I guess the starting point there, just to build on what we started on, just how underweight global investors are. So maybe just a mental exercise. Let's say you went to the U.S., a room of 10 people, and you brought up the topic of China, how many would remain in the room? How many would walk out?
1: I'm not sure they would. I'd hope they wouldn't walk out. But I think there's still probably 9 out of 10 people will just not do China in the U.S. So let's see. I think maybe there's a little bit.
2: Has that changed?
1: Friendly relationship. It hasn't really changed yet.
2: Okay.
1: I think it. A couple of years ago, maybe people didn't even want to, they weren't even interested in asking, you know. I think now people at least are interested again from a macro point of view, what's going on in China, but not allocating capital yet. Maybe a little bit on the public side, but on the private side still, I think there's, from the U.S., not much interest.
2: Sure. Your call on China is underpinned by your view on the macro.
1: Yeah.
2: We've had this conversation, and I think what underpins that macro view is what happens in the property market. I think we have a graph. Thank you so much. Right on cue. Thank you to our producers here. I think what you're looking at, just for the audience, this is a month-on-month change in, I believe, new home prices.

0: across 70 cities. This is across 6 years. So effectively what you're seeing here is for the better part of the last 6-7 years, it's been declines month and month. As far as new home prices go, what's the direction of travel that you see? And does this need to improve for the macro to turn?
1: I think, you know, China's growth in recent times have been really largely driven by exports, and consumption has stayed very weak. And,
0: right.
1: You know, we believe, you know, we've strongly felt that household consumption is not going to return until the property market stabilizes. You know, this was a major hit to household balance sheets and really impacted confidence. Hmm. So we've been watching very closely to see, you know, when are there signs of that property market stabilizing, and also watching at the same time consumption to see, you know, because, you know, while this property price crisis has been going on, Chinese households have been saving like crazy. So there's about 23 trillion RMB of household cash savings in the bank. And you only need a little bit of that. 3% of that is a 4% GDP impulse. You know, so we believe once that comes out, it could be a huge demand impulse into China. Some of that will also go into equity markets and other investments. And that can be, you know, I think that's something that's an extra sort of boost to China and the global economy that maybe isn't fully sort of baked into people's assumptions. So I think that is there. But, you know, so I think the property market is looking a little bit better.
0: Okay.
1: In first-tier cities, prices are starting to stabilize, even go up a little bit in Shanghai. In second-tier cities, the rate of decline is slowing. You know, we led the buyout of Wanda Commercial, which is the largest shopping mall manager in the world.
0: Not a lot of people know that. You're actually the biggest mall operator in China.
1: It's an amazing business, actually. It's very interesting.
2: And that was Chris Gradle at Invest Hong Kong. Let's get to our top story now. U.S. forces have completed multiple waves of strikes inside Iran hours after President Trump blamed Tehran for shooting down an American military helicopter. The U.S. military says it hit Iranian air defense, ground control stations, and surveillance radar sites near the Strait of Hormuz with precision munitions from fighter jets. It also says the operation was a proportional response to recent attacks on U.S. forces and commercial shipping. For more, let's go to Dubai and Middle East correspondent Abu Omar. And Abir, what does it mean that we see the U.S. military's involvement again after a week of most intense hostilities since the ceasefire began? This is really tit for tat.
3: Yeah, good morning, Hislinda. So look, an uptick in hostilities yet again, this time by the United States directly involved in Iran. And look, President Trump told ABC News yesterday that he will retaliate against what Iran did yesterday. According to him, that Iran had brought down a military helicopter. The two crew members, the American crew members in that helicopter, were safe. They were rescued. But President Trump vowed a strong retaliation against Iran, and that happened overnight. Now, Iran, just a couple of hours ago, retaliating against the U.S.'s response by hitting air bases in Kuwait, Jordan. They also hit the U.S. Fifth Fleet in Bahrain, sirens sounding in the neighboring GCC country. And so, again, you're seeing this uptick in hostilities. Meantime, President Trump maintains that a deal is close. He said that yesterday, speaking to reporters in New York, telling them that a truce with Iran could be reached within a day or 2 days. And then we also have from our own sourcing that the mediation process is still very much ongoing, that Pakistan is still taking an active part in mediating between the two. But again, an uptick in hostilities after a week of hostilities between Israel and Lebanon and Iran, Heslinda.
2: And Abir, we're also hearing that Israel continues to attack Hezbollah, and we now hear that Iran says it will respond, it will retaliate.
3: Yeah, which maintains their line from the very beginning. Look, Lebanon has emerged as this last sticking point to Iran because of their ally Hezbollah in southern Lebanon. Iran maintains that they will not come to the negotiating table unless Israel's attacks against Hezbollah stop. Now, Israel refuses to do that because it cites the attacks by Hezbollah itself on the northern part of Israel and says that the incursion that it has right now into the southern part of Lebanon and the cities of Tyre, for example, and Nabatieh, is going to continue. It is the deepest incursion in 25 years since 2000, at least. So we still have a lot of concessions that are not met. Lebanon, again, a very sticking point. But then again, you have the other sticking points that are the highly enriched uranium, frozen assets, and oil sanctions that are just not responded to yet, Hislinda.
2: Middle East correspondent Abir Abu Umar, thank you so much for that. Asian stocks were already under pressure even before the latest fighting in the Middle East. That says investors continued rotating out of tech shares that have driven much of this year's rally. Avril Hong has been watching all the market moves for us today. Avril.
4: Yeah, Haas, we're seeing the region's benchmark in negative territory, some of it from the jitters amid the war, but also as traders watch out for the US CPI print and watch for the extent in which these price pressures have been building, of course, following on from last week's jobs data and how traders have been pricing in a rate hike from the Fed. Some positioning suggests that some see it as soon as September. Of course, in the US overnight, we saw how those chip stocks initial gains, but that evaporated. A lot of volatility on the stocks. Today in the Asia Pacific, the Kospi is in focus after yesterday's 8% surge, but you're down today. And this was, of course, a market that has been attracting leveraged money. So the wild swings, I think, are just part and parcel of these moves. What's interesting today also is what you're seeing in Hang Seng, not faring as badly amid the risk management across the region. Might have something to do with the gains in telcos, data center operators, the Chinese names, given this $295 billion spending plan that seems to be coming from these Chinese officials. Now, flip the board, because when it comes to the emerging markets, we're keeping tabs on the UN as well, because PPI today did suggest that maybe the reflation narrative is intact, but the ringgit as well, it's best in class this year, but this month in Asia is the worst performer. And of course, as you spoke to the second finance minister, they don't sound too worried about the slide in the local currency. The rupiah certainly is something that has gotten investors very worried. We saw that off-cycle hike just a day ago, 25 basis points to 5.5%. The question is, what happens next week when Bank Indonesia meets 25, 50, some say 75 basis points? What is needed to arrest the decline or the reversal that's needed for sentiment, given how investors are still concerned about these investment risks that have built up amid Prabowo Subianto's tenure? Pass.
2: Well, the question really is whether monetary policy can fix the rupiah's woes. Avril Hong, thank you. Let's get more market insights with Omar Slim, co-head of Asia Fixed Income at Pinebridge Investments. Well, surprise move by Bank Indonesia. I mean, that has provided some stability, but problems are still there.
5: Yeah, the problem is still there, and it remains to be seen if the stability will be long-lasting or not. Especially that I think Indonesia has had some issues, particularly since last year, frankly, and some of it is related to policy communication. I would frame it as such, and I think the kind of the decline in terms of investment sentiment or deterioration in terms of investor sentiment this year, obviously the Iran war did not help, but I think is a bit more idiosyncratic to Indonesia, and that continues to be the case.
2: Can monetary policy help? I mean, we saw a surprise 25 move. It could move again by 25, even 50, some say, as we heard from Avril. Can monetary policy help?
5: I think the monetary policy can help, yes. But the operating word here is really just help, because I think it really needs to be a mix of things, particularly in terms of fiscal policy, institutional framework, the strengths of the institutional framework. Governance, I think, is very important. And I think when it comes to monetary policy, I think it's also wrong to kind of think that monetary policy can fix everything. For instance, now there's talk about broadening the mandate of BI, and which essentially will include inflation, which is typical, but also affects economic growth and labor, helping the labor market. I think that's quite a bit to juggle, to be honest. And I think, for instance, yesterday there was an off-cycle hike, 25 basis points. Clearly, that was targeting the currency markets. But what's it going to do to economic growth? What's it going to do to debt serviceability or the labor market? So I think monetary policy is only a small piece of it, an important piece, but it's not the whole picture.
2: Murmurings of a credit downgrade, there is a real possibility that may happen. And we've seen the rupiah breach 18,000 even before such a move. I mean, how much lower can the rupiah be?
5: Yeah, 18,000 is kind of that level that everybody's watching. And frankly, it is everybody's watching because some of the policymakers kind of have wrapped expectations around 18,000 in terms of where they intervene. My view on intervention is that it is at best a short-term fix and it never works. And it's almost sometimes an invitation for market participants to pile on that trades sometimes. So I think the bigger picture is the institutional framework, the strengths of the institutional framework, fiscal reforms, and you're quite right about the credit ratings. I think the rating agencies, I would expect them to be relatively patient, but I would say that that's a risk, and I think that's a risk that policymakers should be mindful of.
2: And what's the risk for the bond market?
5: Well, the risk for the bond market is that because of the foreign participation, the obvious risk is one, more volatility, and two, for a further sell-off. And I would say the main risk is that for Indonesia, and that has actually been a relatively positive trend over the past few years.
2: It's been a high yield play.
5: It has been a kind of a higher beta play, but over the past few years, Indonesia has become less of a high beta play. Now we're starting to see a reverse of that. And again, that's related to Indonesia specific factors as well as the broader sentiment. So the risk is, you know, it's the higher debt serviceability, which is, I think, is a problem.
2: And Omar, when it comes to the broader market, of course, it's hard to take a position when you're so headline driven and the headline changes every single day. When you take a look at the Treasuries market in particular, what are you reading into that?
5: Well, the Treasury market, I think the big story is that there has been a complete repricing of monetary policy expectation for this year over the past 2-3 months. So I think that's highly justifiable. I think very importantly for the Treasury market specifically is that even if we forget about the Iran conflict and we look at the economic data coming out of the U.S., there are some economic data that are mixed, but generally the picture coming out of the U.S. is still a solid one. So even if we, for instance, we assume that there will be a de-escalation and even a resolution of the Iran war, I think the U.S. is still in a pretty good shape. And I think that the fact that we essentially priced out any cuts for this year, at least for the next two quarters, I think that is something that can be defended, actually.
2: Some actually say we could expect a price hike by September. You say no such thing, no hikes this year.
5: I think the probability of a hike is very, very low. And I think that's for a few reasons. The first thing is, I think the Fed usually looks through at kind of quite a few quarters, let's say 2-4 quarters at least.
2: What if CPI on Wednesday comes in strong?
5: Even if CPI comes in strong, I think the Fed would want to see many kind of data points before kind of coming to that conclusion. I think the market might go in that direction, but that's not necessarily the case for the Fed. And I think, well, let's not forget that we have a new Fed chairman, and I think making a policy mistake or a potential policy mistake early on would be quite, not well seen. My view is that the chances of a hike, certainly in the next quarter, but also for this year, remain very, very slim.
2: There are a lot of themes at play here, including AI as well. It's not just a theme within the equity markets, but also in the debt market, hundreds of billions of dollars, you know, coming in, and it's become, AI has become a debt market problem, hasn't it?
5: Well, it has been a very strong technical factor, yes. I think it has become a problem in some segments because of the disintermediation that AI is expected to have, particularly in terms of some software companies and so on. But it has been a technical issue in the sense that we're seeing a lot of supply, particularly in the U.S., like a lot of supply. And I think that will continue to be the case for the next few years. So it has weighed in on the market. It even has weighed in on in terms of the rates market, quite frankly, particularly when it comes to the long end. So I think that's a phenomenon that we continue to see, particularly in the U.S., less so in Asia, but in the U.S. it is very much present.
2: Do you get in? Do you stay out? I know Fidelity says stay out. You're not so well compensated to hold it. What's your take?
5: About the credit markets broadly, your thoughts? I think the credit markets, particularly on the investment grade, really have been quite resilient. I think that we are in a situation where the fundamentals generally remain resilient. The direct impact of the Iran conflict, Iran war, whatever you want to call it, has been so far relatively limited, particularly in Asia, despite having a big impact on an economic front. So I think it one needs to remain invested. Where do you stay invested and how selective you are? I think that becomes the key topic. But I wouldn't make a broad brush statement in terms of not being in the market. If you had that view, you would not have done well this year, particularly in Asia.
2: I just want to touch on another asset class, and that would be FX, emerging market currencies in particular. It's kind of like waiting for intervention given where they are trading right now. I mean, we have the Indonesian rupiah, we have the Indian rupee, and of course, you know, even though the Malaysian currency is resilient, I mean, we're seeing it at the lowest level in, I think, about 5 weeks. So how concerned are you when you take a look at where these emerging market currencies are trading?
5: I would not bucket the ringgit with the other two currencies. I think there are some relatively valid fundamental concerns when it comes to the INR and the IDR, the rupee and the rupiah. And I think the market is looking at them correctly in the sense that one is the market is a bit more cautious when it comes to those two currencies. One can argue if they are too, the sell-off has become a bit too kind of pronounced at these levels or not. But I would say that the market has been justified in terms of being cautious in these two currencies. The ringgit, I wouldn't read too much in terms of sell-off. I think Malaysia remains a good story. Of course, that's not an emerging market currency, but we have the yen story as well, which is a separate story where I think that has captured quite a bit of market attention.
2: Omar, always great to have you with us. Omar Slim of Pine Bridge Investments. Plenty more ahead. Keep it here with us. 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
0: The narrative changes moment to moment.
2: Is there a ceasefire? Is there not a ceasefire? Markets are up, markets are down.
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9: 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I'm Jumana Bersetti in Beirut, and this is Bloomberg.
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13: 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We're tracking breaking news today from Wall Street to Washington.
14: Let's start overseas. The
15: sector is really propelling this deal forward.
11: Yeah, the hope is this will open up new markets and provide some additional liquidity.
15: Of course, now they're going to have competitors. We got a big week coming up in politics.
11: Earnings season is underway. We're going to get some key reports.
12: Everything you need to know before the markets open on Monday.
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0: 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You're watching Insight. Back to Bloomberg Invest Hong Kong now, where editorial director Eric Shetska is speaking with Apollo's head of Asia Pacific, Eiji Ueda. 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
1: Demographics driving the economy, and everybody know what happened after the working population hits. Both countries went to deflation and real estate problems, non-performing loans. Looks very similar to me. And also, Korea is a shrinking population as well. But a Korea past is slightly different because size of the economy is slightly smaller than Japan and much smaller than China. And few number of very good companies can support the country's economy by export. So Japan and China has 10-20% of the export in terms of GDP. Korea has a 44%.
2: Japan's fatal mistake many decades ago was not recognizing bad loans.
1: Yep.
2: And it created an industry of zombie banks.
1: Yep.
2: Is China making the same mistake?
1: It's hard to say. As Chris said, I think China trying to learn from Japan experience. Unfortunately, Japan, again, the earliest country faces this demographic change. There's a lot of, test and experiment, but China learned a lot from Japan case, so I think they can do differently.
2: Are some of these outcomes inevitable, though, in the sense that, the demographics are what they are?
1: Yes.
2: And in the absence of massive immigration, some of, there's sort of a foretold future.
1: Yeah, I think there's a lot of synergy, the overlap between Japan and China for sure. But export can change the situation, as I said about Korea. So I think the China strategy for next 5 years really push the industry to grow faster, not the consumer and consumption. We'll see how that goes.
2: We will. I want to ask you a bit about India. There's a lot going on in India,
1: sure.
2: World's largest country in terms of population, 1.4 billion people. And of course, in theory, as the fastest growing major economy in the world, it presents enormous opportunity for a firm like Apollo. What excites you about India? What gives you pause?
1: First, it's the fastest growing economy in Asia. Second, the size of the economy.

0: in case you missed it on Bloomberg Brief.
1: When we were talking about it originally, we thought that this was going to be a very short war. We thought that the energy price hike or increase.
2: How your business day ends often depends on how it.
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0: CIS Hong Kong conference, where Eric Schatzka is speaking with Apollo head of Asia Pacific, A.G. Rueda. Well, we'll get back to that slightly later. In fact, right now, we're headed to Malaysia. Its second finance minister says elevated fuel subsidies continue to weigh on government finances amid the Iran war. Amir Hamza Azizan told us exclusively that the strain could put Malaysia at risk of missing its fiscal deficit targets.
1: If you look at what we've tried to do in terms of creating space in fiscal, right? We started this journey about 3 years ago when we started adjusting subsidies for electricity, water, diesel, and now petrol. Fundamentally, what we've done is put in new mechanisms so that we target the subsidies better. So groups that we really want to protect, then they are protected in some form or the other. In diesel, we gave cash transfers to protect the groups that are selected, whether they're agri-commodity or in terms of public transport facing mechanisms or logistical cost saving mechanisms. That's important because the vulnerable groups in the society needs to be managed through along the way. But for everybody else, they pay market price. And because of that, the government continues to save money compared to what the old mechanisms were. So when I did my numbers originally, when the price was in the mid-70s, 80s sort of things, we were sitting at about 5 to 6 billion ringgit saving for diesel. Today, prices are much elevated. We're sitting at 9 billion or so of savings, because if we had to pay the original price, I would have been in much worse shape. The subsidy bill for the government has gone up, but it's a lot better than what it used to be.
0: What is the subsidy bill?
1: Subsidy bill, I think, depends on what the oil price is. Yeah, but when we started with what's happening in the Middle East, in the month of March, January, February, we were sitting at about 700 million, 800 million a month of subsidies for fuel. Come March, we were sitting at about close to 5 billion. Come April, there were some weeks that we were sitting at about a track rate of about 7.5 billion a month. Now, prices have moderated. We're back down to about 3.5 billion a month. So the key is it's moving against that. So yes, there will be a bit more fiscal pressure for the government because the bill has gotten higher, but not close to what we would have had to pay if we didn't do the subsidy rationalization.
0: At 7 billion subsidy bill, that's still about 10 times more than what it was
1: in
0: before
1: January.
0: The Iran war.
1: Yeah.
0: Yes. But so the question begs, the question that begs to be asked is whether that is sustainable going forward, because the war is into the fourth month and there's still no end in sight.
1: If you look at this challenge that we've been having coming up from the Middle East, we see this as a supply crunch which has led to inflationary pressures that's coming in. So our support to the economy has been about providing lifelines. So we provided 5 billion ringgit in terms of loans that were coming in from Bank Negara to SME businesses. The government topped that up with another 5 billion using guarantees to support banking sector loans. And micro financing, we also topped up by another 5 billion. So 15 billion is put in. The banking sector has also supported in terms of some RNRs and MORA that has gone into the system. And that's giving the people who are affected breathing space. But the government has not looked at this as I need to stimulate the economy. This is a supply crunch. This is not a demand crunch. So pushing in stimulus along the way is actually pushing more risk of inflationary movements. So I think this government has been quite prudent. This government has also looked at tools that are necessary and how it can do, and providing the support necessary for the economy to continue to run.
0: And in terms of your budget deficit target, we're looking at, I think, 3.5% from 3.7%. On track?
1: I think the government is committed to continue its journey on the FRA. In the current challenge for this year, we'll probably be under a bit of pressure against that target. But it doesn't change the resolve of the government to achieve the target of the FRA in the medium term. Yeah, but practicality, when prices go up, we will pull whatever stops that we can in order to create space necessary.
0: Malaysia's second finance minister, Amir Hamza Azizan, speaking to us exclusively. Plenty more ahead. Keep it here with us. This is Bloomberg.

0: case you missed it on the China show.
1: We're just over an hour away from that Trump-Xi meeting. Outside the Forbidden City is our chief North Asia correspondent, Stephen Engel.
2: So much is in store in a very short amount of time. Obviously, he's going to only really have about 36 hours.
3: Overwhelming coverage of the Trump-Xi summit.
4: And I believe he is waiting. There he is in the blue suit. President Xi Jinping is waiting for Donald Trump, of course, to step out.
1: There he is, there, walking towards Xi Jinping. It's 36 hours. That's really not that long of time for the president here in Beijing. The two men, this is quite historic, Dave.
5: So definitely a warm welcome. Obviously, the real negotiation is going to begin now.
6: Definitely, the president has brought the A-team there. I mean, that's an all-star lineup. And it's very impressive. I think you guys did the math there on $30 trillion worth of market cap.
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19: It used to be Sang Min back in the 90s.
20: Which?
19: It was brutal.
20: We were never brutal.
19: It was tough.
20: We were cheap and mean. Now we're just cheap and cheerful.
21: Ryanair will continue to dominate the short-haul space in Europe because we have much lower fares and much lower costs.
22: The problem for the last 20 years in the States is there's really been no low-cost carriers anymore. If you had a real low-fare carrier here in the States, as Ryanair is in the US, there would still be very strong demand.
1: Don't miss Bloomberg Surveillance live every weekday. Welcome back. You're watching Insight. The China Show co-anchor David Inglis is speaking with HKEX CEO Bonnie Chan at Bloomberg Invest Hong Kong. They're talking about the IPO pipeline for the city. Let's listen in.
23: It's really the full value chain. So from chips to compute to large language models to applications to even, you know, if you extend it further out, people talk about, you know, energy, right? Which is very, very,
24: that's a bottleneck too.
23: Yeah. And so, you know, you really see a proliferation of all these issuers in all the different segments within the AI bucket broadly. That's theme number one. Theme number two, I'm seeing a return of mineral companies in my pipeline. Mm. And that's very interesting. I think it's, broadly speaking, the mineral space is getting back into the right cycle. I think that has a lot to do with just how investors are diversifying. We saw the movements in metal prices last year, for example, right, from gold to silver to copper to anything which, you know, goes into EV batteries, for example.
24: Real world assets.
23: Yeah, so I'm seeing a pretty strong return of mining companies in the pipeline. The third one is A&H. That continues to be a trend. And I'm talking about companies which are listed on the Chinese mainland exchange coming to Hong Kong for another listing. Mm. And a lot of these issuers are really doing that because they want an offshore fundraising platform to support their internationalization journey. And I think that is now a tried and tested route, which has become very popular. The fourth theme is something I really like to share. So people always say, hey, Bonnie, your exchange is too concentrated on Chinese businesses. I know that, you know, we have historically been a very popular platform for Chinese-based companies to list. But when I did a double click on, you know, the 120 companies which listed on my exchange last year, what I found is very interesting. About half of them actually have revenue, more than half of their revenue generated from outside of China. So they are in fact already very international. I call them China MNCs these days. I also now begin to meet a lot of companies which are what I call born global. So on the face, you'll call them Chinese company, but if you really look into it, it's very international. And that's a new breed coming out, which I'm very excited about.
2: Talk to us about, that's a good paradigm shift, looking at, you know, the going abroad theme, going global theme of Chinese companies, China multinationals. You know, you buy the S&P 500, you're not just buying U.S. companies, right? These are companies that do business around the world. How much more momentum do you see? And I imagine, is that in the A&H segment that you see that?
23: Not just.
2: But how much momentum do you see that as a pillar this year?
23: I think it's going to continue on a growing track. It's inevitable in a way, right? So let me maybe, okay, everyone talks about the SpaceX IPO.
2: Right.
23: For example.
2: I didn't bring it up, but okay.
23: Oh, yeah, I'll bring it up. So it's obviously a very exciting and interesting deal, but, yes. You know, a lot of people are also now looking into, you know, the supply chain behind SpaceX.
2: Sure.
23: And if you really peel the onion and look into it, I'm quite sure that you'll start seeing a lot of companies which may, it's generally looked at as Chinese companies. So what I'm trying to say is actually the global economy is still very interwoven, and the Chinese supply chain, you know, really have a very broad coverage, and therefore, you know, to your question, it's not confined to A&H company. Like I said, you now will be able to pick up a lot of born global companies, which from the day they are established, you know, is already quite global.
2: So safe to say we'll top last year's number, whether that's volume or actual money raised? Is that safe to assume direction of travel wise?
23: Yeah, well, let me say this. Usually the second half is always sort of more active than the first half of the year. So I gave the number for the first half already. I keep my fingers crossed.
2: It doesn't seem like momentum has changed from last year, but on the surface, we showed you some headlines earlier. There have been some changes, whether or not it's this focus from quantity to quality. In what ways have things changed?
23: Okay. A lot of ways. But one thing that I find very gratifying is when I go abroad, and I just got back from Central Asia, I found that my engagement with both issuers and, I think more importantly, with investors, a lot more interesting. I feel that global investors have now really turned their focus back to this part of the world. And, you know, 2 years ago, I probably will still be trying my very best to debate whether or persuade global investors about the investability of China. Now, I think the assumption is it's very investable, but how should we do it and when should we do it? So I found that the conversation to be a lot more informed, more interesting. That, to me, is a very big and positive change.
2: How do we need to interpret the recent news of tighter oversight into cross-border investments?
23: Okay, so you're probably referring to the announcement made end of May, 22nd. Now, we took note of that, and basically it's targeting illegal cross-border investment. But the announcement also made a point to emphasize that the legal official channels are fine, right? Such as the Stock Connect, which obviously have been in place since 2014. And so, you know, to me, Hong Kong as a market, obviously we want good, strong activity, but we also want to put an emphasis on compliant behavior and activities, right? So to me, I feel that, you know, it will probably, it's always good to tackle non-compliant behavior. But the fact that, you know, we can offer investors with a compliant and very efficient channel for them to do these cross-border investment, I think is probably going to position us very well.
2: Okay, so no issue that you foresee in the liquidity front being able to...
23: Let me give you the numbers. I always like to speak with facts. So since the end of May, if you look at volumes, let's focus on, you know, southbound, northbound. I mean, everything has stayed pretty much, you know, the same. In fact, May has been a particularly strong month for us. Last year, for example, southbound ADT for the year is at 121 billion Hong Kong dollars. It's improved about, you know, 14% year to date. Northbound has been very, very strong. So northbound last year was about 212 billion RMB. This is ADT. And now it's edging closer to 380, on some occasional days touching 400, right? And what that is telling me is, while I know, right, a lot of people is under the impression that, oh, the Hong Kong market has done well because you have all these southbound flow. Yes, factually correct, but I put more attention on the fact that the rest of the world seems to be more interested to trade in Hong Kong, first of all, but also through Hong Kong into the Asia.
2: Into China, the northbound connect.
23: Yeah.
2: Let's talk about the product you guys are getting into the index business.
23: Yes.
2: Okay, so what does that mean and how are you doing it? And how does that show up in our world?
23: Okay, so yes, we launched our HKEX Tech 100 Index in December last year. And why are we doing it? First of all, I think, you know, we always want to venture into what we call adjacent business, which plays to the advantage of our strong core businesses. And we know investors, a lot of them need benchmarks, you know, to track.
2: But there's so many benchmarks already.
23: Yeah, okay. So why do we start with Tech 100, right? If we look at what is available today, we saw sort of a space, a white space that should be filled, which is an index which tracks a broader universe of technology companies. And by the way, tech companies, the definition has expanded quite significantly over the years. And so our Tech 100 actually also covers 18A and C, which other indices to date might not have. And the idea is that, you know, we provide that, and hopefully that will give, or that will be a more representative, you know, of what makes up our market, closer to the investor demand. And that's obviously the first step. The next thing that we should expect is obviously products, which will be offered on the back of these indices. And we're not going to stop with one. In fact, we also have, in the past few months, launched co-branded indices with other regional exchanges. So with Bursa Malaysia, we had now a co-branded large cap index, and it's constructed in a way where 60% are Hong Kong listed shares underlying, and the other 40% is Malaysian listed companies. And we will continue to get, you know, stay close with the investors, and the idea is really to help them, or to provide them with the tools so that they can in turn come up with products or trading strategies.
2: You mentioned one of the things that people constantly talk about is your reliance on China, but you've been traveling, you mentioned you're in Central Asia, you talked about Malaysia. What's the strategy there? Why are you going out to, and you know, you recently had a big conference here as well of, I think, ASEAN and OCEAN exchanges. So what's the thinking there and how does that improve the product?
23: Well, I was listening to the previous speaker, Ueda Sang, and I think he puts it very well. Asia, the Asian region is getting a lot more interesting, and in fact, you know, accounts for 40% of the, you know, world's population or growth, yeah, and that there are so many opportunities that, you know, we as an international financial center should really position ourselves to capture. With Asia, I also feel that Hong Kong is now emerging as a very good capital raising platform for a lot of regional companies. Many companies are already listed in their home market, but they might have already outgrown their home market, right? So with the need to continuously raise funds, there is definitely a demand for tapping a deeper market, which Hong Kong is. And therefore, to me, it's always going to be two pools of participants that I look at and I focus on. On the one hand, issuers. On the other hand, investors.
2: Right.
23: And it should apply not only in Hong Kong, in the Chinese mainland. It should be regional and global.
2: Should we expect more Central Asian and Southeast Asian names to list on your platform? I mean, you can mention names if you want to, but...
23: Well, there was already one Central Asia company which came to list on our exchange last year. I do hope that there will be more, so watch the space.
2: Okay, that's all we have time for. Thank you so much.
23: Thank you.
2: It went through very, very quickly. Thank you guys so much. Thank Bonnie Chan, the round.
23: Thank you.
3: That was Bonnie Chan speaking to David Inglis. Of course, she is the CEO of Hong Kong Exchange. She talked about how we've seen a robust pipeline of IPO for the Hong Kong market. In fact, she talks about how, you know, the Chinese companies IPOing in the city are what she called Chinese MNCs, companies which a lot of presence in the world, a lot of presence globally, in fact. And I mean, take a look at the market. The Hong Kong IPOs have continued to boom this year. The number we're looking at is $38 billion so far in primary and secondary share sales. That's compared with $26 billion in the same period. So it's already exceeded what we saw all of last year. So a robust IPO pipeline for Hong Kong. And of course, subscribers can also turn to the terminal for more on Bloomberg Invest Hong Kong. T-Live Go is your function for the latest updates, plus commentary, as well as analysis from our expert editors. Meantime, here are some other stories we are following. Tencent has raised nearly $4.7 billion from the sale of long-dated bonds, its largest debt offering since 2020. The Chinese tech giant says proceeds will go mainly towards debt refinancing and general corporate purposes, including the development of AI products and services. Tencent has $3.5 billion in debt maturing this year and has pledged to at least double its AI investments in 2026. A filing with the Shanghai Stock Exchange shows Wuxi AppTech plans to buy back around $148 million worth of A shares. That comes after the Pentagon named the drug maker on a list of firms associated with the Chinese military, a threat to its U.S. business, which accounts for roughly three-quarters of sales. The company denies any military affiliation. And shares of U.S.-based AI server maker Supermicro fell in extended trading after it announced plans to raise $7 billion through a package of equity offerings. The proceeds will be used to purchase components needed to fulfill customer orders for its AI servers. Supermicro says it currently has around $39 billion in outstanding orders. Anthropic is leasing powerful computer chips at 5 data centers with help from Google, one of its earliest investors. The deal, amounting to a $35 billion loan, allows the AI startup to lease the chips at the data centers, with chip designer Broadcom also involved in the financing. The circular relationship underscores the complex ties among tech firms racing to pour money into AI. And before we go, here's a look at tomorrow's show. We'll be poring over the final terms of SpaceX's much-anticipated stock market liftoff with experts on corporate governance as well as global markets. And that is it for Insight. Horizons Middle East and Africa is up next. Keep it here with us. This is Bloomberg.

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4: Good morning. This is Horizons Middle East and Africa, our top stories this morning. Oil rises as the United States and Iran exchange fresh strikes after a U.S. helicopter was downed, further testing peace talks. Stocks resumed their slide as tech shares remain under pressure and investors trim positions ahead of a key inflation report in the U.S. And while IPO mania takes hold in the United States, the Iran war derails a major Saudi listing. It's just gone 8 a.m. across the Emirates. I'm Abir Abu Omar in Dubai. Well, it's a sea of red when it comes to equities this morning. U.S. futures turning a little bit lower, 0.3% down. The S&P did close in negative territory yesterday. And there's a lot of factors in play here, right? The volatility that we're seeing, some of it stemming out of the geopolitical tensions in the Middle East, the prospects of the Fed possibly hiking rates, and then the AI trade coming into the picture. Asian equities also feeling the pain, 1.7% down, set for a fourth loss in 5 days. The Kospi is leading those declines. And oil prices, 0.7 higher. Brent crude at around $92 a barrel. Now, we keep monitoring the situation in the Middle East, but fresh hostilities in the region this morning. We'll talk about that later. The yield on the 10-year notes, not doing much, 2 basis points, as we await the CPI report coming out later in the U.S. hours today. Now, if we flip the board, we take a look at a terminal chart that is quite interesting, courtesy of recalling Anthony Stevens in Hong Kong. And look at that surge. This is the SOX, the volatility in the SOX index. Now, this is the index that gauges how semiconductors are faring. It is up more than 90% so far this year. And what Anthony points out to is this huge intraday volatility is without a clear driver and is a risk management signal that traders are rebalancing their books. So a gauge that we've been keeping a close eye on since March or April, and it's something to continue to keep an eye on with everything that's happening in the AI trade. And now, speaking of that, we've got Winnie Sue in our Hong Kong studio to talk to us more about what is happening in Asian markets. Winnie?
5: Good morning, Abir. We are seeing investors turning more cautious today in Asia, especially ahead of the U.S. CPI numbers, as we actually got those hot U.S. jobs data from last week, reinforcing the bets on the Federal Reserve to raise rates. And now you can see that Kospi here driving losses down more than 4%. But in fact, it was up about 8% yesterday. So lots of volatility and leverage in this market. Now, remember, that is still the world's best performing stock market so far this year, but today leading the gains is actually the world's worst performing stock market so far this year, which is actually the Indonesia market, here up 2.6%, extending gains of about 7% from yesterday, coming after the Bank of Indonesia's surprise rate hike yesterday to support the currency. And hence we are seeing that Indonesian rupiah rising

0: strengthening for a second day. Now, flip the board, we take a look at how, while we are seeing lots of pressure for the overall tech stocks in Asia, the bright spot is, in fact, in China's tech names. And that is coming after how we've learned last night that Beijing is preparing to spend about $295 billion for its AI build-out in the next 5 years. And that is supporting some of the data center names as well as the telecom names that are expected to keep these data centers all connected. Back to you, Abir.
1: Winnie, with those market details. Now let's turn back to the geopolitical story in the region. Iran has hit 21 aerial and naval U.S. targets across the Middle East. State-run IRIB News reports that the IRGC targeted countries including Jordan and Bahrain. That is in response to U.S. strikes launched against Iran on Tuesday after President Trump blamed Tehran for shooting down an American military helicopter off the coast of Oman. For more, we're joined by Onur Ant, our managing editor for the Middle East and North Africa. Onur, ceasefire, no ceasefire. What is happening? Where does the latest leave us when it comes to the broader truce?
2: Well, there was a bit of a calm in the region, as you know, and it lasted only about 24 hours. And that's mainly down to this Apache helicopter that we knew was went down off the coast of Oman, as you pointed out the other day. So U.S. Ordered strikes on Iranian military sites, mainly radar and control and command centers, that lasted overnight into Wednesday after Trump blamed Iran for downing that Apache helicopter, and in response, the Islamic Republic said it launched missile attacks, largely missile attacks at various U.S. bases in the region, including in Bahrain, Kuwait, and as you said, in Jordan. And it said they were all very significant targets. So what we have currently right now is that, well, there is no indication that the fighting is still going on as we speak. Both sides, especially the U.S., made it very clear that they concluded the strikes. So on the one hand, that's something to be somewhat happy about. And you can tell from oil prices that the market reaction has been somewhat contained on the expectations that both sides do not want to resume an all-out war. Yet, on the other hand, every single bout of violence in the region shows that the truce that was that took hold about 2 months ago remains very fragile, and anything can happen as long as it is not translated into a lasting peace as part of negotiations between the U.S. and Iran.
1: And look, I was taking a look at the CENTCOM response to the attack. It was very calibrated, suggesting, as you alluded to, that, you know, we might not see a return to full-on hostilities. But why do you think President Trump sort of went ahead with this attack? Do you think it's something that he felt the need to do because of the helicopter that was downed, and then that's it? That's the moment we stop, just an attack and we stop it.
2: Well, President Trump has made it clear that one of his red lines, at least as of recently, is death of American troops. Now, in that particular helicopter crash, no one died. But after pointing out the fact that the helicopter was downed by Iranian forces, it was Trump really didn't have a choice but to launch an attack on Iran in response. But as you said, what is important to note is that they were very careful about how they framed the attack. They said it was a proportionate response to Iranian aggression, and they said it has been concluded as of this morning.
1: Onur, thank you for those details and latest on that story. Onur Ant, managing editor for the Middle East and North Africa. Now, India has effectively frozen approvals for Elon Musk's space-based internet service Starlink to begin commercial operations. Bloomberg understands it's due to concerns over the use of its satellite terminals in the Iran war. The final clearances Starlink needs to launch have been withheld as New Delhi is concerned about its ability to control a U.S.-based operator during geopolitical tensions. Oil prices remain in focus as markets digest fresh U.S. and Iranian strikes in the Gulf. Brent crude briefly neared $93 a barrel a few hours ago before easing once U.S. forces said their strikes on Iran were complete. Joining us now is Jeffrey Sexton, Demeter Tactical Investments CEO. Jeffrey, thank you for being on the set with us. Now let's start with the fresh round of hostilities that we've seen outside of the region. The market has been, I don't want to say complacent, you're the expert here, you can tell me whether the market has been complacent to those geopolitical tensions, but where do we get to a point where, you know, those wider concerns about inflation and what the region is bringing about those concerns globally, where do we get to a point where we can definitively say this is the impact on global growth, this is the impact on markets widely?
3: First of all, thank you very much for having me. I'm going to use a very technical investment term called complacency. You just said it. The market's complacent. The market is shrugging its shoulders now. I think you see that in the Brent WTI spread is still around $3, which is historically, you know, the narrow band, which is telling you that the market is not concerned that the oil is going to be locked into the Gulf forever. So when do we actually know it's over and its effect on global growth and the economy? When the Strait of Hormuz is actually opened and oil starts flowing. But at this point, what's being priced into the market is this sense of de-escalation. No one wants to escalate anymore. This tit-for-tat. The shrug of the shoulders, you can see that in the Brent WTI spread.
1: Yeah.
3: So it is being complacent right now.
1: And look, typically at times of geopolitical tensions, when they're stoked, markets tend to go to bonds for safety. But we've seen the yields on global bonds massively surge in bunds, in gilts, in U.S. Treasuries, also JGBs. What would it take to change that? And does the 60-40 portfolio way of doing things change?
3: Yeah, 60-40 is dead for the foreseeable future. As you know, oil prices and interest rates both go up, they both go down because there is the stagflationary result of long-term rise in oil prices. And the concern that inflation's high, the Fed would have to raise rates. So they're moving in tandem. So the relief trade is on today, even though there were these overnight events. Now that both countries have basically said that was it, we're done, we're not doing anything else, this relief trade is kind of back on. The crisis is not over. The strait is not open, but there is no sense of escalation. So we are in this wait and see mode of whether or not the stagflationary trend is going to be there permanently or it's going to back down. And so interest rates and oil are both going up and down at the same time. That's unfortunately the pattern we're in right now.
1: So if I were to pin down two big themes so far this year, it's the geopolitical tensions in the Middle East and then artificial intelligence. And we spoke earlier about SpaceX coming to the market possibly this week. We have other big names, OpenAI, Anthropic, also possibly coming to the market. When it comes to AI and the surges and the staggering number we've seen outside of the U.S., what do you think about valuations? How stretched are they?
3: Well, look, it's fun to see these things coming to market, finally. I am also a U.S. securities lawyer, so I have done these before. When someone is selling something, you have to ask yourself, why are they selling it to me? Why? Yeah, I want to buy it, but why are you selling it? SpaceX, Anthropic, we all know that these are hype trades right now. But the U.S. is way behind China. These companies have been going public in China for a while. So it will be interesting to see how they get priced. You need to let one or two or three or four quarterly earnings come through on these companies and really see where they are. But are they going to be priced as secular growth, or are they going to end up being priced more as cyclical companies? But right now, it's hype and it's just excitement. And I want to buy it because I want to flip it and sell it tomorrow for someone else. It's a gambling trade at this point. It's not an investment, but it's fun. And the valuations are off the charts. Doesn't mean you're getting something that's worth what you're paying for it. It's just going to be fun to say that you got shares in SpaceX. Does not mean that they're worth what you paid for them. They're worth what the next person will buy it from you for.
1: So at times like this, how do investors distinguish between what are the genuine metrics leading to a bubble? And my other question, I guess, is do you think then after that answer, are we in a bubble?
3: Well, the definition of a bubble, one man's bubble or one woman's bubble is another, you know, person's game on. And Look, here's the problem with the general U.S. stock market right now. It looks like this beautiful red Ferrari that's flying down the road, and it's amazing, but you don't realize the brakes don't work. And sometimes that doesn't end well. So this is just, here's my fun question. What are all the Bitcoin bros doing now? We're not talking about crypto anymore, are we? Now we're talking about SpaceX, and we're talking about AI. So it's the next latest, greatest thing. Is it a fad? Is it a bubble? Look, a bubble can expand for a long, long time before it ever pops. So we're in the early stages of how the real stock market will treat a real AI company that has gone public and really does have to report quarterly earnings. And there will really be attention paid to earnings. And are these people really making money? Or are we all buying this hype that we all apparently want to live on Mars one day, and that's why you should buy SpaceX? Like, nah, I'm not so sure about that. So whether it's a bubble remains to be seen, but I will tell you that it is a Ferrari going down the road really, really fast, and you don't know if the brakes work on that car or not.
1: Well, there you go, a Ferrari going down fast. Jeffrey, thank you for being on set with us today. That was Jeffrey Sexton, Demeter Tactical Investments CEO. Now, still ahead, China's consumer inflation unexpectedly stalled in May. We'll dig into the details of that ahead. This is Bloomberg.

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2: Mind being called an ideological lunatic or a bunch of left-wing nutjobs?
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7: 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I'm David Gura. I'm Salar de Uyuni in Bolivia, and this is Bloomberg.
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9: Welcome back to Horizons Middle East and Africa. I'm Abir Abu Omar in Dubai. Now, China's consumer inflation unexpectedly stalled in May. The consumer price index climbed 1.2% from a year earlier, just below estimates. Let's bring in China's correspondent Minmin Lo to discuss the details of that report with us. Minmin, I guess just walk us through the breakdown of that report.
10: Yeah, you mentioned the CPI. It came in slightly below estimates, flatlining compared to the previous month. But then the PPI actually had accelerated to 3.9%. This is the highest number that we had seen since July of 2022. It was in line with estimates. And a lot of it is because of the impact of the Iran war, right? You have oil prices remaining elevated. You have commodity prices higher. So that's fed into higher costs for the upstream industries. So things like the mining sector, factory gate prices going up by 15%. But then if you look at the further downstream industries, the factory gate prices for consumer goods, for example, actually turned negative by 0.8%. So what this tells you is that consumption sentiment still is remaining quite lackluster, right? And these consumer-facing factories are not able to pass on that higher cost to consumers. And that's why we are still seeing the CPI lagging behind at about 1.2%. So this is a supply-led inflation rather than demand-led, which could be quite concerning for the longer term.
9: So what in turn does that mean for the policies that China could conduct, Minmin?
10: Well, the fact is that we are still seeing a pretty positive print overall, right? It's putting an end to this 3.5 year long deflationary streak when it comes to the PPI. So it also means that when it comes to monetary policy easing, perhaps there is less of an urgent need for that. And we're already seeing the impact there on the bond markets, right? Yields are climbing and some analysts are saying that we could see the cyclical floor to the 10 year bond yield. Although because of the lackluster consumer sentiment and the slow growth and credit growth, that could still delay any structural steepening of the yield curve. And also, if you look at the trade data that we got yesterday, a lot of China's growth is now dependent on the higher, on the more advanced manufacturing sector, which is less sensitive to price increases. So when it comes to the impact on the yuan, for example, that also means that the government might tolerate a gradual strengthening of the yuan as well.
9: Yeah. That was Bloomberg China correspondent Minmin Lo with the latest on those inflation details. Now, coming up, Anthropic CEO Dario Amodi says the use of AI in war is broadly positive, but still comes with risks. That is next. This is Bloomberg.

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3: 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We're going to get some key reports.
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7: Which?
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7: We were never brutal. 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
9: The problem for the last 20 years in the States is there's really been no low-cost carriers anymore. If you had a real low-fare carrier here in the States, as Ryanair is in the US, there would still be very strong demand.
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10: 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This is Bloomberg Surveillance.
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0: welcome back to Horizons Middle East and Africa. I'm Abir Abu Omar in Dubai. Anthropic CEO Dario Amodi says AI use in war is broadly positive, but risks remain amid uncertainty and human error. He spoke exclusively to Bloomberg's Emily Chang for the latest edition of The Circuit.
1: Bloomberg has reported that Claude is being used by the U.S. military in the war in Iran to do AI-assisted targeting via a platform made by Palantir, Maven Smart System. In February, a U.S. missile reportedly hit a girls' school in Iran, killing more than 150 people, most of them children. Did Claude play a role in that strike?
2: We don't know exactly how, these models were used. You know, obviously, these things that mistakes that happen in warfare are really, really terrible. Like, this is a really terrible thing to happen. We were willing to risk the future of our company to, limit how, these models are used. And, what you're talking about is a use case that doesn't even violate our red lines. We're worried that there will be 100 times as much, with use cases that do violate our red lines. Now, I would say I think overall the use of these models is appropriate. I think it's good on net. But military decision makers make terrible mistakes, even at the best of times. And I don't know if we're in the best of times. What we've seen here is Claude assists, but a human makes the final call. So a human made that final call, not Claude. Imagine if you had a world in which not Claude, because we haven't allowed it, but someone else's AI model, the AI model just makes the decision and the human never sees it. That's what we were standing up for. That's what we were fighting against.
1: This school had a website. You could have found it in a Google search. Like, shouldn't Claude have spotted that? And does it speak to a scarier issue about using technology as a shortcut in war?
2: The principle that was obeyed here is a human makes the final decision. I don't know what role Claude or any other AI had, but if this isn't an illustration why that principle is so important, I don't know what is.
0: You can see that conversation in full on a new episode of The Circuit with Emily Chang. Subscribers can access it on the terminal and on Bloomberg.com from 8 a.m. Eastern Time later today. Now for a look at some of the other stories we're following this morning. Shares of U.S.-based AI server maker Supermicro fell in extended trading after it announced plans to raise $7 billion through a package of equity offerings. The proceeds will be used to purchase components needed to fulfill customer orders for its AI servers. Supermicro says it currently has around $39 billion in outstanding orders. Nintendo's shares fell by the most in a month after the game maker's presentation of upcoming releases fell short of expectations. The firm's stock fell as much as 8.2% after it failed to unveil brand new titles from heavyweight franchises such as Mario at its Nintendo Direct presentation. And Bloomberg understands Starbucks is considering options for its Japan business, including a potential stake sale. We're told the coffee chain has held preliminary talks with investment banks as it reviews the business, one of its biggest market with around 2,100 stores. A listing is also said to be under consideration. Now, a quick look into where markets are doing this morning. Equity futures in the United States, 0.3 down. Same story for the Nasdaq and the Dow Jones. We're seeing slightly lower Euro Stoxx 50 futures. Oil prices only slightly ticking down after the hostilities in the region. Now, coming up, the U.S. and Iran exchange fresh strikes, putting new strain on an already fragile ceasefire. We'll discuss what that means for the region with Rachel Ziemba, founder of Ziemba Insights, next. This is Bloomberg.
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0: morning. This is Horizon's Middle East and Africa, our top stories this morning. Oil rises as the U.S. and Iran exchange fresh strikes after a U.S. helicopter was downed, further testing peace talks. Stocks resume their slide as tech shares remain under pressure and investors trim positions ahead of a key inflation report in the United States. And while the IPO mania takes hold in the U.S., the Iran war derails a major Saudi listing. That's next. It's just gone 8:30 a.m. across the Emirates. I'm Abir Abu Omar in Dubai. Markets still turning lower by the minute, as it seems. U.S. futures 0.4% lower now. Now, the S&P did close in negative territory yesterday. Multiple reasons are leading to this. We're talking about stretch valuations. We're talking about a pause in the AI trade. Yet again, the geopolitical tensions out of the Middle East. And then this possibility of the Federal Reserve hiking rates, it keeps looming. Asian equities feeling the pain this morning, 2.3% lower, led by the Kospi. Those losses led by the Kospi, still one of the best or the best equities gauge this year. But today, Asian equities not doing very well. Brent crude futures, Brent crude prices, the price on that is $92 a barrel, 0.8 higher because of those fresh rounds of hostilities that we're seeing out of the Middle East. Just this morning, Iran attacked countries in the region, including Kuwait, Bahrain, and Jordan, after the United States attacked areas in Iran. Now, the yield on the 10-year notes not doing very much, 2 basis points higher as we await the CPI report out of the United States later today. Now, let's turn the board and take a look at what our teams have been working on when it comes to chart making. And this is volatility in the SOX index. Now, this is the index that gauges how semiconductors in the United States are performing. And it's been doing pretty well this year, up more than 90%. It saw some stabilization in recent days. But what our colleagues point out to in markets is that this huge intraday volatility in the SOX index without a clear driver is a risk management signal that traders are rebalancing their books, essentially. So something to keep an eye on as we look at this whole AI rally in markets. Well, let's take a look at how Asian markets are doing this morning. We've got Winnie Su in our Hong Kong studio. Winnie?
1: Good morning, Abir. We are seeing more pressure on the Asian stocks today as a loss is really extending on the MSCI Asia in the afternoon, now down more than 2%. And as you just mentioned, we are seeing the Kospi leading the decline, now down about 6% after having risen 8% yesterday. So lots of volatility there. And in fact, it just triggered a trading selling halt on the Kospi just now by the South Korea's exchange. So that shows you how volatile the market really has been. But today's bright spot is actually in the Indonesia market, up about 2%. And that is coming after that surprise rate hike by the Bank of Indonesia yesterday. So extending a bit of those gains since yesterday, with a bit more support coming through for the currency as well. Now you flip aboard, we take a look at the Japanese assets, because when we look across the board, it really is the tech stocks still leading declines, and hence Nikkei 225 underperforming the broader topics gauge. And in fact, we are seeing topics' bank stocks, in fact, rising today. So really outperforming on further bets for the Bank of Japan to raise rates next week. Now, that expectation is also reinforced by today's PPI numbers. So pretty strong numbers driven by the higher energy costs. We are seeing it jumping by 0.4% compared to the previous month. But on an annual basis, in fact, it is rising at the fastest pace in about 3 years. When it comes to 30-year yield, we are seeing pretty much fluctuating here. We did have pretty weak bond auction just coming through earlier today, and that is driven by the yields really coming down in the past few sessions. Back to you, Abir.
0: Winnie Sue in our Hong Kong bureau with those details. Now, U.S. forces carried out strikes against Iran hours after President Trump blamed Tehran for shooting down an American military helicopter off the coast of Oman. Former Australian ambassador to Washington, Dennis Richardson, says it's critical that America must win this war against Iran strategically and not just militarily.
2: It'll be important for the end of the peace process to have something in place which is better than the Biden-Iran agreement. We should never forget that whatever frustration we might have with President Trump in terms of the beginning of the war, in terms of the way it's been conducted, in terms of what he might say on a day-to-day basis, it's in our national interest, and I would argue it's in the interest of Western countries generally, for the US to emerge the strategic winner.
0: Joining us now is Rachel Ziemba, founder of Ziemba Insights. Rachel, thank you for being with us this morning. It's a pleasure to have you on. Look, I mean, the flare-ups this morning that we saw across the Middle East, we might not see a return to full-on hostilities, but I want to know what it means really for demand destruction. That is something that you talk about. We're not at that point yet, but more than 100 days into this war, the Strait of Hormuz is still effectively shut. When do we get to a point where we can say we're headed towards that direction of destruction?
3: Thanks, Abir. Pleasure to be on with you, even if the context. So we have seen some demand destruction, just we've seen more supply held back, right? So the markets are not in balance and we're drawing down strategic reserves. At this point, the prices are higher than they were before the war, but not meaningfully. And so that's not sending the same price signal to consumers to cut back. And policy and price-driven demand destruction in Asia is still moderate. So I think over the summer, we would see more pressures. And you're right, we're just seeing a trickle of flows coming out of Hormuz. And all of the flows that we're seeing, are really using evasive techniques that don't seem sustainable. Now, of course, we are seeing a bypass. We are seeing some effective supplies getting to market through other channels, but it's just not enough. And as strategic reserves are drawn down, I think we'll be in a tougher position.
0: And look, you spoke about this briefly, but at the beginning of this war, we were talking about that by this time we'd see Brent way higher than it is. And then there's the paper price and the physical price of where oil barrels are. But why do you think that Brent prices or oil prices generally, because we're seeing same movements in WTI, not ticking up higher? Do you think the market is not reacting as it should to those geopolitical headlines? Is it too complacent?
3: So I think the market is responding to the two things. One, that there is more light sweet crude than heavier sour crude. Both WTI and Brent are those lighter, sweeter crudes. But it's also, I think, responding to the fact that strategic reserves are being drawn down, notably in the U.S., even to some extent in China. China is a key piece of this. They stopped filling their strategic reserves. That was a significant part of their imports last year. And they seem to be tapping in. So ultimately, I think refiners have gotten used to this time of managed scarcity for now. But today, we're at a level where the U.S. strategic reserve is the lowest it's been in more than 40 years. Japan's is at a similar level. We can't keep drawing those buffers. So if we zoom out a couple of months, I think we'll be in a tougher position.
0: And look, energy transition has emerged as an important topic over the past few months or so. So I want to ask a little bit about it. Energy security generally has reemerged as this dominant policy concern. Do you think that we're shifting to prioritizing that and the resilience of those supply chains instead of the transition that we've been talking about over the past few years or so?
3: Yeah, I think we're focused on energy security, on economic security, on localization of supply chains. And so that does mean that more solar is being installed and even wind in some locations, because there's not a need to keep importing new supplies. But we're also seeing more coal and nuclear is back in the picture. So to the extent we are seeing renewables going in, especially Chinese clean tech, which is benefiting, this is a story about economic and energy security rather than a transition goal. And of course, we're seeing the impacts of climate change on volatility and demand. So, but at the end of the day, I think we'll continue to see entities move away from their net zero goals.
0: And look, just to touch on the economic aspects of things, we're also seeing that sanctions, export controls, industrial policy, those are being used more and more as tools of statecraft, really. So when do you think, at what point do you think economic competition becomes fragmented or so fragmented that it starts weighing on wider economic growth prospects?
3: So I think in some sectors it already is. We are seeing a lot of investments in critical minerals. We're seeing investments on clean tech, even on semiconductors. But that's where I think we will see in the coming months as China uses its own export and export controls in that area and outbound investments to limit the transfer of intellectual property. So at the end of the day, this is an environment where businesses face more compliance costs and there are more frictions in trade. And people are still waiting for what the new tariffs are going to be once these 301 investigations are complete in the United States. It makes it difficult for businesses to plan what their costs are going to be.
0: Yeah, that's another thing that everyone is keeping an eye on, tariffs as well. Rachel, thank you for your time today. Rachel Ziemba, Ziemba Insights founder. Now, a Florida trading company says it's in advanced talks to send Cuba the biggest cargo of U.S. fuel since the Eisenhower administration. Vanguard Energy is gearing up to export 250,000 barrels of diesel and gasoline. Company president Matthew Klein says the fuel has been designated exclusively for the private sector rather than state actors. Hong Kong Financial Secretary Paul Chan says efforts to restrict cross-border capital flows negatively impacts the U.S. In a fireside chat at the Bloomberg Invest Hong Kong conference, Chan weighed in on the upcoming SpaceX IPO.
4: I think that this is detrimental to your U.S. interests. Why don't you welcome the liquidity from all over the world? Yeah, I think this is for us. When you look at Shanghai, look at Shenzhen, we have huge number of excellent tech companies at very attractive valuation, waiting for investment. No matter it is IPO or private equity, VCs, or even patient capital. Nowadays, through the Hong Kong IC, we have been channeling sovereign funds from the other jurisdictions and long-term funds to co-invest with us into industries of the future.
0: Now, before we head into the break, just some flashes across the Bloomberg terminal. Korea's KOSPI extends losses to 6.1%, with its second biggest constituent, SK Hynix, falling 9%. So that is contributing to the wider weakness in Asian equities this morning, 6.1% downward for the KOSPI. Now, coming up, protests erupt in Kenya over plans to establish a U.S.-backed Ebola quarantine facility. That is next. This is Bloomberg.

0: The Stars. Bloomberg brings you the latest stories from the people and companies pushing the tech sector to new frontiers and the politics that shape global tech markets. I'm Tom McKenzie in London. Watch Bloomberg Tech Europe. New episode Friday, only on Bloomberg Television.
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2: Bringing you up to the minute geopolitical news whenever and wherever it happens. I'm Anne-Marie Hodern in Beijing, China, and this is Bloomberg.

0: Protests have erupted in Kenya over plans to establish a U.S.-backed Ebola quarantine facility. The unrest highlights growing public concern over the outbreak in Central Africa, even as Kenya says it has not recorded a single Ebola case. For more, I'm now joined by Bloomberg East Africa Bureau Chief Helen Nyambura. Helen, why are Kenyans unhappy about this quarantine facility?
1: Hi. Yeah, just for the simple reason that there have been no reported cases in Kenya. In June alone, we've had 2 days of protests and 2 people killed in those demonstrations against the U.S. quarantine and isolation center at Kenya military airbase. Many protesters say that the U.S. Should build such facilities in countries that have already reported infections. And currently, that's just the Democratic Republic of Congo and Uganda. So by building such a facility here, Kenyans are concerned that the disease could be imported into Kenya, and Kenya doesn't have the specialized facilities for an outbreak of such a contagious disease. While the U.S. has spent hundreds of millions of dollars beefing up its biocontainment capacity. So Kenyan protesters are demanding that the U.S. should use those facilities back home for its citizens.
0: And how is the government there really handling their Ebola response, Helen?
1: So Kenya has received $13 million from the U.S. to set up about two dozen isolation and quarantine facilities, one of which is that American facility at the military airbase. In addition to this, it's also training nearly 1,000 workers, medical workers, for the response, and it's beefed up its surveillance and monitoring at border posts.
0: Bloomberg East Africa Bureau Chief Helen Nyambura with those details on Ebola. Now, Zambia has received enough support from bondholders to buy back its $2053 debt in full. That is after offering an extra $65 million to pull in a group of holdout creditors that were resisting the transaction. A successful buyback of the $1.36 billion of bonds will clear the way for Zambia to proceed with a debt for development swap. The IMF says Nigeria should keep monetary policy tight to curb inflationary pressures from the war in the Middle East. The fund raised concerns about a $5 billion debt swap, warning it would undermine central bank independence. The IMF also described the deal as opaque and lacking transparency, cautioning that the high collateral and possible margin calls introduce additional fiscal risks. South Africa's economy grew more than expected in the first quarter, despite early headwinds from the Iran war. GDP expanded 0.5% in the 3 months through March, beating median estimates of economists. However, data also showed signs of weakness, with household spending slowing sharply, with fixed investment declining. Now, coming up, the Iran war has put the dampers on a Saudi firm's plan for a multi-million dollar IPO. The details on that story next. This is Bloomberg.

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7: Making money isn't about drowning in emotions. 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
12: Saudi Arabia's Mutlaq Al Ghuwairi contracting company has postponed plans for an initial public offering, due in part to concerns over the impact of the Iran war. The deal was set to be the first major Middle Eastern listing of the year, raising as much as $799 million. Now let's bring in Bloomberg's Middle East equity capital markets reporter, Laura Gardner-Cuesta, to talk to us about the details. So Laura, the details, what happened there?
13: So I think it's fair to say there was an impact from the Iran war. So during the book building last week, our sources suggest that some investors asked to be scaled back. So remember, this is when we started seeing the Kuwait and Bahrain headlines. So the subscription levels were actually quite low for a Saudi IPO, single digits. We're used to like double, triple digit subscriptions. So obviously this created some concern around aftermarket performance. And, you know, I think it's fair to say that the Iran war had an impact. I think there's other things as well that we should keep in mind and that are more Saudi specific. In Saudi, companies have six months to list from the moment they get CMA approval. So MGC's approval was expiring in end of June. So it creates a bit of a like a use it or lose it situation, because you might ask like, you know, why would you go ahead? But this really like means you have to do it. Otherwise, you have to go through the process again. And it's just a bit of a
12: struggle. Yeah, well, it was lose it in this case for the time.
13: Exactly.
12: But look, how does this delay affect the wider IPO plans for Saudi Arabia and the region, and how does the war impact those prospects?
13: So actually, Saudi was looking pretty promising. The TASI has actually outperformed other stock exchanges in the region, because Saudi is seen as a bit more insulated. It has more export routes. However, a lot of companies were looking at this deal because it was the first significant deal out of Saudi in almost a year, not just because of the war, right? So it's something that companies were closely watching. So I think we know they're continuing with preparations. RFPs have been sent out during this period, but I think the conversation will we do it post-summer. You know, it'll be a question of like timelines being reevaluated. So I guess we'll see.
12: We'll have to wait and see. That was Laura Gardner-Cuesta with the latest on those IPO stories. Now for a look at some of the other stories we're following, private credit lender Blue Owl Capital is opening an office in Abu Dhabi. The firm joins Wall Street peers that are continuing to expand in the Emirate despite tensions stemming from the war in Iran. The alternative asset manager's new outpost will serve as its regional headquarters and house members of its institutional capital and general partner stakes teams. Brookfield and BlackRock's global infrastructure partners are among firms shortlisted for a stake in Kuwait's pipeline network. The deal could raise as much as $7.5 billion and is seen as a test of investor appetite for Gulf assets amid ongoing regional conflict. The deal indicates sustained interest for Gulf assets despite the ongoing war that's roiled energy prices globally. And Emirates President Tim Clark says the airline will bounce back strongly from the disruption caused by the war in Iran. Clark said Emirates has no intention of scaling back operations and warned European airlines to, quote, watch their backs. He also renewed calls for greater access to international markets as the airline looks beyond the oil crisis. Well, let's take a quick look into markets before we head out for the day. Equity futures in the United States turning lower by the second, 4/10 lower at this point. Euro stocks 50 futures barely down, 0.1% lower. The stories in oil really today. Brent prices ticking lower this morning because of the fresh rounds of hostilities that we saw coming out of the Middle East this morning. Brent at 92 almost, and NY crude higher as well. Now, that is it for Horizons Middle East and Africa. I'm Abir Abu Ahmed in Dubai. Stay around with us for Daybreak Europe. This is Bloomberg.
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We're bringing you the songs everyone's talking about, all in one place. 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

0: This is Bloomberg Daybreak Europe for this Wednesday, the 10th of June, from London and Brussels. Coming up today:
1: testing the limits. The US carries out what it calls proportional attacks on Iran hours after an American military helicopter is shot down.
0: A night of violence. Politicians and police in Northern Ireland call for calm after a stabbing in Belfast sparks anti-immigration protests.
1: Hardening his position, the British Prime Minister Keir Starmer will announce a ban on social media for under-16s in the coming days.
0: Plus, passive aggression. Concerns grow that index funds could create a feedback loop, driving up SpaceX's shares post-IPO.
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0: Good morning from London. I'm Caroline Hepke.
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0: Stephen, let's start by looking at the market. Stocks in Asia are falling. MSCI Asia Pacific Index down by 2.6%. You've got the Kospi dropping 6.3% this morning, and declines for the TAIEX, the Nikkei and the Hang Seng Tech indices. It follows a volatile US session yesterday with a tech sell-off. European stock futures are down 0.2%. We did see the Stock 600 Index retreat 0.5% yesterday. 10-year Treasury yields rise slightly at 4.54%. And then looking at oil prices this morning, Brent crude futures up 0.5%, but still below $92 a barrel, despite, of course, renewed tensions now in the Middle East. Those are the markets.
1: Our top stories. US forces have carried out fresh strikes against Iran overnight, targeting air defence and surveillance sites near the Strait of Hormuz. The attacks, which the US military described as proportional, came just hours after President Trump blamed Tehran for shooting down an American military helicopter off the coast of Oman. ABC's chief Washington correspondent Jonathan Carl said he was on the phone with Trump when the strikes were announced.
3: The president made it clear to me that these U.S. strikes on Iran are specifically in response to Iran's downing of that Apache helicopter. He brought up the peace deal that he is trying to negotiate with the Iranians. It seemed clear to me that even as he was ordering U.S. attacks on Iran, he still believes he can get a peace deal with the Iranians.
1: Carl said Trump also told him he does not see the strikes as the start of a major new offensive against Iran. In response to the latest U.S. action, Iran's Joint Military Command said it had targeted several U.S. bases in the region. The Islamic Revolutionary Guard Corps also said that it had launched a drone strike targeting the U.S. 5th Fleet in Bahrain. In a post on social media, Iranian Foreign Minister Abbas Araghchi said the country will leave no attack or threat unanswered. The U.S. military's Central Command says its forces remain vigilant and postured to defend against unjustified Iranian aggression.
0: Oil prices have rebounded this morning as renewed hostilities between

0: Between Iran and the US have raised concerns about a fragile truce in the Middle East. Brent crude climbed as much as 2% on the news, but it remains well below $100 a barrel as weaker global demand continues to weigh on prices. According to the US Energy Information Administration, global oil demand has fallen by around 1 million barrels per day. However, the IEA also estimates that Middle Eastern producers have cut output by more than 11 million barrels a day, driving oil inventories in the OECD to their lowest levels since 2003.
1: Multiple cars and homes have been set on fire in Belfast after a stabbing attack sparked a wave of violent anti-immigrant protests. A 30-year-old Sudanese man is due in court in Northern Ireland later today, charged with attempted murder for the attack, which was captured on video and circulated online. Northern Ireland's Deputy First Minister, Emma Little-Pengelly, urged people to protest peacefully.
2: Any kind of disorder only serves to wreck our own communities. It doesn't serve any purpose. But I think importantly, people must know that their legitimate concerns and issues are being listened to.
1: Little-Pengelly is among the political leaders from Northern Ireland's five main parties who issued a joint statement to say they were united in their condemnation of the horrific incident. The violence is the latest in a string of incidents in the UK in recent months to have stoked racial tensions.
0: The UK Prime Minister, Keir Starmer, is preparing to announce a ban on children younger than 16 using social media. The government's technology secretary, Liz Kendall, says that thinking has hardened after seeing 9 out of 10 parents would support the move. The tougher attitude towards tech comes as Bloomberg's Emily Chang has been speaking to the two siblings who founded Anthropic, the AI agent which promises to take a more ethical approach to Silicon Valley. Daniela Amadei says they need to succeed where social media firms have failed.
3: If the social media companies could go back in time and see the world that they see today, would they do anything differently? I like to think the answer to that is yes. I don't know. If we sort of project some of the challenges that the social media companies have faced around child welfare, mental health, election integrity, all of these topics, we're really lucky that we're second. We view it as our job to try and proactively think about all of the things that could go wrong, because if we don't, who's going to?
0: Anthropic's president Daniela Amadei there. The UK's proposed social media ban is expected to be part of a series of policy announcements in coming weeks by Keir Starmer, whose leadership is seen as under threat.
1: We just heard from the president of Anthropic there. The firm is widely releasing a version of its Mythos model without cyber capabilities. The latest iteration is called Fable 5 and has guardrails preventing responses to certain queries, including those related to cybersecurity and biology. Anthropic's CEO, Dario Amodei, says some in the tech world aren't consistent in their approach to regulation.
4: As soon as they see the first real danger, which I've been expecting all along, there's all this talk of like nationalization and the government should just seize it. Come on, folks, here, you're yo-yoing from like the most extreme anti-regulatory, if you look at us the wrong way, you're destroying the industry, to, you know, this completely communist, the government should grab it all. We need a more sensible, moderate approach.
1: Anthropic's Dario Amodei speaking there. This latest release comes months after the firm's warning that its original Mythos model could spot and exploit vulnerabilities in critical software. Anthropic is also releasing a new version of Mythos called Mythos 5 without some of the safeguards, which will be available to select groups through an initiative called Project Glasswing.
0: Market observers are warning that demand from index funds could drive shares of SpaceX even higher. That's as several high-profile exchanges are set to fast-track Elon Musk's firm into their gauges after its listing later this week. Bloomberg's Tiwa Adebayo has more.
5: It is perhaps the most anticipated listing in recent memory. Experts are predicting upward pressure on SpaceX stock before its IPO has even been priced. The prospect of billions in demand from index tracking funds risks creating a feedback loop, driving shares even higher, according to some market observers. Anthropic, a provider of index rebalancing forecasts, says about 30% of SpaceX's free float is now set to be owned by passive investors after just 15 days of trading. Some expect a situation where flows are determined by the company's market value, which could be temporarily inflated by arbitragers preparing for the mechanical bid. That, combined with the existing buzz around founder Elon Musk and AI, means the risk is that index funds themselves could help drive up the price that they end up having to pay. In London, Tiwa Adebayo, Bloomberg Radio.
1: Now to the latest on the primary votes in the United States. In Maine, Democrat Graham Platner has decisively won the party's Senate primary, securing about 74% of the vote. The win comes despite a series of controversies surrounding his campaign, including revelations about a Nazi symbol tattoo that he has since covered up, and more recently a New York Times report in which some former girlfriends described his behaviour as disturbing, allegations that Platner has denied. Speaking to supporters after his victory, Platner addressed both the election result and the controversies that have dogged his campaign.
6: If you believe, as I do, that we can change our politics and change our country, then you must also believe that people can change.
1: Graham Platner will now face Republican incumbent Susan Collins, who's seeking a sixth term in the US Senate. In the other key race of the night, South Carolina Republican Lindsey Graham is projected to win his party's Senate primary, putting him on course to seek another term in November.
0: And those are our top stories looking at the markets this morning. So the KOSPI is down 6% this morning. You've got big declines for the TAIEX, the Nikkei, the Hang Seng Tech Indexes. And so the MSCI Asia Pacific Index overall is dropping 2.4%. This comes after a really volatile US session. Brent crude futures in the oil markets trading at $91.72, up by 0.3%. 10-year US Treasury yields at 4.54%. Slightly higher. This ahead of the US CPI data that could be so important for the US. Core CPI expected to edge up to 2.9%. US stocks 50 futures down 0.2. We also closed lower in the European markets yesterday on the stock 600. And also note that precious metals are broadly lower today. Silver, platinum and palladium. Those are the markets.
1: In a moment, we'll bring you the latest on what's happening in the Middle East, plus discuss how billionaire company founders are using trusts to impose conditions on their successors. And it's resulting in bitter legal battles. But another story we wanted to mention this morning, why paved over gardens are causing more worries about flooding. Now, Olivia Rudgard's been writing about the warnings from flood insurers in the UK that with the increasing number of gardens that are being covered over in either AstroTurf or being paved over, there's less permeable surface to absorb water when we see the sorts of heavy rains that we've been seeing over recent days. Now, Floodry, which is the UK's flood insurer of last resort, has found that its responsibilities have ballooned as other insurers become uncomfortable with the growing level of risk. Now, in London, gardens take up some 41% of land use, according to the Royal Horticultural Society, a figure that I found surprising. But fewer people are actually interested, it appears, in gardening and are opting for, let's say, simpler options.
0: AstroTurf just makes me feel incredibly sad. I know it might be useful, but it's depressing. That, I think, is the most wonderful thing about living in London, Stephen, is actually the number of private gardens, the number of parks that there are here. It really is a green city. And so to see it paved over is you know, really awful. But there does appear to be maybe the start of a pushback, this idea of, you know, paving over the front area, the front garden. It has come to the attention of a lot of councils. So maybe this is the start of change.
1: Yeah, indeed. Floodry has actually sponsored a garden at the Chelsea Flower Show to showcase how gardens can be a defence against flooding, and simple things can help. If gravel over concrete, for example, or having water storage in butts and troughs can help to keep some of that, even a bathtub's worth of rainwater that can come with 5 millimetres of rainfall.
0: Yeah, absolutely. Look, we just have heard today that Japan says that El Nino has formed, first time since 2023. This is that weather phenomenon that means sort of droughts and floods and temperature fluctuations. Europe is a fast warming continent. We really do have to think about it. It's a very good piece from Olivia Rudgard. So we're going to put a link to it in our podcast show notes.
1: Well, let's bring you up to date on the latest in the Iran war now. The United States striking targets at Iran after it blamed Tehran for shooting down a military helicopter. Our Middle East breaking news editor, Patrick Sykes, joins us now for more. Patrick, the US says its response was proportional. What state can we say the ceasefire is in this morning, though?
7: Morning. Yeah, I think fragile but strangely stable. We're in this kind of volatile holding pattern where over the past week or so we've seen outright hostilities resume and resume to the hot stage of the conflict, while all sides continue to say that the ceasefire holds, and they seem to be each trying to restore deterrence. In Iran's case, it's trying to warn Israel not to attack Beirut. In the US case, it was a response to the downing of that helicopter. So everyone trying to send the signal that they're not prepared to compromise, that these are their red lines, while also saying that they still aim for a deal. And in our story on those developments this morning, we did point to the fact that the sides are expected to continue those talks through Pakistani mediation to find some kind of longer term end to the war within the week.
0: Okay, so further talks. But then what do we know actually about the helicopter that was shot down?
7: Yeah, this is an Apache helicopter. It was patrolling the Strait of Hormuz at the time and ultimately went down near the coast of Oman. We understand it was hit by the Iranians. The US has said it doesn't know yet if it was deliberate or not. And then the two crew were rescued by a sea drone, as it happens, and the US says are in stable condition. Iran hasn't taken responsibility for it. What it has said is it's given a more general warning that, you know, any hostile forces in the vicinity of its territory or its airspace are at risk, and clearly trying to send a signal to the US to push back on any perceived incursions into its territory.
1: Patrick, the market reaction to these latest headlines has been somewhat muted. Oil prices are up a little. The focus for investors during this conflict has been on the Strait of Hormuz and its closure. Kuwait, we're reporting, has offered its crude to refiners in Asia, though, for the first time since the war began. How is it planning to deliver it?
7: Well, in this particular case, we know the barrels, the terms say that the barrels are already out of Hormuz and that they can be taken to ports in Asia straight away. But that, I think, is the fact that they're available there is symptomatic of this wider uptick we've seen from a very low base in the amount of oil that's coming through the strait. That is thanks to ships increasingly going dark, hugging the, going dark meaning turning their location transponders off, hugging the Omani coast, the furthest point away from the Iranian coast to minimize the risk, and crucially going through with the coordination of the US, and if needed, as we've seen in some cases, bringing in with US forces coming in to kind of to warn off any potential approaching Iranian forces. So greater coordination with the US and going dark to reduce the visibility of the shipments is helping from a very low base, but is helping the flows to tick up.
0: Okay, so that's the one that we are focused on then, any shipping through the Strait of Hormuz. Thank you so much, Patrick, for being with us. Our Middle East Breaking News editor, Patrick Sykes.
1: Billionaires are trying to use trusts to manage their empires from beyond the grave, leading to some bitter court battles with their heirs. Our wealth reporter Tara Patel joins us from Paris for more on this story. Tara, good morning. You've been writing about the story of Pierre Castel, who is the 99-year-old founder of one of the world's largest drinks empires. Tell us about his succession plan and what's caused controversy.
8: Well, good morning. Thanks for having me. Pierre Castel is a really fascinating story. He led his business. He grew his empire with an iron grip. And he founded it. He kept the power for himself and he built it up across continents. But one of his preoccupations were taxes. And then later, what would happen to it after he was gone? And this is a very common preoccupation for many founders of large businesses. He had a very large family, some of whom had worked with him and others who didn't. And so what I have learned is that he wanted two things. He wanted his brothers and sisters and their descendants and his own, he has one daughter, to benefit. But he didn't want the kin to get too involved because he wanted his business to survive and to thrive. And so the trust, he chose a trust to put in place to try to manage these two wishes. Pierre Castel is still alive. He's 99 years old. He's going to be 100 in a few months. And so this conflict has sort of, could we say, in his living, come back to haunt him.
0: Yeah, his daughter and his nephew and this kind of sprawling empire across different countries and jurisdictions. It's one example that is really very interesting, but you point out that it is a common problem, perhaps, in terms of the use of trusts in family businesses. How often is this coming up?
8: That's a very difficult question to answer just because there are no global statistics on trusts. I mean, you know, trusts are called different things in different countries. They're very common in the UK, in the Anglo-Saxon world, in the US. In France, it's a concept that's really not known legally. The problem, there are foundations in Europe. There are also different tax ways that one can more or less do the same thing. I mean, the idea is to use sort of a neutral vehicle or structure to manage these at times conflicting wishes. Now, what we do know, though, is that they are becoming, when we talk to wealth managers, much more common, generally because we're entering a period, we are in a period that is being called the Great Wealth Transfer. And that means that there is an estimated $83 trillion. It's sort of a very large number in assets, which is companies and all kinds of property and all kinds of things of a generation that is now aging, that is going to be passed down to their next of kin or into foundations over the next two decades. And this transfer, it's called the Great Wealth Transfer, is gathering pace. And so industry experts say that trusts will become increasingly an attractive way to do this. And so in our story, we show this example of Pierre Castel and how, for the moment in any case, it's going horribly wrong in his living because it is at the heart of a legal case that has reached the Supreme Court in Singapore right now, led by his daughter and his nephew. But there are also multiple examples around the world, and one of the most that garnered the most attention was Rupert Murdoch's empire. And Rupert Murdoch is also he's well into his 90s, and he's also alive, and he was the one himself who stirred controversy in recent years because he wanted to reopen his trust. And this was, he ended up going into a legal conflict with his own children over this. And it has since been resolved. But there are multiple examples of this situation.
1: Tara, it's an absolutely fascinating story. Thank you for bringing us details of it on the programme this morning. Our wealth reporter in Paris, Tara Patel there. You can read the story, Billionaires Are Fighting Heirs for Control Beyond the Grave, on Bloomberg.com and on the Bloomberg Terminal.
0: Stephen, I hotly await the Netflix special, the TV programme of the Pierre Castel.
1: I was going to say you hotly await details of my trust, Caroline, but...
0: Of your
1: heirs.
0: Don't
1: hold me much in it.
0: Yeah, absolutely. No, I just wonder whether this also will be turned into some major TV drama. Who knows? It certainly was the case, wasn't it? For Murdoch in lots of documentary series. Right, enough of that. Let's think about the markets then, shall we? Actually, it's also been a very turbulent story in the market. Certainly yesterday, there were some big intraday swings in semiconductors measured in the US, on the SOX index, for example, and in Asia, you're seeing a big decline. So let's look at the KOSPI, of course, the epicenter for the semiconductor and AI story in many senses, down by 6.8% this morning. The TOPIX is also tumbling. So too is the Nikkei, down 2.3%. The MSCI Asia Pacific Index down 2.7%. So that's something to think about, but also the US CPI data. So the Bloomberg survey shows annual CPI for the US expected to accelerate to 4.2% in May. Headline number, the core figure, 2.9%. So that's only just ticking up a little bit. Is there going to be an upward surprise? Is that going to put more pressure on the Fed? That's the big question in markets. Looking at bond yields this morning, there's not been a huge move as markets anticipate. The CPI print, 4.54 for US benchmark yields, up by 2 basis points. So something of a sell-off. As we see oil prices today, again, quite a muted reaction to these increased tensions in the Middle East. $91.58, so only up 0.1%. Is that really China driving that, you know, that kind of muted response? That's one of the explanations. And looking at precious metals, gold is down 1.9% this morning. And you've also had silver, platinum, palladium broadly lower. Those are the markets. Let's get you an update on what's going on around the world with Stephen Carroll in Brussels. Morning again, Stephen.
1: Caroline, thank you. US forces have carried out fresh strikes against Iran overnight. The attacks, which the US military described as proportional, came hours after President Trump blamed Tehran for shooting down an American military helicopter off the coast of Oman. Iran's military said it targeted several US bases in the region in response. El Nino has formed across the equatorial Pacific, setting the stage for months of droughts, floods and temperature fluctuations that will threaten communities worldwide, along with agriculture and energy. Identified by the Japan Meteorological Agency, the climate phenomenon is the first since 2023 and may prove to be one of the strongest on record. And a Florida trading company is in advanced talks to send Cuba the biggest shipment of US fuel since 1960. Vanguard Energy is looking to export 250,000 barrels of diesel and gasoline, with the fuel designated exclusively for the private sector rather than state actors. Those are some of our global news headlines.
0: Stephen, thank you so much for that. Now, it's fascinating when we think about artificial intelligence that in the US, there is a program that is being built up to train people, not in the use of AI, but actually in the skills to build data centers. And this is one of the issues that came up in one of our top interviews today. The former US Secretary of Commerce, Gina Raimondo, has been speaking to Bloomberg's Carol Massa and Emily Grafeo. Now, she says that it is important to remember people in the pursuit of advancement of AI technology. And they actually began by discussing this announcement. It's from Meta and it's called the Workforce Academy. And it's going to train tradespeople to actually build all of this data center infrastructure. Have a listen to Gina Raimondo.
9: I am an AI forward person. I think that the U.S. does and needs to continue to lead in this global AI competition. And that means, of course, being ahead with the technology, but it also means having a strategy for people. Right? I mean, we're not going to win the global AI race if we have great technology and sky-high unemployment. And so I think it's time for the country to get very serious about changing the way we support people when they change jobs and the way we train people. And the thing that I like about, because we have to bring all Americans along. Mm-hmm. This cannot just be AI for the big tech and not bring everyone along. And so with this announcement, as I understand, you know, what Meta's doing here, the thing I really liked about it was they're paying people while they do the training. And I know from when I was governor, I was a leader in a lot of these apprenticeship and training programs. People can't afford to do a 6-week or 6-month training program and not get paid, right? They're not going to finish that training program. So to the extent I heard about this, like you said, I read about it yesterday. I think it's good that companies in America are stepping up to say, let's get innovative and try to support workers. But I think it's important to say, we're going to pay you while you get trained. And if you graduate and if you get your credential, there will be a job at the end of that training.
10: Secretary, you wrote a guest essay for the New York Times earlier this year. It was entitled, America Cannot Withstand the Economic Shock That's Coming. What do you think the country, the Trump administration, and lawmakers from both parties really need to do to address this very much feared economic and labor disruption that AI is expected to unleash?
9: We have to prepare for it. I think it is a transition. I do believe AI will create new jobs. Every technology has created disruption and job loss, but over time, new jobs, new industries, many, many, many, many millions of jobs in our economy today did not exist even, 20, 30 years ago. So I think we're going to get to that place. However, there will be a transition. And I worry that during that transition, if we're not thoughtful and purposeful, too many Americans could be on the losing end of that transition. And so we need to get very serious right now and create new training initiatives like the one we're talking about. But that is not enough. Training is not enough. We need new incentives for companies to redeploy people. We need new, like a new safety net to help people transition from one job to the next. And so I think this calls for some pretty urgent action with the government, with employers. It's an all hands on deck moment to create a people strategy to get us through this transition.
11: It's a U.S. race. It's a global race. And I think about what China's doing. They made some steps today in terms of being all in, and they do things differently, as we know, in China, Secretary Raimondo. So I'm just curious, if we don't get this right in terms of how we are approaching it and protecting our labor force, but at the same time making sure that we are making the right investments and moves when it comes to AI, when you've got China and the government in their deep pocket, will that put potentially the U.S. at a disadvantage in many ways?
9: Yes, it will. I've spent as much time as anyone thinking about how to protect America from China and how to compete with China technologically, economically, militarily. And we need to do both. I personally oppose, over-regulating AI or regulating the technology to a point that it would stifle innovation. I want America to lead. However, I also would oppose putting our blinders on and letting AI out into the world without a plan for our workforce, because truthfully, if we do that, and if we wound up with extremely high unemployment, we won't win the AI race with China. We won't. Mm-hmm. We will then have political unrest, economic unrest, deep recession, and frankly, a regulatory backlash. So I see no other alternative than to do both, to win on the technology, like to innovate on the workforce models and the transition models and the support models. We can do it. America has consistently risen to the challenge in the face of these big challenges before. And if everybody works together, we can do it again.
11: You talk about America leading when it comes to AI. That means we need really great leadership. Boston Globe today reporting that you are no longer considering running for president in 2028. What do you want to see from a presidential candidate? And could you possibly reconsider your own ambitions?
9: I'm smiling because no matter what interview I do, it inevitably gets to that question.
11: People have said to me they want a leader like you when it comes to
9: that's very kind. That is, years away, which in politics might as well be decades. Look, since I've been out of government, this is the issue I've been focused on. Fortunate to have the credibility in the business community. I was the Secretary of Commerce when ChatGPT was released. So I have, great credibility with all the tech leaders. I believe in bipartisanship. I work with Republicans and Democrats. So what I'm focused on is how do I work really at the state level where things can happen with governors of both parties, with companies. Listen, it's in no company's interest to have a deep recession and 15% unemployment.
0: So that was the former U.S. Secretary of Commerce, Gina Raimondo. She was Secretary of Commerce 2021 to 2025. She was speaking to Bloomberg's Carol Massa and Emily Grafeo. So an interesting conversation there for you. Now at 6.32 a.m. here in London. Good morning. I'm Caroline Hepke.
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0: Looking at markets, Stephen, we've got investors rotating out of tech. The KOSPI is down by 5.8% this morning. We are awaiting the US CPI print, which is expected to spur interest rate bets. At least it looks like that if you look at precious metals, which are broadly lower this morning. Looking at 10-year Treasury yields up 1.5 basis points at 4.53, and oil prices, Brent crude futures now at $91.31, actually declining 0.1%.
1: Well, let's bring you up to date with the developments out of the Middle East. US forces carried out fresh strikes against Iran overnight, targeting air defense and surveillance sites near the Strait of Hormuz. The attacks, which the US military described as proportional, came just hours after President Trump blamed Tehran for shooting down an American military helicopter off the coast of Oman. In response to the latest US action, Iran's military said it had targeted several US bases around the region. The Islamic Revolutionary Guard Corps also said it had launched a drone strike targeting the US Fifth Fleet in Bahrain. Patrick Sykes is our Middle East breaking news editor.
7: We're in this kind of volatile holding pattern where over the past week or so, we've seen outright hostilities resume to the hot stage of the conflict, while all sides continue to say that the ceasefire holds and they seem to be each trying to restore deterrence.
1: Patrick Sykes there, as Iran's Foreign Minister Abbas Araghchi posted on social media that the country will leave no attack or threat unanswered. The US military's central command says its forces remain vigilant and postured to defend against unjustified Iranian aggression.
0: So that is our key top story for you this morning on what's happening in the Middle East. Coming up next on Daybreak Europe with me, Caroline Hepke here in London and Stephen Carroll in Brussels. So despite a weak start to 2026, Airbus is still looking to ramp up on all of its divisions and deliver faster growth. We'll be hearing from the CEO, Guillaume Faury, next. This is Bloomberg.

0: ABC News, I'm Dave Packer. Iran claims it fired at the U.S. naval fleet based in Bahrain, as well as American targets in Jordan. A Pentagon official telling ABC News just about all the Iranian missiles and drones were intercepted. This following U.S. strikes on Iran.
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2: On the latest edition of the Wall Street Week podcast, space may not be the final frontier, but it's the next frontier for business. Commercial companies want to launch 100,000 satellites in the next 4 years, and a company run by a former U.S. Air Force launch commander thinks he has part of the answer. We travel to the Dominican Republic to see the site of a new spaceport due to open just 2 years from now. What it could mean for the economy of the Dominican Republic, how it could help cut into the significant lead China has in space infrastructure in Latin America, and why it could just be a good business for investors.
3: If they were to identify this region as ideal for commercial space, it would be essentially the Straits of Hormuz for space.
2: Burton Catledge is a former Air Force colonel who founded aerospace company Launch On Demand in 2018.
4: Right now, I've heard that it's about 3-year waiting list to get a satellite on orbit.
5: What accounts for that demand ramping up so dramatically? And do you expect it's going to continue to increase that much?
4: Well, in order to have global coverage of the entire Earth, you have to have a lot of satellites. Right now, there's about 14,000 satellites on orbit. The FCC tracks all the number of satellites that are going to be submitted, and they're looking at over 100,000 satellites by 2030. So if we got 14,000 satellites and it's 2026 already, and we have to launch 100,000 satellites by 2030, that's a lot of launches that have to happen between now and then.
2: That may explain the need for more launch sites, but where?
4: The goal for a rocket is to get to space in the most efficient and effective way possible.
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9: Lieutenant General Karen Gibson of Academy Securities joins me now. How fragile is this ceasefire given the clashes we saw this week between Tehran and Israel?
10: So I think the clashes between Tehran and Israel were probably the greatest threat to the ceasefire that we've seen since April 8th. You know, a considerable escalation. And I'd say it wasn't just the exchange between Israel and Iran, but also Iran escalating on the 3rd of June by striking purely civilian infrastructure at the Kuwait International Airport. And then over the weekend, the one-way attack drones directed towards commercial vessels. I think all of that marked a significant escalation. But I think what it risks, as we throw in now that we're going to try to restrain Israel and control Hezbollah, that the diplomatic agenda and the things that need to be negotiated is expanding faster than diplomats and negotiators can handle.
9: Does this embolden Iran?
10: You mean that we're not retaliating?
9: Yes.
10: I don't think so. I think there are some that would argue that the president's stern words to Netanyahu in the last week or so emboldened Iran by showing perhaps that there was some daylight between us and an important ally. But I'm not sure that our restraint emboldens him. I think our restraint is actually a strength.
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12: Morning, it's 6:40 a.m. here in the City of London. I'm Caroline Hepke, looking at markets. Stock futures for Europe are in the green. Nasdaq futures, though, sinking almost 0.7% right now. The KOSPI is lower by some 6.2%. And oil prices, Brent crude futures at $91.24, are actually heading down by about 0.25%. There are a few issues to think about. There are renewed hostilities in the Middle East. And yet, as I say, oil prices not reacting sharply to that. Markets are anticipating the US CPI data. The survey that Bloomberg has done shows that economists expect US top line inflation to be 4.2% and 2.9% for core inflation, obviously excluding food and energy. But it does look like markets are thinking that this is going to spur interest rates in the US, and you see precious metals broadly lower on the back of that. But you have seen a very volatile set of trading in the US sessions, certainly big intraday swings as investors rotate out of tech, and you see continuation of that story in Asia. That's a look at the markets. Now let's get to our global news headlines with Stephen Cowell in Brussels. Good morning.
13: Caroline, thank you.
14: U.S. forces have carried out fresh strikes against Iran overnight. The attacks, which the U.S. military described as proportional, came hours after President Trump blamed Tehran for shooting down an American military helicopter off the coast of Oman. Iran's military says it had targeted several U.S. bases in the region in response. El Nino has formed across the equatorial Pacific, setting the stage for months of droughts, floods and temperature fluctuations that will threaten communities worldwide, along with agriculture and energy. Identified by the Japan Meteorological Agency, the climate phenomenon is the first since 2023 and may prove to be one of the strongest on record. And a Florida trading company is in advanced talks to send Cuba the biggest cargo of U.S. fuel in over 60 years. Vanguard Energy is looking to export 250,000 barrels of diesel and gasoline, with the fuel designated exclusively for the private sector rather than state actors. Those are some of our global news headlines.
12: Stephen, thank you so much for that. Now let's get to one of our top interviews. Airbus needs to do more in less time, bring new products to market and provide flawless customer support if it wants to catch up with its rivals. That's according to the company's own CEO, Guillaume Faury, who wrote to employees calling the company's performance so far this year weak. Bloomberg obtained that letter, and our global aviation editor Benedict Camel has been speaking to Guillaume Faury at the Berlin Aviation Summit. They started by talking about that letter and the thinking behind it.
15: Basically, there were several objectives with this letter. One of them was clearly to address the need to do less. For us, less is more. We have the privilege to have a huge backlog to serve. We see, as it was said by Roland earlier, that the supply chain remains a challenge. We have not completely solved the issues created by COVID mostly. And we are in a ramp-up. So as we ramp-up, we create more challenges for our suppliers. So we need to focus on the priorities. That was one important message, because we are with teams that are very creative. They invent solutions, and they tend, and I mean, in normal times, that's probably something great, they tend to look at opportunities. Mm-hmm. Well, actually, my main message was we need to focus on priorities and stay on priorities. And in my letter, I said something I share with my suppliers as well. We are at a moment where a good idea that is not focused on our priorities is a bad idea.
13: Okay.
15: Because we need to keep our crucial resources on our priorities. And I have some important customers in the room, and what they want is their airplane as specified, on quality, on time. So that's really what we have to focus on. We are also in the phase of preparing the next generation of products, and at times where COVID was here, it was a solution to work from home and be able to continue to work with digital systems, but the efficiency is not as good as when you have people in the room.
13: Sure.
15: So we are also bringing people and employees back to work progressively. Of course, our blue collars are on site. You don't produce an aircraft from home, but for integrated functions and also for engineering, we want more support to production and we want more contribution to creativity that is needed to build and to design a new aircraft. So there were a few things against the backdrop of a slow start at Airbus in terms of deliveries in Q1. We knew we would have a weak Q1. We have a good month of April. We have a very strong month of May. So we believe in our objectives and we're moving forward with good pace, but we need to keep working fast and efficiently.
13: You said the industry has been through hell in the last couple of years. How do you feel about where the company is now and trying to sort of, if you look into the next decade, how do you want to shape Airbus into the next decade? Are there things you need to maybe reorganize? What would you leave to your eventual successor?
15: We're growing, and we are growing at a pace that is difficult to sustain for a company that is manufacturing complex systems. So managing the growth and digesting the growth efficiently is an important challenge, and delivering on that ramp-up, because actually we have to ramp up on all our businesses. Helicopters, commercial airplanes, defense, space now is also an area of growth, digital defense, cyber. So all our business lines are in a situation of fast growth. Digest the growth and make it a success. Second, we are successful because of the products we have today. And some of them have been designed a long time ago. On the 22nd of Feb next year, we'll celebrate the first flight, the 40th anniversary, 40th anniversary of the first flight of the A320. So it's an amazing platform, but it starts to be an old platform. So we are preparing the launch of the next generation of products, and they will be designed in a very different way. They have to be digital natives. That's the way I call this complexity of having data, generating data, using the data, connectivity, cyber. So it's really a very different world. They have to be much more fuel efficient. That will be name of the game. And when it comes to military systems, we have huge challenges ahead of us in a very fast-changing environment with high expectations of our customers, our defense and military customers, because they face as well a challenging situation when it comes to security in Europe or outside of Europe. So preparing the next generation of products, creating the condition in terms of structure of the company to compete against American and Chinese giants, I believe in scale and speed. When it comes to scale, there are businesses where we are at scale. Commercial aviation is the case. And when we are at the right scale, I think we can reasonably be as competitive, if not more, than the American competitors or the Chinese competitors. When we are subscale and on top too slow because of the European regulatory burden, it's almost impossible to be competitive on the long term. So in space, we've come to the conclusion that we are at the moment where we need a European company at scale. That's what we're trying to create with the so-called BROMO project. Don't ask me where the name comes from. And we think that will put us in a good place to be competitive and compete efficiently. So there are a few areas and dimensions of what we're trying to do. Obviously, equipping the company with the digital environments, using AI, leveraging AI, and having the skills and the international footprint. So you see that quite a number of things to be done if you want to be there in 10, 15 years with the front foot forward. But we think we have the luxury to be in a position to be able to prepare for that. So that's what we are focusing on.
12: Okay, so that was Guillaume Faury, the CEO of Airbus, speaking to Bloomberg's global aviation editor, Benedict Camel. Of course, I think it's really fascinating, Stephen, that the old rivalry between Airbus and Boeing as the two dominant, you know, the duopoly of plane makers is being challenged by China and its own domestic builders, and it's trying to get regulatory approval to sell planes into Europe. But Guillaume Faury sort of emphasizing the need to do better, competitively to get back on track after a weak start to the year.
14: Yeah, indeed. I mean, as you say, that long-standing rivalry has been something that has been, I suppose, shifted because of the troubles at Boeing over recent years as well, and led to relative strength at Airbus. But interesting to hear about some of the challenges that Airbus is facing from the CEO there. One of our key conversations this morning. Coming up next on Bloomberg Daybreak Europe, we're going to be talking about some of the big stories moving markets and what to expect from today's US CPI print. We'll have our market supporter, Anthony Stevens, with us next. This is Bloomberg.
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1: Good morning. It's 6:53 a.m. here in the City of London. I'm Caroline Hepke. So looking at markets this morning, you've got investors rotating out of tech. You have the KOSPI down by 6.7% this morning. MSCI Asia Pacific Index also down 2.5%. Stock futures for Europe are managing a small gain of 0.1%, but Nasdaq futures down by 0.6%. You've got the US CPI data to think about. Core is expected to hit 2.9% for May. Will that mean more bets on interest rate hikes from the US Federal Reserve? Also, we've got the inflation data out of China. So May CPI unchanged at 1.2%. So missing estimates of 1.3%. So that China data of note. And then you've got precious metals also broadly lower. Oil prices, though, despite the pressures in the Middle East, actually Brent crude is down 0.2%. We're below $92 a barrel. Those are the markets.
2: Caroline, thank you very much. Well, let's dig into some of those stories that are moving markets then, with traders grappling with escalating Middle East tensions, stretched tech stock valuations and mounting expectations that the Fed will need to raise rates. Let's speak to our markets reporter, Anthony Stevens, for more on all of this. Anthony, good to have you with us this morning as we're counting down to that US CPI print later. What are we expecting, and how often is there an upside surprise? Does it move the Fed?
3: Yeah, it's a pivotal number. And so there's a lot of work being done on the street across that. So JP Morgan options strategy came out with a piece expecting around 40% probability that the number is in line to slightly above. And they estimate that the market would be down around 1% if that happened. There is a chance that it comes in hot and the market's down around 3%, which they peg at around 30 to 20%. What's interesting is that an inline to softer print is actually low probability at around 30%. That is quite in line with futures markets. SOFR futures are at a record short going into this number. So people really playing for higher rates later. And a full Fed hike is priced out to December now. So it's becoming consensus that a hike is required. It'll just be the nature of the number. Bloomberg's own Anna Wong, as part of the Bloomberg pricing project, has estimated prices at around about 80% of the U.S. economy. They expect a kind of a softer core number, weighed down by people not spending as much on recreational activities. So core, just to give you some context, CPI has been higher than estimate on average the last few times, but core continues to be quite muted.
1: Yeah, it's interesting. I'm speaking to guests on Bloomberg Radio. Does it have to get sort of 4.5% before actually you get a kind of significant pushback from the Federal Reserve, which is, it's very hot compared to European inflation. But then there's another really important story to think about, and I mentioned it in the data check, Stephen, about tech stocks, the volatility, the rotation, and this is a massive week for AI IPOs. What do you think is actually driving the swings in terms of tech stocks? Is it valuations? What is it?
3: It's the higher pricing of money into a liquidity gap, right? I think it's the easiest way to tie in all of those themes together. You have a liquidity gap with three big IPOs, but also people trying to raise capital at the margin in the equity market. So the equity market in the U.S. has gone from a dynamic of people doing buybacks and share cancellations to now issuing stock to raise money for AI. So that's a big change in terms of just pure supply-demand dynamics. So, for example, Supermicro is launching a $7 billion equity fundraiser going into your session. So how that stock trades will be super interesting. Outside that, SoftBank has got some pushback this morning from trying to raise money off its OpenAI stake. So it's a $6 billion margin loan that has kind of got stuck a little bit, and that stock is down 9%. So on the margin, you see this cost of capital going up for the most speculative AI ventures ahead of these IPOs, and that's what's being reflected in Asian trading. The most speculative corners of the AI trade, so your robots, your physical AI, the more small niche players in the server space, these things are down around 9 to 10%. So it's actually quite a bad day under the hood as people trim these speculative bets going into the CPI.
2: Yeah, indeed. Of course, we're also keeping an eye on oil prices this morning, now turning slightly negative on the day. But when we're thinking about the moves in oil prices on those latest Middle East headlines, they're surprisingly contained, and that's now being put down to China.
3: Yeah, China's energy imports in terms of oil are absolutely plunging. And this is part of an Asian narrative across the board coming through, you know, macro numbers and micro numbers. On the macro side, you see greater use of coal by India and China. That's increasing the coal price. And that's despite Indonesia, you know, struggling to export coal due to their economic changes. You also, on the micro, you see a lot of developing nations move very aggressively to solar panels, microgrids, any kind of ad hoc solution to deal with the increasing price in oil. So there's a significant amount of demand destruction happening in the developing world in Asia that is capping the oil price from an energy consumption point of view. From the EV point of view, obviously China's gains have been really well documented, and you can see from their export numbers that they are spreading that gospel across

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3: This is Bloomberg Daybreak here for this Wednesday, the 10th of June, from London and Brussels. Coming up today:
4: testing the limits. The US carries out what it calls proportional attacks on Iran hours after an American military helicopter is shot down.
3: A night of violence. Politicians and police in Northern Ireland call for calm after a stabbing in Belfast sparks anti-immigration protests.
4: Hardening his position, the British Prime Minister Keir Starmer will announce a ban on social media for under-16s in the coming days.
3: Plus, El Nino emerges, the climate phenomenon that could wreak havoc on global temperatures and crops begins to form in the Pacific.
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4: On the markets this morning, we are counting down to the US CPI print later on today. Expect to show an uptick in inflation in the month of May. The Bloomberg Dollar Spot Index, a tenth of 1% weaker. The 10-year Treasury yield, 2 basis points higher at 4.26%. Interesting to note, to the drop in gold prices, down 1.3% to close to $4,200 an ounce as well, which is on expectations that faster inflation could prompt the Fed to raise interest rates and weigh on non-interest bearing assets. On equity markets today, we do have that AI trade back in the red. The MSCI Irish Pacific Index down by 2.3%, heading for its fourth loss in 5 days. The KOSPI is almost 6% lower. European stock futures pointing higher, though, up 0.25% for Eurostoxx 50.
3: Now to our top stories. US forces have carried out fresh strikes against Iran overnight, targeting air defense and surveillance sites near the Strait of Hormuz. The attacks, which the US military described as proportional, came just hours after President Trump blamed Tehran for shooting down an American military helicopter off the coast of Oman. ABC's chief Washington correspondent Jonathan Karl was on the phone with President Trump when the strikes were announced.
5: The president made it clear to me that these U.S. strikes on Iran are specifically in response to Iran's downing of that Apache helicopter. He brought up the peace deal that he is trying to negotiate with the Iranians. It seemed clear to me that even as he was ordering U.S. attacks on Iran, he still believes he can get a peace deal with the Iranians.
3: Carl said that Trump also told him that he does not see the strikes as the start of a major new offensive against Iran. In response to the latest U.S. action, Iran's military said that it had targeted several U.S. bases in the region. The Islamic Revolutionary Guard Corps also said that it launched a drone strike at American ships in Bahrain. In a post on social media, the Iranian Foreign Minister Abbas Araghchi said that his country, quote, will leave no attack or threat unanswered. The exchange of fire highlighted the fragility of the ceasefire, as Bloomberg has learned that Pakistan is continuing to mediate discussions between the US and Iran.
4: Oil prices have fluctuated after those latest developments in the Middle East. Brent crude had climbed as much as 2% before falling closer to $91 a barrel as weaker global demand continues to weigh on prices. According to the US Energy Information Administration, global oil demand has fallen by around a million barrels a day. However, the IEA also estimates that Middle Eastern producers have cut output by more than 11 million barrels a day, driving in oil inventories in the OECD to their lowest levels since 2003.
3: Multiple cars and homes have been set on fire in Belfast after a stabbing attack sparked a wave of violent anti-immigrant protests. A 30-year-old Sudanese man is due in court later today, charged with attempted murder for the attack, which was captured on video and circulated online. Northern Ireland's Deputy First

0: Minister Emma Little-Pengelly urged people to protest peacefully.
1: Any kind of disorder only serves to wreck our own communities. It doesn't serve any purpose. But I think importantly, people must know that their legitimate concerns and issues are being listened to.
0: Little-Pengelly is among the political leaders from Northern Ireland's five main parties who issued a joint statement to say that they were united in their condemnation of the horrific incident. The violence is the latest in a string of incidents in the UK in recent months to have stoked racial tensions.
2: The British Prime Minister Keir Starmer is preparing to announce a ban on children younger than 16 using social media. The government's technology secretary Liz Kendall says thinking has hardened after seeing 9 out of 10 parents would support the move. The tougher attitude towards technology comes as Bloomberg's Emily Chang has been speaking to the two siblings who founded Anthropic, the AI giant, which promises to take a more ethical approach to Silicon Valley. Daniela Amadei says they need to succeed where social media firms have failed.
3: If the social media companies could go back in time and see the world that they see today, would they do anything differently? I like to think the answer to that is yes. I don't know. If we sort of project some of the challenges that the social media companies have faced around child welfare, mental health, election integrity, all of these topics, we're really lucky that we're second. We view it as our job to try and proactively think about all of the things that could go wrong. Because if we don't, who's going to?
2: Anthropic's president Daniela Amadei speaking there to The Circuit with Emily Chang for Bloomberg. The UK's proposed social media ban is expected to be part of a series of policy announcements in coming weeks from Keir Starmer, whose leadership is seen as under threat.
0: Well, Anthropic is releasing a version of its Mythos model without cyber capabilities. The latest iteration is called Fable 5 and has guardrails preventing responses to certain queries, including those related to cybersecurity and biology. Anthropic's CEO, Dario Amadei, says that some in the tech world aren't consistent in their approach to regulation.
4: As soon as they see the first real danger, which I've been expecting all along, there's all this talk of like nationalization and the government should just seize it. Come on, folks, here you're yo-yoing from like the most extreme anti-regulatory, if you look at us the wrong way, you're destroying the industry, to, you know, this completely communist, the government should grab it all. We need a more sensible, moderate approach.
0: Anthropic's Dario Amadei speaking there to The Circuit with Emily Chang for Bloomberg. This latest release comes months after the firm's warning that its original Mythos model could spot and exploit vulnerabilities in critical software. Anthropic is also releasing a new version of Mythos called Mythos 5 without some of the safeguards, which will be available to select groups through an initiative called Project Glasswing.
2: El Niño has formed across the equatorial Pacific, setting the stage for months of droughts, floods and temperature fluctuations that will threaten communities worldwide, along with agriculture and energy. Identified by the Japan Meteorological Agency, the climate phenomenon is the first since 2023 and may prove to be one of the strongest on record. A powerful El Niño in 1997 killed at least 30,000 people and caused around $100 billion worth of damage worldwide. A 2023 study by Dartmouth College estimated the lingering fallout from El Niños can cost the global economy trillions of dollars.
0: Now to the latest primary votes in the United States. In Maine, Democrat Graham Platner has decisively won the party's Senate primary, securing about 74% of the vote. The win comes despite a series of controversies surrounding his campaign, including revelations about a Nazi symbol tattoo that he has since covered up, and more recently, a New York Times report in which some former girlfriends described his behavior as disturbing, allegations that Platner has denied. Speaking to supporters after his victory, Platner addressed both the election result and the controversies that have dogged his campaign.
5: If you believe, as I do, that we can change our politics and change our country, then you must also believe that people can change.
0: Graham Platner will now face Republican incumbent Susan Collins, who is seeking a sixth term in the U.S. Senate. In the other key races of the night, South Carolina Republican Lindsey Graham is projected to win his party's Senate primary, putting him on course to seek another term in November.
2: And those are your top stories on the markets. Eurostoxx 50 futures are 0.3% higher, but we are seeing a sell-off in AI-related shares in Asia. The MSCI Asia Pacific Index down by 2.1%. The Kospi and Seoul 5.3% lower. So a hugely volatile week in South Korean markets. Oil prices lower 0.2% now, $91.23. And ahead of today's US CPI print, the Bloomberg Dollar Spot Index is 0.1% weaker.
0: Now in a moment, we'll think more about the markets with Mark Cudmore and also the latest on the Middle East. But before we get to that, there is another story that got my attention today. Why paved over gardens are causing more worries about flooding. This is actually sort of specifically about London, but it affects a lot of other places. Olivia Rudgar has been writing about warnings from flood insurers in the UK that with increasing numbers of gardens that are covered either by AstroTurf or by paving slabs, that the ground is less permeable and less able to absorb water amid heavy rains. FloodRe, which is the UK's flood insurance of last resort, has found that its responsibilities have ballooned as other insurers have become uncomfortable with a growing level of risk. I mean, bizarrely, Stephen, even though we know so much more about climate change now than ever before, you are still seeing a big reduction in gardens in London. They still make up 41% though of all land use. It's a wonderfully green city, but you know, climate change is coming, you know, quickly.
2: Well, I think the question is also what those gardens are being used for, and if they do have that ability to absorb the water, if there are these extra heavy showers of rain, as we've been seeing in recent days, both here in Belgium, but also in the UK too, that certainly illustrate, I suppose, how quickly things can get out of hand when it comes to these stronger downpours. And that is part of the climate change experience. We've got, you know, every degree of heat adds 7% of additional moisture to the atmosphere, which is what's behind those heavier summer downpours too. So looks like a concern that will be increasing as well. Well, let's bring you the latest on the Iran war now. The United States has struck targets in Iran after it blamed Tehran for shooting down a military helicopter. Our Middle East correspondent Abir Abu Omar joins us now for more from Dubai. Abir, the US says this response was proportional, but what state can we say the ceasefire is in this morning?
6: Good morning, Stephen. Look, I mean, if you're in the Middle East today, the question that we woke up to is what ceasefire really? Those attacks that happened between Iran and the U.S. happened overnight, and then Iran had retaliated to the attack by the United States on some central parts of Iran yesterday, where state media had reported about 6 explosions in the island of Qusm, along with some other areas in Iran. Now, the Iranian response came in the shape of attacks against some GCC countries. That includes the U.S. Fifth Fleet in Bahrain, but also some U.S. bases in Kuwait and in Jordan as well. A U.S. base was attacked there. The IRGC came out and said that any attack will be responded to. And again, look, this follows a week of hostilities that we saw during this week, in the prior week as well, where Israel had attacked Iran and Iran responded by attacking the northern parts of Israel. Lebanon still a very key issue for Iran. The incursion of Israel continues in the southern part of Lebanon, the deepest incursion in 25 years since the year 2000. And so President Trump maintains that the ceasefire truce is still underway, or discussions to reach the ceasefire truce are still underway, that the discussions are intense. This is what our sources told us earlier, and that Pakistan is still very much mediating those truce discussions. But an uptick in those hostilities that brings back this kinetic sort of warfare is a sign of concern. You're not seeing markets react very heavily to the geopolitical headlines that we're seeing come out of the region, but it's just something to keep an eye on. For now, it seems like those back and forth or tit for tat attacks have stopped, but something to continue monitoring for the rest of the day and certainly the rest of the week as well.
0: Yeah, absolutely. Trying to understand how hot this war really is. Abir, thank you so much for being with us, bringing us the latest details. Our Middle East correspondent, Abir Abu Omar. Thank you.
2: And just thinking about the market reaction we've had to that, Brent crude, which had been rising earlier on, has now raised those gains and trading lower on the day, down 0.2%, just over $91 a barrel. But a question also of how the oil price response has been contained on this latest set of headlines. Markets, though, looking ahead to today's US CPI print and what indication it might give us of the inflationary pressures, again, related to the energy price rise we've seen from the Iran war. And we're also keeping an eye across the latest volatility in tech stocks. Let's bring in our executive editor for Markets Live, Mark Cudmore, for more on this. Mark, on the question of AI-related stocks, the KOSPI, you know, up or down, fairly dramatic proportions this week. One of those indexes that we've seen very much at the centre of the Russian semiconductors. How should we be reading the state of AI nervousness after this week?
7: I think the volatility shows that we're in the end game of the AI capex bubble. Now, where we are in that end game is very hard to kind of pinpoint exactly. And these kind of end games can last, you know, essentially months. If you look back to the dot-com bubble blow up and you look back to the GFC, markets traded broken for, you know, it's a little bit of a subjective decision, but in the dot-com bubble, about 6 months in the final parabolic stage. And what I mean by that is the volatility was extraordinary. It was actually still in the rising stage, but the swings were quite painful. And in the GFC, you know, 6 months before Lehman went down, we had Bear Stearns go down and we had clearly credit markets trading broken. And yet emerging markets made a fresh all-time high in August. Most of them across the board were reaching fresh all-time highs in August. Oil was reaching, you know, $150 a barrel in July. So, you know, that kind of shows that we reach a broken phase long before the peak. We're in that broken phase now. How long does it take to play out? I don't know. But that's what I'd take away as the message.
0: Gosh, yeah, I mean, that's a big issue, isn't it, for markets, given AI IPOs coming. And also, let's think about what the Fed is going to do. US CPI coming later today. What are you watching out for? Because that's going to be the other massive issue. At what point, how soon might there be rate hikes out of the US?
7: So I think what's particularly worrying about today's CPI print is that we've got a headline print expected on a 4% handle, but if anything, there's upside risk. And I think that the way to think about the Fed is that they're not going to hike rates until absolutely forced, because they know that the pressure there and the backlash if they get it wrong, which means actually, weirdly, I think it's extremely unlikely we only ever see one hike from the Fed. I think if they're forced to hike, it's because they're so clearly behind the curve, it'll be multiple hikes. And that's the way I'm kind of leaning. Now, there's a chance that the bubble collapses before all then, and then therefore we get that kind of collapse in growth that saves them from doing those multiple hikes. But the way I kind of expect it is we're either on hold or multiple hikes.
2: Okay, well, giving us plenty to look out for later today. Mark, thanks very much for joining us. Our Markets Live executive editor, Mark Cudmore, there with more on what to expect from today's CPI print and the nuance, I suppose, in the numbers that we're going to get and where it will leave us in terms of expectations for the Federal Reserve going ahead. We do have, in terms of what's priced in by markets as well. I mean, we do have a hike priced in by the September meeting for the moment, and we're looking at sort of 40 basis points it's just, I suppose, something the bias is towards hiking. Seems like the hike is backed down by the December meeting, I should say. That's reason that date backwards.
0: Yeah, absolutely. Coming up in the next part of Bloomberg Daybreak Europe, we're going to bring you one of our key conversations, this about what's happening in the Middle East. Rachel Ziemba from the Center for a New American Security will be hearing from that conversation. This is Bloomberg.
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3: 7:21 in London, 8:21 in Brussels. Good morning, I'm Stephen Carroll. So we are looking at we'll be watching keenly for the first trades in the European bond markets this morning. We are seeing yields just rising slightly in the first numbers moving on bonds today. But this is that we had a weak demand for Japan's 30-year government bonds, the weakest demand since June 2025, in fact. So Van Raman, our Markets Live blog, writing that this may have an effect on the long-dated bonds in Europe, and particularly in the UK today after that weak bond auction. So the question of sentiment ahead of the US CPI number due out later today. We've got the 10-year Treasury yields this morning up a basis point at 4.53% and the Bloomberg Dollar Spot Index a little weaker. In the Asian equity session, the story has been another slump on those AI-related stocks. So the Kospi and Seoul's down 4.5%. It's been yo-yoing this week. And the MSCI Pacific Index 2% lower, heading for its fourth drop in five sessions. Euro Stoxx 50 futures, though, are higher up by 0.3% this morning, a tenth higher for FTSE 100 futures, and Wall Street futures currently in the red, but Nasdaq futures down by 0.5%. Oil prices had gained earlier on the latest Middle East headlines, are now trading lower on the day, down 0.4% for Brent crude and WTI. Brent is holding at $91 a barrel at the moment. That is your Bloomberg Radio Business Flash. Now with more on what's going on around the world, here is Caroline Hepker in London.
4: Stephen, thank you. US forces have carried out fresh strikes against Iran overnight. The attacks, which the US military described as proportional, came hours after President Trump blamed Tehran for shooting down an American military helicopter off the coast of Oman. Iran's military said that it had targeted several US bases in the region in response. El Nino has formed across the equatorial Pacific, setting the stage for months of droughts, floods and temperature fluctuations that will threaten communities worldwide, along with agriculture and energy. Identified by Japan's meteorological agency, the climate phenomenon is the first since 2023 and may prove to be one of the strongest on record. Lastly, a Florida trading company is in advanced talks to send Cuba the biggest cargo of U.S. fuel in over 60 years. Vanguard Energy is looking to export 250,000 barrels of diesel and gasoline, with the fuel designated exclusively for the private sector rather than state actors. Those are some of our global news headlines, Stephen.
3: Caroline, thank you very much. Now, the US Energy Information Administration says global oil demand has fallen by around 1 million barrels a day. This is something that we've been discussing with Rachel Ziemba from the think tank Center for a New American Security. She's been speaking to Bloomberg's Abir Abu Omar about the developments in the Middle East. Rachel Ziemba says we're yet to see significant demand destruction for oil.
5: At this point, the prices are higher than they were before the war, but not meaningfully. And so that's not sending the same price signal to consumers to cut back. And policy and price-driven demand destruction in Asia is still moderate. So I think over the summer, we would see more pressures. And you're right, we're just seeing a trickle of flows coming out of Hormuz. And all of the flows that we're seeing, are really using evasive techniques that don't seem sustainable. Now, of course, we are seeing a bypass. You know, we are seeing some effective supplies getting to market through other channels, but it's just not enough. And as strategic reserves are drawn down, I think we'll be in a tougher position.
6: Mm. And look, you spoke about this briefly, but at the beginning of this war, we were talking about that by this time we'd see Brent way higher than it is. And then there's the paper price and the physical price of where oil barrels are. But why do you think that Brent prices or oil prices generally, because we're seeing same movements in WTI, not ticking up higher? Do you think the market is not reacting as it should to those geopolitical headlines? Is it too complacent?
5: So I think the market is responding to the two things. One, that there is more light sweet crude than heavier sour crude. Both WTI and Brent are those lighter, sweeter crudes. But it's also, I think, responding to the fact that strategic reserves are being drawn down, notably in the U.S., even to some extent in China. China is a key piece of this. They stopped filling their strategic reserves. That was a significant part of their imports last year. And they seem to be tapping in. So ultimately, I think refiners have gotten used to this time of managed scarcity for now. But today, you know, we're at a level where the U.S. strategic reserve is the lowest it's been in more than 40 years. Japan's is at a similar level. We can't keep drawing those buffers. So if we zoom out a couple of months, I think we'll be in a tougher position.
6: And look, energy transition has emerged as an important topic this over the past few months or so. So I want to ask a little bit about it. Energy security generally has reemerged as this dominant policy concern. Do you think that we're shifting to prioritizing that and the resilience of those supply chains instead of the transition that we've been talking about over the past few years or so?
5: Yeah, I think we're focused on energy security, on economic security, on localization of supply chains. And so that does mean that more solar is being installed and even wind in some locations, because there's not a need to keep importing new supplies. But we're also seeing more coal and nuclear is back in the picture. So to the extent we are seeing renewables going in, especially Chinese clean tech, which is benefiting, this is a story about economic and energy security rather than a transition goal. And of course, we're seeing the impacts of climate change on volatility and demand. So, but at the end of the day, I think we'll continue to see entities move away from their net zero goals.
6: And look, just to touch on the economic aspects of things, we're also seeing that sanctions, export controls, industrial policy, those are being used more and more as tools of statecraft, really. So when do you think, at what point do you think economic competition becomes fragmented or so fragmented that it starts weighing on wider economic growth prospects?
5: I think in some sectors it already is. You know, we are seeing a lot of investments in critical minerals. We're seeing investments on clean tech, even on semiconductors. But that's where I think we will see in the coming months as China uses its own export and export controls in that area and outbound investments to limit the transfer of intellectual property. So at the end of the day, this is an environment where businesses face more compliance costs and there are more frictions in trade. And people are still waiting for what the new tariffs are going to be once these 301 investigations are complete in the United States. It makes it difficult for businesses to plan what their costs are going to be.
3: That was Rachel Ziemba, adjunct senior fellow at the think tank Center for New American Security, speaking to Bloomberg's Abir Abu Omar. Part of course, the conversation that's going to be leading us up to the US CPI printout today and what the expected uptick inflation will mean for the path ahead for the Federal Reserve, of course, as well. But the question of how inflation is going to affect behavior of consumers and businesses. So one of the conversations we wanted to bring you on the program this morning. It's 7:30 in London, 8:30 here in Brussels. Good morning. I'm Stephen Carroll.
4: And I'm Caroline Hepke. 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
3: Now, in the markets, the handover from the equity session in Asia is fairly negative, with AI stocks in focus again. The Kospi and Seoul down 4.5% this morning after the volatility it's seen this week. The MSCI Asia Pacific Index down by 2%, but European stock futures are higher by 0.3% for Eurostoxx 50 this morning. The euro is trading 0.1% stronger against the dollar at 115.55.
4: Now to today's top stories. US forces have carried out fresh strikes against Iran overnight, targeting air defense and surveillance sites near the Strait of Hormuz. The attacks, which the US military described as proportional, came just hours after President Trump blamed Tehran for shooting down an American military helicopter off the coast of Oman. In response to the latest US action, Iran's military said that it had targeted several US bases in the region. The Islamic Revolutionary Guard Corps also said that it launched a drone strike at US ships in Bahrain. Now, Patrick Sykes is our Middle East breaking news editor.
7: We're in this kind of volatile holding pattern where over the past week or so, we've seen outright hostilities resume to the hot stage of the conflict, while all sides continue to say that the ceasefire holds, and they seem to be each trying to restore deterrence.
4: Patrick Sykes speaking there. As Iran's foreign minister Abbas Araghchi posted on social media that the country will leave no attack or threat unanswered, in his words. The exchange of fire, though, highlights the fragility of the ceasefire, as Bloomberg has learned that Pakistan is continuing to mediate discussions, though, between the US and Iran.
3: Multiple cars and homes have been set on fire in Belfast after a stabbing attack sparked a wave of violent anti-immigrant protests. A 30-year-old Sudanese man is due in court later today, charged with attempted murder for the attack, which was captured on video and circulated online. Northern Ireland Secretary Hilary Benn urged people to protest peacefully.
8: Well, this was an horrific and brutal attack. Everybody has the right to protest peacefully. That's a fundamental part of our tradition as a country. But nobody has a right to engage in disorder and violence.
3: Ben was joined by the political leaders from Northern Ireland's five main parties, who issued a joint statement to say they were united in their condemnation of what they described as a horrific incident. The violence is the latest in a string of incidents in the UK in recent months to have stoked racial tensions.
4: Market observers are warning that demand from index funds could drive shares of SpaceX even higher. That's as several high-profile exchanges are set to fast-track Elon Musk's firm into their gauges after its listing later this week. Bloomberg's Tiwa Adebayo explains now.
9: It is perhaps the most anticipated listing in recent memory. Experts are predicting upward pressure on SpaceX stock before its IPO has even been priced. The prospect of billions in demand from index tracking funds risks creating a feedback loop, driving shares even higher, according to some market observers. Intropic, a provider of index rebalancing forecasts, says about 30% of SpaceX's free float is now set to be owned by passive investors after just 15 days of trading. Some expect a situation where flows are determined by the company's market value, which could be temporarily inflated by arbitrageurs preparing for the mechanical bid. That, combined with the existing buzz around founder Elon Musk and AI, means the risk is that index funds themselves could help drive up the price that they end up having to pay. In London, Tiwa Adebayo, Bloomberg Radio.
3: And those are some of our top stories this morning as we're looking ahead to that SpaceX IPO later this week as well. I'm Stephen Carroll in Brussels. Still ahead on Bloomberg Daybreak Europe, we're going to bring you our conversation with the former US Commerce Secretary, Gina Raimondo. She's been speaking to Emily Grafeo and Carol Masser on Bloomberg Businessweek Daily about the regulation of AI, a hot topic here in Brussels as well. But Gina Raimondo is saying that it's important to remember people in the pursuit of advancement of AI technology and what it's going to mean for labour markets as well. That conversation's coming next. This is Bloomberg.
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3: 7:40 in London, 8:40 here in Brussels. Good morning, I'm Stephen Carroll. We're heading towards the European cash session with futures pointing higher, and that's a contrasting picture to what we've seen in Asia, where there's been more volatility, particularly in tech stocks. The Kospi in Seoul finishing down 4.5% after the big swings that it's seen over the past number of days. The MSCI Asia Pacific Index over 2% lower this morning. The Nikkei in Tokyo down by 1.9% as well. But as I say, things looking more positive as we're heading towards the European cash session. Bond yields are rising slightly in the early trades on European government bonds. 10-year bond yield and 10-year French OAT both up by a basis point this morning. Thinking about the US CPI print later on, 10-year Treasury yields up 2 basis points this morning. The Bloomberg Dollar Spot Index down by 0.1%. The expectation is for an uptick in inflation. The Bloomberg survey of economists expecting a 4.2% year-on-year rate for CPI in May. Core 2.9% is the expectation there as well. This will provide the clearest signal yet on whether the new Fed chair, Kevin Warsh, will keep rates higher for longer. We're also watching gold prices this morning dropping by as much as 2%, currently down by 1.3%, $4,207 at the moment. And that's seen to be linked to that expectations that faster inflation will prompt the Fed to raise rates and weigh on non-interest bearing assets. Looking at Wall Street futures, S&P E-mini is currently lower by 0.3%. That is your Bloomberg Radio Business Flash. Now with more on what's going on around the world, here is Caroline Hepker in London.
4: Stephen, thank you. US forces have carried out fresh strikes against Iran overnight. The attacks came hours after President Trump blamed Tehran for shooting down an American military helicopter off the coast of Oman. Iran's military said that it had targeted several US bases in the region in response. El Nino has formed across the equatorial Pacific, setting the stage for months of droughts, floods and temperature fluctuations that will threaten communities worldwide, along with agriculture and energy. Identified by Japan's meteorological agency, the climate phenomenon is the first since 2023 and may prove to be one of the strongest on record. Lastly, a Florida trading company is in advanced talks to send to Cuba the biggest cargo of US fuel in over 60 years. Vanguard Energy is looking to export 250,000 barrels of diesel and gasoline, with the fuel designated exclusively for the private sector rather than state actors. Those are some of our global news headlines. Stephen.
3: Caroline, thank you very much. Well, let's turn to one of our top interviews now. The former US Commerce Secretary Gina Raimondo says it's important to remember people in the pursuit of advancement of AI. She's been speaking to Bloomberg's Carol Masser and Emily Grafeo. Their conversation started with a discussion of the announcement of Meta's Workforce Academy to train builders for data centers.
5: I am an AI forward person. I think that the US does and needs to continue to lead in this global AI competition. And that means, of course, being ahead with the technology, but it also means having a strategy for people, right? I mean, we're not going to win the global AI race if we have great technology and sky high unemployment. And so I think it's time for the country to get very serious about changing the way we support people when they change jobs and the way we train people. And the thing that I like about, because we have to bring all Americans along. Mm-hmm. This cannot just be AI for the big tech and not bring everyone along. And so with this announcement, as I understand, what Meta's doing here, the thing I really liked about it was they're paying people while they do the training. And I know from when I was governor, I was a leader in a lot of these apprenticeship and training programs. People can't afford to do a 6-week or 6-month training program and not get paid, right? they're not going to finish that training program. So to the extent I heard about this, like you said, I read about it yesterday. I think it's good that companies in America are stepping up to say, let's get innovative and try to support workers. But I think it's important to say, we're going to pay you while you get trained. And if you graduate and if you get your credential, there will be a job at the end of that training.
6: Secretary, you wrote a guest essay for the New York Times earlier this year. It was entitled, America Cannot Withstand the Economic Shock That's Coming. What do you think the country, the Trump administration, and lawmakers from both parties really need to do to address this very much feared economic and labor disruption that AI is expected to unleash?
5: We have to prepare for it. I think it is a transition. I do believe AI will create new jobs. Every technology has created disruption and job loss, but over time, new jobs, new industries, many, many, many, many millions of jobs in our economy today did not exist even, 20, 30 years ago. So I think we're going to get to that place. However, there will be a transition, and I worry that during that transition, if we're not thoughtful and purposeful, too many Americans could be on the losing end of that transition. And so we need to get very serious right now and create new training initiatives like the one we're talking about. But that is not enough. Training is not enough. We need new incentives for companies to redeploy people. We need new, like a new safety net to help people transition from one job to the next. And so I think this calls for some pretty urgent action with the government, with employers. It's an all hands on deck moment to create a people strategy to get us through this transition.
7: It's a U.S. race. It's a global race. And I think about what China's doing. They made some steps today in terms of being all in, and they do things differently, as we know, in China, Secretary Raimondo. So I'm just curious, if we don't get this right in terms of how we are approaching it and protecting our labor force, but at the same time making sure that we are making the right investments and moves when it comes to AI, when you've got China and the government in their deep pocket, will that put potentially the U.S. at a disadvantage in many ways?
5: Yes, it will. I've spent as much time as anyone thinking about how to protect America from China and how to compete with China technologically, economically, militarily. And we need to do both. I personally oppose, over-regulating AI or regulating the technology to a point that it would stifle innovation. I want America to lead. However, I also would oppose putting our blinders on and letting AI out into the world without a plan for our workforce, because truthfully, if we do that, and if we wound up with extremely high unemployment, we won't win the AI race with China. We won't. Mm-hmm. We will then have political unrest, economic unrest, deep recession, and frankly, a regulatory backlash. So I see no other alternative than to do both, to win on the technology, but to innovate on the workforce models and the transition models and the support models. We can do it. America has consistently risen to the challenge in the face of these big challenges before. And if everybody works together, we can do it again.
7: You talk about America leading when it comes to AI. That means we need really great leadership. Boston Globe today reporting that you are no longer considering running for president in 2028. What do you want to see from a presidential candidate? And could you possibly reconsider your own ambitions?
5: I'm smiling because no matter what interview I do, it inevitably gets to that question.
7: People have said to me they want a leader like you when it comes to
5: that's very kind. That is, years away, which in politics might as well be decades. Look, since I've been out of government, this is the issue I've been focused on. I am fortunate to have the credibility in the business community. I was the Secretary of Commerce when ChatGPT was released. So I have, great credibility with all the tech leaders. I believe in bipartisanship. I work with Republicans and Democrats. So what I'm focused on is how do I work really at the state level where things can happen with governors of both parties, you know, with companies? Like, listen, it's in no company's interest to have a deep recession and 15% unemployment.
3: So that's Gina Raimondo, the former U.S. Commerce Secretary there, speaking to our colleagues Carol Masser and Emily Grafeo. Very interesting to hear her views on AI regulation and her own personal political ambitions as well. Coming up next on the programme, we'll check in with our Markets Today team and the stories moving markets ahead of the European market open. 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
6: 7:53 in London, 8:53 in Brussels. Good morning, I'm Stephen Carroll. As we're counting down to the start of the European cash session, futures are pointing higher up, 0.3 for Eurostoxx 50 futures. FTSE 100 futures, though, are flat this morning, and some small gains being pointed to in the French and German markets. We're coming off a negative lead from Asia. We had another sell-off in AI-related stocks. The KOSPI in Seoul finishing down 4.5%, and the wider MSCI Asia Pacific Index also lower as well. But as we know, fewer tech stocks in Europe means it's less caught up in the volatility that often this recent rally and sell-off that we've seen this week in that area tends to have an impact on broader markets. We're watching oil prices as well. We did see Brent crude move higher around 2% on the headlines in the Middle East of that exchange of fire between the US and Iran. But Brent's actually lower on the day now, just slightly at $91.38, and a similar picture for WTI as well. We are watching gold prices though, down 1.4% to $4,200, just above that level, in fact, ahead of today's US CPI print, expected to show an uptick in inflation. What will that mean for the Federal Reserve and the decision to be made under the new chair, Kevin Warsh? Questions of the inflationary impact and what that'll mean for investors weighing on gold prices today. 10-year Treasury yield is up 2 basis points at 4.53%. The Bloomberg Dollar Spot Index down 0.1%. And in the early trades on the European bond markets, we are seeing yields moving higher, around 1 basis point on the 10-year French and German yields. That is your Bloomberg Radio Business Flash.
7: Stephen, thank you so much for that. Now let's check in on some of the stories that our colleagues on the Markets Today live page are following for us. Dave Goodman joins us for more. And we're going to talk about the World Cup, which, of course, begins tomorrow. Dave, I've been reading so much about the World Cup. I know nothing about football, but it fascinates me. And I'm going to name check another journalistic organisation because The Economist had this really lovely story about the World Cup that I was reading earlier, talking about not who they would like to see win, but actually who should win, and talking about, you know, the fact that you get these unlikely matchups. It was just really nicely written. I thought I'd mention it as we're thinking about it. The business angle to all of this, though, is quite deep, you know, from Airbnb to the sponsors to the sportswear, and you're talking about UK pubs.
8: Yeah, normally, at this time of year, particularly in the major tournament year, we look at pub earnings and they're all talking about the World Cup. They're going to get this big boost from us all going outside, beer gardens, watching England hopefully go deep in the tournament, and that makes a big difference for these firms' profits. Today we had Fuller, Smith & Turner come out. They're a brewer and pub chain, and they said, I mean, the results were decent, revenues come up, but they also said we're looking forward to a kind of strong summer from the World Cup. I think it just made me think a little bit about how different it's going to be this time around from maybe previous editions of the World Cup and the Euros. Obviously, it's in the US. That time zone factor makes a big difference. England games kicking off at 9, 10 p.m. at night in the group stages. I don't know about you, I'm not going to a pub at 10 o'clock at night to start watching a football game. If England don't qualify in the top two and they kind of sneak through in third place, they could have a knockout game kicking off at 2:30 in the morning.
7: Ooh.
8: Again, not going to do too much good business for pubs that. So it may be that, I know, this World Cup doesn't quite deliver that boost. And particularly if you're a Scottish fan, you get an even worse time of it. 11 o'clock group games, 2 a.m. group games. I think there was talk of at least of a bank holiday in Scotland after the Haiti game, which kicks off at 2 a.m. just because, you know, realising that everyone's going to watch that. And then, you know, it's a kind of, maybe hardest to quantify, but the kind of knock-on effect of that on the economy, like, is people staying up late to watch the game, is that better or worse than people watching the game at their desks during the day? I'm not really sure, but I think, you know, I think just the fact that this happened in the US is going to give it a kind of slightly different feel. I mean, notwithstanding the point that there are so many more games this year, that maybe that will offset some of this.
9: Yeah, and I wonder what are people going to do until 11 p.m. if they're staying up as well? Is there going to be sort of a boom for caffeine-fueled drinks to keep people awake later in the evening to try and stay up for some of those games?
8: Only so many times
9: as well.
8: You can listen to Three Lions on repeat going into a game, I reckon. So, yeah, maybe, like, I don't know, maybe this would be better for supermarkets, takeaway firms, maybe Domino's, those kind of companies obviously will have a bigger slice of the pie this time around than the other ones.
7: Yeah, I think it's going to be really an interesting time of it over the summer, isn't it? But lots of people have pointed out, you know, no matter where you are in the world, holding football fans back from watching the games, whether they're meant to be working or not, is kind of a fool's errand. Just lastly, WH Smith having a difficult time. Brief word on that. We've talked so much about football instead.
8: Yeah, they've had a difficult time of it over the last couple of months with some various questions around accounting. Earnings today weren't very strong at all. Warned on profits, had to raise money by Shell. So it's basically they've gone kind of all in on travel in their travel business, got rid of the high street firms, just as we've hit this big travel crisis with the war in the Middle East. So not a great time for them.
9: Okay, Dave, great to have you with us. Thanks very much for joining us. That's Dave Goodman there from our Markets Today team. And you can find more on the Markets Today live page on those stories and the latest market moves. That's on the front page of the Bloomberg website, or by typing TLive on the terminal as well.
7: Now, coming up in the next part of Bloomberg Daybreak Europe, so we'll be thinking about the European market. Open stock futures are actually up by 0.2%. Got a great interview, though, in the next part of Bloomberg Daybreak Europe. In the midst of London Tech Week and Founders Forum and everything that's happening, AI focus, more regulation that could be coming in, we'll be speaking to one of the leaders of a standout AI firm in the UK, Double Word. Miriam Arick will be joining us live. That's next. Don't go anywhere. This is Bloomberg.
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1: A night of violence. Politicians and police in Northern Ireland call for calm after a stabbing in Belfast sparks anti-immigration protests.
2: Hardening his position, the British Prime Minister Keir Starmer will announce a ban on social media for under-16s in the coming days.
1: Plus, El Nino emerges. The climate phenomenon that can wreak havoc on global temperatures and crops begins to form in the Pacific.
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1: Nice to see you, Lizzie. Let's start by looking at these markets. So European stocks actually seeing some gains today, up 0.2%. This after we saw the Stock 600 retreating 0.5% at the close yesterday. And we've had a very volatile Wall Street session in between time and a big tech sell-off in Asia too. So the Kospi this morning was down 4.5% at the end of the day, but had seen even bigger declines. MSCI Asia Pacific Index down 2.1%. Oil prices, Brent crude futures trading just below $92 a barrel. We get the US CPI data. Will that spur bets on interest rate hikes out of the US? That will be really crucial. Looking at 10-year US yields at 1.5 basis points, 4.53. German yields at 3.04. Those are the markets.
4: Now to our top stories. US forces have carried out fresh strikes against Iran overnight, targeting air defence and surveillance sites near the Strait of Hormuz. The attacks, which the US military described as proportional, came just hours after President Trump blamed Tehran for shooting down an American military helicopter off the coast of Oman. ABC's chief Washington correspondent Jonathan Karl was on the phone with Trump when the strikes were announced.
5: The president made it clear to me that these U.S. strikes on Iran are specifically in response to Iran's downing of that Apache helicopter. He brought up the peace deal that he is trying to negotiate with the Iranians. It seemed clear to me that even as he was ordering U.S. attacks on Iran, he still believes he can get a peace deal with the Iranians.
4: Carl said Trump also told him he does not see the strikes as the start of a major new offensive. In response to the latest US action, Iran's military said that it had targeted several US bases in the region. The Islamic Revolutionary Guard Corps also said that it launched a drone strike at American ships in Bahrain. In a post on social media, Foreign Minister Abbas Araghchi said that his country will leave no attack or threat unanswered. The exchange of fire highlights the fragility of the ceasefire. As Bloomberg has learned, Pakistan is continuing to mediate discussions between Tehran and Washington.
1: Oil prices have fluctuated after those latest developments in the Middle East. Brent crude had climbed as much as 2% before falling to close at $91 a barrel as weaker demand continues to weigh on prices. According to the US Energy Information Administration, global oil demand has fallen by around 1 million barrels per day. However, the IEA also estimates that Middle Eastern producers have cut output by more than 11 million barrels a day, driving oil inventories in the OECD to their lowest level since 2003. Right now, Brent crude prices are easing, falling just a fraction to $91.40.
4: Elsewhere, multiple cars and homes have been set on fire in Belfast after a stabbing attack sparked a wave of violent anti-immigration protests. A 30-year-old Sudanese man is due in court later today, charged with attempted murder for the attack, which was captured on video and circulated online. Northern Ireland's Deputy First Minister urged people to protest peacefully.
6: Any kind of disorder only serves to wreck our own communities. It doesn't serve any purpose. But I think importantly, people must know that their legitimate concerns and issues are being listened to.
4: Little Pengelly is among the political leaders from Northern Ireland's five main parties who issued a joint statement to say that they were united in their condemnation of the horrific incident. The violence is the latest in a string of incidents in the UK in recent months to have stoked racial tensions.
1: UK Prime Minister Keir Starmer is preparing to announce a ban on children younger than 16 using social media. The government's technology secretary, Liz Kendall, says that thinking has hardened after the government saw 9 out of 10

0: UN parents showing support for the move. The tougher attitude towards tech comes as Bloomberg's Emily Chang has been speaking to the two siblings who founded Anthropic, the AI giant, which promises to take a more ethical approach to Silicon Valley. Daniela Amadei says they need to succeed where social media firms have failed.
1: If the social media companies could go back in time and see the world that they see today, would they do anything differently? I like to think the answer to that is yes. I don't know. If we sort of project some of the challenges that the social media companies have faced around child welfare, mental health, election integrity, all of these topics, we're really lucky that we're second. We view it as our job to try and proactively think about all of the things that could go wrong. Because if we don't, who's going to?
0: That was Anthropic's president, Daniela Amadei, speaking to The Circuit with Emily Chang for Bloomberg. The UK's proposed social media ban is expected to be part of a series of policy announcements in the coming weeks by Keir Starmer, whose leadership is seen as under threat.
2: We just heard there from Anthropic's president. Meanwhile, the firm's widely releasing a version of its Mythos model without cyber capabilities. The latest iteration is called Fable 5 and has guardrails preventing responses to certain queries, including those related to cybersecurity and biology. The Anthropic CEO, Dario Amodei, says that some in the tech world aren't consistent in their approach to regulation.
3: As soon as they see the first real danger, which I've been expecting all along, there's all this talk of like nationalization and the government should just seize it. Come on, folks, here, you're yo-yoing from like the most extreme anti-regulatory, if you look at us the wrong way, you're destroying the industry, to, you know, this completely communist, the government should grab it all. We need a more sensible, moderate approach.
2: Anthropic's Dario Amodei speaking there to The Circuit with Emily Chang on Bloomberg. The latest release comes months after the firm's warning that its original Mythos model could spot and exploit vulnerabilities in critical software. Anthropic is also releasing a new version of Mythos called Mythos 5 without some of the safeguards, which will be available to select groups through an initiative called Project Glasswing.
0: Now, El Nino has formed across the equatorial Pacific, setting the stage for months of droughts, floods and temperature fluctuations that will threaten communities worldwide, along with agriculture and energy. Identified by Japan's Meteorological Agency, it looks like the first time since 2023 that the climate phenomenon is back and may prove to be one of the strongest on record. A powerful El Nino in 1997 killed at least 30,000 people and caused around $100 billion in damage worldwide. A 2023 study by Dartmouth College estimated that the lingering fallout from El Niños can cost the global economy trillions of dollars.
2: And to the latest primary votes in the United States now. In Maine, Democrat Graham Platner has decisively won the party's Senate primary, securing about 74% of the vote. The win comes despite a series of controversies surrounding his campaign, including revelations about a Nazi symbol tattoo that he has since covered up, and more recently a New York Times report in which some former girlfriends described his behaviour as disturbing, allegations that Platner has denied. Speaking to supporters after his victory, Platner addressed both the election result and the controversies that have dogged his campaign.
4: If you believe, as I do, that we can change our politics and change our country, then you must also believe that people can change.
2: Graham Platner will now face Republican incumbent Susan Collins, who's seeking a sixth term in the US Senate. In the other key race of the night, South Carolina Republican Lindsey Graham is projected to win his party's Senate primary, putting him on course to seek another term in November.
0: And those are our top stories. Looking at the markets, European stocks are up by a 0.1%. Zetra DAX up 0.2% this morning after we've had some quite eventful and turbulent trading. In the US session, there were big intraday swings. The KOSPI also saw another big leg lower today, 4.5% down. The TAIEX, the Nikkei, the Hang Seng Tech Index is all dropped. Brent crude this morning actually now gaining just a fraction, $91.49, but fairly steady despite the escalating tensions in the Middle East. And on bond markets, so as we anticipate the US CPI print, which will be really important for the path of the Fed and what traders think, 10-year Treasury yields up a basis point at 4.53, Germany yields at 3.04, reasonably flat across European sovereign bonds. So those are the markets.
2: Now, before we dive into the latest from the Middle East and in UK politics, another story that caught our eye this morning, Caroline. Why paved over gardens are causing more worries about flooding. This is something that Olivia Rudgard has been writing about, warnings from flood insurers in the UK that with a number of gardens going up that are covered in astroturf or paved over, there's less permeable surface area to absorb water amid heavy rains.
5: Yeah.
2: Now, I mean, okay, this is important for insurers, but it's also a bit sad, isn't it, that we don't have people gardening? I feel like, you know, people spend all this money on meditation classes when they could just be tending the weeds.
5: Yes, and green bathing in the trees. I mean, do you know about the National Garden Scheme in the UK, which is the most amazing project? You can get in to see people's private gardens and all of the efforts that they've made for days over the summer.
2: I've been telling my mum to do this for years, but, you know, perfect is the enemy of the good, then she'll never do it.
5: Oh, no. Well, no, I think you're right. So it is, it's kind of the idea of climate change and also what we're doing with the natural environment. And London is a very green city, but the number of gardens, you know, making up the city is falling. And yeah, that permeability issue is really important as we see more heavier summer rains. Olivia Rudgard's story is on Bloomberg.com and the Bloomberg Terminal.
2: Bring back lawns, I say. Now, let's get to the latest in the Middle East. The United States has struck targets in Iran after it blamed Tehran for shooting down a military helicopter. We can go to Patrick Sykes, our Middle East breaking news editor. Patrick, the US says that its response was proportional. What state is the ceasefire in this morning? Does it even exist?
6: Yeah, both sides saying that their respective strikes were in self-defense, which I think just goes to underline the strange status of this ceasefire now, where it does exist, but it's increasingly frequently breached and breached with increasing intensity too. So we're in a kind of strange, volatile, but structurally stable holding pattern. And I think it's many expect that we could see similar kind of bouts of conflict resume, even as the two sides, as you mentioned in the intro a few minutes ago, plan to continue those talks to find at least an interim deal that would end the current state of the conflict.
5: Mm. What do we know about the helicopter that was shot down?
6: Yeah, so two of its crew were rescued by a US sea drone in the area outside of Iranian waters. As far as we know, they're in a stable condition. It was an Apache US helicopter that was involved in patrolling the Strait of Hormuz and went down near the coast of Oman. That US presence, we don't know exactly what it was doing there. Was it on a particular mission? But we have reported before that, you know, US forces have been involved in coordinating some of the passages through the Strait of Hormuz of shipping, and Iran, for its part, saying that while it hasn't accepted responsibility for that attack, it has warned that any forces in the vicinity of its airspace or territory are at risk.
2: Patrick, I'm looking at the oil price. It's actually lower now on Brent, down about 0.2%, $91 a barrel. So a muted market reaction, shall we say. Do you think that that's justified? Is it partly perhaps because Kuwait's now offering its crude to refiners in Asia for the first time since the war began?
6: I think that helps, right? That is another indication that compared with the very start of the war and that first most overt conflict-style stage of the war, we are now getting still a trickle, but a bigger trickle of product through the Strait of Hormuz and out to global markets. That's helping for sure. I think ultimately maybe what the market is saying is that they, like the US and Iran, are kind of drawing a line under this particular episode, but we still remain at prices elevated, of course, versus the start of the war, which just indicates that there is still that risk premium around what could happen next and all the uncertainty, where it feels like a deal, a resumption of hostilities are kind of equally likely at any point in time.
5: Okay, Patrick, thank you so much for being with us. That is our Middle East breaking news editor, Patrick Sykes.
2: Now to the UK. Masked men have burnt families out of their homes during a night of violence in Belfast. Northern Ireland's First Minister, Michelle O'Neill, has condemned the outright thuggery. which followed anti-immigration protests. It was sparked by a knife attack in the north of the city on Monday. A Sudanese man will appear in court later, charged with attempted murder. We can speak now to our UK politics reporter, James Woolcock. James, just talk us through what we actually know about the violence.
7: So the fire service attended 62 incidents overnight last night, and that is homes being burnt, cars being burnt, public transport all had to be halted after a bus was set alight, although it is now back on. And look, all of this was sparked by a gruesome video which circulated online late on Monday. One of the men alleged to be involved in that incident is this morning appearing in court, being charged with attempted murder. Now, police say they have no information to suggest that incident is a terrorism incident, but the man they have charged is a Sudanese national and came to Northern Ireland from Paris. And so although the trial is yet to happen, that video and the social media anger it sparked was enough to trigger this wave of violence. And I have to say that that violence is tinged with sort of an anti-migration sort of rhetoric. I mean, the BBC spoke to some mass men who they encountered who said they were, quote, getting the foreigners out. There was also a quote from a pastor who said the black families were being targeted and pushed out of their homes. Sky News this morning are reporting on one of the streets that was heavily burned and said it was a street where migrants were known to live. And so this is the second time in 8 days where a part of the UK has erupted in violent protests about with sort of clear racial tensions.
5: Yeah, this is, I mean, still one has to say, quite an unusual, extraordinary situation in Britain. There have been reactions from politicians really everywhere. What have they been saying?
7: So in Northern Ireland, both policing and political leaders have been unified in calling for an end to the violence, saying they do not back this. Lizzie mentioned the First Minister talking about sort of thuggery. If you look under the hood, I think it gets a bit more complex. I mean, so Claire Hannah, the leader of the Nationalist, Social Democrat and Labour Party, called Tuesday night's violence a race-based pogrom, whereas Baroness Arlene Foster, formerly of the sort of Democratic Unionist Party, says this isn't about race, this is about migration. And so this is where this becomes quite complex. And I mentioned earlier, sort of the alleged person who was on trial today, a Sudanese man, came across the border from the Republic of Ireland. And that is going to make this case take on a very difficult tone, because it adds in the complexity around Brexit and the need from some of the DUP who want a hard border and many others who don't. And that is going to make this a very thorny, difficult case to discuss.
2: James, we've already had the Henry Novak case opening racial tensions in Britain openly in UK politics. This is also likely to reopen the debate about social media and public discourse. It just seems that we are in such a fraught time with elections on the horizon.
7: I mean, it's funny in that we have been reporting overnight that Keir Starmer is set in the coming days to announce a ban on social media for under 16s. So this debate about what is appropriate for social media is then sort of being coming into this overnight. Elon Musk, the sort of well-known billionaire, has been tweeting multiple times about what is going on in the UK. He has been retweeting Rupert Lowe, who is the leader of the Restore Party, which is seen as a party further to the right than Nigel Farage's Reform Party. I want to read out what Rupert Lowe was saying. He was saying, a vast number of people need to be removed from our country. When I say vast, I mean it. Millions and millions need to leave or need to be made to leave. Musk was also tweeting out locations where people could protest and gathering locations. So when there were riots back in 2024, Keir Starmer started saying that some of this would be inappropriate, and some of the sort of ways that social media was being used was driving this discourse and driving some of the violence. It will be interesting at Prime Minister's questions later today to see quite what stance the Prime Minister, who was the former deputy sort of head of public prosecutions for the country, chooses to say on this, and who has made a big deal out of law and order issues. But certainly I think there is a debate to be had about the role that social media is playing in driving this violence.
5: Yeah, absolutely. And Restore Britain, obviously, you have to say, has only one MP. It is a very, very small and very new party, you know, and as you say, further right than Reform UK.
7: Well, this is what's fascinating, in that if you look at the amount of posts that I think it's more than a million reaches on Twitter in the past year, Nigel Farage has had one and Restore's leader has had more than 10. And so you're right, their influence on UK politics in terms of seats is minimal, but their influence on X, on sort of Twitter, is far larger, and many point to Elon Musk frequently retweeting Rupert Lowe as a reason for that.
2: And it seems like that influence is pulling Farage to the right, and perhaps other UK politicians as well.
7: I mean, certainly when there was a similar sort of protest and Henry Novak a week ago, the comments from Farage calling for a pure cold rage are ones that people in Westminster have seized upon, and he was condemned for those comments in Parliament last week. It will be interesting to see, though, because the Sudanese man who is in court this morning, his asylum claim, because he came to the UK in 2023, was overseen by two now Reform UK politicians, Suella Braverman and Robert Jenrick. So this is a complex and difficult debate, Lizzie, about ethnicity, about race, about migration, and the stance the UK takes. It will be one that Prime Minister Keir Starmer will want to address, yeah. But it's also one in which we are still trying to figure out exactly what this position the UK takes, and where tensions are heightened, there is clear disquiet, but what the UK wants is still sort of as yet to be seen.
5: Yeah. Okay, James, thank you so much for being with us this morning. That is our UK politics reporter, James Walcock, on that latest story. Thank you. Now it's 8:21 a.m. here in the City of London. Good morning. I'm Caroline Hepke alongside Lizzie Burden. You're listening to Daybreak Europe. We're live on London DAB Radio. So let's think about then the markets this hour. So we were talking earlier a little bit about the increased tensions and how hot this war in the Middle East actually is. Reaction in terms of oil prices, though, has been fairly muted. In fact, Brent crude futures are now down by 0.3%, trading at $91.19. We've got the US CPI data coming out later. The Economist survey by Bloomberg, expect to see a headline figure of 4.2%, core at 2.9% for CPI. We also did actually have the Chinese figures out for May. CPI coming in unchanged at 1.2%. Looking at the bond markets, 10-year US yields at 4.52, up about a basis point. German benchmark yields at 3.04. Looking elsewhere then to European stocks, we are up 0.2%. Zetra DAX also high at 0.1%. We had a very volatile trading day on Wall Street yesterday. Nasdaq futures are down 0.5%, and we had a major sell-off in the Asia equity session, including for the KOSPI, of course, down 4.5% at the close today. That is a look at the markets. Your Bloomberg Radio Business Flash. Now let's bring you the latest on what else is going on around the world. Here's Lizzie Burden. Good morning.
2: Thanks, Caroline. US forces have carried out fresh strikes against Iran overnight. The attacks, which the US military described as proportional, came hours after President Trump blamed Tehran for shooting down an American military helicopter off the coast of Oman. Iran's military said it had targeted several US bases in the region in response. El Nino has formed across the equatorial Pacific, setting the stage for months of droughts, floods and temperature fluctuations that will threaten communities worldwide, along with agriculture and energy. Identified by the Japan Meteorological Agency, the climate phenomenon is the first since 2023 and may prove to be one of the strongest on record. And a Florida trading company is in advanced talks to send Cuba the biggest cargo of US fuel in over 60 years. Vanguard Energy is looking to export 250,000 barrels of diesel and gasoline, with the fuel designated exclusively for the private sector rather than state actors. And those are some of our global news headlines.
5: Lizzie, thank you so much for that update. Now, let's get into a big conversation this morning. We are in the midst of London Tech Week. Lizzie, you're also out and about at Founders Forum.
2: Yes.
5: British AI business Double Word, the UK's first dedicated inference lab, is one of the first companies that has been backed by the UK government's venture fund for domestic AI startups. We've spoken to the AI minister about this, and I'm really delighted that we have Miriam Arick, who is the co-founder and CEO of Double Word, in the radio studio with us. Welcome to Bloomberg Radio.
8: Thank you for having me.
5: Yeah, Miriam, I know that you've been right at the heart of this government activity with London Tech Week. You've been to Downing Street already. How do you think about the government's announcements in terms of helping businesses like yours?
8: So the government is taking a very different approach to how UK governments have typically treated the tech sector. So typically, UK governments have had a very hands-off approach. And unfortunately, most of our competitive countries don't have a hands-off approach. And almost every single generational business that has ever been built has had a very hands-on interventionist approach from their government. Mm. And so for the first time, what we're seeing from this government is wanting to back the strategically important AI companies of the future and really back them so that they not just start here, which plenty of companies do, but also stay here and scale here so we can really build generational companies in the UK as well.
2: But are you taking what the Starmer administration is saying seriously when there's so much speculation about who's going to be the Prime Minister? And for example, Andy Burnham, the Greater Manchester Mayor, is talking about more regulation on tech.
8: Yes, I think the tech sector gets painted with a very broad brush. I think it's very, like the Keir Starmer administration as well also wants a lot of regulation on big tech and social media. But I think that's very different to the very innovative startup companies and scale-up companies that are kind of British at its core and they want to keep British. And they're really putting kind of their money where their mouth is. And we are part of a $500 million sovereign AI fund. We have received a compute allocation from them. They've also recently announced 2 days ago a £1.1 million fund to procure compute so we can build more supercomputers in this country. And so it does seem like they're taking this very, very seriously, although something I'm worried about is a change in government will lead to a change in the ministers in the Department of Science and Technology that we think have been doing a very good job.
5: Okay, that's okay. Some praise then for those ministers. I mean, that the issue though with the picking the winners and losers in the UK is simply that Britain isn't spending very much money. I mean, if you look at the trillions of dollars being used for the kind of infrastructure build out in the US, it pales into insignificance. But I understand that it's sort of trying to pick the winners. In terms of Double Word though, and you've got the backing of government, so that's one thing. Also, that they are going to help you with that compute, which is very important and very costly for startup businesses. How quickly are you managing to grow, though? I mean, inference basically allows companies to use AI, to make AI work for them, and that is massively important for growth in Brint. How fast are you scaling up? What are your customers actually saying about whether they are doing good things with AI?
8: Exactly. I think as you say, the government doesn't have a huge amount of money to throw around, and so they're being very strategic in how they give this money out. Something that I've been particularly impressed with is the choices when they're deciding which startups to back. It's VC professionals and investment professionals that are choosing those companies, and not necessarily like government civil servants. And so they are very selectively picking a couple of strategically important winners. Us, for example, we are a dedicated inference lab. The problem of tokens and token costs is going to be a huge issue in the UK, especially given how expensive our energy bills are. And so they've picked just a couple of companies that they think can really play in this space. It's not like they're picking, you know, every AI application level company, because actually there's also plenty of VC funding to go around as well. We are predominantly VC backed, and we haven't taken money from the government, just kind of compute where they can be strategically important.
5: I mean, you've raised, as far as I can make out, a little over $26 million. I mean, you're backed by Dawn Capital, by Octopus Venture, Atomic, and so on. That idea though of staying in Britain, building in Britain and staying in Britain, yes, now, what happens later as the business grows? Would you be committed to staying in the UK?
8: Yeah, the common pattern that we see is that Britain is great at starting businesses. Mm. We have great pedigree. So we are kind of Oxford, UCL, KCL scientists, and we start in Britain. The issue is that Britain doesn't necessarily have our customers. A lot of our customers are abroad and are in the US. And so what we often see is companies starting here, but then moving abroad and then scaling abroad. And that's specifically the challenge that this government is trying to stop. We think, and we've committed to building our R&D tech hubs in the UK and in London, because we think there's fantastic talent to benefit here. And I would like to think of the UK as more than just an R&D hub, but also as a place where we can have, you know, great customer relationships, firstly with the government, but also with businesses as well.
2: For our markets audience, Miriam, I'd love to just point out a figure that was in the Tech Nation report this week. 30% of UK tech leaders say that AI is a bubble. If you're in this bubble, if it is one, what's your view on that? Is it going to burst?
8: Well, if it is a bubble, then it's an incredibly productive one. It doesn't look like the bubbles that we saw in the 2000s. This bubble kind of is a bubble of valuations potentially, but actually it seems like this is largely being backed up by revenues by all of these big players. We're seeing record-breaking revenue growth from the likes of Anthropic, OpenAI, Nvidia, and others as well. And so, obviously, there will always be some winners and some losers, as there are in venture. But actually, this is being backed up by real revenue for these businesses.
5: It's not really delivering productivity growth in the UK, but then maybe that's also because we're right at the beginning of this. I suppose, again, what are you offering your customers? Because part of the package is, you know, you're talking about global customers and customers in the US, but part of this idea is allowing sovereignty in AI, allowing a kind of ring-fenced AI for businesses so that they're not so reliant on global or US-based businesses. How do you balance that, the idea of delivering sovereign AI?
8: So the biggest problem in AI at the moment is the problem of inference and the problem of tokenomics. And so that is the problem of, like, how do you actually run these models and how do you actually run them in a way that is semi-affordable? So at DoubleWord, we've been thinking about token costs for a very, very long time. But only a couple of weeks ago, Uber announced that it had blown through its entire AI budget by April. So in 4 months, it had blown through 12 months of budget, because that is just how expensive AI has turned out to be to adopt for some businesses. And that's the problem we're trying to solve, is how can we allow businesses to adopt AI at scale, but also do so in a way that's affordable and in a way that they can control?
2: Well, it's interesting that Anthropic's got the token model. I wonder if you have strong opinions on Anthropic versus OpenAI, because of course the IPOs are coming at the same time roughly.
8: Yeah, and they're both incredibly impressive businesses, and only yesterday we saw Anthropic release a new model, which was a version of that much reported Mythos model that everyone's been talking about. It seems in terms of capability there's really not much between them. I would say at the moment there's probably slightly wider adoption amongst businesses for Anthropic, but OpenAI seems to have much more consumer traction, and so they're really, really neck and neck. But also I do believe that there's space for both, and I think it's very healthy that we have both and healthy competition there. But also we are very strong believers in open source models as well, and so we actually think open source models are going to play a bigger role in the AI landscape than some people currently believe.
5: How, in terms of the UK, how close, you know, the EU has a different kind of regulatory structure. How close is the UK to the EU? I mean, you say that there's plenty of VC money in the UK. How are you thinking about Europe in the context of the US, you know, compared to the US, I suppose, now, about that, again, that kind of sovereignty idea of the UK and Europe?
8: So I think London and the UK really stands apart in terms of the amount of VC investment we have. So in Q1, we had record amounts of VC investment in AI startups. I think it was $5.8 billion. And so we are kind of outcompeting our European neighbours, although there are very strong AI companies in Europe as well, namely like Mistral and Lovable, for example. But when we think about sovereignty in this country, I don't necessarily think about it in terms of as a competition between any other country. I think about it as, what do we need to make sure that we can keep the lights on when things, if things go pear-shaped? And what that means is we need, you know, lower energy costs in this country. We need more data centers in this country, and we need, you know, inference software and, you know, great model companies as well, so that we can run that AI, you know, in this country if the worst were to happen.
2: Well, yeah, the Bank of England Governor Andrew Bailey's warned that AI may need to be rationed because of the energy capacity constraints, and you know, governments facing these choices between deploying AI in healthcare versus defence versus other sectors. How far off are we from those sorts of decisions?
8: It's an incredibly good question, and at the moment some companies are having to ration their usage because of how expensive they are finding it, and it is particularly a problem in the UK because of our energy costs. One of the projects that we've been doing on Isambard, the UK supercomputer, is at DoubleWord, we've been doing a lot of research in how can we make this supercomputer more efficient for producing tokens, such that we can make the most of the limited kind of energy and limited money that we have, so we can get the most out of it, so we don't have to ration. Otherwise, if we don't look at efficient inference, then we will have to ration this AI, and that is not going to be good for anyone.
5: Yeah, okay. Miriam Arak is co-founder and CEO of DoubleWord. Really appreciate you coming into the radio studio today talking about AI inference in the UK and that big UK startup business. This is Bloomberg.
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8: 8:40 a.m. in London. I'm Lizzie Burden, and we check the markets for you all day long here on Bloomberg Radio. Well, we're looking at European equities on the benchmark Stoxx 600, up 0.2%, edging cautiously higher this morning, led by personal care and also ST Micro after an upgrade from Bank of America. Those shares are currently up 2.3%. But in terms of other sectors this morning, about three quarters in positive territory. As I say, personal care leading the gains along with food, beverage and tobacco, but bottom of the basket today, we have financial services, basic resources and technology. So tech following the trend that we'd already seen in the Asian session. Losses on the KOSPI this morning of 4.5%, dragging down the broader MSCI Asia Pacific Index 2%. As we look ahead, though, to the Wall Street Open, futures are pointing south. NASDAQ futures down 0.6%, S&P even needs down 0.4%. And of course, it's a big day in terms of US economic data. CPI coming out this afternoon. Treasury is pretty steady in advance of that. On the 10-year, we're up a basis point at 4.53%. That blowout May jobs report already fueling bets on Fed hikes. So does this number challenge that view? We also have to factor in the geopolitics. This is another headwind to stocks this morning. Oil is now climbing again. Brent up 0.4% at $91.77 a barrel. So that not helping stocks. But counterintuitively, perhaps, given its former haven status, gold is lower 1.5%, slipping below that $4,200 an ounce level on the Iran clashes and actually slumping deeper below that 200-day moving average, again, on the raised inflation risks and the possibility of rate hikes. Just finally, in your currency space, we're up about 10 basis points on euro-dollar. 115 is where we trade there. That should be Bloomberg Business Flash. Now with more on what's going on around the world, here's Caroline Hepker in London.
9: Lizzie, thank you. US forces have carried out fresh strikes against Iran overnight. The attacks came hours after President Trump blamed Tehran for shooting down an American military helicopter off the coast of Oman. Iran's military said that it had targeted several US bases in the region in response. El Nino has formed across the air equatorial Pacific, setting the stage for months of droughts, floods and temperature fluctuations that will threaten communities worldwide, along with agriculture and energy. Identified by Japan's Meteorological Agency, it's the first time since 2023 we are seeing this climate phenomenon. It may prove to be one of the strongest on record. And lastly, a Florida trading company is in advanced talks to send Cuba the biggest cargo of U.S. fuel in over 60 years. Vanguard Energy is looking to export 250,000 barrels of diesel and gasoline, with the fuel designated exclusively for the private sector rather than state actors. Those are some of our global news headlines. Lizzie?
2: Well, as I say, Caroline, stocks resuming their slide today as tech shares remain under pressure and investors trim positions ahead of that key U.S. inflation reading. Let's get some analysis now. We can speak to Marina Zavalok, Chief European Equity Strategist over at Morgan Stanley. She joins us in the studio. Good morning.
10: Good morning.
2: So, I wonder, when Europe has this relatively low tech exposure, can it save us from a US sell-off if it continues?
10: I mean, yeah, it can. We estimate, if you look at the kind of AI enabling complex in the US, our team there estimates about more than half of the S&P is exposed to AI in some way, shape or form, you know, this enabling concept. And Europe, the equivalent is 15%. And then, of course, we have less retail in the UK and Europe that's driven up this trade. So we've lagged. So, yeah, if you continue to have volatility in the AI complex, Europe will outperform.
11: I think that's really interesting, especially in terms of what we've seen in fund flows into Europe. There was a kind of moment where the funds were flowing into Europe. That's not really been what's been happening in markets more recently.
10: No, I mean, I can always feel these fund flows before they happen, because I get incoming from global portfolio managers who say, I never look at Europe, but I'm wondering what's going on there and what would you buy? And I've had like zero of that kind of incoming. Right. In recent, since the Iran escalation began, that diversification flow story just ground to a halt. Every week we get, if you look at mutual fund, long only mutual funds and ETFs, there is something between 50, 30 billion of flows into the US every week, and pretty much zero or hovering around zero for Europe. So it's not negative, but it's just, you know,
11: not there.
10: Non-existent. Yeah.
2: And so if there is an end to the Iran conflict, you see that triggering a rotation out of tech, out of the S&P and into EM in Europe?
10: Yeah. I think if there was a resolution on a tactical basis, it would probably trigger something like a 3-5% catch-up trade of Europe versus the US, and a bounce in some of the most exposed pockets, so things like luxury, aerospace, airlines, and a broadening. I mean, breadth in the market is at lows, both in the US and Europe.
11: Mm. The issue, though, surely for Europe, I mean, you know, is not just the kind of de-equitization that we see, you know, particularly in the UK, but it's also that we've got these three major US AI IPOs coming, one this week, two probably in autumn, and that is going to suck in something like $4 trillion worth of investments. I heard it compared to throwing three boulders into a kiddie swimming pool, that is going to be the impact. What do you think will be the impact on Europe when you see those companies come to market?
10: Yeah, I mean, I think there's a lot of nerves around issuance in general, and nervousness. I mean, from my experience, and my background is more EM, but from my experience, the nerves tend to be worse before rather than after any kind of issuance. So I personally think this is a buy the dip opportunity here.
2: Oh, because charge the market.
10: Yeah, I mean, if you look at kind of global AUM, and if you just compare the kind of numbers to, I don't know, even buyback volumes, or that 20 to 30 billion inflows that the US is getting per week, I think the fear is worse than the reality, basically.
2: Mm. Anticipatory anxiety.
10: Yeah.
11: Yeah, exactly. I think I get that probably almost every evening. In terms of the picture, though, for the ECB, if there's expectation of at least a couple of interest rate hikes from the European Central Bank, then I hear from some guests, you know, if it's a repeat of past errors, you'll get a quick spike higher in terms of rate hikes in Europe, and then, you know, a need maybe to pull back. What's your assessment of that? And also what that means then for European businesses?
10: Yeah, I get this question all the time. First of all, I think it's well flagged. Everybody knows. Sure. And I think the kind of shock factor of the ECB is going to hike, we've absorbed it. And when I look at the European earnings pie, for the most part, the earnings pie benefits from ECB hikes because we have a huge skew to banks. We have a lot of real assets that benefit from inflation and higher yields. And then our like slither of exposure to ECB hikes, like real estate or discretionary retail, it's very small in the index weight, in the earnings pie. So I'm not that concerned. And I think it's priced in as long as it's two hikes and not, you know, like five hikes. Of course, I'm saying this, but the much bigger concern would be if the Fed were to hike. Mm. That's a completely different story because the consumer is much bigger in the U.S., you know, for just the global earnings pie than it is for in Europe.
2: Well, yeah, just very briefly, I mean, one point is that valuations are far higher than at this point in the last rate hiking cycle. But another would be, is European luxury actually more exposed to what the Fed does than the ECB?
10: Yeah, it is.
2: Yeah.
10: Yeah.
2: Great to have you with us. Marina Zavolek, Chief European Equity Strategy over at Morgan Stanley. It's a big week, Caroline. Mm. Got the ECB, the BOE coming up. We've got CPI today and maybe one of these days an end to the war in Iran and all those IPOs.
11: Yeah, what is 102, 103 days of that war in Iran. Yeah, but that's and also whether it becomes a kind of perma-conflict is also a question. Perhaps we're not quite there yet. President Trump, you know, still has in recent days talked about positivity. There are still talks ongoing. Thanks so much for being with us, Marina. Really nice to see you. Coming up in the next part of Bloomberg Daybreak Europe with Caroline Hepke and Lizzie Burden here in London. We're going to take a look at the stocks individually on the move in the first hour of European trading. Chloe Millet will be with us in the radio studio next. This is Bloomberg.
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1: A very good morning. 8:53 a.m. here in London. I'm Lizzie Burden, and we check the markets for you all day long here on Bloomberg Radio. We've got European stocks bucking the trend globally of more fragile risk appetite. Stock 600 actually up 0.2% this morning. We're led by personal care and ST Micro after an upgrade from Bank of America. Those shares now up 2.5%. In terms of other sectors at the moment, you've got about three quarters still in positive territory. Food, beverages and tobacco in second place, followed by real estate. But bottom of the basket remain financial services and technology, both down more than 0.5%. That tracks with what's going on around the world. We've got NASDAQ futures down 0.6%. In Asia, we already saw the KOSPI down 4.5%. The MSCI Pacific Index dragged down by that to down 2.1%. But the other global headwind this morning comes from the geopolitics. So we've got Brent higher 0.3% at $91.74 a barrel. That not helping stocks. Of course, it comes after those fresh US strikes on Iran. Counterintuitively, perhaps, what was once thought of as a haven, you have gold actually slipping off the back of the geopolitics. We're down 1.8%, just shy of $4,200 an ounce on the Iran clashes, so slumping deeper below that 200-day moving average on the raised inflation risks and the possibility of rate hikes. Speaking of which, of course, we've got the US CPI number coming out later on. Treasury is steady in advance. We're up a basis point on the 10-year yield at 4.53%. That blowout May jobs report already fueling bets on Fed hikes. So does this number challenge that view? The Bloomberg Dollar Spot Index is currently down 6 basis points in advance of that print. Euro dollar currently trading at 1.15. That should be my business flash.
2: Thank you so much, Lizzie, for that. Let's take a look at some of the stocks on the move today. In Europe, I'm Caroline Hepgett with Lizzie Burden, and we're joined by Bloomberg reporter Chloe Millet. Good morning.
3: Good morning.
2: John Menzies, Travel Essentials and In Motion. These are all the brands of WH Smith. What's been going on with that business?
3: Yeah, well, it's really kind of setback after setback for WH Smith lately. So there were three big things happening today. So we had a guidance cut. So it cut its guidance by quite a bit. It also announced that it will launch a capital raise to try and bolster its balance sheet. Mm-hmm. And then it also had a £150 million impairment charge. So all of that is essentially because of the Iran war. So they now only operate airport stores because last year WH Smith sold their high street business to Modella Capital. So now they're only really doing this airport side of the business, which means that they're very exposed to any kind of air travel disruption. And so all of their airport stores in the Middle East are, of course, struggling because there's been so much disruption there to air travel. And then also more globally, there's obviously this weak consumer confidence that we've been talking about for all retailers. And so that means that we are seeing fewer passengers and then also lower spend per passenger. And so that's really, really weighing on performance on the sales for WH Smith. And it's not the first time this year that it had warned actually about that impact. Back in April, it suspended its dividend on the back of that, saying that it needed to reduce debt and to bolster the balance sheet during this downturn. And then today, as I said, there's this guidance cut, a capital raise, impairment charge. So kind of a triple whammy there for that company. And then in addition to this, we also had this major accounting error in the US business that happened last year. And so that led the CEO to resign. And then just yesterday, the UK's Financial Reporting Council said that it had started an investigation into PwC's audit of the results in 2024. So overall, very bad time for WH Smith, and we can see that reflected in those shares that really, really slumped today. They were down about 17% at the open.
1: Next up, Chloe, Sanofi, and I'll let you pronounce the weird drug name.
3: Well, I was planning on not pronouncing it, so I don't know how we're going to do this. So there's also a setback for Sanofi because it just halted a late-stage trial for an experimental drug for a rare autoimmune disorder, which, again, I'm not going to try to pronounce, but it is a condition that causes progressive weakness and sensory impairment in the arms and legs. And so the late-stage trial disappointed there. It's not the first drug recently from Sanofi that's failed to impress. We also had one for dermatitis that disappointed. another one for MS that also showed mixed results. So it's kind of setback after setback there as well. And City analysts said that this really now sort of ramps up the pressure on the new CEO to work on rebuilding this research and development pipeline. The previous CEO was actually removed for failing to bring new drugs to the market quickly enough. So I'm sure that the new CEO is now definitely feeling that pressure as well. Yeah. And of course, getting new medicines out is super important for drug makers that are seeing those patents expire for some of their best sellers.
2: Yeah, Riliprubart is the name of the drug, okay. Or at least that's how it's spelled.
1: Caroline did it.
2: Well, if anyone is interested in understanding or knows about it, I think it's worth mentioning. And just a brief word on ST Microelectronics. Lizzie's been talking about the move in the share price today.
3: Yeah, so it was raised to a buy rating by Bank of America analysts, and also they set a new street high price target for the company, said that essentially has a lot of positive growth drivers, of course benefiting from data centers, but also the satellite business, and also there's some recovery in industrials and autos. So overall doing quite well, and of course quite relevant with all this AI trade talk that we've been having over the last few days.
4: All right, Chloe Melly, thank you very much. 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Well, Caroline and I are about to leave the radio studio. We'll hand over for the next hour of the European Cash Trade to Stephen Carroll and Tiwa Adebayo. 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
6: This is Bloomberg Daybreak Europe for this Wednesday, the 10th of June, from Brussels and London. Coming up today,
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1: On the markets, we are counting down to the US inflation print later this morning in US time, this afternoon in Europe. We're looking at the 10-year Treasury yield ahead of that, up a basis point at 4.53%. The Bloomberg Dollar Spot Index a little weaker. On Wall Street, equity futures are lower, 0.4% for S&P E-minis. NASDAQ futures are 0.6 lower, and that's reflecting the trade we've seen in technology shares, particularly through the Asian session earlier, where the Kospi and Seoul closed down 4.5%. In European trading, Stock 600 up by 0.25% this morning. The Italian market outperforming again, 1% higher for the FTSE. Maybe watching shares in ST Micro booking the technology trend up 2.5% after an upgrade from Bank of America for them. And in European government bonds this morning, we are seeing yields rising around a basis point on the 10-year French and German yields. Those are your markets.
2: Now to our top stories. US forces have carried out fresh strikes against Iran overnight, targeting air defense and surveillance sites near the Strait of Hormuz. The attacks, which the US military described as proportional, came just hours after President Trump blamed Tehran for shooting down an American military helicopter off the coast of Oman. ABC's chief Washington correspondent Jonathan Karl was on the phone with Trump when the strikes were announced.
3: The president made it clear to me that these U.S. strikes on Iran are specifically in response to Iran's downing of that Apache helicopter. He brought up the peace deal that he is trying to negotiate with the Iranians. It seemed clear to me that even as he was ordering U.S. attacks on Iran, he still believes he can get a peace deal with the Iranians.
2: Carl said Trump also told him he does not see the strikes as the start of a major new offensive. In response to the latest U.S. action, Iran's military said it had targeted several U.S. bases in the region. The Islamic Revolutionary Guard Corps also said it launched a drone strike at American ships in Bahrain. In a post on social media, Foreign Minister Abbas Araghchi said his country will leave no attack or threat unanswered. The exchange of fire highlights the fragility of the ceasefire, as Bloomberg has learned Pakistan is continuing to mediate discussions between Tehran and Washington.
1: Oil prices fluctuated after those latest developments in the Middle East. Brent crude had climbed as much as 2% before erasing those gains. It's currently trading just slightly higher on the day, close to $92 a barrel. This is weaker demand is continuing to weigh on prices. According to the US Energy Information Administration, global oil demand has fallen by around a million barrels a day. However, the IEA also estimates that Middle Eastern producers have cut output by more than 11 million barrels a day, driving oil inventories in the OECD their lowest level since 2003.
2: Multiple cars and homes have been set on fire in Belfast after a stabbing attack sparked a wave of violent anti-immigrant protests. A 30-year-old Sudanese man is due in court later today, charged with attempted murder for the attack, which was captured on video and circulated online. Northern Ireland's Deputy First Minister Emma Little-Pengelly urged people to protest peacefully.
4: Any kind of disorder only serves to wreck our own communities. It doesn't serve any purpose. But I think importantly, people must know that their legitimate concerns and issues are being listened to.
2: Little-Pengelly is among the political leaders from Northern Ireland's five main parties who issued a joint statement to say they were united in their condemnation of the horrific incident. The violence is the latest in a string of incidents in the UK in recent months to have stoked racial tensions.
1: The British Prime Minister Keir Starmer is preparing to announce a ban on children younger than 16 using social media. The government's technology secretary Liz Kendall says thinking has hardened after seeing 9 out of 10 parents would support the move. The tougher attitude towards tech comes as Bloomberg's Emily Chang has been speaking to the two siblings who founded Anthropic, the AI giant, which promises to take a more ethical approach to Silicon Valley. Daniela Amadei says they need to succeed where social media firms have failed.
5: If the social media companies could go back in time and see the world that they see today, would they do anything differently? I like to think the answer to that is yes. I don't know. If we sort of project some of the challenges that the social media companies have faced around child welfare, mental health, election integrity, all of these topics, we're really lucky that we're second. We view it as our job to try and proactively think about all of the things that could go wrong.

0: young, because if we don't, who's going to?
1: Anthropic's president Daniela Amadei speaking to The Circuit with Emily Chang for Bloomberg. The UK's proposed social media ban is expected to be part of a series of policy announcements in the coming weeks by Keir Starmer, whose leadership is seen as under threat.
2: Well, we just heard that from Anthropic's president. But meanwhile, the firm is widely releasing a version of its Mythos model without cyber capabilities. The latest iteration is called Fable 5 and has guardrails preventing responses to certain queries, including those related to cybersecurity and biology. Anthropic CEO Dario Amadei says some in the tech world aren't consistent in their approach to regulation.
3: As soon as they see the first real danger, which I've been expecting all along, there's all this talk of like nationalization and the government should just seize it. Come on, folks, here, you're yo-yoing from like the most extreme anti-regulatory, if you look at us the wrong way, you're destroying the industry, to, you know, this completely communist, the government should grab it all. We need a more sensible, moderate approach.
2: Anthropic's Dario Amadei speaking there to The Circuit with Emily Chang for Bloomberg. This latest release comes months after the firm's warning that its original Mythos model could spot and exploit vulnerabilities in critical software. Anthropic is also releasing a new version of Mythos called Mythos 5 without some of the safeguards, which will be available to select groups through an initiative called Project Glasswing.
1: El Nino has formed across the equatorial Pacific, setting the stage for months of droughts, floods and temperature fluctuations that will threaten communities worldwide, along with agriculture and energy. Identified by the Japan Meteorological Agency, the climate phenomenon is the first since 2023 and may prove to be one of the strongest on record. A powerful El Nino in 1997 killed at least 30,000 people and caused around $100 billion of damage worldwide. A 2023 study by Dartmouth College estimated the lingering fallout from El Niños can cost the global economy trillions of dollars.
2: Now to the latest primary votes in the United States. In Maine, Democrat Graham Platner has decisively won the party's Senate primary, securing about 74% of the vote. The win comes despite a series of controversies surrounding his campaign, including revelations about a Nazi symbol tattoo that he has since covered up, and more recently, a New York Times report in which some former girlfriends described his behavior as disturbing, allegations that Platner has denied. Speaking to supporters after his victory, Platner addressed both the election result and the controversies that have dogged his campaign.
4: If you believe, as I do, that we can change our politics and change our country, then you must also believe that people can change.
2: Graham Platner will now face Republican incumbent Susan Collins, who is seeking a sixth term in the U.S. Senate. In the other key race of the night, South Carolina Republican Lindsey Graham is projected to win his party's Senate primary, putting him on course to seek another term in November.
1: And those are your top stories on the markets. The Stock 600, 0.1% higher this morning. The FTSE MIB is outperforming again in Europe, up by 0.9% in Milan. We had a sell-off in tech shares in Asia. Looking at Nasdaq futures, they're 0.7% lower this morning. Gold price is down 2.2% ahead of the CPI print later today from the US. The questions around inflation, the Fed's path ahead, and what that might mean for markets in question two. The 10-year Treasury yield is 2 basis points higher this morning at 4.53%.
2: Well, in a moment, we'll get the latest on events in the Middle East and look ahead to today's US inflation print. But another story that caught our eye this morning might be one for the green-fingered amongst you, but it's about why paved-over gardens are causing more worries about flooding. Now, perhaps quite controversially, I can see why one might pave over their garden. It's quite a lot of work. I don't know your thoughts about this, Stephen, how much time you have for gardening, but it seems that it's coming with some warnings from flood insurance as well in the UK.
1: Yeah, I mean, look, I mean, personally, I kill more plants than I'd care to remember, but I think there is a lesson in this and the broader impact of paving over the quite large amount of land. 41% of land use in London is in gardens, but the problem is that if you're paving them over or putting AstroTurf on them, they don't absorb flood water as well, and that's becoming an increasing problem with climate change. And it's something that Floodry, which is the UK's flood insurer of last resort, has been warning about, that actually this problem could get worse as we're seeing more of those heavy rainfalls as well. And they're adding some tips for garden design, including at the Chelsea Flower Show, as to how that situation could be improved because of the risk, particularly in London. For example, you could have gravel instead of concrete. It doesn't mean that you have to have a load of plants that you're going to, in my case, kill, or perhaps in your case, Tira, take care of, or store your water better in the gardens as well. Allow places for it to gather. So, I mean, a question, I suppose, of which approach you want to take. But there are options which don't involve killing everything that's living around you.
2: Yeah, good to hear that there are some options for even those of us that are not familiar with gardening too. A great story on the terminal.
1: Let's bring you more now, though, on our top story this morning and the developments in the Iran war. The United States striking targets in Iran after blaming Tehran for shooting down a military helicopter. Our managing editor for the Middle East and North Africa, Honor Ant, joins us now for more. Honor, the US says that its response was proportional. What state is the ceasefire in this morning?
5: The U.S. in that same statement that you mentioned, Stephen, also said that it concluded its strikes on Iranian military sites, which included air defenses and command and control centers in the south of the country, as well as areas near the Strait of Hormuz, including a couple of islands. As of now, there doesn't seem to be any more fighting. Following U.S. strikes, Iran retaliated with drone and missile attacks on countries including Kuwait, Bahrain, and Jordan. That is to say, the U.S. military bases in those countries. And after all that, the two sides seem to have come to the conclusion that it is enough for now.
2: Okay, but it seems like this attack was, it's all been centered on this helicopter that was shot down. Do we know any more about that situation and that helicopter specifically?
5: The helicopter went down earlier this week on Monday off the coast of Oman, somewhere close to the Strait of Hormuz. It was a Apache helicopter of the U.S. Navy. We know that there were two pilots, but they came out unharmed, or at least they're alive. They are fine, in Trump's own words. And that lies at the center of this latest round of fighting, Tiwa.
1: We have seen reasonably muted market reaction to this. On our oil prices did rise earlier, but those gains have been erased as the trading day has gone on. The focus for investors is on Strait of Hormuz. Kuwait has been offering its crude to refiners in Asia for the first time since the war began. Are we starting to see perhaps a lifting of some of the restrictions?
5: No, officially there has been no lifting of restrictions. Now, having said that, I think what we saw this morning in oil markets is very much in line with what we've been seeing over the last week or 10 days. Every time there has been a new bout of fighting, obviously we see a new knee-jerk reaction in oil markets, but it usually comes down rather quickly. And in this case, especially the U.S., it very much framed its narrative around what happened overnight as a defensive and proportioned response to what it said was Iranian aggression. So it's clear that both sides, especially the U.S., is trying to keep any flare-up intentions contained, and we're seeing reflections of that in oil markets. And in addition, as you said, as you point out, Kuwait, there have been signs that some countries that have been unable to ship out energy through the Strait of Hormuz have been able to do so recently, occasionally. It doesn't mean the restrictions are lifted, but there are odd ships here and there that are making it through the Strait of Hormuz, which is why we're seeing announcements such as the one that you point out, including a couple of other LNG vessels that were sent out by Qatar made it through the Strait of Hormuz. But it doesn't mean an end to the blockade by Iran or the US.
1: Okay, Honor, thank you so much for bringing us up to date this morning. Honor Ant there, our managing editor for the Middle East and North Africa.
2: Well, markets, of course, continuing to monitor the situation in the Middle East. But something else that investors are looking closely at is this question of inflation. And today, the US inflation print may provide the clearest signal yet on whether the new Fed chair, Kevin Warsh, will keep rates higher for longer. Bloomberg's survey of economists is expecting to see an uptick in headline CPI to 4.2%. Adam Linton from our Markets Live team joins us now for more. Adam, what are the key things to watch out for in this data?
6: Yeah, so as you mentioned, we are looking for an uptick in headline inflation. That could put us on a four handle for the first time, I think, since May 2023. A lot of that upside, of course, will be driven by the energy impacts from the fallout of the conflict in Iran. In terms of what I'm watching out for is the core readings. That's only expected to increase about 10 basis points, and Bloomberg Economics said that would be relatively muted, all things considered. But I think in terms of a risk for the market is if you see actually a bit more of a further acceleration than expected by consensus, is that would be suggestive that we're kind of seeing some of these price pressures spread throughout the economy at a greater extent than we currently expect. So I'll keep an eye on the core, and I'll keep an eye on the super core.
1: So thinking about this in context of where the Federal Reserve is going to go from here as well, we currently have a rate hike being priced in by markets in December of this year. How are investors positioning ahead of today's print?
6: Yes, obviously for US macro, there are quite a few moving parts, and this report obviously comes hot on the heels of that, you know, strong jobs report that we saw on Friday. I think if we see another firm release today, then yes, you mentioned, yes, we're looking for a hike in December. We could potentially see that be brought forward to October, around about 16-ish basis points of hikes of price for that meeting. And we could also see, you know, expectations of the Fed ditching their easing bias next month solidified. In terms of, you know, kind of what the market reaction could be, we could see a bit of a further flattening of the US yield curve. US stocks is a little bit more different, as we actually sold on that hot jobs report on Friday. You'd also expect to see the dollar go bid. But in terms of risk around this release, if you do see dollar upside, I'd keep an eye on dollar yen. We're at levels now not that far away from some of those pre-intervention levels we saw at the end of April. So there's definitely a bit of intervention risk on the table there as well.
2: Taking this a bit more broad, how present are concerns about inflation in markets at the moment, perhaps outside of this, thinking about those long dated bonds in Europe, particularly given all the volatility around the AI story this week? Is it something that we are seeing worry perhaps the market?
6: Yeah, in terms of the market perspective, it depends on what asset class you trade. I mean, if you're a stock equity trader, then at the moment, obviously AI concern is very much first and foremost. You know, we saw that with the Broadcom earnings last week. That selling picked up and went followed through into Friday. We've seen signs of it yesterday and today. And then obviously the next inflection point, if you're an equity trader, could be Oracle after hours today. We've got that SpaceX IPO hitting. Obviously, if you're a rates trader, then obviously events in Iran, what that means for inflation, that is first and foremost. And, you know, there's rate differential in FX markets are also important. So obviously, if you do see a hot print today, that would be a bid for the dollar. I think in precious metals as well, I think there's a lot of concern for gold. Obviously, gold doesn't yield anything. If these inflation pressures continue to increase and ramp up, then obviously that would be a concern from the precious metals perspective. We are constantly just trading these Iran headlines for some assets. Again, less so for equities, but it's all about inflation if you're a rates or an FX trader.
2: Okay, well, we will have to wait for afternoon trading to see just how much volatility is present in the market. Adam, thank you for joining us. Adam Linton from our Markets Live team there.
1: And just looking at another story from our colleagues on our FX and Rates team this morning, reporting on the amount of bonds that governments have sold, they're borrowing on syndicated bond markets so far this year, over $504 billion worth of debt this year. That's more than in the first half of 2020, when countries were paying to support their economies during COVID lockdown. This is the data compiled by Bloomberg on this as well. And we think about this in the context of budget deficits. Deficits have been climbing since the financial crisis, but the pandemic, of course, when the spur of government spending that came with it really having an impact on how much governments were borrowing. Interest rates, of course, then were slashed to record lows and are in focus too, as we're thinking about the inflationary impact of the Iran war, as Adam was just telling us about, but also the drive to increase defence spending in Europe as well, and the new and renewed calls for there being more protection for households to the current spike in prices. So very interesting reporting from our colleagues this morning that we wanted to bring you a little bit of detail on. The time just coming up to 9:20 in London, 10:20 in Brussels. A very good morning if you're just joining us. I'm Stephen Carr. Let's bring you up to speed on where markets are moving as we are into the second hour of cash trading in Europe. The Stock 600 up by 0.1%. The Italian market outperforming, up by 0.8 now on the FTSE MIB in Milan. The DAX in Frankfurt's down by 0.2%. Now, the trend had been very negative in technology stocks coming from Asia, and if we're looking at Wall Street, Nasdaq futures are 0.9% lower this morning, so that looks set to continue. But I will mention ST Micro today, gaining currently 1.9%. Bank of America raising its recommendation on the stock to buy on the expectation of powerful earnings, so a bright spot in that technology space today. On currency markets, the Bloomberg Dollar Spot Index a touch softer, so the euro is trading at 115.51, the pound at 133.86, and and dollar-yen in focus ahead of the US CPI print, as Adam Linton from our Markets Live team was just telling us there as well. The 10-year Treasury yields up 2 basis points, and we are seeing the 10-year German and French yields up a basis point in trading this morning too. I'll just mention gold as well, down over 2% this morning, $4,173 as well. Gold has been in focus. It's related to that inflation picture as well. Expectations that faster inflation will prompt the Fed to raise interest rates and weigh on those non-interest bearing assets. That is your Bloomberg Radio Business Flash. Now with more on what's going on around the world, here is Tiwa Adebayo in London.
2: Thank you, Stephen. US forces have carried out fresh strikes against Iran overnight. The attacks, which the US military described as proportional, came hours after President Trump blamed Tehran for shooting down an American military helicopter off the coast of Oman. Iran's military said it had targeted several US bases in the region in response. El Nino has formed across the equatorial Pacific, setting the stage for months of drought, floods, and temperature fluctuations that will threaten communities worldwide, along with agriculture and energy. Identified by the Japan Meteorological Agency, the climate phenomenon is the first since 2023 and may prove to be one of the strongest on record. And a Florida trading company is in advanced talks to send Cuba the biggest cargo of U.S. fuel in over 60 years. Vanguard Energy is looking to export 250,000 barrels of diesel and gasoline, with the fuel designated exclusively for the private sector rather than state sectors. Those are some of our global news headlines.
1: Tiwa, thank you very much. Well, we've been watching the market fluctuations over the AI story. I wanted to think too about the effect that it's going to be having on workforces around the world. The former US Commerce Secretary Gina Raimondo says it's important to remember people in the pursuit of advancement of AI. She's been speaking to Bloomberg's Carol Masser and Emily Grafeo. Their conversation started with the discussion of the announcement of Meta's Workforce Academy to train builders for data centers.
7: I am an AI forward person. I think that the US does and needs to continue to lead in this global AI competition. And that means, of course, being ahead with the technology, but it also means having a strategy for people, right? I mean, we're not going to win the global AI race if we have great technology and sky high unemployment. And so I think it's time for the country to get very serious about changing the way we support people when they change jobs and the way we train people. And the thing that I like about, because we have to bring all Americans along. Mm-hmm. This cannot just be AI for the big tech and not bring everyone along. And so with this announcement, as I understand, what Meta is doing here, the thing I really liked about it was they're paying people while they do the training. And I know from when I was governor, I was a leader in a lot of these apprenticeship and training programs. People can't afford to do a 6-week or 6-month training program and not get paid, right? They're not going to finish that training program. So to the extent I've heard about this, like you said, I read about it yesterday. I think it's good that companies in America are stepping up to say, let's get innovative and try to support workers. But I think it's important to say, we're going to pay you while you get trained. And if you graduate and if you get your credential, there will be a job at the end of that training.
8: Secretary, you wrote a guest essay for the New York Times earlier this year. It was entitled, America Cannot Withstand the Economic Shock That's Coming. What do you think the country, the Trump administration, and lawmakers from both parties really need to do to address this very much feared economic and labor disruption that AI is expected to unleash?
7: We have to prepare for it. I think it is a transition. I do believe AI will create new jobs. Every technology has created disruption and job loss, but over time, new jobs, new industries, many, many, many, many millions of jobs in our economy today did not exist even, 20, 30 years ago. So I think we're going to get to that place. However, there will be a transition. And I worry that during that transition, if we're not thoughtful and purposeful, too many Americans could be on the losing end of that transition. And so we need to get very serious right now and create new training initiatives like the one we're talking about. But that is not enough. Training is not enough. We need new incentives for companies to redeploy people. We need new, you know, like a new safety net to help people transition from one job to the next. And so I think this calls for some pretty urgent action with the government, with employers. You know, it's an all hands on deck moment to create a people strategy to get us through this transition.
9: You know, it's a U.S. race. It's a global race. And I think about what China's doing. They made some steps today in terms of being all in, and they do things differently, as we know, in China, Secretary Mondo. So I'm just curious, if we don't get this right in terms of how we are approaching it and protecting our labor force, but at the same time making sure that we are making the right investments and moves when it comes to AI, when you've got China and the government in their deep pockets, will that put potentially the U.S. at a disadvantage in many ways?
7: Yes, it will. I've spent as much time as anyone thinking about how to protect America from China and how to compete with China technologically, economically, militarily. And we need to do both. I personally oppose, you know, over-regulating AI or regulating the technology to a point that it would stifle innovation. I want America to lead. However, I also would oppose putting our blinders on and letting AI out into the world without a plan for our workforce. Because truthfully, if we do that, and if we wound up with extremely high unemployment, we won't win the AI race with China. We won't. Mm-hmm. We will then have political unrest, economic unrest, deep recession, and frankly, a regulatory backlash. So I see no other alternative than to do both, to win on the technology, but to innovate on the workforce models and the transition models and the support models. We can do it. America has consistently risen to the challenge in the face of these big challenges before. And if everybody works together, we can do it again.
9: You talk about America leading when it comes to AI. That means we need really great leadership. Boston Globe today reporting that you are no longer considering running for president in 2028. What do you want to see from a presidential candidate? And could you possibly reconsider your own ambitions?
7: I'm smiling because no matter what interview I do, it inevitably gets to that question.
9: People have said to me
7: years,
9: they want a leader like you when it comes to
7: that's very kind. That is, you know, years away, which in politics might as well be decades. Look, since I've been out of government, this is the issue I've been focused on. I am fortunate to have the credibility in the business community. I was the Secretary of Commerce when ChatGPT was released. So I have, you know, great credibility with all the tech leaders. I believe in bipartisanship. I work with Republicans and Democrats. So what I'm focused on is how do I work really at the state level where things can happen with governors of both parties, you know, with companies. Like, listen, it's in no company's interest to have a deep recession and 15% unemployment.
1: So that was the former U.S. Commerce Secretary Gina Raimondo there speaking to Bloomberg's Carol Masser and Emily Grafeo as well, and talking not only about her own political ambitions, which I think is probably of interest to many people too, but this question of how exactly the workforce is prepared for AI at a moment where we're really only seeing the first waves of how it's going to change potentially all of our jobs into the future as well. Something that's been a focus for companies, and we're starting to see, of course, with the excitement around the implementation, the potential productivity gains that AI could bring as well, some of those real conversations happening and whether it's affecting the entry-level employees, which some companies say, yes, they're cutting back on those entry-level hires, and others saying, no, they're actually looking to hire more AI natives as they see them as well. So a very long road ahead of us, perhaps, in how that's going to impact us. But some of the conditions and risks being outlined by Gina Raimondo, a very interesting conversation that we wanted to bring you on the programme this morning as we're considering the latest stock market volatility over the AI story as well. Well, the time is 9:30 in London, 10:30 in Brussels. A very good morning if you're just joining us. I'm Stephen Carroll.
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1: Well, on the markets this morning, the Stock 600 now just slightly higher on the day. The FTSE MIB in Italy 6/10 higher. The DAX in Frankfurt down by 0.2%. So a fairly muted session and the earlier moves being paired as the session goes on. We're thinking about technology stocks because of the sell-off that we saw during the Asian session. And that's also reflected in NASDAQ futures, which are down by 0.9% this morning. S&P E-minis are 0.5% lower too. The US CPI print, the big data point for investors later on today. Ahead of that, we have the Bloomberg Dollar Spot Index a touch weaker. The two-year Treasury yield is 2 basis points higher. That's reflecting the moves we're seeing during the European session as well. And just keeping an eye on gold prices related to the inflation story, of course, down by 2.2% at the moment to $4,169 an ounce.
2: Now to our top stories. US forces have carried out fresh strikes against Iran overnight, targeting air defense and surveillance sites near the Strait of Hormuz. The attacks, which the US military described as proportional, came just hours after President Trump blamed Tehran for shooting down an American military helicopter off the coast of Oman. In response to the latest US action, Iran's military said it had targeted several US bases in the region. The Islamic Revolutionary Guard Corps also said it launched a drone strike at US ships in Bahrain. Patrick Seitz is our Middle East breaking news editor.
10: We're in this kind of volatile holding pattern where over the past week or so we've seen outright hostilities resume to the hot stage of the conflict while all sides continue to say that the ceasefire holds, and they seem to be each trying to restore deterrence.
2: Patrick Sykes reporting as Iran's Foreign Minister Abbas Araghchi posted on social media that the country will leave no attack or threat unanswered. The exchange of fire highlights the fragility of the ceasefire. As Bloomberg has learned, Pakistan is continuing to mediate discussions between the US and Iran.
1: Multiple cars and homes have been set on fire in Belfast after a stabbing attack sparked a wave of violent anti-immigrant protests. A 30-year-old Sudanese man is due in court later today, charged with attempted murder for the attack, which was captured on video and circulated online. Northern Ireland Secretary Hilary Benn urged people to protest peacefully.
11: Well, this was an horrific and brutal attack. Everybody has the right to protest peacefully. That's a fundamental part of our tradition as a country. But nobody has a right to engage in disorder and violence.
1: Ben was joined by the political leaders from Northern Ireland's five main parties, who issued a joint statement to say they were united in their condemnation of what they described as this horrific incident. The violence is the latest in a string of incidents in the UK in recent months to have stoked racial tensions.
2: Bloomberg has learned the UK Treasury is resisting calls to speed up an increase in defence spending days before the government unveils its long-awaited military investment plan. We're told ministers are still debating whether to commit to reaching defence spending equal to 3% of economic output by 2030. That target is currently set for the next parliament. Defence Secretary John Healey and military chiefs are pushing for a faster timeline.
1: And Taiwan is said to be considering tighter export controls on AI chip sales to China to further align with US measures. Sources say the proposal would restrict sales to all Chinese customers and allow authorities to prosecute chip smuggling as a criminal offence for the first time. The move is part of ongoing trade talks with the United States. And just thinking about the Taiwanese chip industry, TSMC this morning reporting a 30% rise in monthly sales, reflecting continued strength in demand spurred by that global rush to build AI infrastructure.
2: Yeah, it's a strong day perhaps for some tech companies. We're also seeing ST Micro being raised to a buy by Bank of America. But it does seem like there is a lot of volatility in the sector. It seems perhaps like we're oscillating between sort of 1999 style AI exuberance and maybe some more 2000s type tech crash fears, markets swinging between one day and the next. So it will be interesting to see where we land there in terms of the AI and the broader tech picture.
1: And that's one of the key themes we're watching in markets today. But coming up next on Bloomberg Daybreak Europe, we're going to talk about the US inflation data, what it might mean for markets and the path ahead for the Federal Reserve. We'll be joined by Vasiliki Pachaturidi, who is head of EMEA iShares fixed income product strategy at BlackRock. Stay with us. 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
8: 9:40 in London, 10:40 in Brussels. Good morning, I'm Stephen Carroll. So the Stock 600 now flat on the day. The earlier gains that we'd seen on the Italian market, for example, being paired up for just half of 1% now for the FTSE MIB. The DAX in Frankfurt down by 0.3% in trading as well. We're thinking, of course, about the CPI print in the US later too, but there has been another AI story in focus as we had a sell-off in tech-related stocks in Asia. The Kospi in Seoul finished down 4.5%, and NASDAQ futures this morning are 0.9% lower. S&P E-minis down by 0.5%. So that's the scene that we're heading into the US session with later on. On the question of inflation, the Bloomberg Dollar Spot Index down 0.1% this morning ahead of the US CPI print. The headline figure expected to see an uptick in the month of May to 4.2%. The 10-year Treasury yields up 2 basis points this morning at 4.53%. And we're watching the price of gold as well, which is currently 2% lower, $4,176 an ounce. So an inflation question around that as well. Oil price prices remained in focus. The latest headlines from Iran had driven oil prices higher earlier on in the session, but Brent crude and WTI are pretty flat now on the day. So Brent's trading at $91.46 at the moment. WTI is hovering around $88 a barrel too. That is your Bloomberg Radio Business Flash. Now with more on what's going on around the world, here is Tiwa Adebayo in London.
9: Thank you, Stephen. US forces have carried out fresh strikes against Iran overnight. The attacks came hours after President Trump blamed Tehran for shooting down an American military helicopter off the coast of Oman. Iran's military said it had targeted several US bases in the region in response. El Nino has formed across the equatorial Pacific, setting the stage for months of drought, floods, and temperature fluctuations that will threaten communities worldwide, along with agriculture and energy. Identified by the Japan Meteorological Agency, the climate phenomenon is the first since 2023 and may prove to be one of the strongest on records. And a Florida trading company is in advanced talks to send Cuba the biggest cargo of U.S. fuel in over 60 years. Vanguard Energy is looking to export 250,000 barrels of diesel and gasoline, with the fuel designated exclusively for the private sector rather than state sectors. Those are some of our global news headlines.
8: Tiwa, thank you very much. Well, let's get back to the markets today and that countdown. Today's US CPI print is an indication of the Fed's path ahead, and we're continuing to see volatility in AI-related stocks as well. So plenty to keep us busy. Let's discuss with Vasiliki Pachacharidi, who is head of EMEA iShares Fixed Income Product Strategy at BlackRock. Vasiliki, good to talk to you. Great to have you back with us in the studio. Are you expecting much clarity from this inflation print today?
10: Good morning, Stephen. Thank you for having me. I mean, as you said, I think we expect another hot headline CPI print today, maybe slightly below the Bloomberg consensus forecast, and the core inflation should cool down. In terms of clarity, I think it is obvious inflation remains above target, but the interesting thing is that it's supported by areas that are relatively insensitive to interest rates. So shelter, healthcare, education, insurance. So in an environment where inflation is not only demand driven and it is supply driven, I think the effectiveness of traditional rate tools becomes not the only lever, right? So I think this kind of links directly with, okay, we're going to get another hot CPI. What is the Fed going to do? Yes, expectations have turned more hawkish. I do support the kind of narrative around higher for longer, but I don't think there's going to be a rush to make a significant decision. So I think we're going to see patience and nuance from the Fed in the next couple of meetings.
9: Okay, well, of course, inflation being one thing that's caught the attention of markets, but also the AI story definitely capturing attention, quite a lot of volatility in the sector. I want to know, how are you thinking about it from a credit point of view, and are you concerned about that volatility that we're seeing in tech stocks?
10: Yeah, so I think overall, I think AI has provided some timely support for markets this year, obviously directly linked to equities, boosting tech earnings, and perhaps offsetting some of the uncertainty that is coming from geopolitics and the impact on inflation and interest rates. Now, your question around the impact of AI spending on fixed income, it is very layered, actually. So AI spending is affecting fixed income across supply, the issuance side, credit spreads, rates, inflation, and overall risk. I think near-term technicals remain very supportive. We see very strong demand for those AI-related bonds, and it also comes from high-quality balance sheets, but more structurally over the longer term. I think things that need to be monitored, both from an investor standpoint, but also from a monetary perspective, is the fact that AI spending can be inflationary, while obviously the AI spenders, as I said earlier, there are more insensitive to rising yields versus the real economy. So again, something to consider from a policy perspective.
8: We've been reporting on the surge in government borrowing on the bond markets this year. Data compiled by Bloomberg showing sovereign issuers have sold $504 billion of debt so far this year, more than in the first half of 2020. What's your view of the demand for this kind of debt if we keep seeing issuance at these extremely high levels?
10: I mean, again, just a broader statement is that we see the case for owning bonds, owning high quality bonds, remains very strong. I think that's also evidenced by the bond ETF flows reaching a record high in the month of May, with 87-88 billion of flows going into bond ETFs globally, which is pretty staggering. So my takeaway from that is that investors really want income, they want resilience, they want diversification. And it, with regards to where that demand is going, it is the higher quality parts of the market, whether it is high quality credit, but also in the government bond space, in the sovereign space, there's definitely more a preference for staying shorter duration, intermediate duration, for the obvious reasons, avoiding the longer end of the credit curves, both here in Europe and in the US, perhaps even more so.
9: I just want to pick up on that point about prioritizing income, resilience and diversification that you mentioned. Would that mean that you're more cautious on sort of broad long-term duration? And does that differ in terms of location as well between the US and Europe?
10: Yeah, definitely. I think it's been our thesis for quite some time now that we're being kind of quite cautious on long duration, both in Europe and in the US, and that's kind of nominal government bonds until there is a clear evidence of disinflation and this kind of more reliable, perhaps, stock bond correlation dynamic. In terms of like nuances between the two regions, I would say perhaps more comfortable with owning some duration in Europe over the US. I mean, we've seen in the US the most kind of the biggest shift, I would say, in monetary policy expectations. In Europe, we've been on a more stable path, expecting some hikes. I think Thursday for the ECB is pretty much locked in. But again, just at the portfolio level, investors, but also us at BlackRock, we remain cautious on the very longer end of the curve.
9: Okay, well, all eyes on that CPI print due later today. Thank you very much for joining us in the studio, Vasiliki Pachaturidi, head of EMEA iShares Fixed Income Product Strategy at BlackRock.
8: Yeah, and as I mentioned, ahead of that, we have got gold prices lower this morning by 2.1%. And this is, you know, an interesting, I suppose, factor to consider, because we've been talking for so long about how gold had been trading so strongly, but that extension lower with US inflation fears in focus as well. Something that markets have been thinking about. Gold now down $4,172 an ounce as well. This is, of course, the effect that investors are trying to parse out about what hotter inflation print and the prospect of the Fed raising rates might mean for the prospects of the precious metal, you know, being a non-interest bearing asset as well. So something very much to think about, looking at the post on our Markets Live blog from Ven Ram, talking about gold looking a lot like a risk asset right now, which is an interesting perspective given the trajectory we've had for the precious metal over the past year or so. Well, coming up next on Bloomberg Daybreak Europe, we're going to check in on some of the stocks that are on the move as we come towards the end of the second hour of European trading. Louise Moon, our breaking news editor, will be with us for that. We'll be looking at HSBC, WH Smith and BT as well, as the stock 600 is down by 0.25%. And even the gains we were seeing on like the likes of the Italian market being paired as we get further into the trading session. More on the markets to come. This is Bloomberg.

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0: With this morning's sports news, here's Lewis Mason.
1: England, Scotland, Wales, Northern Ireland and the Republic of Ireland will all have to go through the playoffs to reach next year's Women's World Cup. England beat Ukraine 3-0 last night, but they were beaten to automatic qualification by Spain. Manager Serena Wiegmann isn't worried by the jeopardy of the playoffs.
2: We have a team that is very good, I think, and we know what we have to do. So I think I'm very positive that we're going to qualify anyway.
1: England manager Thomas Tuchel has a fully fit squad to choose from for their final World Cup warm-up match tonight. They play Costa Rica in Orlando. Benfica say they've reached an agreement for Marco Silva to be their next manager, with the club confirming Jose Mourinho is heading to Real Madrid. Silva, who's left at Premier League side Fulham, has signed a two-year contract in Lisbon. Benfica say Real have paid just under £13 million to take Mourinho from them. Former England cricketer Mark Ramprakash says an example should be made of Ben Stokes, but hopes he's not punished too heavily. The Test captain is considering his future after breaching ECB protocols. Stokes and Gus Atkinson are being investigated following an incident at a nightclub in the early hours of Monday morning. Ramprakash says Stokes is an important figure in English cricket.
3: I could wax lyrical about Ben Stokes for a very long time. He's a great guy. He's obviously been through many ups and downs in his life, but he is a very well-respected leader of the team. The players love him. They respond to him. He's inspirational.
1: England play their final warm-up game ahead of the Women's T20 World Cup tonight when they take on India in Cardiff.
0: In today's weather forecast, a dry start before the clouds return to give another day of sunny spells and heavy showers, cooler with highest temperatures of 17 degrees in London.
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0: 9:53 in London, 10:53 in Brussels. Good morning, I'm Stephen Carroll. So, European stocks now in the red, down 0.2% for the stocks 600 and FTSE 100. The DAX in Frankfurt is 0.4% lower in trading too. Watching shares in the likes of ST Micro actually outperforming on a day when technology shares are generally under pressure. It's been boosted by an upgrade from Bank of America, so 1.8% higher for their shares. But looking at ASML, for example, down by 1%. Now, that's not a great illustration of the broader trend on today on AI-related stocks, as the MSCI Irish Pacific Index jumped by 2.1% and Nasdaq futures currently down by 1.1%. S&P E-minis 0.7% lower. The big event for markets to think about is the US CPI print. We've got the Bloomberg Dollar Spot Index a touch weaker. The two-year Treasury yield is up 2 basis points this morning and gold price is down by 2%, $4,174 a troy ounce. We are watching oil prices as well this morning, now lower on the day by 0.6% for Brent crude, which is under $91 a barrel, and WTI is trading at $87.55. That is your Bloomberg Radio Business Flash.
5: Thank you, Stephen. Let's take a look at some of the stocks on the move today in Europe. I'm Tima Adebayo with Stephen Carroll, and we're joined by Bloomberg's breaking news editor, Louise Moon. Louise, let's start with WH Smith, a double-digit slump for shares. What's happened?
6: Yeah, so 18% the last time I looked in terms of their share slump this morning. So it's more woes, essentially, for WH Smith. So this morning, they warned on their profits for the year, essentially citing a few things. One main thing being the uncertainty from the Middle East war. Obviously, that's causing a lot of travel disruption. And WH Smith is focused now, having sold off its high street business on the travel sector and airports and the like. So partly on that Middle East war, and then partly their US business being weaker. They're citing weaker consumer demand there. They've launched a capital raise to strengthen their balance sheets. That's about 26 million shares, which is about 20% of their existing share capital. So that's to try and boost things. And obviously it follows a really rough past year for WH Smith. So as I mentioned, they sold off their high street business, which to focus on travel, which is bad timing, given what has now ensued in the travel sector. They had a probe over overstating their profits in the US that continues to hang over their stock and also resulted in their CEO resigning. And then now, as I've mentioned, this travel disruption. So a lot of woes for W. H. Smith to battle. As I say, shares down about 18% this morning. They already lost, as of yesterday's close, they'd already lost about 50% over the past year. So, as I say, that they're launching a capital raise to try and strengthen things, but they've got a lot to kind of battle through.
0: And Louise, in the banking sector, we're watching HSBC shares lower 2% in London this morning, and this is linked to fears of a regulation in China.
6: Indeed, yeah. So HSBC, also Standard Chartered, both lower in London as well as Hong Kong, both dual listed, and they're actually the worst performers on the Stoxx 600 banks index across Europe. So as you say, this is linked to China. So there's been a note from JP Morgan analysts saying that new regulations in China will essentially make entry of new money into private banking harder than was previously expected. So there's, it cites things like higher compliance costs, more due diligence requirements, so a lot of friction for that new money to enter. What it does is then create uncertainty around the wealth management businesses for these banks that are exposed to China. And that's something that's HSBC in particular has been pushing into. And that's likely to, that uncertainty is likely to persist, could lead to slower earnings growth. And JP Morgan analysts citing that in particular, saying that, you know, they're estimating that the downside risk to EPS could be about 4-5% for both of those banks. So shares reacting on the back of that.
5: Okay, that's the latest from the banking sector. But I know you've also been looking at the impact of M&A in the telecoms sector in the UK.
6: Yeah, so yesterday afternoon, there was a report from the FT saying that Vodafone 3 was one of a number of companies that had submitted second round bids for TalkTalk's consumer unit. So telecoms M&A there. BT reacted on the back of that. So this was quite late yesterday afternoon. They fell as much as about 8% and they closed yesterday 3.5%. Or also percent lower. This morning, those BT shares are actually ticking higher, a bit of a change in sentiment. So initially, there'd been worries over the risk to BT if that deal were to come to fruition, worries over, you know, revenue risks in terms of their broadband. So most of TalkTalk's lines rely on Openreach, which is owned by BT. So if TalkTalk or that unit of TalkTalk were to be bought by Vodafone 3, you know, would that business move elsewhere, so and impact BT's revenue. This morning, actually, analysts are saying that they don't actually expect, if this were, as I say, that if this deal were to happen, they don't expect much initial disruption. So Berenberg are saying that. Bloomberg Intelligence also saying that. So limited near-term threat of TalkTalk kind of diverting revenue away from BT elsewhere. So shares, as I say, slightly higher this morning, a bit more optimistic on that potential M&A. So up about 1% after that slump yesterday.
5: Okay, Louise, thank you for bringing us the latest on those moves, as our breaking news editor, Louise Moon. And for more conversations like this, subscribe to our new Stock Movers reports.
0: Well, just time to check in on the most read stories on the terminal and the latest news out of Iran, still detracting plenty of interest. And on that front, we've had a statement from the foreign ministry spokesman being reported by Iranian news agency saying they're reviewing their talks with the US in the light of last night's attacks by the US in retaliation for what they say was Tehran downing a military helicopter. More on that story to watch throughout the day. For our London audience, it's Bloomberg Brief with Bonnie Quinn up next. And for listeners in the US and elsewhere, Bloomberg Daybreak starts right now.

5 a.m. in New York City, 10 a.m. in London. Good morning. I'm Bonnie Quinn with your Bloomberg Brief. Let's get you set up for the day. Tensions escalating. Iran and the U.S. exchange fire overnight after Tehran shot down an American helicopter. CPI on deck. Investors bracing for the latest print with strong jobs data, bolstering bets on Fed rate hikes. And an all-star lineup throughout the day from Super Return as private market dealmakers flock to Berlin. Don't miss our interviews with Churchill Asset Management CEO Ken Kensel and Brookfield Private Equity CEO Anuj Ranjan this hour. All right, let's get a check on how markets have been faring around the world. A volatile week so far. Let's get straight to Winnie Su in Hong Kong for the latest from Asia. Winnie.

0: seeing the onshore yuan, in fact, erasing some of its earlier gains.
1: All right, Winnie, thank you so much. Now we'll get over to London for a look at Europe. Here's Justina Lee. Justina.
2: Good morning, Vani. So here in Europe, we always have the fear of missing out on the AI trade. But actually, this month is kind of helping Europe hold up a little bit better, you know, even after the sell-off overnight. And of course, U.S. futures still down. I mean, the stocks, Euro 600, down modestly. And we can see, of course, there is still kind of a big fall when it comes to tech stocks. But ultimately, for the European benchmark, that's a relatively small weighting. And I think that explains kind of the relative resilience in European stocks here. Also pretty resilient are Italian stocks, as we've been talking about. You know, ST Microelectronics actually kind of is doing pretty well today, and also a lot of focus on those Italian bank stocks, potentially over a deal that's kind of the talk of the town in Milan. And now if we flip the board here, now a lot of focus is, of course, on the US CPI number today, and also the ECB decision coming tomorrow. Now we can see here that when it comes to short and bond yield, that's been on the rise kind of all year long, reflecting the gains in oil. Now, when it comes to the move tomorrow, everyone's basically expecting a 25 basis point hike from the ECB. But the focus is on whether they're going to telegraph kind of more hikes coming this year, with traders unsure of whether we're going to get two or three by the end of this year, Vani.
1: All right, Justina Lee, thank you so much. Justina Lee there in London. Resilience in Europe, as Justina said, not so much here in the United States, though we should reserve judgment until after the CPI data. That could change the calculus wildly. Yesterday, we had, again, a wild day. At one point, the S&P was down 2%. At one point, it was up 1%. So these markets are really confounded. Right now, we are pointed lower. Lots of geopolitical tension in the air, even though oil is not reflecting that so much. Lots of offsetting factors for oil, of course, including emergency reserves getting released and inventories getting drawn down and all sorts of other things supporting prices potentially to have them not rise as much as they potentially would. But we do have the VIX trading at a 21 handle. Yesterday, it was really just the tech companies and energy that sold off. Everything else in the market was strong. We'll see what happens today. But right now, futures pointed lower and bond yields are staying where they were. So just a little bit of a movement, maybe a basis point or two here and there. But we're back up, as you can see, 413 and change on the 2-year and almost 501 on the 30-year. All right, let's give some individual movers now. Back over to London and Chloe Melly. Chloe.
3: Good morning, Bonnie. We're seeing a real retreat in that tech sector this morning as traders expect U.S. inflation to hit the highest level in more than 3 years. And at the same time, we have also got those renewed tensions in the Middle East and all of those worries about this potential AI bubble. And so all of this is dragging down that sector this morning. Moving on, but staying within tech, and Supermicro is also seeing a bit of weakness after announcing a plan to raise $7 billion through equity offerings to buy the components that are needed for AI servers. And so this announcement is dragging down there. And finally, we've got Cracker Barrel boosting its guidance thanks to very strong sales of its patriotic merchandise. And so that is really boosting the stock this morning, up almost 10% for Cracker Barrel.
1: All right, Chloe, thank you so much. Chloe Melle there in London. Also coming up this hour, we'll be live in Berlin at Super Return with Churchill Asset Management CEO Ken Kensel and Brookfield Private Equity CEO Anuj Ranjan. Plus, we'll count you down to the CPI data with Andrew Hollenhorst of Citi later this hour. Overnight, Washington and Tehran exchanging attacks after President Trump blamed Iran and retaliated for the shooting down of an American military helicopter off the coast of Oman. U.S. Central Command describing the operation as a proportional response. Iran later hit several U.S. targets across the region, according to state-run media. Bloomberg's Abir Abu Omar joins us now from Dubai. Abir, where does this leave what already has been a fragile ceasefire?
4: Indeed, Vani, a fragile ceasefire. But look, for the time being, we saw the attack from the U.S. side and the retaliation from the Iranian side. That is across countries in the GCC, including the U.S. Fifth Fleet in Bahrain, a U.S. base in Kuwait, and then another U.S. base in Jordan as well. From both sides, however, it seems like the hostilities have ended for the time being. President Trump is adamant on the fact that the deal or negotiations towards a truce are still underway. Our own sources report to us that the truce talks are going intensely and that Pakistan is still very much involved.

0: to get this MOU through the line. And look, from the response that we got from the Central Command, from the United States, it looks like this retaliation, or that this response in the U.S. attack, was very much calibrated. It looks like it was proportional. This is quoted from CENTCOM, saying that the attack was proportional to the degree of attacks that came from Iran earlier on. And so it looks like it's ended for the time being, but President Trump has come across over the past 2 months or so and said that reaching a deal or an MOU or an interim deal that would reopen the Strait of Hormuz immediately and extend the ongoing ceasefire for 60 days, he said that that was imminent multiple times before. The last of those was yesterday, where he said we could see a deal within a day or two. So we continue to monitor the situation and whether President Trump will come again and say anything about this MOU getting through the line. But for the time being, as I mentioned, the hostility seems to have paused in the Middle East, for today at least.
1: All right, Abir, thank you so much. That's Abir Abu Omar there in Dubai. Here in the U.S., results for congressional primaries rolling in, with Democrat Graham Platner winning his Senate race in Maine and GOP incumbent Lindsey Graham securing his spot in South Carolina. Kate Ackley of Bloomberg Government joins us now from Washington. So, Kate, what can we tell about turnout in Maine that gives any kind of clues as to what the runoff and what the November portion of this is going to look like?
2: Well, for sure, you know, Graham Platner, the Democrat there who won handily, he's had a lot of negative media stories, stuff about his past and his relationships with women. He still was able to get more than 70% of the vote there, almost 75%. But, you know, the state's governor, Janet Mills, who had suspended her campaign, you know, she still picked up a fair number of votes. But you look at that general election matchup with sitting senator, the incumbent Susan Collins, and we're just expecting to see a ton of attention on this race. Really a key battleground race for control of the Senate. You know, it's one of those situations where obviously President Donald Trump is not on the ballot in these midterm elections. So races like this will be sort of a proxy. We're going to hear a lot about Trump. And already, you know, Graham Platner in his speech last night was talking about Susan Collins being, you know, voting too much with Trump, even though she does have a fairly, you know, more independent voting streak than many other Republicans. But that's going to be a big line of attack. Expect to hear a lot about Trump, who obviously is not on the ballot there. And yes, you mentioned Lindsey Graham won his primary in South Carolina, you know, easily. We've seen some other general election matchups set going out to the battleground state of Nevada, for example, where a President Trump-backed candidate won the Republican nomination to take on Congresswoman Susie Lee in the 3rd District. So, you know, we're starting to really, as we get through this primary season, starting to see these general election matchups really take shape throughout the country.
1: Kate, thank you so much. We will be looking forward to the primaries coming up with you as well. That's Kate Ackley joining us from Washington. Let's turn to tech now, and TSMC reporting a 30% rise in monthly sales as companies rush to build AI infrastructure. Joining us now is Neil Campling. So Neil, 30%, certainly the market is not suggesting that it was a better than expected number. ADRs are down in the pre-market. At the same time, it was better than last month. What can we tell about the earnings season, let's say?
3: Yeah, morning, Bonnie. I think you mentioned at the top of the hour about the volatility in the market tape yesterday. And underneath the hood, actually, if we look at the chip sector in particular, there's an 11% intraday swing from highs to lows at some point during the session. So investors are nervous about the sector, given it's had a massive run. And TSMC have just delivered an improvement from the April numbers. But given that the street analysts are expecting 35% growth for all of Q2, we're going to need to see another incremental uplift in terms of that growth rate in the June monthly sales to meet analyst expectations. So good numbers, but we have a high bar to beat for the rest of the quarter for sure.
1: Can we talk about ASML for a second? Because its gains, while great year to date, haven't matched those of its peers. Does it have the same pricing power, and can it ramp up supply?
3: That's a great question. I think, interestingly, perhaps it's a reflection of the fact that Europe has few tech winners. Again, as you alluded to earlier in the program. But if we look at it, ASML has probably got the greatest pricing power of all the chip equipment makers because it really makes the leading edge technology manufacturing productions that no one else can make. It really has a monopoly in the business. So perhaps it's a sign of being European more than anything else. But actually, it should have more pricing power than I think many investors give it credit for, to be honest.
1: All right, Neil, we have to leave it there, but much appreciated. Neil Camping of Bloomberg News. Now to other top stories trending on the terminal this morning. Apollo co-president Scott Kleinman sees private equity capitulating on valuations after borrowing costs are normalized. Speaking with Bloomberg's Danny Berger from Super Return in Berlin, he said PE has lost its way a bit and some managers will now have to raise smaller funds or, quote, go away because of mistiming investments. SoftBank's talks to raise at least $6 billion through a margin loan backed by its OpenAI stake have stalled. This coming just weeks after SoftBank cut its initial target from $10 billion. According to sources, the company is considering various fundraising options and could move forward with the margin loan at a later stage. SoftBank declined to comment. And Florida-based Vanguard Energy is in advanced talks to send Cuba its largest U.S. fuel cargo since the Eisenhower administration. Vanguard is set to ship 100,000 barrels of gasoline and 150,000 barrels of diesel. That's enough gasoline to supply about 11 days of typical demand. The fuel is designated exclusively for the private sector rather than state actors. Coming up, Churchill Asset Management CEO Ken Kensel joins us from Super Return in Berlin. This is Bloomberg.

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0: This is Bloomberg Brief. I'm Bonnie Quinn in New York. The biggest names in private markets gathering in Berlin for the Super Return Conference. Bloomberg's Danny Berger is live at the Inn event for an exclusive conversation. Danny.
1: Bonnie, thank you so much. I'm so pleased to say that here at Super Return, I am with Ken Kinsell. He is, of course, the Churchill Asset Management CEO. Ken, wonderful to see you.
2: Great to see you, Danny.
1: Look, you've been a busy man at this conference. I know you chaired the private debt day.
2: Yes.
1: I just wonder, what's been the mood? How does this Super Return and the private credit players, how does it compare to years past when, you know, we were kind of singing Golden Age from the rooftops?
2: Golden Age from the rooftops. Yeah. Well, maybe it's more like platinum period, maybe versus
1: like
2: golden age. But I would say the mood is optimistic. And optimistic because for the first time, you're seeing some disruption in the market that is actually creating opportunity, right? So obviously, concerns about redemptions, concerns about AI and software, but for traditional middle market lenders that maybe aren't as oriented to software or AI, and there are those of us that aren't, I would say more optimistic about terms and structure and opportunity to do new loans than lenders have been in some time.
1: Does that mean if you are still one of the lenders that, unlike Churchill, has been very over-indexed to software, that you're still feeling the pain right now, that they're not really making it through this period as unscathed?
2: I would say redemptions are causing certain lenders to pull back, but that's creating opportunities for other lenders. So we're very low software. We're less than 5%. So for us, the dynamics today actually are creating opportunity. Opportunity for new deals, opportunities to maybe do some larger deals that ordinarily would have gone to the BSL market or even to those large cap private credit managers. So in that sense, I'd say a better dynamic than we've seen in some time.
1: Can you explain that a bit? Why are larger deals coming your way now? What in the dynamics has changed that's allowed that to occur?
2: So the folks that were doing those kind of large cap deals, many of them were software, were primarily driven by retail flows. So if you look at what's happened to those firms, because of the redemption pressures and the redemption dynamics, they're pulling back a bit. And those were the firms that were generally leaning into those private credit deals at the upper end or even the BSL market. So with that bid gone, you're seeing traditional private credit managers like Churchill and others step in and get access to somewhat larger deals, but on terms that are more consistent with a private credit execution.
1: So part of the retail pullback that happened, it was in large part software, but it was also this bigger conversation of, are marks honest? Are funds really marking these things how it should be? Is there some can-kicking, extend and pretend? I wonder if that reckoning has happened in this industry. When you look out in your peer group, do you think marks are more honest today than they were in the past?
2: Look, I certainly think private credit marks, you know, when all of us, pretty much all managers today are getting quarterly marks from third parties, I'd say private credit marks tend to be more direct and more influenced very quickly because of those third-party valuations. I mean, all of us that have publicly registered vehicles utilize third parties on every asset every quarter. So I think in that sense, it's translating very quickly into our marks. Private equity tends to be a little bit slower, longer term in terms of how they look at things. So, and many of them don't have public vehicles, so they're not using third-party marks. So I think in private credit, you're seeing that play out pretty quickly, and I would say pretty transparently.
1: Because of some of the stresses of other players, consolidation has been a really big theme. Churchill, I know you're celebrating your 20th anniversary.
2: 20th anniversary, yes.
1: Happy.
2: We rang the bell.
1: Very
2: a couple
1: cool.
2: Weeks ago.
1: I actually remember seeing you on. We had you on our show. We called you out. I know you didn't see us, but we saw you.
2: Correct.
1: 20th anniversary, and you've been now with Nuveen for some time as well.
2: Yeah.
1: And I just wonder how we should be thinking about consolidation in this industry. You've done this. You've melded with a larger platform.
2: Yeah.
1: Just how difficult is it? And are you expecting that process to happen a lot? And should there be a lot of speed bumps we see as funds try to come together?
2: I think you are absolutely going to see a continued consolidation. The difference today is that in order to be relevant and really be active in private credit, you have to deliver the whole solution. And that means $300, $500, $1 billion of financing. The days of clubbing up in advance of each lender doing $50 or $100 million are over. right?
1: Why is that? Why are club deals over? Because
2: the private equity firms, primarily the drivers of those new deals, are looking for a full solution. If they're looking to raise $500 million, they're not going to go to five people today. They're going to go to one lender.
1: That's interesting. So it's not just the LP side. It's also the buy side.
2: The private equity side. So the result is the largest scaled players are seeing the most attractive deals, and it's become very difficult to build a diversified portfolio if you're starting from scratch. So we've seen consolidation in the space, larger managers raising more capital. I think the statistic I saw was 95% of the capital that's been raised in private credit over the last 5 years has been with managers that have had four more funds. So the allocators are looking to consolidate the number of firms they work with. That's resulting in a consolidation in the marketplace overall in terms of lenders at scale. And I think smaller lenders are going to try to find larger partners or be part of larger platforms as fundraising becomes more important.
1: Do you think we'll see a lot of heartbreak, if I can torture a metaphor? Marriage is hard, and it's hard to undo.
2: Yes.
1: Especially when egos are in the room, which
2: yes.
1: This industry might have one or two.
2: Yeah, one or two. Yeah. I think the benefits of a global platform from a fundraising perspective are actually very significant, right? So you're seeing smaller managers be acquired by insurance companies. You're seeing smaller managers see the benefits of being on a larger platform. You've seen traditional asset managers want to get into alternatives and acquire private credit, private equity, and other types. So I think the consolidation is something that's here to stay. And certainly we've benefited from our partnership with TIA and Nuveen and having global distribution. And I think that's going to be a theme for sure.
1: Does it go beyond smaller lenders looking for larger lenders? Do you think it will also be the case that if you're a standalone private credit, you need to have equity, you need to have real estate, that you also see more asset class leaders come together too?
2: Absolutely. Absolutely. I'd say if you're a boutique today, you're going one of two directions. You're either accepting that you're going to continue to be a boutique and have a very clear niche where you invest. You've seen that with some of the lower middle market managers, maybe some of the distressed or restructuring managers. But if you want to raise broader capital and scale your business, global distribution is absolutely critical. And there are only a few platforms that can help provide that, right? Whether it's a large-scale traditional asset manager or even an insurance company, I think that's going to become the name of the game. So I would say you're going to see a bifurcation of managers, either go large and scale or stay a boutique, stay very niche-focused, and kind of be what you are, which tends to be more limited from an investor standpoint.
1: And obviously you have a huge global distribution channel as well, given, you know, as you were saying, TIA and Nuveen. So are you fielding phone calls every day of someone saying, hey, Ken, can you buy us up?
2: Well, it's interesting. So we're launching new strategies all the time. So we're launching a capital solution strategy. We're looking at credit secondaries. But it's all in and around our private equity relationships. So I think the best managers are evolutionary versus revolutionary in the way that they grow and build their platforms. So we are looking at adjacencies to grow our platform where we already have strength and relationships, and we can capitalize on that. So absolutely have benefited from TIA's support and Nuveen as a global partner. Obviously, they're going through their own transaction now with the Schroders deal.
1: Right.
2: So I think, you know, we look forward to continuing to build that global platform. And look, institutional investors continue to allocate to private credit. Despite the dynamics in retail with redemptions, if you look at institutional allocations, they remain growing and actually are up year over year in private credit. So despite all the noise we've seen in retail, having institutional global investor base is very important.
1: I only got about 30 seconds here, but I'd be remiss if I didn't ask you. The flows are coming in. There's still institutional demand. What is the big opportunity right now, Ken? Where are you putting that to work?
2: I would say it's actually a very attractive opportunity. We're seeing larger deals. We're seeing wider spreads today, 50 to 75 basis points wider spreads today. And we're seeing a dynamic, because of the disruption we've seen in retail, where the dynamic overall today is actually favoring lenders versus borrowers. So a little disruption is not a bad thing.
1: Certainly not. Ken, we're going to have to leave it there. Thank you so much for joining.
2: Thank you.
1: Always a pleasure to see you. That's, of course, Ken Kinsell of Churchill Asset Management.
0: Danny, thank you so much. That's Bloomberg's Danny Berger. Let's get straight now to your front page news. Major news outlets leading with the U.S. and Iran exchanging strikes following the downing of a U.S. helicopter gunship off the coast of Oman. U.S. Central Command says its jets struck Iranian air defense, ground control stations and surveillance radar sites near the Strait of Hormuz. The U.S. says the operation has been completed. Iran then said it had launched drone strikes against a U.S. Navy fleet in Bahrain. All right, coming up, we're going to look ahead to the CPI data with Andrew Hollenhorst of Citi. Stay with us. This is Bloomberg Brief.
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0: It's 5:30 a.m. in New York City, 10:30 a.m. in London. Good morning, I'm Bonnie Quinn with your Bloomberg Brief. Let's get you set up for the day. Fragile truce. Iran and the U.S. exchanged fire overnight after Tehran shot down an American helicopter. CPI on deck. Investors bracing for the latest print with strong jobs data potentially bolstering bets on Fed rate hikes. And we're live from Super Return in Berlin as private market dealmakers flock to the city. Don't miss our interviews with Brookfield private equity CEO Anuj Ranjan and many more later this hour and into the next hour. So we have equity index futures on the decline. Yesterday was a strange day. The S&P at one point was down as much as 2%, up as much as 1%. This was a tech-led sell-off, tech and energy for the most part, with oil prices continuing to be muted, dampened, even as there was escalation overnight between Iran and the United States. But as you can see, it looks like we might be in for another decline day for tech companies. But we wait till after the CPI print, because that, of course, has the potential to change everything. Right now, we're trading with almost 21 handle on the VIX, so definitely tension rising. The dollar index is trading at 99.9, the yen trading at 160.43, so there's lots of potential little pain points in this market here. Volumes have returned as well. Total equity volume was the third highest of the year yesterday. If we look at bonds, we can see that we are still elevated, remaining so, back up a point for the two-year yield at 413.49, and back up another more than a point at nearly 5.01 on the 30-year. Let's get to some individual movers now. Over to London and Chloe Melly. Chloe.
12: Good morning, Bonnie. It's set to be another tough day for the U.S. tech sector, with traders paring back that exposure to some of those names because of that CPI data that we've got later on, but also those renewed tensions in the Middle East and some of those worries around a potential AI bubble. So we're seeing all of those names in the red this morning. Moving on, but staying within tech, and Supermicro is also seeing some weakness today after announcing a plan for a $7 billion equity raise to buy the components that are necessary to make those AI servers that are in very high demand from that company. But we are seeing that weigh on that stock a little bit. And finally, let's flip over to Cracker Barrel and end on a positive note, because that is a company that has boosted its guidance, and we are seeing that reflected in that stock this morning, up almost 9%, really seeing that strong demand from its patriotic products. So good day for Cracker Barrel, at least.
13: Chloe, thank you so much. Chloe Mello there in London. Iran's foreign ministry saying it is reviewing its diplomatic process with the U.S. A state-run news agency reporting that the ministry spokesperson added, quote, wherever necessary, our armed forces will respond to the enemy with authority. This all after Washington carried out what it called proportional strikes against Tehran following the downing of an American military helicopter near Oman. Bloomberg's Abir Abu Omar is back with us from Dubai. Abir, it looks like things have calmed down just a little bit. Is this potentially done for the moment?
14: For the moment, it seems like that would be the case, Vonnie. But look, we had a 24-hour calmness after Iran and Israel were exchanging fire earlier this week. And then we had this attack by the United States on Iran. This is after Iran yesterday downed a U.S. military helicopter. No one was injured. The two crew members were reported to be safe. But President Trump did tell ABC News yesterday that he must retaliate or respond to Iran in a very powerful manner. And this is what we saw happen with a lot of sites in Iran, including Qushim Island, seeing explosions. A couple of water tankers as well had seen explosions in parts of Tehran. And that led Iran to respond by retaliating against Gulf allies, or some Gulf allies, as well as Jordan this morning. That is what we saw. Some U.S. bases in Kuwait, as well as the U.S. Fifth Fleet in Bahrain and a U.S. base in Jordan. Now, President Trump, throughout this whole thing, has maintained that a truce is underway, that it is imminent, that we could see it in a day or two. This is what he told reporters in New York yesterday. And so we wait and see whether this deal is, in fact, imminent. It's not a narrative that we haven't heard over the past couple of months, for sure. But this is what we're going with for the time being. And what else we're going with is the fact that the hostilities between those two warring parties, for the time being, again, seem to be over for the day, Vonnie.
13: Abir, thank you so much. Abir Abu Omar there in Dubai. City's Andrew Hollenhorst looking ahead to the CPI print in just a couple of hours, writing, quote, May inflation data overall unlikely to change the recent market narrative that sticky price pressures may lead the next move in policy rates to be a hike rather than a cut. I'm pleased to say Andrew joins us at the desk. He's chief U.S. economist at Citi. Of course, Citi and you not looking for a hike next. In fact, looking for three rate cuts still by the end of the year. Is that still what you're thinking?
15: That's still our view. We think cuts are certainly more likely than hikes. To get to rate hikes, I think you need to see evidence that inflation is really picking up, the labor market is tightening, and we have kind of broad inflationary pressure. But having said that, the Fed does have an issue here with their preferred measure of inflation, which is core PCE inflation. That's been elevated. Core CPI should come in a little bit cooler, a little softer today, but core PCE is still going to come in quite strong. We think there's some methodological reasons for that, but it's a big messaging problem for the Fed. How do you talk about holding rates steady, even cutting rates, when you have core PCE inflation that's running north of 3% now?
13: So is that what Kevin Warsh will do next week? He'll come in and talk about other measures of inflation, and if we get a hot print today, he'll be able to say we're not concentrating on the traditional CPI data?
15: Yeah, I think that's the key question for Warsh. If you look at core PCE, PCE inflation has been the Fed's preferred measure. When they talk about the 2% target, that is a PCE target. What we heard from Warsh in some of his congressional testimony and earlier was this openness to thinking about things like a trimmed mean inflation. So what you're trying to do with these various measures of underlying inflation is cut out the outliers. If you have prices that are rising very quickly, prices that are falling very quickly, things that are volatile. What you do with a traditional core measure, you strip out food and energy. What you do with a trimmed mean is you just say, let's take out those things that are outliers and let's just focus on what's kind of in the middle of the distribution. That trimmed mean PCE number is down at 2.3%. So that looks a lot closer to target as opposed to core PCE itself, which is above 3%. So what's Warsh going to focus on?
13: And we also have the Cleveland Fed's median, right? Yep. But there are problems with both of those indicators, too. Yeah. And what should we be watching out for if we do start to look at those instead?
15: Yeah, so this is going to be the big debate. Which measure should you look at? How should you look at those measures? I think what I would like to see Fed officials do, what I think they might ultimately come out with, is not emphasizing any one measure over another. Yes, PCE is the target, but we're trying to get a sense of underlying trends. So try to basically take an average of these measures and say, if I look across all these measures, where are we? I think if you look across all those measures, we're somewhere certainly north of 2% inflation. I think we could argue, is it more like 2.5% inflation? Is it 3% inflation? But the trend has been downward. That's the important point to me. Let's see what Warsh has to say about it.
13: Andrew, what would it take for you to change your mind on 3 rate cuts by the end of the year? And bear in mind, 2 of those rate cuts you say are coming before the November midterms.
15: Yeah, so we have inflation that's above target. We have an economy that's still expanding. So the only real reason for the Fed to be cutting rates here would be some concern about the labor market. Now, you look at the last 3 jobs prints, and we have an acceleration in payroll growth. So you say, okay, how could this Fed be even thinking about cutting rates? I think what we need to see is some weakness in the jobs data. Those payrolls numbers have been strong. If you look at the full constellation of labor market data, we still see pretty weak hiring, pretty weak demand. We saw that in that NFIB small business survey. Small businesses are not excited about hiring. So if we see weaker labor market data over the next several months, then we would still be on track for those rate cuts. On the other hand, if we have a strong jobs report for the month of June that we'll get in early July, that would be a signal to us that the Fed's not going to cut this year. We'd shift those cuts out. The bar to hikes, I think, is very high. So I don't think we'd be putting hikes into our forecast, but could we be pushing those cuts out further? Yes, if the labor market data stays strong.
13: And they would go sort of as a trio. You're saying that if you decide to change your mind, all of those 3 cuts will be shifted out of this year, not just one.
15: Yeah, I think we'd probably shift all of those 3 cuts into next year with the idea that by next year, we think that we're going to see inflation that really has come down to something closer to 2%. We still think that we're on that track. It's obviously been a very, very bumpy road to get there with this issue that we're having now with core PCE. But the idea that, yes, the Fed can slide rates back towards neutral.
13: You're not concerned about secondary impacts from the Iran war then? You think that's pretty much behind us in terms of what it will cause prices-wise?
15: It's still early days. It usually takes months for those effects from energy prices to pass through to core inflation. But 2 things are making us feel a little bit more confident that we're not going to have a big pass-through into core inflation. One is that the oil price spike just wasn't as high as we were worried about, right? We were talking 3 months ago about, could we get oil prices up to $200 a barrel? Certainly we're elevated, but we haven't seen those kind of numbers sustained. And then number 2 is, how is this coming out and passing through into the areas where we would expect there to be very quick pass-through? Things like airfares. We've seen airfares go up, but again, that effect has been relatively muted in the U.S. as well as internationally. So that's making us feel more confident that we're not going to get a lot of pass-through into core inflation.
13: In terms of who else is on the Fed, many people say, look, it's going to be consensus. It's not just Kevin Warsh. Now, we know Kevin Warsh is going to have a very strong voice at this Fed, particularly in the beginning, because the Fed is going to want to show, support for the new Fed chair as well. Who will he have as allies, or is there anybody we should be watching out for in terms of potential dissenters or people that really will not be in agreement with him on economic views?
15: So that's absolutely right. He has to forge a consensus. He's going to want to forge a consensus. And we had some dissents at the last meeting. We had 3 Fed officials who said the Fed should now formally have a neutral bias, not to be easing, not to be hiking. Right now they have an easing bias. That probably will come out of the statement, and there probably will be consensus around that. And I think Warsh can characterize that as just providing less forward guidance. I'm really interested in where Governor Waller is going to be. We've seen Waller, who's been quite willing to look at the data, change his views. A few months ago, he was more worried about the labor market. Now he's less worried about the labor market and more worried about inflation. So in terms of somebody who could kind of swing and potentially be an ally for Warsh, potentially have a different view than Warsh, Waller would be someone to watch.
13: Andrew, we have to leave it there already, but cannot wait to speak to you after the FOMC decision next week. So this is the appetizer to the main event, if you like, with the CPI data later today. Andrew Holland-Horst of Citi joining us there. Now to other top stories trending on the terminal this morning. Democrat Graham Plattner won the party's Senate primary in Maine after a campaign riddled with accusations of past misbehavior. Those include a since covered up Nazi symbol tattoo and a report that some of his ex-girlfriends found his behavior disturbing. Plattner will now face incumbent Republican Susan Collins in a race that is increasingly important for Democrats if they want to reclaim control of the Senate. Apollo co-president Scott Kleinman sees private equity capitulating on valuations after borrowing costs are normalized. Speaking with Bloomberg's Danny Berger from Super Return in Berlin, he said PE has lost its way a bit and some managers will now have to raise smaller funds or, quote, go away because of mistiming investments. The Qatar Investment Authority's deal-making push may be hampered by Iran's attacks on the country's energy infrastructure and its inability to ship products. The conflict is expected to cost Qatar about $20 billion in lost revenue and impact the sovereign wealth fund's financial resources, which are linked to gas revenues. Coming up, back to Super Return, an exclusive interview with Brookfield Private Equity CEO Anuj Ranjan next. This is Bloomberg.
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2: This is Bloomberg Brief. You're looking live at the Principal Room. Coming up on Surveillance, an interview with Orlando Bravo, founder of Thoma Bravo. That's at 6:30 a.m. New York time, 11:30 a.m. London time. This is Bloomberg. Some breaking news. We are getting information from Kyoto that the Bank of Japan chief Ueda is in hospital and will miss the policy meeting. He's going to be absent from the policy meeting this month, and he's expected to be in hospital for about 2 weeks. As we know, the yen has been trading around 160.45. It is still around that level, but this is important news for BOJ watchers. Obviously, a hike expected at this month's meeting, but the BOJ chief will be absent from that meeting. He's hospitalized and will be in hospital most likely for about 2 weeks, according to Kyodo. Let's head back now to Berlin, where leaders in private markets are gathered for the annual Super Return Conference. Bloomberg's Danny Berger is at the event with another exclusive conversation. Danny.
3: Bonnie, thank you so much. I'm so pleased to say that I am here with Anuj Ranjan, the Brookfield Private Equity CEO. Anuj, thank you so much for joining.
4: Thank you for having me.
3: And just looking at the backdrop of where things stand for private equity right now, deal volume realizations are down about like 20% so far this year compared with last year. It is this logjam that has been ever present. We're talking with Scott Kleinman earlier, who said we still have a while to go to work through that. Is that your estimation too, that this kind of stickiness, the stuckness of the industry is going to take some time to get through?
4: I think yes, but I think it's really differentiated into different categories of the private equity universe. Resilience is really the new growth, and the markets used to pay up for things that could scale very fast. And today, it's changed. The market is now paying up for things that can't be knocked over. Businesses or assets that are hard to replicate, hard to replace, that are critical to the global economy and form the backbone of it. These are the areas that people want to invest. And if you own businesses in that space, there are still buyers in that universe. And it's not just about the public markets. It's not just about the sponsors. It's about strategic investors that want to own these businesses for the long term.
3: What I also hear from you is just asset heavy. I mean, what you're describing is an asset heavy business. How big of a paradigm shift is this for the private equity industry? Because it used to be high cash flow, asset light, really fat margins. Is that model now pushed to the side? Is that gone?
4: You know, it's not pushed to the side, but I'd say more broadly, even if you look beyond private equity, the world is shifting. And even the world's biggest and greatest technology companies are now asset heavy. If you think about it, AI, it needs power, it needs land, it needs chips and compute, and it needs steel. And these are some of the critical resources and ingredients to the success of AI and the success of these major technology companies. At Brookfield, you know, we're a big investor in real assets. We find ourselves at the center of this build-out, and it's created a tremendous amount of opportunity in a space that actually one would have not normally considered was traditional private equity in the past.
3: And you've been in real assets for some time. That's certainly part of Brookfield's DNA. A lot of other people are trying to make this pivot now, too, which maybe haven't before. Maybe they were more software-inclined investors. And I wonder, how much of a change is it to have an IC to evaluate these companies? Do you think it's difficult? I don't want to call them tourists, but people who are more new to heavy industry, real asset. Is it difficult for them to make the switch?
4: Absolutely. I think these businesses are amazing companies. They're highly resilient. They're highly durable. But knowing and understanding them at depth, knowing and understanding the operations of them at depth is not something that's so easy to learn overnight. It takes decades of building a capability. Not much different than building a capability in software or in technology or in consumer. And my personal view is the private equity universe is very big. those that will do the best are the ones that focus on areas where they can run businesses better than anyone else could. It's probably not possible to run such a wide array of businesses so great. You have to have a spot where you have history and experience. Ours is heavy assets. It's a space that we've been in for decades, and it's a space that we know really well. We're leading in, and we're doing even more.
3: But for focus in that asset class specifically, it feels like money is going in to literally everything. Like, ex-politician can lease some land in Louisiana and have some concept of a plan. An IPO and money comes in. It feels like money is flowing indiscriminately to anything that seems like it's linked to AI data centers. Does that end in tears?
4: You know, it's funny. We headline-grabbing news is often around big IPOs of the tech companies that are coming, that are often AI-linked, and that's where it seems like there's a bit of a gold rush. But while it grabs the headlines, there's actually, I think what the real point is that the public markets have actually been quite healthy, and healthier than they've been in the past. And there have been many mid-market industrial businesses and other businesses that are also going public and also attracting those capital markets. But I think the real trick, to be honest, is to, it comes back to owning businesses that create their own optionality for exit.
3: Right.
4: Coming back to your first point on DPI and the logjam, I mean, you want to own businesses that are, that can be appealing to a strategic, that can generate cash flow and pay dividends, and that aren't only dependent on IPOs. You want to create your own exit, not be dependent on the timing of the public markets alone.
3: By the way, when it comes to public markets, do the big IPOs, do they help or do they hurt trying to exit via IPO? Because it is competing at the end of the day for the same institutional capital, and these are giant companies between SpaceX and, you know, the large language models that are likely coming public.
4: Yeah, look, so far we've seen that overall, I'd say it's helped. I'd say the inflows in public markets in general across IPOs or across issuances has been stronger in the last year than it's been in the past. And many companies have managed to go public that are hard asset linked, heavy asset linked, heavy asset services. At the exact moment that a big IPO comes, like this Friday, maybe there's an attention shift. But overall, I think the public markets are healthier than they were in the past.
3: So you wouldn't like recommend taking a company public on Friday, for example?
4: Maybe not.
3: Might not be the move.
4: Might want to wait past the weekend.
3: Yeah, I think that's probably fair advice. By the way, on these large language models, you have this partnership with OpenAI along with some of your peers, the Deploy Co. I know it's only been a month. It's, you know, in its infancy. Just how is that going? Has the work started there yet?
4: Absolutely. Look, we're really, really excited about it. We think the AI race is shifting. It's shifting from invention to execution. And the technology is no longer the bottleneck. The bottleneck is being able to deploy AI at scale in industry, in enterprises. And the winners in this market will not be those who have the best model. The winners will be those who can get the technology in the hands of real traditional businesses in the real economy as fast as possible. That's the gap that we're investing in, and that's the gap we're trying to fill with the deployment company, with our partnership with OpenAI. And it's an incredible opportunity. I think that's going to be where what really defines OpenAI and others as category winners.
3: Well, on that, because, you know, whether your competitors are part of this deal or not, it has been this attempt to try to enable companies with AI to make sure that they don't get left behind. Is there alpha generation to that? Or when everybody has these tools, it becomes just a need to have? And it's not necessarily, if everyone's improving their margins through AI, it basically nets out in the wash.
4: That's a great point. And I'd say it's actually both. On one hand, there is alpha generation. There are absolutely productivity gains in these businesses. We've seen examples in many of the traditional portfolio companies that we own, where we've been able to derive real EBITDA improvements, cash flow improvements in a business. We're able to reduce costs. We're able to help predictive maintenance or increase throughput of a manufacturing facility using real AI tools. So it does lead to real benefits, and we're really excited about that. At the same time, I don't think it's that you invest in AI as a business and you have alpha generation, but if you don't, you stay flat. If you don't, you get left behind. And your business, actually, it may decline. And so there really are going to be winners and losers coming out of this. And so it is a little bit table stakes. It is something that if a company wants to survive and thrive in this new era, they do have to make the investment. They do have to deploy AI in their enterprise. And so they have to do that just to keep up. But those that do it well, those that do it fast, those that can do it at scale, I think they'll have huge advantages in the future.
3: We're gonna have to leave it there. But just quickly before we do, on this point, The stuff is expensive. The cost of compute is just going higher. How are you thinking about that in your portfolio companies and the margin compression or the margin pressure you might face as they adopt more AI and use up more tokens?
4: You're absolutely right. Compute is one big bottleneck. It's one area that we see all of these groups trying to expand. But the truth is, the productivity gains need to pay for that. And a lot of those productivity gains are not just the compute power of the technology, it's actually utilizing your people, upskilling your people to be able to use technology more efficiently and to deploy it more efficiently in your company. And then you can maybe minimize how much compute you need or that cost while maximizing the impact on the business.
3: So you're not token maxing. You're not calling your CEOs and being like, hey, how many tokens can you use at once?
4: Not yet. Maybe I'll see something different in a year.
3: Anuj, thank you so much for joining. Such a pleasure to see you here in Berlin. Bonnie, that's Anuj Ranjan of Brookfield.
2: Danny, thank you so much. Bloomberg's Danny Berger will be bringing you interviews throughout the day from Super Return in Berlin. Now a look at what's ahead for your trading day. First up, the main event today is May CPI. That's out at 8:30 a.m. New York time, obviously. Then we get the federal budget balance. That's at 2 p.m. Eastern. And earnings coming from Chewy before the bell and Oracle after the close. Here are some pre-market movers. Supermicro tumbling once again, down more than 8%. It says it's planning to raise $7 billion in an equity deal for AI equipment. TSMC, well, came in with sales rising about 30% in May. Investors not loving that. It's not on track to beat for the earnings quarter. We'll see what it does next month. Oracle down more than 3%. It's falling ahead of earnings due after the market close, and we're anticipating quite a large move after earnings, at least according to options market. Let's take a look at your macro environment as we go into the Wednesday session with a lot of question marks. So we have Nasdaq 100 futures pointing to a second down day for the Nasdaq. Remember, yesterday we were going to be looking at a second up day, and it all turned around. Tech selling off and continuing to sell off in the pre-market. The two-year yield is at 4.13. It is back up that basis point that it lost yesterday. And we have the VIX trading just below 21. It was above that just a few moments ago. This unsettling environment that we're in, where the U.S. and Iran were trading fire overnight, appears to have stopped for now, but there is that tech sell-off to contend with as well, and volume is back. This is what we're looking at in terms of Brent crude. So even with all of those over and backs, Brent hasn't really advanced. We're at 91.26, and WTI is still below $88 a barrel. Gold as well, continuing its sell-off. It's staring firmly in the face now of $4,000. All right, that's it. Do stay with us. We will be counting you down to that CPI data, the all-important data coming at 8:30 a.m. Eastern. It will be key in terms of the Fed decision coming next week. We also want to reiterate that we got news that the Bank of Japan Governor Ueda is hospitalized for 2 weeks and will be missing that Bank of Japan meeting next week, where widely the bank is anticipated to hike rates. That's it for Bloomberg Brief.

0: problem with software is that it was 30% of the levered buyout market, therefore it was 30% of the levered lending market, and therefore it is just overrepresented and subject to attack. But we should not deny that change is coming. And change is not coming just in data centers and AI. As a world, we are building infrastructure, we're building energy, we're doing energy transmission, we're building next-gen manufacturing, we're ramping defense, and we're doing this thing called AI and data. We're essentially spending every dollar since the creation of FIRE, and we're doing it all at once.
1: Yes.
0: We will see the largest need for capital ever. And that's what we've seen so far this year. And so now to your specific question, it's about underwriting. There are a number of very strong U.S. tech companies who run diversified businesses, Amazon, Google, Microsoft, who are interested in seeing these centers built and are interested in not consolidating the debt on their balance sheet. And to the extent they are prepared to lend their credit, one can lend against those types of things and make sensible underwriting decisions. There are those who are more equity story oriented, where it's maybe not as sensible an underwrite, and good underwriters pick good credits and bad underwriters pick everyone.
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3: Up to the minute geopolitical news whenever and wherever it happens. I'm Anne-Marie Hodern in Beijing, China, and this is Bloomberg.
4: The markets are wagging the economy, not the other way around.
5: The majority of the opportunity here is really in the AI compute space.
6: As long as the capital markets remain open to these really massive market caps, that's the opportunity.
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8: It could be more choppy this summer, but we don't think that the bull market in equities is over.
2: This is Bloomberg Surveillance with Jonathan Farrow, Lisa Abramowitz, and Anne-Marie Hodern.
9: Live from New York City this morning. Good morning, good morning. For our audience worldwide, Bloomberg Surveillance starts right now. Coming into Wednesday, tech stocks decline, extending losses following wild swings for high-flying chip stocks as a record-breaking SpaceX IPO is reportedly four times oversubscribed. Investors are bracing for a hawkish Fed heading into the next read on inflation. CPI expected to hit fresh multi-year highs.
10: There is so much money sloshing around in capital markets. You see companies that are spending and spending and they have the money to spend. They are raising money and people want to give them money to spend. How much of it is bleeding into the increase in consumer prices that everyone is feeling? And that's what we're going to see today at 8:30 a.m. The potential for a north of 4% CPI year over year would put it at the highest level going back to 2023 as we see components and energy costs for everything rising.
9: So we haven't had a four handle for 3 years. Just think about that. Where was FUD funds 3 years ago? Five handle. Right now, 375. How much work does this Fed have to do later this year?
10: In 2023, the Fed was hiking rates. At that point, people thought that they were on a rate hiking cycle, and they expected this to cause pain. Remember the pain speech. Well, now we're in a situation where people are still pricing in potentially, not pricing in, we're pricing in one rate hike by the end of this year. But the talk on Wall Street is still of the potential for a rate cut, even as you see a reacceleration of inflation. And I will tell you, down on the beaches of Rio, when I was talking to CEOs, all I can say is, everyone's talking about how demand is absolutely surging regardless of higher prices.
3: Okay, well, I wasn't on the beaches of Rio, but I was at the Knicks game, which in itself is basically highlighting inflation. I think it's particular to New York City, but obviously highlighting inflation. When you look at what Bloomberg Economics is talking about, they're saying that core inflation, though, which is more relative to Fed fund rates, actually they expect a subdued reading because people are paying up a lot more for things like gasoline, which is going to be part of this hot CPI print.

0: unusual week for the energy market. It's been an unusual year. Brent crude on Monday topped at 98. It's down to 91. We've got an 88 handle on WTI. Yet we've got every single reason in the last week to expect crude prices to be higher.
1: And we had one last night. You have the U.S. carrying out three waves of strikes against 20 IRGC targets. This is retaliation of Iran downing a U.S. helicopter. I was with the president right before, after the Knicks game, before we went back to Washington, D.C. We asked him about this, and he said there's going to be a report that comes out Tuesday. Well, it wasn't a report. It was a response to Iran, and still oil is lower. And a lot more barrels are coming out than people had expected, whether it's ADNOC, whether it's now that Kuwait is able to get some barrels to Asia. It's just hard to really understand that all of this is going on while the strait continues to be closed.
2: Jeff Curry of Carlyle put out another piece essentially saying you guys are all crazy. And he said, we're robbing Peter to pay Paul. Essentially, we are flooding the market with all of this oil, whether it's from the SPR, et cetera, and then keeping demand high so that you don't get the corrective mechanism that you need to really right-size the situation, which is why he thinks we have a couple weeks left before we hit tank bottoms and all hell breaks loose. And that's essentially the reason why he is incredibly bullish on commodities.
0: 88 as it stands won't crush demand, not stateside, that's for sure, given the performance of this economy so far. Brent crude at 91. Coming up this hour, Steve Chevron of Federated as tech stocks retreat. Stephen Kirk of the Council on Foreign Relations at the US and Iran trade fresh strikes. And Veronica Clark of Citi suggesting rate cuts are more likely than hikes. We begin this hour with stocks extended losses following a very volatile session. Steve Chevron of Federated calling it the storm before the calm, writing, to be clear, we would see any volatility as a buying opportunity. Steve joins us now for more. Steve, good morning.
3: Good to see
0: you.
3: Good morning.
0: What do you think is behind the latest fragility, the latest wild swings for tech stocks?
3: Yeah, let me just say, I'm not coming from either Rio or courtside at the Knicks game. I'm fresh off the New Jersey Turnpike, where our traffic has been insane coming into the city, which is, I think, a sign of actually strong consumer demand. But look, I think there are a lot of non-fundamental factors that are going to interfere with markets and cause volatility over the summer. People need to make room in their portfolios for all the equity capital that's being raised, including SpaceX. Pension funds and kind of investors that are targeting allocations, equities have run so hard over the last quarter. Fixed income has struggled so much that there's going to be a rebalancing trade, very likely, that I think will interfere with markets. Inflation. I think today's inflation report is going to mark the worst of the worst. This is going to be the biggest jump on a month over month. I think we kind of stabilize from here.
0: You think this is the peak?
3: Not necessarily the peak. You could get a report that's hotter, but the jump. I think we're going to go from, 3.8 to 4.2 likely today. I think that's the biggest jump. So after this report, I think things will get bad at a less bad rate, which is usually what markets look to have an inflection point. You've got uncertainty around the midterms that'll start to come in the and then you have a new Fed chair that's going to get challenged. So I think you could see volatility over the course of the summer. Our anchoring point, though, is that we still sit in what is at worst the middle of the biggest infrastructure build-out since the railroads and margins that are growing at the fastest pace in my lifetime, and it's not as short as it was, you can see from the gray hairs. So we want to own that, and if we see volatility on some of these non-fundamental factors, we're likely to buy it.
2: Own at what price? And this is the key issue, because everybody has their hand out. Everybody wants to raise money, and the sums of money are getting bigger and bigger to pay for higher and higher cost items because inflation is going up as quickly as people can raise money to pay it.
3: I think prices are up. I don't think inflation is in place. And I think that that's a key element. I don't think what we have is a self-reinforcing upward cycle in prices. And the reason I don't think we have that is we don't see it in wage gains, which are still pretty modest at 3.5%. And what you're seeing is pockets of weakness in parts of the consumer basket that's offsetting the strength that you see in energy commodities. What we have is a Strait of Hormuz that's closed. And if energy is not flowing, prices are going to be higher. But what we don't have that we had in kind of 22 and 23 was just more and more money getting pumped into the system, whether it was through government stimulus or rates that are zero. And so I think what you're going to see is, on a year-over-year basis, the biggest jump, this kind of 4% number. And then I think we'll see a string of 4% numbers. But then all of a sudden, when you get to the back half of the year, you've lapped the tariffs. Even if energy prices stay exactly where they are, once you get to next March, energy inflation is zero at that point, right? And I think what we're likely to see is energy prices that ease some, not necessarily go back to where they were pre-conflict, but ease some. So I think we have higher prices. I think it's hurting some people, but I don't think that this is that self-reinforcing inflation cycle.
2: I would take issue with one thing, and this is something that I was hearing
3: from a lot of... I would
2: expect
3: that, Lisa. That's kind of what we do
2: here. By the way, you're off to a fantastic vacation next week, so don't exactly cry me a river about our experiences.
3: Fair enough.
2: Let's not go there. But I will say, one thing that, as I was talking to different CEOs, mm-hmm. they're talking about how

0: much money they have and that their margins have been increasing, not decreasing. And you said that fiscal isn't necessarily coming in the same way that it did during the pandemic. Maybe so, but you're getting tax breaks that are giving them a lot of cash. At what point will companies have to raise wages in a commensurate way because they have so much money, they need to build their business, they are all investing in CapEx. I mean, why isn't that a likely outcome?
1: So let's talk about the margins first. And this is really important because in a high inflation environment, usually stocks don't do as well as they do in a low inflationary environment, unless earnings are growing above trend. And they do particularly well when margins are growing. So what the history shows is that stocks can do as well in a high inflation environment as they do in a low inflation environment if margins are growing. And that's why you see the stock market as resilient as it is. As it relates to wages, wages are growing. They're growing at about 3.5%. And that's about where you want it, right? When it gets over 4, that generally becomes a self-sustaining kind of problem. That's 2022. 3.5% with inflation kind of around 3, let's say that's been the average, that's real wage growth. And again, that's very different than what we were seeing with the inflation of 22-23 when we had a record period of negative real wage growth for the consumer. So the consumer here, and I think this is the biggest contrarian call, we all know how difficult the consumer's been, how K-shaped it's been. But look at the bottom part of the K. All of a sudden, instead of adding 10,000 jobs a month, we're adding 180,000 jobs a month. And the biggest decline in the unemployment rate so far this year is folks, some college degree, high school diploma, less than a high school diploma. I think that bottom part of the K is set to do a little bit better than what we've seen over the last year.
2: Steve, what do you think the Fed does next week with all of this?
1: I think you're going to see the Fed likely on hold. What I expect to hear from Warsh is how he's going to look at things. He's not going to come out and say, hey, we're not hiking or we're hiking. I think he's going to maybe reiterate that he's going to look at trimmed mean measures of inflation. I think he's going to lay out a framework or a series of breadcrumbs that will communicate to the market that this Fed's not going to hike. I really think that
2: not going to hike this year.
1: Because here's why. What is it going to do? The parts of the economy that are rate sensitive have already been in a recession. That's been what we've talked about around this table. So are we going to punish the low-end consumer more? Are we going to punish small businesses more? Because you can raise rates all you want. It's not lowering a chip price. It's not lowering the price of a gas turbine because the buyers don't need debt and they're price insensitive. So what you don't want to do is hike rates and destroy those interest rate sensitive parts of the market so that if AI CapEx slows down, you find yourself in a negative cycle. So I think this Fed will understand that. I hope that they'll understand that. I think it'd be a real policy error to get too aggressive on
3: it. So you're looking for something dovish relative to more hawkish expectations?
1: I'm expecting him to, drop some breadcrumbs. And the breadcrumbs would be things like, I'm going to focus on trim mean inflation. What's that?
3: I'm going to or we're going to?
1: That's the question, right? Because he does have the hardest management role, I think, of any Fed chair in a while, particularly with his predecessor sitting there, apparently keeping a low profile, but then giving speeches that aren't so low profile. So we're gonna see. We've always assumed that even though it's a committee, the Fed chair sets the direction. I would expect that Warsh, being well prepared and very interested in this job for a long time, will be able to navigate that. We will see if it really is a committee. Strap in.
3: He's had 10 years to think about it, that's for sure.
1: he's very well prepared for this
3: Without
1: job.
3: Without a doubt. Steve, you wear the New Jersey sun well. It's
1: Thank
3: good to
1: you
3: see
1: so
3: you.
1: Much.
3: Thank you, sir. Steve Chevron of Federated. Who needs a vacation? Who needs Rio?
0: This is John's take. After I went to Rio, Embry went to the Knicks game. John's like, who needs to go on vacation?
3: He looks so tan and rested already. Right?
0: Yeah, if you spend a lot of time on the, soccer field.
3: It's that Italian blood. Let's give you an update on stories elsewhere this morning with your Bloomberg brief. Vonnie Quinn has more. Hey, Vonnie.
4: Hey, John. Good morning. U.S. forces carrying out fresh strikes against Iran, targeting air defense and surveillance sites near the Strait of Hormuz yesterday afternoon. The attacks coming after President Trump blamed Tehran for shooting down an American military helicopter on Monday. Bank of Japan Governor Kazuo Ueda has been hospitalized and is set to miss next week's monetary policy meeting. The BOJ writing in a statement, quote, his hospital stay is expected to last approximately 2 weeks. The deputy governor will serve as acting chair for the meeting. TSMC reporting a 30% rise in its monthly sales, the increase reflecting continued strength in demand spurred by a global rush to build AI infrastructure. Asia's largest company has become an essential global AI player by making cutting-edge semiconductors for companies including NVIDIA and AMD. And that is your Bloomberg Brief. John.
3: Hey, Vonnie, thank you. Thank you for the update. More from Vonnie later this hour. Up next on the programme, a ceasefire on the brink.
5: I would say the ceasefire is on massive life support. In that part of the world, ceasefire is when you're shooting in a more moderate manner. We're going to win one way or the other. It's going to be militarily or on paper.
3: Up next, we'll catch up with Stephen Kirk of the Council on Foreign Relations, live from New York City this morning. Good morning.

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0: Inflation data later this morning, CPI 8:30 Eastern Time, ahead of PPI later on this week. The guesses, the estimates in our survey look like this. The median for year-over-year CPI could have a four handle for the first time in 3 years. The estimate, 4.2%, that's up from 3.8%. Expecting core to hold steady just about, just below 3%, heading into the Fed meeting a week today, the first meeting for Kevin Warsh, the new Fed chair. Into that, really volatile price action for equity markets stateside. Equity futures this morning declining by 0.8%. The losses continue on the Nasdaq, up down by 1.2% after bouncing on Monday, taking it all back on Tuesday, and then adding to losses this morning. That's a stock picture. Here's the bond market. Twos, tens, thirties look like this. Twos at 4.13. Yields creeping higher again by single basis point. Tens around 4.53. Off the back of some jitters in the commodity market. WTI and Brent shaping up as follows, even with the tension in the Middle East. Look at this. 88 handle on WTI, 91 on Brent, and unchanged on the session. When I saw the headline drop yesterday, I was like, oh, here we go. Crude might wake up.
1: Yeah.
0: Crude didn't wake up at all.
1: It woke up for a hot second. It was sort of up for 4%, and then it went right back down. And ultimately, people are looking through this and saying that the fact that the ceasefire is being preserved in any capacity whatsoever, with them lobbing missiles at each other and blowing things up, seems a little bit ridiculous. And that gives you a sense of what the desire here is, which is to stop the kinetic conflict and to get the Strait of Hormuz back open.
0: Crude rolled over and went back to sleep. Seems to be the last 24 hours. Under surveillance this morning, a ceasefire on the brink.
2: I would say the ceasefire is on massive life support.
3: If there's no ceasefire, you're not going to have to know. You're just going to have to look at one big glow coming out of Iran.
4: In that part of the world, ceasefire is when you're shooting in a more moderate manner.
5: There's a reason for everything. And we hit them pretty hard.
6: We're going to win one way or the other. It's going to be militarily or on paper.
0: So here's the latest this morning. The U.S. and Iran exchanging fresh strikes after Tehran downed a U.S. Apache helicopter, further straining the fragile ceasefire. Bloomberg's Tyler Kendall joins us for the latest. Good morning, Tyler.
7: Hey, John, good morning. Well, this underscores just how high the tensions are running as this week marks the worst flare-up in fighting since the ceasefire was announced. CENTCOM says that the U.S. response yesterday was proportionate and done in self-defense, with the U.S. striking Iranian military targets, including radar sites, command and control stations, and air defense systems for Iran near the Strait of Hormuz. It comes after yesterday we heard from Iran's foreign minister in a post on X who didn't deny that Iranian forces were involved in the downing of this American military helicopter, but seemed to suggest that perhaps the incident was unintentional. In the wake of the U.S.'s strikes, we heard from Iranian state media overnight confirming that the IRGC tried to target at least four American military targets, including the U.S.'s main naval base in Bahrain. Now, President Trump was asked over the weekend and pressed on it, really, in this interview with NBC News on what his red lines would be in order to end the ceasefire. He said if Americans were killed, or if he feels that a deal could not be reached. Because at this point, despite all the escalation, the White House still says that diplomacy is a viable option. And a person familiar with the matter confirms to Bloomberg News that the negotiations are ongoing this week, with Pakistan as the main mediator. In fact, John, we got some new reporting from the New York Times yesterday that put a little bit more of a finer point on where these talks may be headed, reporting that the two sides appear to be closing in on four main issues related to Iran's nuclear program. That includes the potential for a lengthy moratorium on uranium enrichment, which the Times is reporting the U.S. feels could land at 15 years.
0: We'll see. Tyler Kendall with the latest down in Washington. Tyler, thank you. To build on that, Stephen Kirk of the Council on Foreign Relations writes the following. Markets seem to be waking up to the fact that the Strait of Hormuz is not opening anytime soon. Stephen joins us now for more. Steve, welcome back to the show. The president looks committed to finding the off-ramp. The Iranians look committed to testing his patience. And I just wonder, Stephen, how long we can hold on to this ceasefire.
8: Yeah, the president has indicated over and over again that he's unwilling to escalate. The CENTCOM's response to the downing of the helicopter yesterday was essentially a pinprick. We're talking about radar sites, a number of facilities along the Strait of Hormuz, which have been hit before. The Iranians just move these things back underground and then bring them back up when they are going to use them. Again, this is not a return to combat. And the president has indicated over and over again to the Iranians that he's not interested in that. That has given them license to actually make more demands and be more aggressive in the region. They're now trying to fold Israel and Lebanon firmly into any agreement so that they have some sort of control over Israeli security.
9: Stephen, what do you think the sticking points are right now in terms of the discussions between Washington and Iran?
8: I think those sticking points remain what they have been. The question of Iran's uranium enrichment. If the New York Times is right, we're basically going back to where we were with the JCPOA, President Obama's agreement with the Iranians over a moratorium on the nuclear program back in 2015. Then, of course, there is this issue of the Strait of Hormuz. That helicopter that was shot down was patrolling the strait while the Iranians were shooting drones at commercial shipping that is using a lane of the strait that the U.S. is assisting with. The Iranians have no intention of opening this strait without having some sort of control over it. And those are what the sticking points were on April 8th, and they're the sticking points today on June 10th.
9: But the goalposts continue to change. Early on in the conflict, the president said a 20-year ban would be insufficient. Now they're going to settle for 15.
8: He's clearly looking for that off-ramp. He's frustrated. He said last week that he was bored with these negotiations. We could be approaching a situation where the president actually capitulates. Maybe it's not 20 years, 15 years, 22 years, whatever it is. It seems to me he's looking for something that he can sell, that he can get out. The Iranians, however, haven't been willing to play ball and have remained steadfast in their demands that they have a right to enrich uranium and that they want some control over the Strait of Hormuz.
10: Stephen, you wrote that the markets seem to be waking up to the fact that the Strait of Hormuz isn't reopening anytime soon. Is that true? Do you really think that this market is waking up to that reality?
8: Well, you all would know better than I would, but it seems to me that over the course of the last few days, the market slides indicate that people are coming around to the fact that there is a major choke point in the global economy and that it's harder and harder for energy to come out. As far as the oil markets go, there is a difference between the market and the molecules, and we're starting to see shorter inventories in the oil market.
10: How has this complicated the relationship of some of the Gulf nations with the United States in terms of what they're looking for and how much this potentially impedes some of their ambitions to become global business centers?
8: Yeah, I think there's two things that are of great concern to our Gulf partners. One is that the president grows frustrated, declares victory, and goes home and leaves them with a mess that's not of their own making and something that they didn't want. It is a major concern. I've heard from Saudis, I've heard from Emiratis, I've heard from others that this is something that the leadership and others are very concerned about. And then there is the question of whether the Gulf model of development can continue as it had. The idea being that this is a safe, stable, secure place in which to invest, to establish data centers. Right now, though, all of those things are questionable, although the market, once again, people seem to continue to believe that these places are, over the long term, places that can be critical parts of the global economy.
0: Steve, there's a whole industry dedicated to criticizing the president. This is not actually a criticism, it's just an observation. This is very off-brand for the president when it comes to geopolitics. This whole adventure has been very off-brand. And I would suggest even the last week has been very off-brand. This is an administration that has claimed to pursue peace through strength and criticized the previous administration for not showing American military might and securing peace through those means. And yet, Steve, this is looking more and more like what we saw under Biden, particularly the last week, letting these kind of things go. Stephen, what's behind the change?
8: Yeah, this is a rather extraordinary change for the president. He was in the Gulf just a year ago, and he said things that are diametrically opposed to what he, in fact, is doing. Just the investment in the region, the military investment, the all of that is counter to everything that he said when he was in Riyadh last May. And then now, where he is willing to let things go, it is one thing for the president to suggest, well, you know, the Iranians attacking are below the threshold of a ceasefire. But when it comes to the Strait of Hormuz, on a daily basis, the Iranians are trying to prevent commercial shipping from going through the lane in which the United States is committed to assist commercial shipping traversing that waterway. The fact that we haven't responded to that does not suggest peace through strength.
0: Stephen Cook, it's good to see you, sir. Thank you. Stephen Cook there, the Council on Foreign Relations. It's an observation I think we're all paying attention to, the shift that we're witnessing under this president.
7: The U.S. right now is very much so on the defensive. So they're responding to attacks. They're not on the offensive and making it clear that we will not be tested yet again, because we continue to see these skirmishes happen between Iranian forces, IRGC, and the U.S., and especially our allies like Kuwait and Bahrain that have been really under intense fire and pressure from the regime.
0: Crude just about unchanged off the back of this mess at the moment, which is unbelievable. The price action this morning, the fireworks in equities, tech stocks declining once again. We're negative by 0.8% on the S&P 500 and down a whole lot more on the Nasdaq. On the Nasdaq, negative 1.2%. Up next on the program, we'll catch up with Thoma Bravo co-founder Orlando Bravo, declaring an end to software AI disruption fears. Plus, Yahira has your morning movers, Supermicro, joining the race to raise cash for AI spending. Check out that move in the pre-market. The stock is down 10%.
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2: This equity market is beginning to look increasingly fragile, particularly in the chip sector over the past few sessions. Equities declining once again, down by 0.75% on the S&P 500. At the highs yesterday, we'd bounced back big time, up 1%. Then we were down 2% at the lows, down marginally at the close. On the Nasdaq, we saw some wild swings, down 4% at one point. The Nasdaq this morning, down by 1.2%. And if you want some really, really wild swings, check out the Philadelphia Semiconductor Index. That particular index was down 8.6% at the lows, and at the highs was up 2.8%. So 10 percentage point range. And to your point, Bram, I know every single morning you're looking at the same thing I'm looking at, which is South Korea and the KOSPI, which is pretty wild in and of itself.
3: I mean, some of these losses have just been shocking, right? We saw a more than 8% move to get down on just one day. You see this incredible volatility, and you start wondering how much are these leveraged funds that are getting whipsawed by sentiment and trading around the margins. What's fascinating is, yes, you're seeing this fragility and this increased volatility, but you're seeing a broadening out with actual gains for three quarters of the stocks, and you're seeing less bond market volatility. So there's something going on, and no one can really put their finger on what it is that's creating this volatility in these names.
4: Well, Steve Chivarone touched on this a little bit when it comes to this massive amount of tech equity issuance. Potentially, he says this could be the case for selling pressure when it comes to other areas in the market to make sure that they can loosen up that capital to get in. Friday is going to be a massive deal for this equity market.
2: There is a record-breaking mega IPO on the horizon, and in between that, some equity offerings for some single names as well. So let's get into that. Let's get you some single names, some morning movers. Yahara has more. Hey, Yahara.
5: Hi, John. Exactly. We start with that one. We are seeing Supermicro down 10% in the pre-market as it becomes the latest company to join the party to raise capital, announcing a $7 billion equity raise. Sales of its AI servers have surged, but that just means it needs more money and more cash to fulfill some $39 billion in orders. This follows a period of significant cash burn for the company as Supermicro has to spend heavily upfront for chips and other components, which of course we know have gotten pricier. Speaking of chips, we are seeing some signs on demand from TSMC reporting a 30% jump in sales for the month of May. That is, of course, strong, but a bit weaker than Wall Street expecting. Also hanging over the stock is sentiment in the chip sector is weaker again today with names like Intel, AMD, NVIDIA, all lower, coming after the Philadelphia Semiconductor Index, as you mentioned, ending the day down 7% in yesterday's session. And we get the next big test on the AI trade later today when Oracle reports shares are falling into that, down some 2.7%. And looking through analyst notes, the big question will be how quickly Oracle is building data centers and converting AI bookings into actual revenue at a time when we know demand is already strong. So all about execution here.
2: Yahara, thank you. Thank you for the update. More from Yahara later on in the program. On our radar this morning, SpaceX drawing tremendous investor demand ahead of its mega IPO. Reuters reporting the offering is approaching four times oversubscribed with over $250 billion in orders. Elsewhere, TSMC shares pulling back. The chip giant reporting a sharp rise in monthly revenue. Asia's largest company seeing a 30% rise in sales as AI demand shows no signs of slowing. And yet here we are, down by close to 3%. And finally, check this one out. Apollo and Blackstone finalizing a $35 billion finance package for Anthropic to expand its AI infrastructure. The deal will fund Google's custom chips for Anthropic to lease, with Broadcom backstopping payments on the largest senior portions of the debt.
3: Things are getting creative in terms of some of the structures and what pieces people are picking off and how they're backstopping some of their investments. The numbers are getting bigger and bigger, the players having to deploy things. When you talk to someone like from Apollo or Blackstone, they talk about trying to get security, having a short duration piece, maybe 5 years, et cetera. The numbers are just mind-boggling, though. I mean, you start to look at some of the circular financing. You start wondering how much everybody is just hinging on each other's success for everybody to go up. You're seeing that with respect to Google and what they're doing with Anthropic. You're seeing this across the board. Everyone is just becoming completely intertwined and hinged on this being a successful story.
2: That's the obvious criticism here, that this looks circular, that it's off-balance sheet debt with an IG rating. Thank you, Broadcom. And if you're not familiar with the structure of this particular deal, there are three tranches. The riskier piece of this, you compensated with extra yield, but Anthropic's on the hook for everything. The more senior portions of this debt, you get the residual value of the chips. If that's not enough, Broadcom steps in, hence the IG rating on the more senior level of the debt. Does it sound risky? Does it sound creative? It sounds creative, yes, but if you think back to, say, the car business of the last 20, 50 years or whatever, take a GM, a Ford, financing the purchases of their vehicles, so long as it's a small part of the business and not a large chunk of the business, and the argument I think we'd hear this morning is that for Broadcom, this is only a small part of the business. More broadly, though, Grandma, I think you're on exactly the right point. We are seeing very creative ways to raise more and more capital. And not every company has very flexible capital structures and the ability to do an alphabet and say, you know what, I'll go to Canada, I'll go to Switzerland, I'll go to the UK, and I'll borrow $40 billion, $60 billion in over 4 months. Not everybody can do that. And when you see the equity piece of this, I actually find the story that Yahira talked about just moments ago. Supermicro comes out looking to raise equity, stock gets hammered. Meta talks about raising equity, stock gets hammered. Just the report of that in the Financial Times. They're the things I'm focused on. Is that pushback going to start to build to the point that these companies have to reconsider their plans?
3: How much are these companies increasing their risk? Essentially, if they're taking down the riskiest part, if they're taking down the leverage, if you aren't necessarily accounting for the cost of all of the purchases of the chips until those chips are deployed, that is a depreciating asset over time. How do you calculate the risk that's building in some of these companies with all this creative financing? That, I think, is the increasing difficulty. And the fact that they just keep needing to raise more and more money. I mean, really, just a handful of names needing to raise more than $600 billion of debt this year gives you a sense of what we're talking about here.
2: We're focused on these IPOs on the horizon. I get it. They're all the headlines. I understand that. But the amount of money being raised on the debt and equity side just over the last 12 months has been phenomenal.
3: And it's going to pay for prices that keep going up. This is the key issue, right? Prices go up, so their CapEx has to go up. And then the prices go up further, and then their CapEx goes further. And at what point are you paying for the inflation that you're seeing in all of these different components?
2: Elsewhere, private market deal makers gathering at the annual Super Return Conference over in Germany. Danny Berger focused on many of these issues. She joins us now from Berlin. Hey, Danny.
6: Hey, John, that's correct. And there's one issue I want to focus in on particular, and it is the state of software and private equity. And we have the leading voice to talk about that. It is Orlando Bravo, the co-founder of Thoma Bravo. Orlando, always a pleasure to see you here.
7: Danny, so good to see you. This is our yearly tradition.
6: It is our yearly. I would be gutted if we didn't meet same place, same time every single year.
7: One of the reasons I come here is to do this.
6: Okay, hopefully among the top. And I know this year you have a particular message. I remember earlier this year you were talking at Sohn saying, the SaaS apocalypse, the worst is over. Does it go further in your mind, just the worst being over? But is this thing over, Orlando? Where are we in the world of the SaaSpocalypse?
7: Danny, SaaSpocalypse, for whatever term, and that's a terrible term, by the way. I really don't like that term. It is finished. No more. And it's pretty simple. You know, people are realizing that these are unbelievable companies. And you look at the numbers coming out, even after the first quarter. And secondly, and more importantly, people are realizing that SaaS companies just don't stay still. They're not static. They evolve with infrastructure. They evolve with opportunity. And SaaS and agentic are going to merge very, very, very quickly. And these companies are the future of agents in the enterprise. And the market is realizing that as well.
6: So the freak out is over, essentially. Is that what you're saying? In private markets, is this stuff starting to be realized? Your portfolio, maybe some of your peers, at the valuations that you think they should have? Or is there still some frozen assets, some stickiness that has yet to come unglued?
7: In private equity, the environment is pretty stuck right now. Now, I do think that private equity is the voice of reason in a lot of this, because it makes sense that deal activity is a lot slower. Because if you're going to buy a technology company or a software company, a solution provider to the enterprise, Now you really want to see that they're making a lot of progress around their AI offerings. Enough time has passed that you should see that in the business, because that's where the whole world is going to evolve to. So why not wait a little longer before you pull the trigger and have a little bit more clarity? That makes sense to me.
8: It doesn't sound like the worst is over, Orlando. It seems like there's still things that need to be tested and figured out. So what is the aspect? Is it just, are you saying our companies are healthy, or is there something else that the worst of the freakout is truly over?
7: Well, the freakout really happened in the public markets.
8: True.
7: Right? And you've seen since April, software stocks have rebounded really, really strongly. But the other thing that you notice, and this is really about public investor sentiment, is that whenever there's an announcement about one of the great LLMs coming out with an amazing model like today, the whole software industry doesn't collapse or react to it. A big place where you saw the freak out, as you called it, be completely over, is where we invest 50% of our dollars in cyber. This is a huge tailwind to cyber, and that's one of the sectors that has rebounded really strongly over the past month.
8: What about in lending? What are conversations with your lenders like? I remember we had a conversation saying the cost of capital has gotten a little bit higher because of concerns. Has that come back down, or are there still difficult conversations to be had?
7: Lending is very difficult because, and I'm going to be completely upfront about this, there are many large asset managers that need to raise so much money monthly and from retail. And it's not the most popular thing right now to pile that money into software. So it is a much tighter environment. Now, on the buy side, of course, that hurts you with financing, but it means you pay a lot less. And funds like ours, we do a lot better in down markets than in up markets because we're value investors. So we're really enjoying this opportunity. But once again, we're treading carefully because we want to buy companies that are part of the future, not companies that are stuck in the past.
8: By the way, Thoma Bravo, more than most companies, has been very successful with exits. You've also had some really successful IPOs, too. We're going to get SpaceX this week. We learned that OpenAI is going to be coming to market. Anthropic also filed for an IPO. Is this good or bad for the IPO environment and prospect of exits? Because for one thing, it starts the capital flowing, but there's also this question, is it all just being funneled? Are these just black holes of capital if you're competing for the same institutional money?
7: Exactly. Both points are so true. I was talking to my partner, Seth Borrow, about this. He's in charge of a lot of companies along with Holden Spaht that look like they're great IPO candidates in the $25 billion, $30 billion valuation range based on about $1 billion of free cash flow and their growth rates. And both of them told me last year, we won't be able to do anything this year because all the attention and all the time, let alone the dollars, are going to be focused on these massive, historic IPOs. So these smaller caps, which we are now, I guess are much more difficult to get the attention in the short term. Now, medium term, I really hope they do well because they're really important moments for capital markets and their depth. And if they do well, you'll get more confidence in the IPO market.
8: Well, what is a typical period for that? I know SpaceX is, we don't really have a historical corollary because it's just so large in size. But what would be your estimation of when you can enter back into the IPO market after these come in?
7: Hopefully 9 months, a year after. Now, that's a guess, right? So many things are up in the air. What happens with interest rates? What happens with valuations? Is there a slowdown in the infrastructure build? There's so many questions, right? It's a wild investing environment. People are saying a lot of strange things in investing right now. And the toughest thing for people that have a core competency in something is to stay the course. And of course, once again, you have to be part of the future, but you have to stick with what you know really well.
8: Well, remember you and I last year had this discussion that this industry had lost its way. Do you think people have had that come to Jesus moment? Have they kind of come around, or are there still lessons to be learned, do you think?
7: They're having it now. Look, if you see some of the software troubled credits, which there are, it's out there. It's not yet a product of AI having impacted those companies or those companies failing to transition to the new platform, which, by the way, is the biggest opportunity in the software industry. It really, really, really is. It's an issue of how those companies were run. People thought 10 years ago, after they saw all this money being made in private equity and software, that it was really easy. I buy subscription revenue, 90% gross margin, I cut some cost, and I'm good to go. They forgot to innovate. and they forgot to invest in R&D, and they forgot the domain knowledge of existing management by replacing them. And that's coming back to create some flatness in the environment, which is very difficult for those businesses.
8: By the way, any huge calls of how many people are going to be losing their jobs?
7: Look at this conference. As you know, I'm an optimist, but what we're seeing in development, the great use case for AI is we're hiring a lot more developers.
8: Orlando, so great to see you. Thank you so much for joining. Always a pleasure.
7: Thank you.
8: John, that's Orlando Bravo of Tomo Bravo. Interesting to hear. Again, he didn't like the term SaaSpocalypse ever, but it is dead. But also, that IPO window might need to wait a little bit before you can bring companies public, just given the gravity pull of SpaceX.
2: Interesting. Danny, nice work this morning. Enjoyed the conversation. Thank you. Let's get you an update on news worldwide this morning with your Bloomberg brief. Vonnie Quinn has more. Hey, Vonnie.
9: Hey, John. Thank you. U.S. CPI data due out at 8:30 a.m. this morning. Economists expecting headline inflation to touch 4.2%, the highest since May of 2023. The core CPI forecast is for it to come in at 2.9%, up 0.1% from a year ago. Investors are raising rate hike bets ahead of today's CPI print and next week's FOMC meeting. A Florida trading company says it's in advanced talks to send Cuba the biggest cargo of U.S. fuel since the Eisenhower administration. Vanguard Energy is gearing up to export 250,000 barrels of diesel and gasoline. Anthropic is releasing a Mythos-like model without cyber capabilities. Fable 5 will have guardrails that prevent it from responding to certain types of queries, including those related to cybersecurity and to biology. And that is your Bloomberg Brief. John.
2: Hey, Vonnie, thank you. Thanks for the update. Up next on the program, the Fed rate hike debate.
10: Inflation expectations, a tight labor market, both are signaling cause for concern. We need to see the Fed remove the easing bias and ultimately remove the insurance cut from last year. That needs us to 3 hikes starting in December.
2: That's the case to hike. Up next, the case to cut. Not once, but a few times. Veronica Clark of Citi joins us next.

0: Equities declining this morning by 0.7% on the S&P 500, down by 1 percentage point on the Nasdaq, a pullback on the Russell by 0.7%. Yesterday was interesting. The bond market actually provided an offset. Twos, tens and thirties, a 4 basis point drop across the curve. Yields this morning up by not even a single basis point. Twos back to 4.12, tens at 4.52, heading into CPI later this morning. As Lisa said earlier this morning, we're looking for a 4 handle on headline inflation.
1: People are going to be looking at the underlying components. What's driving this? Is it being driven purely by energy costs? The core CPI is going to be really, really key in focus. How much not only is being driven by energy, but also AI spending? And can you strip that all out and saying the consumer still isn't necessarily increasing their spending that much? Or do you have to take a look at some of the inflationary inputs that were really in play when the Fed was hiking rates?
0: And then a week today, Kevin Warsh at the Federal Reserve. Under Savannah's this morning, the Fed rate hike debate.
2: I would think of the break-even market as a faulty fire alarm. You rely on it to get that signal, but you're not getting it. Inflation expectations, a tight labor market, both are signaling cause for concern. We need to see the Fed remove the easing bias and ultimately remove the insurance cut from last year. That leads us to 3 hikes starting in December.
0: So here's the latest this morning. Investors raising rate hike bets ahead of today's CPI print and next week's FOMC meeting. Veronica Clark of Citi suggesting cuts are more likely than hikes, writing, in our base case, the Fed cuts rates 75 basis points this year, with 25 basis point cuts in September, in October and December. Veronica joins us now for more. Veronica, good morning.
3: Good morning.
0: Explain yourself.
3: I know.
0: 4% inflation later this morning. Potentially, we'll see what we get. Mm-hmm. And you've got 3 rate cuts for this year.
3: A lot has to change, of course, right? The most important thing I think that will change is that we will see weaker labor market data over the summer. Certainly don't see that yet in payrolls, but there's a lot of conflicting evidence. You know, we've had such strong payroll job growth, but the unemployment rate has stayed at 4.3%. We haven't seen wages pick up. Hiring plans have come back down again. Those tend to lead payrolls. Now initial jobless claims are rising. So I think we will see weaker employment data this summer. And then you need to see some favorable details of inflation. And there's probably going to be more of this debate among Fed officials of what's the right inflation measure to look at. Core PCE is incredibly strong, but it seems like the outlier. And I think we'll see some better details even in CPI this morning.
0: Let's down the labor market. You mentioned that. Mm-hmm. That's the basis for this call. We had weakness in the labor market last summer. Weakness in the labor market the summer before.
3: Yep.
0: Feels like we've got momentum this time going into this summer.
3: Yeah, payrolls have been stronger, but I'm really cautious that the payroll data has just gotten really volatile this last year. We've had some months now where they're consistently stronger. But what I think might happen is that when we get such a big shift in immigration patterns, and I've seen this in Canada also, is that you can just create the shift in employment patterns throughout the year. And maybe that's why you haven't seen such a retightening in the household survey, the unemployment rate. That's stayed stable. And that stayed stable while immigration has slowed, and that's stable ahead of the summer hiring season. When you do get students looking for work, new graduates entering the labor force, it's that low, that's summer season when you're supposed to hire a lot of people, and then you're not. That's when we see the unemployment rate rise.
1: So. At the same time, we did see the employment number rise quite a bit, mm-hmm. and a lot of investors say maybe this data is kind of messy. So look at what the companies are saying. Mm-hmm. And what the companies are saying is robust demand, robust growth, robust profits.
3: Yeah.
1: At what point does that make you a little nervous about your thesis?
3: Yeah, they're also saying, though, that we're not hiring people. So we got the full details of the NFIB Small Business Survey yesterday. We got the jobs details of that last week. Hiring plans in that NFIB survey do tend to be a good leading indicator for payrolls, and they broke through the lows in May. So they're the lowest that we've seen really since the pandemic. So people are still spending, but there's been this pattern for a couple years that you can have this really low hiring, you know, weaker labor market, enough to keep the unemployment rate gradually rising. But consumption is still strong.
1: Can't the Fed cut rates if it ends up spurring capital markets even further at a time when they are incredibly hot and people are raising tens, hundreds of billions of dollars? I mean, I can't even get my head around some of these numbers, and are able to do so because they are wide open and increasing inflation in certain pockets.
3: Yeah, that is the best argument for maybe why you shouldn't be cutting, because the inflation that you see really is coming from, you know, maybe the business sector, right? It's that AI-related inflation. For PCE inflation, it's also equities that are rising, those financial services prices. PCE in May probably looks pretty strong. But if you're considering what, you know, traditional, you know, drivers of inflation, tight labor markets, housing, you know, what is higher rates going to do to home prices that are already flat on an annual basis, and wages that have already slowed back to pre-pandemic, and it's not a source of inflation?
4: A lot of the Fed speak has focused on individuals saying it's time to go back to neutral. Who do you think represents your position right now at the Fed?
3: I think the Fed official that I would pay most attention to that maybe sounds the most, you know, cautious like I am on the labor market is Mary Daly. Most Fed officials, of course, are going to be fine leaving rates as they are now. We're going to see, you know, guidance removed and everything next week. But if there were to be any signs of the labor market loosening again, I think someone like Mary Daly would be an early indicator of that.
0: Bank of America thinks it's messy as well right now in the labor market, but they don't think it's M-E-S-S-Y. They think it's M-E-S-S-I. They think it's the World Cup.
3: Right.
0: Do you think there's a World Cup impact here?
3: People started to cite that right after we got the data. You know, we had the strength in leisure hospitality, a big interesting increase in local government employment. Maybe there's some security or something related there. We'll get the state level data in a couple weeks. It does not align perfectly with the national data, but probably gets more important as people try to pick out, is the hiring in these states that are hosting the World Cup.
0: Veronica, good to see you. Looking forward to that data as well. Veronica Clark there of Citi. Heard that explanation repeatedly over the weekend to really support that massive surprise we saw on payrolls.
5: I asked Scott Kirby about this from United Airlines, and he said it's an infinitesimal point. However, on my plane back from Brazil, the number of people wearing Brazilian jerseys, first of all, that's just sort of the uniform you have to wear in Brazil, is that sort of a
0: that was the Bolsonaro
5: yellow
0: uniform at one point.
5: Yeah, and green.
6: It took on a very nationalist.
5: It was very political. Oh. At the same time, either it was political or everybody was going to the World Cup because nobody could speak English and everybody was wearing that jersey.
7: This has nothing to do with the economy. My favorite thing about the Brazilian team, they blessed the plane on the tarmac.
0: I think you sent me this video.
7: They
6: baptized
7: it. Yes. Can we get a Jesuit or something down at MSG today before game four?
0: Big game. A little bit later. You heading over?
7: No, maybe.
0: Is the president going back?
7: A sports reporter came out and said the president will not be attending game four after rumors. So I guess there was an inquiry sent from the White House, potentially, that I'm reading into this, about him going back. I think he wants to be there for a win. He doesn't want to be there for a loss. He stayed for the whole game.
0: Bramo's not interested.
5: Putting aside President Trump.
0: Tell us what you really think.
5: To have somebody shut down all the streets, all the watch
7: parties. But they're doing it again tonight.
5: All the joy
7: I'm totally with you. You have to get there
5: 4 hours in advance. Come on, this is New York.
0: They shut down the joy. How dare they?
5: I mean, it's not even about who it is.
0: I get you. I understand. I'm next on a program. To tell that Bramo was frustrated, Jim Bianco of Bianco Research.
8: Traffic.
0: Laura Galante of West Exec Advisors. Henry McVeigh of KKR. Tony Rodriguez of Moving. The second hour of Bloomberg Surveillance just around the corner.
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6: There's nothing in the data that leads us to believe that inflation is slowing down on a steadier basis.
7: All the inflation we're really seeing is supply driven.
8: The Fed is succeeding on the job side of the mandate, but not succeeding on the inflation side.
9: There's a lot of inflation in the pipeline, which is going to affect the actual CPI numbers.
10: I think it's going to be very important, and I think it's going to be grim.
11: This is Bloomberg Surveillance with Jonathan Farrow, Lisa Abramowitz, and Anne-Marie Hordern.
12: Jim Bianco coming in hot this morning, talking about everything but financial markets.
13: It's the stuff people care about this morning.
12: Yeah. Live from New York City this morning. Good morning, good morning. For our audience worldwide, the second hour of Bloomberg Surveillance starts right now. And your price action, financial markets, look like this. Equity futures on the S&P, negative 0.6 after wild swings in the last 24 hours. On the Nasdaq, down by one full percentage point. In the bond market, things settling down just a bit. Heading into CPI, twos at 412, tens at 453. And in commodities, energy not doing much. It's got every reason to rally, and it isn't. 91 on Brent, WTI at 87. Heading into this at 8:30 Eastern Time, just around the corner, 19 minutes away, CPI in America.
13: Yeah, we're going to get a read that potentially is the hottest going back to 2023 in 3 years, north of 4%. And a lot of people are going to look beneath the headline. And the bulls, the hawks on the Fed camp are going to be talking about just the headline number and the reacceleration and how this is problematic. And it's coming from core as well. And the people who are dovish are going to say, look, it's all energy. It's all AI spend. And when you take a look at the other metrics, like we were just hearing from former Article Clark, it isn't that inflationary trimmed bean. It's below 3%. Who's going to win out? Ultimately, this market is looking at the hawks.
14: There's going to be something for everyone on the Federal Reserve when it comes to this inflation print, whether you look at headline or core. But for this White House, owning a four handle on inflation is not a good look going into peak driving season and obviously the midterm election.
12: So you've heard the case to cut from Veronica Clark over at Citi. Unemployment, the labor market, she thinks things will weaken through the summer. Don't see that right now. You've heard the case to hike from BNP Paribas. And BNP's point is something I've heard also from Matt Lazzetti over at Deutsche Bank. Framing matters here. Do you think we need to hike? It's one way of asking the question. Do you think we need to take back the cuts of last year is another way of asking the same question. And that's the push that I'm hearing more recently over the last week.
13: Did we take out too much insurance, given the fact that this market was running a lot hotter, this economy was running a lot hotter than people previously expected? And I would take that a step further and say right now, the momentum that you're seeing in capital markets, despite rates where they are, gives you a sense that maybe this isn't so restrictive.

0: equity capital. Massive number. Supermicro this morning looking to raise $7 billion. In an equity deal for AI equipment. Look at that stock this morning, down by 10% at the pre-market. So you're starting to see the evidence just pile up, just little bits here and there. I don't think it's massive pushback, but just small signs of evidence that we're pushing things too far.
1: At a certain point, there has to be a finite amount of money unless you start printing it. If you start printing it, well, then we've got another inflation problem. But you start thinking about what Anne-Marie was mentioning, which is, where is the money going to come from to buy SpaceX that's going to start trading on Friday? And it possibly is going to come from a lot of index fund buying, right? So how are these index funds potentially rearranging their portfolios to absorb about 30% of the total float, which is what the expectation is right now?
0: Futures this morning down by 0.75% on the S&P 500. Coming up this hour, Jim Bianco of Bianco Research, as the market sell-off is deepening. Laura Galante of West Exec Advisors with President Trump, a piece of the AI pie. And Tony Rodriguez of Nuveen on how big tech is contributing to inflation. We begin this hour with stocks adding to losses. Jim Bianco of Bianco Research writing, the market is operating under the assumption that the AI industry is not a bubble. AI is currently in a hype cycle. Jim joins us now for more. Jim, good morning.
2: Good morning.
0: We'll save the sports. We'll put that at the end, all right? Let's start with the financial markets. The hype. How much hype is there right now into this IPO?
2: Oh, I think it's off the charts right now as far as the hype goes. That AI is the biggest technology that we've seen probably in our lifetime. Everybody's investing in it. They've sold it. I'm talking about Dario Amante and Sam Altman, that if you don't invest in our company at a $1 trillion valuation, everybody's going to lose their job and everything else is going to be worth zero. So they've really hyped it a lot. And so two things can be true at the same time. The technology can be very real and it can be very transformative. And we've also kind of overhyped these companies.
0: It's like employment protection, isn't it? We've said that a few times. Yes. You're all going to lose your jobs. You might as well buy the stock.
1: Yeah, you might as well buy risk on with absolutely everything and give your money away. That's how my father feels.
0: Do you think we're getting some pushback back in capital markets now? So it's starting to build. Just small signs here, there, and there.
2: Yes, I think so. And also, I think that there's been a narrative out there that makes a little bit of sense, that the sell-off we've seen this week is preparation for SpaceX on Friday. You know, where's the money going to come from to buy the IPO? Well, we're finding that out with the sell-off in the last couple of days. But yeah, I think we are starting to see a little bit of a pushback. But you know, that's to be expected. Remember, we had an 8-week, 9-consecutive-day rally going into the top. This is the kind of correction you get after that run of that magnitude.
0: Well, we're getting a pullback again this morning. Bring up the chart on the S&P 500 session lows down 1%. Some comments from the president. Iran will have to pay the price. Iran is all talk and no action. Iran has taken too long to negotiate a deal.
3: They've taken too long to negotiate a deal, says the president, and that would have been great for them, he thinks. Quote, now they will have to pay the price. So this is definitely rhetoric in terms of escalation, not de-escalation. Just 2 days ago, I was with the president. He said we were 2 or 3 days away. Potentially, it could be very quick to get to an endpoint. He clearly is not happy with what's going on the negotiating table. He clearly is not happy with the fact that they downed a U.S. helicopter. We saw retaliation for that. It sounds like at the moment, if you take his words for real, that potentially we could see more retaliation.
0: Bring up crude, Brent, WTI. Push that story, those headlines, through the energy market. It's worth not even a 2% rally on Brent crude this morning, just short of 93.
1: I was just thinking, as Anne-Marie was talking, this market's not biting. I mean, essentially, people don't believe that there's going to be a real reacceleration, and you can see that in the muted price action.
0: Jim Bianco, why are we ignoring these headlines this morning? What do you make of this?
2: I think there's headline fatigue. I mean, a little bit of that because we've been going back and forth with it. I also think that there's a trouble trying to understand this current state of the crude oil market. How much are we running down inventories? How much is actually sneaking out of the Strait of Hormuz? Kuwait is now starting to ask that they're going to start shipping oil. How are they going to pull that off? I thought the strait was closed. Maybe it's not. So there's a lot of other things going on in this market than just whether or not the president says we're going to go to war or not.
1: There is a feeling that even if prices stay here for oil, that companies can absorb it, that essentially it's not a deal killer and that it's not going to really cause this disinflationary demand destruction that people had expected. I mean, how do you fold that into your feeling about AI and the narrative there that's driving everybody to look past all of these real geopolitical risks and the potential inflationary inputs?
2: Well, you're right. If the price of oil stays where it is right now, it's not a big deal. It can be handled. But the question is, will it stay at this level? Because, the push-pull is, as long as the price of oil stays at $90, there's no urgency to do anything about the Strait of Hormuz. And then it just continues and continues. And inventories run down. And do we eventually hit that low where we've kind of run out of inventories and then we see a spike in oil later on? You know, it would almost be better off if the price of oil was going up now, because then it'd be more of an urgency to put a resolution into this situation instead of just dragging it.

0: out as we've seen.
1: We have seen, though, these choke points emerge, right, where suddenly the physical assets become very desirable and people are willing to pay almost any price for them. And we see that in the chip sector. We see that with some of the precious metals. Mm-hmm. And then you see these companies raising more debt to pay for the higher prices as everybody tries to get in. Does that worry you that sort of there is this leveraged cycle going on in a way?
0: You know, the leverage cycle is actually working to some extent, too. You know, if you remember that image that we talked about last year where everybody owns everybody else, and at the center of it was Anthropic, which has now gone from $380 billion in the first quarter to $956 billion now. And all that is now showing up in people like Amazon and Microsoft's income statements as other income. And so it's actually helping the stock market go up for a moment. But, yeah, you're right. The whole premise on AI is that it's going to replace SaaS. This is really what it's going to do. That, as I like to say, there's a keyboard in front of us. In 2 years, we won't need these because we'll just have a context window. We'll just ask our computer what we want. It will produce the result we need. And so the whole interface that we'll have with computers will very well change. If that happens, then all this spending that we're seeing on AI is not overdone. But if in a couple of years, we're still going to need all the software that we personally have, plus everything else. Oh, and we also pay for the way we interact with data through software in a computer. If it does, it's not overdone.
2: That sounds more expensive than hiring someone to type.
0: It might be now, but the hope is that, you know, the cost will come down in the future. And that's really where we are. You know, if you want an analogy of what we're talking about here is the iPhone. Why do we pay $1,100 for an iPhone? It's not to make phone calls. It's that I don't need to buy a camera. I don't need to buy a video recorder. I don't need to buy a tape recorder or a photo album or anything else or a calculator or a flashlight. It's all in one device. So I'm happy to pay that kind of price. Well, if I don't have to pay for all this software and everything else, I'm happy to pay higher prices for AI. But it has to fulfill that promise. If it does, then it's not overdone.
2: When it comes to what is going on, back to the president's truth about Strait of Hormuz, he also said recently to the New York Post, potentially, that we could be here until September. Would that have any impact?
0: Well, if it runs down inventories, if, you know, the idea here is why are we at $90 is because we're offsetting it through less demand from China, who's running down their enormous inventories, and everybody else. So as long as inventories keep having room to be drawn down, we could make it to September. If we get to that, you know, operational limit that everybody talks about, then we will run into problems. It's hard to say where that level is. But the argument is, and I believe it, it's months, it's not years, or anything like that.
3: Hey, Jim, it's good to see you in person. You want to squeeze in the rant about basketball, about New York sports? Do you want to get that in?
0: Yeah, well, you know,
3: some friends ahead of client meetings a little bit later today. Go
1: Let's
3: for
1: hear it.
0: Right. I saw this with the Cubs 10 years ago. People were so invested in this team winning. They stood the whole game. You put so much pressure on the team, they lost all the home games. And they had to wind up winning the series on the road. And the Knicks might have to do the same thing.
3: Jim, it's good to see you.
0: Good to see you
3: in person too, buddy.
0: Thank you.
3: Thanks for dropping by. Jim Bianco there of Bianco Research. If you are just joining us, welcome to the program. So these headlines just dropped in just moments ago. This statement from the President of the United States. He has taken a lot in the last week, accepted it, and committed to de-escalation and diplomacy. Is that about to change? Check this out. Iran's military is a complete and total mess. Much of it, like their Navy and Air Force, doesn't even exist anymore. They've been completely defeated. Iran is all talk and no action. The bully of the Middle East is dead. They've taken too long to negotiate a deal that would have been great for them. Now they will have to pay the price.
2: It does look like his patience is wearing thin this morning, although we have to note we have been here before. Is this negotiating tactic from the president to put out truth like this, talking tough, to try to get them to have an agreement? Because he has been hanging on to this ceasefire, and he keeps signaling that he wants a peace agreement. But when I was with him on Friday and he was speaking to farmers, he said, and farmers were dealing with higher fertilizer prices, higher diesel prices, he said it's either going to end with a piece of paper or another way. It'll be a harder way, maybe a quicker. But he was talking about more escalation.
3: Brent crude this morning up just 1% off the back of these headlines. Equities were already lower, down just a little bit more. We're negative by 0.9%, call it down 1% on the S&P 500. With an update on stories worldwide this morning with your Bloomberg Brief, Vonnie Quinn has more. Hey, Vonnie.
4: Hey, John, thank you. Progressive Democrat Graham Plattner winning Maine's Senate primary. Plattner's campaign was plagued by a series of scandals and accusations of past misbehavior. He'll face Republican Susan Collins in November. She ran uncontested in her bid for a sixth Senate term. California's SoFi Stadium averting a worker strike just days before it's set to host the U.S. team's first World Cup match. Workers are scheduled to vote on ratification of the agreement, which will expire in April 2028 ahead of the Summer Olympics in Los Angeles. President Trump saying Iran is all talk and no action when it comes to working on a peace plan. The president saying Iran has taken too long to make a deal and will have to pay the price. And that is your Bloomberg Brief. John.
3: Ivani, thank you. Thank you for the update. Up next, we'll get you an update on just that down in Washington, D.C. We'll catch up with Tyler Kendall in just a moment. Equity futures just off session lows. We're down almost 1% on the S&P from New York City this morning. Good morning.
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2: Live from New York City this morning. Good morning. Check out the price action. Tech declines across the board. The Nasdaq down by 1.3%. The S&P down by 0.9%. The losses building up just a moment ago. More signs of increased tension between Iran and the United States contributing to that. Just on the margins. Check out the bond market. Twos, tens, thirties. Yields shaping up as follows. 2-year yields up by a single basis point. And crude barely blinking off the back of some important developments taking place right now. A developing story with crude, Brent at 92 and up just 1%. WTI still holding on to an 89 handle. Under surveillance this morning, a renewed threat to Iran.
3: I would say the ceasefire is on massive life support.
4: If there's no ceasefire, you're not going to have to know. You're just going to have to look at one big glow coming out of Iran.
5: In that part of the world, ceasefire is when you're shooting in a more moderate manner.
6: There's a reason for everything. And we hit them pretty hard.
7: We're going to win one way or the other. It's going to be militarily or on paper.
2: So here's the latest this morning. President Donald Trump issuing a new threat to Iran. The president posting on social media moments ago. Iran has taken too long to negotiate a deal that would have been great for them. Now they'll have to pay the price. Bloomberg's Tyler Kendall joins us now for more. Hey, Tyler.
8: Hey, John, good morning. Well, it's clear that President Trump's patience is now wearing thin as he issues this new threat about Iran taking too long to come to the negotiating table. It's raising questions about what could be the U.S.'s next steps here after President Trump over the weekend in an interview outlined that his potential red lines for ending the ceasefire would be if Americans were killed or if he feels that a deal could not be reached or reached fast enough. Keep in mind, after we saw the worst flare-up in fighting earlier this week between Israel and Iran, our analysts at Bloomberg Economics said that this could represent two things. One, Iran may feel more emboldened to flex its muscles amid the ongoing negotiations being dragged out. Or two, this could be the start of a wider escalation spiral. We'll have to see where this goes from here, because we did see the U.S. respond last night to an American military helicopter being shot down. While Iran hasn't denied that its forces were involved in that attack, it has indicated that perhaps it wasn't intentional in that helicopter going down, but it certainly flared with the tensions overnight with both sides exchanging fresh fire. John, at this point, the White House still maintains that diplomacy is a viable option. Whether or not President Trump's comments change that remains to be seen. A person familiar with the matter did tell Bloomberg News overnight that the two sides do continue negotiations. They call the negotiations, quote, intense, and that they are being mediated continuously by Pakistan.
2: Tyler Kendall, down in Washington, D.C. Tyler, thank you. You read those headlines. You put together the stories of the last week. We said it earlier this morning. Every single reason building up for a high crude price, and you don't see it on the screen this morning. We're up by just 1%.
9: Well, I think Jim Bianco really spoke to something that people in the oil industry are talking about, the fact that Kuwaiti barrels for the first time are starting to get out. They're going to China. ADNOC is getting stuff out. You had an Emirati delegation, Iranian delegation meeting when it comes to economic cooperation. Phone calls between Tehran and Riyadh continue. So maybe on the margins, more oil is coming out of the region than we can really understand. And that is what's keeping a little bit of a lid on prices. And on top of that, you got the verbal intervention of the president almost consistently, besides this morning, that he wants to see a peace settlement.
2: This wasn't meant to be the focus down in Washington, D.C. today. The focus was meant to be a meeting. Still don't know if that meeting's taking place between the president and a bunch of founders, leaders of the OpenAI Anthropic world.
9: You always call it the phantom call in Trump's first administration.
2: This is the phantom meeting.
9: This feels like a phantom meeting because the president told us on Air Force One and he was like, did you guys know about that? And we were like, no, please tell us more. Who's going to be attending? He says there's going to be a meeting this week between, he said, all of the big ones. So Anthropic, OpenAI, SpaceX, when it comes to how there could be some sort of financing, public-private partnership. Some are even saying go as far as what they would call nationalization of these companies, the government taking equity stakes. Yet there is no meeting. Potentially, though, there's one on the horizon. The president is manifesting.
2: A notice reporting that maybe the companies weren't even aware of this meeting.
9: Yes.
2: Ahead of this meeting, Laura Galante of West Exec Advisors and member of the OpenAI Frontier Risk Council writing the following. The Trump administration has already supported government involvement in strategically important sectors. AI seems to be the next category. Laura joins us now for more. Laura, welcome to the program. What is the argument to take stakes in these companies?
1: Jonathan, the argument is around the national competitiveness of what AI brings to the U.S. So there's two pieces that I think Trump's reacting to, and Bernie has a proposal on this as well, where they're looking for ways, the administration's looking for ways to take the wealth that is going to be coming and is coming from these AI companies, from the transformation that's happening. And also, there's a public risk and an exposure piece here that's coming down the line, too, ahead of these IPOs. And look at this and say, how do you keep the innovation moving forward? How do you keep this competitive advantage moving forward, especially vis-a-vis China? And this ownership question, do you take a stake in these companies, is really where, you know, the debate's focused the last couple weeks. But what are we trying to achieve, and are there ways to do that that still give a competitive edge to the U.S. and to this technology?
10: One key point will be, who are the personnel staffings that are going to make some of these decisions and have the expertise? Laura, we've seen a number of individuals depart the White House recently, most recently Thomas Lind, who had really been the architect behind a lot of the AI strategy of the White House. Does that concern you?
1: I think that more than, you know, a single person here or there moving on in terms of strategy, the question is what tools and who is going to be thinking through creative ways to either do competitiveness policy, do industrial policy, and look for ways to keep the innovation moving, to keep these companies in a place where they can have a public discussion around risks, and then be able to channel that to the levers of state that you have when you're sitting as an incumbent administration. And I think the capacity question that you're getting at is huge here. Do you have the people? Do you have the expertise? And then do you have the channel established? What's been really interesting to me is watching OpenAI and Anthropic put out these public policy statements and put out these very clear questions around how should you regulate us? Should we have sovereign wealth funds to figure out how to distribute the dividends here? They're putting out policy hooks. They're putting out big questions saying, we don't have the answers, but we're open to the dialogue. Is the White House, is the administration poised to be able to start answering those questions? That's the big discussion here in Washington, and also really key to how we get policy that is effective here.
9: Laura, one advisor who's now left but still close to the president, of course, David Sacks, says America won't win the AI race if we beat China but end up with a CCP-style social credit system in the U.S. and the dangers that the government becomes more deeply involved in these AI developments. Isn't there a risk of this, this idea of nationalization? This is not free markets and what Republicans think of them.
1: Certainly. The concept of an ownership stake in an American company is such a rare occurrence. We have to think back to the 2008 financial crisis, other huge national emergencies, to even have the paradigm here of the U.S. government taking a stake in a company. On the other hand, you look at what the administration did with Intel, the $9 billion investment there on the chip side, a la 10% of Intel, a pretty decent stake, and you're looking at a new question of how do you have a place at the table with this technology, but then you have this call, and you hear it in David Sacks, you hear it in a lot of traditional Republicans and across the aisle, of is this socialism? Is this picking winners and losers? Is there a risk here of anti-competitiveness? And I think that's a really legitimate concern. So how do you get at the objective you want? And the question that I think people are going to keep grappling with are, you know, whatever the lever is to extract some level of ownership or wealth from the dividends that are coming from AI, what container do you use to put that in? Is it a sovereign wealth fund? Is it competitiveness and infrastructure build out? China's been doing this state fusion industrial policy concept for decades. We're not going to beat China at its own game, but we can turbocharge the innovation system that we have here in the U.S.
2: Laura, appreciate your time. The debate will continue. Laura Galante there of WestExec Advisors. I draw a line between Intel and what's happening here. I think you can make the case with Intel there was a gap in private investment, that the government was looking to sacrifice free markets at the altar of national security, and we need to support a build-out here domestically for that reason. I don't think you can make the argument there's a gap in private investment right now. This is about redistribution of very narrow gaps in this economy.
10: No one can look at this market and say that these companies can't raise money. Tell me that with a straight face, and I'll laugh all the way to the door.
2: This one feels different. Let's put it that way. Coming up, Henry McVeigh of KKR out with a fresh mid-year report saying the Fed's easing cycle is fading.
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2: A few headlines from the president in the last 20 minutes or so. Here's the latest from the president of the United States on the situation with Iran. They've taken too long to negotiate a deal that would have been great for them. Now they have to pay the price. Just moments ago, telling Fox News he's close to ordering new strikes on the country.
3: So we've seen a defensive posture from this administration. We've seen some assertiveness from the Iranians, like downing an American helicopter, and they responded. Now it does seem like the president, his patience is wearing thin, and according to Fox, he's saying he's close to ordering new strikes on Iran. So that would mean that the president is not choosing the diplomatic option that he has been hanging on to for so long. Just Monday evening, he told us that potentially we could have an agreement in 2 to 3 days. Well, this does not sound like we're getting close to any sort of agreement.
2: It's not much of a bounce in crude, though. Check it out. Brent and WTI up by not even 2% off the back of this. WTI still trending in the 80s, just about. Brent crude, short of 93.
4: I mean, this is the idea that the market keeps getting at. The second derivative, gone amok, where essentially nobody is going to allow prices to get that high. So there will be a resolution so the prices don't ever get that high. So there's no resolution. And that's essentially the doom loop that we're in right now.
2: Going into CPI later this morning, 60 minutes away, with yields just a little bit elevated. Twos out to 30s, up a basis point or two, and equities declining on the S&P 500 this morning. Session lows down 1% on the S&P. Tech is a factor here. Wild swings in chips in the last 24 hours. Wild swings in chips over the last 3 sessions. Make it 4. The Nasdaq 100 down by 1.5% this morning. Let's get you some single names, some morning movers. Yahira has more. Hey, Yahira.
5: Hi, John. Supermicro is the latest company to join the party in raising capital, announcing a $7 billion equity raise, but shares are falling some 12% now since it is a diluting event. Sales of its AI servers have surged, so the company says it needs more cash to fulfill some $39 billion in orders. And the problem for AI server companies like this one is that they have to spend heavily upfront on chips and other components, which we know have gotten pricier. Speaking of chips, as you just mentioned, we are seeing a second day of weakness in the chip sector, with names like Micron, Intel, AMD, and Nvidia all lower after we saw a wild session yesterday for the semiconductor stocks, with the Philadelphia Semiconductor Index falling some 10% at its lows before recovering, but still ending the day in the red as investors lock in profits in the market's hottest trade, but also maybe make some room for SpaceX. And we end on the restaurant chain Cracker Barrel. Shares are surging nearly 10% in the pre-market after it raised its full-year outlook. Remember, it got major backlash after its rebrand, but now it's trying to make up for it by leaning more into its Americana brand, and that seems to be working for the company. John.
2: Yahira, thank you. Thanks for the update. Appreciate it. More from Yahira in the next hour. On our radar this morning, Anthropic set to release a new version of Mythos called Fable 5, designed with strict guardrails to block cybersecurity tasks. The company also announcing Mythos 5 without those safeguards that will be available to select groups. Elsewhere, New York City Comptroller Mark Levine blasting Elon Musk, quote, unprecedented control over SpaceX. Levine warning Musk's 80% voting power disregards investor rights, adding it would be complicated to exclude SpaceX from public pension funds. And finally, Yahara's been on top of the story all morning. Shares of Supermicro Computer falling in pre-market trading. The company aiming to raise $7 billion through a package of equity offerings in an effort to purchase purchase the equipment needed to fulfill AI server orders.
4: Is there room in the market right now for other companies other than SpaceX or potentially Anthropic and OpenAI to raise money? And potentially, are they going to be charged that much more of a premium? And that's the takeaway here. Also, this is money that's going to go toward building the server parts to pay for existing orders. This isn't speculative, and yet it just highlights how robust the demand is, how unable people are to keep up, and the increase in prices that they have to pay to obtain some of those materials that they then have to finance in the debt markets. I mean, again, the capital raising that's going on right now is a bit mind-blowing.
2: Never mind the IPOs. They're not waiting for the IPOs.
4: Okay.
2: Alphabet upsized capital raise of $85 billion. We've mentioned that report in the FT on Friday around Meta doing the same thing this again. And the equity market started to push back. Now, how much tolerance these C-suites have for that equity pain is something we'll have to debate in the weeks and months to come.
4: And just to build on what you're talking about, it's an important point. They've tapped the debt market. They're worried about tapping the debt market too much. So now they're going to the equity market and saying, you too need to bear part of this because we can't just go to the debt market. It speaks to the scope of financing that needs to get raised. And to Jim Bianco's point, either this is a revolution that is going to change the way we do everything in a couple of years, or this is an overpriced proposition. Most people seem to believe the former, not the latter.
2: Kevin Walsh is going to have a really hard task next week talking about some of this. Speaking of, KKR releasing their mid-year outlook, highlighting the top themes from the first half and looking ahead to the rest of the year, including a fresh outlook on the Fed, with Kevin Warsh's first meeting as chair a week away. The team over at KKR writing the easing cycle is fading, and the next debate may be more about how long policy stays restrictive. We have removed our 126 rate cut from our forecast. Henry McVeigh of KKR joins us now for more. Henry, good morning. Good to see you.
6: Good to see you. Thank
2: Thanks
6: you
2: for being here, yep. Sir. Let's get into this. How have things changed for this Federal Reserve in the last few months?
6: Look, I think what's become very clear is, and it's kind of the title of the piece, we're calling this the divergence conundrum. Half the world is having massive spending increases around national security and then around AI, and that is almost spending. It's an existential threat. You look at the other half of the economy around goods and housing, and it's depressed. So you have this pendulum, like, which way do you go if you're it's a little bit of a seesaw. And the central bank is getting mixed signals, right? Interest rates are a blunt instrument. You probably should be raising rates to restrict the pace of growth in the build-out of the national security and the AI, but you probably should be cutting rates to help the lower income as well as the housing market. So that is really what the piece outlines, and there are really three other periods in history, the 1870s, the 1920s, and the 1990s, usually comes with some type of industrial revolution and productivity boom. My gut is that that the new Fed chair, what they'll try to do is do no harm in June, right? Which is, this is probably not the time to make a massive pivot one way or the other. But my gut is that, I thought Laurie Logan and others were right when they moved to a more neutral posture. We have 150 to 200 companies around the world. We have a great headlight system on what you're seeing, and prices paid are going up around the world. They are, right? There are two things going on. One is this demand-driven need for AI, because you need to cement your competitive position. The second is that more and more countries are realizing how to leverage economic choke points for political gains.
2: Can you make the argument also there's an extra wrinkle here, that the consumer's rate sensitive and all this spending we're seeing isn't? Is that an extra problem for this Fed?
6: I actually think that what's most interesting about this cycle from a leverage standpoint is we've always lived in a world, since I've known you guys, where the consumer levered up and the corporate levered up and the government delevered. Right now, the consumer, in anticipation of what's going on with the government debt markets, has delevered in aggregate. And the corporate, even though we're seeing a lot of issuance right now, by and large, they have much lower levels. So there are signaling mechanisms going on. The offset of that is when the governments went crazy after COVID by priming the pump, they really ramped up their leverage. And that's what's leading to this breakdown for most CIOs, is that their shock absorbers, which are traditionally risk-free rates, are not acting like risk-free rates, right? Japan's bond market selling off because you've moved from deflation to inflation. The UK is the tip of the sphere, right? Which is, you've got, if you raise taxes, everybody complains. If you don't raise taxes, then they want to sell the bond market off. And the US is the third, and, you know, around Liberation Day and some other areas, it's just the bonds are no longer providing that stability that they did. And it's one of the things that we think is different about this cycle. We've been highlighting that for some time, but that really fits into this narrative, which is you do have this higher resting heart rate for inflation.
4: They're not providing the stability Are they the source of risk right now as governments sell bonds at the fastest pace in history?
6: Yeah, I think we're running. I think we're running at debt levels running at these same rates for some time will continue to be problematic, and it's one of the reasons we would argue you need to think about other things in your portfolio. We obviously sit on top of we manage $800 billion of private assets, so we have our own views around private equity and infrastructure and asset-based finance. But I think this is true from the individual investor all the way up to the institutional investor that this time is different.
4: There is a feeling right now that there are pockets of froth that have yet to be worked out of the system, and that there is a lot of money chasing AI. Inevitably, some of it will be lost in big swaths.
6: Yeah.
4: You say that at some point there will be some sort of rebalancing that ultimately will be required. Can you explain what that means?
6: So if you go, I mentioned those periods, the 1870s, the 1920s, and 1990s. This is probably most akin to the railroad build out in the 1870s. Railroads actually came about 60% of the market. Of the market cap, right? So it can go on for longer than what you think. And the other thing is if you look, and we see this internally, I would say most CEOs who come on your show are talking about AI productivity. The boom that we've had the past 8 to 10 quarters is not AI. It has started after COVID with automation, digitalization, machine learning. We are just at the start of the AI productivity. And most people are going to like it. They're going to get benefits, and they're going to spend more, because they're going to want to get that internal leverage of the productivity for their employees. So I think the spin signal is actually to keep going, not to slow down. Look, we know from the telecom issues in 2001, these things do get overbuilt. And so there will probably be some overbuilding. And we also don't know which large language model is going to win. And so to me, this is know thy customer, make sure you have contracted revenues, and don't, do the if they'll build it, we'll come. I think you're going to see some of that. That's not what we're trying to do as a firm. Particularly, we have a leading, infrastructure franchise. We do a lot in AI and the data center build out, but we're trying to be disciplined around that.
7: Won't they all win if the United States government decides they're going to take a stake in them?
6: Yeah, I heard your earlier comments. I think this is actually an excellent point. What I see when you go around the world is that countries are having very different reactions to AI. To me, China and the U.S. are the two leads. The U.S. is going for a very high-end corporate model. I would say China is going much more consumer, open source. They're probably going to be the leads. I think there will probably be some convergence of church and state between the private and the public sector. But what's also interesting that people don't talk about, if you go to Japan, they have to have AI because there are not enough people. They're saying bring it on. If you go to India, they got to put 16 million people into the workforce every year, and IT outsourcing was one of their number one exports. That's probably a little more tense. So I think it's a much more nuanced story than what you hear on the global headlines. And really, what we've tried to do through our global footprint is figure out, it's not a one size fits all, and try to figure out within these different economies what do they need. Some need more power. Some need more chips. Some need more infrastructure to get the locations built. And so it is really a time to drill in. I think a little bit where you were going, somebody will overbuild, right? That's just the nature of these big industrial revolutions. But the power and the productivity that you get from it are will be very powerful. And we just need to navigate that. And I think the report does a good job of laying out where we think investors should tilt.
2: We finish on Henry. One thing we are guaranteed of getting more of, and that's more equity supply.
6: Yeah.
2: How the supply-demand backdrop is shifting and how you and the team are thinking about that.
6: Yeah, I mean, I think we've been, we obviously focus on fundamentals and we try to make companies go from good to great. Doing this for some time, I focus a lot like you guys do on the technicals. The technicals have been as good as they could be for the last 30 years that I see. I measure IPOs, levered loans, and high yield issuance as a percentage of GDP. It has been at 3%. That is 2009's levels. In 2021, that was 8%. But as you guys are reporting, guess which way the chart's going? It's getting into the middle. So we're not at red alarm and where we were in 2021, but we've left green. And so I think that's something as this story unfolds, and Lisa and you were talking about this earlier, which is it's not just the debt. They're now, you can't just keep issuing debt. You've got to put some equity into the structure too. And can the market digest that? And so we'll have to watch, but it's definitely going from a very green, incredibly positive backdrop to one that's more mixed. My personal take is it's actually not going to be the IPOs. It will be in 2027 where you have the secondary supply when the unlocks come on. So the IPOs are going to make the headlines, but when you look at it in aggregate, it's probably 300 and 400 billion. That's not a teeny number, but relative to what can come on the supply, that's more problematic.
2: As you look across asset classes right now, which part of the market is more vulnerable to so-called crowding out with all the supply coming through, both in debt and equity?
6: I think, look, to me, most investors are globally underweight infrastructure. They have about 3% of their portfolios in that. That probably should be double. That's going to grow. The tech boom is where you've seen the excess, and it's hard to argue. You have this difficult thing because semiconductor chips, particularly in Korea and other places, are trading like 7 times earnings. They're growing 100%. So it's going to be what's embedded in the price, and it's going to be the second derivative. Our model is showing very strong earnings growth through 26, and then starts to slow down in 27, higher rates, tightening central banks, and oil. Oil's actually not a coincident indicator. It's a lagging indicator. Usually comes through the system about 12 to 15 months later. So I think what you want to watch, I think this year we have the chance that we beat earnings nicely, and it keeps the market doing okay. I think when you look more towards the second half of 27, that's where we would see a little bit of softness in the earnings.
2: Henry, this was a privilege, a pleasure. Thank you,
6: always
2: sir.
6: Always great to see you guys.
2: One of those conversations I'll go home and listen back to. Henry McVay there of KKR. Lisa was talking about the record debt that we've seen so far. Hannah Benjamin-Cook and the team here in Bloomberg put some numbers on that. $504 billion of debt, sovereign, issued so far this year, more than the first half of 2020. Think about how much was issued during the first half of 2020. We've beaten that.
8: Yeah, well, prices are rising and the governments want to get down on it, too, because they're all trying to solidify some of their domestic security and their critical minerals. What Henry McVay also wrote about in this piece, which I thought was really interesting, was that during times of industrial revolutions, there tends to be a confluence between government affairs and government issues and political issues and economic ones. And we're seeing that in a massive way. And you see it particularly in the physical goods space.
2: Some big shifts, that's for sure. The S&P this morning, session lows were down 1.1%. on the S&P with an update on news worldwide with your Bloomberg brief. Vonnie Quinn has more. Hey, Vonnie.
9: Hey, John. President Donald Trump telling Fox he's close to ordering new strikes on Iran. The warning coming after Trump posted on Truth Social, Iran will, quote, pay the price for taking too long to negotiate a peace deal. Trump going on to post about the U.S. blockade of the Strait of Hormuz, writing, quote, nothing gets through unless we wanted to. It is a steel wall. Iran is doing zero business, not paying their military or any of their bills, and quickly becoming a failed nation, unquote. TSMC reporting a 30% rise in its monthly sales. The increase reflecting continued strength in demand spurred by a global rush to build AI infrastructure. Asia's largest company has become an essential global AI player by making cutting-edge semiconductors for companies including NVIDIA and AMD. And that is your Bloomberg Brief, John.
2: Hey, Vonnie, thank you. Thanks for the update. More from Vonnie in the next hour. Up next on the program, big tech driving inflation higher.
10: Inflation remains above target. I think that the rate-insensitive purchasers, the hyperscalers, that really hits the nail on the head. That is inflation or overheating. This is increased demand outstripping supply and raising prices.
2: Up next, Tony Rodriguez of Nuveen.

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0: Equities declining here. We're down 1% on the S&P 500, negative almost 1.7 on the NASDAQ. It's been a wild ride for tech in the past few days, going into a record-breaking IPO in the next few days from SpaceX. Adding to this move lower, some comments from the president a little bit earlier, losing some patience with the Iranians. Only 24 hours ago, not even the president was talking about closing on a deal with them, and now it's maybe striking them again.
1: Yeah, he said that to my face. He said it could be 2 to 3 days. And I said, did you mean weeks? Because he usually likes to do 2-week increments. He said, nope, I mean days. So now he's saying that basically when it comes to Iran, they've taken too long, in his mind, to negotiate a deal. He said it would have been great for them. Now they will have to pay the price. So everyone is expecting two things. One, is the president just using rhetoric to negotiate better terms or try to get the Iranians back to the table? Because we don't really have a lot of insight on where they are in the stages of these talks. Or is he serious? And we're going to see more strikes.
0: You wouldn't know based on this move in crude. Said this a few times. Brent this morning, around 93. And the surveillance this morning focused on CPI at 8:30 Eastern Time. Big tech driving inflation higher.
2: Inflation remains above target. I think that the rate-insensitive purchasers, the hyperscalers, that really hits the nail on the head. That is inflation or overheating. This is increased demand outstripping supply and raising prices. It's not something that is going to return anywhere close to 2% this year.
0: So here's the latest this morning. Investors bracing for fresh inflation data due out today, expecting CPI to hit multi-year highs. Some on Wall Street warning big tech's AI spending spree could continue driving up prices. Tony Rodriguez of Nuveen writing, tech-related investment is now contributing to inflation. We expect this tailwind to remain over the rest of 26 and into 27. Tony joins us now for more. Tony, good morning.
3: Good morning.
0: Does the Fed have to respond to that?
3: We think the Fed is responding because we think the Fed was going to be cutting, so they're responding by delaying cuts. So we don't think the Fed's going to need to respond by raising rates at the moment. Now, if things really get much worse on the energy side because of what's happening in the Middle East, that could maybe push the needle towards needing a hike. But right now, what we think has happened is cuts are off the table for the balance of the year, and you need to see maybe into the middle of next year when you get some easing in the inflationary pressures.
0: It's inevitable that I'd ask this question. What is much worse? What does that look like?
3: Well, right now, if you look at energy prices and you look at kind of the futures curve, you're looking at around $85 oil at the end of the year. That's the highest it's been all year. If you just see that get up closer to $100, that's going to cause it to continue to push into the end of 2027. And I think at that point, you'll start to see the Fed need to. Right now, we think they need to take the easing bias off. By the time you get to September, if you're looking at a futures curve that's pricing $100 oil because Middle East developments have gotten deteriorated, then I think you're going to be looking at a hike.
4: Are we being too cute about this, given the fact that yields are higher and that you're seeing inflation potentially running at the highest pace going back 3 years when the Fed was in a hiking cycle? Are we being overly optimistic about the disinflationary forces and the ability for consumers to just look at a very narrow selection of goods and price increases there?
3: Yeah, I don't think so, because I think if you were to continue to see this kind of pace of energy price increases, for example, the demand destruction becomes that much more acute. So right now you're already seeing some demand destruction, particularly when talking about lower income households because just of gas prices, et cetera. That would really begin to pinch even further. And then I think you'd see declines in consumer spending, increases in consumer delinquencies and defaults. So the demand destruction element would, I think, temper any need for the Fed to have to react to energy prices if they keep rising at this pace.
4: Are you seeing any demand destruction or destruction of appetite by investors to keep lending to tech investors right now with rates where they are and with some of the price pressures?
3: Yeah, I would say no, but I think one of the big reasons that's occurring is because most of the very large hyperscalers are actually also leaning into the equity market to help support their balance sheet a bit. So I think if you didn't see that, then I think the appetite in the fixed income market would not be there, and you would see a much higher increase in rates, widening in spreads, et cetera. But the fact that they're being somewhat careful about their balance sheet strength and using the equity market to help finance some of that, I think then the demand on the fixed income side will be there.
1: Steve Shiverman brought up a good point in the earlier hour about how if you were going to hike rates, it's not going to stop this AI trade, and it's just going to hurt the lower income individuals across the country. Do you think that's the message Kevin Warsh is going to potentially hint at next week?
3: Well, I think if the question is directly related to do you hike over AI spending, he may point to that. Because, yes, the Fed really can't do anything about that, just like the Fed can't really do anything about what's happening in the Middle East, right? So they are going to try to look through as far as they possibly can. But at some point, back to like, hey, if at year-end energy prices are $100 or staying in those, you know, this $90 range, then you can no longer look through it as easily and as rationally.
0: What do you think the dots look like next Wednesday? What does that dot plot look like next Wednesday?
3: That's interesting because you have a little bit of just responding to the actual macro developments that have occurred, and you have a little bit of what I would think is maybe positioning in terms of how they want to see themselves versus what they think.
0: Signal.
3: And signaling where they want to be. So I think you're going to see dots that increase a bit.
0: Anne-Marie's on the no dot.
5: No
0: dot camp.
4: I'm in the Jackson Pollock camp. Just throwing paint at the wall and essentially see what happens.
5: Might not put a dot on.
0: You lost me for a moment. Okay. Now I'm with you.
4: Just like a spray of dots at all different places and being like, figure it out. It's useless anyway.
0: Tony, it's good to see you. Thanks for being
3: good
0: here. Thank you, sir. Tony Rodriguez of Newfeed. Looking for inflation to come in with a four handle. We haven't seen that for 3 years. The last time the Fed saw that, the Fed funds, the upper bound, had a five handle. Has a three handle now. Things have changed a lot. Coming up next, we'll catch up with Gargi Chowdhury of BlackRock, Dan Ives of Wedbush, Tiffany Wilding of PIMCO, David Kelly of JP Morgan Asset Management with inflation on deck. That data point, 34 minutes away.

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2: Welcome back to Yeah, That's a Pepper Thing. First up, we've got Harrison wrapping his Dr. Pepper in a tiny quilt so it feels at home. Oh, how tender. 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And over to Becca, who's whispering affirmations to her can.
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2: 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It's not a science thing, but it's a Pepper Thing! 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It's a Pepper Thing!
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0: unwind that we saw even yesterday when it was very sharp, very concentrated. I think that's something that we will get. And on top of that, you have the rate backup.
1: You're at the forefront of one of the hottest debates right now on Wall Street, which is the index composition as some of these IPOs come to market. The fact that a number of the indexes are going to be welcoming them in much sooner than previously expected. And then under this one change, that about 30% of SpaceX's free float is going to be going into indexes versus 4% had the index characteristics not been changed. For ETF buyers, how much do you think they're prepared for this? How much does this expose them?
0: You know, honestly, that's what we've been trying to do as a team, as an organization over the last month, just educate, right? And we're having some calls today as well inside the market webinar for our clients, which is just around, as an ETF buyer, here is what you get when you hold. You get transparency, you get liquidity, and that's perhaps one of the reasons that you do want to hold something in an ETF form, because you know exactly what your underlying holding is. And on the flip side, if you want to have a slightly larger allocation than you normally might get from an index, there are so many incredible active players that can get you that similar allocation, but maybe at a different, at a more nimble, you know, moving around from one region to another. So I think our job here as market participants is to make sure that our clients understand that just because this is so hot right now and we're all talking about it and it's a very exciting time to be alive, doesn't necessarily mean...
2: You sound like someone who just got back from Mexico.
0: I mean, it is, right?
1: I feel
0: right.
1: Keep going.
2: Sitting next to someone who just got back from Brazil. Continue, please.
0: I don't think that is the only, you know, it's very exciting, but at the same time, recognizing that just because something is a very hot IPO doesn't mean that in the 1 or 3 months that the return are

0: you know, always as incredible as the trading on the first day. So diversification, having transparency, and making sure you understand what your index hold is what we're trying to educate our clients about.
1: Torsten Slok of Apollo put out a note this morning saying tech dominance is pushing single stock risk to records. I mean, how many people realize that when they buy a NASDAQ ETF, they're getting a whole lot of space and they're getting not necessarily some sort of allocation to the U.S. economy? Given that, how much do U.S. economic metrics matter to the vast majority of equity investments right now in the U.S.?
0: I mean, they do matter, obviously. We recognize that when we see earnings growth come through in the first quarter. Obviously, we wouldn't. Yes, a lot of that is extremely secular and related to AI or energy. We know that. But even outside of that, if we looked at Q1 versus Q1 of 2025, having 8 of the 11 sectors having such strong earnings growth and seeing some signs of broadening out, not in performance, but in earnings, is related to this really solid nominal GDP environment that we're in. And I think it does matter. Having said that, right now, the themes that we're talking to clients about and that we're writing around are the two durable growers, which is AI and which is energy security. And then the other one is focusing on income. And that's what clients want.
2: You sound so optimistic. Are clients worried right now?
0: Honestly, clients are, I mean, you know, we do these polling insights that we get from clients, and what we've seen is there was a large worry. There was a dip in client sentiment right around April, and that's picked back up to where we were in the January period. So risk sentiment from our clients are not exhibiting huge amounts of worry. Even if you look at ETF flows, obviously, if you look at over the last 2 months, we've seen incredible amount of inflows into both U.S. equities as well as fixed income. There is a tremendous amount of cash on the sidelines. So I would say that's another good reason for us to expect, the market to hold in. Okay. Having said all of that, I will caution that we are primed for pullbacks in times where we've had very rapid moves and rates move higher in a very rapid fashion. Both of those, if they happen, I think pullbacks can occur. And if they do, I think it's a healthy opportunity to buy those durable growers.
3: What's the bond market call? You've given us the equity call. Where's the bond market fit in? Because the big risk, people were worried about a repeat of 22.
0: Absolutely. So I want to be very clear that this is not a repeat of 2022. This is an environment where you have supply-driven shocks, and that's very different from 2022 when rates were at zero and you had to move them up very quickly. I think it's more and more apparent that we're not going to get a rate cut anytime soon, and I think that's a realization that we have obviously all agreed upon. But I also don't think that we're going to hike very quickly either, because again, this is a supply-driven energy shock, and there's really no reason to believe that a rate hike is actually going to help consumers at this point of time. So bond market call, I think, 10 years, probably stay around here, and you can get some really attractive entry points to clip some coupon. And we're actually seeing that in the fixed income ETF flows. Best month ever in May.
3: Mexico City.
0: Mexico City.
3: Nice Four Seasons.
0: Chapultepec Park. Let's go running.
3: Okay, very cool. I know it well. Gagi, thank you. Gagi Chowdhury there of BlackRock. Equity futures right now in the S&P down by 0.9%, with an update on stories worldwide with your Bloomberg brief. Bonnie Gwynn has more. Hey, Bonnie.
4: Hey, John. Thank you. President Donald Trump telling Fox News he's close to ordering new strikes on Iran. The warning coming after Trump posted on Truth Social Iran will, quote, pay the price for taking too long to negotiate a peace deal. Supermicro is plunging in the pre-market, the AI server maker joining the race for cash with plans to raise $7 billion through a package of equity offerings. The proceeds will be used to further fuel spending and fulfill customer orders. Game 4 of the NBA Finals between the New York Knicks and the San Antonio Spurs tipping off tonight at 8:30 Eastern. The Knicks holding a 2-1 lead in the series. Tonight's game will be played at New York's Madison Square Garden. The Knicks looking for their first championship in more than 50 years. And that is your Bloomberg Brief. John.
3: Hey, Bonnie, thank you. Thanks for the update. Up next on the program, the Morning Calls Plus, Dan Ives of Wedbush, as SpaceX draws record demand ahead of its IPO. A conversation just around the corner, live from New York City this morning. Good morning.

0: lot of non-fundamental factors that are going to interfere with markets and cause volatility over the summer. People need to make room in their portfolios for all the equity capital that's being raised, including SpaceX. We still sit in what is, at worst, the middle of the biggest infrastructure build-out since the railroads. If we see volatility on some of these non-fundamental factors, we're likely to buy it.
1: That was Steve Chevron of Federated. Constructive on this equity market with these pullbacks. We're down by 0.8 on the S&P. On the Nasdaq, we're negative close to 1.5 going into the opening bell. 1 hour and 15 minutes away. That's the price action. Let's get you some morning calls. First up, Barclays raising its price target on Datadog to 260, saying its product velocity will continue to drive its leading position. Elsewhere, Bank of America upgrading ST Microelectronics to buy, saying the market is underestimating the chip maker's earnings power. And finally, BTIG boosting its target on Cloudflare to 269, saying underlying enterprise momentum remains strong, and yet still that stock is down by close to 2%. Let's talk about SpaceX, already shattering records ahead of a historic IPO, lining up over $250 billion in investor demand as its market debut fast approaches. Bloomberg's Ed Ludlow joins us now for more. Ed, what do we know ahead of this one?
2: Yeah, the state of play is that it is many multiple times oversubscribed. But there's actually something happening in the background, which is there is a roadshow, and the book will close for institutional investors at 4 p.m. Eastern time this evening. What we know is that the allocations are going to very heavily favor long-only asset managers, and that there are several institutional entities that have submitted orders for $10 billion worth of shares. By the way, if you are one of those institutions and you have submitted an order, and please telephone me and tell me what's going on. But this is interesting because SpaceX kind of pre-priced its IPO at $135 ahead of the roadshow. There wasn't some sort of traditional range. And the question as it relates to the rest of the year when we have an Anthropic and potentially also an OpenAI IPO is, what is the story that's being told by the bankers and SpaceX to potential investors in the interim? Yes, they're oversubscribed, which would justify the initial valuation. And our reporting suggests that actually there's a big focus on this data center in space story. SpaceX telling the pool that basically whatever was in the prospectus, they could start doing orbital tests sooner. Maybe 2027, maybe 2028. So there's a lot to happen in the next 48 hours mechanically. But one thing I think is really important for the surveillance audience is take a look at the rest of the month of June. There will be a big, you know, passive issue with the rapid inclusion into the Nasdaq Russell 1000. But also, like, there's a lot that can drive volatility and as a catalyst in this market. So buckle in, John.
1: I'm looking forward to your coverage, Ed. It's great to have you here in New York. And Ludlow covering that story over the next several days. I'm always a little bit wary of numbers about things being oversubscribed, because this is one of those instances, just like the debt market that you've covered for years, Bramo, where you ask for more than you think you'll actually get, just to make sure that you get some.
3: People are trying to front run the index inclusion also. Just keep that in mind. A lot of this is baking in the inherent demand that comes from the rapid inclusion in the NASDAQ and other indexes. And so at a certain point, does this indicate desire for SpaceX or desire for a trade that doesn't really indicate longer-term demand?
1: Dan Ives of Wedbush writes in the following. While there will be some worries that the mammoth SpaceX will take away some oxygen from the tech semi-trade, this will be a short-term bump in a road. Dan joins us now for more. Dan, good morning.
4: Great to be here.
1: The appetite for this IPO. I think Lisa makes a fantastic point. A lot of people are talking about the same thing, just trying to get ahead of the index inclusion, aren't they?
4: Look, I think that's definitely a play. And I think to say it's not would be wrong because of just the unique situation here from the indexing coming out of the gates. But look, at the end of the day, it does come down to it's viewed as a derivative of the AI revolution in terms of like how you're going to play space, data, AI, and look, this is it's a test for the market in terms of not just SpaceX, but the ripple effect across the rest of tech. And I think that's what you're seeing. You're starting last week in terms of the sell-off that we've seen in semis. I think it's playing into just, it's a little white-knuckle moment that we're going through in tech just to see how this is, how the reception ultimately is going
1: to
4: be.
1: But it's not just this. It's pushback to equity capital raises elsewhere. Mm-hmm. The report of maybe Meta doing the same thing. We've had another player this morning suggest they're going to do the same thing, pushback in the equity market. Do we have the space for these names?
4: Look, I believe you do. And I think even if you look like Google after they did the offering, the view that you were going to have a big sell-off, but instead I think actually took it, you know, pretty well in terms of the stock. Look, it's $4 trillion that's going to be spent over the coming years. This is an arms race playing out. I don't care whether it's SpaceX, Anthropic, OpenAI, in terms of the capital raise that we're seeing. And I think these companies understand the demand's there. The difference is if we go back 6 months ago, it's like, show the monetization. Is CapEx going to accelerate? It's happening. And I think now that there's more of a green light, I think that just gives further confidence. I think investors now are able to see around the corner because we just saw like this weekend, like our Taiwan checks, like further just tighter supply, which is just more bullish for chips, more bullish for what we see, you know, across semis and obviously across memory.
3: That said, I mean, a lot of people can buy into this story and say this truly is a revolution, but say that the pricing is already pretty full, especially because as the supply becomes constrained, people are paying more and more for it, and they're raising debt that they have to pay back later with future revenues that go to that. At what point do you see that as having a viable argument?
4: Yeah, look, it all comes down to like monetization on the use cases, not just on the enterprise, but on the consumer side. Because, look, you build it, will they come? So now it's all built. You see the demand there. But now it comes down to the next phase, and you got to see in earnings. The big thing, the big reason we saw the rally that we have, it goes back to like obviously the negative sentiment in March, but then if you go through earnings in April and May, I mean, those were, you know, I think Jalen Brunson like in terms of what we saw in terms of numbers. Now it comes down to it's setting up for what I believe is going to be earnings over the coming quarters that will further support tech stocks. You know, we continue to think NASDAQ 30,000 in the next 6 months.
3: You talk about the consumer facing side. You have to see it there. Does that mean that you like Chinese tech stocks better than the U.S. that's catering more to corporate?
4: Look, but it's also why, like in Cupertino, what Apple's doing now, the start of at least having an adequate AI strategy, because on the consumer side, it will come and go through Apple. I continue to view them as a toll collector on the AI highway. But look, in China, robotics is where they're winning. And I think you cannot just view this market. It's not just U.S. China, there's going to be a lot of winners, and we continue to view Alibaba, some others in terms of big tech in China, and where that continues to really be, I think, just starting the next phase.
5: Dan, speaking of China, what do you make of the U.S. looking at potentially nationalizing parts of these companies, similar to what China does?
4: Look, it's this balancing act, and I think it speaks to, like, you're not going to see any sort of, like, what I'd be like, nationalization, because the reality there is that it further, I think, stumps from a regulatory perspective. But
5: do think we're going to see this or not?
4: I don't. So I don't think in the U.S. you're going to see nationalization, but I do think you will see stakes, just like Intel.
5: Well, how is that not nationalization?
4: Look, I think that's, you know, the problem is that a big part of where Intel is today, it's because of the investment that you saw from Trump administration. Then it comes down to, like, was that the right move? I'd argue in that situation, I think it was the right move, because you can't have Intel basically being a blockbuster video of tech. But I think selectively, they're going to take stakes in different companies. Because, look, it is true. Like, in what's happening in China, that is an arms
1: race. Let's talk about what we're buying. What happens to demand for the products that OpenAI and Anthropic are distributing right now when they start charging what it actually costs? What happens to demand? And what are we seeing already happen in C-suites around this country?
4: Look, I think you're going to have to see the cost of tokenization continue to go down. You will see limits in terms of, you know, what we see on caps in some companies. But I think it also is going to come down to, like, as companies monetize that, and as they know that those dollars are being spent for revenue that's accelerating within these companies, that's where all of a sudden the two charts start to cross.
1: Where do you see revenue acceleration because of AI adoption? Where do you see that right now?
4: Well, I think it's already started happening in the data layer. I mean, if you look at Snowflake, you look at Datadog, you look at InnoData. So it just started off, it was just chips. Now data layer. Then it's going to be software. Oracle obviously is going to be key in terms of what we see from them. Hyperscalers, I continue to think, are not being factored in terms of the true monetization, like a Microsoft being a good example.
1: Microsoft and who else?
4: Look, I think, if I look at, go back to like what's happened in Google, and a year ago, New York City cab drivers bearish on Alphabet. Now, what they're monetizing on Hyperscaler, on Search, on Gemini, narratives are very easy where those change. And I continue to think this is third inning, one out,
1: okay,
4: relative to the AI game.
1: Are you more confident on that NASDAQ call or the Knicks going into game four?
4: Well, I think Knicks game four, but ultimately I do think Knicks in five NASDAQ 30,000.
5: So they win in San Antonio.
4: I think they win in San Antonio.
1: Okay.
5: Maybe we should go.
1: Are you going?
4: Never know.
1: Okay. Considering it. Okay. Dan Ives of Wedbush. Dan, thank you, buddy. It's good to see you. Massive event taking place later this week. A mega record-breaking IPO from SpaceX.
3: I thought you were going to talk about the Knicks game. I wasn't sure where you were going to go with that. The key is, and I think the monetization point's a really interesting one. The areas that have monetized this the best are the ones that are starting to see some of the job justification as well. I'm talking about the financial sector, the software sector, data center, programming centers. That's the forward edge. So how much does monetization come at the expense of other areas?
1: Futures right now, negative 0.8%. Up next on the program, inflation data in America. We're looking for a four handle on CPI, something we haven't seen in 3 years. Tiffany Wilding of PIMCO is here to react. That conversation just around the corner.
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3: Inflation data just seconds away. Going into it, equity futures declining. Tech jitters return. We're down by 0.75% on the S&P. On the NASDAQ, we're down by 1.2% in the bond market. Twos just off the highs of the year. We're up a single basis point. 4.13 on a two-year yield on tens. Up around a single basis point to 4.52. We're looking for a four handle on CPI this morning with the economic data. Mike McKee has more. Good morning, Mike.
4: Good morning, John. And we have a four handle. 4.2% is the inflation rate for the last 12 months in the headline CPI. That's exactly what was anticipated. The month over month for the headline is up 0.5% as anticipated. For the core, it is a 0.2 gain. And for the year over year number, it is 2.9%. So the economist survey is bang on what was expected for the total month. Now, we can look at the numbers overall and see that for goods and services, now this is the kind of breakdown the Fed's going to be looking at. Goods prices were down 0.1%, if you take out food and energy, and service prices were up 0.3. I'll look for additional breakdowns of where the price action is, and I guess I'm seeing on the screen, John, that we're having maybe a little more market reaction to an exact hit for economists than I might have expected.
3: Mike, sometimes a meet is a beat. It's better than expected.
4: Yeah.
3: We had some very hawkish expectations going into next week. I can tell you that core CPI month over month, it was a very small downside surprise, but a downside surprise nevertheless. It came in at 0.2% against an estimate in our survey of 0.3. If you take this and push it into the market, to Mike's point, you do see a spike in equities just off the lows on the S&P 500, on the NASDAQ, on the Russell this morning. Equity shaping up as follows on the S&P 500, down just 0.7%. It was down a little bit more than that going into the print. If you turn to the bond market now and check out yields, yields were pushing just a little bit higher at the front end of the curve by a few basis points earlier on this morning. Now just about unchanged at 4.12.24. So inflation not as hot as expected, looking at core CPI month over month, in line with expectations basically everywhere else going into this meeting a week today at the Federal Reserve.
5: It took off the worst case scenario, which was an upside beat that would really raise the heat for the Federal Reserve. And also I will point out something else that people have mentioned is that earnings are not keeping pace, at least the earnings of individuals. Maybe the earnings of companies are, but not the earnings of individuals. That declined 0.7% when you take a look at the real metric in this latest reading versus negative 0.3% in the previous one. So with respect to spending power, this does diminish the spending power based on wages and the wage gain that's not exactly keeping pace with inflation.
3: Mike, we'll give you a second and third look. Give us a second look at this data this morning. Where's the little pop coming from? Is it more than just energy?
4: It doesn't look like it's a whole lot more than just energy. We saw gasoline prices up by 0.7%, and that is a significant, by 7%, which makes more sense. And that's up from last month. So we're seeing a big increase in gasoline prices. But most everything else is up slightly, not up a huge amount. I'll continue looking through this, but things like apparel up 0.3, very similar to last month. Medical care services were up 0.5%. Now, that's a big move up, so that's something to keep an eye on. It was flat the month before, but we'll keep looking through the rest of this. I can tell you very quickly that used cars and trucks contributed absolutely nothing to this. Remember when we used to watch them very closely?
3: I do.
4: No big deal from them.
3: We'll come back to you, Mike, in just a moment. Bramah, what do you see?
5: One interesting note is that rent of primary residence has ticked up just a bit. So you actually do see in this the idea that maybe people are paying a little bit more for some of the areas that have been disinflationary, which is notable. Other than that, I mean, the other issue is electricity. The fact that it still is rising at about 6%, 5.9% clip. I mean, this is going to become a political issue, but it's, you know, yes, this is a story about oil prices, but this is also very much a story about artificial intelligence and data centers.
3: Without a doubt. Joining us now to discuss, Tiffany Wildig of PIMCO. Tiffany, welcome to the program. Four handle on inflation, widely anticipated. Haven't seen that for 3 years. Tiffany, can this Fed look through this?
6: Yeah, I think the key question right now is, is inflation elevated as a result of negative supply shocks or a positive demand in the economy that's lifting inflation? And clearly what you're seeing from the headline story when the higher energy prices is being driven by, the negative supply shocks that we're seeing coming out of the Middle East and high gasoline prices as a result. You know, now if we look at core, I think that, there's more of a question there. And I think that's why you're starting to see some Fed officials that are talking about interest rate hikes, but at the same time, we know that we've had some pass-through of tariff, higher costs as a result of tariffs, and you have the AI story as well, which has been bleeding over into inflation a bit. So there's some supply shocks on that side as well, or kind of one-off things. And we think outside of that, core inflation in the U.S. still looks like, it's on a trajectory that, that eventually should be okay for the Fed. Now, again, we'll get some of the energy that is bleeding into the core, airfares elevated, and things like that. But ultimately, we do think they have room here to look through and wait and see how this plays out.
3: Tiffany, we've heard that for 5 years, and inflation has been above target for 5 years. And the incoming Fed chair, in his own words, said inflation is a choice. Do they need to do something here just to anchor credibility?
6: Yeah, I mean, well, so as of right now, if you look at a range of estimates for inflation expectations, they look pretty well anchored. The markets certainly are giving the Fed a lot of credibility. And if you look across the surveys, we would argue the surveys, look pretty well anchored as well. Of course, 1 year inflation expectations from various surveys have gone up, but they always sort of tend to lag inflationary pressures. I think the Fed has some room here to take a look and see what's going on. The other thing about negative supply shocks is, it's a more difficult or tricky choice in terms of the dual mandate. So although it's putting upward pressure on inflation, it's putting downward pressure on activity, potentially some upward pressure on the unemployment rate. So they're going to absolutely weigh that piece of this as well. We do think at the next FOMC meeting that they will drop the forward guidance most likely. There was, the so-called easing bias in the language in the statement. If you sort of squinted, maybe you could see that. And it's a nuance we think they probably will drop just to signal, that there are more two-sided risks here. But at the end of the day, we think the Fed is going to be careful, not to overreact to what could be supply shocks that are pushing up inflation and could be temporary.
5: Tiffany, when did they move their target to 3% rather than 2%?
6: Well, certainly that's that will be a question for the new Fed chair, Warsh, when he gets in there. As we heard from Powell, he said that he was not going to change the inflation target during his tenure. They just had a review of their long-term strategy, that they discussed last fall. And in that longer-term review, they sort of moved the asymmetric language, in terms of how they're thinking about inflation. Out. So now you're kind of back to just an inflation targeting, flexible inflation targeting central bank type of strategy. All of that sort of signals to us that they're not going to move their inflation target of 2% officially. Now, having said that, though, in terms of Fed strategy, we can kind of think of it like the, you know, the 90s strategy, the opportunistic disinflation strategy, where, you know, we've had a series of supply shocks that keeps inflation slightly above target. And the Fed sort of knows at some point, you know, we could fall into recession. We all hope that we don't. But in that case, we'll have below target inflation. You know, and so, you know, they don't really want to overreact to get inflation to target now, just given the cost of higher unemployment that could result. So some tolerance for above target inflation for a little bit, you know, knowing that at some point you probably will, you know, get some of those recessionary forces that bring it below.
5: I don't envy the Fed right now, Tiffany. I mean, there are all these geopolitical choke points that are creating a series of sequential supply side shocks that on one hand, you could say they want to look through. On the other hand, there is a secular overlay of what we're seeing with artificial intelligence, this incredible demand for assets of all types. And it seems to be price inelastic. I'm just wondering from your vantage point, how you view that in the inflation story. Should that be concerning given the fact that electricity is rising at about 6% year over year when it comes to just the inflationary pressures?
6: Yeah, I mean, so I think that's the tricky thing as well, right? I mean, there is certainly a piece of this that is demand related, you know, and again, the Federal Reserve monetary policy more generally, you know, has more of an ability to impact demand, you know, and they also want to try to understand, you know, how persistent is this demand impulse going to be, you know, and certainly the AI demand impulse is absolutely there. And we've seen it accelerate at the beginning of this year. You know, coinciding with the Iran events, you know, so I think that's certainly something they're going to weigh. And we're seeing the prices of components related to the infrastructure build out really skyrocket, and that is spilling over into the price components of those into the consumer price components of in those categories. That's impacting PCE more than CPI. Not to get too wonky, but the PCE is their preferred measure. Yeah, I mean, so there's definitely you know, some demand driven inflationary pressures here. But we've been talking about this two-speed economy for quite some time. And, you know, there's certainly another part of the economy outside of AI and maybe outside of the, you know, top 20% of households that hold, you know, a lot of their wealth in stocks, you know, that isn't doing as well as a result of these economic fundamentals. So, you know, the labor market, for example, does not look like a source of inflationary pressures at the moment. You know, so the Fed has to weigh all of these factors. You know, and again, what monetary policy theory would suggest when there's a lot of uncertainty is you go slow and you wait and see. And again, we think as of right now, that means, you know, they are on hold for the next little bit.
3: Tiffany, appreciate your time. As always, it's good to see you. Tiffany Wilding there of PIMCO, reacting to the latest inflation data. I remember Governor King of the Bank of England looking through inflation coming out of GFC. There was a decent argument for it. I understood it at the time. These shocks keep coming. And we've now had inflation above target for 5 years. Maybe this argument was a little bit more comfortable to make when inflation was around 2.5, maybe pushing 3. But through 4, I'd say it's increasingly getting more uncomfortable for this Federal Reserve.
5: When we were coming out of the financial crisis, we didn't have volatility in inflation. It was either going up or it was going down. It wasn't going up and down and up and down and up and down. And how does the Fed deal with volatility in inflation with consumers that are primed to prices that aren't exactly fixed and that have been moving around quite a bit?
3: Mike McKee, still tracking the data. I promised Mike a third look. This is the third look. Mike, what do you see?
4: Third update here. As I mentioned, goods and services, goods prices are flat for the month. Service prices up 0.3. And then we look at some of the categories here. Gasoline was up, as I said, 7%. That was a big one. And apparel up by just 0.3%. Rent of shelter up by 0.4, but OER up by 0.3. It was 5 the month before, so that's less of a drag on inflation. Airline fares 2.7%. That's one of the bigger ones that moved. But here's another one that's kind of interesting. Last month, tomato prices were up 15.1%. This month, they fell by 6.1%. We're seeing some give back to some categories that we saw in the the last big report, and it is kind of interesting to see. Same thing happening with computers and software, up 0.2%. They were up 5% the month before. So some of the changes here are suggesting maybe a kind of change in pattern that we're going to get. But one thing that will worry the Fed, bottom line, is you look at a three-month annualized rate, and we're at 8%, up from 7%. So inflation's still overall going in the wrong direction.
3: Mike, thank you, buddy. It's interesting you get a bigger bounce in the equity market than you do in the bond market off the back of this. Two's just about unchanged on the session. They were higher by a few basis points. Check out the equity market. Taking out about half the losses this morning. We're still down 0.4%.
5: The risk scenario for a lot of people is if the Fed does start to be hostile to the equity market. That's the phrasing that we've gotten from people. If they signal a rate hike, that could curtail some of the enthusiasm, curb the enthusiasm in markets, and that is not what they want to see.
3: It's hard to put pressure on this institution to reduce interest rates with inflation at 4%. Which speaks to why the Treasury Secretary more recently has given the incoming Fed chair a little bit of space. How much space the president will be willing to give Kevin Warsh in the next few months? It's going to be an interesting summer.
6: I'm not sure, because when we said to the president over the weekend, well, the market is pricing in a hike, he pretty much was like, well, I want to see a cut. And that was it. And maybe he's going to let Kevin Warsh, his pick, have a little bit more of an easy ride his first meeting or two, but then potentially it might become challenging, especially if you have more rhetoric from individuals on the Fed saying that they want to stamp out inflation.
3: We should do pay-per-view next Wednesday, box office. Kevin Warsh just around the corner. Let's get you an update on stories worldwide this morning with your Bloomberg Brief. Vonnie Quinn has more. Hey, Vonnie.
7: Hey, John. Recapping the inflation data we just got. May CPI data meeting Bloomberg survey estimates. The headline number jumping 4.2% year over year. It's the first time CPI has crossed 4% in 3 years as the war in Iran continues to weigh on fuel and food costs. President Donald Trump out with a new warning for Iran, telling Fox he's close to ordering new strikes. The president posting on Truth Social, Iran paid the price for taking too long to negotiate a peace deal. Global investors awaiting Friday's historic SpaceX IPO. Gulf Wealth Funds are putting in orders for shares worth several billions of dollars in the IPO, we're told. Saudi Arabia's Public Investment Fund and the Kuwait Investment Authority have each placed orders for shares worth between $1 billion and $5 billion. And that's your Bloomberg Brief. John.
3: Bonnie, thank you. That's a bit of a flex. Things are tight at the moment in that region. I think that's a bit of a flex going into this IPO.
6: Yeah, I think what they're saying is they're tighter, but they're not that tight. We're still able to make sure we can get in on massive opportunities, even though we're dealing with the conflict in the region.
3: Up next on the program, we'll catch up with David Kelly of JP Morgan Asset Management on the risk markets may be overlooking. Plus, Yahira has your morning movers, freight stocks falling as Amazon expands its own shipping service. That story is just around the corner.
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0: you're seeing from the headline story, that is being driven by, the negative supply shocks that we're seeing coming out of the Middle East. Core inflation in the U.S. still looks like, it's on a trajectory that, that eventually should be okay for the Fed. We do think they have room here to look through and wait and see how this plays out.
1: Tiffany Wilding, PIMCO, headline inflation 4.2%, as expected, the highest in some 3 years. Haven't seen a four handle since 2023. Core CPI, month over month, just a touch softer than expected, in at 0.2%. The survey, our survey, the median estimate 0.3%. With that, equities are raising losses going into the opening bell, about 41 minutes away. Equity futures negative just 0.4% on the S&P. On the Nasdaq, we're down by 0.65. Let's get you some morning movers, some single names. Yahara has more. Hey, Yahara.
2: Hi, John. We are seeing the freight stocks under pressure. An announcement from Amazon that is expanding its less than truckload shipping business to all customers, not just those shipping Amazon products. So you're seeing names like Saia, FedEx, Freight, and Old Dominion all falling in the pre-market. Since this puts Amazon in more direct competition with them and highlights its growing presence in the freight market. Meanwhile, we're also seeing Super Micro shares falling some 12% in the pre-market as it joins the party to raise capital, announcing a $7 billion equity raise. The company's sales for the company's AI servers have surged, but that just means it needs more money, about $39 billion worth, in order to fulfill customer orders. And we end on the next big test for the AI trade, which is Oracle. It is trimming its earlier losses, now just down 1.5%. And looking through analyst notes, the big focus will be on whether Oracle is building data centers fast enough and converting that AI, those AI bookings into actual revenue at a time we know demand is through the roof. John?
1: Yahara, thank you. Looking forward to that report a little bit later. Joining us around the table following that inflation data, David Kelly of JP Morgan Asset Management. David, good morning.
3: Glad to be here.
1: How uncomfortable are things for this Federal Reserve next week?
3: Somewhat uncomfortable, but I think essentially we're going to get a 12-0 vote to do nothing. The safest thing the Federal Reserve can do politically and also economically, I think, is just to do nothing here. Inflation is higher than they want. But I think there's a good chance that this month, May, will actually turn out to be the high water mark for inflation in this cycle. We have seen gasoline prices come down pretty significantly in June. I think June will see a lower year-over-year rate. And if we come to some settlement, which allows oil to come out of the Strait of Hormuz, then inflation will gradually drift down. So it's not nice seeing a four handle. There certainly is no excuse for easing at this point. But I think the Fed can sit pat.
1: How much of it is out of their control at the moment?
3: Oh, it's completely out of their control. Well, first of all, they don't really control inflation that much with interest rates anyway. I mean, let's be honest about this. We've seen nothing in the last, honestly, few decades which suggests the Federal Reserve can actually speed up economic growth by cutting rates or slow economic growth by raising them. There's very little evidence that even works. And in this case, it's about energy.
1: Does the new chairman agree with you?
3: We'll see. I think he's a very intelligent guy, and I think there was a certain amount of complexity in some of his answers to questions on inflation. I don't think he has any intention of leading a charge to cut interest rates when you've got the inflation rate basically at the unemployment rate target. I mean, their target is supposed to be 4.2% on the unemployment rate. We're 4.2% on inflation. That's double, almost even in PCE terms, it's essentially double where they want to be.
4: The one thing that the Fed does have some influence over is financial conditions.
3: Yes.
4: And this is the reason why maybe you're seeing a stock market rally a bit more, respond more to this print than the bond market. At what point do they have to take that into consideration given the amount of debt and equity being raised right now?
3: Well, again, there's very little. The problem is that raising interest rates sharply would perhaps calm down some of the speculation, maybe cause a correction in markets, which might actually be a healthy thing. But it's taking a sledgehammer to a fly. I mean, they will do a lot of economic damage if they do that also. And so they have to. I think they should be worried about too much speculation. I don't think there's much they can do about it.
4: Sledgehammer to a fly. That said, some people are saying that you have companies raising more and more money to pay for prices that are going up and up and up. At what point is that directly fueling inflation in the areas that the Fed doesn't ostensibly have control over, but comes with the enthusiasm in capital markets?
3: Well, the inflation the Federal Reserve should honestly worry about is inflation in things like food, clothing, energy, the basics. I mean, if the cost of compute goes up, I mean, that's not great if you're a big tech company, but it doesn't really affect the average person that much. So I think they've got to look at broader inflation. There's not much they can do about it. It really is much more over on the other side of Washington that these decisions are being made. Now, there are things the federal government ought to do to try and calm speculation in financial markets, both in terms of AI regulation, crypto regulation. There are things they can do, but I don't think there's very much the Federal Reserve can do right now to calm this down.
0: David, if you think this is the peak, that's predicated on you think there's going to be a deal. Because we're getting to levels that are very low on inventories and tanks.
3: That's right.
0: So most people actually are saying in the commodity market, if there's no deal, prices could surge from here.
3: That is our biggest concern. The biggest concern is that people will take some sort of comfort in the fact that gasoline prices have come down the last few weeks, because that's because of a massive release of inventory, including from the Strategic Petroleum Reserve, which is down 60 million barrels in the space of a few months. We can't do this forever. And I hope the administration is not taking a signal from the lack of gasoline inflation that this is somehow an equilibrium. It's not, and you're quite right. But eventually, if gasoline prices started going up again, we were moving closer and closer to the midterm elections, I expect that the issue of nuclear and the issue of Hormuz will be separated. And once that happens, and you actually negotiate also about trying to get stuff in and out of Hormuz, then a deal will be made.
1: A massive helping hand from China, too, importing less. SocGen wrote about this early this week. The refiners reducing demand as well. That's really helped this energy market.
3: But that's it's not like they didn't stop moving. It's obviously an inventory draw.
1: Oh, no, without a doubt. That's what I'm getting at.
3: And again, because
1: these are all these offsets that have made this a lot less worse.
3: The point is, the world uses 100 million barrels of oil a day. You can't take 20 million barrels out of that equation and expect it to be equilibrium. Oil is an unusual commodity in that we have massive quantities of inventory. Everybody's had a strategic petroleum reserve. So we could actually take this hit for a number of months because people realize this vulnerability. But that gets you a month, 2 months, 3 months. It doesn't get you 6 months. It doesn't get you a year. And so at some stage, a solution has to be found.
1: David, it's good to see you. It always is. Thank you, buddy. David Kelly there of JP Morgan Asset Management. Inflation with a full handle.
4: Yeah, let's just put that in perspective. This is the hottest headline read going back to 2023. Inflation moving in the wrong direction for the Federal Reserve.
1: Uncomfortable for the new Fed chair. Coming up tomorrow, Julian Emmanuel of Evercore, Francis Donald of RBC, Savita Subramaniam. She says there's red flags out there. Take profits. She joins us from Bank of America tomorrow alongside Nita Richardson of ADP. From New York City this morning, good morning. This was Bloomberg Surveillance.
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0: such an ordinary thing to walk home from high school. Her name was Mickey Costanzo, just 16. 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Seemed perfectly safe. 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
4: The SpaceX IPO, she's calling for a review of the IPO, so we'll continue to watch this story. It's also not something that's terribly unexpected, is it, from Senator Warren. Ed Ludlow, co-host of Bloomberg Tech here in New York for this historic IPO. Now, part of what's happening around this and other giant IPOs that we're expecting this year is that investors are trying to free up cash and selling other stocks. But Wall Street is also digesting the latest inflation print. So we're looking at kind of an up and down trade here, as well as a situation in Iran that could be good, could be bad, or could be just the same as it is. Joining us now is Morgan Stanley, Chief U.S. Equity Strategist and Chief Investment Officer Mike Wilson. Mike, even if we claw back some of the losses today, we're still seeing this rotation. It looks like maybe out of tech into something else, or maybe it's investors freeing up cash for big IPOs. How do you explain the drops that we've seen today, yesterday, and especially on Friday?
5: Yeah, I mean, I think so. First of all, we've had this concentrated market in the last month, and it's part of this rotation that's been going on all year from one cyclical group to the next. And I would actually say it's from one commodity to the next. Okay, we can go through that in a minute. And so now what happened last week, and we wrote about this week in pretty good detail, is that the earnings revisions that we've been probably the most bullish on, I think, than anybody this year, have even exceeded our expectations. And they've gotten to a point now where the revision breadth, the leading indicator, second derivative, is now at a level that's unsustainably high. Okay, so I'll give you an example. Semiconductor revision breadth comes to 70%. That's only happened 3 or 4 times in the last 25 years. The S&P 500 revision breadth is close to 30%, also very, very high. So it's going to roll over. Now, last week, we had a couple companies report in the semiconductor industry. They were fine, but the revision breadth started to roll over. So it's a second derivative, and then there's leverage in the system in that trade, and that's sort of starting to unwind a bit. To me, this is going to be a transition now to some new leadership.
4: All right. Maybe it's a little too much math for my brain, but I was looking at earnings revisions, and since last time you were on, you pointed out they were pretty much convex, right?
5: Yes,
4: I mean, just
5: right.
4: Continued to climb. We have a chart of that. We'll probably pull it up in a second. It looks like we're getting near a plateau, at least for 2026 earnings revisions, which I guess makes sense. What do you make of that? You know, how much longer can we continue to head upwards with earnings revisions? And what do you mean by revisions breadth?
5: Yeah. So revision breadth is just the breadth of the revisions as opposed to the absolute level. And it leads the second derivative, the rate of change on the actual growth. So I do not expect the first derivative, i.e. the forward earnings growth, to come down or fall.
4: We're showing it here in white 2026, right. in blue 2027.
5: Right. So that white line is going to continue to go, but the revision breadth is rolling over. So there's a deceleration, a second derivative, okay, which is what the market's picking up a little bit. That's a correction. That's not a change in the trajectory. So as we go forward into next year, that NTM, forward earnings, is going to continue to rise.

0: And that's our call. That's why stocks continue to rise into year end. Multiples don't have to rise. It's just a forward. You move forward into 2027 as you look forward for 12 months. But the rate of change matters. In the short term, it matters. And that's what's going on right now. That to me, that's going to lead to some leadership change, just like it did earlier in the year when we went from gold and silver stocks to metals to energy. And then we went into DRAM and semiconductors. By the way, all four of those are commodities.
1: I see. Yeah, because you said earlier we're going from one commodity to the next.
0: That's right.
1: But semiconductors, DRAM, high bandwidth DRAM is the hot commodity of the moment, right? Are we going to shift out of that into something else?
0: Well, it's happening. I mean, Friday's sell-off is a sign that that's exhausted. And we did a chart this week. It was pretty interesting. We looked at silver stocks versus semiconductor stocks. And it's like right on top of each other. And we made this call at the end of January. We said gold's probably going to go down 30%, you know, and that would be normal. That's what I would like to see, because you can't stay at that pace, you know, to your point. You can't stay at that rate of change, right, both on price of stocks or the revisions. The key is there a place to rotate to that the market can kind of hold in? We think there is, and we've highlighted as consumer some of the other industrial areas like transportation stocks and even the regional banks. And by the way, all three of those areas were up yesterday in a down tape.
1: All right, Mike, we're going to keep you with us. Fortunate enough to have some time with Morgan Stanley's Mike Wilson today. Let's check on what's going on with markets as we approach the opening bell. Just about 19 minutes to go. We're looking at S&P futures that are now down about 5/10, about 0.5% right now on the S&P. NASDAQ futures down about 0.8%. You can see the 10-year yield is little changed at 4.52, 4.53. And Brent crude, which had been falling, is now rising, but only $1.08 to 92.53. So to a relatively low level. Let's get a look at some of the single stock stories we're following for you this morning. Energy stocks are climbing with oil after that turned around, as President Trump says Iran is taking too long to negotiate. He threatens more attacks, so either all-out war is coming or they'll sign a deal within minutes. Supermicro is raising $7 billion through equity offerings to fill $39 billion in AI server orders from customers. That stock reacting very negatively, getting more than decimated, but of course it's incredibly volatile, SMCI. Delivery stocks like Old Dominion and FedEx are plunging after Amazon expanded its LTL freight offering to all destinations in the U.S. So when Amazon moves into a market like that, investors take note. You can see FedEx freight holdings down 5%. Coming up, President Trump warns Iran it will have to pay the price for taking too long to negotiate a peace deal in negotiations that he says are going very well. This is Bloomberg Open Interest.
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2: Let's get now to high interest. Look what's making headlines around the world. SoftBank's talks with potential creditors to raise $6 billion from a margin loan backed by its OpenAI stake have stalled. Sources tell Bloomberg the company is considering various other fundraising options and could still move forward with the loan at a later stage. But it comes after the firm cut its initial target from $10 billion already. Progressive Democrat Graham Platner won the party's Senate primary in Maine with about 72% of the votes. Platner's campaign was marred by accusations of past misbehavior, including disturbing behavior towards ex-girlfriends or allegations of that, which he has denied. The November race is considered one of the Democrats' best shots at securing a Senate majority. And President Trump says Iran would have to pay a price for taking too long to negotiate a peace deal. The U.S. and Iran exchanged strikes overnight after the president blamed Tehran for downing an American Apache helicopter. U.S. fighter jets hit Iranian air defenses, radar sites, and ground control stations near the Strait of Hormuz. And joining us now to talk more about this is Bloomberg Washington correspondent Tyler Kendall. Tyler, it seems the president says he could escalate the conflict, but at the same time that he has high confidence or faith in negotiations that are going well.
3: Right, Matt, at this point, it's not immediately clear if President Trump is prepared to end the ceasefire agreement that has been in place, but also saw the worst flare up in fighting this past week after the truce was announced back in April. At this point, this latest renewed threat from President Trump is really underscoring what has been ongoing frustration from this White House, which has repeatedly maintained that they are prioritizing diplomacy to end this conflict. But at this point, we don't know what's going to happen next here. A person familiar with the matter did tell Bloomberg News overnight that the negotiations are ongoing and that they are intense, being mediated by Pakistan. But now we have this risk that we could see further kinetic action after, as you mentioned, we saw both the U.S. and Iran exchange strikes overnight. CENTCOM confirmed that it acted in what it called a self-defense and proportionate manner after we saw this American military helicopter shot down the other day. Our own analysts at Bloomberg Economics say that this escalation in tension could mean a few different things, but their assessment is that this may be a bid to escalate in order to de-escalate, and that neither side seems to be too keen on trying to get back to high-intensity warfare. Matt, we did get a little bit more of an insight into where these negotiations may be headed. There was this New York Times report yesterday that appeared to suggest the two sides are making some progress towards the issues related to Iran's nuclear program. That includes discussions around a potential lengthy moratorium on uranium enrichment, which, according to the Times reporting, has U.S. officials thinking that that ban may last up to 15 years.
2: Tyler, just quickly, what do we know in terms of specifics about the Apache that was shot down, the pilots and crew that were on board, and who's responsible for it?
3: That's one of the big questions. We are waiting for a finalized report to be released. We did hear from Iran's foreign minister in a post on X yesterday, who didn't deny that Iranian forces were involved in the downing of this American military helicopter, but seemed to suggest that it wasn't done on purpose. That has raised questions on exactly how this attack happened. We do know, of course, thankfully, that both of those two American service members are safe and that they were rescued in what is considered a first of its kind mission using U.S. U.S. drone technology. President Trump was pushed over the weekend in an interview with NBC News on what his red lines would be in order for a ceasefire to end. He said if American service members were killed or if he believes that there isn't the potential to make a deal. And those are really the threads that we're watching for this morning as we wait to see what the U.S.'s next action will be.
2: Is there a drum major near you? Is that a marching band?
3: It's actually the National Park Service, which spends a lot of time here making sure that the White House looks nice and pretty.
2: Good, good. Excellent. Tyler, thank you very much for that. Bloomberg's Tyler Kendall reporting live from the White House. Let's bring back Morgan Stanley, Chief U.S. Equity Strategist and Chief Investment Officer Mike Wilson. First off, Mike, how much does this really move markets anymore? I mean, we're kind of used to no outcome here.
4: That's right. We've been likening this to the tariffs a year ago. We were probably the first ones to sort of not dismiss what's going on in the Middle East, of course, but that the market has moved past the oil spike like it did with tariffs. So if you go back a year ago in June, people were still kind of hand-wringing around the tariffs, like, because we didn't take them down, but the market moved past it, and it started thinking forward, and it started focusing on the earnings revisions, which were turning positive at the time. And I think it's a very good analogy. Nobody really knows how this is going to work out, but what I like to say is that the world is a lot more resilient than people think around these types of activities. And you know, we've had some facilities get destroyed in this, particularly in Qatar. And I like to remind folks that, you know, when Russia invaded Ukraine, we saw the Nord Stream pipeline get blown up. And people are like, oh my God, this is, and what happened? Germany built a bunch of LNG facilities because the world is resilient. You know, like, it won't tolerate this. And I also think that ultimately, you know, Iran is fighting not just the United States and Israel on this. They're now fighting the world, right? So the pressure is going to build here. And ultimately, like, my base case is that enough flow is getting through now, and there will be new flow, and then there'll be new supply. As we were talking offline, I think this is going to lead to basically many countries basically adopting, kind of going back to fossil fuels
2: and new routes as well. I mean, it's interesting to me that after, you know, a U.S. helicopter is shot down, you have to assume by the Iranians, and then the U.S. launches a counterstrike, we're still seeing Brent at $92 a barrel and WTI under 90. It's like all the horror stories we have about inventories being dry aren't moving this market.
4: That's right. Well, we're not there yet, right? I mean, and markets, you know, they wait until the last minute because we don't know the answer. It's a binary outcome. Now, what would make me bearish is if the kinetic war really escalated again. Like, if we went back to where it was in the first couple of days of this conflict, that's a situation that I'm not planning on. If that were to happen, yeah, oil's going to probably spike to 150 pretty quick, and we're going to have a real problem. But, I mean, that's not my base case.
2: All right. We are fortunate enough to have more time with you, so we're going to keep you with us. Mike Wilson from Morgan Stanley staying through the market open. Reminder, he still does have that 8,000 target on the S&P 500 at year. And coming up in the next hour, more on markets and inflation and the economy with RBC strategist Lori Calvasina. She joins us at the top of the hour. 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
5: Get a look at some of our other movers, the movers on our radar this morning. Freight stocks like Old Dominion and FedEx are plunging after Amazon's expanded its LTL freight offering to all destinations in the U.S. You can see Old Dominion freight line down more than 7%. Chewy shares were surging despite earnings missing estimates and cutting sales guidance. Well, now it seems that people have read through the story and the shares are down 5%. Cracker Barrel boosted its revenue guidance for the full year, beating the average analyst estimate. Wow, the stock is up 17%, which is a strong move for a stock like Cracker Barrel. Check on what's going on in markets right now. Ahead of the opening bell, just 4 minutes from here. S&P futures down 0.5%. Still NASDAQ futures down about 0.9%. You can see the 10-year yield unchanged at 4.52 and Brent crude holding at $92.42 a barrel. We're about to start the trading day with Morgan Stanley's Mike Wilson. This is Bloomberg.

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0: Moments away from the start of trading. This is Bloomberg Open Interest. I'm Matt Miller. We continue to see a sell-off, even though we've come back from lower levels this morning. We were down more than 1% in futures on the S&P. Now we're down 0.5%. We are off on the NASDAQ futures about 0.9%. Dow Jones futures down 0.5% as well. So if you're watching this rotation, it's currently not helping the big indexes. Here on the New York Stock Exchange, E-Rock ringing the opening bell, gas generator company doing an IPO. So many IPOs. I got to talk to Mike Wilson about that. Einride, which is a Swedish autonomous trucking company, coming here to list on the NASDAQ. So another IPO there. In terms of the stocks I'm watching, NVIDIA, obviously the largest company in the world. When it moves down by 1%, that has an effect on the indexes on which it's so heavily weighted. American Airlines coming down. We're looking at the price of oil coming up, but any tech or travel stocks linked to inflation hedges like gold are falling as well. So Anglo Gold Ashanti down 5.5% after the latest CPI print came in a little bit lighter on the core than had been anticipated. Morgan Stanley's Mike Wilson still with us here at the desk. And Mike, we haven't talked about these gigantic IPOs. What do you make of the, I guess, animal spirits, right? Or else they wouldn't be here. And the mechanical effects on the market. Surely some people are selling winners to get into whatever IPO they want.
1: Yeah, I mean, look, the market's been very receptive, not only to equity offerings, but debt offerings. I mean, it's been another kind of bonanza year. Not as strong as 2021, but, I mean, that's a sign of a healthy market, quite frankly, when you're absorbing this kind of supply. So it doesn't bother me. I think the collection of stuff maybe all at once can create some, digestion problems, but there's plenty of liquidity out there. I mean, I'll give you one statistic, which I think will help maybe understand this, Companies distribute income, whether through buybacks or dividends, and they do about $1.7 trillion a year. That's just, income back to shareholders. Now, some of that's reinvested like dividends, but that's a lot of money, right? And then you have inflows from retail all the time and pensioners and asset owners. So there's capital out there. And so the fact that the market's absorbing these deals doesn't bother me. The collection in one quarter can create some, disruption, but I think there's capital to absorb this.
0: By the way, that goes to the heart of my main question. Watching this throughout the last months and years, right, because spreads have been so tight and equity indexes keep running up, investors have enough money to pile it into gold and things like Bitcoin. Where's all this cash coming from?
1: Well, don't forget, the bond market's been in a bear market for 4 years, okay? So what we're seeing is people are not reinvesting their bond proceeds, right? They mature, and they're putting into things that can actually protect them against inflation, something we haven't talked about yet. Like the average asset owner is pretty smart. They figured out that, hey, that the biggest risk going forward is inflation, which is kind of my thought, that I want to own assets that will protect me against inflation. That's not bonds, okay? That's equities, it's gold, it's silver, it's other real assets, and that's what they're doing. So there's just there's a tectonic shift, okay, from the 60-40 to something that looks more like 60-20-20 or even 70-30, depending on your preference.
0: So what is your take on inflation? Are you concerned it can continue to climb from here? Because 4.2% is a pretty shocking CPI number. If we hadn't all been through the sort of Bidenflation era of 9, this would be insane. Yeah. And then the core looks pretty light at 0.2 if you just month over month.
1: Let me make something perfectly clear. I'm a headline guy, okay? I'm not a core guy making all these adjustments because I live in the real world. And by the way, stocks live in the real world, meaning, like, we don't take out certain things. I mean, one of the reasons why earnings are so good this year, which is part of our call, is that nominal GDP growth is accelerating, and half of that is inflation. So inflation is very, very good for earnings growth, and it's very good for stocks so long as the Fed isn't pulling away the punch bowl. Okay, so the fact that the Fed is now talking about core PCE like they did in 2021 and kind of justifying why they're not raising rates when maybe they should be, we'll see later this year, then that allows multiples to kind of stay where they are. And so there's a lot of similarities to me to 2021, right? We have this incredible earnings story driven by higher inflation, pent-up demand, and we're seeing inflation kind of breaking above levels that are comfortable. The Fed is justifying not not raising rates because of core PCE, and maybe there's some AI productivity boom coming, which there probably is, and they're going to hold firm, and that's a recipe for higher stock prices. Now, we could run into trouble later this year if inflation continues to go towards 5%, and then the Fed's going to have to do something about it because they got to retain their credibility. So it's a very similar setup to 21, which was a very good year for stocks, but it rotated around. It's exactly what we're seeing right now, and I think it's going to be more of the same.
0: But I imagine your base case is that we don't get to 5% or more on CPI, that the Fed doesn't really do much beyond maybe one hike, right? And that we continue to have this nominal GDP growth that drives earnings.
1: Well, that's our base case, exactly. Yeah. Now, I think that sets us up for something maybe a little different for next year. We'll have to see, because next year we're going to have a real deceleration potentially in the growth rate, right? But between now and year end, that growth rate is going to stay probably north of 20% on a forward basis, which is pretty healthy. So I don't anticipate a lot of multiple contraction this year, but I think that could be an issue for 2027. We'll have to wait and see.
0: But this base case is why you like transportation stocks, why you like shippers. I mean, today's idiosyncratic, I guess, Amazon story aside, you think that the economy is continue humming along and that these guys are going to ship more stuff and have enough power to raise prices.
1: Yeah, what's really going on, Matt, is that the economy now is seeing real velocity in the private economy, right? We've had this thesis for a long time that we're seeing a rebalancing from the kind of government-driven economy to a private-driven economy. That's why all the payroll numbers now are in the private area. And there's real volume going through the economy. We've got real GDP growth with volume for the first time in 3 or 4 years, which is driving a lot of these sectors that have been dormant, like consumer goods in particular, we think in the second half of this year. They were working earlier this year until inflation picked up and, you know, the war kind of evolved. But we think that comes back. Same thing for things like regional banks. Transportation is another area. And by the way, tech can work in that environment too. It just got a little overcooked here in the short term.
0: What do you make of the consumer? There's so much talk, probably far too much, about the K-shaped economy. Yep. But there are, many people struggling with higher prices that are having to decide whether to buy, you know, cheaper food so they can put gas in their car.
1: Yep.
0: Does that not hurt the consumer stock story?
1: It doesn't hurt the consumer stock story because 80% of the spending is done by the top, 20% or 30% of the consumers. So it's just it's not good for the people at the bottom end of that K. But my job as a market strategist is to say, is this going to change the earnings profile? And I don't think so. In fact, we saw it this morning, some more of these, retail-oriented stocks, consumer consumption stocks doing quite well. And that, we think that's going to continue into the second half of the year, particularly if oil prices come back down.
0: All right. What a fantastic education. I love when you come on the show and we get to spend some time with you because I learn so much. Morgan Stanley, Chief U.S. Equity Strategist and Chief Investment Officer Mike Wilson. Let's get a check on what's going on in the markets right now. Just 7 minutes into the session, we're looking at an S&P that is down still about 0.5%, but at 73.50. So we have lost some ground over the past few days, but we're still at well over 7,000 here, which is something you may not have expected at the start of this war. On the gainers side, and there are 220 of them, you've got Applied Materials, KLA, ExxonMobil, as well as Lam Research and Coke. So some actually pretty small names on this side of the ledger. You typically see the big Mag 7 stocks up there. They're over here, right? Broadcom is not officially, I guess it's part of the Great Eight, as Katie Greifeld calls it. NVIDIA, obviously the leader of the pack. You've got Micron, which has been the standout stock this year. Microsoft, Apple, Amazon, and then Caterpillar, obviously an AI stock as well. All down today, and that's what's dragging stocks. This is the rotation out of tech stocks into those names that you haven't seen so much this year. Energy, the energy index doing well as oil turns around and starts to gain some ground. Consumer staples are also up, as well as real estate and materials. On the downside, you've got the IT stocks. This is the rotation out of tech that we're talking about, industrials, consumer discretion, and financials. That's what's happening in the markets at this minute. Coming up after weeks of volatility in tech, Oracle's results may be the next big test for the shaky AI trade. More with Anurag Rana of Bloomberg Intelligence next. This is Bloomberg Open Interest.
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1: This is Open Interest. You're looking at the Principal Room. Coming up in the next hour, we're going to talk global shipping with the CEO of Synergy Maritime. That's at 10:30 a.m. New York time. This is Bloomberg. Time now for our top call. Some of the analyst action in focus this morning. First up, RBC Capital downgrading Nike to a sector perform, saying the retailer's turnaround is slower and narrower than expected. You can see Nike shares down 1%. Next up is Piper Sandler initiating coverage of Shark Ninja with an overweight rating, pointing to the company's impressive track record of new innovations and strong growth prospects. Shark Ninja shares rising 1.3%. And finally, Cantor Fitzgerald raising its price target on Applied Materials to a street high of $650, saying we're at the early innings of an upcycle for the semiconductor equipment industry. And Applied Materials right now up 2.3%. You saw just a moment ago, adding the most points of all 500 stocks to the S&P. Tech stocks, though, are driving the market down this week, with the NASDAQ falling as much as 4% intraday yesterday. Now Oracle's earnings report after the close could be the next major test for the AI trade. Let's discuss with Bloomberg Intelligence senior analyst Anurag Rana. So Anurag, what do we expect? Set the stage for us for Oracle earnings this afternoon.
2: Now, they should be very good. Their infrastructure cloud business is most likely going to grow around 90%, total revenue growth of over 20%. So we should not anticipate any slowdown in growth in terms of demand for AI infrastructure. The big question for them is going to be, just like everybody else, do they have enough power, enough memory, enough chips in order to fulfill that backlog that's sitting on their balance sheet? I think that remains the fundamental question for all cloud providers right now.
1: For these cloud providers, we talk so much lately about token costs and companies getting into hot water, using way too much. Are they making 100% of their money back on these tokens, or are they getting subsidized somewhere along the food chain?
2: So as far as, you know, the cloud infrastructure players are, whether it's CoreWeave or it's Oracle, you know, they are getting their margins because they have bought the GPUs from NVIDIA, installed it, and sold it to the end market. It's really the end person who has to, you know, foot the bill at the end of the day. But at the same time, right now, the cloud infrastructure margins are nowhere close to what an older CPU-based cloud margins are. But that's just to be, you would assume that because this is so early in the cycle. But I would not anticipate that to have an impact for Oracle in that sense.
1: So what about the spending, the funding of that spending that we're seeing everybody, I wouldn't use the word struggle, but doing, right? Companies the likes of Oracle seem to be able to tap as much investor cash as they need. Is that going to continue here, Anurag?
2: So, you know, I would say, you know, as far as their debt offering is gone, I mean, they've done that and that's fine. But they also have another equity offering that they have to do as part of their full year plan. But that's the big question as to what price they're going to do it now, because, you know, in the last, you would say, few days, the market's been actually going southwards. So I would have said that, you know, they probably had a better window to boost that, you know, share equity raise, you know, let's say a couple of weeks ago. But if the political, you know, climate improves, and we see a rebound in AI infrastructure stocks, then, you know, Oracle will go out and issue those shares.
1: How will stocks like this be affected by the SpaceX IPO and the other massive, you know, OpenAI and Anthropic coming after it? Because it looks like investors are freeing up cash, selling off Bitcoin, selling off gold, selling out of their tech winners in order to put money aside for these IPOs.
2: Yeah, that's actually a very good question on that end, and we will see how that shapes up. But when you look at that bucket of Anthropic and OpenAI, Oracle, CoreWeave are still in that bucket because it's part of the same AI infrastructure trade. I think the bigger damage that could happen to some of them is if rates keep on rising, because that really has an impact both on funding cost as well as the valuation of these high growth names. So there's a dual edge over there for the AI players.
1: What kind of valuations do you expect to see on OpenAI and Anthropic? I imagine they'll both be trillion-dollar plus IPOs, right? So are they going to be 50 times sales, 75 times sales when they go public?
2: Well, that's, I think, the biggest question at this point, because they already have a private company valuation close to $1 trillion. The big question is, do the market still looks at only growth rate, or are they going to go start looking at free cash flow? Because we have seen that in the past, that, you know, when people are very excited, they only want to look at sales growth. But you see the first hint of a slowdown, then everybody start running and start looking at free cash flow. You know, look at Figma's IPO. When they came out, you know, everybody was so excited. In the last, I think, whatever, 12 months or so, stock's down 80% at this point, because now everybody's focused on stock-based compensation and margins and what could happen with Claude. So there's a fair amount of uncertainty when some of these startups go public.
1: All right, Anurag, thanks so much for joining us. Bloomberg Intelligence senior analyst Anurag Rana talking about Oracle earnings coming up after the close. And also coming up after this break, private market titans sit down with Dani Berger. She joins us live from Super Return in Berlin with the latest. Next, this is Bloomberg Open Interest.
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0: companies are performing just fine. But doesn't mean you aren't going to see some accidents along the way. When things grow this fast, typically some things break. There'll be some losers along the way, and at some point in the next 2, 3, 4 years, there'll likely be some kind of shakeout.
1: The industry lost its way a little bit. I've been pretty vocal on that. The industry was founded on finding good assets, pay a reasonable price for it, operate it better. When interest rates went to zero and stayed there for a decade, the equation changed to find a good asset, don't screw it up.
2: In private equity, the environment is pretty stuck right now. If you're going to buy a technology company or a software company, a solution provider to the enterprise, now you really want to see that they're making a lot of progress around their AI offerings.
3: There are entire sectors, Danny, like private equity, like real estate, which are constipated, right? They can't sell. I think on balance, it's also fair to say, my God, there are lots of the canaries in the coal mines are telling you a bunch of stuff.
4: Those were just some of the power players speaking with Danny Berger at Super Return, Europe's largest private equity conference. Danny joins us now from Berlin. Isn't that the biggest private equity conference in the world? I mean, what's bigger than that?
5: I don't know. I mean, I guess Milken and Davos have a lot of private equity people at them, but this has got to be the biggest, like, pure private equity. And I got to say, I was just listening back to those interviews and the people around here. There's a real sense of anxiety in this industry. I mean, you heard from the speakers there that things aren't clearing. Victor Kosla used the word constipated, which I guess is quite evocative. But, I mean, people are here. The mood is still good. There's not any less attendees here. So even though there's this idea that things need to be worked through, there still is just this underbelly of optimism. And I guess at the end of the day, these are deal people, and they're here to get deals done. So they kind of have to be optimistic to some degree.
4: Is it super returns that investors are seeing from this sector right now, Danny?
5: Are you saying, are there super returns that they're seeing?
4: Yes.
5: I mean, I think there's this idea that on paper things look good. And the things that have been sold, those have looked good too. But what about everything else that has just been backed up? So basically all the IPOs, of course, we talked to Liftoff last week, the CEO. That was huge returns for Blackstone. We're going to sit down with Martin Brand in just moments about that. I spoke with General Atlantic, who was also part of that deal. So private equity things that are IPOing, that are exiting, they're really strong. But these are the best assets. There's this kind of other class. It's these middle returns, these middle managers who maybe have smaller assets that are struggling to find a home for them, that they're not finding buyers. That may be seeing less returns. Private credit, too, just given the rate environment, mathematically has lower returns as well. And you're seeing that with an impact for the LPs. The LPs, I've been talking to manager after manager, they're sitting down with these managers and saying, listen, we want to consolidate. We don't want as many platforms. We're not going to be giving as many people as much money. We have money to spend, but it's going to be with less people. So you're really feeling the ramifications, and it's another year where people are saying consolidation, marriages of convenience, of inconvenience, it's going to be happening at pace.
4: What are you hearing, speaking of private credit, about redemption requests, and how much has that spread over to private equity?
5: They love to say nothing to see here, that it's being worked out. I think there is a feeling that redemptions will stay elevated. But it's the refrain, Matt, you and I have heard so often, that it's a small part of the industry. Even though it's a small part, though, it is dominating the sentiment. On one hand, you have LPs asking serious questions about what's going on, what impact that has. But in the same vein, people who aren't facing those kinds of redemptions that don't have the wealth product, we spoke to Sixth Street about this, as well as Ken Kinsella of Churchill, it's kind of a great time because people have been pulling back. Process for private credit are less competitive because all of these BDC players aren't present in the market right now. They're kind of being iced out. So for those who can still compete, it's been a really, really good environment. But still, there's a lot of explaining to do. I spoke with Blair Jacobson of Ares, who said that the panic among retail investors is just psychological. It's not returns itself. So it's still an industry that is trying to explain itself and say, hey, the fears you have, they're not real. Look at the performance. It's still okay.
4: We are seeing big IPOs. There were IPOs ringing the bell at the NYSE, IPO ringing the bell at the NASDAQ. Obviously, the biggest IPO in history happens this year, and it'll be followed by two other of the biggest IPOs in history. Exits seem healthy right now.
5: but I don't know if they're going to continue that way after this SpaceX IPO. I sat down with Jeff Perlman, and we'll be hearing him on Bloomberg Deals, which I know, Matt, you're so kindly anchoring for me today. So you're going to hear this conversation I had with Jeff Perlman of Warburg Pincus. And I think it's really key because I asked him, are these IPOs good for private equity? Are they bad? He essentially said that because they're hoovering up so much of the attention, it's going to take people out of the IPO market for a little bit, that you have to sit, you have to wait maybe a couple of months before you can really dive back in. That was actually something specifically Orlando Bravo said, this idea that maybe you need to wait things out for the IPO market to be able to go back in. So that was Orlando's comment specifically. So yes, IPOs are kind of back, but for private equity, again, Jeff's comments were more, IPOs are not the right exit strategy for private equity, that the public markets are shrinking and too many people have found themselves saddled with assets where their only route is to IPO. So something's a little bit broken there. So yes, exits are starting to come back, but I think IPO exits are going to be maybe perhaps more the exception, not the rule.
4: All right. Really fascinating stuff, Danny. Thanks so much for joining us on your show. Danny Berger there from Super Return out of Berlin. She's going to sit down, by the way, a little bit later on in the program with Martin Brand, the head of Blackstone Capital Partners. Definitely an interview you don't want to miss. Coming up next on this program, RBC's Lori Calvacina reacts to the latest inflation read and the sell-off, and then Elon Musk confidant Scott Painter joins the show after that.
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1: We are 30 minutes into the trading day. Welcome to Bloomberg Open Interest. I'm Matt Miller. Dani Berger is on assignment, as you just saw. She's going to join us later this hour from Super Return in Berlin with Martin Brand of Blackstone Capital Partners. Coming up, a relatively tame inflation report brings some relief to Wall Street with stocks crawling back, or I should say clawing back losses, crawling back to unchanged. Meanwhile, President Trump warns Iran will pay a price for taking too long to negotiate a peace deal. Those negotiations that have been going so well are taking too long. And SpaceX fever is going global with institutional investors and sovereign wealth funds, especially in the Middle East, piling into the biggest IPO in history. But we begin with the economic data. Let's bring in Michael McKee, Bloomberg's international economics and policy correspondent, for the details of what I loved. We had Mike Wilson on earlier, and he was like, hey, Matt, you know what? I live in a headline world, right? And so do stocks.
2: So do consumers. And that's why we're seeing some of the reaction that we are today. Let's take a look at how various people are affected by the CPI. And we'll start with consumers. You take a look at where the inflation was. It was in gasoline and energy prices. Gasoline prices up a surprising 3.9%. There was a thought that they had gone down a little bit towards the end of the month. Groceries, though, were a break for consumers, up just a tenth of 8%, and housing is up 0.3%. That's the owner's equivalent rent, and that's a little bit lower than it had been. Car insurance, big break, down 1.7%. That helps Matt with his muscle cars in his driveway. But here's the bad part for consumers. Real earnings, you take inflation away from average hourly earnings, and they were down 0.7%, worse than the 0.3%. So you put that together with gas prices, and maybe you have some unhappy consumers out there. For Fed officials, it's also a bit of a problem, because you're looking at the three-month moving average is now up to 8.2% for headline inflation. And that is not good news if you're trying to hit 2%. Core goods, though, down a tenth of 8%. Supercore services up 3.5%. That's ex-housing. And the story there is we seem to be getting past the effects of tariffs in inflation, but we still have this stubborn services inflation underway. And that is something the Fed is going to worry about. And then for investors, tariff inflation is tailing off, but there's more to come probably when he puts new tariffs on. War-related inflation is slowing, but the levels are still high, and you'll feel that at the grocery store. Fed likely to hold neutral bias for months now. Markets are parsing, this is still pricing one rate hike by the end of 2026. So there's good and bad for everybody here, and we kind of end up with a status quo.
1: All right. Michael McKee, thanks very much, Mike, talking to us about the inflation number. That inflation report helping to steady nerves on Wall Street despite the recent volatility. Morgan Stanley's Mike Wilson is maintaining a bullish outlook.
3: As we go forward into next year, that NTM, forward earnings, is going to continue to rise. And that's our call. That's why stocks continue to rise into year end. Multiples don't have to rise. It's just a forward, you move forward into 2027 as you look forward for 12 months. But the rate of change matters. In the short term, it matters. And that's what's going on right now. That, to me, that's going to lead to some leadership change, just like it did earlier in the year when we went from gold and silver stocks to metals to energy. And then we went into DRAM and semiconductors.
1: Joining us now is Lori Calvesina, RBC Capital Markets, head of U.S. equity strategy. And do you agree? I mean, we were looking, Mike and I, at earnings revisions, and they continue to rise here into 2026, into 2027, just higher and higher.
4: So, you know, I think when we Mike and I both like to look at earnings, you know, he calls it earnings breadth, I call it earnings sentiment, but the rate of upward revisions is what I tend to focus on in terms of the specific stat. And what's interesting now is that the S&P 500 does look pretty elevated. That has really, you know, helped to get us here to where we are, the strength of the earnings backdrop. But to me, what's really interesting interesting. I think I'm kind of like the queen of nuance and digging down into the weeds. But if you look at the top 10 market cap names in the S&P 500, that's where all the weight is. That's where all the earnings are. And essentially, we were back to 89% upward revisions on our last update. That topped out in the fall at 86.5, and historically, the peaks tend to be, you know, 90 to 94. So on this most important cohort from a sentiment perspective around earnings, it may be about as good as it gets. That doesn't mean things are about to fall off a cliff or we haven't, you know, sort of deserved all this move that we have. But we really are just sort of at a point where that trade may need to pause and take a breath. If you look at the rest of the market, we are starting to

0: short-term pause in this leadership of the mega cap growth stocks. Because of their weight, that's going to be difficult for the market to absorb.
1: So which of those stocks, because I was looking at all of them today with the EE screen on the Bloomberg,
0: yeah,
1: for their forward, you know, out 12 months PE, and I still see like 20s or low 20s for many of them. NVIDIA right now, forward 12-month PE is 20.59.
0: Yeah, so we tend to look at a median when we're looking at that specific, you know, kind of top 10 cohort. I can't go into individual names, but we do see, you know, certain names will distort that. And that's why we like to look at the trend over time. I will tell you that stat has actually come down a little bit now. The high point we were tracking above 30,
1: okay,
0: and now it's more like, I think, 27, 28. So it's been coming down a little bit, but we do think very recently we sort of hit, you know, kind of the 100.3 degree when the kids have to stay home from school, right?
1: Yeah.
0: You know, we sort of think that temperature gauge, you know, got a little bit overheated recently.
1: So if this is a rotation, and Mike was saying, you know, he was describing it in terms of commodities, but
0: yeah,
1: if you look at it in terms of stocks, out of those top 10 biggest performers, what are investors putting their money into?
0: You know, what's interesting is the conversation, I would say, over the past month has been, hey, and I saw this in particular on a trip to Europe recently, was I'm in the semis, I'm in the AI names. You know, I was sort of sensing people wanting to take a little money off the table and wanting to look at other things. And when you look at other choices in the market, I think it gets really hard for people, which is why I do think this pause is ultimately short-lived. I think it's needed. But, you know, some of the sectors we've been talking about, I would say one is healthcare. Now, that's a sector I'm neutral. But one of the things that started to appeal to people in looking at that sector is that it does seem to be a hedge against the technology sector. We've started to see a relationship develop that when tech underperforms, healthcare outperforms, and vice versa. So they're not going to work at the same time. And there are some challenges around earnings revisions there, but at the same time, people have been intrigued with that space and like the valuations. I would say another one is financials, where we're starting to see inflows aren't back, but flows are getting less negative. And you've had some, you know, really compelling valuations develop around things like banks, insurance, and consumer finance. It's also a sector that tends to work when consumer confidence turns around. And I think materials is one that always comes up. And I'll tell you, Matt, I'm also neutral this sector, energy. But again, going back to this trip to Europe, this is a sector that in recent years people in Europe just haven't wanted to talk about. Like, we don't even bother bringing it up. And I'm not sitting here telling you everybody was bullish on it, but people were willing to talk about it a lot more than they have in recent years. And part of that is because we're in a geopolitical world that looks like it's not going to get any easier anytime soon. So energy, you know, people's ears perk up based on that basis. And the valuations still look pretty good, and the earnings revisions are turning around. And, you know, we had our energy conference at RBC recently, and I joked, we really didn't hear much about the war. We heard an awful lot about data centers.
1: Interesting. I wonder if, I was talking about this with Mike also in the breaks, like, I wonder if this closure of the Strait of Hormuz and, you know, Russia invading Ukraine is forcing the Europeans to finally be like, you know what, we have to drill here. Like, we have that big gas field in Groningen. Let's go get it now.
0: Well, you know, I was thinking back actually to, you know, sort of the 2024 campaign when we were doing a bunch of research around both parties, and then a speech that Secretary Bessent gave. I guess this was last year. I'm losing a little bit track of time. But, it, you know, some of the themes early on from this new administration, right, we're sort of the intersection between economic security and national security, right? And so are we, you know, we're constantly talking to investors when we discuss the longer term year ahead outlook. What are the new post-COVID rules of investing? That's going to be very different from the post-GFC era. We're deglobalizing, but that has implications for national security as well.
1: Just finally, I want to look at, I've looked at all the sectors year to date in the S&P, and consumer discretionary is one of the big losers. There's only two big losers. What's your take on the consumer? Because Mike's point was, it, you know, it sucks, obviously, for people in the lower half of the K, but 80% of the spending is done by the top 20%.
0: So we're actually underweight the consumer discretionary sector. Out of the 11 GIC sectors, it's our only underweight right now. We're market weight most sectors. We have a couple of overweights, but we are neutral on consumer staples. And I have found talking about the contrast between the two has been interesting. Staples valuations look cheap. Consumer discretionary does not. It doesn't look wildly expensive. That's what we see for things like industrials. And, you know, we did an analyst survey back in April, and our consumer discretionary analyst did say, you know, this is a sector that should do poorly if we have an extended war on a rebound. You know, we de-escalate the war, get to peace, the sector should do better. So we are mindful of that. But I'll tell you again, going back to this trip to Europe, we talked a lot about

0: you know, sort of the concept around the consumer of what's been de-risked. And so as I was talking to investors, this idea that Staples, we know what the problems are. We know they've got a little more exposure to the lower income consumer. We know those consumers are pressured from the situation in the Middle East, inflation and all these other issues. But maybe we should be more worried about something like industrials, where companies have been saying they can manage through just fine and you've got sky high valuations. Maybe we should be more worried about consumer discretionary, which doesn't look as cheap. And so I really thought that theme of look where we know the problems are. They've already come out. They're already well discussed. They're already baked into valuations. I think that is a thought that is starting to form in investors' heads, and we need to keep an eye on that theme going forward.
1: It's always awesome to have you in here, Lori. Thank you so much for joining us. Lori Calvasina there from RBC Capital Markets. In terms of what we're watching happen on the benchmark indexes right now, we're still seeing losses, but only 0.1% on the S&P and the NASDAQ after a lighter than expected core CPI number came in month over month. You've got to get really specific to find the good news in inflation, but investors are doing that right now. Coming up, we're going to head back to the Super Return Conference in Berlin for an interview with Martin Brand, head of Blackstone Capital Partners. This is Bloomberg.
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4: The industry lost its way a little bit. I've been pretty vocal on that. The industry was founded on finding good assets, pay a reasonable price for it, operate it better. When interest rates went to zero and stayed there for a decade, the equation changed to find a good asset, don't screw it up. What you paid for it didn't really matter because at 0% rates, valuations always went up. When all of a sudden, in 2022, 2023, we saw rates move 500 basis points, that changed everything. Folks are going to have capitulating for sure.
5: Now is Apollo co-president Scott Kleinman speaking with Danny Berger at Super Return, a private equity conference in Berlin that I suspect is the biggest in the world. Danny is there now with Martin Brand, the head of Blackstone's flagship PE strategy. Danny, take it away.
6: Matt, thank you so much. Can I just clear this up here? Martin, my co-anchor and I, Matt, were having this debate as to whether Super Return is the biggest private equity conference. It is, right? Like, there's no other gathering of this size of people.
7: I believe so. It's huge.
6: Yeah, it's definitely. I mean, how's the mood been, by the way? Just in your meetings with people, with all your LPs, with everyone else? What sort of vibes you're getting at the moment?
7: I would say the mood is definitely a little bit subdued. One of the topics is the lack of exits. That, in particular, in the mid-market is an issue. Frankly, a lot of those assets have only private equity as a buyer, and there's not enough dry powder out there. But for us, it's different. We focus on larger companies, high-quality companies. Those have strategic exit optionality. They have typically an IPO exit. We actually returned $14 billion since January 2025, did a lot of IPOs, just did the liftoff IPO last week, which has been a great success. So our strategy, our exit engine is working.
6: Can we talk about liftoff? Matt and I spoke to your CEO, who is very excited. Obviously, it got a nice first day trading pop. Where do you think this ranks in the success of Blackstone exits?
7: Well, it's certainly a very good one for us. And this one was personal for me. Thank you for having Jeremy on the show. Jeremy is one of the very best CEOs that I've ever worked with. And we tried to go February last year, and it was a brutal timing. It was the week of SaaSpocalypse. So we had to pull it, but we backed the management team. The company kept on performing, and we went in June. Frankly, the banks advised us not to go, and we ignored that advice. It was the right call. We had one of the shortest, I think the shortest TMT roadshow in 6 years. We're 11 times oversubscribed. We priced above the range. We made 10 times our money. So a fantastic return for our investors. And it's our third IPO this year, and they come on the back of Medline, where we made over $4 billion in for our investors in 2025 in September. Then Legions, which has traded up over, I think, 150%. We have 7 more on file. So the year of the IPO is definitely on.
6: So are you just done listening to your bankers then, who are saying don't IPO in the shadow of these bigger ones? Or do you think there is some nerves around SpaceX, OpenAI, Anthropic as we go on?
7: Well, I think if you look at something like a SpaceX coming at $75 billion, that certainly, I can see how that will feel daunting to people, but compare it to Blackstone Q1, we raised $70 billion. So as long as the performance is there, I think there is demand for IPOs, and liftoff shows that. And our oversubscribed, generally oversubscribed IPOs show that.
6: It's always fun to look at what Blackstone businesses are coming to market because you have a very digital age liftoff, an app company, and then there's always hopes that maybe we'll get Jersey Mike's coming public. Might that be one of the seven that we could see this year?
7: We love Jersey Mike's. It's a fantastic company. I love eating the subs, so hopefully, you know, it's
6: interesting. Are you contractually obligated to eat the subs, Martin?
7: I would eat the subs every day. Nothing is better. The Italian is my favorite.
6: So, I mean, that's really interesting because, again, it's two different types. Do you think that that's the way this market's going to be bifurcated? Tech, really successful, maybe even AI-adjacent companies and real-world companies, and everything in between is kind of iced out?
7: I would say there's truth to that. The demand for AI is very, very strong, and I think defensive assets get bid up. If you are in the middle, I think it depends on moats and it depends on growth. So if you take Liftoff as an example, it's had 30% growth. And so it's neither really an LLM, not a purely defensive play, but because the return potential is there, the investor demand is there. And that is a proof of generally how our IPOs have performed.
6: So just to be clear, you don't subscribe to this model that because SpaceX, OpenAI, and Anthropic are all competing for the same institutional capital, that it dilutes the supply out there for you, or the demand, rather, that there's too much supply. So that doesn't really concern you, this sort of dynamic that's emerging.
7: Well, I won't comment on anybody else's IPO, sure. But I will say, as long as we have returns, investor demand, in my view, is there.
6: One of the other interesting deals you did recently was this AI services company with Anthropic, and then alongside that, you also committed $5 billion to an infrastructure JV with Google around TPUs. What's the TPU strategy specifically? Why enter this deal with them?
7: Yeah, so maybe let me start by explaining what a TPU is. A TPU is an AI chip. It's used to train and run AI. Gemini was trained on TPUs. Claude Opus 4.7 was trained on TPUs. Sorry, right. It's a very strong chip. So we committed $5 billion, 500 megawatts, to a partnership with Google to build a neocloud. And you might ask, what's the rationale? Why now? And that is increasing demand, in particular if the agentic economy takes off. And at the same time, the physical supply is constrained. It's hard to get a data center permitted. It's hard to get the power. It's hard to get the chips. So as a result of that, the capacity is very valuable. And we're proud to be partnered with Google on this.
6: Does that mean your portfolio companies get advanced access, or they're prioritized for access for some of the infrastructure there?
7: I would say this infrastructure is more typical for large AI companies, training models, but the Anthropic partnership that you mentioned, right, is one where we're excited about making great engineering talent available to our portfolio companies. We're close to the Anthropic management team. The CFO, Krishna Rao, actually used to work in Blackstone Private Equity. The head of strategy was an analyst in our group. The head of capital markets came from Blackstone. So we have deep trust. And what this Anthropic partnership is about is making real engineering talent available to the companies that work with the Anthropic
6: partnership. We basically have Blackstone to thank for Anthropic and Claude, is what I'm hearing from you.
7: I think they are just fine without us, but we're proud to have partnerships.
6: How are you approaching just the cost of this stuff? These stories keep cropping up of a consultant. Here's some story about a client that accidentally spent $500 million in just the span of a month because they weren't tracking their token budget, or Uber blowing through their entire year's budget in just a couple of months. As you're making companies more equipped with AI, how are you handling just the pure inference and compute cost that seem to be growing?
7: Yeah, I would say those headlines about crazy spend, those are lack of controls. They're growing pains early in the AI revolution. I think it's more important to focus on the longer term. And longer term, what I think will happen is the demand will increase. It will likely exceed the supply. And when that happens, the value created will set the price. And that will be a paradigm shift. And that could very well lead to an increase in the token cost. We've actually seen that already, and it will particularly benefit the frontier models.
6: That seems not great for margins if the whole project of this thing is also to make companies more efficient and decrease margins.
7: I think the bidders on this will bid to make a return on any token spend or anybody who procures it. And for the TPU partnership that we mentioned, which will have compute capacity, that'll actually be a positive.
6: Right, Martin, we're going to have to end things there. Thank you so much for joining.
7: Thank you.
6: Such a pleasure to see you. Come join in New York again sometime soon.
7: I would love to.
6: And hold you to that, Martin. Thanks so much, Matt. That is Martin Brand, Blackstone.
5: To get Martin's take on those things. And Danny, great to see you as well. Have a great time at the conference. Stay tuned for more interviews from Super Return tomorrow, because Danny is going to speak with Neuberger Berman's head of Europe Private Equity, the co-head of Vista Equity Partners, and Reddit co-founder Alexis Ohanian. Plus, I really hope she goes to Cat's Orange for dinner. The pork there is absolutely superb. President Trump praises Citi and CEO of Citi, Jane Frazier, in a Truth Social post. He just reached out and said congratulations to her and her team on the bank's, quote, big comeback, and highlighted Citi's top ranking in first quarter M&A activity. For more, let's bring in Bloomberg's banking reporter, Todd Gillespie. He covers Citi for us, and I was using the M&A function, MA Go, on the Bloomberg terminal. You can click on the league table and move around some variables. I was trying to see, could I get Citi to the number one position in the first quarter? And I could not. Are they really?
8: No, Matt, is the short answer. And frankly, maybe we should be getting a terminal in front of Donald Trump to show him the layout, the MA function, MA Go. But basically, it's been a bit of a shock this morning. Trump sort of apparently from nowhere just seemed to tweet or post on Truth Social that Citi is now the number one M&A shop on Wall Street, and basically is saying, you know, they used to be nowhere and now they're somewhere, which as a narrative generally for the bank is not all that far off. But it does, you know, they have been improving more recently. They've been hiring top talent from JP Morgan and other banks across the street. But this really has sort of come as a bit of a blinder. I think what it does say, though, is that Trump has given quite a rare piece of praise to a banking CEO, which is very, very rare for him, full stop. Bear in mind, Trump was debanked by, or claims he was debanked by, some of the largest U.S. banks, not Citi, though, in the wake of January 6th. And he's had stern words for people like Brian Moynihan and Jamie Dimon in the past. But Jane Fraser, the Citi CEO, has largely avoided his ire. And in fact, we know that Eric Trump, we reported back in August, became a client of Citigroup and has set up a trust at the bank with Donald Trump's money in. So the proximity between the two entities has increased somewhat recently.
5: Yeah, so I look at the MA Go function, I click on league table, I put in Q1, and then I only look at M&A. By total deal value, Goldman Sachs reigns supreme at more than $1.5 trillion dollars in deals. Then JP Morgan, then Morgan Stanley. Citi comes in fourth at $780 billion. Does that make sense?
8: Yeah, I mean, more or less, that is a good estimate of that. It's a good ballpark for how the rankings look right now. And in fact, if there is one big M&A story on Wall Street right now, it's why is Goldman Sachs' lead so big? Obviously, given that Trump has mocked David Solomon for being a DJ in the past, and, you know, doesn't have loads of kind words for him, he's probably more happy to be congratulating Jane Fraser than congratulating John Waldron and David Solomon and the investment banking heads of Goldman Sachs for a great lead in the league tables right now.
5: All right, Todd, great reporting. Thanks so much for joining us. Todd Gillespie covers Citi for us. Coming up, we're going to speak to the CEO of Synergy Maritime on what's driving global shipping demand right now. This is Bloomberg Open Interest.

0: anytime you have an industry that grows like that, there will be pockets where things are more difficult. So if they're smaller companies, it's harder to deal with tariffs. It's harder to deal with labor and with rising interest rates. So there you may see some poor performance. That doesn't necessarily mean that lenders will lose money, but it may be more difficult. And then pockets of software, everybody's, you know, been worried about how will that play out. I think there will, you know, there was a lot of capital that was put in by from very smart private equity and very smart institutional investors into software, really in the 21-22 vintage, that was pretty highly priced. And that, as that works its way through the system now 4 or 5 years in, you may see pockets there. But I also think that the need for income, people want income in their portfolio, and they can get that in many ways. Mm-hmm. You can get that from the treasury market. You can get that from a bank. You can get that from high yield right now is pretty good. High yield has very little exposure to software. And then you can get it from private credit, where you maybe get more return and a little less liquidity. And so that, I don't see that going away. In fact, I see investors wanting more of that and wanting it from real estate, wanting it from real assets.
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3: 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More than what you need to know, it's what you need to think about.
4: The spotlight remains on the Strait of Hormuz and the risks to global trade from the conflict in Iran. But for dry bulk shipping, the bigger story may be the continued strength in commodity demand. Asian countries are building coal stockpiles ahead of the summer, while infrastructure spending and growing energy needs continue to drive demand for raw materials around the world. Joining us now is Stamatis Tsantanis, chairman and CEO of Synergy Maritime Holdings, founder and CEO of United Maritime as well. Stamatis, great to get you on this program to talk shipping. Let me first ask about your take on the importance of the Strait of Hormuz. There was a time when analysts would tell us if that closed, we would see total catastrophe in the energy markets. And that just doesn't happen. Is it maybe less important than we thought to begin with?
5: Well, good morning, and thank you for having me. Actually, no, it's extremely important. The way that we have been losing so much barrels of oil and natural gas from the markets, it's kind of tremendous. The way that it hasn't really been a catastrophe so far is the fact that we have been using a lot of the inventory. So that's going to run out pretty soon. So, you know, it's just a matter of time where we see a big, big depletion of the global reserves of oil and natural gas, from what it seems.
4: So my kind of optimistic assessment was that maybe investors and industries were finding alternate routes, and you operate some of those alternate routes. So have you seen increased demand for other routes as people can't use the Strait of Hormuz?
5: Well, there are certain aspects of the energy market that are kind of irreplaceable. You cannot replace oil from a number of, you know, the petrochemical industry or jet fuel or things that are pretty, pretty important, very important in our daily life. So that goes without saying that it's kind of irreplaceable. There are, of course, alternative routes. The U.S. has come in to, you know, pick up the slack in a number of ways of the global oil demand, but this is not close to being enough from what it seems for this year. So we're still eating a lot of the reserves. And of course, longer distances means longer ton miles, more ton miles, and that makes freight to be more expensive for everybody, and most importantly for the consumer, the end consumer, paying for everything.
4: What about the coal shipments, the stronger coal shipments headed to Asia? Is that a temporary, you know, energy security trade due to the closure of the strait, or is that a longer term reality for coal and for Asian economies?
5: Well, there's a number of power plants in the Far East that are being fueled by coal, and there's more and more of them being built as we speak. So the recent crisis in the Hormuz and the Persian Gulf, it's just another giant alarm bell that the world should not be so much reliant on oil, to the extent possible, of course. So coal is becoming dominant again for two reasons. Number one, we are replacing the current energy required, you know, for day-to-day lives, especially in the Far East. China has been restocking massive amounts of coal in the recent months. And most importantly, coal is also becoming a strategic commodity for the United States. They are exporting, you are exporting more and more quantities of coal to the west coast of India and a number of other places in the world. So coal, I'm not saying it's going to become dominant over the period of the next 10 years, but it certainly in the short term is becoming quite important in the energy market.
4: I think about energy, and we talk about energy so much when it comes to the big data center build out, the AI infrastructure. You point out, though, Stamatis, that it's also steel, aluminum, iron ore, bauxite, for that's needed for putting up data centers, for grid improvements, for EVs to build the cars to begin with. Is that visible in the cargo flows today?
5: Of course. I mean, and this is exactly what we do. We transport the world's most important commodities, raw materials for infrastructure. You have trillions of dollars of global infrastructure projects all over the world. You have now the data centers, which also is going to be trillions of dollars of demand for aluminum and steel and all that. So that's what we do. We transport iron ore, bauxite and coal required in order to produce these super required, commodities for the world growth of tomorrow. So it's not just the energy market. It's, you know, simply all the infrastructure happening around the world, which we kind of been neglecting given all the crisis that we have to deal with.
4: Your diesel prices have, I imagine, risen substantially. Tell us about those costs for you and how well you've been able to pass them on to your clients, your consumers.
5: Well, as I mentioned before, freight is becoming more and more expensive. So at the end of the day, the consumer is who pays for all this increased costs. So increased bunker fuel for our ships, as well as a massive increase in ton miles that is required to go around all these problematic areas like the Red Sea, like the Persian Gulf and all that. That is an increasing inflationary pressure for the consumers. There's nothing we can do about it. I mean, there's no way that you can cut through, you know, a military or a war zone. So unfortunately, all the ships have to go around certain areas like the Cape of Good Hope and all these other critical areas. So unfortunately, all that is being translated to the end consumer.
4: You also have a fleet renewal program and you pay a dividend. How do you balance returning cash to shareholders with buying new tonnage before, I guess, the next cycle turns or the war ends?
5: Well, right now, our new building program is close to and exceeding soon $500 million. So we're in the process of renewing our fleet over the course of the next 3-4 years, but still returning capital to our shareholders and generally, you know, dividends and cash back to our shareholders is for us paramount importance. So we will continue doing both, not only replacing our fleet and renewing with high quality assets that will be delivered to us over the next 2 to 3 years, but also we will continue a very strong return to our investors. Something I also wanted to mention about before, which is again close to the energy markets, it's the El Nino effect. Don't forget that 2026, forecasters believe there's going to be an 80% chance of El Nino. And that means that there's going to be a very increased need for energy happening from the summer months and towards the second half of the year. China, Far East, Japan altogether, and, Korea will be in massive needs of energy. And that cannot come from, you know, oil and natural gas being trapped in the Persian Gulf. We're talking about massive amounts of coal happening in the next few months as well.
4: All right, Stamatis, great to get some time with you. Really appreciate you joining us. That was Stamatis Santanis, Synergy and United Maritime CEO. Let's get a check on what's going on in markets right now. We have Green Arrow on the NASDAQ. So tech stocks have actually turned higher after the drops that we saw yesterday and Friday. It looks like investors are buying the dip here on the slightly cooler core month over month inflation numbers that we got at 8:30 this morning. That hasn't turned the S&P positive yet, but it's only down 0.1% by the time Romain and Katie get on air. We could see green arrows there. In terms of the 10-year yield, it's very little change, 4.52. We've seen that all morning, and we've seen crude turn around from losses to gains, but still holding at just under $93 a barrel. Let's get a look at some of the single stock stories we're following for you at this hour. Supermicro Computer is raising $7 billion through equity offerings to fill its AI server orders, and that equity offering is driving the price down, as you would expect, from dilution, 15%. Trucking stocks like Old Dominion, FedEx Freight, as well as others are plunging. This after Amazon announced an expansion of its own shipping service to destinations across the U.S. Amazon down as well, but it's hurting the others more. And Cracker Barrel is boosting its guidance as the restaurant chain focuses on improving its food and service, as well as having more appealing product displays at its retail stores. I don't know how much more appealing they could get. It's already an awesome place to shop with the kids. Coming up, a rare look inside SpaceX's early days. We'll speak with longtime Elon Musk friend and advisor Scott Painter of TrueCar next. This is Bloomberg Open Interest.
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1: Coming up, an interview with Republican Senator Rick Scott of Florida. That's at 5:30 p.m. New York time on Balance of Power. SpaceX mania reaching a fever pitch with sovereign wealth funds and institutional investors piling in to the record-breaking IPO that will also attract millions of retail investors. But long before SpaceX became a global powerhouse, it was a startup fighting for survival. Our next guest had a front row seat. Scott Painter is a longtime friend and advisor to Elon Musk, an early SpaceX investor. He's also the founder and CEO of TrueCar, the largest online new car marketplace. And essentially, Scott, you started online car buying many years ago. Let's talk, though, first about your friendship, your relationship with Elon Musk. He has had doubters since starting Tesla, and it seems that they're getting, I guess, weaker and weaker, fewer and fewer when it comes to his new business ideas, because nobody now doesn't believe that he's going to have data centers in space. What are investors really putting their money into here?
2: Well, you know, I met Elon in 2003. He bought my house here in Southern California when he moved to LA after his PayPal days. But I can tell you that he is sort of the king of the big idea. And over the last 24 years, it has absolutely been the case that betting against him is a bad idea. I mean, he really puts out a very big idea, a big, hairy, audacious goal, as they say, a BHAG, but he consistently delivers. His timelines are maybe a little bit longer sometimes, but one of the things that's interesting about Elon is, you know, he's an engineer at heart, and engineers really do look for what's going to go wrong. But in this case, he happens to be one of the most optimistic and curious humans I've ever met.
1: So what did you see in I guess, Elon or in SpaceX that made you a believer or made you an investor in that company's future?
2: Well, it's all about Elon. At the end of the day, SpaceX is one of the most important infrastructure projects of our time. It's obviously about bringing the internet to everybody, changing how humanity communicates. But I think this idea that we want to be an interplanetary species is really something that Elon believes in. He's a very mission-driven human, and the things that he is doing are all an extension of his belief system. And so he's very, very authentic. What I've seen as a friend is the level of loyalty and how deeply human he is. I mean, he's a very, very charming person. He goes deep with his friends and the people that he knows well. He's fiercely loyal, and he is nothing if he's not consistent in everything that he does.
1: So some of the numbers that we see are as out there as the ideas, right? The total addressable market of $28 trillion that they put in the prospectus. Forecasts for sales, I think Morgan Stanley has them sales at $3.4 trillion in 2040. You think those numbers are realistic? Are those goals achievable? A million people on Mars, is that really a possibility?
2: I don't know that a million people on Mars is the real issue. I think if you want to look at sort of where things are headed with SpaceX, you have to really unlock your thinking from traditional market paradigms. You know, I'm a three-time public company CEO. I'm a lifetime entrepreneur. I very much live inside that box. I understand the five-year discounted cash flow analysis. I understand that, you know, even today we're talking about, you know, SpaceX trading at almost 100 times, you know, forward earnings. That is absolutely astronomical. But at the same time, you cannot cap the upside potential. And I believe that companies trade on one of two things, either potential or performance. In Elon's case, he's proven that he can perform, build companies that not only scale, but that are very, very profitable. I think that in the case of SpaceX, which has been profitable and really a very big cash generator, you can't really apply any of the traditional market metrics. And he certainly doesn't think like a traditional CEO. He's not constrained by the kinds of thinking that, you know, I have to live with every day. I try to emulate a lot of what he does, but he is really thinking about things. People say three-dimensional chess. He really is out there. I would not try to apply any conventional thinking to the forward thinking about where SpaceX can go. It is really a bet on the future. And I think Elon isn't just a generational entrepreneur. He is a unique entrepreneur. He is one of a kind.
1: By the way, how do you, Scott, put sort of Elon Muskisms into the business that you do? As you say, you're a serial entrepreneur. You started car sales online with Cars Direct. 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How do you put Elon Musk's, I guess, strategies into the businesses now that you're running TrueCar again, into the businesses that you run?
2: Sure. Well, I think one of the things that's really important is entrepreneurs, visionary entrepreneurs, have to have a vision, and being a visionary is about seeing something that others do not. So you've got to really have conviction about what you're doing. I do believe that great companies, great entrepreneurs, and I know Elon believes this, solve problems. He is really the ultimate problem solver, not just what he's doing in front of him, but everything he sees is a problem, and he looks at it as an engineer. But he has this very famous worldview about first principles. And when you look at your business in a first principles way and you really get to the essence of a problem and understanding the truth behind it, it really realigns what you need to do and what you need to prioritize. And we're absolutely doing that at TrueCar in the turnaround. I talk about first principles all the time. People do not fundamentally understand it. You need to spend a little time really digging in to what does it mean to be a first principles thinker. And what you're looking for is the essence of a thing and why it works. And then you focus on solving those problems first. And that is a radical shift in how traditional business thinkers have to prioritize.
1: Elon Musk changed the way the world operates in terms of cars with Tesla. And with SpaceX, it looks like he's changing the way we think about the future of business as well. How do you think he would judge his dalliance in politics, you know, his collaboration with President Trump, his work at Doge? Does he see that as a success?
2: Well, I think that he is authentic and he believes in the things that he believes. And that first principles thinking he's applying to a bigger stage. And his venture into that was, for those of us who know him, it was an extension of Elon. I think that most people would say that that came with a cost, but he's also got the ability to endure any kind of criticism if he believes in a thing. And this is exactly the point. I mean, he is not going to be, you know, taken off mission if he believes in that mission and fundamentally understands it. I think he still believes in the mission that he engaged in there. And I mean, the things he is doing is about really helping humanity to save free speech. And he believes that this is a very, very critical issue to our long-term success and survival as a species.
1: All right, Scott, great to get some time with you. Hope we can touch base next time you're in New York. TrueCar founder and CEO Scott Painter. Coming up, President Trump warns Iran it will have to pay the price for taking too long to negotiate a peace deal. We'll give you the details on that next. This is Bloomberg Open Interest.
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1: President Trump warning Iran it will pay a price for taking too long to negotiate a peace deal. The threat follows a fresh round of attacks from both sides over the past 24 hours. Bloomberg Washington correspondent Tyler Kendall is at the White House with the latest. So, Tyler, what do we know about the dangers of a collapse in this ceasefire?
7: Well, Matt, at this point, it's unclear if President Trump's remarks do mean that we are going to see the U.S. escalate in this conflict after we saw the two sides exchange strikes just overnight in response to an American military helicopter being shot down. CENTCOM did confirm this morning that the U.S. acted in what it said was a self-defensive posture and a proportionate manner, hitting Iranian military targets near the Strait of Hormuz. And we saw Iran also respond to that response overnight, hitting at least four or targeting at least four American military targets, according to Iranian state media. At this point, though, we do know that this White House has maintained that they want to pursue diplomacy and that that is going to be a priority. But we also heard from President Trump in this interview that aired over the weekend that one of his red lines for ending the ceasefire could be if he feels that a deal is unable to be reached. Our own analysts at Bloomberg Economics have said that this flare-up in the fighting and the rhetoric could be escalation and a bid to de-escalate this situation. But Matt, I will point out within the last hour, we did get an update from Iranian state media that apparently a Qatari delegation has arrived in Tehran in a bid to try to keep these negotiations on track.
1: Does the president face less pressure as well to make a deal? Now we've seen oil come back down to $90 a barrel. We've seen gas come down the national average to $4.15 a gallon.
7: Well, we do know that there had been that political pressure, and that will still probably remain, as we know that it is a top concern for voters as we head into the midterm elections. President Trump has previously said that he is urging patience and that he's trying to negotiate the best deal possible. At this point, we're going to have to wait and see where these negotiations actually end up. There was some reporting yesterday by the New York Times that appeared to put some finer points around some of the issues related to Iran's nuclear program. Interestingly enough, because our understanding has been that the two sides are working towards the 60-day memorandum of understanding that needs to prioritize the Strait of Hormuz before we even get any sort of details on what curbs could look like for the nuclear program. But the Times had reported that there are discussions about a lengthy moratorium on uranium enrichment, potentially up to 15 years. Matt, no doubt President Trump has been feeling that political pressure at this point when it comes to energy prices. We're going to have to wait to see if that actually changes his calculation and if we are headed towards some sort of kinetic action here, which of course would impact those further.
1: Tyler, I have to ask you about the primaries, and to me the most interesting is Graham Plattner. He won more than 70% of the vote in his primary, although he was kind of running unopposed. Is that seen as a success for the Democrat from Maine?
7: Well, so he was running basically unopposed, but he did win this big swath of the Democratic vote. But we should say that some of the opponents, including one who pulled out of the race, Janet Mills, won more than expected. And that is going to be the troubling signs, that margin that Democrats are looking for. There is so much attention on this race because Democrats really saw it as one of their best chances to flip a seat. Republican incumbent Senator Susan Collins is the only Republican senator who is running for for re-election in a state that Democrats clinched in 2024. But the polling and the returns from Tuesday's primary do show us that Graham Platner still has a lot of room to make up with voters, even if they put aside his controversy, at least for now.
1: Yeah, he has or had an SS tattoo, as well as the sexting scandal post-marriage. Tyler, thanks so much for joining us. Washington correspondent Tyler Kendall there with the latest from Washington, D.C.
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3: This is Bloomberg Tech. Coming up, Wall Street can't get enough of SpaceX, with demand from big institutional investors and the biggest IPO in history way oversubscribed.
4: Plus, Google backstops Anthropic data centers as Silicon Valley races to build AI infrastructure with ever more intertwined deals.
3: And Oracle reports after the closing bell, it's a race between building data centers and booking AI cloud revenues.
4: AI, and space. SpaceX's oversubscribed IPO is where we have to start, Ed, because the geographical reach of the level of demand. We've been mesmerized by this record-breaking.
3: Yeah, it's out of this world. I don't apologize for that for one bit. The state of play is this, right? The order book for institutional investors closes 4 p.m. Eastern today. And as we've reported, there are several long-only asset managers, basically, that want $10 billion worth of shares.
4: That's $75 billion
3: right,
4: offer.
3: Right, so somebody is going to miss out. Now, the retail investor can still place orders, I think, through Thursday on whatever platforms are available. But they're not guaranteed to get hold of those shares either. So that's the state of play. And believe it or not, there is a roadshow happening in the background.
4: And we're learning ever more on that roadshow. That's the entire point. We're understanding the transparency, the business model. Are we learning much about those orbital data centers?
3: Yeah, I think the focus and the pitch has still been, let us explain orbital data centers. That brings us to today's big number, $250 billion. That's the total amount of SpaceX IPO orders. We've reported this morning $1 to $5 billion of which is coming from Saudi, Kuwait, other Middle East funds, sovereign funds. That's according to sources. That's the absolute latest. Joining us now to talk all things SpaceX, its IPO, also the general landscape, Peter Singlehurst, head of private companies at Baillie Gifford. And we just know, you know, SpaceX is a really important investment for you guys prior to the offering. Let's start there. You know, what does this, the biggest IPO in history, represent to you and to the firm and to, I guess, support the thesis when you first made the investment way back when?
5: I think that the SpaceX IPO needs to be seen as the culmination of a trend which has been playing out now for 15 years or longer of companies staying private for longer. And this is something that we started to see in 2012 when we first started investing in private companies. Now, we didn't think the companies would get this big and stay private this long, but here we are with, you know, SpaceX going public at something like a $1.8 trillion valuation. That's 900 times larger and more valuable than Tesla was when it went public in 2012. So on the one hand, this is a story of a truly exceptional company which has, you know, compounded its growth at a very high rate. On the other hand, it's a story of a bigger structural trend of companies staying private longer and more returns accruing within the high growth private market.
4: And Peter, to that end, when you think about Tesla after it's gone public, it was a volatile ride, but it's 25,000% higher than when it listed. And so will we see a level of returns, do you think, in the public market, or does that have to be in some ways pushed against? Are the meat and bones of returns going to have happened to private investors?
5: I think it, mathematically, it's very hard to see how you could see SpaceX delivering the same kind of returns as a public company as Tesla did. But I think what this speaks to is a requirement for investors to have exposure to growth in both the private and the public markets. The world has been set up to almost divide these things and say there's kind of private growth and there's public growth. And these things are different. And we've taken a different approach. We've sort of taken the view that actually if you want to do growth equity, investing, you want to do it properly, you have to do it in the private markets and you have to do it in the public markets. And what our clients are, our end beneficiaries, who are predominantly pension funds, what they need and what they ask from us is that we give them exposure to the world's best growth stage companies, starting in the private markets, earning the returns that we can generate there, and then also earning those in the public markets from within our public funds to make sure that they're still capturing that growth even once companies transition into the public markets.
3: Peter, I think it's important to pose the question, why is SpaceX going public? And when Elon Musk spoke to Jamie Dimon, he eventually got to the answer, which is they need capital for this growth phase. But what we are seeing outside of just this fixation on IPOs is a race for capital through equity. How comfortable do you feel as a firm at Baillie Gifford that whatever mechanism it is, raising money at that volume, but it basically then goes directly into capital expenditure? That's what's happening here.
5: You want to invest in companies that are able to deploy capital at high rates of return. So I don't think there's anything wrong per se in investing in capital intensive businesses. In fact, what you want is a company that can deploy large amounts of capital, but where you can earn high returns on that capital. And ultimately, that's what separates a good business from a bad business. It's return on equity. And so when we're looking at a company, whether it's SpaceX or Anthropic or any other company that we invest in,

0: Topic on the thesis of AI, and now they're all overlapping in terms of business models. What is your perspective of commoditization or a winner takes all, or is there room for all of these giant AI players to be winning in the technology as well as perhaps in the public markets?
1: I think what your question gets to is this very important question of where does value accrue in the AI stack? Now, hopefully lots of value is going to accrue to the end customers. That has to happen. Historically, we've seen value accruing to the chip manufacturers, initially with NVIDIA, but now increasingly to memory manufacturers. But I think what we're also starting to see is value accrue at the foundational model level. And I suppose with the Grok acquisition, SpaceX is making a bet not just on the foundational model level, but also on the infrastructure level. And I think what we're seeing with the deal that they did recently with Anthropic is that they have options in terms of how they can monetize in the AI transition, right, both through their own models, but also importantly through the infrastructure itself.
2: I have so many questions about this. You know, let's be honest, the hedge that SpaceX has put in place in the interim is to become a hyperscaler and sell compute. Played a blinder with that. We got the design or at least the renderings of Orbital Data Center. I think the team are going to put them up on the screen now in that presentation that Elon Musk made. We're like, there's the body, there's the solar arrays, there's the radiator. Which part of the thesis, Peter, is most important to you, right? It is a long way from the TAM of 26.5 trillion that they're basically packaging it as enterprise AI. And in the interim, this plan for Orbital Data Center, like, it needs to work. That's what they're telling people on the roadshow.
1: So there's absolutely no question that the Orbital Data Center sort of strategic moves that they're making widens the range of outcomes for SpaceX. On the one hand, if it works, it increases the potential upsides for the business. On the other hand, if this doesn't work, it's going to increase the downside for this company. And investing ultimately is about ranges of outcomes, it's about probabilities, and it's about payoffs in those range of outcomes. What we've seen with SpaceX over the years is that they have continuously tested and validated a series of outlandish hypotheses. The very notion of the business starting off as a private rocket company was itself an outlandish hypothesis that they validated. Then the idea that you could have reusable rockets was also an outlandish hypothesis, and they validated it. They did the same with Starlink, with satellite-based broadband. They've done the same with rockets on the scale of Starship. And the Orbital Data Center is the next hypothesis that they are seeking to validate. But everybody should be totally aware of the risks that are involved in this. It is unproven. In the event that they prove it, the payoffs will be large. But as we've already touched on, the amount of capital that is going into this means that in the event that they don't validate it, it's going to increase the scope of downside in the investment as well. And investors just need to understand the range of outcomes and the payoffs that go with that.
0: Can I ask about payoffs, Peter? Because I don't want to go into the granularity of how much SpaceX exposure you have, etc. But how long do you think you'll hold it? And how much do you think it's a worry or an anxiety that all these other big public companies are selling equity into this market at the same time? Alphabet trying to fund its own capex in the equity market. Meta might be doing as well. And does that take oxygen out of the room?
1: I think that's probably part of the thinking that's going on for these different companies trying to raise these large amounts of capital. They're sort of trying to soak up what available capital there is. But to your first question, different funds within Baillie Gifford are going to be in very different positions. Mm. For those funds that have owned SpaceX since 2018, since it was a $30 billion company, those funds have very, very large exposures and large positions in SpaceX. Now, it might make sense post-lockup for those funds to start selling down, even if they want to maintain a meaningful exposure, because ultimately we are, you know, beholden to our clients and we have to provide them with a level of diversification within their funds. And then, of course, funds that don't own it, funds that are solely public funds, they then are faced with the question of whether to buy it for their funds. So it might well be that you see different funds within Baillie Gifford doing different things over the coming months, and that'll be a function of the history and the portfolio context. I think there's universal agreement that SpaceX has been an exceptional company. The real question from here is, what is the right price and what is the right position size in SpaceX?
0: From 30 billion to potentially 1.8 trillion this week, Peter Sindlehurst of Baillie Gifford, a joy to have you on about all things SpaceX and the IPO landscape more broadly. Let's get, though, also to geopolitical tensions. They are continuing to whipsaw markets. We are down a percentage point again on the NASDAQ 100. S&P is under pressure. You're seeing a really hardware off by 2% if you're looking at this.

0: Semiconductor Index. President Trump is saying that Iran would pay the price for delaying peace negotiations. Let's get you up to speed with Bloomberg's Tyler Kendall, the latest from the White House. What do we need to know?
1: Hey, Caroline. Well, at this point, President Trump is renewing his threat, really just underscoring that this White House has mounting frustration with the ongoing negotiations, as the U.S. has repeatedly maintained that they are trying to prioritize a diplomatic solution to end the conflict. Now, President Trump's remarks aren't totally clear if this means that we're going to see an end to the ceasefire agreement after we saw the worst flare-up in fighting between the sides just overnight, with both the U.S. and Iran exchanging strikes after an American military helicopter was shot down. After the strike from the U.S., then on Iranian military assets, we saw Iran put forward some strikes and attempts to hit American military assets. It's really been escalating from here, but our own analysts at Bloomberg Economics say perhaps this is a bid to escalate and a bid to de-escalate. In one positive sign for the negotiation front, Iranian state media reported within the last hour that a Qatari delegation has landed in Tehran in a bid to keep diplomacy on track. But Ed and Caroline, I want to highlight this renewed risk that we are seeing. Moments ago, flashing across the Bloomberg terminal, India is now condemning an apparent attack on a commercial vessel near the Strait of Hormuz off the coast of Oman. So definitely still very high intentions contributing to the situation that we're seeing on the ground.
2: Bloomberg's Tyler Kendall, thank you very much. So coming up, Google steps up to backstop a massive $35 billion financing deal for Anthropic. We have the details next. This is Bloomberg Tech.
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1: Giving public markets for a massive $7 billion equity raise, sales of Supermicro's servers fitted with NVIDIA chips have surged for AI workloads. The server manufacturer is moving quickly to fund a staggering $39 billion in orders, using the fresh cash injection to pay for the equipment needed to make the servers. That's greasing the wheels. Google is backstopping a massive $35 billion financing deal for Anthropic. The creator of Claude is leasing AI chips across 5 different data centers with help from the long-established tech giant. Bloomberg's Scott Carpenter joins us now to break down the mechanics. Like, to our audience, what does backstopping mean? What we're saying is guaranteeing the funds for it in the event that something goes wrong. But just go over the basics.
2: Right. So first of all, Broadcom is providing a huge guarantee on the chips themselves. This is the biggest part of the $35 billion. Yes, these are Google's TPUs that are going to be involved. So Broadcom is backstopping the debt itself. Now, the chips, when they are delivered and they have to be manufactured, are going to be used in these 5 data centers that we identify in the story. The leases on those 5 data centers are backstopped by Google. So you could think of it as 2 different forms of guarantees being involved in this to put together this deal. There's the Broadcom one and there's the Google ones underneath.
3: So in a way, Broadcom's saying almost Alphabet's going to get its money from Anthropic for buying the chips. Is that right? Meanwhile, who's getting the money for the leases? And who, therefore, is Alphabet saying, like, you're good for the money, don't worry. Is that the people actually constructing the data centers, owning the land?
2: It's the leases are to FluidStack, which is a company that Anthropic has said it's been working with to develop these data centers. So you see how it's complicated, right?
3: Yes, yes.
2: There's many different
1: I see how it's complicated,
2: involved.
1: Yeah.
2: Yeah. I mean, to pull off a deal of this magnitude, which I think is the largest private credit deal in history, definitely the largest chip deal, there's a lot of moving pieces. One of the key things is that these chips are not, I mean, they need to be created. They don't exist right now. But yeah, there's a lot that goes into this.
3: Yeah. Who's the manufacturer? I mean, questions around Intel versus TSMC, absolutely fascinating. Scott Carpenter, you broke it down so clearly. We so appreciate it. Meanwhile, look, let's turn our attention to SoftBank. Its attempt to leverage its massive AI bets is hitting a bit of a wall. Sources told Bloomberg that talks have stalled with potential creditors to raise at least $6 billion from a margin loan backed by its OpenAI stake. Though it's unclear why. Look, the pause comes just weeks after SoftBank slashed its fundraising target from $10 billion, and SoftBank shares have tumbled nearly 10% on the news today. This is the firm weighs alternative funding options. Coming up, we are going to be speaking with Sophia Noble, Professor, Director of the Center of Resilience and Digital Justice at the UCLA, to discuss bias discrimination within this world of AI we keep talking. More on that next. This is Bloomberg Tech.
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2: AI filed its S1 confidentially. CEO Sam Altman was also out with a sweeping long-term vision for generative AI's alignment with humanity. Altman warned that transformative technologies such as AI can concentrate power, stating OpenAI is, quote, clear-eyed about the risks as it aims to build powerful systems that remain safe, subject to human control. But critics have long voiced concerns about AI risks, such as algorithmic bias, inequality. Joining us now is Sophia Noble, UCLA professor, author of the acclaimed book Algorithms of Oppression. Clear-eyed, is that enough? Are we seeing some of the risks being digested and answered for within these models?
3: I don't think so. I don't think we're anywhere near a call for or an ability to realize safe AI. What we see, in fact, are chatbot technologies and large language models that, for the most part, don't have markets. I mean, they were built for corporate America to reduce labor costs, but corporate America is moving away from them because they're very expensive. They're not really reliable. They are incredibly negatively impactful on the environment.
2: They're moving away from them? You think corporate America is moving away from large language models?
3: I do. We've been seeing studies where companies are saying that it's more expensive for them to use these chatbots because human beings have to check the efficacy and the reliability. There are so many errors, factual errors, right, that are proliferating through these technologies. So if the technology itself is that flawed, and it's being pushed now on the public as some type of solution, I think we're in trouble. And of course, we know that we have the racial bias, the gender bias, the kind of geographic and political concerns about what comes out of these technologies. I think that we are moving into very dangerous territory trying to bolster our society on large language models.
4: Professor Noble, the large body of your work looked at the data issues for commercial search engines, basically. The net result is that the search engines, as per your book's title, reinforce racism.
3: Yes.
4: What was the underlying issue in the search engine case study? And what is different or the same about the large language models that I think you're saying yield a similar result?
3: They do. So what we've seen over the last 15, 20 years is that all of the discrimination that's in our society, all of the kind of stereotyping, all of the inequality just gets packaged up and then used to train models.
4: So it's within the data.
3: It's within the data, but it's also the people who are designing the models are really not aware. They don't understand the kind of social, historical, economic processes. These are software engineers who don't even think about, they don't even ask the kinds of questions that, let's say, a sociologist like I would ask. And so we have discriminatory data that is training models, but what's different now is that these models obfuscate the inequality. They appear to be factual and reliable. And if you don't know, if you don't have deep expertise, you're not going to know that the kinds of things that are being served up in these products are actually faulty. And imagine putting your whole business enterprise, your public institutions, your schools, your libraries, making that the backbone. I mean, that is, to me, quite dangerous.
2: Sophia, we can talk at length about the risks and the problems. What about the solutions here? Because we saw, but at least 2 years ago, I think it was, when Alphabet was struggling to ensure that some of the images, AI-generated images, didn't overcompensate for some of the worries about racism and bias within the algorithm. So what have you seen been done that works? Let's not just beautify the problem. Let's give us the solution.
3: Well, I think that we don't want to give up what it means to have human expertise, human journalists, fact checkers, teachers, thinkers. This is our most powerful asset
2: people.
3: As human beings, our people. And we can't replace people with these kinds of machines. So to me, having deep knowledge in the humanities and social sciences, these are the things that are going to really be important as we go forward in society. And we're over-investing, I think, in the wrong things. We need to be investing and putting resources into pro-social, pro-rights respecting technology. There's a whole world of small language models and different kinds of very interesting kinds of technologies that women are thinking about, that people of color are working on. And these are the least invested in, but they are, I think, the kinds of technologies that are going to, you know, help us find a way forward.
4: Sophia, how conscious of and open about are the companies on the issue? And in, you know, in researching, writing your book, but your ongoing work, how much do they engage with you on it?
3: The companies, for the most part, want to deny the most dangerous dimensions of their products. And, of course, they are only interested in regulation that they're writing. We've just saw the landmark ruling against Meta, where they knew that their products were harmful, especially to girls and to women. And, of course, this includes all of the kind of deepfake technologies that that these companies are invested in.
2: Meta would dispute that.
4: Right, and we covered that case in detail on the program. But
3: yeah, well, I think, you know, what we have is more and more litigation against these companies because there's evidence of harm.
4: Sophia Noble, Professor and Director of the Center on Resilience and Digital Justice at UCLA. Thank you very much for joining us. Coming up on the show, the excitement around SpaceX's IPO is putting pressure on market operators to make sure this goes smoothly. We get really in the weeds, very technical, about what pulling off the biggest IPO in history means for the market. That's next. That's what markets look like. Stay with us. It's halftime, and this is Bloomberg Tech.
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2: Welcome back to Bloomberg Tech. We check in on these markets, which are under pressure as we await the biggest IPO in history. The Nasdaq 100 is off by a percentage point. There's geopolitical tensions, risks, concerns about yet further conflict in the Middle East between Iran and the United States. We see the semiconductor index hardware once again having risen so much, gets pulled back somewhat off by 2%. Magnificent Seven also down. But some outperform, Ed.
3: Yeah.
2: ASML just finishing trading in Europe. Record high. High since 1995. We're up another percentage point on ASML and its European trading on the day. But we really do shine a light on what's been happening more broadly in the American indices. And there is some concern there.
3: Yeah, tech giants are driving us lower. But SpaceX, there is going to be an element of volatility, whatever happens. An outsized demand for SpaceX shares has market operators stress testing their systems to ensure smooth trading for the largest IPO in history. Bloomberg's Isabel Lee has been speaking with some of those firms. And the way that you put it, third paragraph of a critically important story, is when this IPO hits, you're talking millions and millions of orders. And with those orders comes millions and millions of messages and transactions. This becomes a technology story. How does that work? What is it that they're stress testing right now?
4: Thank you for reading, Ed. That's proof that you read the story. But indeed, I think much has been said about the excitement surrounding SpaceX IPO. But what is often left unsaid is the plumbing that powers this IPO. Because for the IPO to be successful, the plumbing has to work smoothly. And we talked to a couple of those players. DTCC, for one, they're the Depository Trust and Clearing Corporation. They like to say they're the most important company that no one has ever heard of. Think of them as the central plumbing that is basically in charge of virtually all transactions that processes, clears, and settles U.S. financial assets in the U.S. We also talked to the S&P's equity bookbuilder. Think of them as like the financial technology used by global investment banks to really power a lot of these underwritings like IPO. So they have been preparing for weeks for this SpaceX IPO. For DTCC, they're going to have a watch party over the weekend. For the S&P, they're using AI to make sure that all systems are smooth.
2: What are the biggest fears? Is it just slowness, or is it anything that could go more deeply awry here, Isabel?
4: For DTCC, they said it's not one big risk, but it's just how interconnected everything is. So it could be one small broker-dealer or maybe one small market maker that may not be as prepared. And it will be just a huge domino effect that will really affect everything, because they really are kind of worried about, you know, what happened in Facebook in 2012. And a lot of retail investors were left in the dark, as well as investment bankers, because it was marred by a lot of technical failures that left some traders really uncertain. So I think they've learned from that. It's been more than a decade since. Technology has grown leaps and bounds, so they're really preparing for that. At S&P, they have what they call a pre-mortem, which is the opposite of post-mortem. So they're really ensuring that everything is really going to go smoothly. For example, they made sure that the tripling of order handling capacity is going to be possible and a fourfold improvement in response time. So really lots to digest, but I want to join their watch party over the weekend. They're going to be online 24/7, they said.
2: We'll start our own. Isabel Lee, who has just been so watchful on this IPO for us. Thank you very much indeed. Meanwhile, the AI economy, well, it's moving fast. And now we may have a clearer way to track how it's changing the way people work. ADP has partnered with the Stanford Digital Economy Lab to launch the Canaries Dashboard. It's a real-time indicator designed to show how AI is reshaping different occupations based on actual labor market data. Joining us for more is one of the researchers involved in this project, Neela Richardson, chief economist at ADP, former senior economist, actually at Bloomberg. And Neela, present. You are monitoring the present, not the past. But what data do you take in? How are you monitoring this?
5: Well, first of all, we are thrilled because AI is set to be one of the most consequential technologies the world has ever seen. And yet, we have very limited ways of measuring impact. And so this is why I'm so excited to partner with Stanford Digital Economy Lab, led by Eric Brynjolfsson, on these AI indicators, and namely the Canaries Dashboard, which tracks the impact of AI on occupations in almost real time. This is about moving the conversation about AI's impact from what we think right. to what we know and what we can measure with the data.
3: Neela, there was a section of the labor market that just jumped off the screen at me, and that is the early career workers. Mm-hmm. These are people aged 22 to 25. And there is a, I don't know how you would put it, a bifurcation.
5: Right.
3: Right. Industries that have exposure to AI, industries that have nothing to do with it whatsoever. What is the data telling us there? And if you can, the why?
5: The why. Well, the important part of this data series is that it is able to categorize over 700 occupations by AI exposure in a very granular way. But it's more than that, because it's not just how the AI is affecting occupations, but it's about how AI is affecting workers, people, young career. So we're able to use the demographics in the ADP payroll data and segment it by early career, 22 to 26. And look, AI, you know this as well as anyone, has two different roles in a business context. It can augment. Mm-hmm. That's the old school story. That's the dinosaur story of technology. How do you, automate work? That's the old school story. The new school story, the frontier, is how to augment. And so what AI does for early career and AI exposed fields, it looks like it's automating certain tasks. So the trick is, how do we move from automation to augmentation and look for those higher value tasks, higher value work?
3: And the result is that in that space, employment is contracting.
5: Right. So for AI exposed careers, there is a contraction for early career in like software developers. So let's take software developers. Since the rollout of ChatGPT in November 2022, this dashboard shows there's been a 20% decline in early career software developers. But when you look at older workers, no decline at all. In fact, you're seeing growth. That shows you that there is a disparate impact here for skills and tasks that are easily automated. You're seeing an effect. That's the early career. But for work where it's more complex, AI becomes a helpmate, a coworker, an augmentation tool as opposed to an automation tool.
2: Look, this is going to be released every Wednesday after Jobs Week, so it's monthly data. How are you thinking about when you realize an industry is becoming AI exposed? At the moment, you've been so fascinated with the fact that we've got developers, customer services, but we're trying to understand sort of where's the next. How are you seeing low AI exposed operations starting to change or become AI exposed?
5: That's a great question, and that's really the purpose and mission of this work. It is to track value creation in real time. And the thing about it is, you can't track it in a macro way. Mm-hmm. You can't track it in the markets. Market IPO creation, value creation is very different to how it affects the real economy and what people are really experiencing at work. And so at the task level is where you see value creation. And you see that in certain complex jobs. So let's move on from software developers. Maybe look at radiologists, where AI becomes a really important diagnostic tool. And you can see that value creation and delivery, helping them concentrate on the work that is necessary for a human-to-human interaction, as opposed to simply diagnosing different patterns, which AI is good at. So the key for employers is how to extend human capability. Mm-hmm. Not limit it, not replace it, but extend that capability to new tasks and new value creation.
3: We have a good case study for that. Bloomberg's Romain Bostic just spoke to the IBM CEO about this exact point. Let's listen to what he had to say, and then you can say if it shows up in the data.
5: Okay.
1: Using AI tools now, we can probably add 10 points of profit synergy on day one. Because the amount of time it used to take to move contracts over, to do all of the sales automation, to do all of the revenue forecasting, all of that now using AI can be shrunk down to literally a few weeks.
3: When I listen to that, I just can't draw a conclusion. Are we talking about role elimination? Are we talking about a boost of productivity, which Caroline and I were told by SFF President Mary Daly last week isn't showing up in the data yet? Like, how do you read the corporate speak in this job market?
5: The way I read it is this. AI has the ability to reshape work, and yet it's still a tool. That decision lies with the employer. And so this data is about empowering employers to make that decision. Is AI going to be your efficiency tool? There's a clear case for that. There's a clear use case that AI is making certain work more efficient. You can do more with less. But I think AI has the potential for more than that. It is a productivity tool in the sense that it enhances work. It makes work better. It makes problems easier to solve, and therefore you can tackle more problems. If it's an augmentation tool, that is something completely different, and hopefully data will help employers find that value creation within their own businesses. So right now, I think the narrative is really, really wide. The data can help anchor it on the truth of the moment.
2: And Ed, Arvind would actually say they're hiring more graduates
6: right.
2: than they have been in the past, more than ever at the moment. So it is interesting where the new graduates are coming out and where they're not.
3: Now we have real-time data to keep them honest on it. Anila Richardson, Chief Economist at ADP. It's great to have you back on the show. Thank you very much. Now coming up, Anthropic CEO Dario Amodei says his company's AI doesn't spell the death of software, but some firms will be losers. We have that part of the conversation next. This is Bloomberg Tech.
7: Markets. You can't predict them, but when you listen to us, you'll come pretty close. 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

0: consumer apps. You made a bet on coding and enterprise. Why did you make that bet? Was it a values decision or a business decision?
1: Look, if you pick a business model that fundamentally conflicts with your values, you're going to have a hard time, right? Either you betray your own values or you become irrelevant. And so when we thought about it, we said, look, you know, we've seen the world of social media, the consumer world, it really seems to, you know, encourage engagement, even addiction, you know, the slop we've seen with AI video models. It's like, what's going on? Is it want to maximize the number of minutes that you're paying attention to? Because that's the advertising revenue driven incentive. Whereas if we look at enterprise, look, I mean, you know, we want to make these models useful to people. We want to use AI to, you know, cure diseases that we couldn't cure before, right? Well, that's working with biotech. It's working with pharma. It's working with academic research groups. All of those are enterprises, right? We want to use AI to, like, you know, to make energy cheaper and more efficient. That's all enterprise. And so I think it served us well to have this business model that largely aligns with our values.
0: Soon after Claude Cowork was released, $285 billion in market value vanished overnight. Traders called it the SaaSpocalypse.
2: This kind of white-collar wipeout story in the software sector, terrifying.
3: Some of those are down for 9 days in a row, so clearly the tension is building.
0: If AI continues improving at this pace, how much of traditional software gets replaced and how fast?
1: I think with AI, like, the pie is getting bigger, right? So the existing incumbents may be smaller in relative terms. Some of them may go down in value. Some of them may even go out of business if they don't adapt in the right way. But, like, I would guess that the software industry gets larger, not smaller, although there will be some big losers. Those who don't kind of see what's coming, who don't identify the moats they have, they're going to have a really hard time.
4: That was Bloomberg's Emily Chang speaking with Anthropic CEO Dario Amodei. And you can catch part one of this two-part episode of The Circuit. It comes out later today. It airs on Bloomberg TV at 6 p.m. Eastern. And sticking with Anthropic, the company has released a new model called Claude Fable 5 for the capabilities of its Mythos AI. But it includes guardrails that prevent it from responding to queries on topics including cybersecurity and biology. Now, you'll remember Anthropic initially released Mythos only to select organizations after warning that it could exploit cyber vulnerabilities.
5: Yeah. AI startup Poetic has emerged from stealth with $50 million in funding and a $500 million valuation right out of the gate. Poetic system helps businesses streamline complex, long-running tasks. Its founder and CEO, Marky Wagner, previously launched AI consultancy Delphi Labs and worked on machine learning at Google and Waymo. And Marky joins us now. This was one of the, I guess we call it a coconut round or a mango seed round, but right out the gate, OpenAI, Kleiner Perkins, Founders Fund are backing you. What is it they know that we don't yet about Poetic? What is Poetic up to?
6: Yeah, so a bit about Poetic. So Poetic is an AI system that can learn and execute extremely complex multi-hour processes at some of the biggest companies on the planet with over 99% accuracy and 10 times less tokens. And so what they've seen is they know our customers and they've seen the results. And they've seen a lot of AI pilots that have gone well and poorly. And, you know, we've scaled up every single customer we've had into production in a time when a lot of these things are getting stuck in demo land. And so that's what they've seen.
4: I mean, Marky, people describe you to me as the AI whisperer to some of the most important companies out there. And Kleiner Perkins has put out a blog about them backing you, and they reference Anthony Noto at SoFi, the CEO, just saying how in weeks your company sort of turned around fraud processes end to end. How are you doing it with not really that much compute, that much token being used at that time?
6: Yeah, so we have a bit of a different approach than what most folks are doing right now. And so we have this system that is kind of the synthesis of both AI and code. So, you know, code today is, you know, it's very static. And so the automations of the past written in code, if something small changes, like a column name, it would break. And AI, on the other hand, agents are incredible, but they figure out what to do step by step and they can easily go off the rails. We have this system that takes the best of both. So a task is written in English, similarly to an operating procedure.
4: Right.
6: And our system will turn that into code under the hood.
4: I'm terribly sorry, Marky Wagner, but this President of the United States is talking at this moment. We must go on Iran. CEO and founder of Poetic, we turn our attention to President Trump.
7: Fast, at speeds that you wouldn't want to go. That's why it's unmanned, I guess, because nobody can go in that. But they rescued, so the both people are, fortunately, the pilots are okay. Now, look, I've been working with Iran for a number of months, and they should sign their deal. It's a good deal. It doesn't give them the right to have a nuclear weapon. In fact, it totally prohibits them from ever having a nuclear weapon. And it was just tap, tap, tap. I don't know what they're doing. So they then shot at our helicopter. Very expensive helicopter, by the way, but much more importantly, the two men, fortunately, they're okay. But an amazing rescue. If you ever get a clip, you won't believe the rescue, how cool it was. The equipment we have. Look, we have the strongest military in the world. And I gave them a break at the request of Pakistan, the field marshal and the prime minister of Pakistan are great. We stopped them from going to war with India. You would have had a nuclear war if it wasn't for me. But they became friendly to me, very friendly, and they're close to Iran, and they work, and they still are working on trying them to do what's right. But we want a deal that's meaningful. We want a deal that works. We don't want to just have a Barack Hussein Obama deal, JCPOA, the worst deal. That was a path to a nuclear. It's the exact opposite. You know, I like on television, they say, oh, they should have kept that deal. First of all, it was over. It was a short-term deal. But that deal was a path to a nuclear weapon. This is a path against a nuclear. You can't have a nuclear weapon. His was a path to a nuclear weapon. They were developing, during his administration, nuclear weapon. If they had a nuclear weapon, there'd be no Israel, there'd be no Middle East, and they would have absolutely shot at us. So we'll see what happens. But we hit them hard yesterday, and we're going to hit them again hard today, in case you miss it, in case you don't turn on your television set. And we'll see what happens with the deal. We were really close to a deal, but they keep tapping us along. They keep playing us for suckers because, you know what? They dealt with some very stupid presidents. I have to say that. I'm embarrassed to say it. Some very stupid people were sitting here. Yeah.
8: Mr. President, you mentioned the Senate race in Maine. Are you all in supporting Susan Collins? Does she have your full support and endorsement in her Senate?
7: She does re-election? Because she's a sane woman. She's not my best friend at all. These guys are. I get along with, but I have some. But she's a sane person. And she's a person that never missed a vote in many years. I mean, she's like had 10,000 votes. She had 10,000 votes. She never missed a vote. Unfortunately, because sometimes she voted against me. You know, look, she's a sane woman. And she's a respected person. Maybe a little different ideology than me. But this guy is a thug. He's a fake thug. He's a phony. I made a lot of money picking out phonies. He's a real phony. He's a bad person.
9: Mr. President, are you going to go back to attack, or are you thinking of attacking Iranian power plants and bridges? As you
7: Well, I'm not going to say that to you, but I can do that. Look, I could knock out. We have the most powerful. I built the military with these people approving it. They approved numbers that nobody would have ever thought we would have been. But we built it. We gave a lot to Ukraine through Biden. He gave a lot of money, a lot. But we're in great shape. We have a lot of storage capacity. But he gave a lot. And if you look at, you know, what's happened, when I left, our cupboards were full. He gave it. Now, I sell it to the European Union, and they give it to Ukraine for the most part. But we have the strongest military anywhere in the world, and sometimes you'll have to use it. And we have to remember, and when people hear this, Iran, very simply, cannot have a nuclear weapon, and they won't. And they've agreed to that. All they have to do is they have to start signing a paper. It's fully negotiated. We have a fully negotiated, but they're tapping and tapping. And I said, well, all right, let's give them a couple of more days. They're tapping because it's a meaningful paper. They know when they sign that paper, it's meaningful. The Obama deal, JCPOA, one of the worst, one of the dumbest documents I've ever seen. Yeah, please.
10: Go ahead. Mr. President, when are you with tech executives about the government taking stake in AI companies, and what could this partnership look like?
7: About AI? Well, I can say this. We're having a meeting with them. It's an amazing industry. It's bigger than any industry anyone's ever seen. We are leading China by a lot. And, you know, whoever leads that is going to really lead the world to a large extent. That's how big it is. And I'm going to have meetings with the top 12 or 15 executives very shortly. And we're talking about giving back something to the public. And if we do that, the public will become very rich, the people in our country, because that's the kind of money we're talking about. And I think they'll do that, and I think it'll make it very popular.
11: What would you like to ask? Thank you, President. I have two questions. First of all, Turkish President Erdogan keeps threatening Israel. Do you think there's a chance of a conflict between Israel and Turkey, and will you sell F-35 to Turkey?
7: Well, as you know, he's a very good friend of mine. And we've worked very well together. I like him a lot. I'm not supposed to say that because the press will say, oh, he likes Erdogan. No, he's a hell of a leader and a strong person, very strong person. I haven't heard that at all. If I did, I'd call him, and I think I'd make sure that things were fine. I don't think that will happen with Turkey. Not as long as I'm president, because he respects me and I respect him. But beyond that, we have a good friendship. So, you know,
11: listen. Besides peace in the Middle East, what do you wish yourself for your birthday?
7: For my birthday? Well, I'll go a step bigger. Peace for the world, okay? Peace for the world. Middle East, yes. Peace for the whole world, yeah.
12: President, there is a New Jersey Democratic congressional nominee over in the 12th District. His name is Adam Homily. He has a connection to the blind sheikh. Yeah. And I was wondering if you could get your thoughts.
7: I think it's terrible.
13: Yeah.
7: Okay.
13: It's really awful.
7: I think it's terrible. I've seen it. I mean, he was more, you know, now he's trying to sort of say, yeah, I sort of knew him. He didn't know me. They were very good friends. And you look at you go back and look at what happened during that period of time. He was a witness at the trial for him. He was a positive witness for him. He said the most glowing things. Again, knocked down the World Trade Center. Admitted that he knocked down the World Trade Center. I think it's another one, if you look. I actually think the one in Maine is worse, because he's just an outright pig. He's like a pig. I watched him a couple of times. He's like a pig. That's what he reminds me of. You know, I come up with good names for people. I don't want to stick him with that one, although I think pigs would be very upset about it.
14: Go ahead. Mr. President, July 1st is coming fast. How confident are you that you'll be able to renew the USMCA, and what more do you expect from Canada?
7: Well, I'm not looking to renew it. I made the deal. And the primary reason I made the deal is that NAFTA was the worst trade deal I've ever seen.
14: Yeah.
7: And I made it better, but I had the right to terminate. And, you know, with NAFTA, we didn't have the right to terminate. I had to get these senators to approve that deal. That was a tough thing, Congressman, too. NAFTA had no termination. So, I mean, I've never said this before, but I'll tell you what my thinking was. NAFTA was a disaster for our country. The worst trade deal ever made, by far. You know, they had typos in, okay? And they were supposed to correct them. And they never corrected them when they were signed. They knew there were typos. And there's a process for that. You state your claim and, you know, you get a change. They had typos on percentages. Or maybe somebody wrote. And that was for years. They never ran. They had horrible, all against us. So it probably wasn't typos. NAFTA was the worst trade deal we ever had. USMCA did one thing that I loved. After 6 years, it comes up for renewal. I don't know that I'm going to renew it because, to be honest with you, the United States does much better. Hey, we don't need anything that Canada has. We don't need anything that Mexico has, but they need everything that we have. And they have to treat us better. You know, with Mexico and Canada, we have trade deficits. We should have surpluses with them. We don't need their cars. We don't need their lumber. We don't need their energy. We don't need anything that they have. So the primary thing that I got, it was a much better deal than NAFTA. Much, much better. It was sort of a good deal. But it was a great deal for one reason. It gave the right to terminate. And who would have thought that I was, you know, they just didn't want to have it during the 4-year period when I was president. So now they made it so that I wouldn't be president. And because they rigged the election, the second election, as you probably hear and probably know, most of you know that happened, and now it's been proven, and it will be proven as time goes by even more so. We have things that you won't believe. When we release the full files, you're not going to believe how crooked the second 2020 election was. But who would have thought that it comes due in my term? I mean, this was, thank you very much. So it was very important that we be able to do that. So we're talking to them. We'll see if we do something.
13: Mr. President, right before we came in here, you posted about Phil Pulte and that he'd be starting a job early. You said he's going to be downsizing the DNI. Can you talk about your
7: thinking? Well, yeah, people have wanted that downsize for a long time. And many people don't want it at all. A lot of people thought it was a duplication. Yeah, a lot of people thought it was a duplication. He's done a great job at Fannie Mae. And, you know, you take Freddie Mac, the value of that has increased so much since I've been in charge. You know, I had the right to sell that. And in my first term, a group came to see me wanting to buy it. And they offered me exactly 10% of what it's worth today. And I didn't want to do it because I didn't want to look foolish when they flipped it a year later for hundreds of billions of dollars more. So I kept it. And I put him in charge as soon as I got here, and he's done an amazing job. Could be worth $1 trillion.
13: That's a pretty different portfolio, though.
7: Well, it is, I know. But, you know, smart people are smart people. I always say I'd rather have smart than experience, but experience is good, too. I would say this. He's going to be there for a short while we pick somebody else. We're interviewing 5 different people. They're all very good, very different, and we'll put somebody there. But people want it downsized. The senators and the congresspeople, I think everybody wants it downsized. And many people, I think, and I won't speak for Todd, but and I'm not sure how Todd feels, but by the way, he's great. I hope you people have given him an easy run because he's very busy. He doesn't need stupid people saying, why didn't you get a higher mark at a certain college? Because he's highly educated. He was a great student. He's great at everything he's done. But how come he got a B+? See, they'll go after him for getting a B+ instead of an A, but the other guy can be a thug and let him run. He's okay. He's fine. The one thing about him, it's great. Because every time they bring something up, he's worse than anybody that we've ever seen. And I hope the Republicans are going to use him as your standard bearer. When they say that, gee, yeah, Eric, we don't like the way you dress today. It's unacceptable, right? And then all you have to do is point to this thug that they're trying to put in. So pretty much that's the way it is. He's going to do a good job. He's going to be there for a very short period of time. He will be superseded and replaced by somebody that's going to have the job permanently.
13: Okay? What do you think of the Democrats saying they'll hold up the...
7: I don't care what they say. It's Democrats. They're not Democrats. They're Democrats. They're dumb people. Yeah.
13: Do you need their votes?
7: Then I guess something's going to happen. No, we can't let them extort us. I told the guys today, we can't let them. They've done it on numerous occasions. I said, we can't. What we're signing today has been amazing. But they tried to extort us, and eventually, and they were losing tremendous support because they're extorting on law and order, and they can't win on law and order. People want law and order. They don't want crime, and that's essentially what they were doing. And ultimately, they could not take the heat. But we can't let them extort.
14: Mr. President, it starts tomorrow.
7: What starts?
14: The World Cup.
7: Yeah.
14: Soccer World Cup, football World Cup.
7: Most successful World Cup they've ever had.
14: Exactly.
7: They've never sold tickets at that level. They've never sold that many tickets so quickly. It's amazing because you don't think of soccer. We use the word football soccer, right? But you don't think of soccer in this country. It's the most successful. I spoke to Johnny this morning. He's fantastic, and he's the boss. He said there's never been anything close to what's happened.
13: But because of his success, some people are afraid that it's going to be harder and harder to get visas to come from outside. Can you
7: reach we're working on it very closely to make sure the right people come into our country. I will.
15: Are you concerned, Mr. President, about the latest inflation number which came out this morning? Could that be a...
7: No, I love it. The numbers were great. You know what I really love? I love the inflation. You know why? Because as soon as this war is over, you know, I can say it now, something you didn't know. Do you know we've been taking out millions of barrels of oil. Nobody knows it. You know who doesn't know about it? Iran, until right now. We took out the other night 22 ships late at night with no lights because they don't have any radar because we blasted the crap out of it. We took out, that's why oil's $85 a barrel. I mean, you take a look. Remember when I did this, I said, look, the one bad thing will be we hit the best economy we've ever hit. And I said to my people, I had Scott, I had Howard, I had Pete, I had all of them. I had Todd in the room. I said, the one thing we have to do now, we had just hit the highest stock market in history, highest 401ks in history. Everything was going well. And I said, I hate to do this to you guys, but Iran's going to have a nuclear weapon very soon. We have to go and attack. So we hit them with the B-2 bombers, which we took a lot of courage. It was totally successful. We buried it very hard to get. But now we had to make the second move. And I said, you know, the bad part is the stock market will go down by a lot based on predictions of experts, like 25%. And it was worth it. To me, it was worth it not to have a nuclear weapon. And the other thing is that oil would go to $250 a barrel. It's at 85. And which is pretty amazing. And here's the key. We just hit today another stock market high. 74 in my short time here, 74 days we hit stock market all-time historical highs. Nobody can believe it. The Dow, the S&P. S&P was at 7,000. They said in 4 years, maybe 5 years. It will never hit it during the term. It was too much. I hit it in my first year. I hit on the Dow. It was 50,000 was an impossible number. They said 5-6 years out, you'd hit. Well, I hit it in my first year. And now I get everyone in the room. I say, congratulations, but now I'm going to take it down a little bit because we cannot let Iran have a nuclear weapon. And they all agreed with me. Todd, you remember. Everybody agreed. And we took a little journey down to Iran.

0: ability is gone. Most of their missiles are gone. All of their leadership is gone. So they replaced it. All of that leadership is gone. So they replaced it. And that's the people we're dealing with now. And I think they're going to want to make a deal, but we're going to find out.
1: Inflation to come down between that.
0: Oh, when the war is over?
1: Yes.
0: It's coming down.
1: I know you can't.
0: It's going to come down like a rock. And again, we're taking out millions, which I'm just announcing today for the first time. But we've been taking out millions of barrels of oil. Millions of barrels. Every night we took out oil. But now I'm going to tell you because they just figured it out. So now that they figured it out, I can tell you. It was very hard for me. I wanted to say it so badly, but I didn't want to ruin it. But it was very hard. But millions of barrels of oil has come out. And that's why it's at $85, $90 a barrel instead of $250. But we have the greatest military in the world, the toughest military in the world, just the best in every way. Nobody even close. There's no military that's even close. I rebuilt it during my first term. I'm using it now. When this conflict is over, Todd said, please go into conflict, right? As opposed to the word war. He didn't like the word war, but it's sort of a conflict. It's a military operation. When it's over, you will see oil drop to where it was before. We were getting gasoline just before it started. I was in Iowa, and we passed gas stations, $1.85 a gallon. And we'll be back at those levels very soon. Thank you very much, everybody.
2: Thank you, Russ. Thank you, Russ. Thank you, guys. Thank you, guys. Thank you, guys. Thank you.
3: Thank you, Press.
2: Thank you all. Thank you.
4: And that was President Trump speaking about a number of topics, including the war with Iran. He said, quote, we will hit Iran hard again today. Let's go to Bloomberg's Washington correspondent, Tyler Kendall. Tyler, what did we learn in that wide-ranging press conference?
5: Well, Matt, at this point, on the topic of Iran, at least, it does appear that President Trump has confirmed that the U.S. is set to take further military action after we heard President Trump earlier today renew his threats and say that Iran is not coming to the negotiating table fast enough. He added that Iran, quote, keeps tapping us and that we're going to be, quote, attacking them very hard. He said that he would not disclose what the U.S. would target, but he didn't appear to rule out the potential that we could see the U.S. target Iranian infrastructure or energy sites, which would be considered a major escalation. Over the weekend, President Trump had outlined that one of his red lines for a potential ceasefire would be if he felt that Iran could not make a deal. Though still, even in these remarks, President Trump himself alluded to the fact that he still hopes that there is a diplomatic option here, saying that he had felt that there was progress being made. He also commented on today's inflation numbers. He called them great, even as the data showed us that inflation accelerated in May to the fastest pace in more than 3 years, related to some of those prices going up related to this conflict in Iran. And he mentioned that he felt that inflation would come down once that conflict subsides, said the same about oil. As Matt, you well know, political pressures have been ramping up on this White House to get some sort of progress over the finish line, at least. Maybe not for a fuller term deal, but for that 60-day memorandum of understanding that we've been tracking at this point for weeks.
4: All right, Tyler, thanks very much. Bloomberg's Tyler Kendall at the White House, where President Trump also said we've been taking out millions of barrels of oil from Iran and that he didn't feel any need to extend the USMCA. This is Bloomberg Deals. I'm Matt Miller in for Danny Berger. She's out in Berlin. Let's bring in Bloomberg Tech's Ed Ludlow and senior IPO reporter Bailey Lipschultz, because it's a huge week for IPOs. Ed, the president was just asked about taking stakes in AI companies, and we'll see. I guess SpaceX now counts as an AI company, right? In the biggest IPO in world history, start trading on Friday.
6: Yeah, it's the thesis outlined in the prospectus. And we know, like Sunday night through this morning, there is actually a roadshow happening, even though they kind of priced the IPO early, which is unusual. And a big part of that communication from management at SpaceX and the bankers is like, we're getting going with this orbital data center story. But like, the state of play is very clear. This is an oversubscribed IPO. The institutional order book will close at 4 p.m. Eastern, and there are big, basically long-only asset managers that want a big chunk of it, whether they get it or not. We'll find out. It prices Thursday. It will trade Friday.
4: You made a great point this morning on Bloomberg Open Interest,
3: sure,
4: Ed, that all IPOs are oversubscribed. If they're not. Yeah.

0: subscribe, the investment bank has done a really poor job. However, we're talking about such a massive amount of money, right? I think Reuters was saying $250 billion in orders.
1: Yeah, it would be a 4X multiple.
0: Will they keep the price at $135?
2: I mean, dude, this seems that way.
3: This is tricky because, so usually when you enter a roadshow, you have a price range and you market it. But I think our understanding, right, is that they very early said 135, the math that it would be a valuation of 1.77 trillion, 1.8 trillion, raising $75 billion. There is every opportunity for them to put it in the bull in the market's court and get the market to talk them into doing a higher price. Like, that's how it works, right?
1: Yeah, normally that would be the case, but it does seem like the logistics are actually easier with the fixed price, at least some of the bankers I talk to. When you say 135, to Ed's point, 1.77 trillion, you show up, you put in your order, you can kind of reallocate capital that way. There's going to be no surprise when they make the call, whether it's today or tomorrow evening, and say, actually, now it's at 145. That's our expectation.
0: I'm going to go out on a limb and say, nice. When Anthropic goes public, it'll be massively oversubscribed. And when OpenAI goes public, that will be massively oversubscribed. You want to break that story now, Bailey?
1: I can't get too far ahead of it, Matt, but no. I mean, to your point, if it's not oversubscribed, it doesn't get done.
3: We're not even talking about the retail allocation as well, right?
0: Like, 30%.
3: The retail order book stays open through Thursday.
1: No, actually, I got a notification. Fidelity, it closes at 4 p.m.
3: It closes at 4 as well. But, so, like, you know, people are going to be disappointed. And, you know, the backstory is that, there have been times where Elon Musk has talked about those loyal Tesla retail shareholders one day having access to SpaceX. But there's no, like, codified mechanism for that. So, yeah, it's going to be an interesting 24 hours.
0: Well, they have $25 billion of shares to choose from, so hopefully they get some of that. Ed, thank you very much. Ed Ludlow from Bloomberg Tech. Bailey Lipschultz covers IPOs for us here at Bloomberg News. Let's get now to Super Return, the conference out in Berlin, the biggest private equity conference in the world. And among the people, among the issues there, several main concerns for the industry: AI valuation uncertainty, a stalled exit market, geopolitical headwinds, and undeployed, I should say, capital. Our own Danny Berger is at Super Return and spoke with Jeff Perlman, the CEO of Warburg Pincus.
4: We now live in a world where it seems like there's a new idiosyncratic issue that comes up each year that's going to push back sales. The reality is you just have to continue monetizing the portfolio and not sit there. You know, one of the benefits of being diversified is when one door closes, others tend to open. Last year, Liberation Day happened. You couldn't sell an industrials business. This year, obviously tougher to sell a software business. But investors then pivot to defensive areas. In this case, industrials is now back in favor. Areas like healthcare are in favor. So we want to make sure we're always then selling into the sectors where the light is shining, as opposed to maybe the others that kind of enter the darkness.
5: Do you think then that this period seriously takes a knock on the strategy of being more specialized, of being a sector specialist, just because of what you're talking about? If you mostly invest in software, this year's been tough. Who knows what gets disrupted next? Do you think the model shifts towards less sector specialists and more just diversification across the board?
4: You know, sector specialization is fundamentally important. It's how we've built our firm. The difference, though, is we think it needs to be done in a diversified model, right? If you look at what's happened to the industry over time, persistence has fallen away over the last 20 years. The probability, if you're a top quartile private equity fund, that your next fund would be top quartile 20 years ago was more than a 4 in 10 probability. Today, it's more like a 1 in 5 probability. And the reason of that is because too many investors forgot about the core principle of diversification. They went single sector, single country, single stage of investment. And the reality is that's not sustainable. The beta can get you in the top quartile, as you've seen maybe even with some of the software folks, but it may equally get you into the bottom quartile.
5: What about just the agingness of these assets? They've been holding on to assets longer. These companies are getting bigger. Does that also complicate the process of exits?
4: Yeah. I think size is really important. When I sit at the IC level, one of the most important things I focus on is what is going to be the enterprise value at exit when we look to monetize the investment. And when you look today, I really think we're in the sweet spot of where you want to be in private equity, which is the scaled middle market. Our average total enterprise value at exit is $3 billion. Every credible financial sponsor can buy a $3 billion EV business, but most importantly, strategics, listed strategics, $40, $50, $60 billion market cap strategics, their boards aren't letting them buy $10, $15, $20 billion businesses. It's too transformational. The algorithms will just sell the stock. There's nobody to communicate the message to. Instead, they're being told, look, do the tuck-in, $2, $3, $4, $5 billion acquisition. And for us, the competitive tension between

0: domestic politics, yeah. that's been pretty much defined by the warring of the two most powerful families in the country. Marcos, Duterte, is yeah. there any chance of amending of ties? Yeah.
1: Well, I don't see it as a war. I'm not conducting any war, political war against anyone. I'm just trying to do my job. I think it is not entirely accurate to describe that there's a war between their warring families.
0: Was it a mistake to run on the same ticket as Sara Duterte?
1: No, I don't think so. I think it was the best thing that we would do because we had the same idea of what needed to be done in government. Maybe that's changed, but if we look at it in the context of that period, I think that was the right thing to do still. Mm.
0: Sara Duterte remains very popular.
1: Yes.
0: If she were to come to power, are you concerned that perhaps some of your policies might be reversed?
1: Yes, very much. That is a great worry for me because we have just started and these are big things that we are trying to do. We're changing the whole way that we govern. We are trying to reform the bureaucracy. These things don't get done instantly and it's very, very easy to go off the rails. It is continuity that we aspire for. Otherwise, we go back to doing business the old way.
2: Making money isn't about drowning in emotions. It's about understanding what's actually happening. Markets are the best way to glean signal from noise, and that is what we try to do every morning. This is Bloomberg Surveillance.
3: 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I'm Anne-Marie Hodern in Beijing, China, and this is Bloomberg.
4: Welcome back to Bloomberg Deals. I'm Matt Miller in for Danny Berger today. Let's get to this week's Investor Committee where we take you into the boardroom debates in real time. Joining us now is Joseph Schuster, founder and CEO of IPOX Schuster, and Matt Kennedy, senior strategist at Renaissance Capital. And let me start with a question on the largest IPO in world history. Joseph, I'll put it to you. Is this, just your typical IPO in extra large size, or is this an entirely new asset class?
5: IPOs generally, we think, are definitely an asset class. I mean, SpaceX is a huge deal. It's just one of a series of very large IPOs. We have had those in the past. It just constitutes a cycle in the market whereby, the market is open. The golden age of IPOs is here, and here goes these unique opportunities for investors to jump into the market again.
4: Matt, what's your take on this company that's going to trade at, 100 times sales? It's not going to make a profit for many years. Is it a flashback to what we saw in the dot-com bubble? Because it's not an NVIDIA.
6: It is certainly not. I think that, the technology is a decade ahead of the competition. The company has completely reshaped the commercial space economy. It's taken some very big swings, rocket development, global internet. But that price tag, it is very steep. In order for this market cap to make any sense at all, you really need to go out to 2028, 2029, 2030. It looks like they've got a decent track record of success. But, really have to bank on those 2030 numbers.
4: Have you ever seen an IPO like

0: This, Matt, I mean, they've got no range. They came out with just a price. They're going to have immediate retail ownership in that they'll be in the NASDAQ 100 likely within 15 days. They're going to have an amplified weighting, even though they have such a small float and they don't make any money. Does that make sense to you?
1: This deal is completely unprecedented in a number of ways, and I would even say systematically important. I mean, just for the IPO market. For the past couple of years, the IPO market has felt a little bit like Lucy pulling the football away from Charlie Brown just as he goes to kick it. A lot of starts and stops, but now I think there's widespread anticipation that with the biggest IPO of all time, maybe once and for all, we can get the IPO rebound kicked off and see, you know, other names in the pipeline that we've been looking for, Anthropic, OpenAI, a dozen others.
0: Joseph, what do you make of, you know, just the sheer size of this is a little bit daunting. And if you look at the biggest IPOs that we've seen go public in the last 5 or 6 years, they don't have a very good track record for the retail investor that buys in the first few days. In fact, the average drawdown from peak to trough of the top 30 IPOs by size is 55%.
2: Yeah, I think in the short run, you know, fundamentals won't matter for SpaceX. It's going to be totally sentiment driven. We'll be looking for the news flow. Over the long run, we're going to see a big skew. It may be underperforming. The way we approach it is really a broad basket of IPO investing, 100 names. We pull IPO spin-offs, D-SPACs together. SpaceX initially is going to make 1 or 2%, and then we'll see. From an IPO investor's perspective, we see the best returns really in the U.S. domiciled non-sexy names like a ULS and so forth. And that's, I think, what the message for investors is. Don't really over-focus on SpaceX. Look really for the opportunities in the broader IPO market, just like the way we do it.
0: I mean, you have essentially pioneered IPO indexing, Joseph, but this SpaceX issue is completely different from the other 99, is it not?
2: It is not that different. We had Saudi Aramco going public with a float of 1.5%. Again, like it's an outgrowth of the equity capital markets, and the IPO activity is reflective of that. It's all good in our opinion. What we will know at the end of the day, 8 out of 10 companies will likely underperform, and there will be these 1 or 2 companies which will do extremely well, and then the rest, you know, will some going to be trading with the S&P 500. So investors need to be aware of those issues. I think one issue, obviously, with SpaceX and OpenAI and so forth is going to be this secondary supply coming, which we estimate to be, you know, $1 trillion just to get to the average IPO over time. And I think that's significant. It's a big fee pool for the investment banks, but I think it constitutes a potential risk, especially if the companies won't deliver on their fundamentals.
0: Matt, Joseph makes a great point. We're going to see, when lockup periods end, another sort of round of forced buying for index investors. How does this work out across the AI spectrum? I mean, we're going to have OpenAI. We're going to have Anthropic. They will also likely be trillion-dollar IPOs that are going to have a component of forced buyers.
1: Yeah, I think we are going to see that that tug of war, the push and pull between the lockups expiring and then the forced buying from the indices. I think that from an investor's perspective, it's probably not a good time to buy on day one your entire position. Best to spread out those purchases over several months. So just to echo what Yosef was saying, and really not just own only the big names either. A lot of the smaller deals can really drive performance.
0: Does it matter, Matt, that they don't make money? I mean, Joseph used Aramco as the analog, but Aramco essentially prints cash, whereas this company, OpenAI, Anthropic, they are subsidizing AI usage, which brings with it billions of dollars in losses.
1: Yeah, I mean, the losses are a lot to stomach, there's no question. I think with SpaceX, you are already seeing some of those gains from the AI CapEx with the Google deal and their in the Anthropic deal. But you have to really believe in the long-term vision of the company and stomach those losses in the near term. And it's not going to be, I could see it not being pretty. But at the same time, I think volatility is kind of the price of admission here.
0: Joseph, I'm curious what kind of rules you would have to include an IPO in your index or in any number of indexes, because an IPO index can inherently not have seasoning, because so many IPOs are companies that don't yet make money or even generate positive free cash flow. Do you need a set of standards to decide what to include and what not to?
2: So we look at initial returns. And now this initial pop, I think it's a problem, and it's several hundred percent or so. We look at float as well, initial market cap. What we find really what matters is a quarterly rebalancing process down the road, and it also matters how long you define an IPO window to last. A lot of fund managers would think the IPO effect is over after 1 or 2 months or 1 or 2 years. We really have pioneered a long-term thinking about IPOs, which is around a 4-year, 5-year presidential cycle kind of window. And if you define this type of long period of time, you have tremendous investment opportunities coming because you deal with large IPOs by default, but also IPOs which can become large over time, like a Tesla. And these are the interesting momentum companies such a strategy actually can get you into.
0: Absolutely. Matt, let me finally ask you about the scale of these three mega IPOs coming to market. Could be $4 trillion in market cap. Can this market handle that kind of liquidity demand?
1: I think so. Based on what we've seen in private markets, you know, tens of billions of dollars being raised privately. I think if private markets can support it, public markets can too.
0: All right. Thanks very much to both of you. Today's investor committee, I should say, Joseph Schuster, founder and CEO of IPOC Schuster, and Matt Kennedy. He's senior strategist over at Renaissance Capital. Up next, more from Super Return in Berlin. We'll hear from Alex Kelly, global co-chair of the M&A and private equity practice at Latham & Watkins. This is Bloomberg Deals.
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2: 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Two, when it's time, just say, "Play Hot Mics on TuneIn." 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
3: We're just about halfway through the trading day in New York. I'm Nora Melinda. Let's take a look at your midday movers. First up, U.S. stocks are extending losses, sitting near a session low in the S&P 500. After President Donald Trump said the U.S. will resume attacking Iran, quote, very hard, renewing concerns that the conflict could drag on. A cooler-than-expected inflation report offered some relief, but wasn't enough to overcome rising geopolitical tensions. Oil is moving higher, with Brent crude and WTI both trading above $90 a barrel, as traders weigh the risk of disruptions to energy supplies in the Middle East and the Strait of Hormuz. In company news, Devon Energy is heading for its best day in 11 months. That's after raising its full-year production forecast and announcing a portfolio review aimed at sharpening its focus on the Permian Basin. And finally, DraftKings is trading at its highest level since January after reporting strong growth in its predictions business, with annualized consumer volume reaching $1.3 billion in May. Those are your midday movers. I'm Nora Melinda.
4: This is Bloomberg Deals. I'm Matt Miller in for Danny Berger. Earlier today, Alex Kelly, global co-chair of M&A and private equity at Latham & Watkins, sat down with Danny at Super Return in Berlin to discuss the deal-making landscape.
5: It's important to just take a step back and think about where we are in the M&A market and just contextualize it for a bit, right? So first quarter of 2026, we saw global M&A deal volume go up to $1.2 trillion, a 25% increase over where we were at this time last year. But we saw deal count actually drop by 15%. And so what you're seeing is some mega deals that are really propelling the M&A market going forward. And it's interesting, if you look at that $1.2 trillion, half of that was actually 48 M&A deals that were over $5 billion and more. And so you're seeing a lot of high conviction strategic M&A transactions and even some private equity that are big ticket items where high value, large numbers, but you are seeing some stagnance in the mid-market.
6: See, that is interesting that private equity has been active in some areas. I think one of the latest statistics I saw was overall for PE, volumes were down something like 20%. But maybe it's just because it's only the big going. What does it take to get the rest of sponsors participating in this M&A boom?
5: Well, I think if you actually look at, you know, Q1 of 2026, private equity volume was up 9% year over year, and deal count was relatively flat. And so there are definitely pockets of the market that aren't doing as well, but overall, I think we're seeing a rebound, particularly when you look at where we were in 2024. So 2024, all-time five-year low for private equity, and then we saw a resurgence in 2025, up 50%. And we think we're going to continue to see that into 2026. And why do I think that? Number one, fundamentals are still there. There is a ton of dry powder out there. Financing is available, and you have these private equity sponsors that have a massive backlog of assets that they need to monetize. But what I've actually found that's been interesting, and I've been hearing it more and more from clients in the last couple weeks, is that there's this growing sentiment that volatility and uncertainty are here to stay. So So it's almost an acceptance that this is the new normal, and there's a growing reluctance to sit on the sidelines and wait around for perfect conditions, because folks are realizing there's a real opportunity cost to that. So I'm seeing more and more clients sit back and say, I think I'm ready to move into this market, even though it's not perfect.
6: Interesting. Is that across asset classes, or do you think, I mean, software to be really specific, that software remains just frozen at this moment for deal activity?
5: I wouldn't say it's frozen. Is it slower than other sectors? Sure. Is there more reluctance? But what's interesting is I have a lot of private equity clients that invest in the software sector, and what some of them are saying is it's actually an opportunity because there's a lot of folks that are more reluctant to get into the market right now. So they're trying to kind of flip that script a little bit and really focus on buying opportunities where they see that there's a strategic value add.
6: By the way, how much of your business has started to revolve around, you know, the creative liquidity solutions, if you will, around continuation vehicles, around secondaries? Are you seeing a lot of volume there?
5: So much of the capital markets and capital products have evolved in a way that's super, super exciting, right? When you look back 10 years, private equity was thinking, well, we're going to IPO, or we're going to sell to a strategic, or we're going to sell to a sponsor. And today, there are so many options. And it's interesting you bring up secondaries and continuation vehicles, because I think that is actually the one thing that is going to propel the private equity exit market in 2026 and beyond. So it's actually fascinating. If you look at 2025, there was $240 billion of secondary transactions, which itself was up 50% year over year. If you look at 2013, there was $26 billion. And so you're seeing a 10x increase over just about a decade. And it's really interesting because it's not just coming on the GP side. It's LPs and GPs. So you're seeing LPs, half of which are pension funds, using secondaries to rebalance their portfolios, to solve allocation issues. And then, yes, you're seeing GPs in a continuing amount of...
1: The station you're listening to is experiencing technical difficulties. We apologize for the inconvenience. Your program will return in a few short moments. Please stand by.
6: Out there that there are some people who are seriously looking at consolidation in this industry?
5: Absolutely. Consolidation is a trend and it's continuing. So GP minority deals and control deals up 40% year over year. And even into 26, we've seen some big deals. And I can tell you just looking at my docket and what's in the backlog, there might be some big things coming. And so it is an area where we're seeing a lot of consolidation because you have these large asset managers that want to scale. They want to grow AUM. They want to go FRE, and they want to aggregate talent, and they want to diversify their products, and they want to diversify their geographies. And oftentimes, folks think the easiest way to do that is to buy instead of build. But then you have it on the other side, too. We're in a fundraising environment that is favoring the large. 60% of all LP capital last year went to six managers. And so even fantastic middle market, lower to middle market managers aren't really able to fundraise in the way they could, and they see the value of going onto a bigger platform and getting more capital to invest in their businesses and just being part of it. So we're seeing sort of push-pull factors on both sides that are creating a perfect environment for more consolidation. So prediction for end of 2026 into 27, absolutely going to
6: come. Funds that want to be, that come together and just automatically be the size of one of the big public platforms. Like, you need to consolidate and try to achieve a Blackstone or an Apollo or an Ares side. Is it that level of consolidation? Is it mega deals that we should be expecting?
5: I think for the most part, what we've been seeing and what I would expect to see is larger managers building onto parts of their platform that they're weaker in. And so it's not necessarily McDonald's buying Burger King, but it's sort of McDonald's buying a smaller fast food franchise in one state that it doesn't have many McDonald's in, right? So that's where I think we're going to go in the future.
4: And that was Bloomberg's Danny Berger speaking with Alex Kelly from Latham & Watkins at the Super Return Conference in Berlin. Coming up, Super Micro Shares still under pressure after making a big announcement that will dilute shareholders. We'll take a look at that next. This is Bloomberg Deals.
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5: $1 billion, right? It's diluting the current shareholders, which is why we see the shares selling off today.
6: Yes, well, the way I put it, Matt, is that the offering is similar in structure to the Google offering last week in the sense that it has the sale of common stock, the sale of a mandatory convertible preferred, which is a equity-like instrument that converts into equity in 3 years, and there's also a larger ATM or at-the-market offering where they'll dribble out the stock in the third quarter, and that's very similar to what Google did last week. The difference here is that this is at $7 billion, this is a large part of portion of Supermicro's market cap, so it's going to be around 30% dilutive. They've got all these orders coming in, so that good news sort of offsets the bad news of the dilution. So, but the stock's still down 18% today. Google raised $85 billion for a multi-trillion dollar company, so for them it was about 2% of outstanding. So it's similar in structure, but the dilution is completely different.
5: So, Supermicro Computer, they make the servers, they make the racks that hold these GPU, TPU, or whatever chip processing units to power AI data centers, right? And they have orders for billions, tens of billions of dollars of those racks.
6: Yeah, so the company's saying in recent weeks they've had orders for, believe it or not, $39 billion worth of these AI servers. And if you remember this company, it really sort of rode on the coattails of NVIDIA over recent years until it hit hard times in the last year or so. Now it's sort of getting back on a more even keel, but this obviously sets back the stock now. But yes, I mean, we're really seeing this sort of AI capex explosion really play out in a number of stocks and companies like this. And we're seeing that they really do need to raise money and equity, because these companies really want to do this in a way that doesn't overly stretch their balance sheet and it ensures that they can do this in a way which is more prudent, I guess, compared to like raising a whole bunch of debt, basically.
5: Or, right.
6: In some cases, they may not be able to raise as
5: much. Well, I mean, raising $7 billion and I guess shareholders only taking, a 10, 15% hit isn't the worst that it could have been.
6: Yeah, well, I think it's a big hit for the company, but I think, they were hoping that the news about the AI orders would sort of offset the bad news of the dilution, and it hasn't. It has to some extent, but not completely.
5: Not fully. All right, Anthony, thanks very much. Bloomberg's Anthony Hughes covers these stories. For us, reminder to stay up to speed even after the show. You can subscribe to the Bloomberg Deals newsletter. Up next, Balance of Power coming up. 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

0: Live from Washington, D.C., this is Balance of Power with Joe Matthew and Kaylee Lines.
1: President Trump says we will be attacking Iran very hard. Welcome to the Wednesday edition. As the U.S. and Iran trade fire once again, with Trump now saying that the regime has taken too long to negotiate a peace deal. I'm Joe Matthew alongside Kaylee Lines in Washington. Kaylee, the president also telling reporters that we've begun taking millions of barrels out of the Strait of Hormuz every night.
2: Yeah, every night, he says. He says Iran is just now becoming aware of that. We don't know exactly what the president means by that. We also don't know what exactly the U.S. is planning to target, as when questioned by reporters, the president would not get specific whether or not he would be looking at things like power plants, for example. But of course, these strikes that President Trump is now seeming to promise follow the strikes we already saw conducted yesterday in retaliation or response. The military calls it self-defense after that Apache helicopter was downed over the strait.
1: Still technically in a ceasefire, although he didn't delineate that. We're also trying to chase down what he meant with regard to those barrels of oil going through the strait every night. It's not keeping oil prices lower. We've actually got New York crude and Brent both slightly higher today, and another tough run for stocks here on a CPI day that the president also weighed in on.
2: Yeah, 4.2% on the headline inflationary figures year over year, the highest we have seen going back 3 years. And yet the president says those numbers are great. He said, and I quote, "I love the inflation."
1: Right. That was a strange moment that's going to likely end up in a lot of campaign ads. We'll put some context around that. We believe he might have been referring to the core, which came in a little bit cooler than expected. Either way, we have a lot to talk about, Kaylee, with Nikki Haley, who is with us in person today in Washington.
2: Yep, the former ambassador to the UN, former governor of South Carolina, will be here in just a moment, right after we get a check on these markets on the CPI day. For that, we turn to Charlie Pellett up in New York. Hey, Charlie.
3: Hi. Thank you very much indeed. Lots of cross currents moving stocks today, and let me hit on quite a few because we got the Dow, the S&P, NASDAQ all in the red. Yes, geopolitics, major factor here as West Texas Intermediate crude hovers around $91 a barrel. It is up right now by 3%. Barrel of Brent, $93.82, up by 2.6%. We're also looking at a sell-off in tech names. The S&P, let's begin there as a baseline. The S&P 500 index down 1%, down 70 now. Dow Industrials down 6.18, down 1.2%. But in tech, NASDAQ down 1.3%. The NASDAQ 100 index down 1.4%. The sell-off in semis continues. The SOX right now is down 2.9%. The SOX, the Philadelphia Stock Exchange Semiconductor Index. All of this with the VIX holding above 21, a 10-year at 4.53%, the 2-year 4.12%, and the 30-year 5.01%. Gold down 3.2%, 41.23 the ounce, and again, West Texas Intermediate crude just below $91 a barrel, up now by 3.1%. Shares of several large trucking companies are plunging after Amazon announced an expansion of its shipping service that has already shaken the transportation and logistics sector and unsettled investors. Amazon is down 2.1%, but among some of those trucking names, we do have shares of Old Dominion. They are declining now by 5.7%. Saia is down 3.7%, and FedEx Freight recently went public. It is down today by 5.6%. For on-demand news, 24 hours a day, subscribe to Bloomberg News Now, wherever you get your podcast. I'm Charlie Pellett. Joe and Kaylee, that is a Bloomberg Business Flash.
2: All right, Charlie, outlining it for us perfectly. Thank you so much. Oil prices higher, stocks being dragged down as we look to what seems to be an escalating situation in the Middle East after the U.S. already conducted strikes against Iran yesterday in retaliation for the downed Apache helicopter over the Strait of Hormuz. President Trump saying that more attacks are on their way. This was the president in the Oval Office earlier today.
4: We hit them hard yesterday, and we're going to hit them again hard today, in case you miss it, in case you don't turn on your television set. And we'll see what happens with the deal. We were really close to a deal, but they keep tapping us along. They keep playing us for suckers because, you know what? They dealt with some very stupid presidents.
1: Tapping us along, as the president made clear on Truth Social, that the regime is simply taking too much time in negotiations. And this is where we start our conversation with an important voice in foreign policy and in domestic politics. That would be Nikki Haley, the former ambassador to the United Nations, former governor of South Carolina, chair at Hudson Institute, founder of Stand for America, the advocacy group. It's wonderful to have you with us, Ambassador. Thanks for joining us today on Bloomberg. What are your thoughts then about this active conversation right now? Is this the only recourse at the moment to gain more leverage, to hasten an agreement with more strikes?
5: First of all, I think you always have to look at what your adversary is thinking.
1: Mm-hmm.
5: For them, they're not looking to win, they're looking to survive. So there's a difference. What they think is, if they can put enough political pressure on this administration, mm-hmm. if they can put enough economic pressure on this administration, they think the U.S. will cave to a weak deal. This is the same playbook Iran has always done. They stall. They start talking, they make you think you're going to get a deal, they throw cold water on it, and all the while, they're strategizing, they're rearming, they're getting ready for the next conflict. Iran was never going to do a deal. They are never going to get rid of their nuclear ambitions. That's their number one priority. Now they've actually found more leverage with the Strait of Hormuz. And so they don't want to go back to what it was pre-war. They now want to have sovereignty over the strait. They want to make sure that they have the threat of nuclear ambition, and they're going to continue to do that. So I think Trump was right to strike yesterday. But the idea of a deal, that's just not in their cards. Huh. One of the surprising things that's not talked about, they have excavated 50 of the 69 tunnels that hold missiles.
2: Mm.
5: They're rearming. Now, that's not enough. We've weakened Iran tremendously, but it shows you how they think.
2: Well, so if Iran is never going to make a deal, and the U.S. is now obviously bogged down in the Middle East for some time in the absence of one, are we coming out on the losing side of this, Ambassador?
5: No, the only option is to win. Trump has to finish what he started. And the key is, stop waiting for a deal. Finish it. They're very weak. But what you have to do is go after their finances. What has not, and what the administration should do, is go after Russia and China.
1: Huh.
5: Russia right now is providing them drones. China says they want this hostility to end, yet they are providing them man pads for air defense systems. They provided satellite imagery so that you can hit our military bases. If you go after those two, they're providing money. If you go after those two, that's going to take away Iran's ability to help. The second thing is, you do have to acknowledge Karg Island is where they get their revenues from. And at some point, that's going to have to be addressed. But what they're doing is, they're creating a distraction. And what they've said is, well, Israel is hitting Lebanon.
2: Mm-hmm.
5: No, Israel's hitting Hezbollah, the terrorist regime in Lebanon. The Lebanese people don't like Hezbollah. And so the key is Iran's going to keep making excuses. They're going to keep creating distractions. At the end of the day, they just want to survive. They just want to make it another day.
1: Well, you just said a lot, and we need to unpack that. So the United States seizes Karg Island. That would involve troops, as we understand, in an operation that could bring some risk, but would have, the point you're making, a very direct impact on the economy in Iran. When you say go after China and Russia, is that sanctions?
5: Yes.
1: Because we find repeatedly that sanctions don't change behavior with these two.
5: You have to truly hold them accountable. You have to make sure that they feel the pain.
1: Mm-hmm.
5: You know, and a lot of that is, a lot of the oil that China would buy from Iran, they wouldn't pay Iran directly. They'd do it through shadow accounts through the UAE.
1: Uh-huh.
5: You have to go to UAE and say, look, we're working well together. You can't keep helping China help Iran. All of these adversarial things, those are the ones you go after. The point is, if you take your money away from Iran, they can't build nuclear production. They can't mine the strait. They can't fund Hezbollah, Hamas, and the Houthis.
1: Mm-hmm.
5: You know, right now, Iran's talking about now starting to hit Israeli boats in the Red Sea. They're not stopping.
1: Mm-hmm.
5: Their intention is to keep being aggressive so that they can get what they want, which is sanction relief, to unfreeze the assets, and to try and get the country to see them as someone they need to be dealt with.
2: Well, as if they heard you, Ambassador, the U.S. just announced sanctions on quote-unquote clandestine banking in China linked to Iran, sanctioning some Chinese and Hong Kong-based individuals. So perhaps that would be a start to what you're getting at here. But I want to go back to something else you mentioned. That's Lebanon and Israel's conduct there. Your point is well understood that it's Hezbollah that they're targeting, but obviously there has been a lot of associated collateral damage. And I wonder if you view Israel as now being actually a very complicating factor in the path forward if Israel's desires and objectives are diverging from ours?
5: The U.S. partnering with Israel and what they did to really bring Iran to its knees was so important and so helpful for the national security of the U.S., of Israel, and of the West. So very important that that happened. Israel has to defend itself. But think, just since the April ceasefire, what you've had is the Hezbollah has struck northern Israel over 2,000 times with rockets and drones. What country would put up with that? What country would allow that? So it's not that Israel was doing this, it's Hezbollah. So Iran is trying to make this gray by saying, oh, they're hitting Lebanon. This is not the case. Lebanon is not the issue. It is Hezbollah that's the issue. And you can't let this terrorist activity that is associated with Iran continue. And I think that the U.S. and Israel are partners. I think that while Netanyahu and Trump may disagree at times, I think they agree on a lot more than they disagree. And I think at the end of the day, they both have the same end goal. And so I think that partnership stays strong.
1: It's amazing that we're having this conversation in June of 2026, remembering the no new wars mantra that followed the Trump campaign throughout his reelection. It's amazing. Analysis from our colleagues at Bloomberg Economics found since taking office last January, President Trump has greenlit at least 14,418 military strikes around the globe. I'm just curious, if you were sitting behind the Resolute desk, would you have started this war?
5: I think that Trump did the right thing. Iran was the weakest they had ever been. If Trump wouldn't have gotten involved, they just would have gone back to doing what they're doing. Keep in mind, you have to know the ideology of that regime. In 1979, they called the U.S. the Great Satan.
1: Yeah. Mm-hmm.
5: And they said, death to America. Believe adversaries when they say they want to kill you. I personally was targeted. There was a hitman that was actually paid money on U.S. soil to kill me. They are coming to America to kill Americans. This is a regime that finds that their Messiah is coming. And in the meantime, their struggles are supposed to be real, and they're supposed to cause chaos and brutality and murder in the process. You can't change an ideology like that. So they were going to rebuild. They were going to continue to cause harm. They were going to continue to put national security threats on Americans. Over 1,000 Americans have been injured and killed from Iran. We shouldn't even be allowing one. This had to happen. Now he just has to finish what he started.
2: So you see the national security justification for this particular excursion, as the president has called it. He also has suggested that once this Iran situation is over, whenever that is, he may turn his sights to Cuba. And I wonder if you see that as urgent, what you would expect the U.S. to do when it comes to Cuba and a regime that clearly is teetering on the brink.
5: In the U.S. put in their national security strategy to make the Western Hemisphere a priority. I think that you saw that with, you know, extracting Maduro in Venezuela. The Venezuelans are going to see so much progress with that. That was something that needed to happen. They deserve freedom and they're going to get it. What you're seeing in Cuba is a little bit different because Cuba doesn't have a Delcy Rodriguez, a number two that can go and run things. Cuba doesn't have a Machado, a head of an opposition that can go forward. So I don't think that this administration is going to go militarily into Cuba. I think they're just going to put pressure through sanctions and weigh them down. You know, they already stopped the oil that was going from Venezuela to Cuba. They had Mexico pull back on the oil that was going to Cuba. And now Cuba's feeling the pain. They can only take so much pain. What they're going to want is sanction relief. They're going to want to get the Cuban economy going again. But unfortunately, they're going to have to continue to deal with the people that are leading Cuba right now. That's not going to be an issue. That's not going to be something that they can change.
1: Yeah, there have been questions about whether we could sustain action in two parts of the world militarily like this, because we have a massive buildup in the Middle East that's standing by to do what you're suggesting, which is to finish the job. If, in fact, we went pedal to the metal and took the advice of Nikki Haley, how long would it take?
5: Stop negotiating with them.
1: Okay.
5: That's never going to happen. We've lost time.
1: Mm-hmm.
5: Go finish what you started. I think within a week to 2 weeks.
1: Is that right?
5: They could,
1: long before the midterms.
5: Well, a week to 2 weeks, they could, it would take them the amount of time to extract the nuclear enrichment that they have.
1: Seize Karg Island.
5: You'll have to have special forces there. To go and hold Karg Island is going to obviously take a little bit longer, but this is one where they need to be focused and mission-driven on go after the revenues that are going to Iran, and that's the only way to get rid of the regime. And then the Iranian people have no way to defend themselves. They've killed thousands of people in the streets and made examples of them. What's happened in the past is the U.S. has actually helped countries so that the people can rise up. That's the way that this is going to end, is when the people feel safe enough to rise up that they can go and take their country back.
2: If the U.S. were to pursue the course of action you're describing, do you believe it would be prudent for the president to go to Congress first? Do you see that constitutional necessity that he has consistently denied is necessary?
5: I always think you need to go to Congress. One, you need the buy-in of Congress. You need the buy-in of the American people. You need to explain what you're doing, why you're doing it, and what you know. And yes, it's just good practice to go to Congress with more. This administration has done a lot by executive order. Yeah. The danger in that is the next administration, if it's not a Republican, all of that gets reversed, and then we're swinging the pendulum. That's not good for the American people. Congress needs to step up. There are a lot of things Congress could be doing, but right now we're hearing a lot of talking and not a lot of action.
1: The political pendulum also swings as we watch the primary season unfold, and there was a state you know a lot about that was, of course, voting yesterday in South Carolina. The president's endorsements have been on the line quite a bit here more recently, and they paid off last evening, particularly in the race for governor, the primary for governor. Pamela, Yvette, I'm curious your thoughts on this and what it looks to be the end of a couple of political careers, including Nancy Mace and someone who you endorsed and endorsed you back in Ralph Norman. What transpired last night, and is it good for your party?
5: Well, I think, first of all, primaries are always good for our party. Yeah. I think that it's very important that you have debate, that you have, you know, them touching as many hands as they can and really getting their message out. So I think having a full primary was a great thing. You know, the press has been covering that Nancy Mace was a factor, and because of the Trump endorsement she lost, she was never a factor in this race.
1: Wow.
5: She was always in fifth place. She was never going anywhere. She knew that, and South Carolina knew that. So, you know, she laid her bed. She's now laying in it. That's what she's doing. Ralph Norman, who I respect and love, we go way back. He does what he says he's going to do. He's got real clarity. You know, certainly I wish he would have made it into the runoff, but, you know, he was always pushing, and then you had Evett and Wilson in there. And so, look, it's the power of the Trump endorsement. Mm-hmm. Evett wouldn't have made it in the runoff without the Trump endorsement. So his endorsement is strong. It does move the ball. And, you know, we just have to make sure that who we elect in a primary is who we want to vote for in a general.
2: Mm-hmm. Well, and to that point, I wonder if you think the president is making the correct endorsement choices, even if we look beyond South Carolina to say somewhere like Texas, where Ken Paxton is now the one who is going to have to try to hold a Senate seat in Republican hands.
5: It's going to cost a lot more money for Republicans to hold that seat. I do think we'll hold the Texas seat, but it's just not Republicans. Look at Graham Plattner in Maine. Mm-hmm. You know, it's amazing to me. You know, I always say it's important to understand that in a primary, you make your choice. In a general election, you're given the choice. You have to choose between the two. Mm-hmm. But in America, typically only 15% of Americans vote in a primary. Mm-hmm. So what you're getting is the extreme of both sides. So by the time most Americans go to vote, they're having to choose between two extremes. Mm-hmm. It's because we don't talk about primaries in high schools. Our kids don't know that. They know to vote in November. They know to do that, and they do. But until we start talking about the importance of primaries, and until Americans see that that's actually the race that matters, you're going to have the Paxton race, you're going to have the Plattners, you're going to have those that make us kind of uncomfortable. But, you know, all in the name of getting a majority, let's get the right good people in there so that we can start getting things done. But more than that, let's look at what's not getting done. You know, you look at the debt that America has right now. What has Congress done about that? So you want to talk about a war, but why aren't they talking about balancing a budget? You know, we're $39 trillion in debt. We're going to be $40 trillion in the fall. Mm-hmm. That's unacceptable. That's like the U.S. taking in $5 trillion a year and spending $7 trillion a year. You know, now we're 100% over GDP.
1: Yeah.
5: The last two recessions, we had a buffer. If we have another recession, there will be no stimulus. There will be no tax breaks. You aren't going to have a cushion to do anything with. That is something Congress can address now, and they've yet to do it. Social Security is going to run out in 6 years. Every U.S. candidate needs to be asked, what are you going to do about it? Because 75 million Americans will be affected by that. You don't wait until that falls on us and do a quick Band-Aid of a deal. Mm-hmm. It's something I talked about in the campaign, mm-hmm. was reforming entitlements. You have to do that. In a few years, 15% of our federal outlays are going to be interest. Mm. That's not okay.
1: Well, I'm just listening to you speak, Ambassador, and I'm wondering if you plan to travel to campaign for candidates that you decide to support, whether it's in the South Carolina runoff or nationally, and what your plans are beyond this midterm cycle. We all remember when you said your time would come. Is it coming in this next round?
5: First of all, I'm going to help any candidates that I can. You know, we have been helping Susan Collins raise money. I plan on going to Maine and campaigning
1: you
5: for her,
1: go to Maine.
5: Doing that. When we see a good candidate, I mean, that race matters to us so much. Mm-hmm. And she's been such a remarkable senator. You know, it shouldn't go overseen that she's never missed a vote. Never missed a vote. And regardless of where her views are, she's respected. She's a hard worker. She's come out of tough races. But we need to make sure she wins again. We can't take this for granted. So, yes, I will be out there in elections helping Republicans. That's something I'm always going to do. In terms of my future, you know, I'm going to keep talking about the things that matter. I'm going to talk about foreign policy. I'm going to talk about the debt. I'm going to talk about the need for us to self-correct. I think that's what I can do. You know, I talk to a lot of business leaders now about how you manage business in, you know, this world that we're in. And that's kind of where I am right now. I'm not going to look forward. I'm not running in 2028. That's not something that I'm interested in. But my voice is going to always be there. I think it's too important for us to stay silent in times like this.
2: Well, and as you talking about foreign policy, something that you were vocal about in 2024, President Trump, as Joe alluded to earlier, was very much not running that kind of campaign. And yet he does seem to be running that kind of presidency, much more foreign policy oriented. And I wonder if you expect that trajectory is going to continue, where that once again is back at the forefront of conversation.
5: Well, I think, you know, you can say no new wars, but the reality of Ukraine and Russia is there. Russia invaded a free country. Mm-hmm. That's something that we can't step away from. Mm-hmm. The reality of the threat from Iran on our national security, you can't walk away from that. So, yes, in a campaign, you can say no new wars, but reality hits you in the face when you get to that leadership position and you have to make those decisions. Mm-hmm. And I think he's having to make those decisions now.
1: It's a pretty dangerous time that we're living in and talking through with you, Ambassador. And there's a big question about who should be running the nation's intelligence apparatus. This is a big problem on Capitol Hill. FISA expires, it looks like, on Friday, because lawmakers need more than Bill Pulte. They want a permanent name that the president might announce. He says he's working on one, but Pulte will be on the job later this month. Are you comfortable with that?
5: Well, I think Trump has made it clear that he's going to put a permanent person in there. That person needs to have experience. Our intelligence is everything. I can tell you from when I was at the United Nations, the profiles of our adversaries, knowing what they're saying, knowing what they're doing, mm-hmm. knowing the threats that face us are hugely important. It would be irresponsible for Congress not to renew FISA. Mm. I can't stress enough how that keeps Americans safe. And regardless of what you think about Pulte, FISA needs to continue, and Trump needs to put someone qualified in there that can make Congress feel like they can move forward. Mm-hmm. So both of those things need to happen.
2: Just quickly, is it also irresponsible to have someone even in an acting capacity who's used non-public mortgage data to go after perceived enemies of the president?
5: I think that what we want is transparency. Let us know who's serving us, What are they doing for us? Be transparent about it. And what's your end goal? Mm-hmm. I think that there are, you know, cabinet members who are doing a great job. I think there are other cabinet members who we may not know as much of what they're doing. Mm-hmm. Open it all up. Let the American people see. At the end of the day, Americans want to know that government's working for them. They still don't trust government. They don't trust our agencies. They don't trust Congress. They don't trust elected officials. Americans deserve better. You know, they're paying higher in groceries, higher in energy, higher in insurance. You know, all of these things. Kids can't afford their rent. If all of that's going to happen, it makes an American public more resentful. And it makes them more angry at why people aren't working for them. And my advice is, look, we're going to be okay, but do your part. Step up. Don't vote for somebody because they look good in a picture or hold a baby well. You know, are they fighting for you? Yeah. And if they're fighting for you, fight for them. But if they're not, it's time to turn the leaf and get someone else.
2: All right. We'll leave it on that note. Ambassador, thank you so much for joining us. She's now chair at Hudson Institute, also former ambassador to the United Nations and former governor of South Carolina, Nikki Haley, here with us on Bloomberg TV and radio. Thank you so much. And now we want to get a quick check on the markets once again, because as we just discussed with the ambassador, it is a volatile situation in the Middle East as the U.S. looks like it may be on the brink of once again attacking Iran. So for the latest on how markets are reacting, we turn to Charlie Keller.
3: Hi, thank you very much, Kaylee. And right now we got oil higher, stocks lower. Do want to begin with a developing story involving SpaceX. Now, sources tell Bloomberg SpaceX's IPO has attracted demand for more than four times the available shares. Banks are expected to stop taking orders from institutional investors after the market closes today at 4 p.m. Wall Street time. SpaceX's IPO is set to price tomorrow and then trade the following day. Start setting the ticker on your monitors. SPCX will be the ticker. It'll trade on NASDAQ. The Dow, the S&P, NASDAQ, all very much in the red. Low of the day right now on the S&P at 7304. We're down 81 now. Drop there of 1.1%. A flare-up in geopolitical tensions, spurring a rally in oil. Also, tech names continue to sell off. The Dow is down 654 points now. That is a drop of 1.3%. S&P, keeping it all in context, down 1.1%. NASDAQ Composite Index down 1.4%. The NASDAQ 100 Index down 1.5%. The VIX up 8.7% right now. The VIX trading above 21. A 10-year, 4.54%. The 2-year, 4.13%, and the 30-year, 5.02%. Spot gold now down $148 the ounce. Spot gold down 3.5%, $41.12 the ounce. While West Texas Intermediate crude up 3.6%, $91.35 a barrel. Brent, $94.22 barrel of Brent right now, higher by 3%. Super Micro computer shares are plunging. Right now, we've got Super Micro down 19.8%. It plans to raise $7 billion through a package of equity offerings to buy the components needed to fulfill customers' orders for the company's AI servers. Oracle coming up after the close of trading, and we do have Oracle shares ahead of earnings, down now by just about 1.1%. For on-demand news, 24 hours a day, subscribe to Bloomberg News now, wherever you get your podcast. I'm Charlie Pellett. Joe and Kaylee, that is a Bloomberg Business Flash.
1: All right, Charlie, many thanks. We'll be back with Charlie and the markets coming up in just about 20 minutes time here, about 15 minutes on Balance of Power. Thanks for joining us.

0: Wide-ranging conversation. We covered a lot of ground with Nikki Haley, Kaylee, from Iran to the primary season. We want to stick with foreign policy for a moment and assemble our political panel for everything that we just heard. This, of course, is the former U.S. ambassador to the United Nations. Rick Davis is here, Bloomberg politics contributor, Republican strategist, and partner at Stone Court Capital. And we're joined by the first time by Democratic strategist Matt Robeson, former campaign manager from the great state of Massachusetts. Gentlemen, thanks for being here. And Rick, I'm deeply curious your thoughts on the justification for this war that we heard from Nikki Haley. She is firmly behind the president and even then some. Sounded a little bit like Senator Lindsey Graham, the finish the job camp. As the president today says, we will start attacking Iran again very hard today. Do you agree with Nikki Haley? And what would finishing the job actually look like?
1: Yeah, I was actually very impressed that she took as strong a stand as she did. I mean, she's always been a defense hawk. Part of what I love about Governor Haley, it's great to see her on Bloomberg. It's nice to have her back in the dialogue. Look, I mean, her two pillars, sanctions on Russia and China, absolutely the right thing to do. The president's been cowed by China on rare earths, so he's been hesitant to want to really use that card. But the Senate has given him lots of room with Russia and China to do what they need to do, not just in this war, but in the Russia conflict in Ukraine. And then the second pillar, Karg Island, is really representative of a lot of the things she talked about. She didn't get much into the details, but sounded like ground troops to take out the uranium was one of her options. And that means a significant increase in the kinetic end of this war. Look, at the fundamental core of it, she said the right thing, which is you can never get a deal that you can trust with this regime. Ultimately, you'll need regime change, which means the people of Iran need to be given the tools to take control of their own destinies. And I thought she had a very clear-minded view of how to actually solve the problem rather than just kick the can.
2: Well, and with that notion of perhaps diplomacy not ultimately having a chance at prevailing, Matt, I wonder if even if you disagreed with the initiation of this conflict to begin with, if it is now the best course of action for American interests, both in terms of our national security, but also our economic interests, for the U.S. military to just try to finish this as best they can.
3: Well, Kylie, I mean, I defer to the ambassador's vast expertise on these matters. I will say that it's hard to see how sanctioning funding and logistical sources from China and Russia would really change behavior, which is an issue that came up in the last segment. And it's really hard for me to see how hitting Karg Island, trying to degrade the Iranian regime's income, would help with the looming price bomb that is facing Americans. One thing I can predict is that the notion of boots on the ground is going to lead to huge congressional pushback. The fact that majorities in both chambers of Congress have now voted to severely curtail U.S. military action in Iran tells you everything you need to know about how realistic it is that Congress would get behind putting boots on the ground. I'm not sure I understand how President Trump would get congressional authorization for that, as the ambassador said he would need to do. So I think the real issue from a purely political standpoint is prices are going through the roof. That's the number one issue for voters heading into the fall. We have a looming depletion of key inventories of feed-ins to commodities that Americans depend on, that we're paying through the nose for. That's the issue that should be really keeping the White House up at night. I'm not sure how escalating the conflict is going to address any of that.
0: Rick, what do you think about the congressional side of this? The ambassador was very direct. He said the administration has to get the permission of Congress to finish the job. And some would say that it's just too late, Rick, that the White House has done so much on its own without Congress, and knowing that these war powers resolutions have passed, that they would never get the votes. What do you think?
1: Yeah, look, I don't think in a situation like this it's ever too late. Yes, the president did not sell this war to the American public or to our allies and friends around the world. And that was a critical mistake. This go-alone strategy is now bearing out some of the problems that it has inherent with it. But I lived through the surge in Iraq where everyone thought the war was lost and we were going to just, you know, sort of slowly turn tail and run. And we convinced the American public and Congress to support a surge in Iraq, and this is not significant.

0: significantly different from that dynamic. It was not a popular thing. John McCain ran his primary in New Hampshire on the surge. I mean, like, talk about a very unpopular concept in New Hampshire. But he won, and he got the support of the people and Congress, and that turned the tide of the war there. So the question is, do you want to take some sacrifices? Do you want to get out there and make this a political issue? It's killing the president now. He ought to try to make it better.
1: Well, and of course, this is what the ambassador was getting at, the idea that you can campaign on no new wars all you want. A campaign sometimes is going to be very different than the reality of actually governing. On the subject of campaigns to govern, though, Matt, we also obviously talked to her about the South Carolina gubernatorial primary in which Nancy Mace came in a resounding fifth place. Ralph Norman also obviously did not advance. Pam Yvette, who received the endorsement of President Trump, did so. And I wonder if you read into that at all, in terms of the strength of the Trump endorsement being on show once again, or if, as a campaign strategist, you see this as a result of perhaps just some weak campaigns.
2: Well, absolutely. I mean, I think we've had ample evidence at this point that Trump's hammer lock on the Republican Party is as strong as it ever was. We've seen it in Indiana. We've seen it in state after state. I think, the issue for Republicans is that kind of sends them out further and further on the branch away from where the mainstream of American voters are. And again, we alluded in the last segment to what the polling is telling us and what special election evidence is telling us about where American voters are, the amount of enthusiasm that Democrats and Democratic-leaning independents are bringing into the midterm elections in the 117 special elections that we've had since the last cycle. There's been a move toward Democrats in turnout of 5.6 percentage points. So it's all well and good for Trump to exert this kind of influence in South Carolina, in other solid red Republican territory, but it's not in the Republican Party's long-term strategic interest, and Democrats, my side, aren't too upset about it in terms of our midterm prospects.
3: Really interesting. Got a minute left, Rick. What's your thought on that?
0: Yeah, I don't know how much of the turnout is a factor of enthusiasm or whether or not it's just demographics. Matt knows well that Democratic voters are more likely to turn out. They're more college educated. They have a voting history of turning out in midterms and special elections, when these Republicans don't. And so that is an adjustment that you have to make on your own and figure out how it affects your campaign. But it all portends for a raucous November election.
3: We are in for one heck of a general election season. And with the help of Rick Davis and Matt Robeson, we're going to have it covered for you. Gentlemen, thank you. Great panel, great conversation. I'm Joe Matthew alongside Kaylee Lines in Washington. We have much more ahead here on Balance of Power, only on Bloomberg TV and radio.
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15: It's 1:40 on Wall Street. We do check markets all day long here at Bloomberg. Worst level of the day right now on the S&P 500 index. Stock market losses are intensifying. Right to the numbers here. Lots of factors for the sell-off. The S&P down 93 now to 72.93. That is a drop of 1.3%. We got a flare-up in geopolitical tensions. That is spurring a rally in oil, and stocks are selling off. Right now we've got the S&P down 1.3%. Again, lower by 92 points. The Dow, 50,108. It is down 762 points. That is a drop of 1.5%. NASDAQ down 1.6%. Tech names being hit hard again today. The NASDAQ 100 index down 1.6%. And the SOX, the Philadelphia Stock Exchange Semiconductor Index, down now by 3.1%. All of this with the VIX closing in on 22 amid geopolitical tensions. The 10-year at 4.55%. The 2-year, 4.13%, and the 30-year currently at 5.03%. Gold is down 3.6%, 41.05 the ounce. Crude, 91.59 a barrel on WTI, up by 3.8%. Barrel of Brent, 94.35, up now by 3.2%. Starbucks may have a deal brewing in Japan. Sources tell Bloomberg Starbucks is considering options for its Japanese business, including a stake sale. This would follow the disposal of a major American majority interest in its China operations. Starbucks shares up now by 1.1%. Again, recapping, the Dow, the S&P, NASDAQ, all lower, oil higher, S&P down 1.2%, NASDAQ 100 down 1.7%, and the stocks down 3.1%. For on-demand news 24 hours a day, subscribe to Bloomberg News Now wherever you get your podcast. I'm Charlie Pellett. Joe and Kaylee, that is a Bloomberg Business Flash.
1: Okay, Charlie, thanks. He'll be back in just about 20 minutes, top of the hour, as we kick off Bloomberg Business Week Daily with another look at the markets here, keeping our eyes on the Wednesday trade as we talk politics here in Washington. The President of the United States held a big signing ceremony a little bit earlier. You knew reconciliation passed, the $70 billion for ICE and Border Patrol now signed into law. And the next stop on the road brings us, Kaylee, to FISA, 702. And the president is now starting to get involved, knowing that we've talked to a number of lawmakers, Democrats and Republicans, who have, quote unquote, heartburn over the idea of Bill Pulte as DNI. And that's been slowing things down on the renewal front. Vote set for Friday. Now the president is asking not only for a bit of patience in naming a permanent DNI, but also a short-term solution here, essentially kicking the can to buy time to come up with the right candidate.
2: Yeah, another short-term extension after we've already seen short-term extensions previously, knowing the original bipartisan deal was to extend this key warrantless surveillance program for 3 years. Yeah. That all fell apart with the tapping of Bill Pulte. But perhaps the suggestion here that he is looking for an alternate candidate to serve on a permanent basis is supposed to be something of an olive branch to concerned Democrats. So let's get into all of this now as we turn to Republican Congresswoman Nicole Malliotakis of New York, who is here with us in our Washington, D.C. studio. Congresswoman, welcome back to Bloomberg. It's good to see you. I don't know if you think that this short-term extension is possible by even Friday at this point. Is the president doing enough to make it clear that Bill Pulte will eventually have some separation from the nation's intelligence services?
18: Look, I think that we have to extend FISA. To me, as a New York Republican in a post 9/11 world, I think there's few things that are more critical at this moment, and to make sure that that FISA authority remains with the intelligence community. It has stopped terror attacks. It has provided necessary information to keep our country safe, and it is critical that it does get extended, particularly when you think about all that is happening this year. It's not just the 25th anniversary of September 11th. It is, you have the World Cup starting this week, and you have the Knicks, you have America 250 events coming. There's just so much activity, not to mention the conflict with Iran. So there's a lot happening right now where we need to make sure that our intelligence community has that as a tool, because it's just so critically important.
1: We've been discussing the fact that it's not top of mind or in front of Americans the way a TSA shutdown might be, where, you know, you've got lines at airports. There's a point of pressure here. Not everyone knows what FISA 702 is. What would you tell someone in Staten Island who asked you, who cares what happens if it expires? What would we lose?
18: Yeah, and part of the reason why the average person doesn't know what FISA is because it is so heavily classified. Yeah. And you can't even publicly give examples of the types of things that have been stopped because of it. Although, you know, there were reports in 2024 there was a potential attack at the Taylor Swift concert, for example, that was thwarted because of FISA. But basically, it is a tool that is used, a surveillance tool that the intelligence community uses to track foreign individuals not on U.S. soil, and that is how they conduct a lot of this investigation. Now, the controversy with some of the members of Congress, right, has been that if that foreign individual outside of the United States communicates with somebody who is in the United States and is an American citizen, those are the privacy concerns that some of the members have. But I think that at minimum, we should be able to do a short-term extension of the existing law. There's still negotiations that are happening in terms of whether there should be a warrant or not a warrant if an American citizen inadvertently got swooped up in an investigation of a foreign individual. So I think that, but we can't let it go dark. I think that's the bottom line for people like me who are very concerned about what could happen if FISA were to go offline and that tool is taken away. And remember, there were a number of reforms, about 50 reforms that were added about 2 years ago when FISA was reauthorized. And so there were already very significant reforms. And remember, President Trump had been one of the biggest critics of FISA because he felt that it was used against him. Exactly. And he's the one saying we need to, we cannot let this thing expire and that there were reforms. And so he's advocating for and hopefully can convince some of those members who have been kind of reluctant right now to support it.
2: Well, I wonder what you make of the president's timing decisions here, tapping Bill Pulte as acting DNI just before FISA expires, having the DOJ announce this anti-weaponization fund just before you're trying to get through a massive budget reconciliation package. Is he just making it more difficult for those of you who sit up on Capitol Hill?
18: I think maybe it wasn't the most politically savvy things to be saying when you're trying to get certain things done. Look, you gotta love President Trump for his honesty, right? He's very blunt. He's out there. He's transparent. He says what he feels. He does what he thinks is the right thing. I think it probably was not the best timing if he truly wants Pulte to have that position. With that said, I think that a lot of members are looking to see if we could get somebody a little more qualified specifically in the national security space. I think that's probably where this is going to end up. It'll probably be somebody else. And I think there's concern about that, and he needs to address it over the next 24 hours or so for us to get this, I think, across the finish line.
1: Before we move on, though, should people brace for at least a temporary expiration, or could this still
18: I'm
1: be
18: hopeful.
1: Saved by Friday?
18: I'm hopeful that we will get the job done. Yeah. I've spoken with folks over at the White House, with the speaker, and I mean everyone understands how critical this is. And we've been told to not rush out of here. You know, usually the last vote of the week, everyone's already planning. It's a mass exodus. Yeah. We need to stick around. I'm prepared to stick around, and we need the members to stay here. Mm-hmm. You know, and I think that the attendance does become a problem though, and I think that's irresponsible. I think the members need to stay here until FISA is extended. And a short-term extension, I think, probably is the only solution at this time, considering how late it is. And the Democrats have already said they're not going to help at all. So if they're not going to help at all, we need every Republican to stay here and just do that temporary extension to make sure that it stays online.
2: Well, as we consider what else the president is grappling with here, he announced in the Oval Office earlier that the U.S. is going to be attacking Iran very hard, to use his words, after we saw the response yesterday to the downing of the Apache helicopter. In your mind, is it in the best interest of the United States to just go forward with the military option in the absence of real progress on diplomacy?
18: Look, it's hard for me to say without having all the information in front of me of what, you know, the military with the intelligence is saying. I do believe that Iran has been dragging its feet, and if they're not going to come to a deal, then we're going to have to deal with them in a different way. And, you know, the president has made these threats, and if he's making these threats that they're going to take military action if there's no progress in negotiations, I think he needs to follow through with that. I think you can't bluff in this situation, and it's too serious. This needs to be resolved. And as Secretary Rubio says, it's got to be resolved one way or the other. And so I think that, you know, it's good to be pushing Iran, but at some point he's going to have to make a decision if they're going to, you know, just use military force to get the strait back and to try to put an end overall to their nuclear capabilities. I think it's in Iran's best interest to make a deal, but they also know, with an election coming up, that, you know, time is on their side in a sense, right? Even though the president says that's not true. And I think the president is working on his own timeline. Yeah. You know, he may not be as concerned about the midterms as some of the other, some of us are. But at the end of the day, we need to do what's in the best interest to ensure that Iran does not have that nuclear weapon, that the strait opens up, the oil begins flowing again, and that, you know, that enriched uranium gets turned over to somebody. It may not be the United States, but maybe an intermediary, but it's got to get out of the hands of the Iranian regime.
1: Well, we saw evidence today that for a third month, this war or conflict, whatever you want to call it, is pushing prices higher, and look no further than the gas station. I noticed today, knowing you were going to join us, New York is actually above the national average, nationally 415. I think you're at 442 in New York. President was asked today about prices, and you might have heard his response by now. It's a little bit difficult to tell exactly what he meant with his answer, but let's listen. He had reporters in the Oval Office a short time ago.
0: The numbers were great. You know what I really love? I love the inflation. You know why? Because as soon as this war is over, you know, I can say it now, something you didn't know. Do you know we've been taking out millions of barrels of oil? Nobody knows it. You know who doesn't know about it? Iran until right now.
1: Interesting. I love the inflation is going to be in campaign ads, whether it's out of context or not, right? For months ahead. It's unclear how he meant that. I think he's suggesting that because it's going to fall, he's getting a kick out of these numbers now. I'm not sure. What does it mean for your voters, though, and for your reelection campaign?
18: Well, I don't love inflation. My constituents don't love inflation. I don't love high gas prices. My constituents don't like high gas prices. I do agree with one thing that the president did say, is that it's going to come down, and it's going to come down quickly as soon as this is over. Remember, President Trump brought gas prices below $3, and it was the first time we saw that in 4 years. Under Joe Biden, it had gone all the way up to $5. It always stayed roughly between like $4 and $5 the entire 4 years. And so I do believe that he has the ability to drastically bring down those prices, but we need to get out of this. And I think that that's the key here. How is that going to happen? Because the negotiation is taking longer than we anticipated, and I think that, you know, we just need to see how these, because even if it were to open today, the strait, it could take months for those prices to still reflect.
1: Sure.
18: And, you know, still some of the open tariff issues that we have, you know, there's still a lot of questions there, and so that's coming into play as well. I think long term, what he's doing today will have a positive impact long term. But for the short term, it's been a little bit of a bumpy ride.
1: Yeah.
2: Well, the president just posted on True Social, Congresswoman, that he last month secretly directed the military to support oil tankers and other commercial ships through the Strait of Hormuz. He says, quote, "Today, I am pleased to announce this effort has resulted in more than 100 million barrels of oil making its way through the strait and into the open market. More than 200 commercial ships have safely traveled through the strait." So perhaps we were secretly doing Project Freedom all along, but I would imagine this rings as good news to you.
18: Well, that is welcome news. And I think, again, what you're seeing, and this is why I think prices, when this gets resolved, it will come down. Because, look, we've ramped up domestic energy production. Now we have a much better situation relationship with Venezuela, right? And we're benefiting from that as well in terms of oil. And then now you're going to see the strait opening up and these barrels getting through. That's about 20% of the global market.
1: Yeah.
18: And obviously, you know, the global market is what really affects those prices, not just that America's producing more, so, you know, the prices come down for us. It's a global issue. And so I think that, you know, these three things combined will be better in the long run. Now, New York is a different story. Now, why you say New York is above the national average is, honestly, it's because of a lot of terrible policies at the state level. I mean, you know, New York has crushed the energy sector, and you know, electric bills have skyrocketed, gas prices for your heating your home have skyrocketed.
1: And your state taxes are the reason why a gallon costs more than the national average.
18: It's the state taxes, but it's also, you know, 26% of the energy supply or electricity supply was at Indian Point Power plant, right? And they have closed that down in the state of New York, and now that's putting a lot of pressure on the industry. So I think that New York, sadly, like California, above average on most things when it comes to cost, and that's because a lot of the local state issues that come into play that affect it. Now, I've also temporarily introduced a bill to temporarily suspend the federal gas tax.
1: Yes, right.
18: I think that's good for commuters. It's also good, it's for diesel as well. That'll help out farmers, it'll help out truckers and shipping industry. I think that's something we can do temporarily just to ease the pain at the pump for until this gets resolved.
1: Well, it's great to spend a little time with you, Congresswoman Nicole Malliotakis, Republican from New York. You in the skybox or court side tonight?
18: I'll be watching from the comfort of my little TV, But, you know, we got the congressional like baseball games
1: yes,
18: tonight.
2: That's true.
1: Baseball
18: it's a big,
1: games
18: big
1: tonight.
18: Sports day today for New Yorkers.
1: It's Bloomberg.
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29: And a very good afternoon, everybody. Yes, indeed, we are across Bloomberg platforms. I'm Carol Masser, along with Tim Stenovek, live here at Bloomberg headquarters in New York City. And we've got stocks once again under pressure due to a continued sell-off in the world's largest tech companies. That's happening. Also, you've got shares coming under some pressure as oil prices climbed. Again, the president talking about the war. There is, feels like, Tim, no end in sight.
30: Yeah, S&P 500 off its worst levels of the session. Interestingly enough, Carol, industrials are the worst performing sector in the S&P 500, down 2.6%. It's all really emanating from his commentary from the Oval Office.
29: Yeah, he did say that the United States will resume attacking Iran very hard. Those were his words. We're going to get an update on the war. We're going to get an update on trading in just a moment. Also ahead this hour, we are, of course, on Inflation Watch. We did get a read this morning. Inflation here in the U.S. accelerated in the month of May to the fastest pace in more than 3 years due to the Iran war pushing up energy prices. We're going to tie a lot of things together in the next 60 minutes.
30: Yeah, on that and the latest out of the Middle East, Chris Kennedy is going to be joining us. He covers economic statecraft for Bloomberg Economics. He's going to help us tie it all together. He's going to join us from Washington, D.C.
29: Yeah, we're going to talk to you about some of those primary races because there's a lot going on around
30: the
29: country.
30: Yeah, Maine.
29: Yeah.
30: The state where I went to college.
29: Yeah.
30: The way life should be. That's what they say about Maine.
29: It is kind of beautiful, to say
30: the least. Listen, there's a bumper sticker up there. If you can't handle our winters, you don't deserve our summers. Okay? That's all I'll say.
29: All right. All right. Good to know. Hey, we're also going to get into what investors are doing with their money in real time. We're going to talk about that with the CEO at Wealthfront.
30: Also, a little bit on banking. Goldman CEO under scrutiny for standing by the bank's top lawyer. We're going to be talking about that a little later in our program, too.
29: Yeah, this is rather timely, considering the Wall Street Journal just reported, just crossing the Bloomberg, that the Department of Justice asks big banks about whether they debanked clients. So we got a lot to talk about. In the meantime, let's get you caught up on the market action on this Wednesday. Here is Charlie Cohen.
15: All right. I thank you very much indeed. Shares of JPMorgan Chase, they are down now by 0.1%. Bank of America up by 0.9%. That headline bears repeating, Carol and Tim. U.S. Justice Department has sent subpoenas to several of America's largest banks, including JPM and Bank of America, requesting information about whether they, quote, debank clients for political reasons. Also, some Middle Eastern headlines to pass along. Israeli Defense Minister Katz says the IDF is poised to strike Iran, quote, with great force. Katz says the Iran war is far from over. All of this with the Dow, the S&P, NASDAQ very much in the red amid a flare-up in geopolitical tensions. That has spurred a rally in oil. West Texas Intermediate crude very close to $91 a barrel, up now by 3%. Barrel of Brent, $93.93, up by 2.7%. Wall Street's also being rattled by a renewed sell-off in some of the world's largest tech companies. First of all, let's begin with the baseline. The S&P is 73.21 right now, down 64, down 9 tenths. NASDAQ is down 1.1%, while the NASDAQ 100 index is down 1.2%. And the SOX, the Philadelphia Stock Exchange's semiconductor index, it is down now by 2.2%. The VIX holding just above 21, the 10-year 4.54%, the 2-year 4.12%, and the 30-year 5.02%. Gold down 3.3%, 41.17 at the ounce. And again, West Texas Intermediate crude bears repeating, WTI up by 3% right now, 90.81 a barrel. And for on-demand news, 24 hours a day, subscribe to Bloomberg News Now wherever you get your podcast. Carol and Tim, that is a Bloomberg Business Flash.
29: All right, Charlie, thank you so much. Well, increased tensions in the Middle East, risk derailing intermittent indirect talks between Iran and the United States. That means the path to a deal allowing for the reopening of the Strait of Hormuz is clouded, stoking some concern over inflationary pressures that could make the Fed raise rates before the year is over. We're going to talk inflation, a deeper dive in just a few minutes. But right now, we want an update on this now more than 14-week-old war.
30: This as President Trump pledged to strike Iran again after accusing the country of delaying talks on an interim peace deal. It puts further stress on a fragile 2-month truce. He spoke earlier from the Oval Office.
10: We hit them hard yesterday, and we're going to hit them again hard today, in case you miss it, in case you don't turn on your television set. And we'll see what happens with the deal.
29: All right, let's get more on the U.S. war in Iran. Of course, that was President Trump earlier today. We also want to talk a little bit about the U.S. political backdrop following the latest round of primary races. With us is Chris Kennedy. He's economic statecraft lead for Bloomberg Economics. He's out there in our Bloomberg News D.C. Bureau. Chris, good to have you here. Lots to get to on this Wednesday. Let's talk about the war. President Trump, first of all, saying Iran would, quote, pay the price for delaying negotiations for an interim peace deal after those renewed attacks overnight put further strain on really what's been a very, very fragile 2-month truce. So what does this mean in terms of U.S. actions? Does this war continue to drag on? What's next for the U.S.-initiated war? Because it keeps like feeling like we're going to come to an end, but it just doesn't really happen.
11: Yeah, so I think the president is clearly frustrated with the pace of negotiations, the fact that they haven't been able to get to this sort of interim deal that would allow deeper technical negotiations over Iran's nuclear program to proceed. Our assessment is still that, you know, the actions over the past few days are not going to jeopardize what we're calling a ceasefire. Of course, it's a relatively warm ceasefire. We continue to see attacks from both sides. At the same time, I think what we've seen in terms of the actual strikes is that these have been quite calibrated on both sides to prevent a real, you know, escalation that could, you know, plunge us back into the sort of really hot conditions we saw before back in March and early April.
30: So are you still calling this a ceasefire? Like, is the ceasefire actually holding?
11: We're calling it a protracted conflict, but low-level conflict. So I think it's hard to call something a ceasefire where you're seeing these sorts of strikes. But this is what we anticipated would continue to happen. I mean, the two sides are still very far apart on many different issues. But specifically, what we're seeing now is Iran is really hardening its demands that both Israel stop its attacks on Lebanon and its campaign in Lebanon. But then also the question about the unfreezing of funds and sanctions and whether that's going to happen before we get to this, you know, window of time where the deeper negotiations can happen.
30: What's so the leverage that each,
11: I think,
30: yeah, sorry, Chris, I don't mean to jump in.
11: Go ahead.
30: Well, what's the leverage that each side has?
11: Well, clearly Iran is feeling very confident that they have the ability to, you know, completely shut down shipping through the Strait of Hormuz at any point. We're hearing reports that there is some shipping going through. The president confirmed as much. The president, the U.S. seems to still be counting on economic pressure, potentially bringing Iran to the table. But clearly the president is becoming frustrated with that. So I don't think that the points of leverage have really changed, but what we've seen is a hardening of positions.
29: All right. So on and upward, because I do feel like, you know, markets seem to shrug off a lot of stuff. We sometimes certainly see reaction, but it does feel like there's a lot being shrugged off. I want to move on and I want to talk about the political races and the primary races that are underway ahead of the upcoming midterms. War, inflation, all of this matters to voters. We know that. We've had some key races, Chris, in Maine, Nevada, South Carolina, North Dakota. Talk to us about this. How this is really kind of, I would assume, a vote, too, on the current administration's policies. What are these primary races revealing when it comes to what we are getting out of the White House?
11: Sure. So, you know, looking at the South Carolina races yesterday, for instance, so we saw Lindsey Graham cruise to the general, won his primary. I'll note that, you know, he received less support than he did in 2020. He had the backing of the president. And then similarly, the president's preferred choice in the governor Republican primary also advanced. I think that tells us that, you know, despite the president's, you know, dropping approval ratings over the war, over the economy, he still really is such a powerful force when it comes to the Republican base. And that means these primary races that we're continuing to see play out over the, you know, the last couple of months and into the summer. And so, you know, South Carolina, that Senate race isn't going to be consequential for the balance of power following the November election. But it does show that the president is still important. Now, Maine is obviously a different story. Maine is an essential race for the Democrats to win. Graham Plattner, if he beats Susan Collins, that puts the Democrats in a much better position to take control of the upper chamber in November. And I think this is a really risky situation. It shows a few different things. Number one, the Democrats don't really have that level of leadership at the national level. I'm repeating what many people have said, but we see an insurgent candidate not particularly well vetted, getting through and advancing to the primary with a lot of support from the base and a lot of support from, you know, across the board in Maine. I mean, it was a pretty substantial victory. Of course, you know, Susan Collins faces major headwinds. The war is very unpopular. The economy's, you know, falling. Trump is unpopular in Maine. But we don't know what's going to happen over the next couple of months. We've seen this trickle and then this deluge of bad news about Graham Plattner. So a lot of things can happen. And I think there's risks on both sides.
30: Yeah, it's noticeable given that Graham Plattner has talked about, and, you know, his narrative is really about affordability and making sure that Mainers, it seems like maybe Democrats to a certain extent have learned their lesson about messaging from the 2024 election. I don't know. Do you think that's true?
11: I do think that there is a very organized part of the Democratic Party that is very focused on this more populist, you know, economic message. And that is, you know, resonating with voters as we're seeing in these primaries. We have some additional primaries coming up. I'm looking very closely at Michigan, where we have a similar dynamic playing out. That primary is in early August. But it comes with risks because these are young candidates. They have a lot of views that diverge from the traditional Democratic Party views on things like Israel and touching on some of the hot button social issues, you know, that we're Questionably popular in the, right. in the 2024 election.
29: All right, going to leave it on that note. Hey, Chris, thank you so much. Yeah. Covered a lot of ground there. Chris Kennedy, economic statecraft lead for Bloomberg Economics in our D.C. News Bureau. He talked about kind of critical issues for voters. Inflation is certainly one of them, and we got a great read on that this morning with U.S. inflation accelerating in May to the fastest pace in more than 3 years as the Iran war pushed up energy prices, outstripping Americans' pay gains. It all ties together, Tim.
30: We got Michael McKee with us. He's Bloomberg TV and Radio International Economics and Policy Correspondent. He joins us here in the studio. A few different numbers to go through, Mike, but we're reminded of what the president said from the Oval Office earlier. He called the inflation print, quote, great. Is it great?
0: It depends on how you want to look at it. It's the greatest increase in inflation on a year-over-year basis.
30: I don't think, that's what, that's what he meant.
0: Well, he's the gift that keeps on giving because the Democrats just got to love this. He said, I love the inflation. Now, he went on to say that because when the war is over, it's going to drop like a rock. But I can imagine them just cutting that little bit out, and that goes into the campaign ads. Mm-hmm. Because the thing about it is as you mentioned, Carol, inflation's running ahead of incomes. Average hourly earnings were up this month by 3.4%, but 4.2% for inflation. So you've got a real earnings, inflation adjusted earnings, 7/10 below. Mm-hmm. And that's going to be felt at home. And it's going to be felt at the gas pump still, because even though prices have eased off a little bit, the gasoline prices were up 3.9% in May.
29: What you're so good at is reminding us what kind of goes into this. I mean, how much of inflation is because of the higher energy prices? And is the president to some extent right that a lot of this will go away when this war ends? However, the caveat is we thought this was going to go away weeks ago.
30: 2 weeks.
29: And here we are
30: months ago, he said 2 weeks.
29: Yeah.
0: Well, they told Anne-Marie Horder on Monday that 2 or 3 days. It's Groundhog Day. And until it ends, we can't know what's going to happen. But if it ends, we will see prices come back down again, but it'll take time. And there's disagreement about how long it will take. The general feeling is about a month to come down, to get enough oil in the system that we see prices sustainably come down. But there's also a feeling that until sometime next year, if at all, we won't get back to the $2.98 average that gas prices were before the war started.
29: Just in time for the summer and those drives.
30: Before we get to summer, we get to the first Fed meeting of Kevin Warsh. And unfortunately, Carol and I will be on a plane next Wednesday as the new president.
29: Which is kind of a bummer because we love tracking the Fed.
30: We will not be able to listen or watch what he says. It's like we're going to be in this vacuum
29: unless
30: for 5 hours.
29: Wi-Fi.
30: There is Wi-Fi, but there's not like the ability to stream.
29: Yeah.
30: I've checked. Oh. Already, because this is like a very important
29: meeting.
30: Can we
29: watch Bloomberg on the plane?
30: No live TV on the plane, Carol. I'm sorry.
0: You got to change airlines.
30: Yeah, maybe change airlines.
29: Exactly.
30: So, Mike, the question is what position does this put the new Fed chair in communicating to markets, but also communicating to the man who appointed him?
0: Everybody's asking that question, and I'm asking the question, well, what does Kevin do now that Donald Trump says he loves inflation? It's the kind of the opposite marching orders.
29: Do you think he knew what he was saying?
30: I don't think...
29: That's unfair.
0: Who knows?
29: Okay.
0: But Warsh is, in some ways, this is a gift to Kevin Warsh, the inflation numbers today, because there's no way you can cut rates with inflation at these levels. So then the next question for Warsh is, when can you? How far down does inflation have to come? And we don't know what he's going to say, but it's going to be very difficult for him or anyone to make a case for cutting this year because inflation is still rising. Now, the good news for Warsh and company and the president is it looks like tariff inflation is starting to fall out of the numbers because goods prices, core goods prices, were down 0.1%. So that will be helpful unless the new tariffs he's going to put on in July create problems again. But it's going to take a while for gas prices to come down. Now, we saw an unusual drop in food prices, not a drop, but an unusually small rise, just 0.1%. And we saw beef prices actually fall. Oh, what's happened since May? Screwworm. So now we're going to probably have food inflation again, and that's going to be hanging around. So it's going to be difficult for him to do anything. It's a question of kind of what can he say to reassure people, let people know the Fed is on the job, but he's probably not going to be able to reassure Donald Trump that rate cuts are coming anytime soon.
29: Well, Mike, you know, that other part of the mandate, the labor market seems to be doing well as of Friday, right? So is that, thank God for the Fed that they can do that? Because if the labor market was coming undone,
0: Inflationary pressures. The worst situation would be inflation rising and the labor market collapsing, because that would suggest that the economy is going to stall out.
29: Yeah.
0: And so this is a good news situation for them. Now, we're still waiting to see what happens with the economy and the war. Is there at some point demand destruction because people are paying too much for gasoline and therefore they don't have money to spend on other things?
29: I feel like, Tim, you and I have on market guests. And we will often sometimes either get someone who is like, this is all crazy, the AI spend, it's overdone, it's overheated, the valuations even of like the upcoming SpaceX IPO too much. And then there are others who are like, earnings are good, there's growth, the job market. What is the economic backdrop?
0: I don't want to say you're old, Carol, but you and I both remember the 1990s and how earnings were good.
29: If I hold like a fine wine, I'm good.
0: Earnings were good, and the outlook was great, and then, you know, look what happened. So, I don't know. I'm not qualified to comment on the AI or the SpaceX valuations. The economic backdrop is pretty good, and if it weren't for the war and it hadn't been for the tariffs, we wouldn't even be having these discussions. The Fed could probably still be looking to cut rates, but now people are saying, well, was the December cut a cut too far? Did they go too far given the situation that we're in?
29: Yeah.
0: It's true that they can't fix the oil problem. They can't raise rates and open the Strait of Hormuz. So it's a tough situation for them to be in. And of course, everybody's looking at them to solve the problem.
30: Well, speaking of solving problems in SpaceX, Carol.
29: Yes.
30: We might have Starlink internet on our flight next week. That's, and if we have Starlink.
29: Well, I was supposed to have it on a flight. Recently. Yeah,
30: we had no internet on that flight.
29: And it was no bueno.
30: If we have Starlink, we can then access Bloomberg Television.
29: That's what I was thinking.
30: But if we don't have Starlink, then
0: I'll send you a little signal. I'll tug at my ear. Know that I'm thinking of you.
29: All right.
30: No signals from on that day.
29: Michael McKee is probably the only guy who can call me old, and I still love him. Michael McKee, Bloomberg TV and Radio, International Economics and Policy, CEO of Wealthfront, is next.
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0: Street, we do check markets all day long here at Bloomberg. The Dow, the S&P, NASDAQ, and the NASDAQ 100 index all trading lower right now. A flare-up in geopolitical tensions spurring a rally in oil. West Texas Intermediate crude advancing now by just about 2.7%, $90.55 a barrel. Barrel of Brent, $93.60. Brent crude up by 2.3%. Stocks lower, though, across the board. Tech hit hard again. Semis trading lower. S&P down 76 to 73. 309, that is a drop of 1%. Dow Industrials down 656 on the Dow, a drop there of 1.3%. NASDAQ Composite Index also lower, down 1.3%. The Bloomberg Mag 7 Index trading down by 1.6%. The SOX, the Philadelphia Stock Exchange Semiconductor Index, down another 2.6%, with the VIX holding just above 21. 10-year at 4.54%, the 2-year 4.12%. And the 30-year, 5.02%. Spot gold is down $141 the ounce to $41.11, drop there of 3.5%, while West Texas Intermediate crude again trading higher by 2.6%, $90.50 a barrel. Super Microcomputer shares are now plunging by 20%. Super Micro plans to raise $7 billion through a package of equity offerings to purchase the components needed to fulfill customers' orders for the company's AI servers. Again, Supermicro now down by 20.6%. Recapping, S&P down 79, down 1.1%. For on-demand news 24 hours a day, subscribe to Bloomberg News now wherever you get your podcast. Yes. I'm Charlie Pellett. Carolyn Tim, that is a Bloomberg Business Flash.
1: All right, we'll come back to Charlie a little bit later on. Now, Wealthfront, it is one of the OGs when it comes to what was originally known as robo-advisors, getting its start off the great financial crisis back in 08. I know folks don't always use that term as much, but more importantly is what they are up to and how the industry continues to evolve. Company, by the way, reported earnings last week. Stock traded down about 14% on the news. Those earnings on June 4th as the company just completed its first 6 months as a public company. We've got a great guest to talk about it all.
2: David Fortunato is CEO and president of the $1.3 billion market cap wealth management and financial solutions platform, Wealthfront Corporation. He joins us here in the Bloomberg Business Week studio.
1: David, great to have you here. Let's start with nuts and bolts, the basics, earnings. You reported last week stock was down about 14%, down as much as 17% intraday. Following quarterly update, first quarter revenue missed estimates, stock down about 34% year to date. Help us understand, in what has been a very active market year, volatile year, ability where there are some things that have just so outperformed, and yet your stock is down. Why is that? I don't quite understand it.
3: Well, we've stayed focused on building for the long term. We've grown our assets to more than $99 billion as of the end of May, grown clients to just under 1.5 million clients. We've done that all while navigating a relatively complex investment environment for clients. So as rates fell last year, we saw clients transition from cash management to investing management. We drove cross-product adoption and helped clients invest for the long term while maintaining a really healthy growth in our cash management product as well. And so the combination of those two things is helping us weather a complicated investment environment.
2: When you talk about the cash management product, you're just talking about a high-yield savings account, right?
3: With liquidity features, we have a money market fund that helps folks that are in high-tax states be able to minimize their state tax payments as well.
2: What help us understand the identity of Wealthfront right now, because as Carol mentioned, one of the OGs when it comes to this idea of a robo-advisor, but the product has really evolved a lot, and I think some critics might say it has moved away from the roots of like just set it, forget it, and look at it quarterly. Like you do active trading, I think you can do crypto at this point in there.
3: Not really doing crypto.
2: Yeah. Okay, but there's like options to buy individual companies now, which is totally different from what I understand the company started as, which is low-cost index funds, diversified geographically, and the like.
3: That's still the huge majority of our assets, the majority of our attention, and where we focus on. So even in our single stock trading product, our stock investing product, folks are buying ETFs, in that product more than they're buying individual equities. And so if you look at the way that our clients invest, they're focused on the long term. Ultimately, what we're trying to build is the best place for responsible investing. And we want to help folks that are in their 20s, 30s, early 40s be able to invest for the long term responsibly.
1: How are they investing? So, you know, we all kind of laugh in the newsroom, like, just buy the index, because it's increasingly year after year.
2: Well, also, and that's kind of like all we're allowed to do.
1: Well, we are,
2: what
1: right.
2: We do for work.
1: But even in general.
3: It's a good strategy.
1: Yeah, no. So, like, I am curious what you see on the platform. Like, how are people investing? Were people buying a lot of energy names this year because of the war? Like, what were they doing?
3: We've seen a lot of focus in global diversification as there is complexity in the U.S. markets. Folks want to make sure that their assets are protected. They have some principal protection.
1: But they're not running away from the U.S.
3: They're not running away from the U.S. And we've certainly actually seen post. So we follow investor sentiment very closely.
1: Yeah.
3: We do our survey monthly at the end of every month. At the end of February, investor

0: direct indexing, NASDAQ 100 direct indexing, which allow you to invest in the index but get more benefit from tax loss harvesting.
1: Just one follow-up. How much does sentiment follow up with an investor making a move? Like, there's sentiment and then there's actually making a different trade or moving assets.
0: Most of our clients are not changing as a result of sentiment, but you do see some flows on the margin driven by sentiment.
2: You know, we mentioned 2008. It has Silicon Valley DNA and roots. I'm wondering what you're seeing in terms of portfolio size and assets of clients right now. What's the typical portfolio size? How much assets? Where are the assets that your clients have? There's a New York Times article today that talks about how SpaceX employees, there's about to be 4,000 new millionaires, and a couple, like 100, more than 100 people from the SpaceX IPO, having a net worth of more than $100 million as a result of that IPO. Are you seeing that money come in?
0: We've seen both companies in private markets that create liquidity opportunities through secondaries or through IPOs ultimately lead to assets flowing onto the platform. We don't get into specifics of how many clients we have that are employees of different firms, but it's always been an area of strength for us to help people invest for the long term, optimize their taxes, and do that with knowledge workers. We have a lot of clients who are employees of all of the different companies that you might hear about. And ultimately, the value that we offer to them is the same value that we offer to a 22-year-old opening their first investment account.
2: So how big is a typical account?
0: $70,000 is the average client, but we have accounts as small as $1 and accounts as large as $100 million.
1: Interesting. All right. Competition. We were talking about this, too, as we were prepping to talk with you. Robinhood, total assets under custody recently exceeded $320 billion, and they've got about 27.4 million active funded accounts. Schwab, total client assets, $12.6 trillion as of 1 month ago. And they talked about total client accounts of 39.1 million. They've also got reported active brokerage accounts. That was actually 39.1. Total client accounts, 47.2. Wealthfront on earnings last week, funded accounts 1.46 million grew 15% year over year. Funded accounts of 1.9 million also grew 15% year over year. And you talked about, I think, 99 billion in assets on the platform. Who is your competition? Like, who do you see as your biggest competitor in this space? Because it increasingly is growing. The big guys now maybe ignored you guys initially, but they have actively gotten in. I'm just curious, who do you see?
0: The number one practical competitor that we see is underconsumption of financial services or underconsumption of investment. So folks are coming to us. They're doing something that is a shorter term investment or is a more speculative style investment. And ultimately, they're graduating to a diversified managed portfolio. They're looking for more tax efficiency if they've seen the impact of even gains in individual stock trading leading to negative outcomes. Most of our clients that are coming on new to the platform are in their mid-20s is the average. So folks are getting started early, and they're moving away from products that, you know, our clients are professionals. They work a job. They don't have time to day trade every day. And so they're looking for someone to manage their assets for them, and that's what we do.
1: Is there an average age? I'm just curious, like, or what's the
0: average age on the platform is around 35.
1: Okay.
0: But average new client is around 25.
1: So younger. That's interesting. And they're working. It's not inherited money, or it's a combination of both?
0: I think one of the things that is underappreciated is there is a pool of the millennial and Gen Z generation that's very actively earning and saving. So our clients tend to be anyone who is earning more than they spend in a given month. And so whether they're starting by saving a few dollars or saving tens of thousands or hundreds of thousands of dollars a month, we offer great solutions for all of those clients.
1: Interesting.
2: We're all over this SpaceX IPO, expected to start trading on Friday. Curious about access to SpaceX, if it is included in indexes at some point in the future, how you would allow your users who don't want access to SpaceX if it isn't an index. It's funny. This is like it's a very polarizing thing.
1: Yeah, it's interesting.
2: Right now, there are folks who are like, I want a piece of this. I want in on it. And there are folks who are like, I don't want to touch it. How do you do that on the platform?
0: So we don't do IPOs. In general, we advise clients that it's probably not in their long-term interest to participate in IPOs. There's a lot of volatility around IPOs, as we discussed earlier. What we have said is most of our clients can participate in direct indexing. That gives a fair amount of flexibility in portfolio construction and what we

0: can do.
1: So explain what that is for people who aren't familiar, like, you know, buying the S&P 500 versus direct indexing.
0: So we'll buy the underlying holdings of the index.
1: Rather than an ETF.
0: Rather than an ETF. And then we'll manage the allocation of those individual securities to match index performance while also being able to take advantage of tax loss harvesting opportunities, selling losers, replacing them with correlated stocks.
1: So it's even more efficient than tax loss harvesting within an index.
0: It is. There's more opportunity and more volatility inside of an index.
1: So then would that allow you to essentially say to a customer, a client of Wealthfront, you can own the whole S&P 500, let's say at one point SpaceX does become part of it, but if you want to remove SpaceX from that allocation...
0: That's a feature we've had for more than 10 years.
1: You can do that. Okay.
2: So you can pick and choose.
0: Yeah. I mean, if you try to exclude half of the index, then it's less likely to work.
1: Do people take you up on that?
2: That makes sense.
0: Clients are active in adding stocks. I would say there's a population of people that are very excited about SpaceX being part of the index in the future, and there are a group of people that are skeptical of SpaceX being part of the index and want to exclude it.
2: David, how are you guys using AI?
0: We've always been a digital-first financial advisor. And so when you look at what a financial advisor does, they're basically a natural language interface on top of some software tool that's helping them think about and plan the financial future for their clients. So the opportunity that we see is to use the financial tools that we've built, the financial planning tools and all of the investment tools that we've built, to be able to do intake and understand our clients and then invest for their futures.
2: Are you worried, though, about AI kind of basically doing what you guys do?
0: I don't think we're worried about it. I think we're excited about the opportunity.
2: It's more of an opportunity than a risk?
0: I mean...
1: Go ahead.
2: No, I didn't...
0: I think it's an opportunity. I think that we're a technology company at heart. More than half of our employees are software engineers. We've been building all of the tools necessary to be able to help folks invest for the long term, understand them very deeply. And what I see ultimately is we're the lowest cost producer in the space. We have the lowest cost to deliver our investment solutions to clients, which I think creates an amazing opportunity for additional automation and advice.
2: All right, just come back because we want to do this over again. This was fun. David Fortunato, he's CEO and president of Wealthfront Corporation, joining us. When we come back, standing by your lawyer. That's what the Goldman CEO is doing. That's next.
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4: It's 2:40 on Wall Street. We do tech markets all day long here at Bloomberg. We have got the Dow, the S&P, NASDAQ very much in the red. Geopolitical tensions, one major source of concern. Also, Wall Street's getting rattled by a renewed sell-off in some of the world's largest tech companies. Right now, the NASDAQ 100 index is down 1.6%. The NASDAQ Composite Index is down 1.5%. With the SOX, the Philadelphia Stock Exchange Semiconductor Index, now down by almost 3%. S&P 500 index down 88. That is a drop of 1.2%. A lot of red today with the Dow down 1.4%, down 725 points. And to be sure, the S&P 500 index right around session lows. Again, NASDAQ 100 down 1.5%. The SOX down 2.85%. And the 10-year currently yielding 4.53%. The 2-year, 4.12%. The 30-year, 5.02%. Gold is down $150 the ounce to $41.08. That is a drop of 3.6%. Geopolitical tensions sending oil higher. West Texas Intermediate crude up 2.2%. $90.17 a barrel. Brent crude $93.24 a barrel of Brent up now by 2%. Oracle's report after the close of trading represents the next test for AI stocks after a disappointing forecast from Broadcom. Company's revenue growth has jumped due to a push into cloud services amid soaring demand for AI computing, but that transition has been costly and turned its free cash flow negative. Ahead of earnings, Oracle down 0.7%. Recapping, S&P down 1.2%, and for on-demand news 24 hours a day, subscribe to Bloomberg News now wherever you get your podcast. Carol and Tim, that is a Bloomberg Business Flash.
5: All right, let's get to it because we got a lot to do with the dynamic duo that is up on set with us. All right, this is, first of all, one of the most read stories on the Bloomberg today, Goldman Sachs CEO facing fresh scrutiny over his decision to stand by the bank's top lawyer after the U.S. Justice Department released years of her emails with disgraced financier Jeffrey Epstein. So we're going to start there, and there's other stuff to get to when it comes to big banks. With what you need to know, we have Bloomberg News banking reporter Todd Gillespie and Sri Natarajan, Bloomberg News chief Wall Street correspondent right here in studio. All right. Great reporting. I don't know who wants to kick it off, but first of all, remind us who this lawyer is at Goldman and the Epstein connection. Sri, do you want to start or Todd?
6: Sure. I mean, yeah. Kathy Rumler is the general counsel at Goldman Sachs, has been in that role for a few years now, but really been in the news for the last several months, especially since the DOJ disclosure of the Epstein files, which showed that Rumler appeared to be one of Jeffrey Epstein's closest associates, at least in terms of the volume of emails exchanged with Epstein. Then with all that mounting scrutiny in February, Rumler actually submitted her resignation. And at the time, the CEO of Goldman Sachs, David Solomon, said he reluctantly accepts the the resignation, and she will be missed at the firm.
5: To be fair, close association, lots of emails doesn't necessarily mean any wrongdoing.
6: 100%. And that's okay. Why I was being clear that it was the volume of emails and sort of the exchange was there. But she's always maintained that she was friendly with him in a professional context. She was a lawyer at a white-collar law firm at that time. So she is a defense lawyer, and he was sending prospective business contacts her way. But this latest development where after that February resignation, now we're reporting that the CEO has asked her to stay on at the firm in some capacity, even if not general counsel, it goes against the grain of everything we've seen Epstein related in the last several months, where anyone who has been under scrutiny has been forced out of their roles, fairly or unfairly, but that has been the case in most of those other circumstances. So this at least goes against that for now.
7: It goes against that for now, and we're going to get to more of that in a second, but Todd Gillespie, I want to bring you in and just remind us, because we spoke to you about this a few months ago, about the content of the exchanges in that we did find and that you and the team found in the Epstein files and sort of the nature of their relationship.
8: Yeah, I mean, it's been extensively reported, a lot of the interactions that they've had. I mean, they, you know, she accepted thousands of dollars in gifts from him. She advised him in a number of contentious media and legal scenarios informally, obviously, at the time. She wasn't, you know, the Latham and Watkins, who Kathy worked for at the time, you know, has said that Epstein was never a client of the firm. So it was seemingly done in a sort of an informal capacity here. But the volume, as Sridhar says, you know, the volume of these interactions, they talk about everything from, you know, they make jokes about fat people at the New Jersey Turnpike, you know, to talking about, you know, food and, you know, things that they see in the news and, you know, and also, you know, more intimate legal questions as well.
7: In the time period was after it was well known that...
8: Yeah, so, I mean, Epstein was convicted, you know, back in 2008, I think, for soliciting sex from a minor. This was well after this period. This was around, you know, the 5 years or so before she joined Goldman Sachs and before Epstein, okay. Before Epstein died in 2019. So this was before her time at the firm, and obviously, you know, this predated her time at the firm, and the firm has said that she fully disclosed her interactions with him and that they've been satisfied by that as well.
5: What is Goldman saying about all of this in terms of why David Solomon wants to keep her on for a certain time as an advisor?
8: Well, I believe the company has declined to comment when we spoke
5: anything.
8: To them.
6: So nothing publicly, but we have reported that David Solomon has privately and very strongly maintained that he doesn't think Rumler did anything inappropriate or wrong. And you also have to remember, David Solomon has been CEO of Goldman Sachs since 2018. He's gone through his own bout of intense scrutiny over his leadership style. And if there's one thing that we know about his style, is that he doesn't like being told that he's wrong. He doesn't like when people push back hard against him on certain things. And in this case, I think he feels the right thing here to do is to stick with Rumler, even if it's in an advisory capacity, because I think it's a genuine feeling when he expresses the fact that he truly values her advice.
5: Yeah. I gotta say, go ahead, please.
8: Well, the other thing just to bear in mind is right now the firm is doing better than it ever has. I mean, its stock just passed $1,000 for the first time ever. David really has his hands very firmly on the steering wheel of this company. And, you know, you really get the sense that no one really wants to question him all that much.
7: But it doesn't mean that there hasn't been pushback from some senior partners, as you guys mentioned in the piece.
6: Oh, 100%. In fact, there was a report today in the Financial Times that talks about one of the top partners at Goldman Sachs who left recently having clashed over this very matter with the senior leadership rungs of the firm. So, yes, I mean, even in the last several months when we've reported about this focus on Kathy Rumler and Jeffrey Epstein and all those emails, there has been a lot of hand-wringing inside Goldman Sachs. But again, this is clearly a very top-down firm. This is a place where David Solomon is firmly in charge. And when he truly believes that he's in the right, it's not going to be easy to change his mind. And that's why, perhaps it's a good show of loyalty, but he's sticking by his decision.
5: All right, while we've got you, a couple of other things we want to quickly get to. Citibank. President Trump turned into an M&A enthusiast. Surprise shout-out for Citigroup CEO Jane Fraser. The president putting out on social, he said, wow, Citi was ranked number one in topping M&A advisory market by value in Q1. He did this post this morning. He went on to say, congratulations to Jane F. and all of our great people. They've worked very hard. Really big comeback for Citi. Citi shares are down. I got to say, the big banks are kind of, some are up, some are down. Is he right? Is Jim Fraser doing a good job?
8: I think Jane Fraser might. Well, I think most investors would say she's doing a pretty good job of running the bank. I mean, the stock price was up more than any other big U.S. bank last year. She had an investor day that was pretty well received just in May. So, yes, broadly, the sentiment of what Donald Trump is saying might be true to many investors.
7: Is it number one in M&A?
8: But it is absolutely not number one in M&A. And that's one thing that, yeah, maybe
7: not
8: Trump needs
7: list?
8: To...
7: Not any list?
8: Not Bloomberg Deals list, not okay. Dealogic, none of the league tables put it at number one, but they are, by some counts, number one in power sector advisory M&A, which is what came up on Fox Business this morning on a banner across the screen, which might have something to do with Trump's post on Truth Social, because Leon Kalvaria, top banker at Citi, was being interviewed on Maria Bartiromo's show this morning, which might have something to do with it.
6: Yeah, let's be clear. Sure. They're also number one in every merger and acquisition deal announced between 1 p.m. and 3 p.m. on the third Tuesday of every month. That doesn't mean that they're the number one M&A advisory bank in the world, and that is exactly what the president said. Right, it's a shame we never had President Obama tweeting about league tables. And it is funny when President Trump tweets about stuff like this, because he has tweeted about bank CEOs in the past. Nothing that matches this tone.
5: Well, that's what's crazy. Hey, 20 seconds left, though. You did some reporting, Todd, back in October. Is President Trump banking with Citi? Quickly.
8: Well, we know Eric Trump is banking with Citi and that he has taken some of his father's money and put it in a trust at Citigroup. That hasn't been publicly disclosed. And at the time, the Trump General Counsel said there was no new trust in our story. But yes, there are signs, indeed, that Citi, more than any other bank, really has got itself in somewhat closer proximity to the president.
5: We're not done, don't go. Todd Gillespie and, of course, Sri Natarajan of Bloomberg News.
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1: All right, folks, we're getting ready for the last hour of trade on this Wednesday. Carol Masser, Tim Stenebeck, live here at Bloomberg headquarters in New York City. We've got stocks hovering near their lows of the session. So what does that mean? We're down about 1.3% on the S&P 500, a decline of 95 points. Dow Jones Industrial Average, it is off 735 points, down about 1.5%. NASDAQ 100, again, those tech names really the laggard when it comes to the trade today. Down 1.7%, Tim. That's a decline of about 492 points. You look at the S&P, most names in that index are lower, more than 300.
2: Yeah, interestingly enough, industrials down 3%, consumer discretionary is down 2%, materials down 2%, and information technology down 1.8%. In terms of what's moving, on a percentage basis, Supermicrocomputer shares taking a hit, down more than 22%. Generac down 7.8%. FedEx Freight down 7.1%. But look, you have energy stocks higher in the S&P. Devon Energy up 6%. Yeah. And I don't know if this is one of your gainers today, Carol.
1: What?
2: Casey's General Store.
1: It is, actually. It is, okay. They're kind of quirky.
2: I won't give it away. More than 18%.
1: And listen, energy names up again because of, again, the tensions over in the Middle East. We continue to see that play out as it seems like no end in sight. And we've seen the U.S., I don't want to use the word escalation, but they are continuing some attacks.
2: Well, it's definitely not a ceasefire, as we heard from Chris Kennedy earlier.
1: And the president says, you know, essentially more attacks, right? And continuing it as that situation happens. I've got the IMAP pulled up on my Bloomberg right in front of me. A lot of red here. Tim mentioned energy, certainly outperformer. Consumer staples, they're up about 1.5%. Bottom of the pack, though, industrials down 3%, consumer discretionary down 2%, materials down 2%, information technology down about 1.9%. And the stocks, which has been bouncing around a lot, 27 of the 30 names are lower in today's session, and we're looking at a more than 3% decline in that index. It's down about 3.2% to be exact.
2: I'm Tim Stenebeck along with Carol Masser. Let's take a look at some stocks on the move today. We're joined by Isabel Lee. She's Bloomberg News Cross Asset Reporter. You had plenty to choose from today.
3: Plenty, and I made sure to bring the fun ones. So we can start with CAVA, ticker CAVA. Stock is up around 6%. That's after UBS raised the recommendation on the fast casual chain to buy from neutral. The analysts there said that they see solid same-store sales outperformance versus peers, even amid this tough macro backdrop. And they also said that the catalyst is to sustain that momentum over the longer term. I feel like CAVA is one of those people love to go to over lunch. I've only brought lunch from there once. Exactly.
1: I've done it when I've been traveling.
2: That's the only time you can go is at the train station in Washington, D.C. because no, that's the most convenient one to go to from our office.
1: Virginia.
3: I've tried it once near my home. Yes, it's not far from, it's far from here. That's why I don't think a lot of Bloomberg people have tried.
1: It's up 37% year to date.
3: And the price target they raised, 290 from 85, that's around an 18% increase. And it has 18 buys, 11 holds, and just one sell. So looking good for a CAVA.
1: Yeah.
2: This is a company that has been all over the place, though. If you go back to, like, when this company IPO'd, this was a stock that in 2024 was over $150 a share.
1: Oh, so wow.
2: Yeah, so
1: kind of almost half that right now. All right. I don't know. We keep doing companies, I feel like, over the last week, food-related, because it always makes me hungry. Let's go to Cracker Barrel.
3: Ticker CBRL, they're having a great day. Stock is up almost 27%. They boosted a revenue guidance for the full year. It also beat average estimates, and this prompted Wells Fargo to raise recommendation to the stock to overweight. And guess what's helping?
1: What?
3: Whimsical salt and pepper shakers and just Americana merchandise.
2: All about that 250-year anniversary.
3: Yes, exactly. So they have a line, American Heritage. It includes shirt decked out in eagles and fireworks and salt and pepper shakers, like mini drills, baseball hats, and a former U.S. president. So that's really helping them. Remember, they received a lot of backlash last year after they tried to make their logo more modern.
2: They got rid of the old-timer.
3: Who would have thought that people don't like modern?
2: Don't forget about the old-timer. That's what we learned.
3: Yeah,
2: don't forget the old. Cracker Barrel debacle of 2025.
1: Play around with logos and stuff. People get a little
3: persnickety. Some people get really attached. You just don't. It could work, but it could also backfire, and you really just will never know unless you try, I guess, with adequate market research. Not implying they didn't not do market research. But so the company has been focused on doing improving its service and food by bringing back classics like country ham. Do you eat country ham?
2: I don't think I've had country ham. What is country ham?
3: ham that's from the country, maybe?
2: Okay. I don't know. I don't think I've had country ham.
3: I don't know.
2: I don't.
3: Carol, what's country ham?
1: I'm not quite sure.
2: Paul Sweeney eats it. He was talking about the country ham. He had
1: Eggs Benedict, you get a nice little piece of ham on. Like, I'm not quite sure if that's country ham. There's like different types of ham.
2: I thought that was Canadian bacon.
1: Is it Canadian? I don't know. Oh. All right, we're moving on. I'm not going to say the next company.
2: Talia told us country ham is dry cured smoked pork.
3: Oh, thank you.
2: Traditional to the southern United States. Thank you, Talia.
1: Does it go in Eggs Benedict?
3: Probably.
1: Tick, tick, tick, tick, tick.
3: Go with anything.
1: IBS and let us know. I don't know how to say this name, so I'm not going to say it.
3: Please, I was hoping you would say Parabilis.
1: Okay.
3: I think, medicine. The ticker is PBLS. All that matters is it's trading debut and it popped 60%. That's after the company raised $745 million in an upsize IPO, price above its marketed range, and a private placement. So this is a clinical stage cancer drug developer. They opened their shares at around $33.35 each, which is again above the IPO price. So it's looking like really a great day for them. The IPO attracted demand for about 10 times the available shares prior to Tuesday's upsize.
1: Good stuff. 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Isabel Lee, thank you so much. 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
0: The countdown is on. Everything you need to get the edge at the end of the market day. 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
5: Political tensions rise, risk appetite wanes, and the AI trade gets squeezed in between. Live from Studio 2 here at Bloomberg headquarters in New York, I'm Romain Bostic.
6: And I'm Katie Greifeld. We're kicking you off to the closing bell here in the U.S. We have a sell-off on our hands. The S&P 500 pretty dang close to session lows right now. We had CPI this morning coming in as expected, still pretty hot compared to recent history, but as expected. But it's really the back and forth between the U.S. and Iran that seems to be at the center of the market mind right now as we count down to Oracle earnings, which might explain some of the jitters in the NASDAQ 100 right now. But take a look at what Brent is doing, starting to see some signs of life there. We've been talking about how energy hasn't been quite reacting to the back and forth, but you can see Brent higher by about 2% right now. Treasury yields also moving a little bit higher on the heels of that CPI print. The 10-year Treasury yield higher by about 2 basis points, Romain.
5: Looking at the red on the screen, Katie, risk appetite was already strained before today, but that CPI report this morning gave markets a bit of agita, not just because of that headline number. It was high, a 4.2%, the highest annual rate since 2023. But the report, it also suggested consumers are pulling back on non-essential spending. And then you had a separate report that combines the inflation figures with wage data, and that showed real average hourly earnings dropping the most in more than 3 years.
7: I think essentially we're going to get a 12-0 vote to do nothing. The safest thing the Federal Reserve can do politically and also economically, I think, is just to do nothing here. Inflation is higher than they want, but I think there's a good chance that this month, May, will actually turn out to be the high watermark for inflation in this cycle.
5: High watermark? Well, we hope so. A sharp reminder, though, just 3 hours ago, that the instability of U.S. foreign policy, remains unstable. The president today vacillating back to threats of intensified attacks on Iran. After all, remember, it is the Iran war that kicked off at the end of February and the resulting surge in gas prices that is largely responsible for the headline inflation rate almost doubling in just 3 months. Now, the aggressive rhetoric from the White House, it comes at a precipitous time for equity markets, which are already under pressure from the shifting sentiment around that market-leading heavyweight tech names. That sentiment to be put to the test again in just about 1 hour with earnings from Oracle, which for better or worse, Katie, will serve as a referendum on the AI infrastructure trade.
6: Absolutely. Those earnings going to land at a very interesting time when it comes to AI sentiment. But as we've been talking about on the show over the past couple of days, you've seen breath come back into this market, and that's neatly illustrated by the chart behind me. In blue here, you have the percent of members in the S&P 500 above their 200-day moving average. In white here, you have the S&P 500 itself. And you can see that breath really took a hit when it comes to the kickoff of that war really coming down. But now you can see about 61% of members of the S&P 500 are trading above their 200-day moving average. And while that's not exactly the highs that we've seen over the past year, think about about where we were again when it comes to March, April. Think about where we were about a year ago right now. And what's interesting, if you zoom in there, you can see that as the index has moved down, as we've seen these tech jitters really come to the surface and manifest in a sell-off, you can see that breadth has actually improved in other parts of the market, Romain. So there's still pockets of resilience to be found out there, even as we start to see some of this tech trade start to wobble.
5: And as we kick you off to the close dinner on this Wednesday afternoon, we want to bring Anushka Gupta into the conversation, head of Americas at Goldman Sachs Apex. Anushka, great to have you here.
8: Thanks for having me.
5: Look, I know you said in probably a more favorable purchase, you don't have to get too obsessed about some of these day-to-day moves, and you focus a little bit more on the long term. But I do want to start off with the short term, primarily because it does seem like it is having an impact on at least the long-term thesis, whether it's the AI trade or really just the direction of inflation and interest rates. And I am curious as to how you sort of make what you make of the developments over the last few weeks.
8: Absolutely. Thanks again for having me. You know, it's been a volatile period, not too surprising from what the rest of the year has been, honestly. And like you mentioned, family offices have a long-term horizon. They withstand this volatility and, if anything, use periods of immense dislocation to step in and be opportunistic. From an overall S&P and equity market standpoint, we remain pretty constructive. And like you mentioned, a lot of that's underpinned by earnings growth, which we've seen accelerate quite significantly, 24% growth for this year, 13% for next year. And relating to the macro picture broadly, you know, the inflation report was largely in line with expectations. The payrolls report was encouraging. And so investors continue to spend time on that short term, but they're not making meaningful portfolio shifts as a result of it.
5: You have confidence that the earnings picture will hold up. I mean, we just had two earnings seasons, that fourth quarter and the first quarter. Both were well above expectations. And it seems the consensus is that by the time we get to the end of the year, those final numbers that we see for the S&P in aggregate are going to be higher than what most people predicted coming into this year.
8: That's exactly right. We're very constructive on the earnings cycle, and we see that, you know, payback from some of the CapEx spending starting to flow through. So it's something we're excited about. And, do think this year the level of growth we've seen from an earnings perspective, especially in the first quarter, is pretty phenomenal.
6: Well, when you think about, you know, what we're seeing in terms of earnings growth, which has really been underpinning a lot of the bullish sentiment up until this point, you point out in your notes that you think about the percent of EPS growth that has been concentrated among the beneficiaries of AI infrastructure investment, around 50% today. So you think about this broadening that we've been talking about, the resiliency of other sectors outside of AI, given that, you know, a lot of the earnings picture and the optimism and improvement that we're seeing there does tie back to AI. What does that portend for, you know, this improving breadth that we've seen? Can that continue?
8: Yeah, we think it can continue. Look, the S&P is a market-weighted index, and we've seen that concentration with the top 10 stocks comprising nearly 40% of the index for a reason. And that concentration is a result of the benefit we've seen from an earnings perspective. A lot of that growth in terms of what we're recommending clients, you know, invest in is in the AI infrastructure segment of the market, where you've seen the most return from an earnings perspective. But we think it's important to be diversified. You know, some of the other sectors we've seen clients spend time on, one is healthcare, which is a direct beneficiary of some of the segments, through AI that are driving costs down and creating increasing efficiency from a data perspective. And also on the bank stocks, just as a way to play the capital market cycle.
6: Mm-hmm. Well, let's talk a little bit about public versus private right now, because as Romain alluded to, you work heavily with family offices. And I wonder, you know, what the mood music is, you know, what the appetite looks like when you think about what we're seeing in public equity markets versus the private markets, and the fact that, you know, some of the most exciting private companies are starting to come public. How is that, you know, changing your conversations right now?
8: It's a great question. And, you know, we hosted our annual Global Family Office Symposium last week. We convened 200 family offices from 19 different countries around the world. And AI was really a pervasive theme in that discussion. We surveyed clients who attended, and over 80% of them said that they're adding exposure to AI across the public markets, private markets, or in specific single company exposure levered to that theme. We also heard from clients that, you know, late stage exposure, whether it's venture or growth related, remains a dominant theme. And that's largely because the scale and velocity of innovation and what that's translating to in terms of revenue growth in the private ecosystem is quite significant. But holistically, family offices are more overweight alternative assets than, you know, a typical high net worth client. That number is give or take 43-44%, depending on the year. Yeah. So we do see that bias play into portfolios.
5: Are they still overweight U.S. assets, or are we seeing maybe a little bit more exposure overseas?
8: We're definitely seeing U.S. overweight across both the private markets and the public markets. You know, the focus remains from our perspective on constructing globally diversified portfolios, but with a U.S. preeminence view. And given what we've seen in the semiconductor stocks and the opportunities in emerging markets in particular, you know, we have favored exposure to some emerging markets funded out of developed international markets.
5: Anushka, great to have you.
8: Thanks so much.
5: Anushka Gupta there, head of Americas over at Apex at Goldman Sachs, kicking us off to the close here on this Wednesday afternoon. Fresh off that hot CPI print, you have a bond market telling Kevin Warsh the rates should be higher. But that CPI print, believe it or not, it might actually suggest he has some wiggle room to move rates lower. Our conversation up ahead with former Fed Governor Betsy Duke.
6: And from hot inflation to an even hotter IPO pipeline, look at what to expect from the long-anticipated SpaceX IPO and how we'll shape the entire IPO and M&A market with Eddie Best. He is the co-chair of the capital markets practice over at Wilkie Farr and Gallagher.
5: And we're going to talk Madonna, Shakira, Chris Martin. They're not going to be here, but we got the next best thing. The CEO of Global Citizen, the company producing the first ever FIFA halftime show. A lot to talk about here on The Close. Stick with us. We'll be back in a moment. This is Bloomberg.

0: up-to-the-minute space news whenever and wherever it happens. I'm Ed Ludlow at NASA's Kennedy Space Center in Florida, and this is Bloomberg.
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4: 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This is Bloomberg Surveillance.

0: prices slightly rising here, higher by about 2%, as President Donald Trump escalates his threats toward Iran, saying that he will, quote, hit Iran hard after posting on X about delayed peace talks. Joining us live to discuss, I'm pleased to say, is retired U.S. Army Brigadier General Mark Kimmett, also the former Assistant Secretary of State for Political Military Affairs. He also served as Deputy Assistant Secretary of Defense for Middle East Affairs, so quite a tenure there. General, pleased to have you with us. Let's talk a little bit about the change in tone that we've seen from the President of the United States just over the past 24 to 48 hours, bringing us to today, of course, with, again, that threat that I read out that, you know, the President vowing to hit Iran hard. I wonder what you make of that change in posture, because up until this point, up until, you know, this week, really, we had been mostly talking about the ceasefire and the possibility of extending it.
1: Yeah, I think the joke going around Washington, D.C. is we've been encountering a peace fire. But look, the fact remains is I think the president has found out, as he continues to say, 2 or 3 days away from an agreement, he's probably found out that the Iranians are backing off or are unserious about truly getting back to negotiations. And it doesn't surprise me at all, because I've never really felt that the Iranians were serious about reducing or eliminating their nuclear program.
0: And I do wonder, you know, what you make of what has been a big point of leverage when it comes to the Iranians, and that is the Strait of Hormuz, because we also heard from President Trump today posting that the U.S. military has supported the passage of more than 200 commercial ships through the key waterway, resulting in more than 100 million barrels of oil making it to market. And certainly we've been tracking the movement in oil. We're still below $100 per barrel on Brent. And, you know, if we are actually seeing flows move through the strait, I mean, where does that leave Iran in terms of having any leverage?
1: Well, I think we really need to understand on these separate issues. Is the Strait of Hormuz a core issue? Is Lebanon a core issue? Or, in fact, are these diversions? Because the war was started for three reasons. Because of the Iranian nuclear program, their missile program, and their proxy program. But once the war started, I think the Iranians were quite clever in turning the focus onto the Strait of Hormuz. Now, as you say, there looks to be some leakage there in the eyes of the Iranians. And so what have they done? They've now diverted to the issue of Lebanon, trying to couple the Israeli-Lebanon war with the negotiations. So again, to me, I think what we're seeing is a pattern of delaying, denying, diverting. To me, there is no logical reason for the Iranians to not want a nuclear program, except to relieve themselves of war and sanctions, but they've demonstrated they're pretty flexible and they're pretty durable as well. So I don't see the strait, nor do I see Lebanon as core issues, but I see them as diversions on the part of the Iranians.
2: And we've already heard earlier today from the Iran Foreign Ministry claiming that basically a lot to go on. We've heard from the Israeli Defense Minister saying that the war is far from over. I do want to bring your attention to some comments that Nikki Haley made on Bloomberg earlier today, the former UN ambassador. Basically, in her view, that she says that Iran never really wanted any sort of a deal, and she's urging the president to, I guess, finish the war, in her words. And I am curious as to what finishing the war would even look like, given what we know about the landscape of the Iranian regime.
1: Well, I agree with Nikki on the first point, that they never really have been serious about negotiating. I don't agree on the second point. It needs to be more than military. Military success alone, however we describe it, will not lead to strategic success. We are trying to use all elements of national power, diplomacy, information, economics, and military power. But as we found out, Iran is a tough nut to crack. I don't think that military success will be tantamount to victory unless we go significantly more and higher pressure and possibly going after infrastructure targets that we otherwise would not go for, civilian in particular.
2: Well, give me a sense here of a for a layperson, when we start to talk about, you know, what the military's role in all this, when we've been in the conflicts in the past, particularly in some of the campaigns that you've either been involved with or been advising on, what was sort of the symbiosis between the military leaders and, let's just say, the diplomats and that side of the administration? Do they work closely together towards whatever the end goal was?
1: Well, it certainly was the case in Iraq and Afghanistan that we had very, very large State Department elements working side by side with the military forces. I think in Iraq, Afghanistan, that really brought around this notion of having State Department military integrated all the way down into, we had provincial reconstruction teams in Iraq that had a military leader alongside a State Department leader. So that's important, but as we've seen in these really tough cases like Iran and unfortunately Afghanistan, that's not enough to bring about behavior change on the part of the enemy. And that's really what this is all about. What do we have to do to change the thinking and the behavior, in this case, of the Iranian regime?
2: All right, General, really appreciate you taking time for us, as always. Retired U.S. Army Brigadier General Mark Kimmett. All right, we continue to count you down to the closing bells, and we are going to turn back to the markets themselves. They are down on the day. This after a gauge of consumer pressures continued to rise. We're going to get a read here on what's been actually going on in the retail segment. We're going to catch up with Dana Telsey over at Telsey Advisory Group when we come back after the break. 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
1: When they say fair taxes, fair share, what do they mean? Like, I agree with the fact, if up to me, I saw Jeff Bezos, who I love, swashbuckling, I don't think the lower people make it under a certain amount have to pay any taxes at all. And that's what it seems people seem to want. They think that somehow being anti-business is going to help a city. It's not. So we all want to pay fair taxes. That's not the point. New York's booming, so you're not going to see it in this year's taxes, but a lot of people are paying billions of dollars taxes left. Why do you want that? How does that help the lower paid person in New York?
2: So what do you make of the beef Mamdani has with Ken Griffin? I mean, there's been a lot of pushback as well from...
1: My view is, I think vilifying people, simplifying arguments, even if you think it's politically expedient, is a bad idea. And I think he probably realizes that was a bad idea. It's probably why he's seen a bunch of us now.
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4: Let's get right to our top calls. Big movers on the back of analyst recommendations. And we start off with Illumina. JP Morgan upgrading the gene sequencing stock to overweight. The price target goes to a street high, 185. JP Morgan saying it's more comfortable with the company's customer stickiness. Those shares now on a two-day run. Next up, Invent. Bernstein initiating coverage with an outperform as part of a broader call on 11 multi-industrials. Now, Invent, it's a data center power and cooling firm. That price target is getting set at 218. Which is basically a street high, and the analyst citing the company's technical moat. Nevertheless, the share is down for a second day. And finally, let's talk about Nike. RBC downgrading to sector perform. The price target goes all the way down to 50 from 70. The firm citing a slower than expected turnaround under CEO Elliott Hill and lukewarm customer reception to some of its new products. Those shares down 1% on the day and about 44% from its 52-week high. We do want to say in the retail space right now, on the back of the hottest inflation print in about 3 years, and whether that's putting pressure on Americans' paychecks and, more importantly, their willingness to spend. Joining us right now is Dana Telsey, CEO and Chief Research Officer at Telsey Advisory Group. Before we talk about today's CPI print, I just want to go back in time and just look at the last quarter, because there were a lot of people thought we were going to see some bad earnings out of the retail and apparel companies, primarily because of the elevation in gas prices. Most of the companies seemed to defy that. One particular stood out to me, and that was Ralph Lauren. And I know that's a higher-end consumer, but their numbers were bonkers. And more importantly, the executives on the conference call, they seemed incredibly bullish about the rest of the year.
5: Exactly. One of the things you see, first of all, thank you for having me.
4: Yeah, sure.
5: One of the things you see with Ralph Lauren is they're having a wider appeal, both younger consumers and older consumers. Look what they're doing with the sponsoring of sporting events, whether it's a Wimbledon or Olympics. Mm-hmm. And so the reach is much broader. And with that, the quality of the products improved, the stores have improved, they're getting traffic, and you have global improvement too with Ralph also. Mm. So it's exciting.
4: It's mainly a higher end consumer. Let's
5: yes.
4: go down to the other end of the spectrum, and that's Ross Stores, which also surprised a lot of folks to the upside.
5: The number 17% was the comp for Ralph, but you know what? 17% was the comp store sales increase for Ross Stores too. With the transformation of increased marketing, improving their stores, I think now you're going to see more Ross Stores on the East Coast also. There really is a long runway for Ross to continue to show continued growth.
6: And I wonder, when we're talking about stores such as Ross, what there is to extrapolate about the broader economy. That's what we do here on Bloomberg Television. I mean, are we seeing anything specific that suggests to you that there is a trade down going on right now?
5: I think you're seeing that. I think look at the brands available in Ross, TJX, or Burlington. You're getting better brands. You're seeing a trade down. You're seeing it in Walmart also. And you're seeing that the brands available in these off-pricers, whether it's in home categories, whether it's in apparel categories, it's a wide assortment of goods that is available there, and they're getting traffic. It doesn't hurt that they're also each opening a lot of stores, so you can find them in more locations.
6: And what does that mean for the brands, the stores that are being traded down from? Are you seeing them offer discounts in response? What does that sort of fight back look like?
5: So one of the things you're seeing is more newness and innovation is driving full price sales. So some of these brands, brands, if they're offering new things, innovative things that you haven't seen before, it's also helping their stores. And you're seeing that, for example, like in a Victoria's Secret, where you've seen low double-digit increases in some of their core categories, and you haven't seen low double-digit increases from them. So the focus on new, the focus on innovation is driving newer customers, yet the focus on value remains very relevant for off-pricers, and you're getting that customer too. For the whole, even in the face of the Middle East conflict, rising gas prices, inflationary headwinds, the consumer still is spending. And let's not forget, coming up, whether it's the basketball game tonight with the NBA Finals, whether it's America's 250 in New York City, we're going to have fireworks from Macy's on both the West Side and the East Side. Whether it's the World Cup, you're giving consumers experiences, and when they have experiences, they typically buy things, and that's helping.
7: I am curious, though. Do you not worry at all? I know that, you know, we talk about this sort of transitory nature of these increase in gas prices, but it's been persistent, and based on whatever headlines we got today, it's likely to be persistent for some time. Does that factor into your outlook for the rest of the year? Do you anticipate we could see a pullback maybe in some of the discretionary spend?
5: We watch it very carefully. Yeah. Keep in mind that one of the things we wonder about is everyone benefited, or a lot of people benefited, from tax refunds. As those roll off, are we going to see slowing sales? Yet data points that we're getting, we're continuing to hear on a weekly basis, wait, we're holding up. We're seeing more increased order trends. In the back half of the year, will public companies have the benefit, and we don't know when, what tariff refunds being added back in? But with earnings guidance being reaffirmed for the year and potentially the benefit of tariff refunds, for the first time in a long time, we could see discretionary perform well in the back half of 2026.
7: All right.
6: We're gonna hold you to that and have you back, Dana.
5: Fingers crossed.
7: are we going to see you courtside tonight?
5: No, I won't be courtside. Are we going to see you courtside?
7: No.
5: What about you?
6: Apparently Taylor Swift is going to be there. Oh. I will not, though.
5: Wow.
6: But
5: we'll be watching.
6: There you go. Dana, always great to see you,
5: especially
6: in studio. That is Dana Telsey. She is CEO and Chief Research Officer over at the Telsey Advisory Group. Now, coming up, former Fed Governor Betsy Duke joins us live to react to that hot inflation print and tell us how the central bank could respond in its new era under Kevin Warsh when we return. This is The Close on Bloomberg.
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11: 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And now we're on TuneIn. 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

0: 3:30 p.m. here in New York. This is the countdown to the close. I'm Romain Bostic.
1: And I'm Katie Greifeld. Keeping an eye on these equity markets, of course, Romain, watching a deepening slump when it comes to markets overall, but especially in those big tech names.
0: Absolutely. Now hitting session lows for most of the major indices. And just a reminder for our audience, we're going to get another test of that tech trade after the bell when we get earnings report out of Oracle after the bell. But, of course, a lot of the softness that we're seeing in the market today, partly because of the increased rhetoric from the White House towards Iran, but also that CPI report that we got this morning, which certainly in line with expectations, but those expectations were relatively dour.
1: Yeah, absolutely. Yeah. Coming in on the screws. But again, you compare that to recent history and certainly paints a picture of inflationary pressures reasserting themselves in this economy. So let's get to it with former Fed Governor Betsy Duke, also the former chair of Wells Fargo. Betsy, fantastic to have you with us as always. So as we were discussing, you think about the figures that we got this morning on the headline, on the core, coming in pretty much as expected here. But how does this change the needle, move the needle, if at all, when it comes to the debate over what the Federal Reserve is going to do when it comes to its interest rate trajectory and what we hear from Kevin Warsh, the new Fed chair, in about 7 days' time?
2: So for the committee overall, I'm not sure it changes anybody's mind as far as something to do immediately. So I still don't expect any action at the next meeting, but it's disturbing. And, you know, the economists can parse inflation readings and talk about this and trim mean and all of the different measurements of inflation and what's going. But for everyday consumers, that doesn't matter. Mm. The things you have to buy are getting more and more expensive. And now for the last 2 months, the expenses are outweighing paychecks. And that's where the real danger is.
1: Yeah, and I want to continue down that path because, again, you think about what we saw on headline inflation. It was really driven by higher gasoline and energy prices. Of course, you wouldn't see that in core, but you make the good point that it still affects human psychology when you're paying more for those higher energy prices. How does that typically translate through into how consumers spend their money? Because sentiment has been pretty low for a while here, but we haven't necessarily seen that direct line yet.
2: So it's not just how they spend their money. A lot of the issues come with what do they do in terms of expectations? What demands do they make in terms of wages? So the most important thing to control inflation is the credibility that the Fed can control inflation or credibility that the government can somehow control.

0: all inflation. And once that credibility is lost, then everyday consumers are just scrambling to make enough money to be able to pay for things that they're quite certain are going to cost more and more and more in the future.
1: This raises the question, and it might be a dumb question. I think I know the answer, but who is Kevin Warsh speaking to when he takes that podium? I mean, is it the markets, which I presume it probably is, or is it those everyday consumers that you're kind of referencing? Because there is a disconnect here that the markets are looking at today's report, and they're seeing a lot of upside potentially for what would lead to rate cuts. But then again, the anecdotal evidence on the ground, when you talk about falling saving rates, rising debt levels, collapsing consumer confidence, shows that people on the ground are struggling.
0: Well, when the chairman takes the podium, he's speaking to markets, to investors, to consumers, to the public at large. But for Kevin, this is going to be his very first statement to all of those publics. And so I would look for him to sort of set the stage for how he thinks in the future. And I don't think you will see it as specific as, you know, this is how I would react to that, and a very specific reaction function. But I think overall, Kevin is going to remain a hawk. Kevin's going to be concerned about inflation, concerned about getting inflation under control, but he's going to tackle it perhaps in a different way than previous chairmen have.
1: When we talk about the report that we got today, and particularly some of the disinflationary components that we saw today, I think it was cars, household furnishings, it seems like some of the interpretation, at least by Bloomberg economists, is this idea that that is a reflection that the consumer is pulling back on that rather than this being some sort of structural shift down in those prices.
0: Well, I think we've had so many one-off issues. So you go all the way back. There were the supply shocks of the economy reopening after COVID. Then you had tariffs. Then you had the war. You had gas prices. And it's very hard to know how all of these are feeding through. But it's very important that prices have now been below the Fed's target for 5 years, possibly even more by now. When I was at the Fed for 5 years, and in that time, we could never get inflation up above 1%. So you have to begin to question whether the Fed has the will to control inflation or the ability.
2: The ability is certainly an urgent question here. And, you know, I was reading some reaction from our colleagues over at Bloomberg Economics, and they do think that there could be this sort of self-correcting mechanism when it comes to inflation, sort of what we were talking about with, you know, consumer psychology, that, you know, if we see the cost of living rise to a certain point, that's going to bring down discretionary spending in other parts of the economy, and eventually lower prices. And, you know, I wonder if that's a theory that you agree with, and, you know, how much water you would put in it at this moment.
0: So there is some truth to that. The part I'm not sure of is when you get this K-shaped economy, or the difference between consumers who are struggling day to day and particularly investors who have seen tremendous gains in the market. And so they're the ones doing most of the spending now. So how does their spending adjust versus those who can barely pay for the things that are non-discretionary?
1: When we talk about, how you write this ship, there has been some discussion that a monetary policy alone, or at least the interest rate function of monetary policy alone, won't be enough to really turn that tide. How much power does a shift in interest rates, either up or down at this stage, actually have?
0: I'm not sure it's going to have a big difference whether it goes a quarter point up or a quarter point down. I'm not sure that's going to make a big difference, which is why I think the Fed is perfectly right to hold steady until they begin to see, are some of these issues going to play themselves out and begin to return to the norm, or is there something that's running away from them? So I think waiting until they establish a direction is really the thing to do.
2: And it seems like in the markets, what's being priced in outside of what we're seeing in AI, of course, that's its own special situation, is a quick end to the conflict, some sort of resolution that's tangibly in the offing. That's explained what we're seeing when it comes to breadth in the equity market, what we're seeing, the sort of non-reaction that we've seen in the energy markets. But Betsy, I do wonder, you know, how much damage has been done when you think about what we've been seeing in the rising prices of energy, of foods, groceries. anniversary bills, et cetera. I mean, even if we saw an end to the conflict in somewhat short order, a reasonable manner, I mean, how much of what we're talking about, these inflationary pressures, are becoming entrenched here?
0: Well, I think if you saw an end to the conflict, you would definitely see some reduction in inflation. Certainly, fuel prices would come down, and any way that they're feeding through to other inflation would begin to come down. So I think that's the case. The other issue at play that I'm not sure of is the size of our federal debt. The other news that didn't get a lot of play today is the fact that Social Security is going to run out of money a little bit before than they originally thought. So senators running for the Senate right now will have to deal with this issue of what to do about Social Security in their six-year term. That's a very short window, and the higher the debt gets, the more that's going to push rates up, regardless of what the Fed does.
1: All right, Betsy, always appreciate it. Former Fed Governor Betsy Duke there. A closer look here at the economic data that we got this morning and the prelude to a big Fed decision, and more importantly, a big Fed press conference 1 week from today. Meanwhile, we turn back to markets. They are deep in the red, though off the lows of the day, but no real recovery right now for some of the trucking stocks. Most of them falling today. This after an announcement of some prime competition coming from Amazon. That's coming up in our Stock of the Hour up next, right here on Bloomberg.

0: bringing you up-to-the-minute automotive news whenever and wherever it happens. I'm Matt Miller in Detroit, and this is Bloomberg.
1: Making money isn't about drowning in emotions. 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Markets are the best way to glean signal from noise, and that is what we try to do every morning. This is Bloomberg Surveillance.
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11: Mind being called an ideological lunatic or a bunch of left-wing nutjobs?
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16: Bringing you up-to-the-minute geopolitical news whenever and wherever it happens. I'm Jennifer Zabasadja in the Lesotho Highland, and this is Bloomberg.
17: All right, time now for our stock of the hour. Taking a look at trucking companies, particularly those in the less than truckload space, all moving lower on the back of news that Amazon is expanding into that space. Joining us right now to talk a little bit more about what this could mean is Bloomberg TV Markets correspondent Nora Melinda. Now, just to set the tone here, I mean, Amazon announced a month ago they were kind of creating this arm of their logistics businesses, the idea that they would go deeper into this market. We got the news today that basically we're talking about less than truckload, which is basically exactly what it sounds like. Instead of a full truck, it's a less truck. But this is kind of a business that was largely left to companies like Old Dominion and Saia, and even to a certain extent, FedEx, right. FedEx Freight.
18: Yeah. Absolutely. So, I mean, these, as you mentioned, this is a space that's really been dominated by the companies that you called out here. But what we did hear back in May is the fact that Amazon would be stepping into the space. But what people are really reacting to is more or less the scope, the scale of it, the fact that it's nationwide.
17: Yeah.
18: Now, we know
17: the language they use, like we're going to be like every single place in the entire
18: essentially. So this is giving a bit more of a granularity, specificity to this, and people are reacting as to whether or not Amazon will actually be able to dominate the space long term.
19: Right. Wow. Well, that's what I'm wondering about, because the Amazon effect, no matter what industry you're talking about, is very real. But even still, I mean, you think about sort of the effort that they're taking on here. Who are they currently trying to unseat? And I mean, how difficult truly would that be?
18: Well, this is pretty tough. I mean, you need a number of things to make this happen. You need terminals. You need complex routing. You also have dense pickup locations that you have to configure. To your earlier point, I mean, we've seen Amazon dominate in so many different ways. We've seen a company that's been essentially a retailer now moving into the more largely logistics business, where they have all these Amazon packages that come to your house. So the question here now is whether or not they're actually able to unseat some of these names like Old Dominion and FedEx. And if they're able to actually figure this out in a more complex fashion, if they're able to actually see if they can kind of come and play in the game here.
17: It raises a lot of questions, too. I mean, this is the margins in that business are not always very friendly, and it's a hard business to navigate. And I do wonder if there is sort of a idea that Amazon might be willing to take a loss on this in the interest of just sort of, you know, getting its foot in there and creating whatever sort of, monopolistic stronghold it can in the same way that it did, years ago when it came to e-commerce.
18: And that's the question. Yeah. People are like, we've seen this playbook before. How are they going to do it in this scenario? That's what you're seeing analysts on Wall Street really trying to configure in this moment as to whether or not they're actually going to have to take some sort of loss to get to the ultimate goal here. But if they are able to actually make the goal and see it through, they'd be pretty much a strong competitor in this market that's largely been dominated by names like FedEx and Old Dominion.
17: Now, we're sure Amazon's going to use trucks. They're not going to use those little bicycles that you see all
18: Let's
17: around
18: hope
17: New
18: not.
17: York City. Those things are a menace, by the way.
19: Especially when you put engines on them, they, know, they're a real safety liability.
18: Yeah, I know. You've got to watch out for them.
19: Yeah. Well, Nora, great reporting as always. That is our Bloomberg TV markets correspondent, Nora Melinda. Meanwhile,
17: started like their own version of Uber and you can just ride in the back of one of those things.
19: I mean, that might work for someone. I'd rather not. Anyway. Stocks are selling off. We're going to tell you why maybe next and walk through the closing bells with Erica Lau of North Growth Management next. This is The Close.

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1: This is not perishable demand. It's not something that if a window closes, there's not going to be a need for compute. So we are thinking about this in the long game. We are very confident that we are on track to that $15 billion number in a very, very short time, which is, you know, quite transformational for the company relative to the size of opportunity and the amount of revenue that we'll deliver.
0: Don't miss Bloomberg Tech live every weekday.
2: Very famous dogs. You have the, they look like balloon kind of figures to some extent. How do you make those?
3: In the case of the balloon dog, I blew up a balloon dog. Yes. So I had this balloon, which is kind of like a latex type of a piece, molded it, cast it, and then blew that up in scale and put it into a clay and eventually had that transformed into stainless steel.
2: So when you have a balloon dog, let's say, a regular size one or then a big one, do people say, Jeff, you're crazy? Were you shocked that people were willing to pay very high prices for this?
3: When I was making my first balloon dog, one of the purchasers was Eli Bro. And originally I thought I could make a balloon dog for around $300,000 that I could manufacture. It's a large piece, over 10 feet long, or 12 feet long, 10 feet high. But it turned out that the fabricator came back to me and said, you know, Jim, I can't do it for $300,000. It's going to be $650,000. But eventually, then they raised the price again. And they finally brought it up to $1.6 million. And I told Eli that this is the reality of it. I showed him everything, and he ended up paying for the production costs.

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0: For all the context and clarity you need.
1: There's going to be now tons of tariff headlines until midterm elections.
0: Hear it first on Bloomberg. The multi-trillion dollar industry. We'll show you what's happening in ETFs like no one else. ETF IQ. Mondays on Bloomberg.
2: We're very constructive on the earnings cycle, and we see that, you know, payback from some of the CapEx spending starting to flow through. So it's something we're excited about. And do you think this year the level of growth we've seen from an earnings perspective, especially in the first quarter, is pretty phenomenal?
3: Anusha Gupta over at Goldman Sachs' Apex unit kicking us off to the close about 50 minutes ago, talking about corporate fundamentals. But of course, the market isn't just about fundamentals. It's also about sentiment. And right now, that sentiment being challenged.
4: Yeah, absolutely. And what's interesting about this sell-off is that it's pretty broad-based. It's not what we saw yesterday. You have more losers than gainers in the S&P 500 down right now, more than 300 names. So not necessarily seeing that breath that a few folks had been pointing to as a sign of health, even amid the sell-off today. It just looks like a lot of broad-based selling here, Romain.
3: A lot of broad-based selling, and you do wonder what can turn that around. We are going to get Oracle earnings after the bell. They've sort of become, I guess, in addition to NVIDIA, one of the main proxies for the AI infrastructure build-out. And I was kind of looking, I forgot, that stock actually hasn't hit a record high since September of last year.
4: No kidding.
3: Yeah, it's been under pressure a lot, despite all of the talk about it and some pretty phenomenal numbers over the last few quarters.
4: Yeah, certainly a sign of the times. I mean, you can have that conversation about a ton of different names that are in the conversation, but it's going to be interesting to see what Oracle actually delivers here, because certainly speculation is high.
3: I tell you, I'm building a data center on my balcony.
4: I'm so happy for you. That seems to be the move.
3: Yeah, I'm not sure the condo board approves, but you know, we'll work that out when we get there. All right, let's count you down to those closing bells, just about 8 minutes away, and get some insight on those fundamentals and that sentiment. Erica Lau joins us, CEO and lead portfolio manager at North Growth Management. And Erica, we kicked off the show talking about fundamentals with Anushka, and I am curious if you could focus a little bit on to that. Not so much with the quarters that just passed, but the next couple of earnings seasons, where we're going to see a little bit more of what the exposure was to the war in Iran and the economic effects of that, but more importantly also the idea that so much of what has lifted the market and the economy, at least here in the U.S., which was that AI build-out, whether that has actually stood the test of time.
5: Yes, the last quarter, the latest quarter was phenomenal. We basically got S&P companies reporting earnings growth year over year of 29%, and that's relative to expectations of 13%. So what we're seeing is actually a very positive picture. AI CapEx spending was a big driver of the growth, but it also wasn't all of it. And Bloomberg estimates that almost half of the earnings growth, the 29%, was driven by non-AI businesses. So we are getting a broad growth in the economy, or at least in the corporate earnings side of things, including consumer companies as well. As to the AI CapEx spending, it is very early stages, and we do see that continuing, you know, for years to come. This is a multi-year growth trend, and this is just the very beginning that we're seeing. So from the fundamentals perspective, earnings, we do expect that to continue this year. And we are seeing analysts lifting estimates for the year.
3: On the AI story and that growth trend, I don't think anyone doubts, at least, you know, most people don't doubt the long-term sort of structural shifts that AI is creating for the markets and the economy. I guess there is, though, a larger question about how it's been priced into this market and whether too much of the upside has been priced in maybe too soon.
5: At North Growth, we take a very long-term view, so a minimum five-year horizon. And it is true that there has been a lot priced in. So some of the pullback that we're seeing is actually healthy. We're really looking at stocks that are back to where they were a month ago or 2 months ago. And so on the short term, yes, there could be some vulnerability to pullback. But in the fundamentals perspective, what we are seeing is that we've got a long runway of spending to come.
4: Well, let's marry that logic into, you know, some individual names that you are looking at, because you highlight Ciena Corp in the notes that you sent over to our producers. And that's an interesting one, because you take a look at their longer term chart here, their 1 year chart. And certainly what a run up. But in the past week or so, absolutely being punished. And it sounds like working that into your methodology, that's sort of what you're on the lookout here for.
5: Exactly. The fundamentals have not deteriorated. The stock has had a pullback after reporting a very strong quarter and actually lifting their guidance. Ciena is a leader in high-speed optical connectivity, and they are the beneficiary of accelerating bandwidth demand. So this AI data center opportunity is major for Ciena, and it happens across three connectivity layers. So the first one is scaling across, and this builds on Ciena's foundational business of really focusing on wide area network connections. And so scaling across would be data centers talking to other data centers, so interconnecting distributed AI training sites across long distances. Mm. That's one connectivity. But also now within the data center, there is opportunity, there is a shift happening in that more optical is being used in the data center.
4: Right.
5: So Ciena could also benefit from scaling out, which is connecting different racks within the data center. They have technology for that. And even within an individual rack in the data center, which is known as scaling up, Ciena acquired Nubis Communications last year, and that gives them solutions to also participate more with the structural change that is happening within the data center.
4: And Erica, we only have about a minute left, but when, you know, you're doing due diligence on individual names, I wonder how you separate hype from reality, because you mentioned data centers, for example. It's the buzz phrase in this market. Romain is building one on his fire escape. So how do you make sure that you're investing in a company that actually is able to walk the walk?
5: Well, we do. These are companies that we followed for quite some time. Ciena was a company that we initiated into our fund in 2017. And the AI gives them another avenue of growth. But even without AI, there is the need for data centers. We are consuming more data. And Ciena really is a leader in that connectivity, the high-speed optical connectivity, which is crucial as bandwidth demand keeps accelerating.
3: All right, Erica. Erica Lau, CEO and lead portfolio manager over at North Growth Management. As we count you down to the closing bell, just about 2.5 minutes to go off the session lows, Kitty Greifeld, but a 1.5% drop right now on the S&P, the NASDAQ indices, each down about 2%.
4: Yeah, it's interesting to just watch sentiment deteriorate throughout today, mm-hmm. because the S&P 500, I mean, in the wake of that CPI print, as expected, looked like, we were turning things around versus the overnight session. But again, we have just slipped closer and closer to session lows as we get closer to that close.
3: Oracle down for a fourth straight day, heading into its earnings print coming up after the bell tonight. A full breakdown of all of today's market action and a full breakdown of those Oracle earnings that starts right now.
0: The Closing Bell, Bloomberg's comprehensive cross-platform coverage of the U.S. market close, starts right now.
3: And right now we are 2 minutes away from the end of the trading day. Romain Bostic alongside Katie Greifeld taking you through to that closing bell with the global simulcast. Carol Massa and Tim Stenovic join us now, hopefully to bring the energy. Mm. Welcome to our audiences across all of our Bloomberg platforms, television, radio, our partnership with YouTube on another sell-off right now in the broader U.S. equity markets.
6: Yeah, it feels like, you know, here we are, those major equity averages, as you know, Romain, kind of hovering around the bottom. It does feel like we get a little pop.
3: Welcome back, Tim Stenovic, by the way.
7: Thank you.
6: Welcome back.
7: Yeah, thanks. I was just gone a day, but it felt like so much longer.
4: For us, too.
7: Yeah. Sorry, Carol, you were speaking.
6: No, that's okay. I'm used to being interrupted, but go ahead.
7: Oh, my turn?
4: Yeah, go ahead.
7: Oh, okay. You know, the S&P 500 today down 1.5%. It's actually down just about 4.3% from those all-time highs earlier this year. Still up almost 15% from those lows back in at the end of March, Katie. But just, you know, zooming out, this is actually a pretty big sell-off in recent days.
4: Yeah, it's interesting. We were just talking about it. How you think about today, we did see some of the major averages manage to turn positive, and then it was just a slow slide lower here. And it feels like it started last week when we got that disappointing forecast from Broadcom. It's going to be interesting to see if maybe Oracle can inject some enthusiasm back into this AI trade. But what a week it has been.
3: Yeah, but the expectations are high once again. And you feel like, okay, if we sort of get that cloud revenue forecast more and it comes in, even if it's above estimates, if it's not sort of above the above estimates, then what does that do to the market? We're going to find out in just a few minutes. Those results are imminent as we get the closing bells here in New York. A Dow Jones Industrial Average selling off by almost 1,000 points on the day, down about 1.9%. The S&P down 1.6%. The NASDAQ indices down each about 2% as we wait for these numbers to settle. And the Russell 2000, the relative outperformer, it's only down 1.1%.
6: All right. Let's go at the S&P 500, folks. We've got about 328 names losing ground on this Wednesday. 174, Katie, to the upside, one unchanged.
4: Let's take a look at the sector performance as well. Different picture from yesterday. You definitely had more losers than gainers. Three sectors in the green. Leading them was consumer staples, a pretty defensive read there to see that sector in particular rallying the most by 1.7%. Energy also higher as Brent prices do march higher. Real estate also managing to squeak out a gain. But at the bottom of the pack, industrials down 3.4% and 2.5% decline in materials.
3: I just want to point out the Dow Jones Industrial Average down the most, biggest one-day drop, I should say, since October of last year.
6: All right, guys, let's get to some of the gainers in today's session. Got to start with Cracker Barrel. A record gain intraday, highest in nearly 8 months, 1 point intraday. The stock was up as much as 35%. Here at the close, it's a gain of just shy of 23%. Logo and restaurant design scandal be gone. Instead, whimsical.
3: It's country ham.
7: Can't believe.
6: I know. Salt and pepper shakers. Americana.
3: Salt and pepper shakers. Best day since 2020.
6: I know. How many times do you go there?
3: All the time. All right. I love crackers.
4: There's one in Clinton, New Jersey.
6: Good to know. Anyway, definitely a different song on Wall Street here for this one, a different tune when it comes to investors. Restaurant chain raised its full-year revenue guidance and said declines in store traffic are moderating. It's now up about 80% year-to-date. 27% of the float is short, though, so just keep that in mind in terms of sentiment. Hey, I got to go to what is the number one gainer in the S&P 500, and that is Casey's General Stores. Mm. Shares rallying after the convenience store chain reported revenue for the fourth quarter that did beat the average analyst estimate. And there was one standout stat. There are a bunch of stats you could go over, but fuel revenue, $2.88 billion, up 18% year over year, easily beating the estimate on the street of $2.66 billion. That certainly helped the company out. Stock is up nearly 60% year to date. Only about 4% of the float is short. And then I just want to go real quickly to an IPO today, Parabilis Medicines. I'm hopefully saying it correct. I don't know if I am. PBLS, biopharmaceutical and clinical stage cancer drug company, raised nearly $745 million. It was an upsized IPO, pricing above its marketed range and a private placement. One existing investor, RA Capital, taking more than half of the shares in that IPO. That's according to people familiar with the matter, but that stock closing up 58%. So pretty successful IPO here.
7: Okay, not all IPOs good today, and I'll get to one of those a little later. Before we do that, though, I want to get to Supermicro, the worst performer in the S&P 500 by a long shot today. Mm. Fell 28%. It was the biggest drop going all the way back to March. That's the stock of Supermicro over the last couple of years. Very volatile. The company announced this plan to raise $7 billion through a package of equity offerings to help pay for the production of more AI servers. Investors did not like the sound of that. The financing plan expected to dilute near-term earnings, but also signals that AI demand could lift fiscal 2027 revenue above the $50 billion consensus. Once again, Supermicro shares falling 28%.
3: Why is the stock in the S&P 500?
7: Well, it was, and then it wasn't, and then it was again.
3: Yeah, I know.
7: Like, I don't know. I mean, you're going to have to ask the group of people who make that decision, right?
3: Okay.
7: Maybe while you're at it, you can ask them some questions about SpaceX, too.
4: I was going to say, I feel like we all care about index methodology more than we ever have, which is a beautiful thing.
7: We do. We spoke to the CEO of Wealthfront, David Fortunato, a little earlier about how, you know, after maybe 4 or 5 days, SpaceX will be in VTI.
4: Yeah.
7: And how, you know, they had a blog post on their website so people can include or exclude it from the portfolio. It's been a very polarizing stock, as you guys No.
4: We've encountered it.
7: Yeah, you've encountered this. Let's talk about some less than truckload companies, LTL.
4: You're companies. Speaking Romaine's language.
7: I knew That's that right. Romaine would love this story. Look at this.
3: I was on the phone all morning about this.
7: Old Dominion down 5%, FedEx Freight down 7%. Saia down 3.3%.
6: Mm-hmm. What does that say?
7: It says that Amazon is getting into their territory. Amazon announced an expansion of its own shipping service. It includes less than truckload offerings to destinations across the U.S. It's part of the Amazon supply chain services suite. Analysts have a mixed view on the impact, but there are some concerns about legacy carriers such as these taking a hit as a result of Amazon getting in their territory. I was on the highway yesterday and actually saw an Uber freight truck, which is not something that you see every day. All right, we got Oracle shares or Oracle headlines crossing, Romain. Take it away.
3: That's right. Oracle just crossing the wire right now in the fourth quarter. The company says that we'll start with the revenue number. Overall revenue, $19.18 billion. That's slightly above the average of street estimates. They were looking for about $19.09. Software revenue at 6.82. That's a slight miss. The street was looking for 6.88. Operating income as well as operating margin, just a smidge above expectations. The bottom line, a little bit better, $2.11 a share. In the most recent quarter, the street was looking for $1.897. So a beat on that number. I'm trying to suss out the cloud revenue here, but it does look like they beat on most of the metrics. Service revenue up 13%. Hardware revenue up about 9% as well. Not seeing any guidance just yet that jumps out, but you see the knee-jerk reaction to the downside with the shares.
4: Absolutely. Also taking a look at free cash flow here, certainly a metric that has been in focus for Oracle. Free cash flow was negative $23.7 billion for the fiscal year 2026. We know that Oracle has been, you know, trying to shift the business a little bit here, trying to support its cloud infrastructure business. As a result, that has meant that they've been burning free cash flow.
3: Those cloud infrastructure numbers now crossing the wire. Revenue was $5.79 billion. The street was looking for $5.72 billion. And this gets back to the question about high expectations. A modest beat, but obviously not enough.
7: Yeah, and the total cloud revenue, $9.9 billion, up 47% in USD. That's I'm just looking at the press release here. Quarterly revenues increasing 21%. In terms of commentary, we're really going to have to wait till we get on the call and hear from executives at the company. But you got that cloud infrastructure revenue up $5.8 billion, up 92% in constant currency and up 93% in dollars. Fourth quarter cloud apps, so that's the SaaS revenue, $4.1 billion. That's up 10%.
3: But I want to keep harping on this idea of high expectations. You said 90% growth, which by any other measure. But also when you look at this earnings release, at least the narrative that they give out, you see the word record over and over again. Record performance obligations, record earnings, record revenues, record cloud revenues, record EPS, record this. I can go on and on, but that's just not it.
6: Mm. Well, you know,
3: that's just not enough.
7: Stock down 8% in the after hours. Yeah.
6: Down 8% in the after hours. It's up about 5.6% year to date. It's up 50% since the low in early February. So you've got to kind of think about what investor expectations were going into this. And maybe, like you say, record numbers, significant, but maybe just not enough.
3: But they're down. Carol Masser.
7: Fortunately, Anurag is going to joining us in
6: down,
7: just a minute.
6: Down now.
3: Down from their high. Down, 10, 11, 12% from their record high, which was all the way back in September?
6: But
3: I mean, this
6: has been
3: an underperformer.
6: But what I'm saying is that they've rallied since the low in February. So they've had a bit of a bounce back.
3: Yeah, okay.
6: I'm just saying that going into this. So, yeah, if you go back even further, yeah, I mean, there's a lot of perspective. But in the recent tone, it's been a little bit higher.
3: Okay, can we argue about this later?
6: Yeah, lovely. Right. Yeah, no, I'll be out the door.
3: I'll be waiting for you.
7: Yeah, right at 5:01, you'll be over at your desk ready to talk about Oracle. I can tell you that.
6: All right, guys, that is a wrap. Our cross-platform radio, TV, YouTube, Bloomberg Originals. We do call it the close, closing bell. Of course, on the close, Romain and Katie continuing there over on TV. Tim and I right here on Bloomberg Business Week Daily. We'll see you again. Same time, same place tomorrow.
3: We're keeping an eye on those earnings out of Oracle. Just want to bring you to your attention right now. The forecast coming in for the first quarter, the current quarter that we're in, looking at total revenue increase of 27 to 29% here on a constant currency basis. We're going to dive a little bit deeper into that when we come back after the break right here on Bloomberg.

0: anything we do in Africa is going to be more risky than the U.S. I think the approach we want to take is, how are we being compensated for that risk? And one of those is obviously going to be a valuation question. In our minds, valuation was a lot more attractive in Africa, even if we adjust for some of those Africa risks that a lot of Western investors see. So yes, in a lot of ways, you take some of those models that, as I said, might be more asset medium or asset heavy. There might be some more inherent risks. However, if we're saying we're adding some risk because of that kind of model, but we're now solving a core problem as opposed to maybe a nice to have solution in Africa, that might actually offset it. Where if you're solving something that people really absolutely need and can't live without, in a way that then that's a lot less risky. So again, we'd encourage investors to have a less binary view. In other words, the US isn't risky, Africa is risky. That's going to lead to a lot of complications down the road.
1: Mind being called an ideological lunatic or a bunch of left-wing nutjobs?
2: You know, I've been called worse things than that.
3: 23andMe, I think, is so incredibly valuable. We're coming back.
1: What magazines were you reading as a kid?
4: I don't think I was reading magazines until I was in them.
1: So is it Paradise Ahead or Gattaca?
5: Maybe somewhere in the middle.

0: We are keeping an eye on shares of Oracle down in the after hours trade. The company just reported its fiscal fourth quarter numbers, more or less in line with estimates, give or take just a bit. But we're now starting to get a little bit more clarity on their forecast, Katie. For the current quarter, the company is expecting growth, revenue growth of 27 to 29%, EPS growth of 17 to 20%. And these numbers are slightly above estimates. They say adjusted first quarter EPS will be about 172 to 176. The street was looking for 169. Mm. The company also confirming its prior revenue guidance of $90 billion for full year 2026. We'll have to double check that number, actually. I'll just scratch that one here. But a lot of numbers are crossing the wire right now, and you see the back and forth here in the shares.
1: Absolutely. Traders trying to decide what to do, how to feel about some of the figures that we're getting. Oracle also saying its fourth quarter remaining performance obligations total about $638 billion. That compares to the year-over-year number of $138 billion. The big question for Oracle, of course, is how quickly they can convert that into actual revenue.
0: Absolutely. And it gets to this idea, too, of high expectations. I know we talked a lot about the stock sort of being well off of its all-time high set back in September. But as Carol Masser was pointing out, you had seen a little bit of a pop in the shares off of some of the more recent lows, let's just say the year-to-date lows, maybe some optimism that they were getting maybe a little bit more of an upside. The numbers are phenomenal by any stretch of the imagination in terms of percentage growth. But again, people are just looking for so much more than that.
1: Absolutely. And that's a story that you can extrapolate out to all of AI infrastructure at this moment. We know that Oracle is reporting into a very jittery market, and it might explain some of the agita that we're seeing in shares after hours now lower again, but certainly off the session lows that we saw shares dropping 8% immediately after these figures came out.
0: Absolutely. Let's get some insights here out of Rishi Jaluria, Managing Director covering software equity research over at RBC Capital. Rishi, it's hard to really know what to make of these numbers here. Give me your first impression overall as to what you saw in the most recent quarter and also what you make of the guidance.
2: Yeah, absolutely. Look, I think you hit the nail on the head. These are, by any stretch, objectively really strong numbers. If we look at the RPO, we look at the OCI growth. But when you've had a 50% bounce off the bottoms and there's jitteriness, not just around the AI trade, but how Oracle will pay for them, around the certainty of some of the future numbers, and importantly, around CapEx. And we don't have a CapEx guide yet. We're waiting for the call, but we've obviously seen component price inflation. You know, all the other hyperscalers have talked about that. Memory prices have gone through the roof, and you've seen that show up in the hardware trade. I think that's why you're seeing this crazy amount of volatility in the aftermarket, and it might require until we get the actual call and a little bit more granularity to get more comfort around exactly the trajectory from here.
0: Yeah, good point. And I just want to just reiterate, too, for the guidance for the current quarter that we're in, and I'm just going to cite the cloud revenue numbers, which is what everyone's focused on. They are expected to grow 57%. Yes, 57% is the number here. And I just want to just kind of draw your attention, Rishi, to just this general idea of just sort of the sustainability of some of the growth rates. The idea that this AI build out, at least if you believe certain folks on the street, is still in its relative infancy. Is Oracle, if that is true, is Oracle still the primary beneficiary of that long term?
2: Yeah, look, I don't know if I would say necessarily primary beneficiary, but I would say definitely most levered to that, right? And you know, especially to OpenAI in this case. And obviously, there's a lot of competition between them and Anthropic. But I think the view is that there's just more leverage. If we were to say how much incremental business from Oracle or OCI specifically is coming from AI, it's meaningfully higher than if you were to say that same percentage for Microsoft Azure or Amazon Web Services. And to a certain extent, Oracle's almost become, as a stock, a little bit of a proxy for that AI infrastructure and AI build-out trade. So I think that's kind of the way that we would view that.
1: Well, let's talk a little bit more about that, because, you know, I wonder how much concern you have around concentration risk. You think about the OpenAI relationship, OpenAI and Anthropic in a little bit of an arms race here. And, I mean, how much of a concern is that for a company like Oracle, that customer concentration, that reliance?
2: Yeah, it's a huge deal, right? And I think it hits its point in two ways. Number one is, well, you know, maybe OpenAI was viewed as the hands-down leader, you know, when they first signed this deal. And, you know, obviously the perceptions have shifted. You know, now OpenAI is making a big comeback with GPT 5.5 and Codex gaining share. But the viewpoint in the market is still, you know, Anthropic is ahead of them. Not my opinion, just saying what I'm hearing, at least from the market. And then I think for Oracle, there is also the worry of, like, what do the margins on this look like? If you're signing such a big deal with one customer, what sort of concessions, what sort of pricing? You know, if you think about all the hardware being put out here, are the incremental margins good enough, or is this going to hurt what has been a very, very profitable company? Still a lot of unanswered questions here.
1: Absolutely. Take a look at shares right now, down about 2% or so. We're also counting down to their conference call. And at this juncture, as you said, there's a lot of questions out there. What are you most interested to hear from management at this point?
2: I think really two things. Number one is I really want to hear about kind of their diversification strategy for OCI, especially for AI infrastructure, as everyone is facing compute shortages and Oracle's in, you know, good place and obviously has GPU allocation. But then alongside that, I definitely want to hear about color around their CapEx, right? We've seen the component price inflation. We've seen the fact that, you know, the top hyperscalers right now are spending the equivalent of the GDP of Sweden on hardware. And that's just in calendar year 26. And that number could inch higher. So I think, you know, it's a tough balancing act, but looking for both of those here.
0: And I mean, they're saying basically they don't plan to issue any more debt in the current calendar year of 2026. But when we talk about the needs, and this really goes just beyond Oracle, but the financing needs to continue this build out, Rishi, I mean, what makes you comfortable as an analyst as to where that money comes from? The debt markets, equity markets, convertibles, cash off the balance sheet, where?
2: Yeah, look, I think it's going to be a mix of all of the above, right? They have the debt, you know, looking at special vehicles. They have talked about equity issuance, and you've seen others in the space, hyperscalers, issue equity in order to pay for future CapEx. So I think it's going to be a mix of all of these, maybe special purpose vehicles. I would also point out Oracle's trying to find efficiencies within the organization. They announced a pretty big layoff not too long ago, and I think that frees up capital. So really a combination of all of the above.
1: All right, Rishi, really appreciate your analysis here as we parse through these Oracle numbers. That is Rishi Jaluria. He is Managing Director covering software equity research over at RBC Capital Markets. Of course, Oracle reporting quarterly CapEx figures higher than estimates here, raising investors concerned about profitability, even though, as we've been pointing out, I mean, you take a look at these numbers, the different records that they've been reporting, and even though we are talking about some pretty stunning figures, doesn't quite seem to meet the bar that maybe investors had been expecting.
0: Yeah, and this kind of puts the conference call way more in focus. And, you know, I just want to apologize to our viewers. We were kind of stammering, studying. I mean, this release is kind of all over the map, just to put it mildly here. So trying to get sort of not only what the numbers are, but a good comp as to sort of what they were supposed to be here. So I think management's going to have a lot of explaining to do on the conference call about the sustainability of this growth, where that growth is coming from, and more importantly, just how to manage street expectations.
1: Absolutely. Yeah, it's going to be interesting to hear what the sell side has to ask them. You also read out this headline and do think it's interesting that Oracle doesn't expect to issue more debt in calendar 2026. We've seen a lot of their peers, of course, hit the primary markets for debt raising, but Oracle appears at least to plan to sit it out for now. Coming up, we're going to stick with those Oracle results and talk to Sarah Kunst of Clio Capital. She joins us next. This is The Close on Bloomberg.

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1: When we were talking about it originally, we thought that this was going to be a very short war. We thought that the energy price hike or increase would be just a spike up and down. But it's been persistent, and that's the concern that we continue to have because we're starting to see a little bit of fragility in the consumer. If we look at consumer inflation expectations, they're much higher than what the market is pricing in.
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8: Shares of Oracle slipping after hours following results from the software company. Let's get into it with Sarah Kuhn. She is founder and managing director over at Clio Capital. She joins us now. Sarah, great to have you with us. You take a look at the reaction here, decidedly negative, even though we heard that sales when it comes to their infrastructure business gained about 93%. And you heard the company report a number of record metrics here. I am curious what you make of these figures and how they stack up against the expectations.
9: I think the expectations were for them to sort of pull a rabbit out of a hat that is not there. I don't think these are terrible results so far. We'll see in the overnight and into tomorrow. But I think the reality is that this is a company that the 5-year, when you pull back, it's been a huge ramp up. The 1-year has been pretty muted. This is a company that people got excited about for a while with AI, but the bloom has sort of been off the rose. And I'm not shocked to see people wanting to see real numbers, and then when they're not thrilled with the results, they're selling a bit.
8: And I do wonder, this is something we were just talking about with Rishi Jaluria as well. I mean, how much that could come down to shifting sentiment when it comes to OpenAI. We know that, you know, they have this very close relationship with OpenAI, which is in an arms race of sorts with Anthropic, and certainly recent reporting might suggest that Anthropic has a little bit of a lead here. I mean, do you think that's a fair argument to make?
9: Yeah, I think that OpenAI has been sort of besieged by all sides. And it makes sense that the companies that have grown on the backs of OpenAI's success would also start to kind of diminish in this moment as people realize that OpenAI may not be the winner, that Anthropic and Alphabet are sort of claiming that throne with a lot more authority. And so I'm not shocked to see that sort of wane. I also think Oracle just has a lot on their plate. They have a lot of different businesses. They have a CEO who is very distracted, with his other sort of side quest in the media business. And so I'm not shocked to see that people just aren't that excited about this name right now.
10: Well, I am curious, I mean, about what names people are getting excited about. And I mean, well, let's just exclude the big one that we know everyone's going to be excited about in about 24 to 48 hours. But there's also a lot of other companies underneath the surface, both potentially going public and even a couple that are in the public space, Sarah. Has the AI trade effectively already evolved and moved on?
9: I think it has a bit. I maintain my excitement about names that I think are still a little bit overlooked, like Alphabet, which is doing a lot of what we want from the Oracles, from the OpenAIs, from the Anthropics, and from the SpaceXs, and even from the Teslas, all under one hood at a much lower kind of relative valuation. And so there are names like that. I think that people are starting to look further afield and wonder what else is in the private markets. As these investors get liquidity liquidity in these IPOs in the next couple months from that sort of dark trinity, you know, we will see that money almost immediately go back to work in the private market. And I think where they're going to put their bets is going to be a next gen of AI that's a little bit more targeted and not burning quite so much money. And the less money that you burn in data centers, the less great that is for Oracle.
10: I am curious, and I know you focus a lot more on the VC space and the public markets, but and I hate to put you on the spot, but when you look at SpaceX coming to market, which is pretty much positioning itself as an AI company rather than a space launch Starlink company, would you buy into that?
9: No. I mean, the reality is that if they were going to figure out AI, I think they would have done it by now. They have access to great engineers, many of whom have left. They have access to the technology, to the models, and there's not really much there. You have Elon's word to go on. And if you run that back over the last 10, 15 years in his other companies, Elon's word means that it is coming 5 years later than what he says at best, and often at a much sort of less lucrative stance than what he has said. And so, no, I think that SpaceX is kind of the ultimate bag holding experiment. And it's unfortunate that a lot of these public companies and these indexes are going to be the ones who are sort of forced buyers.
10: Sarah, always appreciate your candor. Sarah Kuhns, founder and managing director over at Clio Capital. And of course, we are expected to get the pricing for the SpaceX IPO as soon as tomorrow afternoon, with the start of trading on Friday. We're also expecting maybe in the next few weeks to maybe hear from Anthropic in the public space, and maybe in a few months, OpenAI. It's a red hot IPO market. We're going to catch up with Eddie Best, the co-chair of the capital markets practice over at Willkie Farr, coming up after the break, right here on Bloomberg.

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10: We're at the epicenter of a global realignment on a scale not seen for decades. 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
11: Bringing you up-to-the-minute space news whenever and wherever it happens. I'm Ed Ludlow at NASA's Kennedy Space Center in Florida, and this is Bloomberg.
12: A moment of truth for the IPO market. Tomorrow, a moment of truth, quite frankly, for the secondary market. SpaceX expected to price and start trading on Friday. The firm attracting demand for more than four times the available shares, according to people familiar with the matter that Bloomberg reporters have spoken to. Joining us here in Studio 2 is Edward Best, co-chair of the capital markets practice at Wilkie Farr & Gallagher. Eddie, great to have you here.
13: I don't think
12: it's an overstatement to say this is going to be a big test for the market. A $1 trillion IPO, potentially followed by maybe two other $1 trillion IPOs in the weeks and months to come. Is there a sense here that the market has enough liquidity and, more importantly, enough appetite to absorb it?
13: I think so. Remember, first of all, SpaceX is supposed to price this week, and Anthropic was reported to have confidentially filed just a couple of weeks ago, OpenAI last week. So they're probably not going to come out until September, October. So that's going to give us the rest of the summer for the market to absorb SpaceX. And, you know, the market is huge. And as I was talking to somebody today, even with a $1.5 to $2 trillion market cap, it's still only going to be about the seventh or eighth largest company in the U.S. And so it'll be big, but it's not going to take up, you know, everything. So I think there's going to be plenty of liquidity in the market. I think people are going to be very excited about those as well. And some people may be holding on to some of their cash waiting for the other two as well.
12: I am curious about just, you know, the way that this was pitched. I mean, obviously, we don't know exactly, just based on reporting. But we've heard a lot of what's been going on in the roadshow, the idea of this company kind of pitching a cleaner balance sheet than maybe what some people thought. And more importantly, this sort of addressable market. And I am curious that when you have a company that, let's just face it, it's probably a little bit hard to value. How do you value that as a secondary market investor coming into this?
13: That's a great question. Yeah. And there are lots of institutional investors out there right now trying to figure that out. Also, remember that it's got three different businesses in it. So you've got the space business, you've got the Starlink business, and you've got the XAI business. And each of those have their different fundamentals. So put them all together, and it just makes it that much harder to value. And then there's also the issue of comps. And you don't have anybody that's a true comp to this company. So it's going to be very difficult. And you don't really look at a company for its past performance. You look at what you expect the performance to be. And so a lot of this is where we think it's going to go.
12: Does the lack of comps, to a certain extent, work to SpaceX's advantage? Because at least they can throw any number out there. And, oh, we got a total addressable market of $1 gazillion. I mean, how do I know?
13: You're absolutely right. Now, they can't just throw any number out because obviously this went through the SEC. They looked at it. The SEC doesn't do due diligence, but they do look at it and ask questions. So the lawyers that are involved, the bankers, are going to make sure that there is a reason, that there's reasonable backup for all the statements that they made. But you're absolutely right that it's a tough thing to be able to say it's a $1 trillion market, it's a $10 trillion market, it's a $50 trillion market. Nobody really knows.
14: Yeah, absolutely. When you're talking about, a million data centers in space, certainly uncharted territory here. But I want to talk a little bit more about the roadshow, because you point out in your notes that the roadshow only began last Thursday. It's ending tonight here. So it's a pretty quick window here. And I wonder, you know, is that a trend that we're seeing, or is that something, that short roadshow, something that's unique to SpaceX?
13: So it's certainly shorter than a typical roadshow for an IPO. Now, remember that in the last couple of years, the SEC has blessed a procedure called testing the waters. So before they even had their public filing, they went out and did a roadshow with institutional investors. So they did an awful lot of the marketing before this even became public. And so they had a pretty good sense of what was going on. So they've really met most of those investors. So this is now just picking up some of those other

0: investors, being able to answer more of those questions and certainly helping with the retail now. So I don't think you're going to see a lot of companies doing this, but certainly it has gotten shorter with the new testing the waters procedure.
1: And I do also want to talk a little bit more about OpenAI because we got their filing just in the last couple of days. I thought it was last week because time is fake at this point. But it was interesting to hear from the company saying that we have not decided on timing yet. It may be a while because there are things we want to do that are likely easier as a private company. But basically, they looked at the trade-offs and now they have the option to go public sooner if that ends up being the best course for them. I thought that was really interesting, surprisingly candid. And I do wonder what you make of it, the fact that, you know, private forever was sort of the mantra for a couple of years here. But now you have companies basically at least wanting to give themselves the option that they could go public if they need to.
0: I think that it's in this environment, when you see the expected CapEx for some of these companies, there's some estimates between OpenAI and Anthropic and then certainly some of the other hyperscalers that we're talking about over $1 trillion over the next few years. That's a massive amount of money. And even though the private markets are really huge, they're going to have to tap the public markets at some point. If SpaceX comes out well and Anthropic comes out well, OpenAI may very well say, this is a great time. I don't know what 6 months from now is going to be or a year or 2 years. If I've got a hot market, I'll better get out there so that I at least have the option to do future financings in the public market.
2: I certainly understand it from the company's perspective as to why they want to take advantage of this, and you see that all the time. I am curious, though, particularly about on the debt side, and Oracle actually today in their earnings kind of talked about, at least for 2026, we're done. Who knows what 2027 holds. But is there any concern here about how that gets structured? Because some of these are off balance sheet, some of these are project financing. We can talk about this issue of comps. Some of this is being these debt sales, meaning they're being structured in a way that it's hard to really know the health of what's backing, and more importantly, the duration of what's backing that debt.
0: So most of the debt that was raised by folks, you know, we talked about the hyperscalers, Apple and Amazon and Microsoft, most of those have been in the public debt markets, and those have been senior unsecured. They're investment grade rated. So that we know. It's a huge amount of money, and it's somewhat unprecedented, the amount that they've raised. There have been other kinds of financings, but I think those are much smaller. And so from that standpoint, they're investment grade. The market is looking at these as a little bit longer duration. That's really nice. The other thing that we've seen more recently is also this year they've done financings in euros, in Swiss francs. The last two deals that were done up in Canada were the largest ever done. I don't think they're spending the money in Canada. I think they're going to probably swap it back to dollars. But they're looking at all the different markets. I wouldn't be surprised if they're going to go do the markets in Asia. I joked if SpaceX does really well, maybe we're going to start seeing little green Martian, you know, little green bonds, little green man bonds. They'll start selling bonds on Mars because at some point they're going to need another market.
1: Yeah.
0: But they're looking at all the different markets because there's just such a huge need for all of this capital.
1: And really quickly, you mentioned, you know, if SpaceX does well, what if it doesn't do well? Does that have any effect on the pipeline, a chilling effect at all?
0: A lot of it's going to depend on why. Mm-hmm. If it's unique to SpaceX, if it's their business, then I don't think it will. If it's not doing well in the overall market's not doing well, or if it drags down the market, then yes, it could affect an Anthropic or an OpenAI coming out. But again, there's so much excitement around this. I don't know how long that excitement's going to last, but I think the excitement's going to buoy the stock for at least some period of time.
1: Well, not much longer to wait.
2: I just love the fact that if we finally do make contact with intelligent life on other planets, the first thing we're going to actually do to them is try to sell them debt.
1: Yeah, and then ask if we can build a data center on their planet.
0: Well, we'll know how intelligent their life is whether or not they buy the bonds.
1: There you go, Eddie. Always fantastic to check in with you. That is Eddie Best. He is co-chair of the Capital Markets Practice over at Wilkie Farr and Gallagher. Meanwhile, another quick check on shares of Oracle lower after hours, down nearly 4% as we count down to that earnings call from the company. Remember, the knee-jerk reaction was to send shares about 8% lower. You can see now down about 4%. This is The Close on Bloomberg.
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4: domestic politics, that's been pretty much defined by the warring of the two most powerful families in the country. Marcos, Duterte, is there any chance of amending of ties?
5: Well, I don't see it as a war. I'm not conducting any war, political war against anyone. I'm just trying to do my job. I think it is not entirely accurate to describe that there's a war between the warring families.
4: Was it a mistake to run on the same ticket as Sara Duterte?
5: No, I don't think so. I think it was the best thing that we would do because we had the same idea of what needed to be done in government. Maybe that's changed, but if we look at it in the context of that period, I think that was the right thing to do still.
4: Mm. Sara Duterte remains very popular.
5: Yes.
4: If she were to come to power, are you concerned that perhaps some of your policies might be reversed?
5: Yes, very much. That is a great worry for me because we have just started and these are big things that we are trying to do. We're changing the whole way that we govern. We are trying to reform the bureaucracy. These things don't get done instantly and it's very, very easy to go off the rails. It is continuity that we aspire for. Otherwise, we go back to doing business the old way.
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7: Bringing you the most important news and financial information whenever and wherever it happens. I'm Michael McKee on the Mexican border, and this is Bloomberg.
1: Well, we're less than 24 hours away from the first game of the 2026 FIFA World Cup. Global Citizen producing the first ever halftime show for the tournament featuring Madonna, BTS, and Shakira, curated by Chris Martin of Coldplay. I'm thrilled to say that joining us live is Hugh Evans. He is the CEO of Global Citizen. Hugh, great to see you.
8: Great to see you, Katie.
1: So less than 24 hours away from kickoff, a little bit more than a month ago until, of course, that big halftime show. How is planning going?
8: Planning's been great. I mean, when you're working with the likes of Chris Martin of Coldplay, who in my view is a creative genius, to produce the first ever halftime show for the World Cup final, and it's poised to be the most viewed halftime event in all of history. 13 Super Bowls in one night, bringing together the entire planet. The pressure is on, but the team is rising to the challenge.
1: Well, talk to us a little bit about how this came together. You know, where the idea of the first ever halftime show for the World Cup, how that came about and, you know, how you are turning it into reality.
8: So 4 years ago at the time of the Qatar World Cup, Chris Martin called me and he saw it and he said, wouldn't it be amazing if we could do a halftime show for the World Cup because it is this moment that brings all of humanity together. And a few years ago, I had the honor of meeting Gianni Infantino in Switzerland. We sat down and he shared this vision. He was so passionate about it. As the president of FIFA, he said he wants this to be part of his legacy. He said to me at the time, I want my presidency to be known for making a difference. So together, we established the FIFA Global Citizen Education Fund with the goal of raising $100 million for children's education by the time of the World Cup final. And I'm pleased to tell you that as of yesterday, we've raised the first $50 million. We've already starting to give away grassroots grants to education projects all over the world, including here in New York City. And this is where this idea for the halftime came about. We said if we could unite all of humanity during that moment, this would be truly special.
2: This is probably one of the true global events. It actually lives up to its name. It is also, at least if you want to be inside the stadium, for a lot of people, inaccessible because of the cost, the most expensive World Cup ever. I know there is, in coordination with New York City, going to be a watch party in Central Park that presumably just everyday folks can actually be able to sit and watch this and enjoy it as well.
8: Absolutely. Earlier this week, together with Mayor Mandami and Governor Hochul and Gianni Infantino of FIFA, we announced that Global Citizen is producing the biggest watch party for the biggest event. This is going to be 50,000 people invited to the Great Lawn of Central Park. And the best thing about it, it's entirely free. So starting tomorrow morning, you can go on to globalcitizen.org/watch party and you can register. If you're coming in for the World Cup final on July 19, you can be part of this very special moment. New Yorkers and people all around the world could be part of it.
2: And you're no stranger, obviously, to throwing big events in Central Park, as you have the Global Citizen Festival there every year. And we should just point out some of the proceeds from all this, they are going to charity.
8: Absolutely. Yeah. In fact, all of the proceeds that we're through our partnership with FIFA are going. In fact, a dollar from the entire World Cup is going to the FIFA Global Citizen Education Fund. So every ticket sold makes an impact.
2: Okay.
1: And so, you know, as I mentioned, just over a month ago, until this event specifically happens, that's on July 19th here. So what does the next month plus look like for you? Of course, you're no stranger to Central Park and throwing together these big events, but how are you planning on preparing for this one in particular?
8: So we still have a couple of big announcements coming up over the next few weeks, but our team is fully in production, working on the preparation for Central Park. We want to make this the most amazing immersive experience for people who want to watch the World Cup final with giant LED screens, music, sound, the opportunity for people to participate. But then on the producing of the halftime show, we have the best producers in the world working on this. We've got, you know, Hamish Hamilton, who's called more Olympics opening ceremonies than anyone. Ben Winston, who's called, you know, truly Guy Carrington. The best producers are all united behind this vision. And it's all going to come down to July 19, where this special moment that, in Chris Martin's view, he wants people to look down from, you talked about, you know, aliens earlier in this segment.
2: We did.
8: He wants aliens to be able to look down and say, this is the best of humanity united as one.
1: Wow, that's a
2: plan
1: I need to invade.
2: Will they buy Oracle bonds is what we really want to know.
1: Yeah, exactly. So. Yeah, and do they want to invest in a data center while they're at it? But I do want to talk a little bit more about Chris Martin, because this is curated by Chris Martin, the mind of Chris Martin. What does that mean? Is he going to be performing, or is he just sort of the man behind the machine here?
8: So he's been working incredibly hard. He actually reached out to BTS. He reached out to Madonna. He spoke with Shakira, and they worked on the creative vision for the entire halftime show together. And so he's been in the studio. I've been so in awe of the amount of energy and effort that Chris has thrown behind this. Every turn, he said this is a project that he believes in. He wants to make a contribution to humanity. And the fact that we've already raised $50 million for kids' education around the world in just a few weeks is a testimony to how much love he's throwing into it. So, I mean, you're in for some big surprises. This is going to be an amazing, amazing halftime show. We, you know, at a time when there's so much going on in the world, we want to transcend that and give people the opportunity to realize that we're all human beings, we're all in this together, and this is a moment where the whole world can unite.
2: Wish you the best of luck there, Hugh. Obviously a busy man. Hugh Evans, the CEO of Global Citizen, as we stick with our coverage here of the World Cup, which is officially set to kick off just about, I think, 22 hours from now. Katie Greifeld, I think we're going to hear from, Mexico and South Africa, the first big match there. And it's a huge week, of course, for prediction markets as well. Robinhood going live with a prediction market feature that allows users to see the bets being placed without actually logging in. Joining us right now is JB McKenzie, Vice President and General Manager of Futures and Prediction Markets over at Robinhood. How you doing?
9: Doing great. Exciting times, to say the least.
2: It is exciting times. I'm assuming, I didn't check this, but this is going to be the first World Cup where we've had prediction markets in full swing, at least certainly here in the U.S. What's the demand looking like so far?
9: I mean, it's the largest televised event that's out there. When we think of the Super Bowl, we think about how incredible that is. Just accelerate that much higher. I think last year when you looked at the last World Cup, it was like 1.5 billion people were watching the World Cup final. So we expect demand to be incredibly strong. We see that not only people here in the United States are looking at the different types of ways they can invest in the games, but also you have 40 extra games that are occurring at the same time here in North America. Mm-hmm. So when you bring those two pieces together, you have a lot of interest from our clients and traders, and I think it's going to be a very exciting time.
2: I am curious. So they can obviously make a bet on the actual match itself. Can they make a bet on whether Chris Martin is going to perform as well?
9: Not that I'm aware of that yet, but that'd be a heck of one. I haven't seen him in concert yet, so I'd like to check that one off the list.
1: Yeah, absolutely. I do want to talk a little bit about the competitive landscape here, because especially when it comes to the NBA Finals, Kalshi has made a big marketing push, and you've seen them orchestrate a number of viral moments around the Knicks in particular. And I wonder, you know, how you sort of, you know, get out the word about Robinhood prediction markets and compete there, compete for mind share when it comes to a lot of these hot sporting events right now.
9: Well, look, at Robinhood, we we have 27 million plus customers already in our ecosystem. And what we're trying to do is find the right product that they want to trade. That may be a future, maybe an equity, maybe an option, and maybe prediction markets. So what we're trying to do is provide them choice. And then in doing so, what we do is we want to give them the best possible product that's available, really clear understandings of how they actually can trade it, and then most importantly, great pricing. And that's what we've really been pushing on. We altered our pricing for our customers, making it lower so it's competitive. Our gold product is amongst the lowest in the whole entire industry. And with the launch of our Rothera exchange that came through a joint venture with Susquehanna, we can actually continue to push that advantage to those end customers. So at the end of the day, customers that go through Robinhood are getting the best possible product at the best possible price for them with the best liquidity that's in the marketplace.
2: But give me a sense here. We said in the intro that you can do this without logging on. What's the idea? Is this client conversion? What are you trying to do with that?
9: Well, you can't trade without logging on, but you can actually see the
2: prices.
9: You can look at where the market's going. So
2: Okay. Really,
9: if you think about it, it's an opportunity for people to take an investigation. And what we find is a lot of investors want to look and see and get an understanding of how that market trades, feels, and then make a decision if they want to move forward.
2: What I'm getting at is this idea that by having a little bit more public face of this, that presumably somebody who logs on who checks that, who's not a Robinhood client, maybe I would assume you want them to become a Robinhood client?
9: I'd like to have everybody become a Robinhood client.
2: Yeah, all right.
1: Well, that gets at what I was wondering about. You know, you mentioned that when it comes to your prediction markets, you already have, you know, a built-in customer base there for Robinhood proper. And so when it comes to prediction markets, what are you seeing there? Is it mostly folks who are already associated with Robinhood, who have Robinhood accounts for more traditional asset classes? Or, you know, are you expanding the buy here and bringing in new clients?
9: It's actually a nice combination. What we're finding is new customers that want to come to the marketplace are able to do so because prediction markets is something they're interested about, and they know that Robinhood is going to give them a great technology experience as well as great pricing. But customers already in the ecosystem are now using it. In many cases, they use it for price discovery or understanding something outside of sports. One of the most highly traded products from a volume standpoint is the 15-minute Bitcoin price contract. And what we're seeing is people who actually are interested in participating but maybe aren't sure if they want to go and buy a Bitcoin or not, they can actually trade on the price because they have an opinion. If their opinion is it's going to go up or it's going to go down, prediction markets gives you that capability to go do so. Same thing with elections. Obviously, we have had a lot of election coverage. Take the Los Angeles mayoral event. You've had a lot of people who came in, started looking at those products, said, hey, this is something that's interesting to me. They may or may not trade it, but then they'll realize the ecosystem is much larger than just, you know, sports and politics.
2: I do have to ask you, though. I mean, we had headlines earlier today that the CFTC was looking to maybe provide some more guardrails, particularly when it comes to prediction market bets on war and elections. Is that something that you guys have talked about internally, how you might manage that, particularly given that we are, A, in the middle of a war, and B, in the middle of an election season?
9: Well, first of all, that rule has already been in place. Mm-hmm. I think what the CFTC is really trying to do is add clarity as to what does that mean, because sometimes there are some fringe examples that have occurred with other exchanges that have caused issues, questions of insider trading or market manipulation. And so from Robinhood, we are held at a higher standard. We're what's called a futures commission merchant. Mm-hmm. And what that means is that we have to know the occupation of that trader when they open up. So we know where you are. If you are part of the Department of Defense, we'll flag you before you can place that trade. So I think what the CFTC is doing is trying to build better rules that we can then utilize and make a better marketplace for.
2: And we kind of heard from Kalashi saying that they might actually finally start to verify the jobs of the people for certain types of bets. But you basically, by the nature of what Robinhood is, you're already required to do that.
9: We do that for every single customer that comes through the door, and we are required to hold that. We think that's where that should be the bar that every single exchange and every single prediction market's held to.
2: All right, JB, got to leave it there. Really appreciate it. JB McKenzie, Vice President and General Manager of Futures and Prediction Markets at Robinhood Markets, which I think he's going to be busy, not only the World Cup. You know there's a Knicks game tonight, Katie Whitefield.
1: I keep hearing about that,
2: are you going to be courtside? Is Mike taking you this time?
1: I don't think so, and it looks like a dangerous place to be right up on the action there.
2: Yeah, you got to be careful. You never know when some 7-foot guy is going to fall into your
1: lap.
2: True. We're going to set you up for what to watch when we come back after the break. This is Bloomberg.

0: 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In case you missed it, on Bloomberg Surveillance.
1: What is the worst Fed's response mechanism to inflation that is ticking, inflecting upward, given the fact that this Fed has been incredibly dovish? Are they going to wreck the party? I mean, ultimately, it's easy to be a skeptic, but I might as well join the party and not be so, you know, skeptical, because you're not paid to be skeptical. You're not paid to poke holes. You are paid to just go with the mob.
2: Have we got that breaking news whoosh that drives across the screen? Can we play that now? Sort of breaking
1: it's
2: news.
1: It's the top. Come on.
2: Bramo. Bramo, I think. Gonna look to confirm this, but I think Bramo just turned bullish. Is that what just happened?
1: I think that it just doesn't pay to be skeptical. You take a look at every single different benchmark.
2: Okay.
1: I mean, it's sort of, what are we trading people? We are trading them that you cannot lose, and that seems to be the way to go.
2: Bulls everywhere this morning, getting very nervous following that.
0: Don't miss Bloomberg Surveillance, live every weekday. Up to the minute geopolitical news whenever and wherever it happens. I'm Anne-Marie Hordern in Beijing, China, and this is Bloomberg.
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10: This is not perishable demand. It's not something that if a window closes, there's not going to be a need for compute. So we are thinking about this in the long game. We are very confident that we are on track to that $15 billion number in a very, very short time, which is, you know, quite transformational for the company relative to the size of opportunity and the amount of revenue that we'll deliver.
9: Don't miss Bloomberg Tech live every weekday.
11: All right, a busy day for markets that could get busier tomorrow. A lot to watch over the next 24 hours, including a rate decision from the ECB.
12: Absolutely. We're going to get that at about 8:15. And then back in the U.S., 8:30 a.m., we're going to get jobless claims as well as PPI.
11: All right, but the real action is really going to come after the bell tomorrow. We're going to get earnings out of Dobie and out of Lennar. But we're also expected to get pricing on the largest IPO in history.
12: Absolutely. I think that that is the event that most folks are going to be keeping their eyeballs peeled for, that pricing for SpaceX ahead of the first trades that we'll get on Friday. We also get the FIFA World Cup kickoff, and we'll also know what exactly the Knicks were able to deliver tonight.
11: Absolutely. We'll see how Knicks fans behave themselves overnight, if you will. Katie, I'm talking to you there.
12: Okay.
11: Be careful. All right. That does it for us. Balance of Power is up next, right here on Bloomberg.
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6: 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I'm Joe Weisenthal.
7: And I'm Tracy Alloway.
6: Today you are listening to our conversation with Ian Dunning, head of AI at Hudson River Trading. We are talking about what a trading firm is actually doing with all those GPUs.
7: Joe, this is your dream, right?
6: Yeah.
7: You finally get to do a two-part
6: This is the thing I always think about, which is that after every episode we do, I'm like, oh, there's a question I wish I had asked. So we had Ian on sometime last year.
7: So the last round was easy. This one will be tougher.
8: That's what I'm a little worried about.
6: Well,
8: but, yeah.
6: I was going to start first, before we, you know, talk about what you do, et cetera. So here's the question I wish I had asked last time. So Hudson River Trading Shop, you're involved in the AI stuff. Could you theoretically do what Highflyer did and launch an LLM with this tech stack that you have and launch a DeepSeek competitor?
8: I think so. I think we're good at training models. We have a lot of compute, and people are good at doing the cycle of research, which is required to catch up to the sort of frontier. However, I guess reaching the frontier is clearly a very daunting task. So maybe it's with some effort DeepSeek, but beyond that, it's not a claim I'd be willing to make. It's a hugely capital-intensive task, clearly. And the
6: scale... do you ever, like, do people ever chat about that? It's like, we could do
8: this. Oh, we think about it, you know. I mean, I think perhaps we missed our moment to do so. There's so many open models now coming out from the U.S. as well as, like, China that there's, like, a huge array of them. It's kind of an interesting shift from that DeepSeek moment where it felt like it was the first bolt from the blue of, like, here's a competitive open model. Now I see so many groups releasing them. I don't know what the future of open models is if they're all kind of a serious step back and the frontier is progressing so fast. I don't know how you keep up with that. But many people believe that it's possible. I'm not so sure I'm one of those people, though. Huh.
7: Okay, so speaking of things moving so fast, my first question is slightly different. I looked up your Twitter feed before you came on the show. Your last tweet before today was, and I quote, "Feel this every day, worry it's some sort of AI-induced delirium, but then again, various empirical measures are exponential looking, so feels best to assume we're hurtling towards some sort of endgame." So first of all, please convince us all live on stage that you are in fact not suffering from AI-induced delirium, but secondly, like, what is the endgame that you speak of here?
8: God, now I sound like a San Francisco person. I
6: don't
8: know.
6: You do, yeah.
8: I've been doing AI stuff since around 2016, and that started at DeepMind. And it was a bit of a culture shock for me because there are true believers then, and I was most certainly not a true believer. And I resisted it, and I was kind of a natural skeptic for a long time. But certain empirical measures of the pace of progress in the outside world, and I also look at our own business, which looks somewhat exponentially, the amount of compute I'll have next year versus this year, and the amount of compute I have this year versus last year, looks kind of exponentially.
6: Huh.
8: And we're doing things today that I didn't really... I should have dreamt of. I wish I had that kind of visionary... Say I'm a visionary and I can see the future and I'm building towards it. But no, I think I'm a pragmatic engineer archetype, and so it's been very incremental. And I'm like, wow, that happened in a year? So what does this mean? It's some sort of technological convergence, everything going faster all the time?
6: Well, give us an
8: example. Delirium, probably. But,
6: give us an example then, because, obviously those of us using just the regular models, obviously the improvements in capabilities from one year to another are mind-blowing. But from the perspective of the application of AI within the trading context, what is something that you can do in 2026 that in, say, 2024 you would not have been able to anticipate?
8: I think it's one way to think of it is just like the amount of compute going into both training a model and running a model, and that it's the same technology working across every equity, every future, every crypto market, every option market across the world with a kind of unified approach. And this is something that we're doing, but even more interestingly, I would not claim that we are some unique people who are only the ones who have really made progress in AI and trading. I think many of our peers are also investing massively, and we're all doing it all at the same time. And what does that mean? Like, surely you can't just like keep getting better at predicting markets forever. There's got to be some sort of forcing function where, your margins go to zero as you keep investing more in compute.
6: Well, what you're saying is you are just getting better and better at being able to predict where a market is going to go further and further out in the time frame.
8: Basically.
6: That's cool.
8: And we're not the only ones. So in the end, can there be some Highlander type thing? Like, what are we doing? And this is like my scale. And I guess the other thing I find interesting is, of course, the scale that everyone can see with the big labs and what they're doing of compute. And it's like, it looks awfully exponential to me. We just had another model released today from Anthropic, and the type of spacing between them seems to be compressing. I don't know. I do sound delirious. I sound feverish, and that's why it's so hard.
6: Literally everyone in this room probably is talking.
8: Everyone must feel the fever to some extent, yeah.
7: I never understood the Highlander, there can only be one thing, because there are already two. They could just coexist.
6: That's right.
7: Anyway, sorry, I'm just picking apart your analogy. You mentioned a new model release. When a new model gets released, like, what is the first thing you do at Hudson River Trading to evaluate it? Oh. And how do you actually compare them to the existing one?
8: Our primary use cases at Hudson River Trading are definitely kind of just accelerating your own research. So that can be coding, but it can also be coming up with experiment ideas, monitoring experiments. We had a sort of a false start with AI, I would say, sometime last year with the Opus 4.0 models, especially from Anthropic, where a cursory examination made us feel like, well, this is the moment. We've crossed the dividing line, and we had a very feverish week where we felt the AGI, and we left feeling empty because we realized that it was not there and was not able to meaningfully augment human researchers. And then we had that same feeling again when Opus 4.5 came out, and suddenly it was like, oh, wait, no, this is actually what we thought it was going to be 6 months ago. So in the most recent model releases, the differences have been more subtle, but I think we have a much better sense of a ever-reducing set of errors they make. And so we're kind of looking for those sorts of mistakes. And we spent some time in the past couple of weeks trying to come up with objective measures to index them against humans in the act of quant research, ideating signals and things. Quant research used to be, as we talked about a little bit, like handcrafting indicators and things. Why not ask AI agents to do that and compare them against humans, like a little sort of battle? And intern level AI, perhaps. The thing is, like, what do I think it'll be in a year? I would not want to make a bold claim, but it'll still be...
6: It'll be wild. So when we think about investing in general, even within sort of like classical quant trading going back decades, there is often, it might be quant, but there's some intuition behind it, right? Cheap stocks tend to do better, and we don't actually totally have agreement why they did for a while, but people aren't necessarily surprised by that fact, right? Are we at the point where it's like, why even bother coming up with a human intuitive story? And you just skip the part of giving an explanation that sounds logical to a person, and it's just basically pure, like, rigorous backtesting. And then it's like, look, here is something that seems to work, and we've backtested it a million different ways, and it seems to work, and we don't even bother coming up with a story for why, but we're going to trade it.
8: I feel like we're in that world today. It's sort of post-capitalism. When I see IPOs discussed for this coming summer at the valuations they are, I'm like, what is a fundamental? Like, what is anything? It feels like markets are just... The cynical take is everything is gambling, and so everything is some sort of like gambling market, including public markets.
6: But the joke is
8: it's buying and selling, and it's just it's worth what it's worth, and it's detached, and more buyers and sellers, price go up, and models are excellent at like pulling that out of data.
6: But just like, let's say, you know, the classic example of like a back tested is like, oh, companies with the ticker symbol that starts with P, they do well on Tuesdays.
8: Yeah.
6: And it's like, well, look, the data says that, but this makes no sense. We're not going to trade that. Could it get to the point where it's like, look, ticker symbols that starts with P do well on Tuesdays, and we've run this a bunch of times, and it seems to work, so we're going to put money behind
7: this? Just do what the AI says.
6: Yeah, like, I'm sort of getting.
8: I feel like, yes, although it sounds crazy, it sounds like AI delirium when I say it, but I feel like there's some sense that that could be true. But at some point, I can't predict. So at the very short time scale, people accept this already, right? Like, I can't tell you the price of, like, a stock in a minute. And no one would reasonably expect any human to do so, even if they had the order book and spent all the time in the world staring at it. But we accept that neural networks can do this. And then when does that logic break down? Why should it break down at some long time scale? If it's ingesting all the data and has everything and it can keep it all in a context in a way a human can't, why should I be able to understand it?
6: Yeah.
8: And that is a strange thought. A loss of control, it feels like a loss of control, but it's arguably, you know, people save us from math. Maybe humans are actually very bad at math.
6: Right.
8: So it's not surprising AI is much better than humans at these like math proofs. Humans probably would be pretty bad at markets where thousands of tradable instruments on like very long timescales. We just kind of accepted that some people were good at this.
6: Yeah.
8: Maybe that's was a temporary state of affairs.
7: Well, we talked about this the last time you were on, the idea that the models themselves are not very interpretable, I guess you would say, but you're comfortable with that on a short trading time frame,
8: yes,
7: which is what you do. And then we started joking about magic models, and magic is a dangerous word to use on this podcast because people start thinking about magic boxes. But anyway, now that you've been doing this for another 6 months since we last spoke to you, do you feel like you have better insight into what the models are actually doing and why they're able to succeed on short time frames?
8: I do think there are diagnostics we've done where when we can see things that we can understand. I it's like looking at some very, very complex thing, and you can look at one facet of it and be like, this is a facet I understand, and that gives you some confidence. But it might be illusory because it's a very, very complex object, and you can, if you're only taking slices through it and to understand aspects of it, you know, we had this emergent phenomenon we saw where it felt like the model kind of understood meme stocks from first principles. Like quantum stocks and crypto stocks being kind of adjacent in stock space. And of course, from a fundamentals perspective, this has no, there's no meaning to it. But we looked at the model under a certain lens, and it clearly felt like they knew they were connected. And there were some other actual companies that I probably won't name because it feels like it's bad form. But, you know, Wall Street Bets favorites, I guess.
6: Yeah.
8: And they were near the cluster too. And this was like just one little window, but there were other slices we tried to take which just didn't make sense to us. But again, it's like, who am I to say?
6: The model says they're in that vicinity of hyperdimensional space.
8: The one thing for us, though, is that when we do have this magical model, it is in a lot of safety around it because we're doing this higher frequency trading. We're trading positions back and forth. There's a lot of risk checks that are fully automated and things. I don't know how you generalize this logic to long-term discretionary trading where the idea of like risk checking and that kind of layer of defense around it, it's not so obvious to me how you apply that. We can apply very strict controls around this model because it's a well-posed problem. We're not taking giant idiosyncratic risks and like one name for months at a time. What's the risk management story around the AI if you just give up all control to just the magic prediction?
7: Stay tuned for more of our interview with Hudson River Trading's Ian Dunning. We are talking about AI delirium and using AI to actually trade and make markets. To hear the full conversation, subscribe to Oddlots wherever you get your podcasts. I'm Tracy Alloway.
6: And I'm Joe Weisenthal, and this is Oddlots on Bloomberg Radio.
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3: And I'm Tracy Alloway.
2: Today's episode is looking at the incredible things that AI can do in the trading environment. We are speaking with Ian Dunning, head of AI at Hudson River Trading. So you said something on the last time we interviewed you, which is very important. First of all, I feel like in the quote AI trade, unquote, people are obsessed with like, what's the bottleneck now, right? And because whatever the bottleneck is, you probably sell it for a lot more money. You said on the last time we talked to you, the chips themselves were not actually a major constraint for you, and that it was more like siting the chips and the powering the chips, the access to electricity. Yeah. Talk about that. What is the state right now? Let's say like I poach a bunch of people from Hudson River Trading.
4: Yeah.
2: I get a bunch of GPUs. Is it then not trivial to find a place to plug those in?
4: It's definitely hard to find sites and at short lead times. If I went to the market and said, I want, 6,000 Blackwell GPUs in a box somewhere in North America for delivery in Q4, I'm not sure if such an offering exists at any reasonable price. Like maybe someone will give up a lease and I could snag it. But I think if I went to the market and tried to get a quote.
2: Wait, just to be clear, the chips are available, but not the capacity.
4: I think
2: if I had
4: power, I could get the chips, okay. Blackwell chips for delivery this year, but I do not think I could get the whole solution. And then if you go into 2027 for the next generation of GPUs, the Rubin GPUs, they, at least for the first stretch, are going to be very much sold out. And so I think that's maybe you actually have on a 2027 delivery, you have more luck finding a data center shell by then, but you need to be in queue now for those GPUs if you want them early. So those things are in demand. I'll say that for sure. And one of my greatest failures has been, part of my skepticism has been predicting how many GPUs we would need in a long enough horizon. And it's punishing because you're constantly playing catch up. And one of our competitors put out a podcast this weekend, and they mentioned something along the lines of the fact they had one data center, and it was the data center, and that was their data center. And then as they're hungry and hungry for more compute, they had to go out and find it wherever they could. And I would say we are in exactly the same boat. You just can't be picky. It's like, you've got like a megawatt there, I'll take it. And it could be, not in terms that are super favorable to you because...
3: Well, say more about that. How are you actually going out and sourcing this stuff? Because as you say, it seems to be

0: use for 3 years, 4 years, 5 years. Payment, do you want to pay half up front? Do you want to pay some per year? A lot of different commercial terms, credit risk on both sides. It's complicated stuff.
1: Tell us more about the counterparty risk. So it's like you come and you say you want capacity in some data center. I'm Ian from Hudson River Trading.
0: Who? Yeah.
1: This is the kind of thing, like in this crowd, a lot of people know what Hudson River Trading is, but maybe in San Francisco or whatever, that's not a household name, et cetera. They want to know for sure that you're going to be good, you're going to like pay your bills, et cetera. How do you establish to the data center that you are going to be a reliable, I guess, tenant?
0: Yeah, it's definitely been a dance. It's getting better at this point. I think we've entered enough deals of enough people that I think we have that. But we've had everything from people being like, oh, you've issued bonds, what's the rating on those, to not wanting us to sell too much of one site, because if we take all their power rights and then go bust, they might have a long lead time where they can't get another tenant and fill that. And so there's a kind of two-party problem to this, where it's like they want customers, but there's presumably a lot of customers, but maybe not as many customers are willing to do the big size and pay more up front. But, you know, we're looking at their CDSs on some of these ones and thinking about how that affects our, you know, maybe we should pay you $3.50 an hour and take out a CDS for 10 cents per hour equivalent of insurance on your heavy leveraged NeoCloud. Wow. You're having a disruption. No names. Yeah. But, you know, it's I think there's reason to be cagey on both sides, because this is all come from nothing like a year ago. We weren't there asking for it, and they didn't exist to sell it. And so the only rock is NVIDIA, I guess, an extremely well-capitalized entity who is not going anywhere and is making a lot of GPUs. And we have a very positive relationship with them. And I think that is also a material factor.
2: How much optionality do you actually have on GPUs now? Like, if you say you want to prioritize latency or throughput, like, can you get the chips that you need to specify on one of those things? Or like, do you just take what you can get?
0: Or build your own.
2: Say more.
0: You can, well, many people, I guess, now are working on building their own chips for inference, which is a strictly simpler technological problem. And ourselves and many of our peer trading firms have hardware teams to tackle this. And you can outsource parts of that process, so it's not as daunting as it seems. But it's definitely an active area of investigation for us. And now clearly everyone, because I feel like everyone's talking about their partnership with Broadcom or something like this. And if someone says partnering with Broadcom, it's like they're making an inference chip.
1: So that's interesting, right? Because you hear about like Amazon, like they've got Trainium, right?
0: Trainium, yeah.
1: Google, TPUs, et cetera. So we could be in a world in which we hear of like a Hudson River Trading branded chip line.
0: I don't think we'll sell it, but yeah.
1: Okay, but, like,
0: but yes, you're right. That is definitely the right model. And on the other hand, Jensen never sleeps. And Jensen purchased Grok, and you know they've got their new product lineup from the Grok acquisition, which is a very compelling product as well. And there are other startups. Etched comes to mind. So the inference space is a smaller design space. It's not clear that in-house solutions will be a necessary thing in the future if there's like enough people competing. But on the training side, I mean, what a moat. Like,
1: it's just NVIDIA.
0: It's just, and I suppose Google, but you know, if you're using TPUs, you're also kind of entering a very close relationship with Google, some feeling of vendor lock-in. It's it's a complicated thing if you go down that path, but if you're compute hungry like the Neo Labs, the big labs, you'll take what you can get. I think Anthropic takes TPUs, Trainiums, and GPUs, you know? They need them all.
1: So maybe we'll create a little bit of controversy here, because later on in a little bit, we're going to be speaking with Carmen Lee, the CEO of Compute Exchange, which is this, you know, one of the multiple entities are trying to build financial markets for compute capacity, right? Trade it like oil. So it's like compute futures and stuff that's... Right now, could you see a use for that? A financial instrument that's like on some liquid tradable exchange for H100 or whatever, some benchmark of how much it costs to run these chips. Could you see that being a useful instrument for you at some point?
0: It's plausible, and it probably relates back to my previously stated failure to plan correctly for the future. If in some sense I could lock in a price for some future date for delivery or something of compute, something that is connected to the price of compute in the long-term future, I think there could be value to that. We could basically hedge our risk that we wait too long to put the order in and the price goes up. I mean, in 2026, the price of memory has gone up so much that we do have concrete specific things. I wish I put that order in a month earlier. So it's a real

0: real thing, do I believe that there would be a good market with enough liquidity for long-dated compute futures? That, I guess, remains to be seen. I don't know what I would do with a short-dated compute future. I do think defining what compute is pretty hard, and I have no idea what physical delivery would be, if that is indeed of interest, because, you know, because of the long-term contracts and because of how much work goes into every site.
1: Yeah.
0: Like when we connect to a NeoCloud site, we're thinking about how to connect it back to our other sites. Everyone's got a different networking system, the file system, like, you know, basically the GPUs, which was all the focus, but there's also like, you know, how is data stored at that site? Or is it stored at that site at all? Is there an adjacent site that all the hard drives are in? And they're all idiosyncratic, and I can't do anything of 128 GPUs. I need thousands of GPUs or bust. That's like my lot size. And so it's very hard to see how you could kind of break that down into useful units, but maybe it's just a spot thing, and if it's long dated, I don't know. They could be.
1: We'll learn more at 7:40.
2: I did get a preview, and it is pretty cool. Like the actual program where you can select like the type of compute you need from a specific data center that has like literally, I think, dozens, if not maybe hundreds, of parameters at the moment. So maybe we can get a demonstration from Carmen. What is your token spend at the moment? Is it bigger than Joe's? I hope so.
0: I think. What is my average? I think it's on the order of $100, $200 a day.
2: Per employee.
0: That's sort of on my team. I feel like that's kind of what I've been seeing lately. And some people are more in the $1,000 a day range. Wow. Burst, but bursty for that.
2: Wait, do you like those people? Because they're supposedly more productive? No, or are you telling them to rein it in?
0: Definitely not trying to encourage that. I mean, some people go through surges of experimentation / AI delirium, which is understandable. And I think we are always trying to understand if the people who are using more, like, are they doing it for something that you haven't figured out yet? But that's a pretty profound new expense to have. It's not at the level that concerns us. Well, it didn't exist at all as an expense type, so that's kind of interesting to think about.
1: Well, I'm curious, like, you know, for the consumer models, they talk about how sycophantic they are. Does that happen? It's like, yes, Ian, you're close. This is really smart. You're close to cracking the code of the market. Keep pursuing this.
2: One more token, bro.
1: This idea is doing, or as Claude likes to say, this is doing some real work here in this argument.
0: It's really good.
1: Do you get that in the engineering context?
0: I think we do, and it's interesting. We just started a new internship for the summer, and in previous internships, we noticed that, you know, it's quite daunting coming into this quant trading context. You know, there's not much to, like, read a book. Can't read a textbook about it that's useful. So people ask AI. And, you know, it always mentions some things of like an unusual frequency that maybe an expert in that field wouldn't. It like focuses on some things. And we noticed in our like winter internship program, a lot of sort of very technical quant finance research terms being mentioned a lot by the interns that no full-timer used. And it's like the original seed of the mind virus was AI. So there's a little stuff like that. Yeah. But our token spending is going to go up. I mean, that's almost guaranteed. And yeah, we're getting value out of it. Maybe not 2x productivity, but I talked to someone who said their team's 50% more productive. That's pretty good. I mean, you'd happily pay $100 a day for that. I just don't understand how people who are token poor could keep up with someone who's token rich. And that's, again, goes to the acceleration feeling. You could make an argument for why it could be a real effect instead of more winner-take-all contexts where speed of improvement is like the key thing. There's a story there, I think. Or delirium.
1: All right, Ian Dunning, we could talk for like 2 more hours.
0: Oh, thank you for having me.
1: But thank you so much for joining us at Odd Lot Live.
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2: This is a really extraordinary summer for movies. So we sent our producer, Jasmine J.T. Green, out into the wilds of New York into Central Park to ask people about whether they are going to the movies and which movies they're going to.
3: What summer movies are y'all watching or you're really interested in checking out?
4: We saw The Mandalorian and Grogu, which we really enjoyed, and also want to see Spider-Man.
5: Is The Odyssey coming out this summer? I definitely want to see The Odyssey.
6: I'm really excited to see The Odyssey.
7: Obsession. We've been just down the rabbit hole of theories and things like that, what people think, how people interpret it. And then the Backrooms movie is one we're dying to see.
3: It seems like this summer, like, everyone is going back to the movies and people are really excited about a lot of big films. Have you been, like, big movie watchers?
5: I started going to the theater again last year, right? It's almost like enough time passed after COVID that I got more excited to go out of the house to see movies starting around last year.
4: I love going to movies and I always have, so more movies better.
8: Going to the movies has just gotten really expensive, so I'm just like put off of going, like when movies come out and stuff, to the theaters because it's so expensive, and then you pay $20 for like snacks. It's just like, yeah, like I'll wait for it to come up on like Prime.
1: So we heard two movies there that I just wanted to call out: Backrooms and Obsession, both new horror movies. Backrooms directed by Kane Parson, Obsession directed by Curry Barker,
2: both very young. First time
1: directors. Both very young, both coming out of kind of the YouTube world, and probably most importantly, both massive hits. These two movies have earned $266 million combined, despite having very, very inexpensive budgets and kind of growing out of, you know, like lo-fi YouTube work.
2: Here to discuss these movies and the summer movie season and also some theater etiquette, we have the great Lucas Shaw, who covers media and entertainment here at Bloomberg. He is also a self-proclaimed party pooper.
1: Lucas, hello.
9: Good to see you both.
1: What is the part? You're a party pooper? What are you talking about?
9: You're familiar with the Bloomberg Message 9.
1: Oh,
9: which is kind of your
1: yes.
9: Bio on a message. Years and years ago, because I never understood why one needed to have that, years and years ago, just named a professional party pooper. And people seemed to like it, so I also applied it on LinkedIn.
2: Have people reached out to you on LinkedIn asking you to destroy a party?
9: They have not asked me to destroy a party, but people have referenced it somewhat often in LinkedIn messages, offline, which is always weird.
1: Well, I'm happy to be part of that tradition. Lucas also writes a Screen Time newsletter for Bloomberg, which you should subscribe to. Lucas, just to start, like, these two horror movies, Obsession and Backrooms, do you have any sense of why they've sort of been the hit that they are? And like, how unexpected was this?
9: Well, horror is a genre that has worked for, you know, decades. And I think especially in the last couple decades, as Hollywood has become kind of obsessed with the big blockbusters, and I think become even more risk averse because it's gotten more and more corporate, horror is the one genre other than sort of the big family animation, big action, superhero type movies that studios will consistently make because people will show up to the theater to watch them, right? So having these breakout horror movies is like not altogether shocking. The YouTube origin story of it all, a little more surprising. I mean, we've seen examples of it. I think what is really tripping people up is that they're both happening at the same time, right? Like what surprised people with Obsession was not so much how it started, but that its grosses went up in weekend two and weekend three, which is very unusual for a movie. And what surprised people with Backrooms, I think, was just how big it was. You know, it opened north of $80 million. To put that in perspective, it was released by A24. A24, I don't think had ever had a movie cross 30 its opening weekend. Mm-hmm. So it more than doubled the biggest opening A24 had ever had. So it's one of those things where it's a lot of trends that have been happening: horror movies, YouTube to Hollywood, A24, like all that. But you had sort of them all piling on one another at the same time, and it happened at the same time that a Star Wars movie was kind of a disaster, and so it sort of reinforced this perception that youth tastes have changed and that Hollywood must heed and take notice. And I think there's some, definitely some truth to it. And then obviously some kind of overreaction extrapolation.
2: I mean, what I found exciting about this was kind of what you touched on, which is that, you know, for a long time, it has started to seem like as fewer and fewer movies get made, that it seems like, you know, the big franchises, the sequels, so many sequels, and this kind of like mindless recreation of, you know, stories was kind of taking over the industry. And then this summer, you have two pretty unknown directors. I mean, in the case of Backrooms, it was a series of YouTube videos this young man had been making for years. But it seems kind of exciting, like this new kind of creative possibility, and that maybe the movies haven't become totally corporate.
9: So we're going to get to the end of summer, end of the year, and the biggest movies, for the most part, are still going to be sequels and remakes and, mm-hmm. and the like, right? You know, the highest grossing movie of the year so far is Super Mario Brothers Galaxy Movie, which is a sequel to a movie based on a video game. I think most people assume that the highest grossing movies of summer will either be Toy Story 5, which, as the number suggests, is a sequel, or Spider-Man. I forget what the, you know, the addendum is to this one, but we're up to like 9 Spider-Man movies at this point.
2: Or The Odyssey, maybe.
9: Or maybe The Odyssey, which...
1: Well, that is some old IP, The Odyssey.
9: Well, that's the thing is people like... There's like this new trend where people don't call movies based on... People like to call movies based on books original. And it's like, no. Like the book is the source material.
2: Homer begs to differ.
9: What the movies had missed, I think, the last few years coming out of COVID, where the grosses were down, was sort of like the middle class. The numbers didn't always bear this out. I tried to like crunch it and I couldn't quite figure out why the movies were down. It just felt like it was down across the board. But it felt like you either had really, really big movies or nothing else. And this year we've had movies like Michael, Devil Wears Prada 2, now these horror movies, Project Hail Mary, like a solid class of movie that are blockbusters that are not billion-dollar movies like Super Mario Brothers or Toy Story, but are making anywhere from 200 to 600, or Michael's probably going to get to 8 or 9, so that's maybe a weird example, but that are, some of which are original, and, you know, what the IP people are interested in change a little bit, right? Video game adaptations didn't work until the last few years when finally they did. And maybe it's that the movies were better, or maybe it's that Hollywood got that enough people had grown up with video games that they wanted them. Backrooms is IP, right? It is a YouTube series that someone adapted. So I to your initial question, I do think that there are different types of stories breaking out. Some of them are original, some of them are IP. And it's exciting just that people want to go to the movies at all.
1: Yeah, is it this sense of more sort of mid-sized movies? Is that what's ultimately like helping the box office numbers? I mean, cause the box office numbers, you've alluded to this, they've been really good.
9: The best since 2019, which was the biggest year ever, really. I mean, if you're adjusting for inflation and all that stuff, it gets more complicated. But the numbers have been consistently down since the pandemic. Obviously, 2020 and 21 were basically a wash because theaters were closed for part of it and there weren't a lot of movies and production had been disrupted. And then we had strikes and there were a lot of reasons why people thought last year was going to be the year the movie business was back. This is the year where we're sort of the closest to what it had been pre-pandemic. And there's hope that it will sustain throughout the year. This weekend we have Scary Movie, whatever it is, I think 7,
1: oh,
9: that
1: God.
9: People are actually expecting to do really well. There's a Toy Story movie later this month, and you just have it feels like every weekend there is something big.
1: So one of the things that's come up amid this this sense that theaters are back, that the movie business is back, the box office is back, is sort of indications that behavior is changing. You know, a lot of people did not go to the movies for a few years during COVID. And this came up in the tape you just heard. Let's just play a little bit more.
0: I've just been noticing people have been taking their phones out a lot more in the theater. Is that something that y'all have been noticing too? Or are you phone users?
4: I will take my phone out to take a picture of the title and then put it away.
5: Definitely put it away and don't look at it. I'm really upset, like when people beside me or something are like max brightness phone use.
6: No, I do not take my phone out in the theater. I've noticed though that people are engaging more, like clapping or laughing or like I watch the drama and people are all like gasping.
10: Have you ever confronted them?
5: No, but I'll just like give them a bad glance or like a evil look or something. So
10: it's like, why are you doing this now?
8: When you're seeing like especially like a scary movie and there's like a group of like 13-year-old teenage boys, like, talking and laughing and, like, throwing popcorn at people, like, from the seats. It just kind of takes you out of the film, and you're more like, where are your parents?
11: Please. I want to watch the movie.
1: Lucas, have you been hearing about this phone thing? I mean, it sounds like the new etiquette is, like, it's okay to scroll. You just got to keep the brightness really low. Is that kind of your understanding of of where the norms are today?
9: The honest answer is I don't know. I do feel like what people, you know, there's been a little bit of research recently to suggest that young people are once again interested in going to the movie theater. I have not stress tested the research enough to feel confident one way or the other. I would say that, you know, one of the strengths underpinning what we often call the experience economy, which is going to concerts and sporting events and anything kind of out of the house, is, okay, kids in particular spend so much time on their devices. They do, you know, these moments that can make them gather IRL are important. Now, granted, if anyone's ever been to something like Coachella, they are there, you know, at something in person, but they're still using their phone to, you know, tape all the time. But movie theaters would seem to have an opportunity to pitch themselves as opportunities for friends to gather, right? As long as studios make the right movies and theaters create experiences that kids actually want to be at.
2: I thought maybe we're at a moment with our phones because also, you know, Rosamund Pike, the actress, she's performing a play in the West End in London. She was giving this very impassioned speech in her play, and she looked over and someone was deep in their phone sending a text. And so she has called this out, and it's caused this kind of conversation about people taking out their phones too much in the, like, live theater. Do you think this is something that will have a reckoning, or is this just...
9: I feel like that's taboo in live theater. I don't know. I mean, I don't go to a
1: more taboo than in movies, for sure.
9: Yeah, I certainly go to a few every year, and it's pretty rare to see someone just going on the phone all the time. Or certainly not having the phone out taking photos.
1: I have seen... Stacey, I wasn't following this. Did she break the fourth wall during the show to, like, tell this guy to turn his...
2: No, she did not. I think she was like a pro and like did her thing, but I guess she called it crushing.
1: Lucas Shaw, thank you so much for being here.
9: Thanks, guys.
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18: Center at 11. A crowd's been lighting fires on the road in Belfast as disorder continues for a second night. 27 people have been left homeless after flames were started in their homes on Tuesday evening. The trouble all follows the stabbing of Stephen Ogilvie, with a 30-year-old Sudanese refugee appearing in court earlier. Our reporter Tom Parmenter is at tonight's main flashpoint on the outskirts of the north of the city.
19: Stones, bricks, missiles, fireworks going off, fire is being set, we saw the water cannon deployed, and we've seen the police use plastic bullets.
18: And tonight we've had a new statement from the family of Stephen Ogilvie. They say false information being shared on social media is deeply distressing. They've also said they're disgusted by the disorder that's followed Monday night's stabbing in Belfast. And that statement coming to us from the family through police in the last hour. Elsewhere, more breaking news. Reports of explosions are coming in from Iran after the US president promised to hit the country hard today if no peace deal is finalised. Tensions have risen again after Donald Trump accused Tehran of shooting down a military helicopter over the Strait of Hormuz. Here's the US Defence Secretary, Pete Hegseth.
20: The president expects us to be strong and resolute with the way that we respond and bring firepower, and we will certainly do that if need be.
18: Elsewhere tonight, a 14-year-old girl's been detained under the Mental Health Act after a knife attack at a school in Manchester. The teenager was arrested on suspicion of assault after two pupils and a member of staff were injured in Blakely yesterday morning. To sport, and Joe Root will skipper England for the second test against New Zealand at the Oval. Captain Ben Stokes and fast bowler Gus Atkinson have been dropped after breaking ECB rules brought in after last winter's Ashes. And England lead Costa Rica 1-0 going into the second half of their final warm-up match ahead of the World Cup. Declan Rice got the only goal of the game so far. That's the latest.
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9: I'm Barry Ritholtz. You're listening to Masters in Business on Bloomberg Radio. I'm very excited today about my extra special guest. Joel McLean is managing partner at MAI Capital Management, where he leads the firm's sports and entertainment division, serving hundreds of pro athletes and entertainers across the NBA, the NFL, Major League Baseball, professional golf, NASCAR. He was dubbed the money whisperer to athletes by the New York Times. His path to finance runs directly through the locker room. He was a 4-year NCAA Division I player at the University of Arizona, where he played alongside with some future NBA players. He is widely regarded as the most trusted name in athlete wealth management, known for his non-negotiable 60% savings mandate for clients. Joe was named Barron's top 100 independent advisor. Joe McLean, welcome.
10: Thank you,
9: to
10: Barry.
9: Bloomberg.
10: Thank you.
9: I've been looking forward to this for a while. I got to start with your undergraduate years, 4 years at Arizona, Division I ball. What was the original career plan?
10: 100% to play professional basketball.
9: Really?
10: The time I was 8 years old, Michael Jordan, Larry Bird posters on the wall. I remember when the ball was put in my hand, that's all I wanted to do. I was super blessed. Grew up in Pittsburgh, Pennsylvania, and then my dad, T. Boone Pickens, in 84, 85, he worked for Gulf Oil, and we either had to move to Houston or to San Francisco Bay Area. And so we chose the Bay Area and became Chevron. And I met a point guard named Jason Kidd, who was my high school AAU point guard. And so I was kind of blessed to be put in that position. The whole world would come watch him play. And I got seen by all the right people. And my mom was the one who decided what college I was going to go to. Because during the recruiting visit, Lute Olson and Bobby Olson, his wife, showed up. And she really connected with his wife. And she said, that's who you're going to go play for. I want you to be in that environment.
9: So we'll get to Lute in a minute.
10: Yeah.
9: Did you have height in high school? Like, when did you shoot up?
10: I did. I was always 6'3", 6'4", and then grew another 2 inches in college.
9: Mm-hmm.
10: Full disclosure, I peaked around 19.
9: Right.
10: Because everybody, I remember, I'm fast forwarding, but I was in an NBA pre-draft camp, and I was 6'6". I think it was Ron Artest, was right around the same height as me. And then we were standing in our underwear, and he extended his arms, and I was in proportion, and he was not in proportion. I think he had a 6'10", 6'11" wingspan.
9: Yeah,
10: and I was like,
9: crazy.
10: I don't know if I'm going to make it.
9: So Lute Olson, Hall of Fame coach, right? Multiple trips to the Final Four. You played all 4 years under him, averaging 10 points a game. Small forward, what was your position?
10: Shooting guard, and guarded the small forward and big forward positions. Yeah, I had to learn very quickly how to hold on to a guard's jersey, because everybody was getting much quicker, much faster than me.
9: And so you graduate college, you start playing pro in Europe. Did you where did you play? What country?
10: I would try out for an NBA team and then get cut, and then you had two decisions to make. One, go to the minor leagues, which is now the NBA G League. It was the CBA at the time. And so you go to Bismarck, North Dakota. I lived there for a year, living in Bismarck Hotel and traveling by bus, and then decided to go to Europe for the years after that. So I played in 11 countries because there's only two Americans per team, no binding contracts. You lose a couple of games, they'll rip up your contract and send you home.
9: Really?
10: And so it's a great way to see the world.
9: What countries did you play in?
10: I played in Spain, Portugal, China, Australia, Cyprus. I moved to Ireland for a year to try to get dual citizenship because then I wouldn't be counted as one of those Americans. So it's the equivalent of probably Division III basketball. I was sponsored by a pub. Lived in a town called Ballina, which was 8,000 people, 84 pubs. We were sponsored by Team Longnecks. I made $300 a week, and I have family for life there.
9: Really?
10: It was a great way.
9: That sounds like a blast. So what was the moment when you kind of realized, hey, maybe a pro career isn't my future? What was that come to Jesus moment?
10: They were both on the court and off the court. The closest I ever got to the NBA was when they went on strike and the Sacramento Kings had the 7th pick in the draft, and I lived in the Bay Area and I knew they didn't have any NBA players to work out their draft picks. And so I went and called the scout and said, hey, I'll bring my own lunch. You don't have to pay me. I'll just guard the guys that
9: you're
10: you need.
9: You're just redshirting the whole, gotcha.
10: And I couldn't believe it, but he said, if you can be here next Tuesday, show up. And so Tuesday turned into 22 straight days of workouts. I was just literally working their draft pick out. They ended up taking Jason Williams. But I got to listen to everything they were looking for and the process. And long story short, the 23rd day, nobody else was there but the coaches. And they said, we're working you out. Today's your day.
9: No kidding.
10: And made it all the way through pre-draft, all the way through the final cut. I was getting on the bus to go to the very first game opening day, and I watched Oliver Miller walk past me in the locker room, and I was like, well, Oliver Miller's not on our team. And then I realized, no, he's coming to take my spot. And so Rick Alleman looked at me, and his head went down, and I don't even remember what he said. I just knew that it was over for
9: right.
10: me. Like, that was as close as I was going to get, was walking to the bus. And now I had to figure out what to do next.
9: So how do you get from working out with a NBA team to pivoting into finance? What was the factor that tipped you that way?
10: I went in. I had no idea what to do. All my buddies at the time, this is 1999. So everyone that I knew in the Bay Area was working for a dot-com company. Everything was dot-com at the time. So I did all my interviews, and I would show up in a suit. I would go to Oracle, and I'd go to Pets.com. I did 50-plus interviews.
9: Wow.
10: And I would show up in a suit, and everyone else was in flip-flops and T-shirts, and it's like, this doesn't feel right. I need structure.
9: Right.
10: And so I started playing basketball for this club called the Olympic Club. And I met lawyers and accountants and financial service people. And so they put me in the direction to interview. I interviewed every financial service company. A lot of the big ones, the Goldmans of the world, said, go get experience and come back.
9: Uh-huh.
10: And then I met an old former athlete who had success at Franklin Templeton. And he said, I'm going to give you a shot. I didn't even know I had an experience investing in mutual funds with the money I made in Europe, but didn't really know what it was. And so I just said yes, because he looked like a coach to me.
9: Huh.
10: That was the only reason I got into financial services.
9: And how'd you do at Franklin Templeton? They're a great, $1 trillion, great shop. Jenny Johnson is the CEO.
10: Honestly, the best company I've ever worked for.
9: Wow.
10: The transition for an athlete to do anything else is a very, very difficult thing, because it's the thing that you have as an athlete is you have structure, you have a schedule, you have a sense of accountability, you have goals, you have a connection with a team, you have all of that. And the day you stop playing, you're on an island. There is no schedule. There is no level of accountability. And so what they gave me was, and this was, I think you wrote it in your first book, the first thing that this Jim Escobedo told me, he was my manager at Franklin Templeton, and he said, you don't know nothing about nothing.
9: Right.
10: And he goes, the sooner you learn that, the sooner you'll be curious to start having this level of intellectual curiosity. And I hold on to that every day. It's one of the great, great gifts he gave me, honestly. And what I got to do at Franklin Templeton was spend 6 years in a car. I think I drove over 400,000 miles as a wholesaler. All over the state of Pennsylvania, all over the state of Arizona, and Northern California were my regions, and do hundreds of rubber chicken dinners, communicating I was, wasn't the advisor, but I was working with a financial advisor. And I got to just meet hundreds and hundreds and hundreds of people going through different situations with their money. And I just, I learned from all these other people. It was an awesome experience with them.
9: So I want to roll back a moment. You described the structure of being an athlete, and you gave me 6 bullet points. They sound like they would be useful for anything. Run through those bullet points again.
10: So they have a sense of accountability. Right? Mm-hmm. There's a schedule. Mm-hmm. There's a structure. Every day you wake up knowing, you know, what the common goal is, both as an individual and the role you play. And there's a level of expectation as to what you need to not just accomplish in one day, but 1 month, 6 months down the line. I mean, you have the NCAA tournament. You have all these things going on that have longer term goals, but you got to have a day-to-day discipline to execute on that. When you transition, it's all gone.
9: Well, that structure, that setup sounds like it can be applied to any endeavor in life, any organization, especially where you're working with other people.
10: That's right. I see a little bit too much where younger people jump to become an entrepreneur. And I get the premise to want to be an owner of everything you do quickly. But there is a level of foundation and humility that can be accomplished by going and seeking out another environment that provides those tools for you.
9: So you're a former college player. You're a former almost pro player. What did you learn shooting hoops that the CFP or CFA curriculum just simply can't teach?
10: Perseverance. This is something I'm trying to teach my kids. I learned to fail and really enjoy it. And for a while, I was failing and not really reflecting on why I failed. People use that term a lot, like failure is a good thing. It's the best thing that happened in my life. It's not the failing part. It's what you learn from failing that really is effective. And the idea that you're willing to bet on yourself at all costs, no matter what, if you think about that as an athlete, and the mindset is, I'm willing to do whatever it takes. I'll go broke to try to get this done. I have been broke. I'll take as many risks as I possibly can take. I'll fail. Those are not necessarily great attributes as an investor in terms of that translating that mindset. So as an advisor, to appreciate where an athlete's coming from, to actually make them aware of those types of traits that are great qualities to have success in your craft, but that may not be great qualities to have when you start thinking about financial advice and investing.
9: Huh, really, really fascinating. Coming up, we continue our conversation with Joe McLean discussing why he launched a boutique asset manager for athletes. I'm Barry Ritholtz. 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

0: Back to the songs that never left. Jukebox Oldies is your favorite jukebox for 70s and 80s favorites that still feel young. 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
12: I'm Barry Ritholtz. You're listening to Masters in Business on Bloomberg Radio. My extra special guest today is Joe McLean. He is known as the money whisperer to professional athletes. Let's talk a little bit about how you got that title. You're a wholesaler for mutual funds at Franklin Templeton. What led you to launch a boutique asset management shop catering to star and professional athletes?
13: Well, I went on from wholesaling, and then I ended up, I went to two other companies, Lord Abbott and then AllianceBernstein. And AllianceBernstein at the time launched a advisor institute, which was, there was these 300 advisors at Bernstein at the time that were bringing in 100 plus million in assets every year. And it was a highly dedicated and focused team. And so I went out and trained that to financial advisors as to how to build a business and work with centers of influence. And I met another kind of mentor in my life, who was a former minister, and then had a master's in neuro-linguistic programming, and then understood how to communicate effectively with people. And I spent 2 years on the road doing that, and then eventually became an advisor at Bernstein. A bunch of old teammates, I was less than a year into my financial advisory career, came up to me when they were getting ready to retire. And they said, I've been watching you. I think you're in that money thing. Can you look at my stuff?
12: That money thing.
13: Yeah.
12: That money thing, right?
13: That's what they said. And these were 32-year-olds. Some had made over $100 million in assets.
12: Wow.
13: I had not grown up with any wealth, but now I'm 15 years into the career and just kind of learned from other families and obviously the companies that have taught me things and being on the road, and realized, no one has ever sat you down and walked through a level of planning that would be required for this level of wealth to prepare you at age 32 to live off of this money.
12: That's astonishing.
13: There was no class that we ever took in college, right? And even if there was a class, you probably would not have paid that much attention to personal finance and investing. And so in sports and wealth was not something anybody was really interested in. I heard it from other firms who said, I don't want to get involved with athletes. It's just babysitting. And so back then, there was no sports and entertainment divisions at wealth management firms. Nobody was involved. And so I went to Bernstein and said, this is it. This is where I want to be. I'm going to focus my whole rest of my life on this. I'm going to be a coach, but to do it in finance. And it was just something that they were open to, but not interested in, because it was way beyond investing. It was personal finance and cash flow and budgeting and creating a protected circle of, because there's so many things that could touch someone's money. Could be the car guy, could be the suit person, could be the jeweler, could be the family, that needed to be controlled and put the scoreboard up financially as to what required to have success.
12: That sounds a lot like a traditional family office. Right?
13: I had no idea what a family office was at that time. Mm-hmm. I was identifying this was the need. So, long story short, it couldn't be done at a traditional wealth management business. It had to be an RIA at the time for me. And so that was the move to start Intersect at the time, which was heavily focused on personal finance and family office. And I was still learning the game, too, focused on personal finance and family office. And I was still learning the game, too. Mm-hmm. And the contracts weren't as big as they are today, but I remember.

0: Unbelievable to me. So 11 people, you're managing $1.7 billion for about 50 clients. Mm-hmm. How did that grow? And then when did you start to hear from people thinking, hey, this might be a good tuck-in to a bigger shop?
1: So that happened all in less than 7 years.
0: Mm-hmm.
1: And it was in sports, I realized a couple of things. One, I didn't want to have a client base where it was only athletes. You had to pass the test of a 50-year-old business owner who was going to ask more sophisticated questions, that was going to challenge you to make sure that you create a process, a plan, and a portfolio that was sophisticated enough to support his or her needs. So this became this mutual admiration club of entrepreneurs, business owners, and athletes. And I found that, you know, baseball player wants to talk to an NBA player and a golfer and so on. It was a great connection to have community built in there. And that's how all these other sports came up about it. I was a classic case of high growth, trying to keep up with operations. So mm-hmm. It's constantly taking my own capital and reinvesting and trying to stay up with the support. And that's when I had someone come up to me, and I was trying to find an investor just to help me out because I couldn't support it myself. And that's when I was introduced to MAI at the time, who, unbeknownst to me really, that was a very quietly built family office for athletes dating back to Arnold Palmer and Mark McCormick were the first owners and client of the business.
0: Client owners. That's pretty savvy.
1: Yeah, yeah. And that was Mark McCormick was the OG in the sports agency world, where his focus was to take an athlete to an entrepreneur to an owner of everything they did. Right. And that's when, you know, he famously got Arnold Palmer out of a Wilson. Palmer did handshake deals on just about everything he ever did, and had a handshake deal with Wilson, that Mark saw the value of what he was doing for that company and was able to renegotiate that. Most people don't, like, Wilson was actually a meatpacking company way back when.
0: Really?
1: And a banker came in and saw that it was undervalued because they weren't utilizing the entire cow. And they started taking the hides and making footballs and basketballs
0: from them. No kidding.
1: Yeah. And extracted extraordinary value out of that. And it eventually became a sporting goods and equipment company. So they were very savvy when they did that deal with Arnold Palmer, and McCormick came in and unlocked all kinds of value for Palmer. And so when you look at athletes now, they talk about becoming an owner of everything they do. This is something they did. This is 1973, 74.
0: I kind of remember Arnie Palmer designing golf courses and putting his names in and getting fairly well compensated for that. Am I recalling that correctly?
1: He did that and a lot more, like everything.
0: Plus
1: the royalty rights and the drink, right? And that umbrella, that iconic logo that he has, if you're uh-huh. in that golf world, you know that's Arnold Palmer.
0: Uh-huh.
1: And he was the one who famously told every athlete, if you're going to put your signature on something, make sure people can recognize who you are. And I know Peyton Manning and others have taken on that banner. And so he was a trailblazer very early days. And his level of wealth was extraordinary. That would rival, you know, the likes of Stephen Curry and Kevin Durant, as you
0: really?
1: See today.
0: Yeah. Huh. Yeah. And the other thing about golfers, they have a much longer, the successful ones have a much longer career life, and then they start playing in the seniors for another 20
1: if you can
0: plus
1: do it,
0: years.
1: Yeah. It's but there's nothing like golf. Is a completely different level of financial planning because there is no guaranteed contracts, right?
0: That's right.
1: If you win a tournament, yes, you may get a year or two of your tour card. But if you don't, and you're missing cuts, then there's no money. And it's one of the most difficult sports to survive. The successful ones, obviously, as you said, could have 30, 40, 50.
0: But it's a winner take all.
1: It is. It's very difficult. Yeah.
0: So MAI acquires Intersect. Mm-hmm. After the acquisition, you go from a founder CEO to managing partner and running the multifamily office inside this larger platform. You spent a long time building up culture and trust. How do you maintain that when you're tucked into a larger shop and a very different brand?
1: The good thing was, and it took a long time for me to figure it out before I made a decision, was the firm was a service-oriented business. It wasn't a business that was providing services. And so that was very different for me, because I actually was not, I didn't come in with any high level of business prowess. I was a service provider. I still am.

0: think there's nothing beneath me in terms of what's required to serve a client and the people around them. And they had the same mindset because it was actually at the time a loss leader for the IMG business. And mm-hmm. so IMG would charge their 20-30%, and they would have MAI, which was McCormick Advisors International was the acronym. And that was just a service center to do your taxes, your bills, and, you know, build your portfolios. And so that they had the same mindset that I had. And so, but there was another level, as you know, of acquisitions and really growing. And so, you know, we had gone from 12 billion to 80 plus billion in assets. So that's, it is difficult to maintain the culture, but it's a very independent fiduciary minded world that was aligned to me. I think the evolution of where the advisors and the clients are going now from here is this level of partnership, because that was what I was experiencing in my boutique, is not a client advisor or advisor client relationship. It was a partnership, because it's young people don't want to be told what to do. They want to be given information to make better decisions, but don't tell me what to do. So I think I've learned a lot in that culture, that's where now the term family office is everywhere. That's how you got to build it going forward.
1: So I love the idea of the distinction between simply managing money, which is this money thing your friend yeah. asked you about, yeah. versus managing wealth and all the related services. Is that effectively the evolution that you've gone through from Intersect to MAI?
0: A little bit. I would say the MAI and the rest of the industry is coming to quite interesting to how we've serviced athletes. And it's not just because they were athletes, it's just because they were young people. You know, the industry is trying to turn towards how to service the next generation, right, of wealth, and this transfer of wealth that's happening from the baby boomers. And if you look at the history of advice really was built on the backs of the baby boomers. So I always look at 1981 had, I think it was 600 or 700 mutual funds to choose from. And all of a sudden it was this hockey stick. It just exploded. And what happened? Well, it was the baby boomers were turning 35, which usually tends to be the age where you finally have some money to spend and invest. And then you look at this explosion, and the value proposition to that marketplace was simply access to the capital market. So that was, I always tell the young people, you know, if you ever watch Pursuit of Happiness, great movie, Will Smith, mm-hmm. cold calling, he was just giving you access. And then it became about alpha and generating, like, my black box research is better than this person, right? And then it became about spending and income strategies in retirement. That was the third one, all satisfying the baby boomers. Now the value proposition has flipped. It's access, not to publics, but it's to privates. And it's spending and income, not in your retirement, but in your entire life, for your entire life, in terms of managing that lifestyle. So these are things that we've done from the very beginning, because there never would have been a dollar to invest if I didn't control the cash flow.
1: Huh, really, really fascinating. Coming up, we continue our conversation with Joe McLean, managing partner at MAI Capital, discussing what it's like to advise athletes and entertainers on their finances. I'm Barry Ritholtz. 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
2: I'm Barry Ritholtz. You're listening to Masters in Business on Bloomberg Radio. My extra special guest is Joe McLean. He is the managing partner at MAI Capital, where he has helped build not only the firm's family office group, but the sports and entertainment division, serving hundreds of professional athletes and entertainers. So that sounds like a very, very fascinating group of people to work with. I want to start by thinking about what's going on at the college level. Name, image, likeness, this has become a giant business. Suddenly you have 17 and 18-year-old phenoms with potentially seven-figure contracts. What's it like having a conversation with a suddenly wealthy 18-year-old?
3: And by the way, it's in high school now, too. So there's the people are getting sponsorships in high school. So it's a
2: 16-year-old, yeah, even worse.
3: Yeah. You know, what's interesting is I was blessed with 4 years of Coach Lute Olson at the University of Arizona and had an extraordinary network of alumni and teammates that I got to know or were also coached by him. So I see this. I see the benefit of staying for 4 years for, you know, not jumping around school to school. And so at the same time, I'm trying to not sound like I'm 52 years old, right, and say back in the good old days, this is what we did, because, you know, we weren't getting contracts offered to us for $1.4 million. I just looked at there are research services out there for each of these sports. And I just looked at one for a player, and they averaged 5.6 points a game this year. But they're projected to have success. They're going to get $1.8 million next year to go play as a sophomore in college.
2: Wow.
3: Right? And that's extraordinary. And so how do you pass up going to another school for those types of things? So it's really getting them to sit down and think about some things that are important besides money. Their college experience, who's the coach that you're going to be coaching for? Does that match the style that you think you could have success in? Then outside the financial advice that's required, that, hey, you're now a 1099 contractor. There's no taxes taken out of these deals, right? And so you can't just spend 100% of it. You owe money to the government. And so that becomes that whole lesson of gross versus net. And then just setting up some success. The good news can be that they're learning these life lessons before they become a pro, right? And because what we also remind them is that every NBA NFL scout is watching how you're reacting to this money. Now, if you get $1 million and you go buy a Ferrari, which happens, they're going to put that on their board, that this is someone that may not be responsible when we give them $10 million. And so they're getting into a window into a human being as to how they may react once they turn pro. And so these are all conversations we're just having much, much earlier. But I think it could be a good thing long term. I know as a college sports fan, everybody's like, I don't like these portals, and I agree with them. But as a young person with opportunities, they're going to be smarter. They're going to want to learn faster. And there will be more successful outcomes than less.
2: Huh. That's really fascinating. The obvious things that are potential minefields, they seem to be getting good advice and avoiding. And it sounds like a lot of the college athletes that are getting big paydays are making, most of them are making better decisions than poor ones. Is that your...
3: I think so. And by the way, I think, you know, 90% of these NILs are all probably $100,000 or less. They're much smaller. And that's, by the way, 100's a lot, but there's much smaller deals. It's reminding... If they don't have a base around them of that professional locker room that we talk about, reminding them first and foremost, the number one priority is to be a great teammate, because we've seen the scenarios where the quarterback makes $2 million and is disrespectful in the locker room, and now all of a sudden nobody's blocking for you.
2: Right.
3: That will happen.
2: Yeah. So we saw it in the Super Bowl this year.
3: Exactly. So if you don't think through those types of things and be aware of it, and even, like, you know, you maybe want to be contributed to that community and create a donor advised fund with some of this money and give it away and bring awareness to what your brand is, because your brand really is not you know, what your social followers are. It's being a great teammate, being a great human, being responsible. You know, you can have all these extraordinary experiences in, say, the NCAA tournament, but if you're a knucklehead off the court or off the field, there's going to be consequences to it earlier.
2: So let's now move into the pros, but we're not talking about 52-year-olds in basketball. You're 23, 24, 25 early in your career. I'm curious about a couple of things. The first thing is you have a day like last week where the market's melting down. A 25-year-old guy in his first year of a second contract calls up and says, "Hey, are we okay? Like, how do you manage clients who are perhaps a little freaked out by the news flow?"
3: So I think over time for me, the benefit has been introducing him to other people besides myself, for one, for most and foremost, other professionals in the markets and other asset classes that they can get on the phone with and understand really what the facts of the case are versus the noise around it. And typically every scoreboard we have is projected out through their entire contract. So what are the things that we can control versus the things that we can't control? Right? Mm-hmm. So I always go back to that. Yes, the market's down. Let's say it's down 10%. You know, what are the things we can control right now? Well, we can control our spending and our decision making and our attitude. And so those may be opportunities where let's look at our spending. Maybe we dial it back so that we may want to invest more over time. And it's opportunistic. These are all very rational things that, as you know, most humans become very irrational. And mm-hmm. and the more I've learned, the more I can get someone to talk about their emotions, then they move to a more rational state. So it's just talking out loud. Let's talk through this. A lot of these athletes over the last couple of years really haven't been through a major market.
2: Hey, 15 yeah. years yeah. of bull market.
3: It's been really good.
2: Back,
3: yeah.
2: Right?
3: I remember early days this happened, and I had one player liquidate all their 529 plans because the market was down 15%. And that was obviously, you know, the mistakes that you know, the consequences of that. But if you don't go through it, I was a benefactor of losing all of my hard-earned money in Europe in 2000. So I was investing in mutual funds at $10 that went to $100 in these biotech funds. And then March of 2000, everything went to zero. So it was a lesson I learned early not to have concentrated. I'll be all in one asset class. So most of the clients are fairly diversified.
2: So let's hold the 23, 24-year-old aside yeah. and talk about a 25, 26-year-old with a max contract, mm-hmm. their second contract. You don't think of a 26-year-old as a potential family office client, but essentially at that level of income, that level of wealth, kind of makes sense. Is this the right model for those athletes, for those professionals?
3: 100%. So if you think about what you're describing, a 25, 26-year-old on a max contract is probably making over $40 million a year. Let's just talk through a couple things that are happening. It's a guaranteed contract if you're in basketball or baseball, even hockey to that extent. It's not guaranteed for death.
2: Right.
3: Right. So there's only
2: But it is for injury.
3: It is for injury, but not for death. So then there's a life insurance planning that's element where both the team's trying to get the coverage on that person and for their first $30 million, and then you're trying to get coverage. And if you have big endorsements, there's other Coca-Colas and all these other Gatorades are all trying to get coverage on you as well to protect theirs. So there's a level of sophistication that they've got to start thinking through from a risk management standpoint. Again, back to now, the three buckets still remain for the rest of their life. Mm-hmm. So you got to keep filling them. But now this gets complicated. What's the goal here with this money? Is it just to save it and sit on it? Or now they're getting access to really interesting opportunities. They want to maybe own a team someday.
2: So this is the third bucket.
3: Right. And this is the entrepreneurial one where you've got to keep filling the first two and always know what it costs to be you. That's always January 1. Do you know what it costs to be you? And yeah, and how do we make it cost a little less to be you if we can be smart with some of the savings in all act areas? So what do we want it to be cost to be you when this contract's over? Right. It's, again, back to that burn rate of how much you're going to spend in retirement, because I'm assuming you're never getting another deal. All right. So is it $2 million a year? Is it $1.5 million? What is that number that we think you could live comfortably? And obviously, when you're 35 years old, this money has to last much, much, much, much longer. And so just going through that level of planning and giving them information so they can make better choices. But that is when this entrepreneurial bucket really kicks in. They've established a brand as a great player. Performance is the number one factor of their success financially. However, now there's an opportunity to really develop something that could be sustainable for 30, 40 years as an entrepreneur. And that's where we start identifying what philosophy they want to have in that sector.
2: So you mentioned death or injury. I'm curious as to your take on what are the most or the least appreciated risks on a modern team roster. Is it we mentioned injuries? Is it lifestyle creep? Is that entourage that could be a bad influence? Deal flows in the DMs is a line I saw that cracked me up. What do you think is just bad mojo that potentially derails a client?
3: Well, a couple of things. You mentioned risk and injury. You cannot avoid this. And so there is a way to protect yourself over time. So it's now at this point, at this level of wealth, at the size of these contracts, you have to have your own doctors, you have to have your own trainers, you have to get information that comes directly to you, not through the team to you.
2: So we're talking nutritionists, trainers, physical therapists, massage therapists, like straight down the line.
3: And they will all have to report to the client. Mm-hmm. Not to the team. So the team has these people, and they're great people. However, they work for the team.
2: Right.
3: And so we've had situations where clients have gotten injections and it's killed cartilage in their hip and it's eroded over time. And all of a sudden now they're in a situation where they may not get the next deal. So it's at max contract, they're going to be spending somewhere between $400,000 and $1 million a year into their body.
2: Huh. Joe, really fascinating stuff. Thank you for being so generous with your time. We have been speaking with Joe McLean. He is managing partner at MAI Capital Management. If you enjoy this conversation, well, check out any of the previous 600 or so we've done over the past 12 years. You can find those at iTunes, Spotify, Bloomberg, Apple Podcasts, or wherever you get your favorite podcast from. I would be remiss if I didn't thank the crack team that helps put these conversations together each week. My audio engineer is Steve Gonzalez. Anna Luke is my producer. Sean Russo is my researcher. I'm Barry Ritholtz. You've been listening to Masters in Business on Bloomberg Radio.
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0: This is the Asia Trade. I'm Shevriani in Tokyo. The top stories this hour. Oil gaining with the Middle East ceasefire close to collapse with new U.S. strikes on multiple targets in Iran. President Trump accusing Tehran of dragging out talks. Asian stocks set for losses with a renewed tech sell-off driving the S&P 500 to a five-week low. Oracle falling in late trade on worries about AI spending. And order books closing on the SpaceX IPO with demand said to be more than four times the available shares as the company touts investment-grade credit ratings.
1: And I'm Heidi Stradwatz in Sydney. Take a look at the setup for trading across Asia. As Sherry alluded to, this is all about the revival of the conflict in the Middle East. As we see the U.S. We saw the U.S. military launching these strikes against multiple targets in Iran for a second day in a row. President Trump accusing Iran of dragging out the interim peace deal talks. We have also just heard from Iran, Press TV, reporting that Iran's Khatam al-Anbiya central headquarters saying that the Strait of Hormuz has been completely closed to all types of vessels, including commercial ships. So this stalemate continues and it in fact appears to be worsening when it comes to this conflict between the two sides. We are seeing that jump in oil prices. Brent crude there 1.8% is what we're seeing in the last trade, but New York traded crude seeing that reaction, that big surge in New York traded WTA up by 3.6%. This disruption to Middle East flows really continuing to push energy prices high, including of course gasoline in the U.S. We've also seen U.S. inflation accelerating to that three-year high with that erosion of spending power and paychecks. Unsurprisingly, we are seeing downside expected across the region. As you saw, Sydney futures looking like we'll see a negative start at the open. S&P at the moment in that last trade 1.6% lower, and we're indicating lower when it comes to both Korea and Japan when we get to the start of trading there. Dollar yen still pretty comfortably above that 160 level with some uncertainty as to what to expect from the Bank of Japan, with Governor Ueda hospitalized and expected to miss that June policy meeting now. Let's get to the latest in Washington. We'll bring up Bloomberg Politics editor Laura Davison. So, Laura, after what seemed to be quite a bit of patience over the past few days and weeks from President Trump, what has changed? Because it feels like very much the tone has changed, particularly with this second day of strikes.
2: Yes, the term ceasefire really has ceased to have any meaning here. We've seen sort of a volley of strikes back and forth between Iran and the U.S. With just, you know, about an hour ago or so, the U.S. announcing a new round of strikes on Iran. We've seen, President Trump really get more angry and angry, that Iran isn't coming to the table to strike a deal, or at least the deal that Trump wants to see happen. So this is, we're essentially sort of seeing Trump in real time react to his patience running out. He wants to see some sort of progress. The midterms are getting closer. Gas prices continue to be high and elevated as we're headed into these summer months. And there's just, really no progress has been made, despite Trump saying several times, including as recently as over the weekend, that a deal could come together in the coming days. We just have not seen that happen. And Iran has continued to deny that there is a deal at hand that they could agree to, to sign on to in the next couple days.
0: And of course, the question is around the Strait of Hormuz, right? Iran now saying that the strait is completely closed to all types of vessels, according to local media there. And we're now hearing from the Islamic Revolutionary Guard Corps Navy that two vessels attempting passage through the strait were actually struck. What's the situation there at a time when President Trump is now saying that the U.S. actually controls the waterway?
2: Yes, this is a key point of differentiation where, both sets of facts can't be true. If Trump is saying that that hundreds of vessels have moved through with the help of U.S. military escorts, where, Iran is saying that essentially that traffic has ceased to exist. This is, kind of part of where we're seeing some of this military flare-up. This is at the core of that you see, Iran saying that the U.S. is violating airspace. You see Iran saying that the U.S. is violating some of this water space, and that, we're continuing to see the military sort of target ships and helicopters that are moving through those various passageways near and around the Strait of Hormuz. We have seen at least some oil come out of the Strait of Hormuz, and according to some data and reporting from Bloomberg. But this is remains to be a key point of tension. And really, Trump, all he wants at this point is to get the Strait of Hormuz open. Some sort of broader deal. He suggested he'd be willing to wait to Iran agreeing to a nuclear weapon, not pursuing that. could be at a later date. But right now, everything is completely in flux, as it looks like, you know, the military campaign is ramping up, you know, including, you know, Trump having a meeting at the White House earlier today where he was talking with advisors about potentially having some sort of, you know, even bigger military campaign, short-lived, but very strong.
0: Bloomberg political editor Laura Davison there joining us from D.C. on the latest on Iran. And following the latest attacks on Iran, we're now seeing U.S. oil prices jumping. Let's bring in Bloomberg Markets reporter Anthony Stevens. Anthony, of course, we actually got the inflation numbers overnight from Wall Street. And what was interesting was that about half of the headline inflation number came from energy alone, although core CPI still was soft. So what's weighing on the markets right now?
3: We have to dig into the details a little bit, right? We are setting up for quite a debate here between the Fed and real people. The core CPI was dragged down by people cutting back on items such as new autos or home furnishings. These are kind of, you know, a good life, what I would call good life indicators. And people are cutting back on that stuff, and that's what reduced core CPI. On the other hand, as you mentioned, CPI as a headline level is above 4%. It's at 4.2, the highest since 2023, and double the Fed's target rate, right? So the Fed can look at core CPI if they want and say, like, look, we don't need to raise rates. It's under control. But for the average person who is now facing a very sharp fall in savings rate, consumer confidence, and also in their real wages dropped for a second month in a row. So this is really setting up a debate in the U.S. economy on what inflation we need to look at, which may sound technical, but with the Iran war continuing and the energy input into inflation continuing to be very high, this is a technical debate that has significant political and economic repercussions for the U.S.
1: Where are we going to see the pain points in the Asia session today?
3: Right, so the Asian tech session is challenged by a U.S. tech session that struggled with the confluence of this inflation and liquidity factors. So the company Supermicro decided to try to raise money ahead of SpaceX and after Google and got slammed for that. It was down 28%. That is one of the liquidity drivers alongside the SpaceX IPO that weighed on tech overnight. There is no liquidity support ahead of the SpaceX IPO while inflation remains high. Lastly, for our region, TSMC came up with some very solid sales numbers, up 30%, but was down 5% as that kind of came in a shadow below what the market was expecting. This just shows you the high expectations that are baked into tech stocks across the region. The margin for error is really low with this inflation backdrop, with the Iran war continuing. The margin for error for tech investors is also very low. People are going to stick to their high conviction names and look to trim more of the speculative excess, as we have seen this entire week.
1: What a week it's been. Our markets report, Anthony Stevens there, setting up the session for us. And still to come on the Asia trade, the Bank of Japan Governor Kazuo Ueda set to miss next week's policy meeting after being taken to hospital. Details are coming up next. This is Bloomberg.

0: bringing you up-to-the-minute geopolitical news whenever and wherever it happens. I'm Anne Marie Hodern in Beijing, China, and this is Bloomberg.
1: The countdown is on. 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
3: 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But it's been persistent, and that's the concern that we continue to have because we're starting to see a little bit of fragility in the consumer. If we look at consumer inflation expectations, they're much higher than what the market is pricing in.
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0: Let's get some more details on that U.S. inflation print accelerating in May to the fastest pace in more than 3 years as the Iran war pushed up energy prices, outstripping Americans' pay gains. For more, let's bring our Federal Reserve and economy reporter, Enda Curran. Enda, we were just talking a few minutes ago about the nuances of this print, right? Because if you take a look at core, it doesn't look quite so bad. But take us through what you think the concerning elements are and what the takeaway is going to be for the Fed and perhaps for the political situation, too, with the ongoing pressure on energy prices.
1: Yeah, well, look, I think the headline is headline inflation back over 4%, Heidi. Fastest increase, as you mentioned there, in 3 years. More than half of that is down to oil on the back of the Iran war. Now, obviously, within that, there is nuance, like you mentioned. We saw prices come off for some staples like new cars, interestingly enough. Medical insurance came off. Beef prices came off. These have been all the kind of usual suspects over the past few months. Services prices somewhat subdued. And, of course, core inflation on months coming at 0.2 was just a touch below expectations. But on year, core is at 2.9. And that's certainly well out of bounds for the Fed's target. So, you know, these numbers do not scream that the Fed have to walk into their meeting next week and raise interest rates, either this month or in the near term. But it is a reminder that inflation is resurgent in the US again. And a lot of it has got to do still with the energy story. And a lot of that's hanging on Iran. And we saw the news on Iran today.
0: Where does this leave Kevin Warsh? Because he obviously, you know, went into the Fed with a very clear mandate on what certainly President Trump thinks that he should do.
1: Yeah, so the numbers are not good for the Kevin Warsh narrative. Mr. Warsh, in the lead up to getting that nomination to become the Fed chairman, was pushing a narrative around there is a roadmap or a path to lower interest rates. One of those subplots was the idea that the AI boom will be disinflationary. Now, that, of course, may well yet prove to be the case. But actually, AI is also driving up costs right now for key technology components. And on a year-on-year basis, actually, that hit a record increase today of almost 15%. So the narrative that he was mapping out back around January time isn't playing out, but neither does that mean he has to front up to an interest rate hike next week, Heidi. I mean, there's still a lot of debate among Fed policymakers. They've pulled clear of their easing bias. They're on hold, but that does not mean they're going to be raising rates anytime soon. And maybe that's going to be the bigger challenge for Mr. Washington in the near term. It's no longer about him trying to push through the rate cuts that people kind of had expected he would have. For maybe his challenge and win now might be holding off the Hawks in terms of drumming up support for a rate hike in the near term.
2: Federal Reserve and economy reporter Enda Curran there. A little bit of a different story to the Fed here in Japan when it comes to next week's BOJ policy decision. The expectation is for a rate hike, but still Bank of America saying that if the BOJ delivers a dovish hike, the yen selling could accelerate. It's now fallen back below that 160 per dollar level. It's put intervention risk firmly back on the table, but traders continue to bet against the currency despite Tokyo's attempts to stop them. For more, let's bring in our chief Asia FX and rates correspondent Ruth Carson. And Ruth, it's really about the global rate backdrop as well for the BOJ, right? We're talking to Enda right now. And of course, we have seen the very strong inflation numbers out of the U.S. overnight.
3: Yeah, absolutely. There are so many factors working against the yen right now. It doesn't help in a way as well that traders are already expecting the BOJ to hike. So anything less than a firm hike and probably hawkish commentary from the BOJ would mean even more selling pressure on the yen. We've seen the headlines in the last 24 hours, more conflicts on the Iran front. We've seen oil also going up more than 2% in Asia this morning on the back of those headlines. So all of this leads to higher inflation risks. Higher inflation risks leads to higher yield risks around the world. And all of this will weigh on the rate differentials between Japan, the US and the world. And it means more pressure on the yen. Sell yen.
2: More pressure on JGBs as well, especially after that 30-year auction didn't go that well.
3: Absolutely. Weak auction. If we look at a bid to cover ratio for the 30-year debt yesterday, the average for the last 12 months is around 3.4. It's come under 3. Now, yields have actually dropped in recent sessions. So you kind of go, okay, those dip buyers, those people looking to lock in those juicy higher yields, well, they've sort of, you know, fluttered to the edges. As a result, we did get a weaker auction. And again, remember, inflows do matter. Bids on bonds do matter when it comes to supporting the currency, in this case, the yen. So definitely on that front as well, it's bearish for the yen because people are just aren't buying as much JGBs.
2: Yeah, who else is losing when it comes to currencies around the world, given the rise of the U.S. exceptionalism narrative again?
3: Yeah, it's deja vu, isn't it? In a way, we're looking at a conversation that we're having at the start of the year. The dollar is king for a reason. Undisputedly, the world's reserve currency. Virtually every single currency in the world right now is under pressure. And the major currencies against the dollar, especially on the back of the latest tensions. Look at the Aussie, a risk on currency below 70 US cents at the moment. And if you look at sterling, for example, in the European session, it's under the 135 handle. Basically, people are going, what do I do in this environment? Look, US rates are really high. You know, they're one of the biggest exporters when it comes to oil in the world as well. So just flock to king dollar when everything else looks uncertain.
2: Chief FX Rates Asia correspondent Ruth Carson, you're so right. It seems like we're revisiting a conversation we just had a few months ago. We do have more ahead on the Asia trade. This is Bloomberg.

0: As an exchange, what can you do to make it more attractive to be a publicly traded company?
1: Talk to our customers. We spend a lot of time with our listed companies, listening to their concerns, and then act as an advocacy group for those companies to allow a company to tell their story in the most efficient way possible and reward them for the good disclosures that they are making in the market.
0: Is there any sort of financial innovation that you could drive to get more companies to list? Tokenization has come up.
1: Well, we did announce our tokenization initiative earlier this year. We already built the technology, we've already done a variety of proof of concepts. It allows for instantaneous settlement 24/7, but it is going to be a platform that runs in parallel to our more traditional exchanges.
2: Good morning. This is Bloomberg Surveillance.
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13: What is the worst Fed's response mechanism to inflation?
14: And what does it mean for the dynamics of the American fixed income market?
9: Tune in to Bloomberg Surveillance, The Fed Decides, starting at 1:30 p.m. Eastern.
15: Bloomberg has been told the SpaceX IPO has attracted demand for more than four times the available shares. Banks were expected to stop taking orders after the U.S. market closed as investors worldwide brace for the biggest public debut ever. Let's get the latest with our deals editor, Michael Haitha, and Bloomberg Intelligence Global Head of Tech Research, Mandeep Singh. Michael, let me start with you. I mean, this is huge, perhaps the biggest market story of the week. Give us the latest on where we're headed with this IPO, which is already heavily oversubscribed.
16: Right. And of course, it's the biggest IPO ever, $75 billion. So we got a lot of superlatives here. The process is pretty clear right now at this point. There's not a whole lot of drama like there is in a lot of other IPOs because of that set price. The shares are being sold for $135 a piece. It will raise $75 billion with the shares being sold. And the orders are in. The books are closed. The only drama might be tomorrow that the allocations will be made to the institutional investors who account for 70% of the IPO. And they'll find out what shares they get, how big of a allotment. Of course, there's the never say never. This is SpaceX and Elon Musk, and things might be surprising at some point. And, you know, perhaps an upsize, that seems unlikely, or a change in the share price, also unlikely. But between now and the start of trading of the shares on Friday, it looks like pretty clear sailing.
13: Mandy, it's a pretty basic question, but what are investors actually putting their money into?
17: Well, I mean, it is a conglomerate. When you look at, you know, SpaceX, it's got two businesses that are somewhat related, the space launch and the Starlink business. And then you have the AI business, where I feel like the Starlink business would be subsidizing the AI business. And that's where, you know, the recent compute deals that they have signed with Anthropic and Google could add up to $25 billion in revenue over the next 12 months. So the fact that they are able to rent that compute and generate revenue is great for the near term and kind of improving the sentiment around growth prospects, because this wasn't a fast-growing company if you look at the growth rates. But suddenly, once you layer on that $25 billion in revenue from the compute deals, it becomes, a growth company. And that's what I think would be exciting for investors to look at.
13: Michael, exciting, but also definitely polarizing, right? Jim Chanos saying that the valuation is being fueled by, quote, hopes and dreams, but certainly enthusiasm for Elon Musk and the AI trade broadly, as opposed to perhaps any sort of, you know, specificity about the business right now.
16: Right. I think Elon Musk has his detractors and fans in equal measure, it seems. The Chanos story is out is very interesting. Yes, it's the company is getting a very high multiple. But a lot of things are special with the company. It is, as noted, it has this existing rocket business, rocket launch business. Starlink is up and running. These are certainly strong plans and have growth potential. The AI component is coming on. Obviously, going to Mars is a bit out there still, but there are investors who are willing to put a lot of money into it. You know, starting with the institutional investors, we reported today that Saudi Arabia's Public Investment Fund and the Kuwaiti Investment Authority are each putting in $1 to $5 billion. Seeking those allotments. There's enthusiasm in Europe, in Japan. One of the things that's crept up is that some of the banks that are assigned to do all the retail investor marketing are doing a lot of work because they're, you know, 30% of those shares, there's a lot of shares to market. And those banks, including Mizuho and SocGen, aren't getting compensated perhaps as much as they would like. And also, they don't get the bragging rights because they've been relegated to this lower status of co-managers, while the top-line banks will get the larger fees.
15: Mandeep, despite the exuberance around the IPO and, of course, the growth potential here, SpaceX is still a company that's losing billions of dollars, and yet it's going around telling investors that it's lined up investment-grade ratings. What's the reason right now that we're seeing so much confidence in this company, and how

0: How does that compare to the rest of the tech sector, AI sector, space sector, or whatever you can actually compare it to?
1: Actually, when you think about the space sector, the dominant company there is SpaceX. So, you know, that's where, when you look at the addressable market, it is large. And you could say, you know, the telecom companies trade at a much lower valuation. But the potential that SpaceX has is huge. And to your point, look, you know, you need to have a leap of faith in terms of their ability to expand, you know, add more satellites, and be able to translate that into revenue the way they have done it with Starlink, and then hope the, you know, the Cursor acquisition would really revive the AI side of things. So there is a lot of future growth that you can see down the horizon. But at the same time, there's always a conglomerate discount with, you know, entities like this. And that's where it will be interesting to see how far investors are willing to, you know, just believe in the company in terms of the cash flows are way further out. And if investors are patient, then they could be rewarded. But you need to wait out a few years before you start to see the cash flow with a company like SpaceX.
0: So much, Michael, about this is unusual, right? This is a growth company that doesn't pay dividend. You know, there's an argument that essentially what you're investing in and betting in is just continued price appreciation. Do you think this is the model that's been set going forward for some of the other big AI IPOs that we're still waiting for?
2: That's a very good question. For OpenAI and Anthropic, they are coming up perhaps this year. And they have a simpler bet in a way, too, though. They really are much, obviously, they're AI. They don't have a rocket launch system involved or plans to go to other places in the solar system. At the same time, there is so much liquidity that's going to be drawn in the market, and that's going to be an issue.
0: Bloomberg Intelligence Global Head of Technology Research, Mandeep Singh. Our deals editor, Michael Heith, are there with us on SpaceX. More ahead here on the Asia Trade. 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

0: Hey, it's Billy Bush. 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
1: We continue to watch the latest developments around the ongoing war in Iran. We're now hearing from President Trump speaking to Fox News, saying that he actually spoke directly to Iranian officials that, according to him, wanted the U.S. to stop bombing them. Of course, we have heard from the U.S. Central Command saying that they are now continuing to implement additional self-defense strikes. Remember, this would be a second day in a row.

that we're seeing these strikes coming from the United States after the downing of that U.S. military helicopter. We had heard from the Iranian side as well that the Strait of Hormuz, at least, remains close to all types of vessels, and the Navy there had said that they struck two vessels.

0: side as well, that the Strait of Hormuz at least remains close to all types of vessels, and the Navy there had said that they struck two vessels in the Strait. So really no progress when it comes to any sort of resolution, and this ceasefire that at least remains in name, but has it collapsed at this point, is a question as well.
1: That's a good way of putting it, Sherry. It remains in name, right? We've been calling it a stalemate. It's been dragging on for days and weeks. And it's interesting, until this point, until the helicopter incident, of course, we've seen the president sort of taking almost a fairly patient approach, saying that it will be done soon, oil prices will go down. But we haven't seen much of the substantive progress being made, and it seems like that situation is worsening. But it is interesting, we're hearing from the president on Fox News saying that the Iran bombing will stop shortly, that officials from Iran have asked him to stop bombing. In the meantime, though, no vessels, according to Iran, passing through the Strait of Hormuz. We are seeing that reaction holding in that oil price up by 3% in New York traded crude. We're seeing that return of sort of dollar and U.S. asset supremacy as well. That inflation print that came through a little bit hotter than expected also weighing in there, and U.S. futures to the downside, as is the rest of Asia as we head into the start of trading in the next half an hour. Let's get more on the geopolitical situation, the re-escalation of the Iran war, with Lanhee Chen. He's a fellow at Stanford University's Hoover Institution and a partner at the Brunswick Group, a global business advisory firm, and of course someone we chat to quite often. It's such a pleasure to have you here in person in Sydney. What do you make of this situation? I'm particularly interested in what must be going through the president's mind right now, given that it has been a prolonged period where not a lot has happened and all of a sudden things have heated up again.
2: Yeah, we've been told for several weeks that a deal was very close, that a deal to end the conflict was very close. And then the president got quite a bit of pushback on what that deal might look like, particularly from domestic constituencies who would have accused him of essentially doing the same deal that President Obama did, which, of course, President Trump has railed against. So I think that process of trying to work out a better deal, that's essentially what's occupied the last several weeks. The challenge, of course, is that the Iranians don't seem to be giving on the things the president wants them to be giving on. And so you have this tension. The president, on the one hand, wants to end the hostility because he needs to address questions around high energy prices in the U.S., as well as, frankly, in this region, where I think the war has taken a really significant toll on the price of energy and the availability of energy. Put that against what needs to be a good end of the war, one where both the Americans and the Israelis can claim some form of victory. I think those two tensions are really what's animating some of the challenges behind actually ending this thing.
1: You've talked about the pushback against the war. The president's facing pushback on a lot of fronts, right? It looks like it's going to be a summer of discontent in Congress with his Pentagon spending request. He's getting pushback on immigration. We're seeing refunds now being processed for his tariff wall efforts. How much pressure is President Trump under? Because at the same time, he's also said he doesn't care about midterms. I mean, in some respects, he is a lame duck president for the rest of this term.
2: There is political pressure that comes from Republicans, from his partisans in Congress, who will see the impact of the Iran war in terms of the outcome of the midterm elections. I think the president also is saying, you know, sort of speaking truthfully when he says he doesn't necessarily care, because for he himself, the politics of this are somewhat removed from the politics of Republicans in Congress. Of course, he'd love a Republican majority in Congress. Of course, he would love to not have to deal with Democrats investigating him all day long. But I think he's come to accept the reality that he's going to have to go it alone on a lot of these things. So the pressure he's feeling, there certainly is political pressure, but it may not be as acute as many people on the outside would think, because the reality is the president has always been a go-it-alone president. He's done executive action since day one. I would expect that to continue.
0: And we're sort of halfway through the primary season as well. Lanhee, what's been your take so far of how President Trump is viewed at the moment?
2: Well, with the Republican Party, the president continues to be the dominating force. If you look at his ability to knock off incumbents who have been opposed to him in small ways, even people like Bill Cassidy, the longtime senator from Louisiana, Tom Massey, the member of Congress from Kentucky, people who have been opposed to the president, elements of his agenda, he's managed to defeat all these people. So the president continues to be the primary force in Republican politics. How that that will play itself out as we move toward the general election in November, that's a big question, because the president's also dealing with an approval rating that's not nearly as high as it was when he took office back, 18 months ago or so. So I think that it's going to be a challenge for Republicans.

0: I personally think that Republicans are going to have a very difficult time holding on to the House. I do think they'll retain control of the U.S. Senate in November. But it is going to be a very challenging campaign for House Republican members in particular over these next several months.
1: What is top of mind for the American public right now? Is it just the cost of living crisis, or are we seeing also any interest on the rivalries with China, on diplomacy, on anything that's going on in the Middle East as well?
0: Well, it's interesting. I mean, we're in a period of relative quiet in terms of the U.S.-China relationship. We did have an announcement regarding some additions to the entity list, the 1260H list, a few days ago. But putting that aside, overall, it's been a period of relative tranquility. Public interest in the U.S. ahead of elections is always focused on economic issues. It has been for as long as I've been a part or involved in American politics. The pocketbook issues, how people are feeling about their personal economies. That continues to be the most significant issue for Americans as they look toward who they want to support in an election. So if we're thinking about the barometer of how Republicans are going to do in November, we need to look no farther than what is the state of the U.S. economy? How do people feel about cost of living issues? And I will tell you right now, particularly around energy, there are deep, deep concerns about how that cost of energy is impacting the political fortunes of Republicans.
2: I wanted to go back to something you mentioned. Obviously, your own region, you're speaking with partners and policymakers and governments. What's the feeling? Because, yes, the energy crisis has roiled so many economies. It's also the U.S. distraction in the Middle East has frayed alliances in this part of the world as well. What are you hearing and seeing?
0: Yeah, it's a great question. I'm hearing a lot of feedback from, you know, I've been all over the region the last couple of days. Many of the friends and partners and allies of America are wondering and questioning how America views those strategic relationships, these relationships that have been so important to building the post-war order for the last several decades. And I think the answer is, in America, there still is a value and appreciation for those strategic alliances, whether it's with places like here in Australia or in Japan, two of the most important linchpins of the region. But I think that the level of awareness, the level of intensity of the importance of those alliances is not as high as it was, let's say, 10 or 15 years ago. I think American public awareness has broadly turned internally. People are thinking about what's happening in America. They're thinking about what's happening within the country. And they're thinking a lot less about what's happening outside their borders, even though we have the conflict in Iran, the ongoing conflict in Ukraine, all of the geopolitical issues with China. The American people are an inward-looking people right now. And I think that defines some of the issues and some of the potential fraying we see around some of these really important geopolitical and geostrategic relationships.
2: So great to have you here in Sydney, Lanhee. Lanhee Chen, who's the fellow at Stanford University's Hoover Institution and a partner at Brunswick Group. More ahead here on the Asia Trade. This is Bloomberg.

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2: Earnings season is underway. We're going to get some key reports.
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6: The SpaceX IPO is bringing excitement to corners of the world where investors have long been starved of marquee deals. Enthusiasm in Japan is so fervent that the company recently raised its local fundraising target. For more, let's bring in Japan Equity Capital Markets reporter Yasutaka Tamura. Yasu, I mean, when was the last time that people were so excited? Was it SoftBank? I mean, how big of a deal is it in this country?
7: Okay, in terms of the offering size, that would be the biggest since JX Advanced Metals that went public in last year. So there's only one so JX IPO in Japan with sort of about $2 billion of size, and since then we had SBI Shinsei IPO that was sort of a sizable deal in Japan, but we didn't have, you know, sort of larger IPO in Japan.
6: What is so appealing about SpaceX for Japanese people?
7: When we talk to people, they said, so there's a lot of fans in Japan that, you know, people love Elon Musk, people love sort of AI growing company, and we didn't have much growing company in Japan that did IPO. So it's a great opportunity for retail investors here to buy, you know, such large scale company and with sort of AI exposure, and also they did space business, right?
6: All right.
7: And one of the retail investors told us that and he planned to buy the IPO because he sort of respects Elon Musk, and he likes the space business. So I'm not sure. So retail investors need to do sort of lottery stuff in Japan to buy the SpaceX shares. So I'm not sure if he managed to get it.
6: Yeah. But the fact is that the local fundraising target has been raised by what, a quarter to $2.5 billion, and the excitement is not just in Japan, right? In other countries across Asia as well.
7: Right. So Japan is unique because retail investors have direct access to the IPO through sort of online brokers. But when we look at Korea, they sort of discuss how to get SpaceX exposure. So some of the idea is that they buy sort of SpaceX, space related ETF that will have to buy SpaceX shares when the company listed. So they try to sort of get exposure in any way. So there's a lot of discussions in South Korea, and also when we look at the in Australia, people are sort of asking if they can get, you know, slice of SpaceX IPO, and there's a lot of excitement in Asian markets.
6: Yes, Yasutaka Tamura, our Japan Equity Capital Markets reporter, with all of that excitement around SpaceX, Heidi, here across Asia as well, and of course what could potentially become a $1.8 trillion valuation company, right?
8: Yeah, there's other corporate headlines that we're following as well, not just SpaceX. So let's get you caught up with some of those. We'll be back to SpaceX in no time. But Oracle shares, we're looking at those. They fell in extended trading after fourth quarter capital expenses came in higher than estimated, overshadowing AI growth. Oracle has refashioned itself as a provider of AI computing power, embarking on a massive build-out of data centers for OpenAI and other customers. It plans to raise up to $40 billion in equity and debt by fiscal 2027 to fund further expansion. KKR says markets may be underestimating AI's power demands. The firm's head of real assets says there are signs of frothiness in digital infrastructure, warning that too much may be built relative to current demand. KKR says it's not taking a view on AI growth, but is instead focused on positioning for the opportunity.
0: Look, we know from the telecom issues in 2001, these things do get overbuilt. And so there will probably be some overbuilding. And we also don't know which large language model is going to win. I mean, so to me, this is know thy customer, make sure you have contracted revenues, and don't, you know, do the if they'll build it, we'll come. I think you're going to see some of that. That's not what we're trying to do as a firm. Particularly, we have a leading, you know, infrastructure franchise. We do a lot in AI and the data center build out, but we're trying to be disciplined around that.
6: Japanese electronics components maker TDK is set to spend up to $400 million to acquire U.S. startup Fabric 8 Labs, which has developed technology that can enhance data center cooling systems. The deal is part of the Japanese company's broader push into AI-related hardware. Joining us now exclusively is the CEO of TDK USA, Jim Tran. Jim, good to have you with us. How does this actually fit into the broader TDK strategy?
9: Thanks for having me on, Sherry. So TDK, we deal with a lot of material science and process technologies. And by bringing the ECAM technology from Fabricate Labs into our house, we can combine that with our technology and help them scale to bring this type of manufacturing to allow these cold plates that we will be generating to reduce the temperature that's being, the bottleneck of the AI data centers today. And we believe we can reduce the power consumption as a result of bringing this technology into the data centers.
6: Why buy it in the United States? Why does that make sense? Is it part of a broader expansion strategy there?
9: Yeah, that's a very good question. You may have seen previously, TDK is one of the pledge companies previously with President Trump heading over to see Takeuchi-san, the prime minister there. We pledged as part of that, $30 billion over the next decade to invest in the United States. So this is just the beginning of that.
6: And the U.S., though, is not necessarily a big part of your revenue, right? Around 6% or so, it's mostly geared towards China. Are there efforts for diversifying your revenue source?
9: Yes, that is one of the reasons why we're doing this. Also, the U.S. is still the home of innovation, and this 3D printing technology that we're acquiring is part of that, strategy of looking for a specific technology that will enhance TDK's portfolio.
6: What are the targets when we're talking about the percentage or ratio of our revenue? What are the goals set in place, especially with this new acquisition?
9: We don't have anything stated publicly yet. We're still need to close the deal. We signed the deal, and we're going through all the process and the paperwork in the U.S. to close. So we'll be announcing that afterwards.
6: Jim Tran, CEO of TDK USA, really good to have you with us with that latest acquisition in the United States. And of course, we're setting up for the markets trading across Asia, and we're watching South Korea very closely. We had seen another down day in the previous session. Of course, it's been a roller coaster ride for the South Korea market. KOSPI volatility so extreme that in the past 10 sessions, it equated to roughly 84% of annualized volatility. And what that means is that the benchmark could be expected to rise or fall by roughly that amount over the course of a year. You can see big moves in Samsung and SK Hynix today. This is Bloomberg.

0: 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Flows, funds, and the forces shaping markets on ETF IQ. 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

0: Take a look on how assets are setting up for the market opens across Japan. We had a down day for the Nikkei in the previous session, and you can see futures pointing to more downside of 2%. The Japanese yen still stuck at that 160 level. In fact, the Bank of America saying that if the BOJ delivers a dovish hike, yen selling could actually accelerate and potentially force intervention in the 161 to 164 range. In fact, when it comes to that policy decision, BOJ Governor Kazuo Ueda is expected to miss it next week. He's in hospital right now. The BOJ has confirmed that Governor Ueda is being treated for a liver cyst infection, and treatment could be lasting about 2 weeks. Let's bring in senior editor Brian Fowler. And Brian, of course, we're all wishing him a fast recovery, but at the same time, it's such a critical time for the BOJ decision. Are there going to be any meaningful implications for the monetary path itself?
1: Yeah, we definitely wish him the best, and I think the fact that the BOJ says he's only going to be in the hospital for 2 weeks indicates that they're trying to tell us he's probably going to be okay. But in terms of monetary policy and the decision on Tuesday next week, we don't expect a change. It will affect the vote since he's not going to vote, so we'll only have eight votes. But we've had, you know, in addition to the hawks, Tamura, and we know that others have also said of late that they signaled their favor, their support for a rate hike in coming months. So we would expect the vote to be maybe not unanimous. Maybe Asada will refrain from supporting it, but probably something like a 7-1 vote.
2: It'll be Deputy Governor Uchida, not Ueda, of course, facing reporters after the meeting. Does the change in the individual, the messenger, matter at all? Can markets find a reason to read anything new into that?
1: Yeah, Heidi, that's a good question. So first of all, Uchida himself, we haven't really heard from him of late. He was hospitalized from November until late last month for treatment related to leukemia. So he's just come out of the hospital. So that's something to watch. But he's very much the right-hand man of Ueda. He's on the same page. He's also very, very heavily involved in policy setting. So I would expect him to give a pretty clear message. Just to remind you, in the past, we've actually had some of Ueda's press conferences lead to yen selling because he gave such a balanced assessment of what was going on and would try to explain why the BOJ had held policy settings steady in a very academic way that seemed to send a dovish signal. So I think maybe it's possible that Uchida himself will be a little bit more clear and not convey something dovish. I think we're looking for a statement that says not only a hike, but looking ahead toward further potential hikes later in the year.
0: Governor Ueda expected back in July for that meeting. What are the broader questions when it comes to BOJ continuity for the rate path and even his tenure itself?
1: Yeah, well, I mean, so first of all, the Iran situation just does not seem to be settling down at all. So that's going to be something they're going to have to flick at. They're going to have to talk about the possibility of that weighing on growth, and that could complicate the process. But Ueda has been very clear recently in saying that he's more worried about the impact on inflation right now than he is about the impact on growth. He said that anecdotal evidence suggests that Japanese companies also are, when they think about their investment plans, what they're most worried about is inflation, more so than a slowdown in economic growth. So I think the trajectory remains upward even after the hike next week that we expect. And the question is timing. The economists we've spoken to would expect the BOJ to wait a few months to assess the impact of the latest move, but maybe a move in October would be something to look for.
2: Bloomberg senior editor Brian Fowler there, as uncertainty continues to swell when it comes to the Bank of Japan and policy setting there. The yen, of course, pretty happily above that 160 level. But take a look at how we're setting us as we get into the start of equity sessions getting underway in the next under 5 minutes' time. The U.S. military launching these strikes against multiple targets in Iran for a second day in a row is really what's at play here, as we have the worsening tech sell-off angst as well, that sort of pressure coming from retail rushes to take part in the SpaceX IPO is something else that's at play here. We're seeing New York traded crude holding on to still most of those gains on account of President Trump accusing Iran of dragging out talks on the interim peace deal. And we've had also various commentary around the closure of the Strait of Hormuz from the Iranian side being contested, I should add, by the US as well. Nikkei and Kospi futures pointed firmly to the downside. Those market opens in Sydney, Seoul and Tokyo are in the next few minutes. This is Bloomberg.
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1: Related in the Asian session today, of course, we have oil prices gaining a little bit of ground today, given the renewed tensions around that ceasefire that is, again, at this point in name only. But take a look at how the Nikkei is opening, downside of about 1%. And this, of course, following losses already in the previous session. The Japanese yen still stuck at that 160 level. We have heard from Bank of America saying that if we do actually get a dovish hike, or what's perceived as a dovish rate hike next week from the BOJ, we could actually see more yen selling and perhaps authorities intervening in the markets around that 161 to 164 level. We might get a very unique meeting next week, given that Bank of Japan Governor Ueda has been hospitalized. His deputy Uchida will be actually carrying out the